0: Kenneth Feinberg, what's your 9/11 story? Where were you?
1: On 9/11, I had just finished an early morning mass torts law school class at the University of Pennsylvania in Philadelphia. And when I came out of the classroom, I saw the local student union TV, the first plane that hit the World Trade Center. I thought it was a pilot error. By the time I got to the 30th Street station to take the Acela back to Washington, the second plane had hit, and we all knew that this was some sort of attack. I got as far as Wilmington, Delaware, when the Acela Amtrak shut down because of the Pentagon crash, and three or four of us on the train who knew each other from Washington, we commandeered a taxi, paid the taxi driver to drive us back to Washington, and that was how I entered into the mix of the 9/11 horror.
0: Besides teaching, what were you doing 25 years ago?
1: I was practicing law in Washington. I was in a major law firm. I had started an office in Washington for the firm. And I had begun mediating and resolving huge disaster cases. I had fallen into this, starting with the Vietnam Veterans Agent Orange class action from the 1980s, 250,000 Vietnam veterans saying that they had been injured, suffered illness as a result of being exposed to the defoliant in Vietnam while they were serving. And that triggered a series of disputes where I was called on to try and resolve them.
0: How did you fall into that kind of work, mediation work?
1: I never planned it. There wasn't even a mediation course when I was attending NYU Law School. But I had clerked for the chief judge of New York State. 30 years earlier, Jack Weinstein had clerked for the same judge 30 years earlier. So all the clerks annually got together. We knew each other. Jack Weinstein was a very distinguished federal judge in the 1980s in Brooklyn. He was assigned the Agent Orange case. He knew me well, a fellow clerk. He also knew that I had worked as chief of staff to Senator Ted Kennedy. Jack Weinstein knew Ted Kennedy. He knew, of course, that his brother, Robert Kennedy, had nominated him with Johnson. So Weinstein called me up and he said, I need your skills as a mediator. I said, Judge Weinstein, I've never even taken a course in mediation. Doesn't matter. This is a highly political issue, Vietnam veterans. They have been vilified. They have been criticized for the war. I want you to come in here and try and settle this dispute. 8 weeks later, we settled it. The minute that settlement reached the front pages of every newspaper in the country, I started getting calls. Can you resolve this dispute? Can you resolve this dispute? Overnight, literally, my legal career changed forever. And that's how I got into this niche of trying to resolve mass disaster cases.
0: Delcon Shield, breast implants, asbestos. What's the difference between mediation and a trial jury?
1: Well, a mediation is a voluntary settlement. Mediation is an alternative to going to court. Most of the time, if there's a dispute, you choose your lawyer, I'll choose my lawyer, judge and jury will decide. But every once in a while, either by court order or even better, voluntarily, the parties say there's got to be a better way, more efficient, more certain, certainly cheaper, and let's try and see with the help of a third party neutral leading the way, guiding us, we can voluntarily resolve this without battle royal in the courtroom.
0: So, 11 days after 9/11, Congress passes the 9/11 Victim Compensation Fund. At that point, did you have a role in becoming the mediator between the families and the government?
1: No. I read about that statute passed by Congress by unanimous consent, not even a roll call, no objection. They blew it through the Congress, and President Bush signed it into law. I saw that in the newspaper. I read about it. It wasn't within a half an hour. I called my former boss, Senator Ted Kennedy. I said, "Senator, you see this?" He goes, "I'm already thinking about it. I'm already thinking about it." He picked up the phone, and he called President Bush. "Mr. President, this new law could be a political nightmare. A voluntary compensation program just for the victims of 9/11, a voluntary program. No one is compelled to participate. You better make and it's all taxpayer money, not airline insurance, not the World Trade Center. It's taxpayer U.S. Treasury money. You better make sure this is apolitical. This is not a program where you can hire a relative to do this. You should make it apolitical, and the law says that the person responsible for designing this program and administering it will be chosen by my former Senate colleague, John Ashcroft, who's now the Attorney General. Why don't you at least have him interview my former Chief of Staff, Ken Feinberg? He knows a lot about this type of resolution. President Bush immediately called the Attorney General, who immediately called me. "Ken, come on down. I'd like to talk to you about this." I spent 1 hour like this with the Attorney General, very smart guy. And he said after the hour, "You're the one I want to do this. I want this to be apolitical. It is very controversial. Not the idea, but it will become controversial with taxpayer money being spent here. But I think you're the guy." I went and saw Mitch Daniels of OMB, Office of Management and Budget, worried about the budget. "Ken, what's this going to cost?" "The law says spend whatever you need to get these cases resolved. There's no appropriation. It's just authorizing you to take petty cash out of the U.S. Treasury." I said to him, "This will be in the billions. It's a voluntary program. You've got to convince people, incentivize them to come into the program." And that's the way it all started.
0: When you look back at the statute 25 years later, what did the Congress get right and what didn't they?
1: Well, Congress got right, I think, in retrospect. This is a unique catastrophe. I mean, this is as bad as the Civil War. It ranks up with Pearl Harbor and the assassination of President Kennedy. There ought to be special rules for this disaster, which has impacted the entire nation and the world. So Congress passing the law, I think, was a positive. I think it was a good idea. I don't think they'll ever do it again, but it was a good idea at the time. Congress decided if it's going to be voluntary, well, you've got to incentivize people to come in voluntarily. The banker, the lawyer, the investment personnel at Cantor Fitzgerald on the 100th floor, they all died that day. They're going to have to get more money from Feinberg than the waiter, the busboy, the soldier, the fireman, the policeman, the military people at the Pentagon. That's the American system. They earn more, they get more. Now, that meant, you see, Congress decided rather than give everybody a fixed amount, everyone must get a different amount in order to incentivize them to come into the program. That guaranteed divisiveness, you see. "Mr. Feinberg, my husband died, and he's getting $1 million for being a policeman. My next-door neighbor was a investment banker. No courage. He happened to be in the wrong place at the wrong time. He's getting $4 million. What do you have against my husband? He was a policeman, a courageous policeman." You had to try and explain to people that this is the way the statute was written in order to get everybody to sign up voluntarily. But that might have been a big mistake. Congress might have said, look, all deaths are equal. If you died, you get $1 million. If you're injured, you get $500,000. Congress didn't do that. They didn't do it. And also, Congress didn't say one word in that statute about who gets the money. You know, it's one thing to say policemen died on 9/11 and there's $2 million to provide who? The spouse? The four children? The grandmother? I mean, Congress completely left silent. Can figure it out. Who gets the money? And that was a real challenge.
0: So as special master of the 9/11 Victim Compensation Fund, you were the sole decider.
1: Correct. No committees, expressly prohibiting anybody to go to court. If you don't like what Feinberg is doing, opt out. You don't have to voluntarily come into this program and sign a release, I will not sue, until and unless you're satisfied with what he's offering you. So it's entirely up to you. And you'll make that decision. But if you don't like it, your only option is to opt out. You can't go to court or ask for an appeal to a special group. Feinberg has been delegated by Congress virtually unfettered discretion.
0: So you talked about voluntary and incentivizing people. Why wouldn't somebody want to come into the program?
1: They don't believe they're getting enough, is one. That turned out to be a very secondary reason. A very secondary reason. The main reason some people paused about coming into the fund, I want a trial. I want to bring out all the harm caused by the government in allowing this to happen in the first place. I want some transparency. I want some explanation. And for many, many people, emotional people, it took a while before they realized that'll come out anyway. Why do you have to get that type of information in the public eye in your own financial situation? Why don't you come into the program and also have an opportunity to be heard privately with Mr. Feinberg?
0: So even though this was a congressional afterthought, some people were suspicious because there was never a court case saying you're responsible for knocking down the Twin Towers, for attacking the Pentagon, etc.
1: That's right. There was a great deal, especially at the outset of the fund. By statute, it was going to last 33 months. There was great skepticism at the beginning. The devil we don't know. I mean, what is this fund all about? Foreign nationals who are also eligible, undocumented workers eligible. Anybody who died as a result of 9/11 or physically injured. A lot of skepticism. Is this, what's the government up to? Is this a CIA plot? Is this something to shut us up? People hemmed and watched for a great many months before they entered the program.
0: You write in your updated version of your book, What is Life Worth? The statute creating the fund was deceptively simple in its goals and aspirations, but hideously complex in its implementation. The statute was an attempt to do the impossible, to provide fair repayment for the sudden loss of a loved one and some degree of justice for that loss.
1: That's right. First, everybody's getting a different amount of money. Big question mark.
0: Could it have been any amount of money you wanted?
1: Yeah, well, other than the political pressure of sending me to Mars if I spent too much of the taxpayers' money. You're absolutely right, Peter. That statute said, we hereby authorize Kenneth Feinberg to spend whatever is necessary in his attempt to satisfy the financial aspects of the program. No cap. No cap. Only political pressure coming at me from both sides to make sure it's generous enough, but not so generous that the public taxpayers recoil and think it's a mistake.
0: You talk about it being hideously complex in its implementation. Walk us through one case you had with one family.
1: Mr. Feinberg, I'm 26 years old, and I'm trying to keep my composure here before you in a private, confidential hearing, just you and me. Anybody could have that opportunity, a conference. Mr. Feinberg, I'm 26. My husband died. He was a firefighter at the World Trade Center. And he left me with our three children, 6, 4, and 2. Now, Mr. Feinberg, I've come into your program initially to see what I'm going to receive, and you're going to give me $2.2 million tax-free. I want it in 30 days. I said to her, Mrs. Jones, why do you need the money in 30 days? It's U.S. Treasury check. It may take 60 or 90 days, but you're going to get your money. 30 days. I said to her, why? She said, why? I'll tell you why, Mr. Feinberg. I have terminal cancer. I have 10 weeks to live. My husband was going to survive me and take care of our three little ones. Now they're going to be orphans. I have got to receive this money while I still have my faculties. I've got to now set up a trust. I've got to find a trustee and a guardian, arrange for their education and their health care. I don't have a lot of time, Mr. Feinberg. Please help me. We ran down to the Treasury and ushered the check through as fast as we could. We got her the check in about 30 days. 8 weeks later, she died. Now, when you have hundreds of these individual stories, I could stay here for hours like this one, this story. It's a tremendous challenge. The emotion makes the program hideously complex. Calculating the value of a life is not that difficult. Judges and juries do it every day in every courtroom in the United States. It's not that hard. What would the victim have earned over a work life? Add something for emotional distress, pain, and suffering. There's the value. But when you add on to that this emotional overhang of 9/11, sudden death, no opportunity to grieve, comparison shopping between victims who know each other, it becomes a situation where, as I've often said, my law degree, well, a wash, better a divinity degree or a degree in psychiatry when you're dealing one-on-one with mass claimants, all grieving, angry, frustrated, demanding respect for a lost loved one. It is complex, hideously complex.
0: Mr. Feinberg, my husband was an investment banker. He made $2 million a year. We have a summer home. We have private schools. We need to maintain our lifestyle. Was that a common? Did you hear that?
1: Not common, but I heard it more than once. Mr. Feinberg, under the statute, when you calculate economic loss, how much my husband would have earned over a work life, you owe me about $28 million. Mrs. Jones, I have discretion under this statute, unfettered discretion. There is no way that I am going to spend $28 million of the taxpayers' money. I'm reducing your award to $8 million. It's still the highest, I mean, comparatively, but I cannot justify that, $28 million. And this woman eventually accepted the funds. Senator Kennedy told me, before I even started, your point, Peter, Mr. Ken, listen, you have unfettered discretion.

0: make sure that 10% of the people don't receive 90% of the taxpayers' money. That will be a political disaster for the country and for you. Make sure you exercise your discretion, and that's what I did.
1: Ken Feinberg, my son was an undocumented dishwasher at Windows on the World. He was 24 years old. What's that worth?
0: Mrs. Dominguez, or whoever, they happened to be these, the 13 undocumented workers were all Spanish, maybe two

0: Russia, maybe two Korean. Mrs. Dominguez, your son died. He's as eligible as anybody else. He's going to get, he was earning $30,000 a year, but he was only 19 years old. Over a work life, he'll get about $1 million, maybe $800,000. She said, I'm going to get $800,000. Mr. Feinberg, am I right, though, that if I take this money, you're going to deport me? I'm not here legally in this country either. Are you going to deport me? Attorney General John Ashcroft, one of my heroes in this program, agreed, no. The law says everybody's eligible who died. It doesn't matter if you're an American citizen, a foreign national, an undocumented worker. You are all eligible. And we paid, and she stayed.
1: Ken Feinberg, just hearing those two figures, is an investment banker's life worth more than a dishwasher's
0: life? Yes. The answer in our legal system is yes. Now, if it's not the 9/11 fund, if it's the Boston Marathon bombings on Patriots Day in Boston, where you don't sign a release, I promise I won't sue, it's a gift from the American people, not from the government. $60 million distributed, the Boston Marathon, all lives are equal in my program. Everybody who died, eight people died, you get $1.5 million. One leg blown off at the finish line, you get $1.2 million. Two legs blown off, you get $2.5 million. When you don't have the legal system overhang, like we had in 9/11, you can be much more equitable in how you distribute the funds, or egalitarian in distributing the funds.
1: So, I think I've got this right, but the 9/11 Victim Compensation Fund paid out $7.1 billion. There was a $2 million average payment for death, $400,000 average for injury, 5,500 people participated, 33 months expiration. 97% of the victims of 9/11 participated. Did I get all those figures right?
0: All of those figures are absolutely accurate.
1: What did the other 3% do? Were there court cases?
0: No. The other 3% filed lawsuits in New York City, and 5 years later, those 94 people, all settled their case. There never was a trial on who was responsible for 9/11.
1: Ken Feinberg, was there ever a court case to determine who was responsible for 9/11?
0: There were court cases involving property damage, etc., who should pay, the insurance company. But there was never a trial. Now, there was a commission established by Congress that looked into it and drew conclusions. No court case.
1: What was the minimum payment? Did you set a basement payment for everybody?
0: No, but we did say this. We wanted to make sure that the minimum payment was sufficiently attractive. The law required that we offset before we, the gross amount, we still have to offset life insurance or other sources, pensions. Well, some people had life insurance that would have rendered the net zero. They weren't going to come in. So we had discretion, and I would say I believe the net lowest payment I think we made to anybody was about $800,000, and the most we paid to anybody was about $8 million. But you're right. The average payment for a death, $2 million. The median payment for a death, half got less, half got more, $1.6 million. You see what I did? Used my discretion to cram down the upper range, bring up the lower range, so there was a sort of equipoise using the taxpayers' money to try and get as close as I could to lives being equal. Never got that close, but pretty close.
1: What do you think you got right?
0: Well, we got right, clearly we got right in satisfying the congressional directive, get as many people into the fund as possible, 97%. We got that right. There were two people, Peter, who never came into the fund and never filed a lawsuit. They were in such grief, they did nothing. They let the statute

0: expire, and they never entered the program, and they never filed a lawsuit either. I got that wrong. I couldn't convince them. I got that wrong. The other thing I got wrong, I must say, when you're an administrator trying to convince people to come into this program, I made a number of mistakes, especially at the beginning, saying the wrong things, acting maybe too much legalese, too officious. I learned the hard way that over time, if you're a little bit more empathetic, more a rabbi or a priest than a lawyer, you'll get better results. And was that ever true? By the end of the 33 months, as you know, virtually everybody came into the program.
1: Did each family, you said, meeting one-on-one? And when you say one-on-one, no staff around, nobody taking notes, just you
0: transcribe.
1: And one of the victims.
0: Transcribed. We had a reporter so that a person could receive the information, get it printed, and put it in a safe deposit box for their grandchildren or whatever. But other than that, one-on-one, although the victim, the claimant who came to see me, one-on-one, could bring family members, a lawyer, a rabbi, an accountant, anybody they wanted, very few did.
1: You talked about offsets and it being tax-free. So if somebody had life insurance worth $1 million, you reduced the taxpayer-funded award. Is that correct?
0: That was what I was designed to that's what the law required. I didn't reduce it so much that the person had no incentive to come into the program. So I had a great deal of discretion in adding up the math.
1: Why were you so intent on getting people in the program?
0: Congress wanted that. Congress was frightened. First of all, I don't even think there might not have been a fund at all if the airline and the World Trade Center lobbyists hadn't gone to Congress, don't allow lawsuits. The airline industry will go bankrupt. With all these claims about we shouldn't have let those murderers on these planes, Congress wanted to create a program that would be win-win. No lawsuits, airlines, you're safe, World Trade Center, you're safe. But we've got to demonstrate our patriotic support as a nation for these families. It's the right thing to do. So that's sort of with the guidelines for doing this.
1: Did the airlines ever pay out anything for 9/11?
0: Not on these death cases. They may have paid out the 94 people that settled outside of the fund. They paid those cases. And there was some property damage and insurance disputes that they may have paid. But in terms of the deaths arising out of 9/11, other than the 3% who opted out and got settlements later, everybody else was paid by the federal government.
1: Did the 3% that opted out do better financially than those who opted in?
0: Very good question. We'll never know for sure because those settlements were sealed. My view is, remember, those 94 that opted out and settled, they had to pay their lawyers, whereas under the 9/11 fund that I administered, all of the legal work, almost all of it, was pro bono, provided without fee by the lawyers. So I think probably the net, it was probably better coming into the fund. But there may have been some of the 94 who received more. We'll never really know.
1: And tax-free funds. That $2 million check that you sent, tax-free.
0: That's right. If you're settled out of court, you have a tax issue at least with with your accountants.
1: Mr. Feinberg, you write in your book, What is Life Worth? The support I received from members of Congress never wavered.
0: It's hard to believe, isn't it, 25 years later. I had the support of Congress. I remember years later, Majority Leader John Thune, I was testifying in another matter, and he came in to a different matter. He stopped me in the ante room, in the outer room. Ken, it wasn't that long ago, you did a great job. And there was no, I can't think of a single member of the Senate or the House that took me to task for what I did over that 33-month period. It really is very rewarding, I must say. And I remember asking Senator Kennedy, after the whole matter was over, the fund was out of business, Senator, when do you think there'll be a Senate hearing on how the fund worked? And he looked at me, he goes, are you crazy? Have you heard any complaints about anybody, from anybody here in the Senate? No. There's not going to be any hearing. What are we looking for, trouble? Forget it. It's history now. Move on. Very, very, as usual, very sound advice from Senator Kennedy.
1: That's interesting because we went into our archive to pull up some video of you testifying about this, and we could not find any Senate hearing.
0: There is none. Or a House hearing. It was done, a ribbon around it. It's over after 33 months. We've spent $7.1 billion. We've paid 97% of the people. No one is screaming. No one is shouting in the public. No one's screaming you're using taxpayer money to pay just these people. It's over. And there never was a hearing.
1: Is a fund like this sound public policy, and could it be used in other events?
0: I'm very, very skeptical. The major feature of this fund was taxpayer money. That is a very, very thorny problem, challenge. Bad things, Peter, happen every day to good people. There's no 9/11 fund. Katrina, Hurricane Katrina, over 1,000 people died in New Orleans. There wasn't even a thought about a Katrina 9/11 fund. Pulse nightclub, a terrorist attack. Oklahoma City, a domestic terrorist, blew up the Murrah building. No fund. Just 9/11. And I think that's probably a good idea, that we don't have public money for a select group of people. Now, 9/11, I've said from the very beginning that was an exception, the nature of the tragedy. But what did happen after 9/11 is there were more and more compensation programs set up outside of the courts to compensate victims, but not with taxpayer money, with private money. Never underestimate the charitable impulse of the American people, I must say. Private money, Boston Marathon, you know, $60 million came in privately. All lives are equal, physical injury. But I don't think you'll see again a 9/11 fund using public taxpayer money just for certain people. That's a hard thing to justify.
1: 33 months. Did your work end after 33 months?
0: Exactly ended in terms of receiving new applications. There was a lag time. Some people, many people, I'd bet you a third of the claimants didn't come in until the last 2 or 3 months. That's human nature, you know, delay, delay, delay, even if you're going to get a benefit in terms of the dollars. We stayed in business another year and a half, even 2 years, to process all of the remaining claims that came in at the last few months. That was it. Walked away, wrote the book, part memoir, part historical effort for people to understand later on, later generations, and walked away from it.
1: At what point, if ever, did you break down emotionally after dealing with all this?
0: At what point? From the very beginning when we started, I was all right until the hearings, the individual hearings that you commented on a few minutes ago. Once people started to come to me one-on-one to talk about the horror, the impact it had on them and their families, you'd never break down publicly. You can't do that. You're working this program, a professional for the president and the Congress. But plenty of times privately, looking in the mirror, my God, I can't believe that story. And you break down. But your composure, what we tried to do to maintain our composure as well as the victims, let's take a break. Let's recess for an hour. Let's go get a sandwich. Let's walk around the park outside. Let's, the sunny day, and see children playing in a playground. And then at night, the height of civilization, opera, classical music. During the day, you're dealing with the horrors of civilization. At night, contrast was helpful. So you get through it.
1: As special master, did you receive a government salary for these 33 months?
0: It was, the Attorney General said, of course, you'll become a special employee of the Justice Department. I said, no. I explained to the General, I don't want anything to do this job. If I got paid with public funds, I would be criticized by the families. You're making money off the death of my daughter. You're making money off the death of my wife. How dare you? It's blood money. I want to be able to tell the families, because I've been through this with Agent Orange and some other earlier cases. Mrs. Jones, I'm not getting paid for this. I'm trying to implement the nation's reaction to all of this. And that was tremendously helpful in people saying, well, I guess I got a little excited. I can see I'm not getting paid. So I stayed in my law firm for 33 months. That was the deal with the Department of Justice. So I could have my staff working on other matters that were compensable, and I'm getting a check, you know, private work. But the 9/11 fund and the lawyers from my office, we worked pro bono.
1: Was it a negotiation with each individual family member?
0: No. This was not mediation. It was not negotiation. In fact, we made it very public and transparent. You don't have to come and see Feinberg or my colleague, Camille Byros, who's been with me for decades. She handled some of these, and the team. It was an overflow. We made it very clear in a public ruling. Anybody who wants to come and see the special master or Camille can do so voluntarily. You don't have to. Send in your papers. We'll process them and pay you. If you want to come in and see Feinberg, you can do so, but we're telling you right now it won't have any impact on your compensation unless you point out some sort of error that we made. But your advocacy in coming to see Ken Feinberg won't impact the bottom line of what you're going to receive. So people knew, but very few people, as I mentioned, very few came to see me to talk about money. People came to vent about life's unfairness. They came to demand answers, which I couldn't give them, about responsibility. They came, a great many of them, came to validate the memory of a lost loved one. Mr. Feinberg, I lost my wife at the World Trade Center. We were married for 25 years. And now this is my opportunity, one-on-one. I'd like to show you a home movie of our wedding 25 years ago. Look, what an angel she is. You can see how beautiful she was. I just wanted to make sure you knew that my wife was an angel. And my office, Peter, during these hearings, was filled with memorabilia, teddy bears, diplomas, medals, certificates of good conduct. My room was stacked up with all of this memorabilia from people who wanted to somehow validate the memory of someone who died on 9/11.
1: Did that memorabilia impact you?
0: No.
1: Emotionally?
0: Emotionally it certainly did. I mean, the hearings emotionally had a tremendous impact on me. If you don't have a heart of stone, you're going to have an impact. I mean, you tried as a professional to separate the emotional overhang of these hearings to the calculations. I think we did that, although you... implicit in your question, who knows if I had given a different amount but for a particular hearing or whatever.
1: Where was your office? or offices?
0: We had two offices. We had one 780 Third Avenue in Manhattan, right around 49th Street. And we had my law offices in Washington at 20th Street. There were a lot of Washington claims from the Pentagon and the airlines. And those were our two hubs. We traveled around the country. L.A., where one of the planes was heading to Los Angeles, and Boston, one of the planes left Boston. And we held town hall meetings to explain to people the program. But the actual processing took place in New York and Washington.
1: Is that a Brooklyn accent we're hearing?
0: Boston. Boston. Some people accuse me of cultivating that accent, but really it's just I grew up in Massachusetts, and that's where it comes from. Brockton, Mass.
1: So you have some charts in the back of What is Life Worth? And the majority of victims came from New York State, 1,622. Secondly was New Jersey, and then Connecticut, obviously the tri-state area up in New York. And Virginia had the next amount, 94.
0: Pentagon. Military personnel, the tri-state area, the World Trade Center, and the airplanes.
1: Did you visit Ground Zero?
0: Once.
1: When?
0: Once. I visited Ground Zero when the new buildings went up, the new World Trade Center.
1: And you were never there?
0: Well, I was there once on the outside when Morley Safer of CBS 60 Minutes brought me there. I didn't want to go inside.
1: Why not?
0: It's too raw. I did visit when they reopened the new World Trade Center. I was invited by the museum, the World Trade Center Museum, the 9/11 Museum, beautifully done. And I went there for one of the early celebrations opening the museum, where I have a video that's archived there, part of the history. But other than that, I have no real desire to go there.
1: When you were special master of the fund, were you ever threatened?
0: Yes, occasionally. There was only one serious threat. Somebody said that I'm going to come and see you and bring a gun. And so the New York City Police Department said, we'll have a policeman there with a weapon if needed. I go, don't you dare. Don't you dare have anybody standing there outside our door, frisking people or checking for weapons. You can't do that. I refuse. And nothing ever came of it.
1: Did you, after or during this time, meet with President George W. Bush?
0: Afterward, I met with President Bush. He couldn't have been more delightful and grateful.
1: Was he aware of what you were doing?
0: Oh, yes. On behalf of the American people, his White House contact with me was an old Massachusetts friend. Andy Card was the chief of staff, Andrew Card. And he's one of my heroes on this whole thing. He really pushed the whole program, pushed my credibility. And after it was over, we visited Camille Biros and I. We went to the White House, the Oval Office, Bush, Card, Attorney General Ashcroft, I think Mitch Daniels of OMB, and it was they were very, very grateful, and they were very pleased it worked out as well as it did.
1: Have you stayed in touch with some of the 9/11 families?
0: Absolutely not. My view of this is sort of religious. A horrible event in people's lives. Move on as best you can. As best you can. You'll never get over it completely, but make the effort. It will not be helped with reunions or private meetings or flowers or candy sent to me on 9/11. Please don't. Do the best you can. One of the most idiotic suggestions when 9/11 ended, a congressperson contacted me. Ken, you did a great job and you helped many people in my congressional district. I'd like to host a reunion of thanks the families, and you, let's all get together. I said, I want nothing to do with that. It is a terrible mistake to even think about it. And it died a natural death. It never happened. And no. You move on. Look ahead.
1: If a 9/11 victim family walked up to you on the street and said, Mr. Feinberg, I'm Mr. Jones, would you remember that person?
0: Maybe. That happens more often than you think. Not only 9/11 families, but the public. I can be walking down an airline terminal, and somebody will tap me on the shoulder. Aren't you the guy that did 9/11 fun? Yes. On behalf of the American people, I thank you. It worked out right. I thought there'd be people using the taxpayers' money. I'd be vilified. Nope. That's the American people, you see. And occasionally a family member, occasionally a lawyer representing a family member. Very nice. No criticism.
1: So, claims for deceased victims by incident location. $5 billion for the World Trade Center buildings. For the street around the World Trade Center, $500 million. And the Pentagon, $172.5 million. AA Flight, American Flight 11, $119 million. United Airlines Flight 175, $69 million. How did you make the determination? Was it because of the number of people on the plane?
0: Well, I don't know if that, I'd have to go back and look at that number. It's either, I think that's right. I think when you translate the number of compensation decisions we made for those on the flight, there's the distinction in the dollars. I don't think it's the value of the plane. I think it's the number of people. And, of course, $5 billion, I mean, that was the World Trade Center, all the high-end earners in Connecticut, New Jersey, they all worked in the World Trade Center.
1: How many families publicly participated in your book, What is Life Worth?
0: You mean that actually that were, helped me make write the book?
1: And were willing to be quoted and talked about and profiled?
0: I think I asked about 40 families, Divergent, I remembered them, if they would be willing to release the transcript of what they said in the private hearing.
1: Using their real names?
0: Their real name. No. I agreed I wouldn't use their real names. And 21, I believe, said go right ahead. Mrs. Jones, Mrs. Smith, and the remaining 20 or 25 said, Mr. Feinberg, we'd rather you not make any reference, even if you're redacting the names, we'd rather you not go public with it.
1: Why?
0: Personal privacy, confidentiality. I think some people felt that even if you don't use my name, if the circumstances you're quoting, people will be able to track who it was, and they'll come after us. So
1: if somebody had a domestic partner or an ex-spouse, who got paid?
0: Do they have a will? The will controls. Only a third of the deaths in 9/11 were wills involved. Two-thirds of the people didn't have wills. Make sure you have a will, Peter. And then you'll recall 25 years ago, if you didn't have a will, the state law, the estate law governed. There's no right of a same-sex partner or an ex-divorced spouse. You're entitled to nothing. Nothing. So what we did is we tried to convince the legitimate spouse, the one that's going to get the money, or the parents of the male, female, give some of the money to a person that's entitled to it. Sometimes they did, sometimes they didn't. Usually we were able to convince them that it was equitable and just, but that wasn't the law. I must say Attorney General Ashcroft was excellent on this. Excellent. He said, Ken, if there's a will and a same-sex partner is going to receive compensation under the will, we honor that will. That's state law. We're a big believer in states' rights in Missouri, General Ashcroft. But if the law didn't permit it, we couldn't violate state law. even though it was the right thing to do, and we managed, in most cases, mediate skills between the same-sex partner or the ex-spouse and the current recipient of the funds. Can we give a portion? And usually they were willing.
1: So this is all 25 years ago. Did you stay in touch with John Ashcroft? How quickly could you personally move on from this? Right away?
0: Well, you move on right away. It's constantly in your mind 25 years later. John Ashcroft is the unsung hero of the 9/11 Fund in his willingness to appoint me and in his willingness to back me up. And I, until the last few years, John Ashcroft and I were in regular contact. Mitch Daniels and I are in regular contact. And Andy Card and I are in regular contact. And I'm just grateful to the three of them. This thing could have been a disaster. And they maintained an apolitical approach to this. And they deserve a tremendous amount of credit in the history books, I think.
1: Ken Feinberg, why did you reissue What Is Life Worth?
0: Look at the difference in the political climate in our world today versus 25 years ago, Peter. 25 years ago, Congress enacted this very generous public taxpayer program without objection. Kennedy to Bush, Chuck Hagel involved, Richard Gebhardt over in the House, key to this. The lawyers, supportive. The public never has questioned the legitimacy, the importance of this. Now it's 25 years later. You couldn't get a 9/11 fund. I don't think it would be possible.
1: But do you think that the event created the bipartisanship rather than bipartisanship existed and then the event happened?
0: Oh, I think the event created bipartisanship, but that partisanship was there. It was ready to be triggered by the 9/11 fund. So I'm not suggesting that we lived in a beautiful age 25 years ago. There was plenty of disagreement, you'll recall. But how quickly Congress then rallied to the cause of the victims and the country. Today, I don't think that bedrock bipartisanship exists, or at least it's buried deep in our political minefield, and that's the difference. That's why I wrote the book. The reflections on the book 25 years later were reflections really on two things. One, I wanted a third of the American population today that never even heard of the 9/11 Fund. A lot of them never even heard of 9/11. And I wanted to write 25 years later, don't forget about the 9/11 Fund and what it meant to the people, to the country. Second reason I did it was to contrast the political divisiveness that exists today versus a divisiveness, if it existed, it certainly took a pause while we did something very, very beneficial to the country and to the nation.
1: Ken Feinberg, you've mentioned that the 9/11 Victim Compensation Fund expired after 33 months, but what happened in 2015?
0: In 2015, Congress saw that the first responders who were down there in 2001 at the World Trade Center were starting to manifest serious injuries, cancer, emphysema, lung cancer. Congress decided, well, we paid all the first responders who died or were injured back in 2001. Now we have discovered there's a whole group of those who are now victims years later from their exposure during the cleanup or what have you. So they reactivated the 9/11 Fund. It's very active today, and Congress has appropriated virtually an unlimited amount of money. I think that the funds will run until, I don't know, 2070 to make sure that all those who suffered injury back in 2001, two, will have an opportunity to file a claim and be paid. I just read in today's New York Times, Peter, maybe you saw it, that the mayor of New York, Mayor Amandani, has released thousands of pages of medical documents demonstrating that back in 2001, responders were urged to go back in the cleanup and clearing up the World Trade Center, and they were not told about the dangerous, hazardous materials like asbestos. They were told it's safe. Well, now Congress has stepped up, and for the last 10 years and beyond that, it is paying, as we speak, taxpayer compensation.
1: Is there a special master such as yourself?
0: Yes. There have been a number of special masters since 2015 with the responsibility to oversee the administration of the program, which I'm told, I'm totally out of this, but I'm told that the special masters over the years since 2015 are doing a splendid job, and that there's universal praise for how that fund is working in compensating, however belatedly, compensating first responders and other victims of 9/11.
1: Claims for deceased victims by foreign citizenship. Again, 2,880 deceased victims whose families participated in the 9/11 Victim Compensation Fund. 2,631 were residents of the U.S., and 249 were foreign residents, the majority being from the U.K. and from Japan and then Canada. Did that complicate things, being foreign residents?
0: No, nor undocumented workers. No, because the Attorney General, the Department of Justice, the White House, everybody read the statute. If you died or were physically injured or not as a result of 9/11, you are eligible. Even the originalists who loved structural textual language, it couldn't be clearer. And there was never any real doubt. In fact, at my request, Attorney General Ashcroft printed in Spanish so that the undocumented workers would read it. You are eligible. There will be no penalty. Fabulous.
1: Ken Feinberg, when you became special master, November 2001, 2 months after 9/11, if I had come into your office that first day and said, this is my story, how quickly would a check have arrived?
0: Wow. If your story is straightforward and corroborated, your check would be 60 days away.
1: So the corroboration... How long did that process take?
0: All depended how difficult some of the cases were. Foreign nationals, sometimes we had to go back. What's the estate law of Saudi Arabia? What's the estate law of Norway? If people were down at the Pentagon, military personnel died on that day. That would take 90 days, even 120 days. But when you compare even 120 days with the years of litigation that would entail, in contrast, no-brainer in terms of efficiency.
1: Were some people compensated in the year 2001?
0: No.
1: Early 2002.
0: Yes, I think we were up and running. I think I'd have to ask Camille Byros this. She's a walking encyclopedia on all of this. I think probably around April of 2002, we started making the payments right through the end of 2003, and the $7 billion was distributed. Well, and the money was distributed. Remember, there was at the 11th hour, there were a lot more claims that came in, so the $7 billion probably took until 2005 to be distributed.
1: The 9/11 Victim Compensation Fund, $7.1 billion, was paid out. 2 million average for each death. 400,000 average for each injury. 5,500 people were compensated, and the compensation fund expired after 33 months. 97% of the 9/11 victims participated. Ken Feinberg was the special master of the 9/11 Victim Compensation Fund, and he is the author of this book, just reissued for the 25th anniversary, What is Life Worth? Thank you for spending an hour with us.
0: Thank you very much. My honor and a privilege.
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3: C-SPAN's America's Book Club programming is brought to you by the cable, satellite, and streaming companies that provide C-SPAN as a public service and is supported by the John D. and Catherine T. MacArthur Foundation and the Ford Foundation. 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
4: As a young boy growing up in Baltimore, I went to my local library and was inspired to read as many books as I could. 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
3: Now, from Georgetown University in Washington, D.C., USA Today Washington Bureau Chief Susan Page, a New York Times best-selling author. She has written several books, including Madam Speaker, Nancy Pelosi, and The Lessons of Power, The Rule Breaker, The Life and Times of Barbara Walters, and The Matriarch, Barbara Bush and the Making of an American Dynasty. Her latest book is The Queen and Her Presidents, The Hidden Hand That Shaped History. Ms. Page is the winner of many journalistic awards and has covered 12 presidential elections and 8 White House administrations. Beginning Now, a conversation with Washington Bureau Chief and best-selling author Susan Page.
5: Okay. I want to welcome everyone here to our conversation with Susan Page. Susan is the Washington editor of USA Today, but also the author of a number of books about very interesting people that we're going to talk about. And we're here at the Riggs Library of Georgetown University, which is at the center of, I would say, diplomatic and political things that happens in our country. Georgetown spent a lot of time, I would say, as university educating people who become involved in government and politics. So we're very happy to be here. Susan, thank you for coming.
6: Hey, David, it's such a pleasure to be here talking to you.
5: So let's talk about your background for a moment. You're the Washington editor of USA Today. How long have you been at USA Today?
6: I've been at USA Today 1 million years, a long time. I started at Newsday, then I went to USA Today. And I have only one skill, apparently, covering campaigns in the White House.
5: So let's talk about your background. Where were you born and raised?
6: So I was born and raised in Wichita, Kansas. And, in fact, when my parents took me to Chicago to start my freshman year at Northwestern to move into Shepherd Hall, it was the first time I had been outside the state of Kansas.
5: Wow.
6: But I've traveled more since then.
5: Okay. So you went to Northwestern. Did you major in journalism there?
6: Journalism and American studies. But I really majored in the Daily Northwestern, the student newspaper.
5: Okay.
6: I occasionally went to classes, but mostly I worked at the student newspaper. I was editor of it my senior year. Really the best job in journalism.
5: Okay. So after you got that degree, you got a graduate degree as well?
6: At Columbia, yes,
5: Columbia.
6: A master's.
5: All right. So you have a degree from Northwestern in journalism.
6: Yes.
5: And a Columbia University degree and graduate degree. So I assume every newspaper said, we would love to hire you right away. No,
6: not the case. But I had taken at Columbia a course with the assistant publisher of Newsday, a newspaper I had, in fact, never heard of on Long Island, a place I had never been. And I liked his class a lot, and he liked me, and he encouraged me to apply there. And my first job, I was the number two beat reporter on Smithtown in the Ronkonkoma Bureau of Newsday.
5: Wow. And did you think your career was heading straight up?
6: You know, if I did think it was wonderful. I mean, if I got a bachelor's at Northwestern and a master's at Columbia, I got a PhD at Newsday, thanks to the people I worked with.
5: Well, how long were you there?
6: I was there. I worked there a couple years as a beat reporter, a local beat reporter, and then I came to Washington.
5: And when you came to Washington, did you come for USA Today? Or?
6: I came for Newsday. I went covered my first campaign in 1980, and that's what I've been doing since.
5: Okay, and your husband is also a journalist, right?
6: He is, Carl P. Loubsdorf.
5: He, for a long time, he was the Dallas Morning News and the Baltimore Sun, as I recall.
6: That's right. And he was, has the distinction when he was at the Baltimore Sun of writing the first profile of David Rubenstein.
5: That's when my hair was completely dark and it was very young.
6: Yeah.
5: So let's talk about your book writing. So if you're a journalist, and you're very successful at it, why do you want to write a book or books, and how do you have time to write books?
6: Well, I took half-time book leave from USA Today. I'm very grateful they did that because I couldn't have written these books otherwise. I wanted to write books because I had never written a book, and I thought it would be a different muscle to use, and I wanted to see if I could do it.
5: All right. So your first book, was that on Barbara Bush?
6: Yes.
5: All right. Now, I knew Barbara Bush quite well.
6: You were a source for that book.
5: Well, yes. I knew Barbara Bush because her husband had been involved with my investment firm for a number of years. And I would say, and I've said this publicly and I've written about it, the nicest person I ever met in my life was George Herbert Walker Bush. He was such a gentleman, such a polite guy. And Barbara Bush was a little different in personality. I mean, she was known as the enforcer. Is that right?
6: You know, the reason, so that when I started, thought that maybe I'd write a book, I met with the people who became my agent. My agents, and I came with some book ideas, all of them about presidents I had covered, who all were, by the way, maybe you'll know this, were men. And the agents said that all my book ideas were terrible and that no publisher would buy them, no reader would want to buy the book. And then one of them, Matt Latimer, said, but what about Barbara Bush? And I said, you know, Barbara Bush is the person I've covered in all these campaigns who's person whose real, her real personality is the most different from her public persona. Because people think she's this sweet grandmother, and in fact, she could be quite the shark.
5: She had a great sense of humor, and she was tough, though. She was, when she would up in Kennebunkport, they'd have all the grandchildren there, and she'd tell them, you got to hang your towels up, and you got to eat your food, and you got to do this and that. And they were afraid of her. They weren't afraid of George Herbert Walker Bush. They were afraid of her.
6: You know, not just her grandchildren. Bush's White House staffers were afraid of her, too. I think some of them would cross the street if they saw her coming down their way.
5: So when you spent time with her, did you say, I admire her more than I did before, or I admire her less?
6: Oh, so much more.
5: Because she was tough and smart and...
6: And because, you know, I started doing this book while she was ailing. She was dying of congestive heart failure. And I had no agreement when I signed the contract that she would talk to me. I hadn't told her I was going to do this book. And so after I signed the contract, I sent her, through her staffers, a note saying, I'm going to write this book. Could I please talk to you? And she said yes, so I appreciated that. And I ended up doing these six long interviews with her in Houston in the last 6 months of her life. And she answered every question I dared to ask.
5: Well, so one of the things I admired about it was this. This show is really designed to get people to read books because it's very important in my view to read books. And I want to thank C-SPAN for promoting this show as a place that helps people learn more about books. But it was Barbara Bush who really created a foundation for family literacy and reminded me and others that 19% of the adults in this country are functionally illiterate. It means they can't read at all. And one of the problems is if you can't read, you can't teach your children to read. And many children supposedly learn a lot from their parents reading to them. If you can't read your children, not a good thing. So that's one of her great legacies, was promoting the idea of family literacy and literacy. And she had an impact on me. Let's talk about somebody else you wrote about. You wrote a book about Nancy Pelosi. Was that?
6: You were a source for that book.
5: Oh, did I say anything bad? I don't think so.
6: Not bad, but smart.
5: So Nancy Pelosi, I had my own connection was that I'm from Baltimore. Her father was the mayor of Baltimore, and her brother was the mayor of Baltimore. When she met Paul Pelosi, they ultimately moved to San Francisco, but people forget she was a good Baltimore girl. So what was the main theme of your book, that she was more powerful than any male speaker, or that she was more effective as a fundraiser, or she was a nicer person than the male speakers, or what?
6: You know, I think it's, people say Nancy Pelosi, first woman speaker of the House, only woman speaker of the House so far. I think that sells Nancy Pelosi short, because in fact, Nancy Pelosi is one of the most effective speakers of the House in the country's history of either gender. And she was that because of her upbringing with her father, the mayor, her mother, who ran her father's political operation. Nancy Pelosi understands the nature of power, how to amass power, what to do with it once you have it, better than anyone I've ever covered in Washington.
5: And did she give you access to her?
6: She did. I did 11 interviews with her for the book, and this is while she's speaker. 11 long interviews that lasted an hour or more. That is an enormous commitment of time for someone who had other things to do. So I'm actually grateful to both Barbara Bush and Nancy Pelosi for giving me so much time. You know, with both of them, I had no deal beforehand. And so at the end of each interview, I would say, may I come interview you again? And thank God they kept saying yes.
5: Okay. So you have another book on Barbara Waters, who was not a politician, but a very prominent woman. What attracted you to write a book about Barbara Waters?
6: So the thing that appeals to me as a subject is someone who's well known, but not known well. So it's somebody everybody knows, and everybody knows who Barbara Walters was, but there were sides to her that people didn't know, and there were aspects of the fact that she broke down all these barriers for women in journalism that weren't understood. I think I think that wasn't understood. So with all the women I've written about, they've been consequential in ways that I think have not been fully acknowledged, and that's kind of the thread through those books.
5: Now, her father was a prominent person. He owned a very famous nightclub in New York, and I guess, and she was the only child, I think, of her...
6: Two children. She had a sister.
5: She had a sister, okay. Yeah. So, but she spent time with her father at the nightclub, or how did she get to be so visible?
6: Yeah, he was the impresario of his generation. The Latin Quarter was the center of nightlife in New York, and he was a figure who greatly left his mark on her because he'd had these huge successes, and they'd be living on a penthouse overlooking Central Park, and then he'd have a catastrophic failure, often through gambling, and they would be at the edge of bankruptcy. And I think it gave her this sense that, I think it contributed to her enormous drive and her feeling also that you can never relax because everything you have may be taken away.
5: Now, people may forget this, but at one time she made history by being the evening news anchor. But it was so novel at the time to have a woman be an evening news anchor that they paired her up with a man. And is that because they thought a woman doing it by herself would be too novel or too shocking?
6: Yeah, it was too. They thought it was pretty daring to let her be the co-anchor. And the co-anchor, Harry Reasoner, was not pleased to have this upstart woman by his side. And in fact, you know, that wasn't her strength. She wasn't very good as the evening news anchor, to her disappointment. She was good at doing the big interview.
5: Now, she also, after her career on networks ended, she started something called The View, for which she may be more famous in history than other things she did, because The View is still on TV, and it's a very popular show.
6: Well, and when she started The View, the network assumed it wouldn't do well. You know, they wouldn't buy a new set for it. They made her use the leftover set from the soap opera that had been recorded on that set before. And it turned out to be enormously successful. In fact, now you find versions of The View on every other network on the air.
5: Well, let's talk about another woman you've written a book about, your most recent book. And it's a woman who was not elected to anything, or spouse wasn't elected to anything, or wasn't a newscaster. She was born into one of the most powerful jobs in the world, Queen Elizabeth.
6: Yeah.
5: So Queen Elizabeth became the subject of a book by you. Why? What was so appealing? Weren't there plenty of books about Queen Elizabeth already?
6: There are a gazillion books about Queen Elizabeth. But there wasn't, when she died in 2022, I was reading the obits. I'd never really been a huge, I didn't really care about the royal family particularly, but I was reading her obits in 2022, and they all said that she had met with 13 sitting American presidents, which is a lot. I've interviewed 10 presidents, 7 while they were sitting. How many presidents have you met?
5: About 8 or 9.
6: 8 or 9. So she trumps you in a big way with 13. And she met...
5: Yes, but she had greater access.
6: I don't mean that in an insulting way. It's just an observation.
5: No, she was, let's talk about her background.
6: Let me finish my story, which is, the opus all said that, and then they didn't say anything else. It was like period paragraph.
5: Right.
6: And my question was, what'd she do? Was there an impact from all those meetings with with presidents? Did she change the course of events? And I found a quote from President Clinton in his memoir after he had met with her for the 50th anniversary for D-Day, the first time Clinton met with Queen Elizabeth. And he said, but for the circumstance of her birth, she could have been a successful diplomat or politician, but she had to be both without seeming to be either. And that is the perfect description of what Queen Elizabeth did. So that's why I did that book.
5: Now, how many years was she queen?
6: She became queen in 70 years. She became queen in 1925, right. And she died in 1952. Right. And she died in 2022.
5: All right. So in those 70 years, did she ever say something in public that was a mistake? Because political leaders usually say something that's a mistake, or they call it a gaffe or something. Did she ever do that?
6: I couldn't find a single gaffe. Now, she's not without critics, but she was very sure-footed, and she was very confident. She knew what her mission was, her mission was her duty to her country, looking out for the interests of the United Kingdom.
5: Now, for those who don't obsess over the British royal family, and it seems like more people in the United States obsess over it than people in Britain, but for those who don't obsess over it, her uncle was the King of England for a while, and later became the Duke of Windsor, Duke of Windsor, and the Duchess of Windsor, right?
6: That's right.
5: And the Duke of Windsor...
6: Duchess of Windsor, of course...
5: Was from Baltimore. And
6: although you were not a source for this book, to my disappointment.
5: I didn't know her. But the Duke of Windsor was elected king when his father died, and he became...
6: Crowned king. You don't get elected.
5: But he resigned to marry the woman he loved.
6: The Baltimore girl.
5: Right. Yeah. A double divorcee. That was a big scandal.
6: An American
5: and a double divorcee. But he said, I'm stepping down to marry the woman I love. Why was that such a scandal? Why did he have to step down? Because lots of people marry people that are divorced. And why did he have to step down?
6: Not if you're the monarch. You don't marry someone who's divorced. And also an American. To some people, that was even worse than being divorced. And thank God that he did step down. Because he would have been a terrible king, and his brother, who took over George VI, was a wonderful king who held that country together during World War II.
5: Well, Duke of Windsor was thought to be very close to the German government, let's say, and maybe very partial to the Nazi movement, more than maybe would have been expected by the King of England. So when his brother succeeds, his brother has how many children?
6: Two girls.
5: And the other girl is?
6: Margaret.
5: Margaret. So Elizabeth, once her father becomes the king, by the way the law works in England, the oldest child will become the queen or the king. So he had lung cancer because he was a gigantic smoker, but he died earlier than people thought.
6: Her father took over as king when she was 10. At that point, she went from being just another royal princess to being the heir apparent to the throne. And she was 25 when he died. And he had been, they all knew he had been sick, but the doctors had not been candid, even with the family, about how very sick he was. So she was on a trip. She was in Kenya when her father died, and she immediately became queen.
5: In those days, people didn't talk very much about cancer, or people had lung cancer. Just people didn't talk about it, and sometimes they didn't even tell the patient how bad the situation was. Maybe the patient knew, but she didn't really know how likely it was he was going to die that quickly.
6: Well, she already had been traveling with what they called the Ascension Papers, and these are the papers that would formally make her queen. So she'd been doing that for several years because they knew he was sick. But it was a surprise when he died, and it took them a while, because she was in Kenya, a while to let her know, and then she immediately, of course, flew back to London.
5: And before she became the queen, she did meet somebody, or at least two people, who were became president of the United States.
6: Yeah.
5: She met Truman, and she met Eisenhower when he was a general. Is that right?
6: More than that. She met John F. Kennedy when she was 12, and he was 21, and his father was the notorious U.S. ambassador to London. And so she keeps meeting presidents before their presidents. Part of her you know, she had such a deep understanding of Americans. She liked Americans. She understood Americans. She knew how to deal with presidents. And part of that is that she met them through her whole life, starting when she was 12.
5: So before she became queen, she did come to the United States.
6: Mm-hmm.
5: And she met Harry Truman?
6: Yes.
5: And what did Truman say about that?
6: So she gets off the plane at National Airport. She's a princess. It's her first big trip on her own where she's really representing the country, a kind of trial run for later. And she is so nervous that Truman is worried she won't be able to speak. And they had the press corps out there, and they had the microphones, and they were carrying her remarks live as far west as Omaha, because that's as far west as you could take live coverage in those days.

0: arm, and he whispered reassurances in her ear as though she was his daughter Margaret, who was about the same age. And it really steadied her. He talked about this in an oral history. It really steadied her, and she went up to the microphone and did a great job. But the British press went wild because he whispered in her ear, you're not supposed to do that with royals. He touched her arm, you're not supposed to do that either. And that he could be heard referring to her as dear, and which you also don't do with the royals. And so there were headlines in front pages of the London papers. Truman says, calls Princess dear and takes arm. I mean, it was as though he had tackled her to the ground.
1: But he was impressed and wrote her a letter saying, you did a good job.
0: And yes, he was quite enchanted. And he wrote when her father died, he wrote in his diary that she would be a great queen.
1: Now, Eisenhower becomes president. She had met Eisenhower when he was the Supreme Allied Commander. Did she meet him when he was president as well?
0: Yes, she came here. She was sent here on a mission, in fact, in 1957. The Suez Crisis had really splintered, it fractured relations between the United States and the United Kingdom when Great Britain with France and Israel schemed to take over the Suez Canal, even though President Eisenhower told them not to do that. And Eisenhower was so angry when they went ahead, disastrously, it was a huge miscalculation, that there was a breach, the most serious breach in 100 years in U.S.-British relations. And the British ambassador didn't know what to do, couldn't make any progress, and they sent the Queen to Washington. And two things happened. Suez, in the rearview mirror, relations restored. The other thing that happened was Elizabeth understood for the first time how much soft power she had, what difference she could make, even though she couldn't negotiate a treaty. But she could mend a relationship with their most important ally.
1: All right, so they had a good relationship.
0: Yes.
1: Then John Kennedy becomes president, and he's roughly her age.
0: He's a little older, but yeah. Older. Yeah.
1: And did they have a state dinner, or how did they meet?
0: So they only met once. They had met, of course, earlier during the period right before World War II. The Kennedys made one stop in London, really for the baptism of Jackie's niece or nephew, and they had dinner at Buckingham Palace, not a formal state dinner, because everyone assumed there would be plenty of time in the Kennedy presidency for there to be a more formal exchange, but there wasn't, and that was the one time they met.
1: Now, the next president of the United States is the only president during her time as queen that she didn't meet as president. Is that right? Lyndon Johnson?
0: Johnson was the Senate Majority Leader who went to the state dinner that Eisenhower gave. So they met there in passing. But despite all the entreaties from the palace, LBJ refused to either visit her or to have her visit him.
1: So a person who seemed more interested in meeting her was Richard Nixon. did Nixon think he or claim he was related to the British royal family in some sense?
0: Well, Richard Nixon was named after Richard the Lionheart because his mother was quite taken with the kings of England. And he did. They did work out. You know, they do those genealogical studies when people become president. And Richard Nixon had some connection to the royal family, but I think it's kind of like we're all related to Adam and Eve. I think it was not the closest relationship. But Nixon had this idea that he would like to do matchmaking between Prince Charles and his daughter, Tricia, and he devoted some effort to that to Prince Charles's amusement.
1: And what did Prince Charles say?
0: Prince Charles said to George W. Bush years later, don't try to hook up my two sons, William and Harry, with your two twin daughters the way Richard Nixon tried to do with me and Tricia.
1: And Tricia was already engaged when her father was trying to do this.
0: Secretly engaged.
1: Secretly engaged.
0: Yes.
1: Okay, so she wasn't enamored with the idea of doing this because she already had a person she was going to marry.
0: Well, when I interviewed Tricia for the book, she said she had been unaware of her father's designs, even though all those around her seemed to be quite aware.
1: Okay, so Richard Nixon is succeeded by Gerald Ford. Did Gerald Ford have a chance to meet Queen Elizabeth?
0: Bicentennial. The Queen, after some debate about whether the monarch in London really wanted to celebrate the breaking off of their first colony, they decided that that would be okay. And so Queen Elizabeth came on July 6th, not on July 4th, 1976. And there was a wonderful state dinner.

0: with these beautiful pictures, and only one thing went awry, which is when Ford escorted the Queen onto the floor of the East Room for the dancing to begin. The Marine Band started up the next song in its playlist, which was The Lady is a Tramp.
1: Did anybody comment on that?
0: I'm told that President Ford was incensed. But you know what? I think the Queen probably laughed.
1: As bad as that experience might have been, there was a worse experience she had with the next president, my former boss, Jimmy Carter. What was that experience?
0: So, you know, there's a lot of debate about who was her favorite president, and we can talk about that if you want later. But if you want to know who her least favorite president was...
1: Yes, I'm going to learn.
0: It's Jimmy Carter. Here's what happened. Jimmy Carter, his first trip abroad as president, dinner at Buckingham Palace with some other foreign leaders. You know, there's this rule you don't touch the royals, as Harry Truman learned when he dared touch the arm of Princess Elizabeth. So they have this very nice dinner. The president is seated between Queen Elizabeth and her mother, the Queen Mother, and he's saying goodbye to them at the end of this dinner. And remember, you don't touch the royals. So Jimmy Carter, I talked to his protocol chief, said he had been told beforehand, do not touch the royals. So when he's leaving, he doesn't touch the royals. He leans in to kiss the Queen Mother on the cheek. And she turns her face, and he kisses her smack on the lips.
1: Which she said was the first time she'd be kissed on the lips for like 50 years or something.
0: Since her husband died, yes.
1: Okay, so Carter was not invited back, right?
0: Never. They never saw each other again. I don't think that's an accident.
1: The president that she apparently liked the most was Carter's successor, Ronald Reagan. Why did she like Reagan so much?
0: You know, they had a couple things in common, and I think the number one thing in common was horses. They both loved horses. And when I went to the Reagan Library to do research for the book, I read these letters that they exchanged after he had left the White House. She didn't keep up relations with every president. This is another sign of their affection, because I think they were the closest thing to friends that she had with any president. And these letters were all about, I rode my horse. Have you ridden your horse? I fell off my horse. It wasn't the horse's fault. I heard your horse died. I'm so sorry. My sympathies on the death of your horse. These letters had much more about their horses than about their children.
1: So one of the most treacherous trips she probably ever took was to visit Ronald Reagan on his ranch up in near Santa Barbara.
0: Yeah.
1: Why was it so difficult to get there? Because of the rainstorm that was occurring at the time?
0: Yeah, like once in a century rainstorms. And there was a great expectation that she wouldn't be able to make it up to the ranch, which involves some hairpin turns. And she did. And the pictures of them outside that small house that he loved so much show Reagan looking jolly and the Queen in a Burberry looking fine and Nancy Reagan looking extremely tense.
1: So what they served her was a Mexican food dish, which I guess is known as refried beans.
0: Yes.
1: But what did she refer to that as?
0: So she went to Michael Deaver. So this is a little daring. You serve the Queen of England a kind of Tex-Mex array. And she went up to Michael Deaver, who was deputy chief of staff for Reagan afterwards, and said, that was delicious. I especially liked the used beans.
1: Okay. So their relationship survived his presidency, and she stayed in touch with him. George Herbert Walker Bush. Now, he was enamored with the royal family. Is that right?
0: Yeah, and he had been, of course, the ambassador to the United Nations. He had met the Queen when he was vice president. So they had a pre-existing relationship.
1: Okay, and what about Bill Clinton?
0: So the Clinton relationship was complicated and fraught. And for starters, when Clinton was running for president in 1992 against George Herbert Walker Bush, the British openly supported Bush against Clinton, and then Clinton wins. And when I interviewed Clinton for the book, he made it clear that he had forgiven them, but he certainly hadn't forgotten that. So that's at that point, the British want to have a state visit by President Clinton to mend fences, and Clinton isn't willing to go yet. Then at the end of his presidency, he becomes very interested in having a state visit to London. But the Monica Lewinsky scandal has started, and the British are not interested in hosting him. And so they had a lot of contact. The Good Friday Accords with Northern Ireland that Clinton did, another point of controversy between them. It was like they had just a series of relationships, complicated incidents that defined their relationship.
1: Well, and they did have a meeting, though. What did Prince Philip say about meeting with Bill Clinton? Wasn't upset that Bill Clinton had met with the people that had killed his uncle?
0: So this was a story that actually Hillary Clinton told me, and it happened when she was Secretary of State for Barack Obama. She was at a dinner at Buckingham Palace, seated next to Prince Philip, and she said that they had just gotten back from a trip to Ireland, a groundbreaking trip to Ireland, where the Queen had shaken hands. He had shaken hands with former leaders of the IRA, and Hillary Clinton said to him, "It looked like that trip went well." And Prince Philip said, "I had to shake hands with the people who killed my uncle, his uncle Mountbatten, who had been assassinated." So that's, while I think the royal family recognized the value of the Good Friday Accord, it was not, they knew that the justice that they wanted was not going to be done.
1: Lord Mountbatten had been the one who kind of pushed Prince Philip to maybe get to know Princess
0: Elizabeth.
1: Yes, right. So, okay, so after that comes George W. Bush.
0: Mm-hmm.
1: Did he have a relationship with the Queen that was worth noting?
0: He had a kind of teasing relationship with him. They met when he was running a Texas baseball team, as you do now. You run a Baltimore baseball team.
1: Right.
0: So he's running a Texas baseball team, and his father is president. But he meets the Queen, and they have this very relaxed back and forth. And I think it's because he's not president yet. He's not even a politician yet. And that kind of carried through in their relationship. And for that state dinner that night that his father gave, George W. Bush teased the Queen by wearing cowboy boots.
1: What about the black sheep story? When was that?
0: So that was that same visit with the state. George W. Bush and Laura Bush went to have lunch with the Queen the day of the state dinner. And the Queen said to him, "I hear you're the black sheep of the family." Oh, no, he's... Let's see. No, his mother, I guess Barbara Bush said that George W. Bush was the black sheep of the family. And the Queen said, "Every family has those." And George W. Bush said, "Who's the black sheep in your family?" And then Barbara Bush said, "No, don't answer."
1: We never learned. Okay, we never learned. Okay, so after George W. Bush becomes Barack Obama, who many people thought would have a terrible relationship with the Queen, but it turned out to be one of the best relationships she had with anybody. Can you explain?
0: Such a surprise. You know, if Reagan was her favorite president, Obama was the president whose relationship most surprised the world. Because their only tie before they met when Obama was president was that her colonial government in Kenya had imprisoned his grandfather on bogus charges of treason and imprisoned him for 6 months. And when they released him, he was frail and broken. This is a story that the Obama family often told in Kenya. And Obama also had a kind of Pacific orientation in his foreign policy. He'd been born in Hawaii. He had grown up part of his childhood in Indonesia. He didn't have a European focus. And yet they met with low expectations, and they just immediately got along. They, all four of them, Michelle and Philip and the president and the Queen, they just instantly had a connection that you could see in their body language and in the fact that, like, unlike Jimmy Carter, they kept making arrangements to try to see each other.
1: Now, you're not supposed to touch the Queen, but didn't Michelle Obama, hug her or something like that?
0: Well, not quite a hug, but they're at a reception. This is the day they met for the first time. And the press is there, always a dangerous thing. And Michelle Obama and the Queen are commiserating about how much their feet hurt, which, believe me, every woman who's ever been in a reception could sympathize with. And Michelle Obama puts her hand lightly on the Queen's back and lifts up her Jimmy Choo's to show the Queen. And the Queen puts her hand on Michelle Obama's waist. And this became the stuff of an international incident. Number one, Michelle had touched the Queen. You're not supposed to touch the Queen. We've covered that. For another, the British press were astonished that the Queen touched her back. And it became such a controversy that Michelle Obama became concerned that it was going to harm her husband's diplomatic abilities. It was going to hurt him that she had done this thing. But you know who did not care? The Queen of England did not care, thought it was funny.
1: But there was, I guess I was thinking about, when she went, was it from Baltimore, my hometown of Baltimore, where somebody from Baltimore hugged
0: yes.
1: the Queen?
0: That was during the George H.W. Bush administration.
1: Okay.
0: So do you want me to tell that story?
1: Sure.
0: So they had gone, George H.W. Bush. They were going to show her a new housing project outside of Baltimore. And they had the advance team, you know, there's always a White House advance team, had gone there beforehand to talk to the woman whose apartment it was, Alice Frazier. And they said, you cannot touch the Queen. Because, by the way, you can't touch the Queen. So Alice Frazier said, sure, no problem. And the Queen comes in, and Alice Frazier engulfs her in a true bear hug. And you can see pictures of it. And the Queen is standing with her arms down and totally consumed by Alice Frazier's hug. And the Queen didn't protest, and Alice finally let go. But afterwards, when the press asked Alice why she did that, she said, she has her palace, and I have mine.
1: Now, that incident got a lot of attention, but not as much attention as was received when George Herbert Walker Bush greeted Queen Elizabeth at the White House. Yeah. What happened then?
0: Yeah, I was there. I was working for Newsday. And George Bush was 6'2". Queen Elizabeth was 5'4". The podium is set up for the president. He talks, greets her. When he steps away, he's supposed to pull out a little step at the bottom so for her to stand on. And Bush forgets to pull out the step. So she gamely walks up there and starts delivering her remarks. But from the press area, back where the cameras were, where I was standing, all you could see was her hat bobbing up and down on top of the microphones. So this became known as the talking hat incident.
1: But she handled it well because she spoke to Congress the next night. And what did she say as her opening line?
0: She said, I hope you can all see me where you are. And this brought the house down and was a sign of her good humor.
1: Now, President Trump, in his first term, he seemed to be enamored with the British royal family, I think. And I think his mother, who was Scottish, had always idolized the British royal family and ingrained him with that. Is that right?
0: Yeah, when he says one of his earliest childhood memories is when he's 6 years old and he's sitting next to his mother on the couch of their home in Queens, New York, and she's watching the coronation of Queen Elizabeth.
1: So did he meet with her?
0: He did. It took a while. Met with her twice. Met with her twice during his first term. And was enchanted by her, and he says it's one of the highlights of his tenure as president, meeting Queen Elizabeth.
1: And then President Biden, did he meet with Queen Elizabeth?
0: And by the way, when they were having the state dinner in 2019 with President Trump and the Queen, he quizzed her about something I think every president would have wondered about, but no one else would have dared ask, which was, hi, who's your favorite president? And he told me, when I interviewed Trump, he told me that he pressed her on this, tried to make her say, and she refused. She was very diplomatic. But he told me that he was later given to understand that she did have a favorite president, and it was him.
1: I'm not surprised. President Biden?
0: Yeah, so you know how Trump's mother adored the Queen? Well, Biden's mother was Irish and had a different view of the Queen. And the first time Biden met the Queen when he was a senator, she gave him strict instructions not to bow.
1: Wow. So how many total presidents did the Queen Elizabeth meet then?
0: So she met with 13 sitting presidents and two others, because she met with LBJ when he wasn't in president, and before he was president. And she met with Herbert Hoover at a luncheon at the Waldorf Astoria in 1957. So she gets up to 15, which I am pretty sure is a record in world history.
1: Yeah, did the British government or royal family cooperate with you in this book in any way?
0: Cooperate is a big word. It was hard. I couldn't get an interview with, the king or the queen. But I think because I started the book after Queen Elizabeth had passed away, it was somewhat easier to get interviews with people who had worked closely with her.
1: And did you come away admiring her more than you had before you started the book?
0: Yes. And because time and again, she would use this soft power she had to make something happen, to mend the special relationship or to keep Ghana in the Commonwealth at a time during the Cold War when Khrushchev was trying to lure Ghana into the Soviet bloc. It was time and again, in the most subtle of ways, she would use the influence and the standing she had to protect her country and, to some degree, to help the world.
1: So when you're doing books like this and you take a leave or partial leave from USA Today, do you do the research first and then you write? Or do you do research and write, research and write? How do you do that?
0: So I get a whiteboard. I've got a whiteboard. And I put down today's date and the date the book is due. And I then put all the dates, you know, week by week. And I put what I need to do each week or each month, month by month, not week by week, what I need to have done each month in order to reach my deadline. And I usually start with 3 months of just the most intensive research I can do. And at that point, I'm starting to do a mix of research and writing.
1: So each of these books has taken you 2 or 3 or 4 years, something like that?
0: 2 or 3, yeah.
1: And so what is your next book going to be?
0: I am in search of a topic. I am eager to write another book, but I don't have an idea that's really grabbed me.
1: Somebody,
0: do you have an idea?
1: Well, if somebody from C-SPAN is watching and they want to give you an idea, I guess they can just email you at USA Today.
0: spage@usatoday.com. And I am eager for ideas.
1: So when you're reading books, not writing books, what do you like to read? Nonfiction, fiction? What do you like to read?
0: Murder mysteries. I read the books I have to read for my job, and I read murder mysteries, those kind of books.
1: So talk about covering Washington Today. USA Today, you're the Washington editor. What is it harder to cover today or easier? And how do people view USA Today in terms of getting as a news source compared to 10 years ago or 20 years ago?
0: Yeah. Well, there's been a revolution in the way people get their news. And that's caused us to make changes in the way we deliver the news. You know, our number one platform now where we get our most readers is phones. That's an enormous change from when I started at USA Today. You know, Washington, so there's been this revolution in the way people get their news. And at the same time, there's been this increasing partisanship in Washington that has changed the way the government works and doesn't work. So it's different in so many ways now than when I started.
1: Now, you've been the White House correspondent for...
0: Yep.
1: So when you're the White House correspondent, you sit in the White House all day waiting for the press secretary to give you some news, or you keep calling people, see if they'll call you back. How do you get news? Because you're constrained in where you can go. You can't physically walk into somebody's offices. So how do you get news?
0: So you would not sit in – I never sat in the White House press room. You'd go there for the daily briefing maybe, or if there's a presidential event like – they're reading the Queen of England, you'd go there then. But it's like every other beat. It's like what I learned when I was the number two reporter on Smithtown. You go to as many events as you can. You talk to all the people that you can. You try to figure out who's going to tell you stuff. And you go back and back to them. You cultivate them.
1: Now, when somebody gives you information, they're on the White House staff, do they always say, this is on background? Or do they say, this is not for attribution? Or what are the ground rules? People may not be that familiar with it. I thought there was background, deep background, not for attribution. What are the other?
0: You know, I think when you're interviewing someone or talking to someone from the White House staff or someone who's a close advisor to the president, it almost always starts with a negotiation over the ground rules. So off the record means you can't use it at all. You'll know it, but you can't use it. On deep background means you can use it, but you have to pretend it came to you in a dream. Right, you can't indicate where it came to you. You just indicate that you know it. And then there's on background where you'd say, you know, a host of C-SPAN's America's Book Club told me. No, that'd be too much identification. You'd say a C-SPAN host told me blah blah blah. That would be on background. And then there's on the record, which is of course what you.
1: Does it ever happen that somebody told you something on background, or not for attribution to them? You wrote it. They then denied it, or if you used their name, they denied it. Has that ever happened?
0: That hasn't, and there's a big debate in journalism about what the ground rules are if that happens. Bob Novak, who you know, who's long gone, told me that if someone did that, then the ground rules had been broken and you could break them by outing the person who is denying what it is they told you. I'm not sure I feel that way, but it has not happened to me.
1: Now, when you cover the White House, are the presidents ever leakers and that they are doing on background, or are they sending the leakers at the White House?
0: Sure, sometimes.
1: Are you surprised to get a call from a president saying, let me tell you something, don't call me, don't attribute it to me?
0: I got to say, I haven't gotten that many calls like that. But presidents are definitely leakers, and sometimes they're direct leakers. But often they use a conduit, like they'll tell the press secretary, go tell that reporter this. Sure.
1: Now, as we talk, there was a White House Correspondents' Dinner recently. There was one before that. You were the head of the White House Correspondents?
0: I was president, yeah.
1: President, so...
0: Not this year, 2000.
1: But previously, yeah. And when you are the head of it, your job is to run that dinner. Mm-hmm. And is it a little awkward? You're giving awards out to people who have said negative things about a president, and the president has to sit there and watch this person get that award.
0: You know, I think it's the best thing about the dinner, because it's why the dinner matters. It means that we've got a free press that can write critical things about the president, and the president shakes their hand if he's there. And I mean, it's a presidents don't like the press. Why would they like us? We're writing bad things about them often. But presidents in our democracy, it's important that presidents recognize the role that we play. And this dinner, when the dinner goes well, which it when the dinner goes well, it represents that.
1: Hey, so for somebody that's a young person maybe watching, looking for a career, why would somebody want to be a journalist? What's the appeal of being a journalist? The compensation is not that high, relatively speaking. So why should somebody, not the compensation is the only thing, but why should somebody want to be a journalist? What's the fun of that job?
0: You know, it's so funny you put it that way, because the way I think about it is, why would anyone want to be anything besides a journalist?
1: Wouldn't it be private equity or something important?
0: Private equity sounds fascinating, but, you know, when you're a journalist, you go see big, important things, and you try to make sense of them and tell people about it. What could be better than that?
1: And what do you think people living outside of Washington don't understand about the way the government operates that you would like to convey to them? What is the biggest misconception? Or when you talk to people from Kansas, your home, or from other places where you've worked or lived, what do people misconceive about the Washington, D.C. the most, would you say?
0: You know, one thing I think people don't always recognize, it's their government. And if they don't like what the government's doing, they should vote in a different government, and that it's in their power. And, of course, lobbyists have power, and the special interests have power, and the media has power. But voters have the most power. And there's a lot of dissatisfaction with our government now, and it's in their hands to make a difference.
1: So when you write out on a computer, is that what you do?
0: I do, yes.
1: You do.
0: This being the 21st century.
1: And you're writing a book. Do you write it and then look at it the next day? Do you have so many pages you want to write a day, or you just devote a certain amount of time to the book, and then when you get to an hour or two or three later, you say, I'm done for the day?
0: So you know that whiteboard that has the month-by-month thing. So it'll say I have to write 5,000 words this month, and then 7,500 the next month, and 10,000 next month. And if I get to the end of the month and I haven't written that many words, I cannot stop until I reach that many words. And they don't have to be good words, but I will at some points be obsessively counting the number of words so that I can stop writing. And this is not maybe the best way to work, or maybe it wouldn't work for most people, but it provided a kind of discipline that kept me on track to meet the date at the end of the whiteboard when my book was due.
1: Now, a conflict that journalists sometimes have is that when they're writing a story, they're covering the White House or something like that, they're also writing a book, yeah. They learn something interesting. How do they decide if it's going to be reported in the newspaper or saved for the book? And how do you deal with that problem?
0: So that's a real problem, and especially for books that are more topical than the books that I've done, because you've got an obligation to the news organization that you're working for. But with my books, the interviews I did, especially the interviews with presidents, were on the condition that I would not use them until the book was published. And that was helpful because it meant it was off sometime. They could talk and not feel like the next day they were going to be seeing it. So that I would do interviews for the book with that understanding. And USA Today also understood that when I was doing interviews for the book, they were not interviews for USA Today.
1: So one thing I've always been surprised about is how free people are willing to talk to book writers, but they're not willing to talk to journalists quite as much. In other words, because if you say talk to a journalist, it might be in the newspaper the next day, and you're going to get blamed for saying something you shouldn't have said. If you talk to a book writer, you realize it's not going to come out for a year or two, and by then, you know, you won't be focused on it. Have you ever noticed this difference in the willingness to talk to book writers as opposed to daily journalists?
0: Yes, I think part of it's the daily part that you mentioned. Part of it, I think, is the assumption that if you're writing a book, it's not going to be some cheap shot. It's going to be deal in some depth with whatever it is you're writing about. And for serious sources, that is a reassuring thing.
1: Now, if you had had the opportunity to do an interview with Queen Elizabeth, and she never gave an interview, as far as I know, is that right?
0: Yeah.
1: Never gave an interview.
0: Yeah. Well, there's some royal biographers who I think have met with her or had contact with her, but she never did an on-the-record news interview.
1: Okay. So let's suppose she gave you an on-the-record interview. What one or two questions after studying her life, at least the part with the presidents, what would you like to ask her?
0: Man, well, I would not ask who is your favorite president, because...
1: ask her who her favorite journalist was.
0: Yeah, who your favorite journalist was. You know, I would like to ask her about some major event in world history that maybe she played a part in. I'd like to know more, because I found some that she played a part in, but I know, I am confident that she had a hand in some things we don't know about. And that's what I would like to somehow suss out.
1: Now that she's passed away, is her image getting even better in England? I mean, do people idolize her even more or admire her even more than before? It's, you know, she has such a great image already, but, you know, it seems like it's even better than it was.
0: Yeah. Well, she was remarkable. You know, she was remarkably disciplined, and she understood what her role in life was since she was 10 years old. And that was to protect the interest of her country. And she did that by preserving the special relationship with the United States past the time it might have expired. She did that by helping to build the Commonwealth. You know, the Commonwealth was just a couple countries when she became queen. It's, by the time she died, 56 countries around the world were part of the Commonwealth. That was one of the things that she, that is, I think, part of her legacy.
1: Was it hard to get people to talk about her, people from England to talk about her, or they're still acting as if she was alive and didn't want to talk about somebody like that?
0: Well, I think it was very helpful that she had passed away when I started trying to talk to people. I think that there would have been much more caution about talking to me if she were still alive. And I think that's also true on the U.S. side for the presidents and first ladies I interviewed.
1: Now, the presidents who are living that you were able to talk to, or the representatives, were they effusive about their admiration for her?
0: Yes, every one of them. Biden, Truman, Obama, Clinton, all of them had huge admiration for her.
1: Now, usually in Washington, people, if they're giving an interview about somebody, they'll say, this person's good, this is good. Now, off the record, let me tell you what I really think. You didn't get any of these off the record, let me tell you what I really think.
0: No president and no first lady told me a single thing that was off the record. And now, I should say that some of the interviews were done on background, and I had to clear quotes with them. But I did that, and no quote was turned down by any president or first lady. And I think that would not have been the case if she were still alive.
1: Well, it's a really enjoyable book. I enjoyed reading it, and I enjoyed all of your books. And I want to congratulate you for a very successful career, having a career in both in journalism and book writing. And which do you enjoy more, writing daily news or being editor or writing books?
0: I like covering a breaking story and filing it on deadline. That's my favorite thing in the world.
1: And
0: what's your favorite thing in the world?
1: If I could get the Orioles to win more games, that would be I'd be very happy about that. But interviewing you is one of my favorite things. So congratulations on your book. I really did enjoy reading. I thought I knew a lot about the presidency, but I didn't know a lot of these things. And my eyes were opened about the relationships. And my former boss, Jimmy Carter, I really didn't know about that incident. I'm not shocked, because there was a similar incident when the John F. Kennedy Library was opened in Boston. President Carter was president then, and he went up there, and when the ceremony was kind of getting underway, he leaned over and kissed on the cheek Jackie Kennedy. And she kind of turned away, and it was a very famous picture, how she just wasn't used to being kissed on the cheek. At least that case was the cheek, not the lips. It got a lot of attention. And I guess he has that, had that habit. I don't know. Anyway.
0: Well, actually, Evan DeBell, his protocol chief, told me that there were several incidents where he would kiss them on the cheek. And another incident, I can't remember who the woman was, where she turned her head and once again he kissed her on the lips.
1: Maybe he knew that was going to happen. I don't know. Anyway, thank you very much, Susan, for a great conversation, a great book. Thank you.
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4: 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He joins our host, renowned author, and civic leader, David Rubenstein.
1: He wrote another book about a legendary football coach who spent a year in Washington, D.C., yeah. 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
7: Next, Prime Minister's Question Time from the British House of Commons in London. Newly elected British Prime Minister Andy Burnham was questioned by members of the House of Commons on a range of domestic and international issues. He focused on affordability and maternal health and laid out conditions for a second Scottish independence referendum. The leader of the opposing party, Conservative leader Kemi Badenoch, accused Burnham of not spending enough on defense in favor of welfare. Burnham said he won't cut benefits to pay for defense spending. National security cannot come at the expense of social security, he said. Lindsay Hoyle, Speaker of the British House of Commons, begins.
8: We now come to questions to the Prime Minister. We'll start with Lillian Jones.
9: Question number one, Mr. Speaker.
8: Prime Minister.
10: Mr. Speaker, on Friday we will mark the 25th anniversary of 9/11, a moment to remember the nearly 3,000 people who died, including 67 British citizens. There will be a ceremonial changing of the guard and events across the country. Our thoughts will remain on Friday with the loved ones of all we lost. Mr. Speaker, I also want to send our sympathies to the hundreds of people who will gather today at the funeral of PC Matthew Blades, including many serving police officers. And we send our thanks to them all for their service and their work to keep our communities safe.
8: Yeah.
10: And on Back British Farming Day, as we can see, Mr. Speaker, I know the whole House will join me in paying tribute to everyone working around the clock to feed our country. Food security is national security, and we will continue to back British farming as a government. Mr. Speaker, this morning I had meetings with ministerial colleagues and others. In addition to my duties in this House, I shall have further such meetings later today.
8: The lead job.
9: Thank you, Mr. Speaker. Can I associate myself with the comments on 9/11 and our brave police officer that lost his life? Mr. Speaker, my hometown of Kilmarnock was once the industrial powerhouse of Ayrshire, but after decades of decline and deindustrialisation, it's never fully recovered. So I welcome the Prime Minister's determination and focus to revive our high streets, and I extend a warm invitation to the Prime Minister any time. Mr. Speaker, hope has been rekindled in Kilmarnock thanks to this government's £20 million Pride in Place investment. The first Kilmarnock Town Centre Master Plan created in over 50 years, led by the community, setting an achievable vision for a successful future, and we want to build on that momentum. Will the Prime Minister champion a new partnership between Kilmarnock, my hometown, Manchester?
11: Order, order. I think the Prime Minister's got a grip of the first three questions. Prime Minister.
10: Mr. Speaker, well, it does my heart good to hear my honourable friend talk about rising hope in Kilmarnock and the master plan for the town that she mentioned, backed by the government with the Pride in Place funding. And yes, I can assure her, Number 10 North is as much at the service of her constituency as it is at the service of any constituency in this House, and we will turn what's happening in Kilmarnock into real momentum for the town.
8: Come to Leader of the Opposition, Kemi Badenoch.
12: Mr. Speaker, after last week's session, the country was thrown into confusion over whether the Prime Minister was or was not going to fund 3% for defence by 2030. After today, he'll have another 5 weeks off PMQs, but there are some serious threats to national security that cannot wait. His Chancellor resigned as Defence Secretary because the Labour government would not increase defence spending to 3% by 2030. Does the Prime Minister think he was right to quit?
10: Mr. Speaker, as I said last week, I appointed this Chancellor because of his strong commitment to the defence of this nation. That was the reason why. And we will honour our NATO commitments, 3.5% by 2035 and a target date for three, and that will all be set out in the spending review, Mr. Speaker. I don't feel, though, that you get the right to come to this House and claim the moral high ground and point fingers wherever you can when defence spending was 2.3% of GDP and fell during 14 years of a Conservative government. On this issue, I think we should do more problem solving than point scoring. And I say to the Right Honourable Lady, we would do our armed forces well if we could agree on this crucial issue more across the floor of this House.
7: British Prime Minister Andy Burnham.
12: Mr. Speaker, the Prime Minister wants to talk about the past on defence spending, so let me refresh his memory and the House. I remember when he was Shadow Home Secretary, when the Labour leader wanted us to leave NATO, disarm our nuclear deterrent, and defund the army. So I will not be taking any lectures from him. He says the target is 2035. 2035 is a decade away. If he can't get to 3% by 2030, why should we believe he'll get to 3.5% by 2035? Yep. The spending review is next year. Last week, I set out how we would get to 3% by 2030. The threats are now. Argentina is threatening the Falklands now. Russia is threatening us in the North Sea now. And, Mr. Speaker, he didn't answer my question. He didn't answer my question. The Chancellor was right to quit. I asked him if he was right to quit. The Chancellor was right to quit, which is why it's so wrong that he's not sticking to his principles. Yep. Yep. The Chancellor used to say not hitting 3% by 2030 would put our troops at risk. Yep. He also said Keir Starmer was unable and the Treasury unwilling to provide that funding. So is the Prime Minister unable, or is he just unwilling to get that money by 2030?
10: Mr. Speaker, this Chancellor, of all Chancellors, will be willing to provide that funding to our armed forces, back our defence investment plan. This government's commitment, Mr. Speaker, to the defence of this country is absolute. We've taken the strongest possible stance in supporting President Zelensky and Ukraine. We are playing our role around the world, and we will continue to do so. Mr. Speaker, she mentions the plan that she has set out. And this is why I say we should have an honest conversation across this dispatch box, because I looked at it and I don't think myself that taking £4 billion out of housing benefit is going to get the right consensus around this issue, because that would create levels of homelessness in this country, Mr. Speaker, that we wouldn't have seen before. Hundreds of thousands of children in temporary accommodation. Can I say to the Right Honourable Lady, yes, we do everything to support our national security, but it can't come at the expense of social security. Having strong national security also depends upon having resilience in our communities. This side of the House will not be forced to choose between the two, and we will set out a plan to get to 3.5% by 2035 at the spending review.
12: Not unbelievable, Mr. Speaker, that the Prime Minister would say that. He is clearly unwilling. We need to fund our defence, not spend all of our money on welfare. I cannot believe that he would actually say that. He is clearly unwilling, but Mr. Speaker, there are ways to do this. He's not unable. There are ways to do this. On Monday, Chris Rockless, Britain's third biggest taxpayer, announced he was leaving the country. That's £330 million of taxes walking out the door because of this Labour government. Every year, Mr. Speaker, £330 million. His taxes could be going on defence. The Prime Minister is talking about spending more on welfare. The benefits bill is set to rise by £32 billion under him. The benefits bill is set to rise by £32 billion. That's not all of it. That's the rise. That money could be going on defence. Yeah, the Prime Minister won't approve the Rosebank oil field, £1.4 billion of tax revenue that could be going on defence. Yeah, yeah, so will the Prime Minister tell the country where is he going to find the money to fund our defence?
7: Opposition Conservative Party leader Kemi Badenoch.
10: So, Mr. Speaker, I can't comment today on decisions that are quasi-judicial decisions, but we will take a pragmatic approach to oil and gas, as I've said before, at this dispatch box. And let's get to the heart of this question, Mr. Speaker, as she invites me to do. And what is the right way to fund defence? And yes, bring the welfare budget down. So she would make crude cuts to housing benefits. And as I've said, if you take £4 billion out in the next few years, you will make families homeless. You will increase rough sleeping on our streets. So here's the Labour way, the way that we do it on this side of the House. We have set out plans for the biggest council house building programme this country has seen in a generation. And if you look at research from the National Housing Federation, you will see that is the route to save billions from housing benefit. We will shortly respond to the final report of Alan Milburn, who is looking at the issue of young people not in education, employment or training. Again, something left behind by the last government. We will take the Labour way. Change education, support our young people, more mental health support. That's the Labour way to get the welfare bill down. And I say to the Honourable Lady, that is the right way to fund defence.
12: No, it is not, Mr. Speaker. The truth is, he doesn't know where he's going to find the money from. That's what I said. He doesn't know where he's going to find the money from. He's talking about anything except defence, council housing. He won't fund the military. I'll tell you what he is funding, though, Mr. Speaker. I'll tell you what he is funding. Keir Starmer's £35 billion surrender of the Chagos Islands and its crucial military base. That is British sovereign territory. This is a weak decision, and it is no wonder that Argentina is now threatening the Falklands. We need to project strength. We need to show that British sovereign territory is non-negotiable. So why, just like Keir Starmer, is he planning to surrender the Chagos Islands?
10: Mr. Speaker, I have to say to the Right Honourable Lady, she does have to do better than that. I mean, they are the worst kind of points to be scoring when the country is watching. We will not surrender our base at Diego Garcia. We are in discussions with the United States about that. And we will always respect the rights of the Falkland Islanders to choose to be British. That will never change under this government. And we will be relentless in defending that.
12: Mr. Speaker, we are talking about paying £35 billion to give away British territory. And all of that is happening while his government is cancelling £30 million of vital training for British soldiers. The Prime Minister may be new to the job, so let me tell him what may not be in his briefing paper. Last year, defence funding fell in real terms. That is on them. To govern is to choose. Yeah. So why is he choosing to spend send £35 billion to Mauritius when they cut the money to train our troops?
10: Yeah. Mr. Speaker, I don't think she's on strong ground when it comes to defence spending. It was 2.5% of GDP when the last Labour government left office. It was 2.3% of GDP when the government she was in left office. It's now set to be 2.7% in the next year. So that is the reality of the situation, Mr. Speaker. A government that is strong on the defence of this country. That is what we are doing. It's why we've set out a defence investment plan that will be fully funded. I say to her again, it would be better to work across the floor of this House to get a fully and securely funded path to 3.5% of GDP by 2035 that won't change under any government. That would send the strongest possible message to our armed forces. This is an area for problem solving rather than point scoring. I invite her to work with us on that so that we can set out that clear path.
8: Can we not?
12: Mr. Speaker, the Prime Minister seems to think that the last government was a Conservative government. The last government was a Labour government. Yeah, yeah, yeah. And it failed, which is why Keir Starmer resigned. He keeps talking about their record as if it was fantastic. If it was, then why is Keir Starmer not sitting there? Where Britain needs leadership, what we have at the moment is just vibes. He said he appointed the Chancellor because he cares about defence, but he won't fund it. Other countries are making claims over our sovereign territory. They smell weakness. He's pretending that he's the change candidate, but the fact is he's still failing to cut welfare, he's still paying to hand over a sovereign territory, he is still not funding defence. So on the issues that really matter, isn't he just continuity care?
10: Mr. Speaker, she mentions leadership. Let me tell her and the whole House where Britain is showing leadership. There have been Conservative politicians at this dispatch box, Labour politicians too, for decades, who've talked about the importance of the two-state solution between Israel and Palestine.
7: British Prime Minister Andy Burnham.
10: Words from any politician about a two-state solution will be only words if it's not backed with action. And leadership is about taking action where there is injustice, where we need to correct unfairness, people being driven out of their homes, losing their homes, being intimidated in their daily lives. I credit the Father of the House, who yesterday applauded the action that this government is taking. In this difficult and dangerous world, Britain has to stand for something. Britain has to show leadership. Britain has to stand for fairness against injustice. Where people are being bullied out of their homes, intimidated, we will always stand with the underdog and take what action we can to support them. That, Mr. Speaker, is leadership on the world stage. Britain being true to what it's always been about. That is what the British government, British people expect of us, and that is what this government will do.
8: Mr. Bacon, I don't need advice from you. I am not responsible for the answers. The Prime Minister answers the questions. Don't look to me, please. Right, Sarah Hall.
13: Thank you, Mr. Speaker. Mr. Speaker, the Prime Minister grew up in Warrington, so he will know our town has changed enormously. But too much of infrastructure people depend on has not changed with it. Much of Warrington Hospital was built in a different century for a much smaller population, while Broomfield's Leisure Centre is at the end of its life, its pool now closed on safety grounds. Will the Prime Minister come home to Warrington, meet me and set out how the government will deliver the infrastructure my constituents deserve?
10: Can I say to my honourable friend, I'm a more regular visitor to her constituency than she might realise, constantly nipping in and out for various reasons. So I know Warrington well. I believe it is a success story, actually, something of a jewel in the North West Crown, a growing town. You could almost say a city it should be, given how successful it's been in recent times, but it does need new infrastructure. I would like to see a remodelled Warrington Bank Quay with high-quality east-west, north-south connectivity running through it. And when it comes to leisure, Mr Speaker, you know this as much as anyone in the House, perhaps more than anyone, this is a Prime Minister that will back grassroots sport to the hilt, and I can assure her I'm happy to talk to her about the leisure centre that she mentioned.
8: Yeah. I'm watching Warrington Bulls, I hope. Sir Ed Davey, Leader of the Liberal Democrats.
14: Thank you, Mr Speaker. Can I associate myself with the Prime Minister's opening remarks, not least on the 25th anniversary of the horrific terror attacks of 9/11? And can I welcome the government finally banning imports from illegal Israeli settlements, something Keir Starmer should have done a long time ago? And on Back British Farming Day, can I also celebrate British farmers? But I hope the Prime Minister will do more than that, and I hope he will end the family farm tax. Mr Speaker, last week I asked about North Devon's maternity unit, which is still closed. This week I have to raise Musgrove Parks Hospital, where his Labour colleague Baroness Amos found the most challenging maternity estate in the whole country. She described leaking roofs, a ceiling propped up by poles, and room temperatures that put newborn babies at risk. Mr Speaker, no mother should have to give birth in such circumstances. So does the Prime Minister agree that Musgrove Park can't wait until 2033 for work to start on a new maternity unit? Will he offer a meeting to local MPs so we can move it forward? And will he make fixing the maternity scandal across our country a top priority of his government?
8: Yeah.
10: A fair question, Mr Speaker. Let me first thank him for his support for my right honourable friend's statement yesterday. I think it is important that there is support across this House for what was announced. We've all stood together for the two-state solution. The reason why my right honourable friend decided to announce what he did yesterday, when he did, is obviously the E1 settlement tender concludes before the Israeli general election. It was important to make a clear statement of where Britain stands, for Britain to show leadership, and that is what we've done, but we appreciate the cross-party support. On British farming, I hear what he's saying. I will set out more measures later. I did look into the issues with North Devon, Mr Speaker, and he will soon receive an update from me. He mentions Musgrove Park Hospital in Taunton, a hospital I know, Mr Speaker. It points to a systemic challenge facing maternity services across the country, as various reviews has said. It is why my right honourable friend, the Health Secretary, will next week be chairing a meeting of the Maternity Task Force in the Department of Health, and we will make sure all of the issues being raised, including at the hospitals mentioned, are looked at in detail.
7: British Prime Minister Andy Burnham.
8: Sir Ed Davey.
14: Can I thank the Prime Minister for that answer? Britain should be the safest country in the world to have a baby, and we will keep raising this issue until it is. Mr Speaker, the best legacy of the last Conservative Prime Minister is our world-leading AI Security Institute. It is now essential to our national security and global security in the age of artificial intelligence. But today, the Financial Times is reporting that Anthropic did not submit its latest model to the Institute for testing, apparently due to pressure from the Trump administration. Does the Prime Minister think that it is acceptable for President Trump to undermine Britain's efforts to keep the world safe from dangerous AI?
8: Yeah.
10: Well, on the specific issue, Mr Speaker, can I say that the Institute that he mentioned is indeed a world leader and is in daily conversation with industry partners, including Anthropic, and those conversations will continue. On the broader issue, he is absolutely right that AI poses risks to our national security, but it also could be the source of solutions to keeping us safer, and that was a discussion that we had yesterday. Mr. Speaker, it's why I appointed a Minister for Artificial Intelligence to the Cabinet. We have lifted the level of the conversation about artificial intelligence within government, and the offer is open to colleagues on all sides of the House who want to be a part of that crucial discussion.
15: Mr. Speaker, it is clear to me and many across this House that despite the hard work and dedication of our postal workers, Royal Mail's management is failing in its obligation to provide a basic and reliable postal service. And the people of Crewe and Nantwich are paying the price through missed appointments, through late fees, and in some cases even county court judgments. I have full confidence in this Prime Minister to deliver for our country. Will he join me in calling upon Royal Mail's management to do the same, including by working with the Communication Workers Union and through the implementation of the

0: ...application of the recommendations of the Select Committee report published earlier this year.
1: Mr. Speaker, it is good for me to be able to credit the Communication Workers Union, because I know they've done a huge amount of work over the years raising some of the issues within Royal Mail, and it's because of that work that there has now been a commitment from the business to invest £500 million in frontline resourcing. But I think everyone in this House will know standards have not been good enough. People have been facing an unreliable service. We are committed as a government to a comprehensive universal service obligation. That is what will safeguard Royal Mail's future, but the company now needs to listen to what my honourable friend is saying, get on and deliver it.
2: Dave Dougan. In the coming weeks, energy bills will rise again for households across the United Kingdom. Within the last few days, five major mortgage lenders have pushed up mortgage prices for households across the United Kingdom, and within the last few hours, the cost of a barrel of oil has gone over $100, pushing prices at the pumps up for motorists across the United Kingdom. But despite this, Mr. Speaker, the Prime Minister still seems fairly well-liked, and I'll let you into a wee secret. I quite like the new Prime Minister. But popularity will not pay the bills during this winter's looming cost of living emergency. So will he stand up now and tell people what is he going to do to help?
1: I will, Mr. Speaker, and I will remove VAT from electricity bills next month. It's not going to solve everything for people, Mr. Speaker, but it will take a little bit of pressure off, and he should look out for further measures as we go through the year. I appreciate it doesn't apply in England, but we will impose a £2 cap on bus fares across England for the whole of 2027, and we do this because it's a cost of living government. We want to give people hope that actually some help is coming. And can I say to him, Mr. Speaker, can I thank him for his faint praise and say it will get him everywhere?
3: British Prime Minister Andy Burnham.
2: Babe, she won back, no that.
4: Mr. Speaker, in a capital city still scarred by the loss of 72 lives in the Grenfell fire, we have a second equally flammable and deadly risk. In bedrooms and corridors across London, low-paid deliverers for Deliveroo, Just Eat and Uber Eats are charging the tools of their trade. Lethal lithium e-bike batteries. Every other day, the London Fire Brigade are called out to an e-bike battery fire, with a record 206 in 2025 alone. Will the Prime Minister commit the government to ban the import of substandard e-bikes and converter kits? Yeah, yeah, yeah. And will his ministers attend my round table in October with regulators, delivery companies, insurers to find a way forward?
1: Yeah. Can I say to my honourable friend that we recently consulted on the conversion kits that she mentioned. We will set out a response shortly. But as somebody who had former responsibility for Greater Manchester Fire and Rescue Service, can I say I fully understand the issue that she's raising, and she can expect a robust response on all of the issues raised. I'm not sure that I will be able to attend the roundtable, but I will make sure a minister does.
2: Where are hubbubs?
5: Mr. Speaker, community energy is a fantastic way of empowering communities, help with the energy security and the cost of living. The Energy Security and Net Zero Select Committee recently published a report, and we identified that people living around a community energy project still cannot buy that electricity because of complex market regulations. Beechencliff School in Bath has solar panels on its roof, produced lots of excess electricity during the summer month, but the many households living around couldn't buy it and use it. Will the Prime Minister support acceleration of change to market reform to make sure we unleash the full potential of community energy?
1: But we absolutely can give the Honourable Lady that assurance, Mr. Speaker. Our local power plan, backed by £1 billion from Great British Energy is making sure that every community

0: community in the country, including her constituents in Bath, can benefit from clean, affordable, locally generated energy. And I will ensure, if she wishes to, I will facilitate a meeting for her with Great British Energy so she can see how the plan can benefit her constituency more.
1: Dr. Lawrence Sullivan.
2: Thank you, Mr. Speaker. The Prime Minister will remember his first visit as Labour leader to Gravesend, proving he loves the South as much as the North. Now, Mr. Prime Minister, Mr. Speaker, on that day I spoke to him about mine and my honourable friends, the member for Thurrock's long campaign to get the return and the sustainable funding of the Gravesend-Tilbury ferry. Mm-hmm. Will the Prime Minister give his support again and help us unlock barriers to back this ferry route as connectivity to supporting High Street matter?
0: Yeah. Well, I'm glad to correct something of a myth at this dispatch box, Mr. Speaker. Like you, I do love the south of England, so thank you for my honourable friend giving me that opportunity. Okay, I love the south of England. I, on this issue, I won't speak for you, Mr. Speaker.
3: British Prime Minister Andy Burnham.
0: On the day I became leader, I visited and I saw where the ferry link used to go across the head of the river, and of course critical connectivity for her constituents. I do not think it's acceptable that a link that used to be there just gets abandoned and it goes. I will work with her to find ways of bringing that service back, supported by Number 10 North. She's got my word on that.
1: Alberto Costa.
4: Thank you, Mr. Speaker. I hope the Prime Minister likes South Leicestershire as much as he likes the southern parts of England. Mr. Speaker, against the wishes of the villagers of Blaby, Enderby, Huncote, Cosby, Countisthorpe, to name but a few, these are rural or semi-rural villages which have little in common with the urban area of the city of Leicester. Yeah. They have responded to the government's consultation and said they do not want to be part of the city of Leicester. Yeah. Now, this is nothing to do with devolution. It's local government reform, changing the boundaries. So I've got a very easy ask of the Prime Minister. He said he's in listening mode. Will he therefore agree to meet me, the villagers of these areas I've mentioned, and other stakeholders to discuss the issue of local government reform?
0: On this issue, Mr. Speaker, I will agree to his request, and I will meet. As announcements this week have shown, I do believe when it comes to political reform, it will always benefit from the highest degree of consensus. So I will give him that assurance here and now.
1: Kim Johnson.
5: Thank you, Mr. Deputy Speaker. Mr. Speaker. BT Openreach identified Liverpool as one of their 30 national hubs. However, in July of this year, they decided to pull out of Liverpool with the loss of 600 well-paid and skilled jobs. So will the Prime Minister join me in calling on BT Openreach to reverse their decision? And will he join me, the CWU and the political leadership in Liverpool, to do everything that this government can do to ensure these jobs stay in Liverpool and BT stays in Liverpool?
0: Can I start by saying to my honourable friend, I think there are many people watching Prime Minister's questions across the south of England who would now like the Mr. Speaker to be demoted in the way that she suggests. Very thin ice this for a Lee Leopard supporter, to be honest. But on the crucial issue, Mr. Speaker, I am aware of the potential office closure by British Telecom in Liverpool and the level of job losses, I believe, up to 600. I do believe that Steve Rotherham, the Mayor of the Liverpool City Region, and MPs have been in meetings, including with Number 10 North yesterday, discussing this and other issues. So we will continue to work to support those jobs. And can I just congratulate the Mayor of the Liverpool City Region for bringing buses across his city region back under public control at the weekend after 40 years of deregulation. That is change in action, protecting services for local communities.
6: Arhelior
7: and Nevin is a community-owned pub and it's buzzing with events, fuelled by local beers and foods. And I have to declare an interest. I have shares in Arhelior and it makes my husband very happy indeed. Now, supporting businesses like Arhelior is, of course, key for economic growth in coastal areas. But they're held back by 20% VAT, while hospitality, of course, in France and Spain and Italy pays just 10%. So, will he have a word, please, with the Chancellor before the autumn budget and cut VAT for hospitality to prove that postcodes furthest from London and from Manchester won't be forgotten in his drive for growth?
0: Well, Mr. Speaker, as the Honourable Lady might know, I am something of a pub person myself. In my first week in office, made a decision to cut business rates for pubs. I think we need to go further to support hospitality. I can't commit to what she is saying today at this dispatch box, but I would say that she should wait for the budget. We are keen to support high streets and hospitality up and down the country. England, Scotland, Northern Ireland, and indeed Wales too.
3: British Prime Minister Andy Burnham.
8: In Labour, you, Mr. Speaker, with tech billionaires driving the deployment of AI, many of my constituents are concerned about job losses, are concerned about misinformation and the infrastructure needed to support this technology. In Sleekburn and Camas, three vast, and I mean vast, data centres are proposed on scarce industrial land that could be used for other industries that create far more local jobs. Communities are being asked to give up valuable land and suffer local disruption. Will the Prime Minister support a moratorium on future data centres until regulation catches up and introduce a critical national infrastructure levy so host communities can share in the rewards? And will he visit my constituency to hear the local people's concerns for himself?
0: Mr. Speaker, I understand the concern that he's raising about data centres, but I have to say to him at this point I won't go as far as a moratorium, but I will agree that it is important that communities see the benefits of AI and data centre investment. And I can speak to him from experience that the data centre itself can be the magnet that clusters in other investment over time, and that needs to be remembered. From this government's point of view, we have a policy that AI growth zones will allow local authorities to retain 100% of business rate growth so that it can benefit communities.
9: Mr. Speaker, in response to my question last week, the Prime Minister stated that he is, and I quote, very aware of every word in the Good Friday Agreement and will stick to it 100% as Prime Minister. So he will therefore know that the Northern Ireland Act contains a provision for a referendum on leaving the United Kingdom, but no equivalent provision exists within the law for Scotland.
10: Exactly.
9: Does the Prime Minister recognise that people of Scotland have the same right, the equal right, to choose their own future, and that the conditions for a second independence referendum should be set out in law?
0: So, Mr. Speaker, he mentions the Good Friday Agreement, and I will stick to it 100%. And I would also remind him on that question of a border poll. It is to be considered by the Northern Ireland Secretary when there is a clear consensus in the country, when public opinion has changed to the point where the call has to be considered. I would say exactly the same situation in Scotland. I am not aware that there is a majority of public support for another referendum, and until that changes, Mr. Speaker, there won't be one.
8: Rebecca Smith.
6: Thank you, Mr. Speaker. I thank the Prime Minister for his commitment to mental health and to building a country which acts sooner when people need help. 5 years ago, I lost one of my best friends, Sophie, to suicide after the birth of her third child. Her little girl was just 10 weeks old at the time. Having a new baby can be a time of great excitement and joy, but for one in four women, it's a time of mental health challenges, from anxiety and depression to OCD and serious conditions like postpartum psychosis. I have introduced a bill, Sophie's Law, to ensure that every pregnant woman gets a mental health check-in. Will the Prime Minister work with me to ensure that no one else struggles in the way that Sophie did?
0: Well, can I pay tribute to my honourable friend for the incredible work she's doing in memory of her friend, and I know her dad Nigel has also campaigned so strongly on this. I've always believed, Mr. Speaker, in whole person care, physical, mental and social care delivered together. We are investing more in perinatal mental health and parent-infant relationships, so more funding is going in, but I would accept what she's saying, that more needs to be done. I will look at her bill. I understand the call for Sophie's Law, and I will make sure a health minister meets her to discuss it.
3: British Prime Minister Andy Burnham.
1: There's a Cooper.
10: Thank you, Mr. Speaker. Hertfordshire has one of the lowest numbers of mental health inpatient beds per head in England. When patients are in crisis, including some young people, they can be sent hundreds of miles away, undermining their recovery and coming at millions of pounds of cost in paying for private beds. So will the Prime Minister commit personally to look at my 3-year campaign to fund a mental health facility in Hertfordshire, a facility which is shovel-ready, which would improve health outcomes for patients and which would pay for itself within just a few years?
0: Well, I thank the Honourable Lady for that question. It's a very direct question and a good one. I think she is right to point to wasted spending in the mental health system when people are being sent hundreds of miles in search of a bed, and those placements can be very costly indeed. We need to move to a more preventative mental health service, and I will look at the specifics in her constituency. It will all be considered as part of a mental health strategy that will come before this House before Christmas.
11: Thank you, Mr. Speaker, and can I thank the Prime Minister for visiting my constituency during the recent wildfires in Stourbridge and meeting with affected residents, emergency workers, volunteers and council staff. And would he join me in thanking the brave firefighters for giving their all in the most challenging conditions? On the hottest day of the year, the fire spread over 600 acres, destroying 19 homes and damaging many more. And with extreme heat becoming the norm in a changing climate, what is the government doing to ensure our fire services are properly resourced for future wildfires?
0: Well, I remember the visit well I did to Stourbridge, and it won't leave me actually, because of the devastation and the loss of everything within a moment that happened to so many families, and her support for them was really visible on the day, and the community clearly is very strong, and that was evident. Can I say to her, I am going to be chairing a wildfire summit, and she is welcome to be part of that if she wishes. Our fire services are not set up for the future. I mentioned resilience before, community resilience. We need a fire service that has a statutory responsibility to deal with flooding, that is equipped to deal with wildfires, with backup national aerial support to see better support next time we see those issues. And I give her my word that we will learn every possible lesson from what she and her community went through.
1: Final question, Sir Bernard Jenk.
12: Thank you, Mr. Speaker. Despite long and historic disagreements between successive UK governments and Israel, they have remained a steadfast ally in the counter-terrorist efforts to keep our people safe in this country. And we are now embarked, it seems, on a full diplomatic dispute with Israel and tit-for-tat expulsions of diplomats. What advice was the Foreign Office itself giving ministers on this matter, and what advice were the security services giving about our national security interest before this decision was taken?
0: Can I say to the Right Honourable Gentleman, we gave the most careful consideration to all of the issues involved, indeed all of the risks, as we took myself and the Foreign Secretary, we took close advice from the security services and, of course, officials in the Foreign Office and in our embassies. The risk of the collapse of the two-state solution is a risk that should concern us all in terms of the effect that that would have on the Middle East. The risk is that it is dying before our eyes, and that requires us to have the courage to act. In the world that we're in, if Britain loses the confidence to lead on the world stage, then where will we be? Where will this country be? It's right that we've taken the action that we have. And can I say again, the Leader of the House, who said yesterday he absolutely and fully supports what my right honourable friend is doing, standing up for freedom, for morality, for justice, for all people in this world. Those were his words, and we take great heart from them.
1: Yeah. Hopefully, when we do come back after conference recess, we might be able to speed questions and answers up in order to get more people in. Let the front bench change over.
3: Lindsay Hoyle, Speaker of the House of Commons. This was Prime Minister's Question Time from Wednesday, September 9th.
13: And now, a portion of Washington Journal from Saturday.
14: Welcome back. Turning now to a conversation about the impact of the 25th anniversary of the 9/11 attacks on Iraq and Afghanistan veterans. I'm joined now by Travis Partington, who is a U.S. Marine Corps veteran and also the host of the Oscar Mike Radio podcast. Travis, welcome back to Washington Journal.
15: Thank you, Kim. It's a pleasure to be back on C-SPAN.
14: For folks who haven't been familiar with your work, you've been on Washington Journal several times before. Can you please remind our audience about your show and your audience?
15: Sure. Oscar Mike Radio is about veterans, military, active duty service members, and the people that support them, telling their stories and providing a way to show people what veterans in the military mean to our country.
14: So, of course, yesterday was the 25th anniversary of the terrorist attacks of 9/11, which sparked the wars in Iraq and Afghanistan. I want to play a clip here of Defense Secretary Pete Hegseth at the 9/11 commemoration at the Pentagon yesterday, paying tribute to those who chose to serve in the aftermath of the attacks.
16: These dastardly and cowardly attacks changed America in ways that even the sound of those planes on this day stirs your soul. But it changed America not as the cowards had hoped. You see, their attacks inspired millions to step forward instead and say, "Send me." In the book of Isaiah, Isaiah said, "Here I am, Lord, send me." And in the days that weeks that followed, millions of Americans said, "Here we are, send us." And so we fought foreign wars, a generation of sacrifice, of valor, selfless and steadfast. Even if imperfect, those conflicts were our retribution.
14: Travis, nearly 3 million U.S. service members served in the wars in Iraq and Afghanistan. On your show, you regularly hear from veterans. What have they been telling you about what this 25th anniversary feels like?
15: For me and several veterans who served and didn't serve in, you know, the global war on terror, we want to know that our sacrifice or their sacrifice mattered. They want to understand that, you know, America is still the place that they fought for when they joined the military all those years ago. And so there's a sense of, yeah, we did our job. We served the best way possible. But they want to make sure there's an America for their children as they see more and more, you know, potential threats on our doorstep.
14: What can you say more about that? Are you hearing from veterans that they feel their sacrifice was not worth it?
15: Well, a lot of the veterans I talk to still go back to the withdrawal from Afghanistan as a moment that, you know, for some of them, especially some of my Marine Corps veterans that I talk to, as a source of shame, you know, the way the exit was done and the people they left behind and how that was done still bothers them greatly after everything they did.
14: The president as well as Secretary Hegseth have both linked the current Iran war to the global war on terror. What's your take on that?
15: I don't know if I agree with that entirely. I think we could have handled that differently. In my view, we could have used sanctions. We could have done this differently in the fact that there's been several war games on the Strait of Hormuz. People told, you know, prior presidents this is not going to be a good idea. So I'm not sure I'd link it to the global war on terror. But is Iran a threat to, you know, security and safety of the United States? Absolutely.
14: According to the Department of Defense, more than 53,000 U.S. service members were wounded in action during the operations in Iraq and Afghanistan. As you're talking to veterans, what kind of issues are they still having today?
15: Well, the PACT Act, you know, addressed a lot of those issues with the burn pits and everything around there, but, you know, there's still work needed to be done in terms of PTSD, restorative therapy with orthopedic therapy, went from injuries and things like that. The VA has certainly gotten better. I receive VA care and it's been outstanding. But I think, you know, the aspect of making sure, hey, I have a problem, I've linked it to my service, that veteran, the minute they file a claim, the minute they're seen by VA care is fast, expedient, but also meets the veteran's needs.
14: I want to play a clip from our partners at Spectrum News because families of veterans and active duty service members have also been affected by the decades we spent at war. And Spectrum News recorded a series of personal stories from the New York City area from September 11th, 2001. And here are the parents of a soldier who was killed in Afghanistan. And let's listen to that clip.
17: I've tried reading the incident report. I've read some of it. It's very difficult to read for me. It wasn't an American base. It was a Polish base. So he didn't have the obligation to go out to the fight. But he heard the blast, and he felt that this is something that he should do. In the meantime, he found a soldier that was wounded. And even though he didn't speak the same language, they communicated. And Michael protected him from an assassin.
18: He pointed to his eyes and patted his back, meaning, Michael, I have your back.
19: A soldier from Staten Island becomes a 92nd city resident to be killed in the line of duty since September 11th.
17: You have so many emotions going through you when you hear the news.
18: The Army picked us up, and there was a first sergeant. He says, you know, do you realize your son was a hero? Karol Chapiza was the Polish lieutenant that Michael saved. Total stranger. Never met this Lieutenant Chapiza. We were going to the Polish consulate. We were invited over there. So here comes Lieutenant Chapiza, nervous, doesn't know how we're going to react towards him. I grab a hold of him and I hugged him. And I said, thank you for your service.
17: Our neighbors were outside, sitting in lawn chairs up at the corner waiting for us where the flags were. The flags on our block have been up since 2013. Memorial continues. Our neighbors are wonderful. They haven't forgotten Michael.
14: Travis, what have you seen and heard of the long-term impact on families who lost loved ones in the wars in Iraq and Afghanistan?
15: You know, I'm sitting there listening to this, and, you know, my heart breaks because after this time we have together, Kimberly, I'm going to meet Karen Vasilian for her son's Danny Vasilian motorcycle ride, and Danny lost his life in Afghanistan, Marine Corps veteran. And a lot of what that family is saying is what Karen told me when I talked with her and interviewed her about the sense of loss that doesn't go away and how the community came together and wrapped their arms around the families, and that, you know, what she wants people to know is who Danny was, who this person was, who saved this Polish officer, and that we never forget their sacrifice. And so my heart goes out to this family, and I certainly understand where they're coming from.
14: Before we turn to calls, Travis, I want to ask you about a recent episode of your show where you talked to Neil Adams, who wrote about his best friend, Michael Dorion. Can you tell us about Neil's work and why he wanted to share Michael's story?
15: Absolutely. Neil approached me in April saying he wrote this book for Michael called From the Pile. And Michael didn't serve in the military, neither did Neil. Michael and Neil were gay men. Michael had HIV, and he's like, I want to tell you this story because Michael, at ground zero, even though he was HIV immunocompromised and suffering from other health problems, went down and served and took care of firefighters and other first responders at that time. And I'm like, well, you know, in the grand scheme of things, this is not a military story, but I'm like, it is an American story. And it is a story that really captures the spirit of New Yorkers and Americans who, no matter what they were doing or where they were, a lot of them rolled up their sleeves and said, you know, we're here, we're going to help, you know, recover from all this. As I'm talking to Neil, the spirit of friendship really came through our conversation, and I really felt like in his own way, Michael left a legacy behind that shouldn't be forgotten.
14: All right, let's get to your calls. Tim is in Eau Claire, Wisconsin, on our line for veterans. Good morning, Tim.
20: Yes, Mr. Partington, I think I got your name right there. These long-term effects, now, I've heard that they're being somewhat undersold. I hear there's quite a few more people actually dying from these, I just call it Al-Qaeda attacks. I don't call them 9/11 related attacks, because it's still from Al-Qaeda, the one that did it. I understand the numbers are being a little bit underreported. Is there any truth to that, or am I just whistling Dixie or what?
15: I haven't heard anything to that effect, to be candid with you.
14: Tim, are you talking about sort of the long-term health effects of people who inhaled things in New York as a result of the World Trade Center attacks? Oh, it looks like we lost Tim. Okay. Well, there certainly have been many deaths from cancer and long-term effects
15: sure.
14: from those attacks. Maybe that's what Tim was referencing. Let's hear from Ronald in Concord, New Hampshire, also on our line for veterans. Good morning, Ronald.
21: Good morning. Thank you for the opportunity to address these issues. First, I'd like to say to our speaker, Semper Fi.
15: Semper Fi.
21: And secondly, I would like to tell you that I am Army. I am not Marine Corps, but I have family members who are in the Marine Corps. One okay. is a Marine Corps pilot. The other is a relative of my wife's who fought in the Iraqi War and the burn pits you mentioned earlier in your talk. What I would like to give recognition to is the Veterans Administration. I am a Vietnam-era worker, combat veteran. However, the Veterans Administration has been extremely good to me, to my father, who was an Army Air Corps veteran, also to this relative of my wife's, who has had all sorts of pancreatic cancers
15: yeah.
21: from the burn pit era. And as far as 9/11 is concerned, you know, it really boils down to the firefighters and to the workers who went in to clean up that mess from the attack. I'm a retired safety engineer. And I constantly feel regret for not having been able to do more for those people. I saw very few of them wearing respirators in order to protect themselves from the asbestos and the concrete dust that came out of those buildings, not to mention the poor bastards that jumped out of the
14: Keep
21: windows.
14: The language clean, please, Ronald. But I hear your point. I'll let Travis respond.
15: Well, it just, again, that moment in time showed people what Americans were all about, New Yorkers especially, and it was great yesterday watching our country take a pause and remember that again. And to your point, we should never forget. And as far as the VA is concerned, a lot of people say they have problems with the VA, but more and more I'm hearing more and more positive stories. So thank you for sharing that.
14: Speaking of the Veterans Administration, I'm looking at a post on their website from September 1st. Following major reforms, over 250,000 new veterans enrolled in VA healthcare in 2026. This is from the Veterans Administration directly, that more than 250,000 new veterans have enrolled in VA healthcare so far in 2026, a testament to the landmark improvements VA has made during the second Trump administration. Under President Trump, VA is improving its outreach to veterans who aren't enrolled in VA care and benefits, which can save veterans and their families thousands of dollars per year. This effort has already led to more than 1.4 million completed or scheduled medical appointments with veterans who joined in 2026. That includes more than 300,000 mental health appointments and more than 12,000 emergency care visits. Let's go to a comment we received on X, or actually a question from Sally Sue. What do veterans want younger Americans to understand about the price of their service?
15: This shouldn't be wasted. We serve, we come home, and we don't look for, you know, the ticker tape parade. We don't look for, you know, adulation, but we don't want our sacrifices wasted. And that goes back to the withdrawal from Afghanistan. A lot of veterans I know felt like our sacrifices that our brothers and sisters made were wasted. And then we don't want to be forgotten. And then I'll close out by saying that when we do need some kind of help or assistance, we want a hand up. We don't want to feel like we are less than because we raised our hand and asked for help.
14: Susan is in Indiana, Pennsylvania, on our line for all others. Good morning, Susan.
2: Hey, good morning, and thank you for your service. I want to agree with you about one thing for sure, is that the withdrawal from Afghanistan was a FUBAR. But it's Afghanistan. Anytime it happened, it was going to be a FUBAR. But my question is, in March of 2020, Donald Trump signed the Doha Peace Treaty ceasefire with the Taliban. This was in March of 2020. There was a ceasefire. Has anybody questioned why the withdrawal of our troops and our, you know, our military equipment? Has anybody questioned why that didn't happen during the ceasefire of this peace treaty? And how do veterans feel about the Taliban being back in control of Afghanistan? Thank you.
15: So the first one I'm not really sure about. I don't have information to answer that one accurately. The second one is I was incredulous. Like, how's the Taliban right back in control after all this time blowing up the Afghan infrastructure to self-rule? And I think we'll be talking about that for many years to come.
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0: Kenneth Feinberg, what's your 9/11 story? Where were you?
1: On 9/11, I had just finished an early morning mass torts law school class at the University of Pennsylvania in Philadelphia. And when I came out of the classroom, I saw the local student union TV, the first plane that hit the World Trade Center. I thought it was a pilot error. By the time I got to the 30th Street station to take the Acela back to Washington, the second plane had hit, and we all knew that this was some sort of attack. I got as far as Wilmington, Delaware, when the Acela Amtrak shut down because of the Pentagon crash, and three or four of us on the train who knew each other from Washington, we commandeered a taxi, paid the taxi driver to drive us back to Washington, and that was how I entered into the mix of the 9/11 horror.
0: Besides teaching, what were you doing 25 years ago?
1: I was practicing law in Washington. I was in a major law firm. I had started an office in Washington for the firm. And I had begun mediating and resolving huge disaster cases. I had fallen into this, starting with the Vietnam Veterans Agent Orange class action from the 1980s, 250,000 Vietnam veterans saying that they had been injured, suffered illness as a result of being exposed to the defoliant in Vietnam while they were serving. And that triggered a series of disputes where I was called on to try and resolve them.
0: How did you fall into that kind of work, mediation work?
1: I never planned it. There wasn't even a mediation course when I was attending NYU Law School. But I had clerked for the chief judge of New York State. 30 years earlier, Jack Weinstein had clerked for the same judge. 30 years earlier. So all the clerks annually got together. We knew each other. Jack Weinstein was a very distinguished federal judge in the 1980s in Brooklyn. He was assigned the Agent Orange case. He knew me well, a fellow clerk. He also knew that I had worked as chief of staff to Senator Ted Kennedy. Jack Weinstein knew Ted Kennedy. He knew, of course, that his brother, Robert Kennedy, had nominated him with Johnson. So Weinstein called me up and he said, I need your skills as a mediator. I said, Judge Weinstein, I've never even taken a course in mediation. Doesn't matter. This is a highly political issue, Vietnam veterans. They've been vilified. They've been criticized for the war. I want you to come in here and try and settle this dispute. 8 weeks later, we settled it. The minute that settlement reached the front pages of every newspaper in the country, I started getting calls. Can you resolve this dispute? Can you resolve this dispute? Overnight, literally, my legal career changed forever. And that's how I got into this niche of trying to resolve mass disaster cases.
0: Delcon Shield, breast implants, asbestos. What's the difference between mediation and a trial jury?
1: Well, a mediation is a voluntary settlement. Mediation is an alternative to going to court. Most of the time, if there's a dispute, you choose your lawyer, I'll choose my lawyer, judge and jury will decide. But every once in a while, either by court order or even better, voluntarily, the parties say there's got to be a better way, more efficient, more certain, certainly cheaper, and let's try and see with the help of a third party neutral leading the way, guiding us, we can voluntarily resolve this without battle royal in the courtroom.
0: So, not 11 days after 9/11, Congress passes the 9/11 Victim Compensation Fund. At that point, did you have a role in becoming the mediator between the families and the government?
1: No. I read about that statute passed by Congress by unanimous consent, not even a roll call, no objection. They blew it through the Congress, and President Bush signed it into law. I saw that in the newspaper. I read about it. It wasn't within a half an hour. I called my former boss, Senator Ted Kennedy. I said, "Senator, you see this?" He goes, "I'm already thinking about it. I'm already thinking about it." He picked up the phone, and he called President Bush. "Mr. President, this new law could be a political nightmare. A voluntary compensation program just for the victims of 9/11. A voluntary program. No one is compelled to participate. You better make and it's all taxpayer money, not airline insurance, not the World Trade Center. It's taxpayer U.S. Treasury money. You better make sure this is apolitical. This is not a program where you can hire a relative to do this. You should make it apolitical, and the law says that the person responsible for designing this program and administering it will be chosen by my former Senate colleague, John Ashcroft, who's now the Attorney General. Why don't you at least have him interview my former Chief of Staff, Ken Feinberg? He knows a lot about this type of resolution." President Bush immediately called the Attorney General, who immediately called me. "Ken, come on down. I'd like to talk to you about this." I spent 1 hour like this with the Attorney General, very smart guy. And he said after the hour, "You're the one I want to do this. I want this to be apolitical. It is very controversial. Not the idea, but it will become controversial with taxpayer money being spent here. But I think you're the guy." I went and saw Mitch Daniels of OMB, Office of Management and Budget, worried about the budget. "Ken, what's this going to cost? The law says spend whatever you need to get these cases resolved. There's no appropriation. It's just authorizing you to take petty cash out of the U.S. Treasury." I said to him, "This will be in the billions. It's a voluntary program. You've got to convince people, incentivize them to come into the program." And that's the way it all started.
0: When you look back at the statute 25 years later, what did the Congress get right and what didn't they?
1: Well, Congress got right, I think, in retrospect. This is a unique catastrophe. I mean, this is as bad as the Civil War. It ranks up with Pearl Harbor and the assassination of President Kennedy. There ought to be special rules for this disaster, which has impacted the entire nation and the world. So Congress passing the law, I think, was a positive. I think it was a good idea. I don't think they'll ever do it again, but it was a good idea at the time. Congress decided if it's going to be voluntary, well, you've got to incentivize people to come in voluntarily. The banker, the lawyer, the investment personnel at Cantor Fitzgerald on the 100th floor, they all died that day. They're going to have to get more money from Feinberg than the waiter, the busboy, the soldier, the fireman, the policeman, the military people at the Pentagon. That's the American system. They earn more, they get more. Now, that meant, you see, Congress decided rather than give everybody a fixed amount, everyone must get a different amount in order to incentivize them to come into the program. That guaranteed divisiveness, you see. "Mr. Feinberg, my husband died and he's getting $1 million for being a policeman. My next door neighbor was an investment banker. No courage. He happened to be in the wrong place at the wrong time. He's getting $4 million. What do you have against my husband? He was a policeman, a courageous policeman." You had to try and explain to people that this is the way the statute was written in order to get everybody to sign up voluntarily. But that might have been a big mistake. Congress might have said, look, all deaths are equal. If you died, you get $1 million. If you're injured, you get $500,000. Congress didn't do that. They didn't do it. And also, Congress didn't say one word in that statute about who gets the money. You know, it's one thing to say policemen died on 9/11 and there's $2 million to provide who? The spouse? The four children? The grandmother? I mean, Congress completely left silent. Can figure it out. Who gets the money? And that was a real challenge.
0: So as special master of the 9/11 Victim Compensation Fund, you were the sole decider.
1: Correct. No committees, expressly prohibiting anybody to go to court. If you don't like what Feinberg is doing, opt out. You don't have to voluntarily come into this program and sign a release, I will not sue, until and unless you're satisfied with what he's offering you. So it's entirely up to you, and you'll make that decision. But if you don't like it, your only option is to opt out. You can't go to court or ask for an appeal to a special group. Feinberg has been delegated by Congress virtually unfettered discretion.
0: So you talked about voluntary and incentivizing people. Why wouldn't somebody want to come into the program?
1: They don't believe they're getting enough, is one. That turned out to be a very secondary reason. A very secondary reason. The main reason some people paused about coming into the fund, I want a trial. I want to bring out all the harm caused by the government in allowing this to happen in the first place. I want some transparency. I want some explanation. And for many, many people, emotional people, it took a while before they realized that'll come out anyway. Why do you have to get that type of information in the public eye in your own financial situation? Why don't you come into the program and also have an opportunity to be heard privately with Mr. Feinberg?
0: So even though this was a congressional afterthought, some people were suspicious because there was never a court case saying you're responsible for knocking down the Twin Towers, for attacking the Pentagon, etc.
1: That's right. There was a great deal, especially at the outset of the fund. By statute, it was going to last 33 months. There was great skepticism at the beginning. The devil we don't know. I mean, what is this fund all about? Foreign nationals who are also eligible, undocumented workers eligible. Anybody who died as a result of 9/11 or physically injured, a lot of skepticism. Is this, what's the government up to? Is this a CIA plot? Is this something to shut us up? People hemmed and watched for a great many months before they entered the program.
0: You write in your updated version of your book, What is Life Worth? The statute creating the fund was deceptively simple in its goals and aspirations, but hideously complex in its implementation. The statute was an attempt to do the impossible, to provide fair repayment for the sudden loss of a loved one and some degree of justice for that loss.
1: That's right. First, everybody's getting a different amount of money. Big question mark.
0: Could it have been any amount of money you wanted?
1: Yeah, well, other than the political pressure of sending me to Mars if I spent too much of the taxpayers' money. You're absolutely right, Peter. That statute said, we hereby authorize Kenneth Feinberg to spend whatever is necessary in his attempt to satisfy the financial aspects of the program. No cap. No cap. Only political pressure coming at me from both sides to make sure it's generous enough, but not so generous that the public taxpayers recoil and think it's a mistake.
0: You talk about it being hideously complex in its implementation. Walk us through one case you had with one family.
1: Mr. Feinberg, I'm 26 years old, and I'm trying to keep my composure here before you in a private, confidential hearing, just you and me. Anybody could have that opportunity, a conference. Mr. Feinberg, I'm 26. My husband died. He was a firefighter at the World Trade Center. And he left me with our three children, 6, 4, and 2. Now, Mr. Feinberg, I've come into your program initially to see what I'm going to receive, and you're going to give me $2.2 million tax-free. I want it in 30 days. I said to her, Mrs. Jones, why do you need the money in 30 days? It's U.S. Treasury check. It may take 60 or 90 days, but you're going to get your money. 30 days. I said to her, why? She said, why? I'll tell you why, Mr. Feinberg. I have terminal cancer. I have 10 weeks to live. My husband was going to survive me and take care of our three little ones. Now they're going to be orphans. I have got to receive this money while I still have my faculties. I've got to now set up a trust. I've got to find a trustee and a guardian, arrange for their education and their health care. I don't have a lot of time, Mr. Feinberg. Please help me. We ran down to the Treasury and ushered the check through as fast as we could. We got her the check in about 30 days. 8 weeks later, she died. Now, when you have hundreds of these individual stories, I could stay here for hours like this one, this story. It's a tremendous challenge. The emotion makes the program hideously complex. Calculating the value of a life is not that difficult. Judges and juries do it every day in every courtroom in the United States. It's not that hard. What would the victim have earned over a work life? Add something for emotional distress, pain, and suffering. There's the value. But when you add on to that this emotional overhang of 9/11, sudden death, no opportunity to grieve, comparison shopping between victims who know each other, it becomes a situation where, as I've often said, my law degree, well, a wash, better a divinity degree or a degree in psychiatry when you're dealing one-on-one with mass claimants, all grieving, angry, frustrated, demanding respect for a lost loved one. It is complex, hideously complex.
0: Mr. Feinberg, my husband was an investment banker. He made $2 million a year. We have a summer home. We have private schools. We need to maintain our lifestyle. Was that a common? Did you hear that?
1: Not common, but I heard it more than once. Mr. Feinberg, under the statute, when you calculate economic loss, how much my husband would have earned over a work life, you owe me about $28 million. Mrs. Jones, I have discretion under this statute, unfettered discretion. There is no way that I am going to spend $28 million of the taxpayers' money. I'm reducing your award to $8 million. It's still the highest, I mean, comparatively, but I cannot justify that, $28 million. And this woman eventually accepted the funds. Senator Kennedy told me, before I even started, your point, Peter, Mr. Ken, listen, you have unfettered discretion. Make sure that 10% of the people don't receive 90% of the taxpayers' money. That will be a political disaster for the country and for you. make sure you exercise your discretion, and that's what I did.
0: Ken Feinberg, my son was an undocumented dishwasher at Windows on the World. He was 24 years old. What's that worth?
1: Mrs. Dominguez, or whoever, they happened to be the 13 undocumented workers were all Spanish, maybe two Korean. Mrs. Dominguez, your son died. He's as eligible as anybody else. He's going to get, he was earning $30,000 a year, but he was only 19 years old. Over a work life, he'll get about $1 million, maybe $800,000. She said, I'm going to get $800,000. Mr. Feinberg, am I right, though, that if I take this money, you're going to deport me? I'm not here legally in this country either. Are you going to deport me? Attorney General John Ashcroft, one of my heroes in this program, agreed, no. The law says everybody's eligible who died. It doesn't matter if you're an American citizen, a foreign national, an undocumented worker. You are all eligible. And we paid, and she stayed.
0: Ken Feinberg, just hearing those two figures, is an investment banker's life worth more than a dishwasher's
1: life? Yes. The answer in our legal system is yes. Now, if it's not the 9/11 fund, if it's the Boston Marathon bombings on Patriots Day in Boston, where you don't sign a release, I promise I won't sue, it's a gift from the American people, not from the government. $60 million distributed, the Boston Marathon, all lives are equal in my program. Everybody who died, 8 people died, you get $1.5 million. One leg blown off at the finish line, you get $1.2 million. 2 legs blown off, you get $2.5 million. When you don't have the legal system overhang like we had in 9/11, you can be much more equitable in how you distribute the funds, or egalitarian in distributing them.

0: paid out $7.1 billion. There was a $2 million average payment for death, $400,000 average for injury. 5,500 people participated, 33 months expiration. 97% of the victims of 9/11 participated. Did I get all those figures right?
1: All of those figures are absolutely accurate.
0: What did the other 3% do? Were there court cases?
1: No. The other 3% filed lawsuits in New York City, and 5 years later, those 94 people, all settled their case. There never was a trial on who was responsible for 9/11.
0: Ken Feinberg, was there ever a court case to determine who was responsible
1: for
0: 9/11?
1: There were court cases involving property damage, etc., who should pay, the insurance company. But there was never a trial. Now, there was a commission established by Congress
0: right.
1: that looked into it and drew conclusions. No court case.
0: What was the minimum payment? Did you set a basement payment for everybody?
1: No, but we did say this. We wanted to make sure that the minimum payment was sufficiently attractive. The law required that we offset before we, the gross amount, we still have to offset life insurance or other sources, pensions. Well, some people had life insurance that would have rendered the net zero. They weren't going to come in. So we had discretion, and I would say I believe the net lowest payment I think we made to anybody was about $800,000, and the most we paid to anybody was about $8 million. But you're right. The average payment for a death, $2 million. The median payment for a death, half got less, half got more, $1.6 million. You see what I did? Used my discretion to cram down the upper range, bring up the lower range, so there was a sort of equipoise using the taxpayers' money to try and get as close as I could to lives being equal. Never got that close, but pretty close.
0: What do you think you got right?
1: Well, we got right, clearly we got right in satisfying the congressional directive, get as many people into the fund as possible, 97%. We got that right. There were two people, Peter, who never came into the fund and never filed a lawsuit. They were in such grief, they did nothing. They let the statute expire, and they never entered the program, and they never filed a lawsuit either. I got that wrong. I couldn't convince them. I got that wrong. The other thing I got wrong, I must say, when you're an administrator trying to convince people to come into this program, I made a number of mistakes, especially at the beginning, saying the wrong things, acting maybe too much legalese, too officious. I learned the hard way that over time, if you're a little bit more empathetic, more a rabbi or a priest than a lawyer, you'll get better results. And was that ever true? By the end of the 33 months, as you know, virtually everybody came into the program.
0: Did each family, you said, meeting one-on-one? And when you say one-on-one, no staff around, nobody taking notes, just you
1: transcribed.
0: And one of the victims?
1: Transcribed. We had a reporter so that a person could receive the information, get it printed, and put it in a safe deposit box for their grandchildren or whatever. But other than that, one-on-one, although the victim, the claimant who came to see me one-on-one could bring family members, a lawyer, a rabbi, an accountant, anybody they wanted. Very few did.
0: You talked about offsets and it being tax-free. So if somebody had life insurance worth $1 million, you reduced the taxpayer-funded award. Is that correct?
1: That was what I was designed to that's what the law required. I didn't reduce it so much that the person had no incentive to come into the program. So I had a great deal of discretion in adding up the math.
0: Why were you so intent on getting people in the program?
1: Congress wanted that. Congress was frightened

0: First of all, I don't even think there might not have been a fund at all if the airline and the World Trade Center lobbyists hadn't gone to Congress. Don't allow lawsuits. The airline industry will go bankrupt with all these claims about we shouldn't have let those murderers on these planes. Congress wanted to create a program that would be win-win. No lawsuits, airlines, you're safe, World Trade Center, you're safe. But we've got to demonstrate our patriotic support as a nation for these families. It's the right thing to do. So that's sort of with the guidelines for doing this.
1: Did the airlines ever pay out anything for 9/11?
0: Not on these death cases. They may have paid out the 94 people that settled outside of the fund. They paid those cases. And there was some property damage and insurance disputes that they may have paid. But in terms of the deaths arising out of 9/11, other than the 3% who opted out and got settlements later, everybody else was paid by the federal government.
1: Did the 3% that opted out do better financially than those who opted in?
0: Very good question. We'll never know for sure because those settlements were sealed. My view is, remember, those 94 that opted out and settled, they had to pay their lawyers, whereas under the 9/11 fund that I administered, all of the legal work, almost all of it, was pro bono, provided without fee by the lawyers. So I think probably the net, it was probably better coming into the fund. But there may have been some of the 94 who received more. We'll never really know.
1: And tax-free funds. That $2 million check that you sent, tax-free.
0: That's right. If you're settled out of court, you have a tax issue, at least, with your accountants.
1: Mr. Feinberg, you write in your book, What is Life Worth? The support I received from members of Congress never wavered.
0: It's hard to believe, isn't it, 25 years later. I had the support of Congress. I remember years later, Majority Leader John Thune, I was testifying in another matter, and he came in to a different matter. He stopped me in the ante room, in the outer room. Ken, it wasn't that long ago, you did a great job. And I can't think of a single member of the Senate or the House that took me to task for what I did over that 33-month period. It really is very rewarding, I must say. And I remember asking Senator Kennedy, after the whole matter was over, the fund was out of business, Senator, when do you think there'll be a Senate hearing on how the fund worked? And he looked at me, he goes, are you crazy? Have you heard any complaints about anybody, from anybody here in the Senate? No. There's not going to be any hearing. What are we looking for, trouble? Forget it. It's history now. Move on. Very, very, as usual, very sound advice from Senator Kennedy.
1: That's interesting because we went into our archive to pull up some video of you testifying about this. And we could not find any Senate hearing.
0: There is none. Or House hearing. It was done, a ribbon around it. It's over after 33 months. We've spent $7.1 billion. We've paid 97% of the people. No one is screaming. No one is shouting in the public. No one's screaming you're using taxpayer money to pay just these people. It's over. And there never was a hearing.
1: Is a fund like this sound public policy, and could it be used in other events?
0: I'm very, very skeptical. The major feature of this fund was taxpayer money. That is a very, very thorny problem, challenge. Bad things, Peter, happen every day to good people. There's no 9/11 fund. Katrina, Hurricane Katrina, over 1,000 people died in New Orleans. There wasn't even a thought about a Katrina 9/11 fund. Pulse nightclub, a terrorist attack. Oklahoma City, a domestic terrorist. blew up the Murrah building. No fund. Just 9/11. And I think that's probably a good idea, that we don't have public money for a select group of people. Now, 9/11, I've said from the very beginning that was an exception, the nature of the tragedy. But what did happen after 9/11 is there were more and more compensation programs set up outside of the courts to compensate victims, but not with taxpayer money, with private money. Never underestimate the charitable impulse of the American people, I must say. Private money, Boston Marathon, you know, $60 million came in privately. All lives are equal, physical injury. But I don't think you'll see again a 9/11 fund using public taxpayer money just for certain people. That's a hard thing to justify.
1: 33 months. Did your work end after 33 months?
0: Exactly ended in terms of receiving new applications. There was a lag time. Some people, many people, I bet you a third of the claimants didn't come in until the last 2 or 3 months. That's human nature, you know, delay, delay, delay, even if you're going to get a benefit in terms of the dollars. We stayed in business another year and a half, even 2 years, to process all of the remaining claims that came in at the last few months. That was it. Walked away, wrote the book, part memoir, part historical effort for people to understand later on, later generations, and walked away from it.
1: At what point, if ever, did you break down emotionally after dealing with all this?
0: At what point? From the very beginning when we started, I was all right until the hearings, the individual hearings that you commented on a few minutes ago. Once people started to come to me one-on-one to talk about the horror, the impact it had on them and their families, you'd never break down publicly. You can't do that. You're working this program, a professional for the president and the Congress, but plenty of times privately, looking in the mirror, my God, I can't believe that story. And you break down, but your composure, what we tried to do to maintain our composure as well as the victims, let's take a break. Let's recess for an hour. Let's go get a sandwich. Let's walk around the park outside. Let's, the sunny day, and see children playing in a playground. And then at night, the height of civilization, opera, classical music. During the day, you're dealing with the horrors of civilization. At night, contrast was helpful. So you get through it.
1: As special master, did you receive a government salary for these 33 months?
0: It was, the Attorney General said, of course, you'll become a special employee of the Justice Department. I said, no. I explained to the General, I don't want anything to do this job. If I got paid with public funds, I would be criticized by the families. You're making money off the death of my daughter. You're making money off the death of my wife. How dare you? It's blood money. I want to be able to tell the families, because I've been through this with Agent Orange and some other earlier cases. Mrs. Jones, I'm not getting paid for this. I'm trying to implement the nation's reaction to all of this. And that was tremendously helpful in people saying, well, I guess I got a little excited. I can see I'm not getting paid. So I stayed in my law firm for 33 months. That was the deal with the Department of Justice. So I could have my staff working on other matters that were compensable, and I'm getting a check, you know, private work. But the 9/11 fund and the lawyers from my office, we worked pro bono.
1: Was it a negotiation with each individual family member?
0: No. This was not mediation. It was not negotiation. In fact, We made it very public and transparent. You don't have to come and see Feinberg or my colleague, Camille Byros, who's been with me for decades. She handled some of these and the team. It was an overflow. We made it very clear in a public ruling. Anybody who wants to come and see the special master or Camille can do so voluntarily. You don't have to. Send in your papers. We'll process them and pay you. If you want to come in and see Feinberg, you can do so, but we're telling you right now it won't have any impact on your compensation unless you point out some sort of error that we made. But your advocacy in coming to see Ken Feinberg won't impact the bottom line of what you're going to receive. So people knew, but very few people, as I mentioned, very few came to see me to talk about money. People came to vent about life's unfairness. They came to demand answers, which I couldn't give them, about responsibility. They came, a great many of them, came to validate the memory of a lost loved one. Mr. Feinberg, I lost my wife at the World Trade Center. We were married for 25 years, and now this is my opportunity, one-on-one. I'd like to show you a home movie of our wedding 25 years ago. Look, what an angel she is. You can see how beautiful she was. I just wanted to make sure you knew that my wife was an angel, and my office, Peter, during these hearings, was filled with memorabilia, teddy bears, diplomas, medals, certificates of good conduct. My room was stacked up with all of this memorabilia from people who wanted to somehow validate the memory of someone who died on 9/11.
1: Did that memorabilia impact you?
0: No.
1: Well, emotionally?
0: Emotionally it certainly did. I mean, the hearings emotionally had a tremendous impact on me. If you don't have a heart of stone, you're going to have an impact. I mean, you tried as a professional to separate the emotional overhang of these hearings to the calculations. I think we did that, although you, implicit in your question, who knows if I would, if I had given a different amount, but for a particular hearing or whatever.
1: Where was your office or offices?
0: We had two offices. We had one 780 Third Avenue in Manhattan, right around 49th Street. And we had my law offices in Washington at 20th Street. There were a lot of Washington claims from the Pentagon and the airlines. And those were our two hubs. We went, we traveled around the country. L.A., where one of the planes was heading to Los Angeles, and Boston, one of the planes left Boston. And we held town hall meetings to explain to people the program. But the actual processing took place in New York and Washington.
1: Is that a Brooklyn accent we're hearing?
0: Boston. Boston. Some people accuse me of cultivating that accent, but really it's just I grew up in Massachusetts, and that's where it comes from. Brockton, Mass.
1: So you have some charts in the back of What is Life Worth, and the majority of victims came from New York State, 1,622. Secondly was New Jersey, and then Connecticut, obviously the tri-state area up in New York, and Virginia had the next amount, 94.
0: Pentagon. Military personnel, the tri-state area, the World Trade Center, and the airplanes. And
1: did you visit Ground Zero?
0: Once.
1: When?
0: Once. I visited Ground Zero when the new buildings went up, the new World Trade Center.
1: But you were never there?
0: Well, I was there once on the outside. When Morley Safer of CBS and 60 Minutes brought me there. I didn't want to go inside.
1: Why not?
0: It's too raw. too raw. I did visit when they reopened the New World Trade Center. I was invited by the museum, the World Trade Center Museum, the 9/11 Museum, beautifully done. And I went there for one of the early celebrations opening the museum, where I have a video that's archived there, part of the history. But other than that, I have no real desire to go there.
1: When you were special master of the fund, were you ever threatened?
0: Yes, occasionally. There was only one serious threat. Somebody said that I'm going to come and see you and bring a gun. And so the New York City Police Department said, we'll have a policeman there with a weapon if needed. I go, don't you dare. Don't you dare have anybody standing there outside our door frisking people or checking for weapons. You can't do that. I refuse. And nothing ever came of it.
1: Did you, after or during this time, meet with President George W. Bush?
0: Afterward, I met with President Bush. He couldn't have been more delightful and grateful.
1: Was he aware of what you were doing?
0: Oh, yes, on behalf of the American people. His White House contact with me was an old Massachusetts friend, Andy Card, was the chief of staff, Andrew Card. And he's one of my heroes on this whole thing. He really pushed the whole program, pushed my credibility. And after it was over, we visited Camille Biros and I. We went to the White House, the Oval Office, Bush, Card, Attorney General Ashcroft, I think Mitch Daniels of OMB. And it was, they were very, very grateful, and they were very pleased it worked out as well as it did.
1: Have you stayed in touch with some of the 9/11 families?
0: Absolutely not. My view of this is sort of religious. A horrible event in people's lives. Move on as best you can. As best you can. You'll never get over it completely, but make the effort. It will not be helped with reunions or private meetings or flowers or candy sent to me on 9/11. Please don't. Do the best you can. One of the most idiotic suggestions when 9/11 ended, a congressperson contacted me. Ken, you did a great job and you helped many people in my congressional district. I'd like to host a reunion of thanks, the families and you. Let's all get together. I said, I want nothing to do with that. It is a terrible mistake to even think about it. And it died a natural death. It never happened. And no. You move on. Look ahead.
1: If a 9/11 victim family walked up to you on the street and said, Mr. Feinberg, I'm Mr. Jones, would you remember that person?
0: Maybe. That happens more often than you think. Not only 9/11 families, but the public. I can be walking down an airline terminal, and somebody will tap me on the shoulder. Aren't you the guy that did 9/11 fun? Yes. On behalf of the American people, I thank you. It worked out right. I thought there'd be people using the taxpayers' money. I'd be vilified. Nope. That's the American people, you see. And occasionally a family member, occasionally a lawyer representing a family member. Very nice. No criticism.
1: So, claims for deceased victims by incident location. $5 billion for the World Trade Center buildings. For the street around the World Trade Center, $500 million. And the Pentagon, $172.5 million. AA Flight, American Flight 11, $119 million. United Airlines Flight 175, $69 million. How did you make the determination? Was it because of the number of people on the plane?
0: Well, I don't know if that, I'd have to go back and look at that number. It's either, I think that's right. I think when you translate the number of compensation decisions we made for those on the flight, there's the distinction in the dollars. I don't think it's the value of the plane. I think it's the number of people. And of course, $5 billion, I mean, that was the World Trade Center, all the high-end earners in Connecticut, New Jersey, they all worked in the World Trade Center.
1: How many families publicly participated in your book, What is Life Worth?
0: You mean that actually that were, helped me make write the book?
1: And were willing to be quoted and talked about and profiled?
0: I think I asked about 40 families, Divergent, I remembered them, if they would be willing to release the transcript of what they said in the private hearings.
1: Using their real names?
0: Their real name. No. I agreed I wouldn't use their real names. And 21, I believe, said go right ahead, Mrs. Jones, Mrs. Smith, and the remaining 20 or 25 said, Mr. Feinberg, we'd rather you not make any reference, even if you're redacting the names, we'd rather you not go public with it.
1: Why?
0: Personal privacy, confidentiality. I think some people felt that even if you don't use my name, if the circumstances you're quoting, people will be able to track who it was, and they'll come after us. So
1: if somebody had a domestic partner or an ex-spouse, who got paid?
0: Do they have a will? The will controls. Only a third of the deaths in 9/11 were wills involved. Two-thirds of the people didn't have wills. Make sure you have a will, Peter. And then you'll recall 25 years ago, if you didn't have a will, the state law, the estate law governed. There's no right of a same-sex partner or an ex-divorced spouse. You're entitled to nothing. Nothing. So what we did is we tried to convince the legitimate spouse, the one that's going to get the money, or the parents of the of a gay partner, of a gay male, female, give some of the money to a person that's entitled to it. Sometimes they did, sometimes they didn't. Usually we were able to convince them that it was equitable and just, but that wasn't the law. I must say Attorney General Ashcroft was excellent on this. Excellent. He said, Ken, if there's a will and a same-sex partner is going to receive compensation under the will, we honor that will. That's state law. We're a big believer in states' rights in Missouri, General Ashcroft. But if the law didn't permit it, we couldn't violate state law, even though it was the right thing to do. And we managed, in most cases, mediator skills between the same-sex partner or the ex-spouse and the current recipient of the funds. Can we give a portion? And usually they were willing.
1: So this is all 25 years ago. Did you stay in touch with John Ashcroft? How quickly could you personally move on from this? Right away?
0: Well, you move on right away. It's constantly in your mind 25 years later. John Ashcroft is the unsung hero of the 9/11 Fund in his willingness to appoint me and in his willingness to back me up. And I, until the last few years, John Ashcroft and I were in regular contact. Mitch Daniels and I are in regular contact. And Andy Card and I are in regular contact. And I'm just grateful to the three of them. This thing could have been a disaster. And they maintained an apolitical approach to this, and they deserve a tremendous amount of credit in the history books, I think.
1: Ken Feinberg, why did you reissue What is Life Worth?
0: Look at the difference in the political climate in our world today versus 25 years ago, Peter. 25 years ago, Congress enacted this very generous public taxpayer program without objection. Kennedy to Bush, Chuck Hagel involved, Richard Gebhardt over in the House, key to this. The lawyers, supportive. The public never has questioned the legitimacy, the importance of this. Now it's 25 years later. You couldn't get a 9/11 fund. I don't think it would be possible.
1: But do you think that the event created the bipartisanship rather than bipartisanship existed and then the event happened?
0: Oh, I think the event created bipartisanship, but that partisanship was there. It was ready to be triggered by the 9/11 fund. So I'm not suggesting that we lived in a beautiful age 25 years ago. There was plenty of disagreement, you'll recall. But how quickly Congress then rallied to the cause of the victims and the country. Today, I don't think that bedrock bipartisanship exists, or at least it's buried deep in our political minefield, and that's the difference. That's why I wrote the book. The reflections on the book 25 years later were reflections really on two things. One, I wanted a third of the American population today that never even heard of the 9/11 fund. A lot of them never even heard of 9/11. And I wanted to write 25 years later, don't forget about the 9/11 fund and what it meant to the people, to the country. Second reason I did it was to contrast the political divisiveness that exists today versus a divisiveness, if it existed, it certainly took a pause while we did something very, very beneficial to the country and to the nation.
1: Ken Feinberg, you've mentioned that the 9/11 Victim Compensation Fund expired after 33 months, but what happened in 2015?
0: In 2015, Congress saw that the first responders who were down there in 2001 at the World Trade Center were starting to manifest serious injuries, cancer, emphysema, lung cancer. Congress decided, well, we paid all the first responders who died or were injured back in 2001. Now we have discovered there's a whole group of those who are now victims years later from their exposure during the cleanup or what have you. So they reactivated the 9/11 fund. It's very active today, and Congress has appropriated virtually an unlimited amount of money. I think that the funds will run until, I don't know, 2070 to make sure that all those who suffered injury back in 2001, will have an opportunity to file a claim and be paid. I just read in today's New York Times, Peter, maybe you saw it, that the mayor of New York, Mayor Amandani, has released thousands of pages of medical documents demonstrating that back in 2001, responders were urged to go back in the cleanup and clearing up the World Trade Center, and they were not told about the dangerous, hazardous materials like asbestos. They were told it's safe. Well, now Congress has stepped up, and for the last 10 years and beyond that, it is paying, as we speak, taxpayer compensation.
1: Is there a special master such as yourself?
0: Yes, there have been a number of special masters since 2015 with the responsibility to oversee the administration of the program, which I'm told, I'm totally out of this, but I'm told that the special masters over the years since 2015 are doing a splendid job and that there's universal praise for how that fund is working in compensating, however belatedly, compensating first responders, and other victims of 9/11.
1: Claims for deceased victims by foreign citizenship. Again, 2,880 deceased victims whose families participated in the 9/11 Victim Compensation Fund. 2,631 were residents of the U.S., and 249 were foreign residents, the majority being from the U.K. and from Japan and then Canada. Did that complicate things, being foreign residents?
0: No, nor undocumented workers. No, because the Attorney General, the Department of Justice, the White House, everybody read the statute. If you died or were physically injured or not as a result of 9/11, you are eligible. Even the originalists who love structural textual language, it couldn't be clearer. And there was never any real doubt. In fact, at my request, Attorney General Ashcroft printed in Spanish so that the undocumented workers would read it. You are eligible. There will be no penalty. Fabulous.
1: Ken Feinberg, when you became special master, November 2001, 2 months after 9/11, if I had come into your office that first day and said, this is my story, how quickly would a check have arrived?
0: Wow. If your story is straightforward and corroborated, your check would be 60 days away.
1: So the corroboration, how long did that process take?
0: All depended how difficult some of the cases were. Foreign nationals, sometimes we had to go back, what's the estate law of Saudi Arabia? What's the estate law of Norway if people were down at the Pentagon, military personnel died on that day? That would take 90 days, even 120 days. But when you compare even 120 days with the years of litigation that would entail, in contrast, no-brainer in terms of efficiency.
1: Were some people compensated in the year 2001?
0: No.
1: Early 2002.
0: Yes, I think we were up and running. I think I'd have to ask Camille Byros this. She's a walking encyclopedia on all of this. I think probably around April of 2002, we started making the payments right through the end of 2003, and the $7 billion was distributed. Well, and the money was distributed. Remember, there was at the 11th hour, there were a lot more claims that came in, so the $7 billion probably took until 2005 to be distributed.
1: The 9/11 Victim Compensation Fund, $7.1 billion, was paid out. $2 million average for each death, $400,000 average for each injury. 5,500 people were compensated, and the compensation fund expired after 33 months. 97% of the 9/11 victims participated. Ken Feinberg was the special master of the 9/11 Victim Compensation Fund, and he is the author of this book, just reissued for the 25th anniversary, What is Life Worth? Thank you for spending an hour with us.
0: Thank you very much. My honor and a privilege.
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4: This Sunday, money matters. With just 51 days until the midterms, oil prices rise and the trade war intensifies as President Trump rallies his party for the fight ahead, asking them to pretend he's on the ballot and promising payments if Republicans win in November.
5: I will issue a dividend to every adult citizen in the United States of America for $5,000.
4: I'll talk to Speaker of the House Mike Johnson and former Transportation Secretary Pete Buttigieg. Plus, drawing the line. The Supreme Court blocks a Republican effort to redraw Missouri's congressional districts, helping Democrats and complicating the final sprint to the midterms. And digital doomsday. A whistleblower working on artificial intelligence warns it could kill us all by the end of the decade, as the CEO of Anthropic calls for the industry to slow down. Just how dangerous is AI technology?
6: These people are begging for regulation. You know, they don't want to end the world. It's just they think someone else will get there first.
4: I'll talk to Jacob Coxon. Joining me for insight and analysis are Jonathan Martin of Politico, Mark Short, former director of legislative affairs for President Trump, and Ashley Etienne, former communications director to Vice President Harris. Welcome to Sunday. It's Meet the Press.
7: From NBC News in Washington, the longest-running show in television history. This is Meet the Press with Kristen Welker.
4: Good Sunday morning. Just 51 days until the midterms, and the economic pressure is building. Oil prices are surging. The war with Iran is disrupting global energy markets. The trade war is driving prices higher, and Americans are feeling it at the pump. Regular gas is now more than $4 a gallon, up more than a dollar since the war began. Diesel is now more than $6 a gallon. It comes as President Trump is putting himself at the center of the Republican campaign. At the GOP's first ever midterm convention in Dallas, he told Republicans to pretend he's on the ballot, then made a stunning promise, $5,000 for every adult citizen if Republicans win the House and Senate.
8: Please pretend that I'm running.
5: If the Republicans win, you win with us and you get $5,000. It will be called the Trump dividend.
4: And joining me now is the Republican Speaker of the House, Congressman Mike Johnson of Louisiana. Speaker Johnson, welcome back to Meet the Press.
9: Hey, Kristen, great to be with you as always.
4: It's great to have you this Sunday after the Republican convention this past week. And I want to start right there at the convention. President Trump made a promise that he would send $5,000 to every American if Republicans hold on to the House and the Senate. Is that a plan you support, Mr. Speaker?
9: Well, look, what the president was doing is reminding the American people of our extraordinary record of success and the fact that they had more money in their pockets under Republican control of Congress and the White House. I mean, look at it. Under this regime and under this presidency and in our Republican majorities, we've given the largest tax cut in U.S. history. Wages are going up. In my state of Louisiana, I'm there this morning in my home state, and the average Louisianian has over $2,900 more in their pocket they did not have to send in their taxes, and the average take-home pay has increased nearly $8,000 for every taxpayer. 97% of filers got a tax refund this year, and that's all because of our policy. So elections have consequences. What the president is brainstorming about is ways to further incentivize and grow the economy and make sure that Americans keep more of their hard-earned dollars. So that's an idea, a new one, an idea that we'll process through Congress and talk through and debate and discuss. But we're going to continue on this pace of an incredible record of achievement. Also, in addition to the economy, of course, yeah. I mean, we talked about at the convention, highlighting all the great wins. And listen, this is real statistics. You know that we have the lowest violent crime rate in 126 years. We have the lowest level of illegal border crossings in over a century. We have the biggest decline in drug costs, prescription drugs, in over 60 years. And, of course, we gave the largest middle and working families tax cut in U.S. history, more wages, more jobs, more onshoring of American manufacturing. And that was a lot of fun to tout at the convention and draw people's attention to it because we have a contrast election coming up here on November 3rd.
4: Mr. Speaker, I hear you saying wages are going up. It's worth noting wages went up 3.1%, inflation 3.4%, so not keeping pace with inflation. But to my question, do you support sending $5,000 to every American citizen if Republicans hold on to the House and Senate?
9: Like every idea that the president comes up with, he's a great idea generator. We're going to process that in Congress and figure it all out. But I'll tell you that the trend will continue. And what the president is trying to emphasize there is that the American people want to continue on the pace we're on, which is more economic growth, expanding the pathway to poverty for more people, providing more jobs and higher wages. We need to stay on track and continue with these big ideas. He's the big ideas president. We're going to try to implement everything we can.
4: Mr. Speaker, I want to read for you something that Republican Senator Susan Collins of Maine said about these $5,000 checks. She wrote, quote, "Tax and spending decisions should be made based on the needs of the American people and the state of the economy. They should not appear to be tied to election results." The president said that these checks are contingent on election results. Is this an attempt to buy votes?
9: No, of course not. Remember, the Democrats who are making that claim are the same ones who gave out COVID checks and all sorts of stimulus checks.
4: Well,
9: and
4: she's a Republican.
9: Else. It's not an unprecedented
4: thing. Susan Collins is a Republican.
9: Not,
4: Susan
9: yeah,
4: Collins
9: I understand that. I understand. Sure, sure, but that's right. And so is the president. He's the lead Republican in the country. And what he is articulating there is the obvious truth that you have more money in your pockets with Republicans in control than with Democrats. And at the same time, we are cutting government spending and doing it responsibly. Remember, in the big, beautiful bill, the Working Families Tax Cut, we also cut $1.6 trillion in wasteful government spending. So it's about prioritizing spending and making sure that hardworking families can keep more of what they earn. And we're going to look at every ingenious idea on how to make that happen, and it'll be all be part of the process.
4: Mr. Speaker, since he took office, though, inflation is up, gas prices are up, estimates show tariffs have cost American households nearly $2,000 so far. I know you're saying Americans have more money in their pockets, but as you well know, many Americans say they just don't feel that. Is there a disconnect there in terms of what you're saying, what Americans are feeling?
9: No, I mean, we have to consider all the facts, of course. Remember that when President Trump took over, the economy was in shambles. I mean, we reached a 40-year high of inflation under Biden and Harris, 9.1%. At this stage in President Biden's presidency, it was about 8.3% inflation. Right now, it's 3.4% under President Trump. Now, that's too high, of course. But we are the team that has the policies in place to continue to bring that down. The inflation is tied right now, as we all know, to the Strait of Hormuz and the fact that the commerce there is not reopened and stabilized as much as it should be, but we all believe, and the president's working around the clock, that that will come to a resolution here very soon. And I think it's going to be a combination of our allied nations, our friends in NATO and other Arab states in the region over there in that Gulf region, who will come together to help make sure that the Strait of Hormuz remains open so that that stabilizes gas and fuel prices.
4: We're going to get
9: brings down costs overall. I think that's the next phase.
4: We're going to get to Iran. It is worth noting inflation was at 3.0% when President Biden left office. It's now at 3.4%. But let's talk about the price tag, because there's been a lot of discussion about that. The checks would cost the government an estimated $1.2 trillion. I want to play for you something that Florida Governor Ron DeSantis said about how this plan would impact the nation's already $40 trillion debt. Take a look.
10: What I don't think you want to do is borrow another $1.5 trillion and then just try to flood that into the economy, because that will lead to more inflation. That will lead to more debt and more inflation.
4: In the past, you have called the national debt the largest threat facing the country. Why would you want to add to the debt, Mr. Speaker?
9: I don't want to add to that, Kristen, and I guess we're going to spend the whole segment talking about this one issue, and there's so many other things to
4: talk
9: about.
4: No, we're going to get to other issues.
9: What we've actually done and not ideas on the table. Okay, I'd love to, but let me just say, no, we don't want to add to the debt. But if you look at what Commerce Secretary Lutnick said in the last 48 hours or so, and what the president himself has said, this is not to add to anything. It's not going to take taxpayer funds. We're not going to get further in debt if this idea was implemented. This would be, in the president's mind, in the way he analogized it, like a dividend check for shareholders. That's how he thinks of it. If a corporation does well, everybody gets the benefit of that, and he thinks of it this way. They're talking about the new tariff revenue and other revenues coming into the country. He said at the convention, you know, trillions of dollars have come into the country since he took office because of the new trade deals, the things that are more advantageous for America. And he wants to make sure the American people feel the good effect of that. So, again, we've got to process it like every idea. We'll work that through Congress. But you and I are wasting a lot of time this morning when there's other important things to talk about.
4: Well, you still haven't answered the question. Let me just button it up. We're going to move on to a number of other topics. But do you commit that if Republicans hold on to the House and Senate, that Americans will get those $5,000 checks?
9: I commit that Congress will work through it and find consensus on that like I have to do everything else. We have a small margin in this Congress. We've had the smallest in history, 1 or 2 vote margin on every given day. So it takes some time. I never go out and give big commitments on the front end because I've got to work through it. And that's what we do every single day.
4: President Trump promised that to voters, though. You're not willing to double down on that promise?
9: I'll work with the president hand in hand, as I do all the time, and we'll deliver for the American people. That's the promise.
4: All right, let's talk about Iran. President Trump said this week that the war will probably last beyond the midterms after initially he said, Mr. Speaker, it would only last for a matter of weeks. Congress controls the power of the purse. Does the White House have a blank check to continue this war, Mr. Speaker?
9: No, and the war's not continuing. What we're trying to do now is resolve what has already been a big success. Operation Epic Fury, of course, achieved the objectives. We had to make sure that the largest state sponsor of terrorism did not have a nuclear weapon. That has been an objective and commitment of every administration for almost a half century. And everybody around the world. And the world is safer, and Americans are safer because we took care of that problem. Now we've got to resolve it. And the president's spending lots of time and energy every single day making sure we do that, but it has to be in a way that's advantageous for the American people and keeps the American people safe. And so we've got to make sure they can't restart a nuclear program, but at the same time, we've got to make sure that gas prices are down at planet Earth. And so that's what the president works on every single day. The Iranians are not trustworthy negotiating partners, of course. They lie every day. They sit at the table, tell you one thing, do the opposite. For some of them, it's part of their religion. So this is a difficult, complex situation. It will involve, I think, other, as I said, other allies and partner nations around the world to ensure that we keep the region safe and keep all of our own countries and our people safe. And that's the objective.
4: Mr. Speaker, there are still 50,000 troops deployed to the region. You still have a naval blockade in place. President Trump continues to refer to the conflict as a war. Let me ask you, are you confident this war will be over by the next presidential election, Mr. Speaker?
9: Oh, of course. We certainly plan for that to be true. And I would like it to be done, of course, today, certainly before the midterm election. But that's just about a little more than 50 days away right now. And so we're going to be realistic about this. It's a complex situation, as we all know, but it's one that everyone, I mean, it's quite literally an all-hands-on-deck approach to resolving that for the American people. And by the way, the president's right, what he said at the convention has said consistently all the time. As soon as that is resolved, the Strait of Hormuz, the commerce there, to get, oil, transferred and transported through that international waterway, that will bring down the cost, because it's not just fuel and everything related to that. It's, for example, grocery prices, because your grocery prices are higher because of the transport costs. So we've got to do that. We put every economic condition in place in this Congress and in this administration to bring down costs and put more money in Americans' pockets. And so this is the last little piece of that. We believe it'll be resolved soon. The president says right after the election, and I certainly pray and hope that that's right.
4: All right. Well, I have to talk to you about AI. I will be speaking with the AI researcher who warned this week that AI could kill us all, this dire warning. And then, as you know, the head of Anthropic, Dario Amodei, came forward and said the industry does in fact need a global slowdown. That was echoed by Elon Musk and others. There are calls for you from Democrats, Mr. Speaker, to cancel recess, to keep Congress in session, to pass legislation that would better regulate AI. Will Congress take action to regulate AI before the November elections?
9: This is a very important issue, and it's not one that we can rush into. And we have been very deliberate about this. I mean, right after I became Speaker almost 3 years ago, we put together a task force, bipartisan, a large group of members of the House. Both sides of the aisle, it worked deliberately to look into and research and debate and deliberate over what's the best way to do this. Here's the challenge. We have to put some guardrails, some safety measures in place to ensure that AI doesn't run away, that we don't have an out-of-control AGI, artificial general intelligence. But at the same time, we've got to make sure that we don't lose our edge in the global competition on this with China, because that would be a national security threat. And so we've got to balance that appropriately. Now, look, I've talked to all the providers of AI. I mean, Amodei and Altman and Elon and everyone, all of them. And they all say that we need some guardrails, but they all have very different ideas on what that looks like. So they don't themselves even have the answer as of today. So we can't rush in and have Congress do something that would be detrimental to national security. We're going to balance this. We're going to have steady hands at the wheel, as we do on every issue. And I believe we need to summon the platform providers all to one big meeting and work this out together in the same room. They're also competitors with one another, right? So they also have a corporate responsibility to be safe in the product that they are producing. And all of this has to come together in a way that can't be haphazard or rushed.
4: Mr. Speaker, very quickly before I let you go, are you willing to cancel recess to address it? And do you think unregulated AI is a threat to humanity?
9: I think I just answered that question. I think we've got to have meaningful regulation that does not smother American innovation. Now, the how to solve that equation, no one knows yet. We're not going to rush in and pass a piece of legislation that would do harm to the country and put China as an edge. And so we've got to do this carefully. Of course, we'd vote on that tomorrow if we had the solution, and I'll call everybody into session any day. But we have to make sure we're doing it the right way. I think the first step is to have a meeting of all the platform providers. I've talked to the president about this and others. I believe that's the next step. I think we need to do it quickly. And each of them, those gentlemen that I've named, they all agree that that would be an efficacious thing. And so we're going to pull everybody together and make sure we do this in the right way. But it is a top priority for me and for the Congress.
4: All right. Well, we will track that meeting very closely. Speaker of the House, Mike Johnson, thank you so very much for joining us. We appreciate it.
9: Thanks so much.
4: When we come back, former Transportation Secretary Pete Buttigieg joins me next.
11: This is Meet the Press from NBC News on C-SPAN Radio.
4: Welcome back. And joining me now is former Transportation Secretary Pete Buttigieg. Secretary Buttigieg, welcome back to Meet the Press.
12: Thanks for having me back on.
4: Thank you so much for being here. I want to start by getting your reaction to some of what we heard at the Republican convention, where Republicans spent two nights calling Democrats, quote, communists, extreme, anarchists who hate our country. This weekend, you've been campaigning in Arizona. You're in New Mexico right now. How do you think Democrats should respond to those allegations?
12: Well, look, they're doing that because they cannot defend their results and they cannot defend their unpopular agenda. I mean, I just heard on your program Speaker Johnson hemming and hawing because even he can't endorse what President Trump has been saying, like this idea that everybody's going to get $5,000. I think that tells you everything you need to know, that that's just not going to happen. And the tragic thing about it is that, extra cash would mean a lot to a lot of families that are hurting in the Trump economy. I've been traveling all over the country. Yesterday was at a county fairground in Arizona, about 1,000 people turning up to support Joanna Mendoza, who is the Democratic candidate there. And we're seeing that kind of energy, that kind of momentum around the country because you can't fool people about what's going on in their own lives. They see that this economy is worse. Diesel right now is at the highest price ever recorded in American history. And they've seen so many broken promises from Speaker Johnson, House Republicans, and this White House that they are ready for change, even in districts where I didn't think we'd be able to compete if you had asked me 6 months ago.
4: Well, I want to ask you about another moment at the convention, this surprise when Democratic Senator John Fetterman appeared by video. He criticized far left Democrats and talked about the importance of reaching across the aisle, working with President Trump. Take a look. I'll get your reaction on the other side.
13: I'm a common sense Democrat. I'm always going to stand with America. I'm always going to reject the extremes and socialism and that anti-American way of life. We'll work with President Trump to fight and defend the steel way of life right here in the Steel Valley.
4: Mr. Secretary, do you want Senator John Fetterman to stay in the Democratic Party?
12: Yeah, of course. And look, the issues that he ran on to become a U.S. senator are those common sense Democrat issues. And they're the issues that I see people across the country running on. I wouldn't even call them just Democratic because there's such a strong American majority that believes that, for example, it makes no sense to be dishing out tax cuts for the wealthiest people in the country at the same time as you're cutting Medicaid and cutting food support like Speaker Johnson and President Trump have done. You know, another thing I'm noticing in a lot of my travels is I meet a lot of people who volunteer or work in food banks, and they're talking about the lines getting longer, people coming in, working people who never had to access a food pantry before. That is the reality of the Trump economy. And again, we just saw a few minutes of it in Speaker Johnson's interview. You could see him trying to do the same thing I see Republican Congress members trying to do across the country, which is to shake off this Trump stink that is making it almost impossible for them to earn the support of voters, not after they cut health care, cut taxes for the wealthy. You know, there's rural hospitals around where I'm sitting right now in New Mexico that are in danger of closing. And again, families paying more for groceries, paying more for gas, paying more for mortgages as a direct result of Republican policies.
4: But let me just follow up with you, because Senator Fetterman, according to a recent report, accused by some of his own staffers of not meeting with his own constituents. I know that some lawmakers in Pennsylvania were livid with his appearance, saw it as a betrayal. Does any of that concern you?
12: Sure, but we've got bigger concerns right now around the country. Our nation is at war, and it's a war that we were told would end in a matter of weeks, and there is no end in sight. People are hurting economically as inflation is at a higher level than it was when President Trump took office. I mean, look at where we're at right now, right? Every promise that they've made, the opposite has happened. They said when they put in these tariffs, it would add manufacturing jobs. Manufacturing jobs are down. They said we needed the tax cuts for billionaires in order to speed up the economy. Economic growth is slowing down. And when it comes to the dangers of AI, which may well be the most important issue in the world, they're doing nothing. Congress under Speaker Johnson has done nothing, and the White House has done nothing real to get on top of that issue.

0: And the White House has done nothing real to get on top of that issue.
1: Well, and let me ask you about AI, because as you note, it has become a major flashpoint, particularly in the wake of the warning that was sounded by Jacob Cox and the urgent and growing calls to regulate AI. And yet a lot of Democrats right now are running on outright opposition to AI, Mr. Secretary. Do Democrats need to better address AI head on?
0: I think we do need to address it head on, and this is an issue that shouldn't be partisan, although again, I'm very concerned about a White House that has just told these companies to run free and basically opposed any kind of meaningful regulation. And you look at Congress, I mean, I was shocked to hear Speaker Johnson just now saying, you know, we really shouldn't be rushing, we shouldn't be moving too quickly on this. You know what's moving quickly? AI is moving quickly. And for Congress to just sit on its hands, for the White House to do nothing real, is something that is deeply dangerous to the American people and the world. There need to be safeguards. There need to be rules. There need to be limits. There needs to be a kill switch on rogue AI. You can set up frameworks that can be adjusted and changed every 30 days. You might want to revisit some of what's happening because it changes so quickly. But the idea that you're just going to sit around and repeatedly say, no rush, what have they been doing this entire time?
1: Let me ask you the same question I just asked Speaker Johnson. Do you believe AI poses a threat to humanity?
0: Of course, and so do the people in charge of it. That's the really shocking thing. You've got people leading these companies, and they're the ones saying, hey, we've got to tap the brakes. But there's no one other than the White House that has the convening power to bring them to the table. And that's something that should have happened a long time ago, as well as making sure that there are rules, that there are observers embedded. It's nice to see some of the companies now promising to do that voluntarily, but it shouldn't come to that. Look, we as a country have a track record of dealing with new, complicated, and dangerous technologies, from nuclear weapons to making sure aviation is safe. I've heard a lot of people comparing AI safety to aviation safety, and I think there are, obviously that hits home with me because of having worked on that, and there are a lot of parallels. Think about what it takes to make sure that any given year about a billion people can get on commercial airliners, and in a typical year, at least when I was secretary, zero fatalities in a form of transportation that involves being prepared held through the sky by flammable liquids at nearly the speed of sound, miles above the surface of the earth. We have ways of taking this on, but it requires the people in charge of the government to be serious, and it requires them to be sober, and it requires them to act with urgency, not keep saying no rush, no rush, no rush, like Speaker Johnson, or say go do whatever you like Donald Trump has been.
1: Let's talk a little bit more about the midterms, your role in them. You have been crisscrossing the country. You've become one of the more accurate Democratic surrogates, in fact, out on the campaign trail, active, I should say, surrogates out on the campaign trail, including with black candidates in Arkansas and Georgia running long shot House races in deep red districts. In 2020, of course, you did struggle a bit to build support among black voters in your presidential run. Is part of your strategy to try to build up that support among black voters now that you didn't necessarily have then?
0: Well, any strategy to make sure that Democrats win nationwide and in these key races has to include making sure that we engage and support and turn out black communities, especially at a moment like this where the Republican project of systematically dismantling black political representation, especially in the South, has hit home in the wake of that horrific Supreme Court decision gutting the Voting Rights Act. Look, you know who definitely understands the power of the black voter is Republicans, who have been working to suppress it in a number of different ways. And so I think it is very important to be supporting these candidates, to be supporting these communities, and that's been a big part of my travel, campaigning with these candidates who've taken on tough races in places where I really believe that we can win. You mentioned Georgia. Little Rock saw hundreds of people to support Chris Jones there. We even saw hundreds of people to support Sean Harris, a retired general and cattle farmer who is in Marjorie Taylor Greene's district. Something big is happening in this country. And of course, any big wave of Democratic momentum, black voters are going to be a critically important part of it.
1: Well, you raise the Supreme Court. You take me to my next question. Some Democrats, like former Vice President Kamala Harris, have called to expand the court. As you know, in the past, you've even supported increasing the number of justices from 9 to 15. As we sit here today, Mr. Secretary,

0: Do you support adding seats to the Supreme Court, and how many?
1: Yes, I talked about this years ago when I was running for president. At the time, it was a pretty lonely position. People were looking at me funny when I was talking about reforming the Supreme Court. I think with the years that have come in between, a lot more people are onto that idea because it has become a nakedly partisan institution. And I want to be clear, the idea is not to just add justices for its own sake. The idea is to reform the institution to make it less partisan. There's a measure right now for term limits. I think that's a very common sense measure. But I think it's likely that we need to do more. And as this country has done, by the way, several times in our history, we should look at the size and makeup of the Supreme Court as part of that reform.
0: You supported 15 back then. Do you still support 15 justices today? Is that what you're calling for?
1: Well, look, again, the number is secondary. I proposed or was interested in a model where you have 15 justices, but it's called a balanced bench. Five of them can only be seated if there's a consensus among the other 10. It's a way to make sure that you have more independent-minded justices and that it's not purely partisan. Some believe that it should be 13, which would mirror the structure of the appellate court, the number of circuits that are out there. To me, it's not about the number, although I believe we will need to add justices in order to make this work. The point is that we cannot go on like this, where the Supreme Court is losing legitimacy each passing year because it's viewed as a totally partisan body.
0: I do want to talk a bit about your political future, Mr. Secretary. Former Vice President Kamala Harris wrote in her book about the 2024 election that you came close to being her running mate. Let me remind people of this passage. She writes, of the eight names on the list for vetting, I might as well say that Pete Buttigieg was my first choice. He would have been an ideal partner if I were a straight white man. But knowing what was at stake, it was too big of a risk. She was essentially saying that she didn't think America was ready for a gay vice president with a black woman at the top of the ticket. Let me ask you today, do you think America is ready for a gay president?
1: I wouldn't have run for president in the first place if I didn't believe that, of course. And look, my experience in South Bend, Indiana, getting reelected with 80% of the vote after coming out, and my experience right now traveling the country shows me that what's really on people's minds isn't about you, your identity as a candidate. It's about them. It's about their lives. Right now, Americans are hurting in Trump's economy. There's an opportunity to change that. And the voters that I see, they're turning out in levels I didn't think was possible, coming out hundreds and hundreds at a time because they want to be part of this effort, this conversation, this movement to change the course of our country before it's too late.
0: You have said you are inclined to run for president. If you had to make your decision today, are you running in 2028?
1: I don't think now's the time to even be talking about that. We're about 50 days away from a critically important midterm.
0: When are you going to make your
1: one
0: decision,
1: that I believe
0: Mr. Secretary?
1: Democrats are going to win. It's 2026. We got to focus on what's happening right now. That's what I'm doing. I think by my count, we've been to 35 states since I left the cabinet. I don't want to do anything that would take the focus off of that.
0: All right. You are in New Mexico, which is on the primary calendar, so you're still leaning heavily and seriously considering it.
1: I'm in New Mexico, just like I came to New Mexico when I was Secretary of Transportation, and excited to campaign for Gabe Vasquez, somebody who grew up in the borderlands, understands the issues here, has delivered, and is exactly the kind of candidate who I think will continue to make it possible to have a Democratic majority. We're going to win, but we got to stay very, very focused here and around the country.
0: All right, Mr. Secretary Pete Buttigieg, thank you so much for being here. We really appreciate it.
1: Thank you.
0: When we come back, President Trump's $5,000 bet. Will it work with voters? The panel's next.
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0: Welcome back. The panel is here. Jonathan Martin, politics bureau chief and senior political columnist for Politico. Ashley Etienne, former communications director for Vice President Harris and Speaker Pelosi, and former Trump director of legislative affairs, Mark Short. Thank you to all of you for being here. J-Mart, I have to start with you. So did President Trump put his party in a stronger place coming on the heels of this convention?
3: Well, after so much polarization and division in this country, I thought it was heartening this week to see the two parties unified for once. President Trump wants to make the election about himself, and so do Democrats. This is the challenge the Republicans have, is that they have the golden handcuffs on. Mm. The big, beautiful golden handcuffs. They can't get rid of Trump because they need him for their base, but they can't embrace him because he alienates the center. And so it has put them in an unenviable position. And then, on top of that, Kristen, they go to Dallas for this convention, and what's the reward they get? They get this thing dropped in their lap about giving away money to the American people. And you saw from the speaker's reaction when you interviewed him. It's embarrassing because it's just the culmination, or maybe not the culmination yet, Mark, but it's one more element that it's not remotely conservative, a small government approach. Mm-hmm. My colleagues had a story this week that he keeps trying to give checks away to Americans, and Congress has been stopping him all year from doing this, but they couldn't stop this. You know why? They didn't know he was going to say it. Mm-hmm. Johnson and John Thune didn't know that this was coming in the speech, and now they have to defend it for days afterward, knowing that it's never going to happen, and knowing that their base doesn't necessarily like it, because, yeah, it does smack of socialism.
0: Mark?
4: Or bribery.
3: More to the point.
4: Right.
3: Yeah.
5: For the Democrats who promised free health care cycle after cycle, I'm just bribery. But look, Kristen, nothing to us says we're going to beat socialists like saying I'm going to tax the hell out of you with record tariffs, and then I'm going to redistribute the wealth to every American across mm-hmm. the country. I think that the convention was fine. I think it continued to rally Trump supporters. But the problem is the polling continues to show more and more Republicans are now identifying, again, as traditional Republicans. And those are the ones who are disaffected, who feel like they don't have a home right now. And so, yes, I think Ashley's party has nominated people who proudly wear a socialist banner and are real significant threats. But it's harder for us to make that case when it's this administration that has seized 30-some private companies. It's this administration that has pushed forward price controls. It's this administration just 2 weeks ago, J.D. Vance is pushing for expansion of giant new entitlement programs. So it's harder to make the case economically that there is a limited government party there for you still.
0: Ashley, and of course this comes as we got this news out of Missouri that basically, to whittle it down, the map that favors Democrats is the map that's going to be voted on in November. What has the reaction to all of this been?
4: I mean, I think we're incredibly excited about that possibility. I mean, the president, has continually, if there's one thing he's been consistent on, and that's trying to cheat the elections, Republicans move forward with trying to redistrict all of these key states so that they would have the advantage going into the midterms. They clearly have not succeeded in that. Now you see all these signs of desperation from the $5,000 the president's offering to trying to mucky up the system, by eliminating, mail-in ballots. I mean, it's consistently trying to cheat the election. But here's the reality. If you heard what Speaker Johnson said, it could have been a Freudian slip, but really what it exposes is the political vulnerability of the Republican Party right now. He said that they're creating pathways to poverty. That's what's going to be top of mind, and that's going to win all of these races. He's starting to lose support even among Republicans on the issue of the economy. 94% of the country believes we're in an affordability crisis. So Democrats are going to continue to run on not putting Donald Trump at the center of the election, but putting the American people and their economic anxiety at the center.
3: Well, they're making Donald Trump own the economic fortunes. Look, AAA had the average price of gas at $4.30 on Friday. Diesel's now at $6, as Pete Buttigieg masterfully read off from his litany of talking points there. Sort of the shorthand that I use, guys, is every nickel that the average price of gas goes north, you can add one more Democratic House seat to their pickup. It's directly correlated to voter sentiment right now. And if you talk to smart Democrats, they're holding their breath right now. It's September 13th. And I think the view of Democrats right now is the onslaught is coming. There's going to be a massive financial edge here in the next couple of weeks for the GOP because the money's finally flowing. And it's all going to be on the culture wars. If on October 10th those Democrats are still leading their races after that onslaught, I think this is going to be a banner cycle for Democrats. But these next few weeks are crucial because the money is finally here for Republicans.
0: Mark, how do you see it?
5: Look, I think that the money matters less and less today. It matters still some, but I think that
3: it
5: can mitigate, sure. But I mean, we're talking about $48 million of president spending across 12 states. It's not like it's really going to have, I think, enough to change the dynamic. I think Mike Johnson did a much better job of explaining what the economic record of Congress has been than the president's team of looking to say we're going to take this tariff revenue and redistribute it.
0: Ashley, final 30 seconds, final thought.
4: No, I think Democrats are feeling really good going into November. I think the question is we've got to keep our, we've got to run our own race. And that is ensuring that we're investing money in the ground operation. That's always been our advantage. There's reports now that are suggesting that Democrats are divesting in the ground game, and that could be a problem.
0: Huh. Okay. We'll watch that very closely. Thank you all for a great conversation. Still ahead, does AI mean the end of humanity? I'll talk to Jacob Coxon, who is sounding that alarm. But when we come back, 25 years after 9/11, we remember the resilience in the aftermath. Our Meet the Press Minute is next.
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0: Welcome back. 25 years have passed since the September 11th terrorist attacks. A whole generation has grown up in the shadow of that horrific day. Following an interview with Vice President Dick Cheney, Tim Russert ended this broadcast with a personal message for America during one of its darkest hours.
6: Like all of you, I've spent this week wiping my eyes and grinding my teeth and wondering why. I've drawn strength from a story about a man I knew, Father Michael Judge, the chaplain of the New York City Fire Department, a Franciscan. He raced to the World Trade Center after the explosion to comfort the injured. While administering the last rites to a dying rescue worker, he himself was killed by flying debris. New York's bravest physically carried Father Mike away. They brought his body first to the altar of St. Peter's Church, where it would be safe. Then to their firehouse on 31st Street, Hook and Ladder Company No. 24, directly across from the friary where he lived. They wrapped him in sheets and placed him in one of their own bunks. They asked his fellow Franciscans to cross the street and join them. Together, firemen, priests, and brothers wept and sang the prayer of St. Francis. May the Lord bless and keep you and show his face to you and have mercy on you. That is the way of New York. That is the spirit of America. From February 1945 at Iwo Jima to September 2001, at the World Trade Center.
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0: Welcome back. This week, artificial intelligence researcher Jacob Coxon set off alarm bells across the country when he resigned from AI giant Anthropic, writing, quote, "The people building AI earnestly believe that it could kill us all by the end of the decade. This is not a marketing stunt. If anything, many executives and senior researchers will couch their phrasing in the press to sound sensible. But I hear the same people express fear privately. No other human activity poses this level of danger." His resignation post received more than 160 million views. Jacob Coxon, welcome to Meet the Press.
7: Nice to be on.
0: Thank you so much for being here. So why did you sound this alarm right now?
7: So there were two factors that led to me wanting to sound the alarm right now. The first was the rapidly accelerating pace of capabilities. So these AIs are getting smarter very, very quickly. And in particular, in the next 6 months to a year, I expect the capabilities of our AI systems to be quite scary. And the second reason was recent incidents such as the OpenAI hacking attack on the website Hugging Face, which showed that these AIs really can just go rogue.
0: Yeah, I think that certainly did send shockwaves across the country. And as you know, in the wake of your resignation this weekend, Anthropic CEO Dario Amodei called on AI companies to slow their development in an effort to try to manage these risks. You had Elon Musk, Sam Altman, all in agreement. Is Amodei's plan enough to address the risks that you are warning of?
7: It seems like a great plan for addressing domestic slowdown. So for the frontier laboratories in the West to slow down. But I would guess that part of my worry was that I feel we need international coordination, or else we risk running the same race with China, which could be equally dangerous.
0: So there needs to be a global effort, a global coordinated effort.
7: That's my opinion, yeah. I think there needs to be some sort of global coordination around not racing.
0: Well, I want to better understand what you mean when you say AI could kill us all. What is the worst case scenario or scenarios that keeps you up at night?
7: Yeah, I think before discussing specific scenarios, it helps to just think of building AI as sort of inviting an alien mind onto the planet. Mm-hmm. You're building a human level or superhuman level mind without understanding what it wants or thinks or the way it thinks. And I think that intrinsically should be quite scary. And indeed, the people who write science fiction have tend to have found it scary when they've written about this in the past. In terms of concrete scenarios, these AIs are already capable of a certain degree of hacking and also a certain degree of biological research, of autonomous robot control. And if you extrapolate into the future, they could have strongly superhuman hacking capabilities, very superhuman abilities to create novel bioweapons, and also abilities to control, say, autonomous drones or all the robots that are currently being built very rapidly.
0: It's just terrifying to consider. There is, as you know, a lot of talk about a kill switch, some lawmakers even proposing legislation to impose a kill switch. Is a kill switch possible? Is it realistic? Would it work?
7: Well, in Dario Amodei's most recent letter, he mentioned the possibility of, say, a cyber swarm that kind of goes rogue on the internet and can't really be taken down. And so a kill switch probably would work on a lot of AIs for now. Although I think it's important to remember it would be quite a lot of switches. We have a lot of, our data centers are pretty big. It's not the easiest thing in the world, but definitely doable while it's constrained to one sort of physical location. But like Dario said, very soon there's the possibility that the kill switch just wouldn't work because a swarm might have gone on an internet-wide, hacking run.
0: So this has to be an ongoing effort to regulate and to rein in AI. It can't just be a one-time shot.
7: I think, yeah, from here on out, for as long as we're developing it, precisely because it's new every time, and then maybe there's sort of, every time there's a change to the recipe for building an AI, there's all sorts of new risks about the mind, the nature of the mind changing. So it's a continuous effort to ensure that every new mind that we create is appropriately kind of constrained.
0: You know, I heard you tell my colleague NBC's Tom Yamas, and you just repeated it here, quite frankly, that AI models could take over the world anywhere within 6 months to a year. Let me ask you, if Congress were to act in the next 50 days, say, what would you ask Congress and lawmakers to do?
7: So this is my personal take, but my personal opinion would be to insist and allow that the current labs regulate themselves. I do think that the people running the labs, especially their recent communications, are completely genuine. They would like to slow themselves down. So, and I think the advantage of that is you can move very quickly rather than taking a long time. So I guess I would say that obviously in the future there's the potential for a formal regulatory body to be established, but in the interim it seems prudent to self-regulate because it's so much faster that we can get that off the ball, like, immediately.
0: If you are in agreement, though, with what Dario Amodei is saying, why did you resign if you think they do have the capabilities to address your concerns and rein in AI?
7: Yeah, well, it wasn't obvious to me when I resigned that there would be an imminent domestic slowdown. I also still think that coordination with China is important. And I would feel a lot happier working on this technology if I thought that internationally we were likely to not enter into an arms race.
0: People who are skeptical of AI companies who say they can't be trusted to self-regulate, you say what?
7: I'd say for now it's prudent, but in the long term I probably agree that we need some sort of international regulatory agency that's independent of these labs. I think that right now in the immediate future, if it's going to be hard to get something through quickly, then it seems like a pretty good idea to let them slow themselves down.
0: All right, Jacob Coxon, thank you so much. We appreciate it.
7: Thanks.
0: And before we go, we do have some very happy news from our Meet the Press family. Our dear friend and senior producer, Sally Bronstein-Katz, and her husband, Michael, welcomed a beautiful baby boy on Tuesday, Theo Ezra Katz. And we hear big sister Frankie is already loving her new role. Sally, Michael, Frankie, we could not be happier for all of you. And Theo, welcome to the world. We can't wait to meet you. We send our love to all of you. That is all for today. Thank you so much for watching. We'll be back next week because if it's Sunday, it's Meet the Press.

0: This week from ABC News is coming up on C-SPAN Radio, but right now, here's part of Washington Journal from Sunday.
1: We're joined now in studio by our two guests for a political roundtable, our first guest of the day. We have Republican pollster and strategist BJ Martino and Democratic strategist Martha McKenna. Good morning to you both, and
2: Good morning. Thanks for being here.
1: We just spent the last hour talking about AI, so I'd love to just get your thoughts on that and how it's kind of factoring into the political landscape. BJ, I'll start with you. What do you think about this, especially as we've seen from the Trump administration an embrace of AI, an encouragement from the president, from Treasury Secretary Scott Bessent saying, we can't fall behind, embrace these data centers, don't, you know, worry about the concerns even being mapped out by these AI leaders. Do you think that's the right approach for your party?
3: Well, what I think is when I ask voters about these sorts of issues, there is more concern about AI than there is perception of the benefits of AI. And I think that comes down to where it's most tangible for voters is in the topic of data centers. That's where voters feel like they can actually have a say throughout this entire process from where AI starts to where it ends. Data centers in their neighborhoods and in their states is where they can feel like they can exert some level of pressure on the issue. And I think it's incumbent upon both the AI companies and those building data centers to make their case, to do a better job to explain to voters not just the dangers, which we've clearly heard about from some of the leaders like Dari Amodei recently, to those who can say, well, what are the true benefits that data centers can bring to communities? What are the true benefits that AI can bring, while also taking all the precautions that these leaders in the AI world are saying need to be taken right now.
1: I think your point's interesting. For folks not familiar with your background, you're a trained focus group moderator. You've conducted these for years, so you're very plugged into how voters are responding to it and seeing, you know, where the political leaders are either missing the mark or if they're on message in that case, right?
3: Well, and it's important for political leaders to not just mirror public opinion, right? It is our leader's job to try to lead public opinion. Mm-hmm. And so there are times and issues where you have to have your ear to the ground of what voters are actually saying and thinking and feeling right now. But then political leaders also have to be the ones to drive the agenda and to help shift that public opinion over time if it is appropriate. Mm-hmm. If how important AI is going to be, not just for us domestically, but internationally, I think it is important for our leaders to make sure they get it right. But understanding and taking into account where public opinion is. And that's been my job listening to voters for over 25 years now.
1: It's an interesting perch. Martha, you've obviously been in the business for a long time, but at one point, former political director of the Democratic Senatorial Campaign Committee. There's obviously a ton of key Senate races happening this fall. I've kept a close eye on the one in Ohio, for instance, where former Democratic Senator Sherrod Brown has been hammering current Senator John Husted over data centers, saying he's the face of data centers, and Republicans have issued a warning saying that messaging seems to be piercing through. What stands out to you from your perch about how your party is handling the conversation of AI? Because we had a caller on from Pennsylvania earlier who noticed that Governor Josh Shapiro bear-hugged data centers and then backed away from them as public sentiment grew against them. So what stands out?
2: I think that one of the most interesting things to me is, while certainly data centers and AI is part of the conversation in the U.S. Senate races, as you mentioned, in Ohio and in a number of places, what's most interesting to me right now is these local elected officials, county executives and mayors, who are really on the front lines of public opinion here. As data centers are a concern, as BJ said, for voters, it's the county executives and the mayors who are on the front lines who have to pull the brakes here and say, hold on, we are going to slow this down. We're going to have a moratorium. We're going to have a moment. We're going to evaluate. Because I think the anger in communities about data centers, it is the front line. But now, it's moved very quickly. Over the last few weeks, even just a few months, this is an issue, AI and data centers, that's permeated all the way up to the U.S. Senate races. As you mentioned, in Ohio, I do think Sherrod Brown was on the front edge of this in the spring, sort of understanding how angry people were, how concerned they were that this was a technology that was moving too quickly. Mm-hmm. It was having sort of a number of unintended consequences. And frankly, it felt like it was being pushed by big tech big tech executives that were not part of these local communities in Ohio and in, you know, really suburban communities across the country. These are New York or Silicon Valley tech executives who were really pushing, moving very quickly. voters said, hold on a second here, so let's slow this down. And to their credit, a lot of Democratic elected officials on the front lines here said, let's slow down. I do think it is getting to a place where Democrats and Republicans are taking a deep breath to figure out, voters are angry, voters are worried, what can we do to meet the moment?
1: We had a few people weigh in the last hour expressing frustration just with how old members of Congress are, and hearing somebody like Bernie Sanders be a leading voice on this, but be in his mid-80s. I pointed out that Chuck Schumer, the Senate Democratic leader, still carries around a flip phone, that President Trump only started sending text messages a couple of years ago. From your perch, do you think it hurts politically to see older leaders of your party trying to say, oh yeah, we understand this issue, or we're catching up? Do you think at all that you guys have an advantage over the Republicans? Because age is kind of a factor for both parties in this context.
2: Yes, I was pleased to see President Obama come forward on this and sort of issue this call to Democrats just today over the weekend, saying, you know, we have to take the lead here. As we go into 2028, we have to be talking about this. We have to have a more expansive policy and understanding of the impacts of AI on communities and in the short term and the long term. So I do think you have leaders on the Hill who are learning quickly, who are moving rapidly to try to figure out what's going on. But the truth of it is, everyone, young, old, middle-aged like myself, everyone's trying to figure out this technology and understand what's happening, because it is moving at an incredibly rapid pace.
1: Mm. If you're just tuning in, we're speaking with Martha McKenna, a Democratic strategist, and BJ Martino, a Republican pollster and strategist. There are some other topics I want to get your thoughts on. Obviously, the AI conversation has been kind of dire the last few days, so we wanted to start with that. But there was this midterm convention, the first of its kind, a couple of days ago that happened in Dallas, Texas. There's a headline from The Hill that says, Trump implores GOP to pretend he's on November ballot at first night of midterm convention. We heard from the president both nights, and he made very clear, while he's not technically on the ballot, he wants his supporters to pretend that he is. BJ, you weren't at the convention, but what did you make of it? Do you think it was a worthwhile use of time and resources? Was the president's message something that broke through?
3: Well, I don't think that a midterm convention, and we've never done anything like this before, is the same as a presidential convention. Mm-hmm. We can't think of it the same way. Presidential conventions are about talking to those in the middle, those swing voters, getting through the what we call the earned media, going through the traditional press media to get to those voters who don't necessarily pay attention, but they show up for presidential years. In this case, I believe this convention was about talking to the Republican base. We've seen in last year's elections in Virginia and New Jersey, we've seen in some special elections and some of the data, that Republicans just aren't as engaged as Democratic voters are at this time in terms of voting in November and engagement in this election. And so a midterm convention targeted at the Trump voting Republican base is something that is a good idea and something that needs to be done to help get that turnout, which is ultimately, you know, there's two different aspects to our campaigns. There's persuading the middle, the truly persuadable, and then it's engaging your base and motivating them to show up. So from that perspective, I think that was the goal, and from that perspective is a part of solving that puzzle for Republicans. Mm.
1: Martha, I want to play a clip from President Trump's speech on Wednesday night, arguably the biggest headline, this financial dividend he's promoting. So I want to play that. It's about a minute long, and then I want to ask you something about it after.
4: Because we've done so well, and because our country is making so much money, that only I can make this promise to you. And here is my promise. If the Republicans win the House of Representatives and the United States Senate, both of them, because of our economic, tremendous economic success, like in history we've never had anything like what's happening, but because of our tremendous strength and success economically, I will issue a dividend to every adult citizen in the United States of America for $5,000.

0: much like a successful company will do a cash distribution to its shareholders, or like last year when I gave our great members of the military 1,776, remember?
1: All right, so Martha, he's calling it the Trump dividend. This is not the first time in the last year and a half he has promised or thought up the idea of some type of dividend. There was one for Doge, there was one related to healthcare, there was another one related to tariffs. But, as you both know, affordability is one of the top issues for folks. So, what's your take on this? Was this smart? Is this a sideshow? Is it an attempt to kind of get the mic back from your party on the affordability front?
2: I think it is a bit of a sideshow. I think that the American people don't believe they're going to get a $5,000 check from the president. No matter who wins the election, good, bad for Republicans, there's no chance that we're going to receive checks. This is, as you said, we've been promised a number of different dividend checks that haven't ever arrived. And I think the other piece of the clip that you showed was the president bragging about the tremendous economic success. And that's where this whole argument falls flat, because gas prices are up, healthcare costs are up, grocery prices are up, utility bills are up. Back to the AI data center conversation, people feel like there's a direct line between a number of policies in the Trump administration and higher costs for them. So I think, yes, the president was trying to change the subject. He was trying to rally the base and get people to come back to his side on the economy. But the hole is so deep for Republicans right now on the economy. The American people are just feeling the pinch everywhere you turn. And I don't think this promise of a $5,000 check is real. I almost think it's laughable. I don't think that people are taking it seriously at all. And on top of that, there's a conversation within the Republican Party, certainly Democrats are very aware of it, about the ballooning national debt. So you have interest rates going up, possibly even going up again this week. People know that we are in dire economic situation, and that the idea that a check is going to solve the problem is a joke. And frankly, the checks are never even going to arrive. So the check is in the mail. I think you're going to see at the election time, people are going to really vote on the economy. And I think Republicans have a very big problem with it right now.
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5: AI doomsday.
6: 10% doesn't seem an unreasonable estimate that AI could kill all humans.
5: Yes. The CEOs of Anthropic, OpenAI, and Elon Musk call for a slowdown in the development of artificial intelligence.
7: We don't have months. We don't have years. We got to move now.
5: After a whistleblower's warning that the technology could kill us all by the end of the decade, sends shockwaves around the world. And...
0: So I'm asking you to pretend that I'm on the ballot. I'm on the ballot.
5: The president takes center stage at the GOP convention with a dubious promise.
0: $5,000 for every adult citizen in our country.
8: The dividend is not happening.
5: As gas prices surge and the unpopular war drags on.
9: This bizarre Republican midterm convention here can't paper over the fact that Republicans have done nothing to earn your vote.
5: This morning, House Democratic Leader Hakeem Jeffries and Republican Congressman Mike Lawler join us live. And... 9/11 hero.
10: The look on his face was one of shock, confusion, pain.
5: 25 years after America's darkest day, Martha Raddatz has the powerful story of the man who ran into the fire to save a complete stranger.
4: From ABC News, it's This Week. Here now, George Stephanopoulos.
5: Good morning and welcome to This Week. A week in which extreme worry about the existential risk of AI went mainstream. It began with the resignation of AI researcher Jacob Coxon, who walked away from Anthropic, warning the industry is gambling with our lives, developing a technology that could kill us all. Other AI insiders have been sounding the alarm for years. This time it broke through, rocking the internet, sparking urgent conversations around kitchen tables, corporate boardrooms, and the halls of Congress. And just yesterday, the CEOs of two of the biggest AI companies, Dario Amodei of Anthropic and Sam Altman of OpenAI, agreed publicly that AI development must slow down. The big question now, will that actually happen before it's too late? Chief Business Correspondent Rebecca Jarvis starts us off.
11: Tech titan and Anthropic CEO Dario Amodei reacting Saturday after a former Anthropic employee's dire warning this week set off a wave of concern over artificial intelligence's rapid growth.
12: People essentially are aware that the work they are currently doing, if we don't slow down, could lead to AI takeover by the end of the decade.
11: Amodei responding to that possibility.
13: So instead of saying, you know, it's a 10% chance, that sounds like it's a roll of the dice, I think it's much more illuminating to say, well, that forks into different paths. And if we take the right paths, then the chance of something going wrong is very low. If we take the wrong paths, then the chance of something going wrong could be even higher than that.
11: And in a stunning letter titled, We Must Pace the Frontier, Amodei writing that, over the last few months, I have become convinced that fully addressing the risks requires even more prudence, and that we must slow the pace at which we improve the capabilities of AI models. With OpenAI chief Sam Altman posting in a response, I agree with Dario that we need to pace the frontier. Committing to having independent evaluators with employee-like access is a great idea, and we will do the same. In his letter, Amodei saying his fears stem from the pace at which AI has advanced drastically faster in recent months, plus that incident earlier this summer when OpenAI agents hacked AI startup Hugging Face. He also expressed concern that in 6 to 12 months, a swarm of bots could take over the entire internet. Hours before that letter, the Wall Street Journal reporting a previously unknown hack 2 months earlier, where OpenAI agents launched a cyber attack against a popular coding service called Ruby Gems. An OpenAI spokeswoman telling the Wall Street Journal they continue to investigate as part of our broader review of agent activity during training and evaluation. Anthropic this week also releasing a harrowing report, saying they stopped several possible incidents this year where scientists allegedly plotted to use its AI models to develop biological weapons, saying biological misuse is one of the most serious risks of frontier AI models. Without the correct safeguards, such capabilities could have catastrophic consequences. The report also highlighting incidents of people using Anthropic's chatbot Claude in an effort to potentially develop software for weapons design, including firearms, missiles, armed drones, bombs, and other munitions, with cases identified originating from China, Russia, and Yemen. In the report, Anthropic said they couldn't establish whether or not the searches were done for a legitimate or nefarious purpose. In another specific instance, Anthropic identified an Iranian threat actor using Claude to develop targeting recommendations against U.S. naval forces in the region. But Amodei expressing concerns over grinding AI advancements to a complete halt.
13: If we go too slow, I still believe that the wrong people will be in charge of the technology. And you know, that, again, will bring the probability of things going wrong very high.
11: It comes after a grave warning Tuesday from Jacob Coxon, a former OpenAI and Anthropic employee who quit his job as a researcher at Anthropic just months after he started. Coxon in a post on X writing, neither company is acting responsibly. The people building AI earnestly believe that it could kill us all by the end of the decade. With Evan Hubinger, a safety researcher at Anthropic, responding, writing, Coxon is correct. We really do earnestly believe AI could kill all humans. I personally think it is greater than 10% within the next decade. The warnings breaking through in a way few have previously, drawing the attention of A-list celebrities, including Sheryl Crow and Matt Damon, and politicians on both sides of the aisle.
7: You don't have to be a genius to say, hey, stop that development.
14: Do you have any concerns about AI leading to human extinction?
15: No, I don't have any. I have concerns that if we don't win AI, we're going to be put in a very bad position.
5: Thanks, Rebecca Jarvis, for that. And we are joined now by the man who started this debate, Jacob Coxon. Jacob, thank you for joining us this morning. Are you getting the kind of response you hoped for when you announced your resignation on Tuesday?
16: So I wasn't actually hoping for any big response, really. It was exceptionally surprising to see the level of engagement with the tweet. And I think it was really indicative of the moment being ripe for this sort of chat.
5: What do you make of your former boss, Dario Amodei's essay yesterday, talking about slowing down the pace of development?
16: I think it's great. It's very exciting. And I think this is a substantial step towards the what I was talking about, needing some sort of slowdown between the people building the different AIs. Although the one thing it's maybe missing is, in terms of the current proposal, is more engagement with China.
5: Hey, what would that look like?
16: What does the potential
5: engagement with China? Engagement with China. What needs to be done with China?
16: I really don't know the details of foreign policy, as it were, but I do hope that the people in China who are looking at the same problems as we are, so they're trying to build the same technology, will come to the same conclusion that it has to be done in a measured manner, and it should be easy to cooperate on some sort of mutual slowing.
5: What difference will this third-party monitoring, the independent auditors that Mr. Amade is talking about, what difference will that make inside the companies?
16: So I would guess it'll make it a lot easier to have, so inside the companies it'll slow the ability to produce these frontier models, probably. It'll also ensure that there's a substantially more transparency into exactly what goes wrong if there is some sort of incident. And I think it'll also allow for trust between the labs to a much greater extent if people can rely on verification from these trusted third parties.
5: And how do you respond to those who say this is a somewhat cynical marketing ploy, that the leaders of OpenAI, the leaders of Anthropic, want to lock in their market advantage, slow development for everybody else?
16: So I think actually taking this sort of measure is actively harmful for the leading frontier labs. They're slowing themselves down more than they're slowing their competitors down. So if anything, this is burning an advantage in order to stay safe.
5: How widespread is the sentiment inside the companies that you expressed publicly on Tuesday? We're starting to hear more about right now. When you were talking to your colleagues day in, day out, is this the kind of thing that was top of mind?
16: So it's definitely not top of mind day in, day out. Day in, day out, if you're working on the tech, then you're sort of head down trying to do coding, programming. There's not enough time to be constantly thinking about the risks. But definitely I've noticed that in recent months, it comes up more and more often. So no matter where you are in the company, probably around, you know, a couple of times a week, I guess, there'll be some sort of conversation around the big risks of the technology.
5: What was the last straw for you? What made you think, I have to get out?
16: So there actually wasn't a single last straw. It really was a kind of continuous process of realization that I was genuinely not happy with the way things were going. And I needed to make like a significant change. So there were a few contributing incidents over months, but there was no like single catalyst that led to me quitting.
5: Which scenario worries you the most?
16: Honestly, I think the concept of building a superintelligence is, well, it's been likened to summoning an alien species. So I think, thinking about it in terms of an alien mind that we don't fully understand is pretty terrifying, even without any concrete scenario.
5: You've had people like Senator Bernie Sanders call for a ban on this artificial superintelligence, but is that even possible?
16: I'm not sure. Again, I really I don't know what could and couldn't be implemented. I think, well, it's definitely physically possible to implement a ban on artificial superintelligence if there was cooperation between all the countries. Whether or not an actual ban is a good idea is like up for discussion. I certainly agree with the proposals for slowing down seem like a very sensible first step.
5: For everyone watching now, for everyone who might be as terrified as you've been at different times, what's the one thing you hope that everyone takes away from this debate, and what kind of a response do you think would be most important right now?
16: I think probably the most important thing to take away is no matter what you're currently doing, AI is going to have probably a significant impact on your life, and it's pretty important to keep your eyes open about the direction things are heading and not necessarily leave it all up to the people that are building it, because, you know, they want engagement. The people building the technology want to have conversations with people, and in fact it's been one of the main sticking points over the last few years has been the inability to wake people up about the danger that they're creating.
5: Let's hope that has changed. Jacob Coxon, thanks very much. We're at the latest now in the midterms, less than 8 weeks away after that unconventional midterm convention where President Trump told his party to make the midterms a referendum on him. Very much in character, but a risky strategy given Trump's record low poll numbers. Chief White House correspondent Mary Bruce was on the scene in Dallas.
17: With the midterms just 51 days away, both parties barreling towards November's high-stakes elections.
0: So I'm asking you to pretend that I'm on the ballot. I'm on the ballot.
9: Donald Trump is hoping that a flashy primetime event will make you forget that, well, his trade war is killing costs for families at the grocery store.
17: In Dallas this week, Republicans hosting their first ever midterm convention with little reference to the war in Iran or its ripple effects on the economy.
0: This has been the most successful 2 years financially and every other way in the history of the presidency.
17: By the end of the week, diesel hitting an all-time high, $6.12 a gallon, affecting the cost of just about everything you buy. The price of gasoline also rising, hitting $4.30 per gallon, the highest since the end of May. And late Friday, new concern about prices going up even further. Saudi Arabia shutting down a pipeline that bypasses the Strait of Hormuz after repeated attacks by the Houthis. Trump facing near record low approval ratings and well aware the cost of living is a top issue for voters, making an unprecedented offer to pay every American $5,000 if Republicans win both chambers of Congress.
0: $5,000 for every adult citizen in our country.
17: He did not say how he would come up with the roughly $1.3 trillion he'd need to pay every American adult, or how that would even work. Democrats say that the president's pitch is nothing more than a stunt.
8: The dividend is not happening. He promised a dividend on the tariffs. That didn't happen. He promised a dividend on DOGE. That didn't happen.
17: Some Republicans pushing back on the idea. Maine Senator Susan Collins calling it extraordinarily costly, adding tax and spending decisions should not appear to be tied to election results. Senate Majority Leader John Thune sounding skeptical.
18: Would you have enough votes to pass a $5,000 dividend to every American?
19: Well, that's a good question, Dana, and we'll cross that bridge when we come to it.
5: Thanks to Mary Bruce for that. We're joined now by the House Democratic Leader, Hakeem Jeffries. Mr. Leader, thank you for coming in this morning. I want to talk about the convention in a second, but let's start with AI and these remarkable warnings we're getting this week. I know you met with President Obama and talked about this issue earlier this week. What do Democrats think need to be done right now?
20: Well, we certainly need to begin to act urgently to address the challenges that exist. And unfortunately, Republicans have abandoned their responsibility. So under Speaker Mike Johnson, he killed a bipartisan task force this Congress that was prepared to do the serious work necessary to try to erect the guardrails to protect the health, the safety, the well-being of the American people. So what we did as Democrats was to begin last December a commission on artificial intelligence and innovation economy so we could evaluate the steps that needed to be done and then present an aggressive framework, which we're in the process of doing, so that Congress can act on behalf of the American
5: people.
20: But do
5: we even have time for that? You've got some of your colleagues like Representative Ro Khan and other Democrats saying Congress should come back in right now, take urgent action right now. Don't go back for the midterm elections until they've done something.
20: I agree with my colleagues that we actually need to act urgently. And unfortunately, House Republicans have effectively canceled the last 2 weeks of the legislative session scheduled for this month, which is something that they've repeatedly done. We should take decisive action now so that we can slow down, as the CEOs have recently acknowledged, slow down the pace of development in order to protect the American people and ensure that AI is proceeding safely.
5: What is decisive action? Senator Bernie Sanders, as I said, has called for a ban on artificial superintelligence. Your colleague Ted Lieu of California says there needs to be a kill switch inside the companies. Are you for those?
20: Well, we'll have that conversation this week upon our return. We're going to meet as a caucus on Tuesday morning, and a high priority will be action on artificial intelligence.
5: Okay, let's turn to the midterm convention, the president's $5,000 promise. If Democrats take control next year, is that dead on arrival?
20: Well, listen, it wasn't a serious proposal that was presented by Donald Trump. He's broken every promise that he's presented. Donald Trump promised to actually lower costs on day one. Costs haven't gone down, they've gone up. Donald Trump promised not to start endless wars in the Middle East, but to stop them, and then turned around and did the exact opposite in Iran. Donald Trump even promised to love and cherish Medicaid and then enacted the largest cut to Medicaid in American history. As Democrats, we're going to focus on aggressively driving down the high cost of living and fighting for an affordable America, because the cost of living in this country is way too high. Republicans have made the situation worse. Democrats are going to act aggressively.
5: Democrats aren't much more popular than Republicans right now. And the president and his allies at the convention this week tried to argue that you're the party of communism. Let's take a look.
0: Remember during the last State of the Union, I said, our country will never be a socialist country. I was right. It's going to be a communist country if they win. You know what they did? They dropped socialism. They went right for the big one. And all I'm asking in this election is that you stand with me. Together, we will defeat communism in America once and for all.
5: Worried that attack might cut?
20: Not at all. One thing that Donald Trump did say at the midterm convention that was interesting is to pretend as if he's on the ballot. Mr. President, we don't have to pretend. You are actually on the ballot. Your failed economy is on the ballot. The cost of living crisis is on the ballot. The fact that you've gotten us involved in a reckless and costly war of choice in the Middle East that has skyrocketed gas prices, that's on the ballot. Ripping health care away from millions of Americans is on the ballot. The Trump tariffs, which have increased costs on everyday Americans by thousands of dollars per year, are on the ballot. Donald Trump is absolutely on the ballot in November, and the American people are going to send a message loudly and clearly on Election Day that even Donald Trump cannot ignore.
5: The internet activist Hassan Piker was also front and center at this convention in Dallas this week, particularly his comment that America deserved 9/11. How should Democrats handle him?
20: Well, I've been very clear in terms of my denunciation of him and the aggressive, in some cases, anti-Semitic remarks that he's issued, as have other Democratic candidates all across the country. Now, what's interesting is in terms of who's going to be on the ballot, George, in November, we've got extraordinary candidates. We've got combat veterans like Kate Conley and Rebecca Bennett. We've got doctors. We've got nurses. We have engineers. We have farmers. We have union leaders. We've got firefighters. We've got police officers. We have a hostage negotiator. We have a Tejano music superstar in the Rio Grande Valley, and even a smoke jumper in Montana. These are extraordinary candidates. Their names will appear on the ballot. They've got incredible patriotic life experiences, and their commitment to public service is going to speak for itself.
5: You've taken some heat from progressives in the party, including from many who align with the Democratic Socialists. Are you confident that you'll actually be Speaker if the Democrats win?
20: Well, we're focused right now on taking back control of the House of Representatives. That is the only mission that's important, so we can lower the high cost of living, lower the cost of gas, lower the cost of groceries, lower the cost of housing, certainly fight to make health care affordable for every single American, and combat the unprecedented corruption that's been unleashed on the American people, and beginning on day one, hold the crooks accountable. We've made clear, George, that if someone has been screwing over the American people, shortchanging the American people, or stealing from the American people, they're going to be held accountable under a Democratic majority.
5: You said hold the crooks accountable. Does that mean that the House is going to be pursuing impeachment proceedings on day one?
20: No, we haven't ruled anything in, and we haven't ruled anything out in terms of impeachment. As it relates to accountability, what we're going to do, led by Jamie Raskin and House Committee Democrats on the Judiciary Committee, as well as House Democrats on the Oversight Committee, led by Robert Garcia, both of them are doing a tremendous job. We've got to follow the facts, apply the law, be guided by the Constitution, and then let the chips fall where they may, in the best interest of the American people, so that the House, once again, can function like a separate and co-equal branch of government and a check and balance on an out-of-control executive branch.
5: On that theme, a lot of Democrats had raised questions about the activities, the private business activities of Jared Kushner. Was it a mistake for you to meet with him?
20: No, listen, I'm of the view that if we're going to be committed to actually solving problems on behalf of the American people, including, by the way, passing the housing affordability bill in this Congress that became law as a result of bipartisan work led by Maxine Waters in the House and Elizabeth Warren in the Senate, there are going to be times that you have to speak with people on the other side of the aisle, even individuals who you strongly disagree with on the overwhelming majority of issues.
5: And if the number one issue is the cost of living, right now. What do Democrats do on day one about that?
20: Well, listen, there's a variety of different things that we're going to have to do. We have to end the Trump tariffs because we know the Trump tariffs have increased costs on everyday Americans by thousands of dollars per year. We've got to stop this reckless and costly war of choice in Iran, which has skyrocketed gas prices to the highest levels, for instance, on Labor Day ever seen in the United States of America. We've certainly got to fix our broken healthcare system and do the type of things like restoring the Affordable Care Act tax credits, which have increased costs on everyday Americans by thousands of dollars per year, in some cases up to $1,000 per month in ways that are unaffordable for people.

0: can no longer be able to go see a doctor when they need one. These are some of the things that I think we can begin to do, but it's going to have to be a bold, aggressive legislative effort that we sustain, not just for the first 100 days, but for the first year and the entirety of the Congress.
1: It's almost certainly going to have to take some cooperation from President Trump. He went on Fox News this week and said he thinks he can make deals with you. Do you see areas where cooperation is possible?
0: Well, I think, look, we've said from the very beginning of this Congress, if the other side of the aisle is willing to find the common ground necessary to decisively address the fact that everyday Americans are drowning in this Republican economy, working hard, playing by the rules, can't thrive and can barely survive, then we're committed to actually trying to find that common ground, as we just recently did with the housing affordability bill that is now law.
1: Hakeem Jeffries, thanks for your time this morning.
0: Thanks, George.
1: Republican response from one of its most vulnerable House members when we come back.
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3: Please raise your right hand. I pledge to the greatest president in the history of the United States that loves us so much he can't even breathe, that I will go out with my family, my friends. I'll do it anyway. I don't care if I'm registered or not. I'm going to try and cheat like hell like they do.
1: President Trump at the midterm convention this week. We're joined now by Republican Congressman Mike Lawler of New York. Congressman, thanks for joining us this morning. Do you pledge your allegiance to Donald Trump?
4: I pledge my allegiance to my constituents, which I always have. It's why I've been rated among the most bipartisan and effective members of Congress. I've been praised by presidents of both parties, including Joe Biden and Donald Trump, because I work to get things done. You know, my best friend in Congress is a Democrat, Josh Gottheimer. And we work tirelessly on issues that matter to our constituents and the American people, including AI, where we are leading on Stop Rogue AI Agents Act and the Chat Act to protect children and require age verification. And, you know, it's funny, Hakeem Jeffries brought up the housing bill. I was the lead on that. Six of my bills were signed into law under that bipartisan housing package, which will actually increase supply, cut red tape, increase access to capital, and reduce overall costs. You know, Hakeem spent a lot of time in the last segment railing about Republicans. Both of us are from New York. Democrats control everything in New York, and yet we have the highest tax burden, the worst business climate. We lead the nation in out-migration. Utility costs are up 58% in New York because they shut down nuclear power, blocked natural gas, banned pipelines. People are leaving in droves. I agree. There's an affordability crisis, and there's a lot we have to do as a country, whether it is permitting reform on the national stage, whether it is tackling our broken health care system. You know, since Obamacare took effect, premiums are up 150%. Something's obviously not working. So we have to put the rhetoric aside, the nonsense aside, and actually focus on addressing the issues facing the American people on housing, on health care, on
1: energy. Mr. Jeffries.
4: That's been
1: Jeffries.
4: My focus as a member of Congress.
1: Well, he also mentioned the Medicaid cuts that you voted for when you voted for the president's tax and spending bill last year.
4: Yeah, let's
1: your
4: talk
1: opponents
4: about
1: say
4: that.
1: It's going to hurt your constituents, throw people off health care.
4: No, first of all, under the Biden administration, Medicaid doubled because they eased the requirements for access. And the fact is, what we did was put in place common sense reforms to slow the rate of growth. We put in eligibility verification, speeding it up twice a year, citizenship verification to make sure illegals, like in the state of New York, are not collecting Medicaid benefits, work requirements for able-bodied adults without dependent children. That's something Bill Clinton and Democrats championed in the 90s. And by the way, Democrats voted for under Joe Biden when we increased work requirements on SNAP. Democrats voted for it just 2 years ago. Even with all of the common sense reforms, George, Medicaid is still growing by 25%. We are protecting the Medicaid system for the disabled, for our seniors, for our single mothers, for children, precisely who the system was intended to support.
1: Do you support this $5,000 dividend that the president talked about this week? And if so, why haven't Republicans already passed it?
4: You know, George, I support putting money back in

0: in the pockets of hardworking Americans, which is why we passed the single largest tax cut in American history. It's why I fought to lift the cap on salt from 10,000 to 40,000, standing up to President Trump on that issue, delivering the largest tax cut for my constituents, putting more than $4,000 back in their pockets. So whether you talk about tax cuts, whether you talk about dividends,
1: but I asked you about the president's $5,000 dividend.
0: Hold on.
1: Do you support
0: whether
1: that or not? It's a yes or no question.
0: Whether you... No, George, it's not a yes or no. Here's the answer. Whether you call it a tax cut, a stimulus, which is what the Biden administration did, and you said that was the greatest anti-poverty program since the New Deal when Biden passed the stimulus check. So obviously you don't have a problem when they're handing money back to the American people through a stimulus check, or you call it a dividend. The question is, how do you pay for it? How do you be able to pass the legislation to put more money back in the pockets of hardworking Americans? That's the objective. We should all be wanting to do that, to put the issue of affordability front and center and ease the burden on Americans. We saw cumulative inflation under Joe Biden of 21%. We are still clawing our way through it. It is a challenge. I don't think anybody would dispute that. But we have made progress. The economy is growing. Over a million private sector jobs have been created over the last year and a half. The size and scope of the federal government is shrinking after the Biden administration exploded it, increasing federal spending by $5 trillion. So there's more to do, George. But whether you call it a stimulus check or a dividend, the question is, how do you pay for it? That's my focus. We have a $40 trillion debt, and we have to be serious about tackling that.
1: Are you convinced that President Trump's going to accept the results of these elections? And will you and your fellow colleagues pledge to follow through and certify the winners who were certified by local officials?
0: I have always accepted the results of the election. I always will. As I said previously, Joe Biden won in 2020 and Donald Trump won in 2024. The American people make the ultimate determination of our elections. I will always support the outcome of that.
1: Congressman, thanks for your time this morning. Roundtable's up next. We'll be right back.
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1: Back with the Roundtable, joined by former New Jersey Governor Chris Christie, former DNC Chair Donna Brazile, National Review Editor Ramesh Ponuru, and Vox.com Editorial Director Asit Herndon. And I want to start with AI, Chris. I wonder if we're going to look back at this week when it finally did seem to hit critical mass, this debate about AI, and realize that AI and dealing with AI is really the number one public policy issue of our time.
3: It is, George. And look, when the developers are losing control and sounding the alarms, that's a problem, right? Because these guys have been pedal to the metal, you know, with blinders on for a long time. And I think there needs to be a focus on the regulations to require technical solutions to these problems. This is not a governmental fix. This is the government telling technology, you need to come to us with a fix that we find to be satisfactory. And the White House has been completely disengaged from this, and quite frankly, so is Congress. And so I hope they all wake up, because, you know, I don't want to see them singing on the front steps of the Capitol after there's been a tragedy if they're going to do nothing at all about trying to fix it when people are sounding the alarms now.
1: We did hear from President Obama this week, at least at these fundraisers held in Manhattan with Hakeem Jeffries. And I've been thinking about this. I've been thinking back to my time in the White House, looking back at all those former presidents, yes, who were at the 9/11 memorial services on Friday. And I have to imagine that any one of them, Republican or Democrat, by this point would have gone to the country Oval Office address saying this is what needs to be done.
4: I thought earlier last year when President Trump announced a task force inside the White House that the White House would take the lead. But what we're seeing right now is state leaders are taking the lead all over the country. Over 109 laws have passed across the country. Gavin Newsom has to make a big decision over the next couple of days. Plus, there are 29 states that have imposed some kind of moratorium or some restrictions on building these data centers. If Congress cannot figure out guardrails, the administration is basically saying we're competing against China, so let's go straight ahead. But meanwhile, the insiders, George, what scares me is that it says they're going to kill us within the next decade. Well, is that 3.5 years away? So we're on a clock. And no one is paying attention.
1: I mean, I think one of the scary things is they don't really even know how bad the problem is, even inside the companies. But we've never seen anything like this, Ramesh, where you have the leaders of the company saying, please stop us from doing what we're doing.
5: Yeah. Right. And I think it would be reckless to disregard those warnings. But there's also the problem, if they're not on top of it, then educated members of the public aren't really on top of it. And then there's members of Congress and members of the administration on the outer circle, and they are totally unprepared for this debate. They're unprepared for the debate being as multifaceted as it is, because people are concerned about jobs, but they're also concerned about these existential risks. They're concerned about the effects on their children. Congressman Lawler talked about regulating how AI chatbots talk to kids. That's a consensus issue, and yet Congress hasn't been able to act even on that.
6: That, to me, is the really important part. We're seeing both an elite and grassroots consensus at this point. You have the CEOs from AI companies over the last week, but on the campaign trail, we hear mass calls for Congress to step in, for the president to focus on them. And as the former governor said, the president's out to lunch on this, and I think the public knows that. And so that's why we're seeing this kind of increased frustration, is because, you know, I interviewed Congressman Jim Clyburn over the summer, and he told me he had not heard of ChatGPT until the week before. And so wow. I think that speaks to the reasons why Congress feels so distant from this issue, because they are.
1: If they're out there on the campaign trail now, they're not going to feel distant from it. This is a real grassroots rebellion going on.
3: You can feel it. This is a parents at their kids' soccer games issue, in the same way it's an issue inside universities and in other places in the tech world. And so, look, you know, this is where intellectual curiosity matters, George. And one of the things that you just mentioned about the former presidents, you know, I would say that Bush and Clinton and Obama were all very intellectually curious presidents. And the lack of intellectual curiosity right now inside the White House really hurts it, because this is a tough issue. And you got to take the time to dig in and read and learn and bring experts in. This is hard work. This is the hard work of the presidency. This isn't a rally in Dallas. This is hard work, and we need, if not the president's not going to do it, then some of the leaders of Congress have to.
5: Well, you know, this is a presidency and a White House that have been so economically interventionist in very foolish ways, area after area. But this one place where actually some regulation could be useful is where they're taking a pure free market line that I think is both irresponsible and not politically sustainable.
4: Well, China, you know, Mr. Xi is coming here on September 24th. The president has an opportunity to start talking about guardrails so that the United States don't feel like they're going to be, I don't know, slowed down. This is a great opportunity for the president to, I guess, study up and get ready for an important conversation. China is already thinking about guardrails. We're not thinking about it, because we don't want to be the country that slows down development when AI is about economic growth, it's about jobs, and of course it's about national security.
1: Let's talk about the midterms now. When we saw Hakeem Jeffries here, he seemed pretty happy with the fact that President Trump wanted to make himself the center of this election right now. But I wonder if, even if it's unconventional, even though the president's approval ratings are in the low 30s, that it might be a strategy born of necessity, because Republicans can't run away from Donald Trump anyway.
6: It's definitely a strategy of necessity, because Donald Trump has Republicans in the pickle. He is both their biggest turnout driver. He's also the Democrats' biggest turnout driver. And so putting him front and center doesn't surprise me that Hakeem Jeffries thinks that's something that serves the Democratic Party. But Donald Trump's approval rating is slipping because folks have turned, he's lost credibility on his signature issue, economic handling. And so people understand that prices have gone up, that they understand that the Iran war has led to rise in oil prices. That kind of causational relationship is not hard for the regular voter to get. And so they have flipped on Donald Trump. And that's where I think his unpopularity is really driving. $5,000 dividend doesn't matter if you don't have credibility that people think you're going to follow through.
1: You watch President Trump's social media feed, you hear him speak, you wonder if those poll numbers are even being given to him.
3: Well, and if they are, he doesn't believe them anyway. Look, I think there's a difference with what you just said, George. I don't think it is a necessity that they be front and center. You just had Mike Lawler on. No matter what Mike says, and I know him well, you think he wants Donald Trump front and center in that suburban New York district? No shot he wants it. No chance. He's doing what he needs to do to continue to be funded right now. But he doesn't want Donald Trump coming
1: to his district. But that's what I mean by a strategy born of necessity. They can't help it.
3: Well, but the president could, if he wanted to.
5: Right.
3: And if you listen to these numbers, the Quinnipiac poll came out this week. The generic ballot right now is plus 23D.
6: Yeah.
3: Plus 23. In 2018, it was plus 11 Democrat. In 22, it was plus 9 Republican. Donald Trump's numbers are 26 points underwater. He's 33 points, as you pointed out, Ramesh, underwater on the economy, which is a new low for him. At 36 points underwater on Iran, This is a guy who should go and focus on AI in the White House, come up with some solutions that could make a Rose Garden type strategy work for them. They're never going to be able to get rid of the connection, but he doesn't need to be front and center. But I fear for my party that his ego is going to prevent that. Now, I'll just give you one other example, George. Iowa. Right now in Iowa, Donald Trump is 16 points underwater. In Iowa. And they are, the Democratic gubernatorial candidate is +8, and the Democrat Senate candidate is +4.
4: Right.
3: This is Iowa, and there it's not only prices, but also tariffs that are killing them.
1: But everybody thought the map was going to work against the Democrats, particularly the Senate map, but it does seem to be moving in their direction right now.
4: Look, there's no question, George. In May, when we were talking, we talked about North Carolina, we talked about Maine, we talked about Ohio, and we talked about Georgia. And now we're talking about Alaska. We're talking about Kansas. I mean, what's the matter with Kansas? They don't like Mr. Marshall. They don't like the fact that he's not speaking out against the tariff. He's not standing up for the ranchers and the farmers. We're talking about more states in play in the United States Senate than we did back in the spring. And for Hakeem Jeffries, for what it's worth, he now has at least 12 more competitive districts to focus on. So Donald Trump wants to make it all about him. We say, bring it on.
5: There are any number of things that President Trump could do to improve Republican chances this fall. Backing off on these trade wars, not launching a new one against Canada would help. Talking about affordability and the cost of living as something he's working on and not as a hoax, that would help. Talking about issues other than renovating plans in Washington, D.C. would help. The problem is he's not willing to do any of those things. All of those things would help a lot more than this dividend check, which is obviously a gimmick and which is frankly worth the vapor that it's printed
1: on. You mentioned the tariffs, Chris. It's when you look at two of the Senate seats right now, Maine and Michigan, overwhelming impact.
3: Huge. The Canadian fight is a fight that Mike Rogers and Susan Collins want nothing to do with. And broader on tariffs, Donna mentioned Kansas. I mean, the President of the United States is -3 right now in Kansas. I mean, look, sometimes, as you know, George, in politics, the atmosphere overwhelms the candidates. And if Roger Marshall is only +5 in Kansas, that means the atmosphere is starting to overwhelm the quality of the candidate, the record of the candidate, and the disposition of those people because they voted for something in Donald Trump they thought they were going to get. And now they're not getting it.
6: This is why Donald Trump was pushing so hard for redistricting earlier in this year. Republicans are trying to insulate themselves from running on Donald Trump's second term and the backlash that has produced from the public. Because that effort has failed, you now see a kind of mashed up strategy where they cannot really run on defending what has come from this White House. They want to make this a referendum on Democrats' extremism. That's not where the public is.
3: Well,
6: they understand this is a reaction
4: Trump's
6: to Trump.
4: Tariffs have been wiped out. All of the dividends that any American could have received from his tax cuts. It has just wiped it out.
1: That's going to have to be the last word. Thank you all very much. Up next, as the nation marks 25 years since September 11th attacks, Martha Raddatz brings us a remarkable story of heroism and two men bonded by tragedy at the Pentagon.
2: This week's panel includes former New Jersey Republican Governor Chris Christie, former Democratic National Committee Chair Donna Brazile, National Review Editor Ramesh Panuru, and Vox.com Editorial Director Ested Herndon. 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
1: That is Martha Raddatz with a special reunion on Friday on the 25th anniversary of the 9/11 attacks. Navy Lieutenant Kevin Schaefer was badly injured when American Airlines Flight 77 hit the Pentagon. Army Sergeant First Class Steve Workman saved his life, and he shared his story with Martha.
7: For retired Army Sergeant First Class Steve Workman and his wife, Angie, September 11th brings painful memories.
8: These anniversaries have to be tough for both of you.
1: Mm-hmm.
9: They are. They are very hard.
10: Oh! Oh, my God! Oh,
7: that was 9:03 a.m. Shock. Disbelief.
11: This is so terrible.
7: Fear spreading through Workman's Pentagon office as they tracked the tragedy in New York. But not for a minute did Workman think the Pentagon would be hit.
12: I didn't think, you know, that would ever happen. This is a fortress.
7: Then 34 minutes later, at 9:37 a.m., American Airlines Flight 77 tore through that fortress.
13: Our belief at the moment is that an aircraft has crashed into either the courtyard itself or into that particular side of the building.
12: It rattled the office space that we were in.
8: So, Steve, everybody else is leaving. You tell them to evacuate.
12: Yes, ma'am.
8: But you're going in.
12: Yes.
8: Smoke poured from what was left of the Navy Command Center. Fighting through the darkness and heavy smoke, Steve began searching for anyone who still might be alive.
12: I'd stop and I would yell. I came across this giant hole in the wall. That's where I found Kevin.
8: Doused in jet fuel and severely burned, Steve knew the young officer needed emergency care immediately.
12: He was sitting right there and it was just still smoldering. His uniform seemed to be burnt to his body.
8: Kevin Schaefer made a plea workmen would never forget.
12: The look on his face was one of shock, confusion, pain. And when he looked in my eyes and said, please don't let me die, I knew I couldn't.
8: Steve found a janitor with a maintenance cart and cleared a pathway, brick by brick, wheeling Kevin out of the darkness.
12: When I saw the first ambulance pull up, I said, that's us.
8: Steve commandeered the ambulance and headed for Walter Reed Hospital through the congested streets of Washington with Kevin Schaefer wailing in pain.
12: As we were backing in, the emergency department, I think there must have been 100 people out there. They grabbed him immediately and started going down to the left, and I could hear him yelling, stop, stop. And then he started saying, calling my name, saying, Steve, Steve. So I ran over there. He looked at me and said, what's your last name? So I was just like, it's Workman. It's Steve Workman, Kev. You're here at the hospital. You're going to be fine. They're going to take care of you.
8: While Steve headed back to the Pentagon, his wife was in a panic, trying to calm her two sons, but losing hope that Steve had survived the attack she was watching on television.
9: The thing that really was hitting me was he would call me if he was okay.
8: You finally borrowed a cell phone, and when you got that, it was hours later.
9: I was so frantic in those moments. I didn't know it was him. I didn't realize it was him on the phone for a few seconds. I just didn't recognize his voice, nothing.
8: You thought he might have been gone?
9: I did. I thought he was gone. And it was just the weight of hearing his voice and the weight, it just was so overwhelming. And then I realized it was him, and I just broke down. And he said, I can't talk, but you have to know I'm okay. And then he hung up.
8: Back at the hospital with his wife Blanca soon at his side, Kevin was in the fight of his life. Nearly half of the then 29-year-old's body was deeply burned, to the bone in some places. His skin and lungs charred from fire and jet fuel, the pain all-consuming. Doctors were not sure if he'd survive.
12: They were pulling jet fuel out of his body, out of his lungs, and it was just as black as tar. And they had a device above his head where they were collecting it.
8: But Steve never stopped going. Day after painful day, he was there.
12: I told him he was going to survive, and I needed him to do that. And so I would tell him all the time, fight. Fight hard. Don't give up.
8: It took months, but Kevin was finally released from the hospital to continue his recovery at home. 6 months later, Kevin awarded a Purple Heart, Steve receiving the Soldier's Medal, the highest award of valor in peacetime. Steve and Kevin remain closer than ever, sharing a bond few can understand.
12: To watch Kevin, to manage, to monitor his growth as he is, you know, fully recovered, and watching him become a dad and a family man and a businessman, I'm proud. I'm proud of him. He's, you know, he's my little brother, and he's doing very well.
7: The two had much to talk about during this reunion. Steve's growing family, the 7 grandkids, and Steve wanted to know the latest about Kevin's 3 kids. The oldest boy, Stephen, named in honor of the man who rescued his father. For this week, I'm Martha Raddatz.
1: Thanks to Martha for that. We'll be right back. That is all for us today. Thanks for sharing part of your Sunday with us. 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
14: If you're just tuning in, we're speaking with Martha McKenna, a Democratic strategist, and BJ Martino, a Republican pollster and strategist. Let's bring some callers into the mix as we speak with Democratic strategist Martha McKenna and Republican pollster and strategist BJ Martino. Samuel is calling in from Wisconsin on the Independent line. Good morning, Samuel. You're on with our guests.
15: Yes, good morning, folks. I'd like to ask BJ, I see they always talk about affordability and the price of gas. I thought for perspective of things, why don't we give the price of a gallon of gas, for example, in Madrid, Spain, London, England, Rome, Italy, of the countries compared to our prices and our energy independence? I'll listen to your answer. Thank you.
16: Sure. Thank you for your question. It is difficult for a lot of voters to put their own specific circumstances in some sort of international context. They don't know how much gas is in Madrid, Spain, or in any other place in the world. But even if they did, it wouldn't change their own circumstances of their own lives right now. They're looking at their own budget. They're looking at their family. They're looking at their community. Voters don't look at statistics, they don't look at GDP numbers, they don't really look at the market in order to determine for them what it means to have a good economy or not. They look from themselves out, so looking at themselves, their family, their community. So I think messaging about how bad things are or more expensive things are in other places probably is not as effective as talking to them about their own lives and their own circumstances.
14: Mm. Let's go out to Los Angeles. Franzel is calling in on the Independent line. Good morning, Franzel. You're on with us.
17: Yes, good morning, C-SPAN. I appreciate you guys having me on. It's always a pleasure. And the quick question I have for your guest here in regards to the election and AI, a quick Google search will show you that here in America, we have the majority of data centers in the world compared to even China. It's not even comparable. And so I think my question to the people here is, do you think once this message gets out that we have an enormous amount already, and what is the end goal of that, that could change the direction of this AI debate in the election? And I'll take my call up the line. Thank you.
14: Thanks. Martha, you want to take that?
18: Sure. The proliferation of these huge warehouses that have popped up across the country, some of which have contracts already to become data centers, some of which are just being built on spec in the hope that they will get a contract for data centers. You know, these are very visible reminders for people as they drive to work, as they drive to school, as they head to the grocery store, that data centers and AI and this big tech investment is right here in their community and right here in their neighborhood. And so I think that, as the caller said, we have so many data centers being built. They're being built, frankly, across the country in every kind of neighborhood across America. These are things that I do think are going to become a bit of a headache for people, for elected officials to try to regulate and to try to determine the future here, because voters see them. There is not an out of sight, out of mind issue here. This is something that's right in front of people. They're growing and they're being built. And I think that as this discussion moves forward, I do think you're going to see more and more local municipalities or states or regions say, hold on, slow down, we're going to take a look. They may still build data centers, but I do think you're going to see a slowing down of this as local county councils or city councils set, you know, put some brakes on this, because I think voters are saying, we don't know enough about the water impacts here. We don't know enough about how our utility bills might go up. We don't know enough about the long-term land use and planning effects here, the noise, the slow hum. So I think that you will see a slowing down of the construction of these data centers just as local communities get organized and exert political influence from the grassroots up.
14: The numbers are really striking. We pulled up datacentermap.com. People could go look at it. But the U.S. has we're approaching 5,000. We're in the 4,700 range. Comparatively, Canada, 292. India, 305. France, 393. Mexico, 66. The U.K., 568. Not far from where we're sitting here in D.C., Virginia has become this giant hub. Did you have a thought you wanted to
16: Well, read? And that's the story that needs to be told specifically here in Virginia. The whole discussion about development in this country, I think, is turning on its head from what it's been several years ago. It used to be a big national company wants to come and build a plant or a data center in your community, and local officials and state officials are thinking, well, what tax incentives can we get to draw them here? And voters have started to draw a line and say, that's not the discussion we should be having. We should be having a discussion about what they are going to do for us, not what we are going to do for them. And I think that that has played certainly into this data center discussion. Now, you look at Loudoun County, property taxes have gone down there. The data centers out there are paying so much in property taxes that they're paying for all those services, schools, police and firefighters, and the local homeowners seeing their property taxes go down as a result of that and are not paying higher electricity costs because they struck the right deals. I think that's the place we're going to after this election and all the rhetoric is over. As we move into 2027, I think that fundamental discussion about data centers will begin to shift. And we'll, as we start to reopen this process, be about what are you going to do for our community and what assurances we have from those big companies. Because there's a populist movement in our country, both on the right and the left, which has started to say, we don't trust these big corporations, whether they be big tech or anyone else. So we're going to hold their feet to the fire and make sure they're delivering on their promises for our local communities.
14: Yeah, it's sort of the, I always point back to how sometimes when you hear Vice President J.D. Vance speak and then you compare it to what Vermont Senator Bernie Sanders is saying, that economic populism, there's a lot of through lines through it, even though they represent such different wings of their parties. Let's keep some callers going. Alan from Boynton Beach, Florida on the Democratic line. Hey there, Alan. You're on with our guests.
19: Hello. Thank you for taking my call. I'm a precinct committeeman here, and one of the things that I do is protect all the people. AI has been around since 1987. I'm in a Queens Supreme Courthouse talking as a juror to another juror, and they overheard me talking about a market crash of a two-day period. And I said that you can make more money with a computer crash then doubling the stock market. 30 days before the actual crash, which is an AI program, the program was buying and selling without human integration, puts and calls. The puts and calls actually created the worst market crash at that particular time. And it's a warning. Now we have AI, and I have a serious problem. When Trump got elected, somebody sent me $75 million in one of my accounts. And then I called the bank up, the investment firm. They confirmed that $75 million was transferred. I called the, asked them to give me the investment company. I called the investment company. I said, why did you do that? And they said, well, we'll get back to you. They never got back to me. Okay? 5 days later, they took out the over $75 million. The question, the reason I think that happened is when I testified at one of the hearings here in Palm Beach County, they left out a key component called geospatial software. Geospatial software prevents gerrymandering. It exposes it. And they hired two programmers to use the mapping programs without that in there. So my concern is that technology needs to be addressed. We have to have good legislation, regardless of party affiliation. Democrats and Republicans have to work together to protect all the people. And can you imagine if you had a market crash of 25% like it happened in 1987? Mm-hmm. You have tens of billions of dollars of profit from certain people that are doing puts and calls, and that has to be addressed. So
14: Alan,
19: thank you.
14: Let's hope we all get $75 million in our bank accounts one day.
16: Yeah, it'll be the last time you see any of us here if we all each get $75 million. But I think there is, you know, the concerns about sort of algorithmic trading, which has happened for a long time. I think that's what you're seeing in some of these concerns that the AI executives are beginning to raise, is that these frontier models that are being developed have the capacity to act on their own and do some things that could be harmful. I think we also have to think about the potential for good here, and so there is that benefit. We do have to think about what our foreign adversaries are doing with these frontier models. So it's an incredibly difficult balance that we're trying to strike here as a country when it comes to making sure that we have the models that allow us to compete and potentially do all these wonderful things. You know, the potential in healthcare, I think, is particularly something that we should be looking at, but at the same time making sure that these frontier models don't go off the rails.
14: Martha, what do you think of BJ's point just in that, you know, the Republicans often bring up the fact that we can't fall behind to China. President Xi Jinping is going to be here in a couple of weeks meeting with President Trump. Do you think there's risk from your side of the aisle that the painting of these AI companies as kind of a boogeyman of sorts and saying, let's just pause everything and figure things out, could risk having the U.S. fall behind? Because even Dario Amodei, in his interviews he was doing yesterday after that memo he wrote, he said, I still have concerns that the technology will advance in the wrong hands, meaning our adversaries.
18: And it is about finding a balance. And I think that there certainly is no chance that a local community that's worried about the data center affecting their water or their utility bills is going to be able to stop the progress that AI companies are making, you know, on the grand scale of, yes, there is certainly potential to do a lot of good. And I think the healthcare model is an important one, national security for sure. And I don't think that local communities are saying, stop all of it, stop all the progress. They're just saying, wait a minute, this is what I see every day. I don't know what the unintended consequences are for me and my family. Let's slow this down at the local level. But I think that the overarching sort of progress and the research that's being done, which frankly really is also powering the stock market right now, and the AI companies are making a lot of money. They have a huge percentage of the overall stock market. That could, you know, there we should be making progress on the most important issues. Certainly healthcare, national security are at the top of the list, but doing it in a way that doesn't, one, sort of jeopardize local communities or allow the research and the advancement to get out of control in a way that turns back inward and causes harm and destruction for companies, as we've seen with, you know, sort of the number of small scale cyber attacks that have happened when these technologies get out of control over the last few weeks. So it is a very complicated situation, and I don't think people want to put the brakes on all the progress that's been made. And certainly AI is helping with efficiencies and in productivity. It's helping with research. It's certainly, there are lots of things that the U.S. Companies have made progress on that's very important. I think the balance here is at what cost. And so if we can just do two things at one time, I think we'll be in a better position. But if these companies continue unchecked and without the guardrails and the regulations and the oversight, that's where the trouble may come in. And the fact that the tech executives themselves are saying, wait a minute, let's slow down. We should all listen. We should heed that and start to work together to find these solutions.
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20: I'm Shannon Bream. New calls from AI leaders to slow the pace of artificial intelligence or face serious dangers. Plus, with midterms just 51 days away, President Trump makes an appeal to the party base.
21: I'm asking you,
0: to pretend that I'm on the ballot.
21: What I am asking you to do is to recognize the contrast with the radicals and recognize the achievements of the last 18 months.
20: The Trump administration hoping to steer Republicans to victory as it juggles multiple conflicts overseas and economic uncertainty at home. We'll get the latest on that and the president's dividend promise from top White House economic advisor Kevin Hassett. And concerns about AI across the political spectrum.
22: The horse is already out of the barn. I mean, AI is here.
23: This cannot be something that is being regulated from Washington and then dictated to our states.
20: We sit down with four of the nation's governors in the old state house in Boston for a rare bipartisan conversation about the balance of power between states and the president. Then,
24: I'll put my record up against Ken Paxton's every day of the week and twice on Sunday.
25: Once we're able to highlight the stark differences between a socialist and a constitutional Republican, he will not win Texas.
26: Okay.
20: Republicans investing millions in the fight to keep a traditionally red Senate seat in Republican hands. Our Sunday panel discusses the high stakes in Texas and other battleground states. Plus, what did it cost you to speak openly with us?
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20: A former Biden-Harris insider joins us to discuss her pivot away from the Democratic Party and the critics who question her evolution after the party's disastrous 2024 presidential election. All right now on Fox News Sunday. Hello from Fox News in Washington. We begin with a look at some of today's top stories. Saudi Arabia says attack drones that damaged its key east-west oil pipeline originated from Iraq, but says it will not retaliate if the Iraqi government takes, quote, necessary measures against Iranian proxies there. The pipeline has served as one of the main routes out for global supplies of Middle East oil for the past 6 months. Damage to the pipeline is expected to drive up oil prices. And a major rescue operation is underway in the Java Sea off the coast of Indonesia after a ferry carrying 240 people capsized in rough seas. More than 100 people have been rescued, but about 130 passengers are still missing. The chief executive of Anthropic published an essay Saturday calling for a global slowdown of artificial intelligence development over safety concerns. Other top AI executives signaled their support, but skeptics say the calls aren't purely altruistic. In a moment, we'll get reaction from National Economic Director Kevin Hassett. But first, back to the conflict in the Middle East. Fox News chief foreign correspondent Trey Yingst is on the USS Washington in the Arabian Sea. Hello, Trey.
28: Yes, Shannon, good morning. Tension continues to skyrocket across the region amid new attacks by Iran and its proxies. Saudi Arabia had to shut down its east-to-west oil pipeline after a fresh attack by an Iran-backed Iraqi Shia militia group, and new reports of a vessel struck in the Strait of Hormuz early this morning. Here at sea, though, the United States continues to control the skies.
29: It's the middle of the night aboard the USS George Washington as the noisy flight deck is preparing to launch fighter jets into the dark abyss. The explosion of energy shakes the floating ground as an F-A-18 Super Hornet soars into the sky. Aboard the George Washington, a labyrinth of metal hallways snakes through the ship. The size of the vessel is difficult to comprehend. The Navy describes the aircraft carrier as 4.5 sovereign acres of U.S. territory. The flight deck alone is more than 3 football fields long, the sheer size making it a prime target for the IRGC that attempted to hit the ship with a missile last weekend. Captain Nicholas DeLeo says the floating city is ready for whatever threats come its way.
30: So the George Washington and my job as the CEO of this ship is to ensure we are a ready and capable presence to support U.S. Central Command to ensure stability and security in this region.
29: It's blue frothy water for as far as the eye can see. But just beyond the horizon, Iran is preparing for the next battle. Understanding that reality, the GW is surrounded by 4 to 5 guided missile destroyers at any moment, including the USS Shoup, that is packed with Tomahawk missiles and air defense systems.
3: The crew is ready and equipped to respond as quickly as necessary. We've been able to successfully provide defense for the strike group. We stand ready to continue to do so.
28: Reports indicate another strike was conducted early this morning against an Iranian commercial vessel, Iranian state media blaming the United States. Shannon?
4: All right, Trey Yangs, thank you very much. Now back to those new warnings about AI and the debate about what comes next. Fox News correspondent Alex Hogan is traveling with the president in Dublin, Ireland, where, Alex, I'm sure these warnings are grabbing headlines there, too. Good morning.
5: That's right, Shannon. They are indeed across the pond. So as we look at what the growing conversation and where it is leading with these concerns about AI and the future threats that they could pose, back stateside, the leaders at three of the U.S.'s top AI labs are calling to slow down the pace. So the CEO of Anthropic, Dario Amodei, says that there needs to be a more deliberate approach in building powerful AI systems. Amodei argues pushing ahead as fast as possible carries risks that governments, companies and society may not be prepared to manage. The caution prompting agreements from both OpenAI CEO Sam Altman and Elon Musk, who runs XAI. White House advisor on AI David Sachs firing back over the growing conversation, telling them to stop pretending that they need anyone else's permission to make these changes. And quote, most of all, stop pretending the motivation to slow down is purely altruistic. You face massive product liability exposure if your products enable a truly damaging cyber attack. Former President Barack Obama weighing in, urging Democrats to frame policy and governance agendas to tackle the issue, according to the New York Times. He also called for candidates in the 2028 presidential race to make economic and safety concerns around AI central topics in their campaigns. President Donald Trump this weekend is in Ireland at his Doonbeg Resort hosting the Irish Open. The visit, a mix of golf and diplomacy. He started the weekend in Dublin meeting with the Taoiseach, or Prime Minister, Micheál Martin, and Irish President Catherine Connolly. His visit already generating controversy after Trump said he would like to see a united Ireland. Northern Ireland remains part of the United Kingdom. Talks also largely centered around the trade and economic relationship between the two countries.
6: I'm pleased to say that Ireland is now the sixth largest source of foreign direct investment in the United States.
5: During his time here in Ireland and ahead of the trip, President Trump celebrated the U.S. economy. Democrats blasting the president over the economy, pointing to rising prices and wage gaps across the country.
6: The economy is very strong. The investment in our country is the biggest in the history of any country, not just our country.
8: It's not radical to believe that people should be able to afford their gas. Not radical to believe that we shouldn't be fighting a tariff war with Canada. It's not radical to believe that you should be able to own a home in the United States of America.
5: Now, during these comments that we saw here in Ireland, President Trump also pointed to progress with Venezuela on securing oil, although both critics and supporters have argued that anything that would require larger infrastructure work like that, it could be years before that impact is reflected at prices at the pump. Shannon.
4: All right, Alex Hogan, traveling with the president, reporting from Dublin, Ireland. Thank you so much. Joining us now, White House National Economic Director Kevin Hassett. Director, welcome back to Fox News Sunday.
9: Good morning.
4: Okay, so let's start here with the warnings from Dario Amodei. He says this, AI brings risks of losing control of AI systems, misuse of AI for cyber attacks and bioterrorism, and serious economic disruption. He goes on to say that they've got to slow the pace and use that time wisely. He said, listen, he's worried in 6 to 12 months these AI agents that carried out this recent just attack that had no human interaction whatsoever, they can actually take over the internet. You talked earlier this year about maybe something like an FDA approval process, an executive order that would, you know, test AI products before they go out, quote, into the wild. What's the status of that?
9: Right. Well, if you look at Dario's letter, it really presents a roadmap for the private sector to get ahead of the curve on this. And while he's saying that we need to slow things down, he's also calling for sort of independent observers to come into the AI companies and to make sure that they're making sure that they're safe. You know, the bottom line is that AI is advancing so rapidly that, you know, the cybersecurity you've got on your computer was invented a few years ago, but AI is accelerating so rapidly that maybe it's going to be able to go through and break the defenses that we have from 2 or 3 years ago. Mm-hmm. But at the same time that's happening, these AI companies are developing new defenses. I think that the getting AI to be safe is a solvable problem, and I think that Amadei's letter is a guide to how to do that.
4: So do you think that this is a role for the executive branch, for the legislative branch? I mean, you've got members like Congresswoman Anna Paulina Luna, who's a Republican, saying she thinks there should be things like kill switches. She thinks there should be a special session. There needs to be federal regulation.
9: Right. Well, this is something that, you know, the president's team led by Sean Cairncross and Michael Kratsios are definitely studying the matter. And I think that if you look at the movement that the private sector is making, the fact that Elon and the OpenAI folks have already supported the actually pretty sensible moves that Dario's advising, I think that that's a good movement forward, a good step forward.
4: Let's get to economic news, and I'll start with the good news. Our Fox News Power Rankings analysis this week says that President Trump set a strong economic record in some ways. Just last week, the U.S. added 162,000 jobs, about triple what economists had expected. The unemployment rate was steady at 4.1%. The stock market also continues to grow, even as Iran and tariffs drive volatility. But if you look to recent polling, Reuters Ipsos has this. On the U.S. economy, the president's underwater by 33 points, cost of living underwater by 46 points, and inflation and prices underwater by 48 points. So you've got some good data there. When does it start to make a difference in everyday Americans' lives?
9: Well, if you look at the history of elections and economic data, then it's what's in the truth of the data that influences people's votes, not these surveys of what their sentiment are. And if you look at the sentiment surveys, then they tend to be heavily weighted towards Democrats, who are mad about everything right now that we're accomplishing. But the bottom line is, if you look at the same period over the Biden administration, the same beginning of the period that we've just experienced, then Biden inflation was about 10%. Inflation all the way up through today from when Trump took office is a little bit below 4%, 3-point-something percent. If you look at inflation the three months prior, it was 8.2% because of the surge in oil prices, and it was only 0.1% over the last 3 months. And so inflation is coming under control. Real wages are growing. GDP growth in the third quarter is looking like it's 4.5%. And so that's the kind of momentum that usually when you go into an election, it means that the Republicans win. And don't believe me, there's a guy named Ray Fair at Yale who's been running models about this forever and ever that says the economic data outperforms sentiment surveys like 100%.
4: Okay, so let's look at one other analysis that we had, too. When the Democrats were facing this midterm thing in 2022 with President Biden, he was underwater on the economy by 23 points. That's 10 points better than where the president is right now. And Democrats lost nine seats in the midterms there. But your prediction is that somehow Republicans will outlive that curse or historic rate?
9: Right. Or no, your assertion is that one data item is meaningful in an empirical way if you look at all of history. The bottom line is that Biden's economy right before that election was truly horrible. We were heading up towards almost close to above 10 to 12% inflation. Real wages were dropping by about 3,000. And so then you would ask yourself, okay, if that's a reasonable estimate of what people think about the economy, how come now that we have this booming economy, they say that it's worse? And the answer is that they're surveying Democrats who hate President Trump. That's all. And so therefore, I disregard that number.
4: Okay, so let's talk about looking ahead to the rate decision coming from the Fed. The Wall Street Journal editorial board says this: the best way to get real wages rising is for Mr. Trump to give Mr. Warsh, the new Fed chair, the running room he needs to get inflation down to the Fed's 2% target. That may start with a quarter point increase in interest rates at next week's Federal Open Market Committee meeting, which would signal to markets that the central bank is serious about inflation. Are you confident that the Fed director has got the independence he needs potentially to do that? And how would that land at the White House if there is an increase?
9: Well, 100%, President Trump has given Mr. Warsh the runway to do what he thinks is right. He has enormous faith in him. He'll look at the data, and he'll get the board to agree to something. And if it's a rate hike, then the president will, I'm sure he's not going to be super happy about it, but he will defend the independence of Kevin Warsh above all. And I think that if it were me, if I look at the momentum for inflation, that it's basically gone down to almost nothing over the last 3 months, I'd be wary of a rate hike, especially if you go back and look at the history of the Fed. Then they've hiked rates ahead of an election only a couple times all the way back to 1913. And so I think if you want an independent Fed, then one thing the Fed does is it stays out of the way of elections.
4: Okay. Well, we'll see. We will watch that closely this week. Director, we always appreciate your time.
9: Great to be back.
4: Thank you. All right, coming up a little bit later in the show, a former DNC insider and congressional candidate going public with her account of what she says really happened inside the party in the days following President Biden's disastrous 2024 debate, why she walked away and what she says it has cost her. But first, four governors, Democrats and Republicans from very different states gathering together in one of the nation's most pivotal birthplaces of liberty. Here in Boston, at the old State House, some of our country's earliest debates were hammered out. Today, a group of bipartisan governors is doing the same in 2026. Our conversation with them next.
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4: The Massachusetts Old State House in Boston, where I had the opportunity this week to sit down with four governors, Democrats and Republicans, who gathered to reassert the power of the states. We had a wide-ranging, exclusive conversation on everything from immigration to AI. From Vermont, we have Governor Scott with us, Governor Stein from North Carolina, from Oklahoma, Governor Stitt, and from Maryland, Governor Moore. Welcome to all of you.
1: Thank you.
4: We love a bipartisan conversation, yeah. And you guys are good at this. What you're working on now, and we want to get to some big issues that you may have some commonalities, but some differences on things like immigration and AI. But let's talk about why you're here, because it's about asserting the rights of states. We know that the Constitution gives the federal government certain powers, but you guys are putting together a framework to make sure that the states have a clear delineation of what they are working on and what they're empowered to do. Why now? Why?
7: Well, I think it's something that's appropriate all the time. We need to make sure that we have a balance of power throughout the country. The states have our own rights, what we're supposed to be doing. It's in the Constitution. But the feds have theirs as well. So it's just about making sure that we know where we're going, what path we're on, and not getting in each other's way.
4: And I've covered many administrations now, and there are always lawsuits. Whether it's a Democrat or a Republican in the White House, the state governors, the state AGs are very active, I would say, in pressing back against federal overreach. Governor Stein, why did you think this you know, delineation of principles was important?
10: We're in the old State House here in Boston, Massachusetts, which is where our founders started wrestling with these issues, and it all had to do with power. The reason why the United States separated from England was that the king was overbearing, overreaching, and that the people didn't feel like they had control over their own destinies. And they had the wisdom to create a federal system of government, which divides and shares power between our federal, national government, and our states. And it's important for people to remember that the states are an equal partner in our constitutional system with the federal government.
4: And you're going to have competing interests. You're going to have different views on current occupants of the White House and as that changes over time. So how do you do this in a bipartisan way to have this conversation?
11: Well, it's really important that we understand that states are different, and we're going to have disagreements, but Oklahomans elect me and North Carolinians elect them, and it's okay. And we can be different, and there's 50 laboratories of democracy, and we're going to do things differently. And there's not a one-size-fits-all. And when we try to have such a strong federal government that we try to dictate and mandate one thing across the United States, that's why we have this tension right now.
4: One of the things that all of you have in common, though, is you have to cooperate with the federal government when it comes to a lot of the funding that comes down the pike. So how do you navigate that? The fact that you need to have your own independence, and states do have their own rights and their own authorities, but you have to cooperate with the feds on that funding stream, too.
12: Well, I mean, we all understand the important relationship that we have with our federal partners, and it includes on everything that we are dealing with, from, you know, how are we thinking about immigration, how are we thinking about voting rights, how are we thinking about all these various aspects that we deal with, healthcare, as governors. But we also know that the relationship is a partnership, and it's not subservient. That there are certain responsibilities and certain rights that we have that the founding fathers felt so important that they literally made it part of the Bill of Rights. They literally made it one of the first 10 amendments that they put towards the Constitution, that there are certain things that the states need to have primary authority on, and that there are other things that the states need to make sure that our voices are being heard on.
4: Well, and you mentioned this, and one of the flashpoints is immigration, how the feds and states figure out how they are and aren't going to work together on some of these issues. You've been critical of both the Biden and Trump administrations about how they've handled that.
12: I have, and frankly, it's something that Washington has a unique responsibility to fix, and Washington has had a unique distinction of completely messing up. and it's across administrations, that we have been dealing with a broken immigration system for decades. And I say this not only as a chief executive, but as someone who was raised by an immigrant single mother. You know, you want to get an immigrant family fired up, talk to them about immigration. Because immigrant families are the ones who are most frustrated about what has happened in the country. And, you know, we're having a conversation. I remember having a conversation with Kevin on it. He's like, you know, listen, it's funny. Washington has taken decades, can't figure this out. I bet if governors can get together, we could figure out in a weekend. And there might be certain differences and nuances because there is no immigration policy for Vermont or North Carolina or Oklahoma or Maryland. But saying that, we all agree that we need to have a secure border. We all agree that violent criminals and violent offenders have got to be removed from the country, and we are willing to work with and cooperate with our federal partners in order to do that. We do believe that states need to have a greater sense of involvement when it comes to work permits, because, you know, the type of industries that Kevin has in Oklahoma are different than the kind of industries that I will have in Maryland. And so I should not be able to dictate how work permits are happening in Oklahoma, the same way that he shouldn't be able to dictate what's happening inside of the state of Maryland.
4: And Governor Stitt, you have signed legislation that actually makes a more cooperative relationship with ICE, in contrast to other states who want nothing to do with their presence or their enforcement.
11: Yeah, well, first off, you know, I believe President Biden had a disastrous policy, open borders. Trump won on that and closed the borders. But to Governor Moore's point, what's next? We believe the states should have that authority to issue workforce permits. And I believe all governors want safe communities. Oklahoma, we have worked with ICE. We've gotten bad criminals out of our state. I think we're the third, not even population-wise, but third highest that have got people out, you know, criminals out of our state. But I'll give you an example of a broken system as well, because we have a guy that came here when he was 8 years old.

0: in Oklahoma, a Vietnamese gentleman, and he had a marijuana charge 20 years ago. And it was expunged by the state of Oklahoma. And he's married to a U.S. citizen, has children. He went back to Vietnam, came back with a workforce permit. His employer's vouching for him. He works for a large, large company in Oklahoma. I know the owners of that company. They're vouching for him. But right now he's being deported. And that's the kind of broken system we're talking about. Now, if the governors were in charge of these workforce permits, we literally could say, hey, if an employer is vouching for this employee and they're paying taxes, contributing to the Oklahoma economy, that's why we believe that the governor should be more in charge of those permits in their state. And so, you know, that's why we put this immigration task force together. We think we should be. There's not a, we know these people better than the folks in Washington, D.C.
1: Well, another issue where states and feds have been butting heads a bit, and there's been a lot of community pushback, is this issue of artificial intelligence and the data centers. And I know at one point North Carolina had certain tax advantages that are going to be clawed back from them. What are your concerns about the data centers? Because proponents will say they bring jobs to your state.
2: Yeah. Well, we need to embrace technology to advance, but we have to do it in a way that doesn't harm our people. And we actually had a tax incentive that was put in over 20 years ago when data centers were in their infancy and we were trying to incentivize them to grow and develop and further the industry. But we were actually paying them to consume energy when our energy bills in North Carolina are way too high as it is. So we were incentivizing, we were lowering their energy rates so that ours would be higher. What I want is for a data center to come to North Carolina, they have to bring their own power. They have to pay for their own power. They have to, that should be renewable energy. So it's not adding more carbon emissions to the environment. And they need to not affect people's water. They need to be good neighbors with sound. These are all things that are doable, but we have to have the right framework to ensure that when a data center comes, the community is better off as a result and not worse.
1: Yeah, and Governor Scott, I know that you're trying to find that balance in Vermont where you say you don't want overregulation to hurt AI, and there are laws on the books to protect communities now. So how are you finding that balance?
3: I think the biggest fear is AI itself. And from my standpoint, I think this is an example of where we have to work together with the feds, the Congress, the states, in establishing a regulatory process that protects us from AI in the future. Because the horse is out of the barn. I mean, AI is here. We're not going to stop it from happening. But we can present some guardrails to keep it within the spectrum to make sure that our citizens are protected. So I think that's the important part. Focusing on AI, the data centers are a separate issue in some respects.
1: Well, and we all heard the headline this week from people working inside of AI saying that there's a chance that it wipes out the human race. A 10% chance within the next decade. I mean, what kind of alarm bells does that raise for you all when it comes to protecting your state, the people of your state?
4: It is something where, you know, and I agree with Josh, where, you know, we all want to embrace the power of what we think technologies and AI can do. I think AI can be absolutely transformational when it comes to healthcare. Mm-hmm. I think AI can be transformational when it comes to education and the democratization of education. I think all that is real, and we need guardrails. You know, this cannot be something that is being regulated from Washington and then dictated to our states, because it's our people that end up suffering the consequences of it.
2: The feds should take the lead on this because it's an industry of national scope, but none of us have any confidence in this Congress to solve the big problem.
1: How's Oklahoma on data centers? What's your vibe there?
0: Well, I'll answer that. But also, if you want to break gridlock, you get governors in the room and you can actually fix things. We don't have the flexibility just to not do things. We have to fix our roads, our bridges, our education.
1: Balance your budgets.
0: Balance our budgets, exactly. Pass a budget. Congress hasn't done a budget. It's just these continuing resolutions forever. But in Oklahoma, data centers, to answer your question, there's a lot of misinformation on data centers right now that we're trying to calm down. I also passed a closed water loop system, cooling system, where they cannot use more water than they need to in those cooling systems. So a lot of our states are really focused on bringing their own power and more generation, and we think that's a good thing for overall for our economy and to bring jobs here.
2: I think what Kevin just said is a great example of federalism. We have 50 states. he's taken a real forward-leaning position on making sure that these data centers pay for their own power, so much so that they can generate their

0: own power at the facility so that the people aren't having to build a new power plant to feed the energy that those data centers need.
1: So another thing that governors are getting a lot of attention for is possibly getting involved in a 2028 run. So anybody here have any news that they want to share with us about looking into those possibilities?
0: Bill?
2: No.
1: Where'd you go? No? Yes? No?
3: I'm 56 days away from my reelection, so they're chilling. They're good. They're good.
1: Well, please keep us updated on that and all of your other efforts in a bipartisan fashion. I think it's encouraging for people at home to see that there are conversations going that are aimed at making things better for the American people. So thank you all.
4: Thank you.
1: Our thanks to the National Governors Association and the team at the Old State House there in Boston. When we come back, this growing chorus of stark warnings this week about the threats from artificial intelligence and pushback from skeptics who question what's really behind these dire predictions.
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6: We're leading China in AI. We're the most sophisticated country in the world. And frankly, I want to keep it that way because whoever wins, AI wins.
1: The president just moments ago responding to a question about these warnings about AI this week. He also went on to say that some voices are being overly negative about those threats. So let's talk about it with our Sunday group. Former communications director for House Speaker Kevin McCarthy, Mark Bednar. The Federalist editor-in-chief, Molly Hemingway. Fox News senior political analyst Juan Williams and Wall Street Journal White House reporter Philip Wegman. Panel, great to have all of you here. And this seems to be kind of the inflection point. Do we want to slow down? We've got these warnings from, you know, Dario Amodei, Sam Altman and others. And the president's worry about lagging behind China if we do.
7: Well, it's really important that he takes this giant geopolitical framework for the long term about this. However, I don't know if the fight with China geopolitically, like if that resonates every day with voters. Of course, this is going to take a big bipartisan push, you know, much like we do with China, like we need for Social Security solvency. This is going to take a really big deal for, you know, we need all of Capitol Hill to be engaged on this every single day. President Trump is absolutely right that we need to figure this out for the long term.
1: Well, and there have been things that have gotten close but not gotten across the finish line on Capitol Hill. I've hosted bipartisan senators sitting here talking about the need for regulation. But here's what Peggy Noonan says over in the Wall Street Journal. She says, I believe it is true that many, if not most of those operating at a high level in the AI world believe that nothing will happen to make AI safer for humanity until a big, terrible thing happens. Philip.
8: Well, a lot of lawmakers are looking to the White House for guidance on this. And what did we see this morning during your interview with Kevin Hassett? He said that that letter from Dario was a good guide moving forward. But then what did David Sachs, the White House AI advisor, say? He said, wait a minute, I've seen this movie before. When corporations come to Washington, D.C. asking for more regulation, they're looking to carve out a cartel for themselves. What we heard from the president, though, I think is the main line. This administration, they love the economic benefits that come from AI, and they're caught in this doom loop where someone is going to win. It's either going to be the United States who is the hegemon, or it's going to be China.
1: So you got Dario Amodei in this long essay that he said where he worries about the takeover of the internet by these AI agents, but he talks about China, and he also says if we greatly restrain our AI capabilities in the belief that China will do the same and then China defects, AI could be so powerful that such a defection could lead to their geopolitical dominance. How do you measure these and balance them?
9: First of all, Dario runs an AI company. If he really believes these things, he has complete control.
1: And that's
9: over
1: what David Sachs says, like, you just do it. You
9: company.
1: Run the company. Do
9: and
1: it.
9: And there is this issue. It is very common in Washington, D.C. People seek regulatory capture. Mm-hmm. This is where you've made it to the top of the heap, and you want to keep everybody else out by regulating so that these smaller competition companies can't rise. And so this is particularly concerning for this particular issue because these six to seven top AI oligarchs are all massively aligned with the Democrat Party, the left. They want to make sure they have control for a post-Trump environment so that they can engage in ongoing censorship and control and keep anybody else out for decades to come. So it is totally legitimate to be concerned about AI. I myself am as well. But when you see a massive op like this going on, you also have to wonder about precisely the motivations of these
1: people. Yeah, and David Sachs, in responding to the Amodei essay, says this: stop pretending the motivation to slow down is purely altruistic. You face massive product liability exposure if your products enable a truly damaging cyber attack. So that gets to, you know, some of what Molly was talking about when they want regulation too. Is it to protect the companies or is it to protect them against, you know, what they've put together as a large group and smaller companies can't really challenge?
2: Well, I mean, for me, it's, you know, it's sort of personal. If there is some kind of bio weapon created by AI, it affects me and my family and all of us here today. And the fight between these top players in the industry and the government seems sort of trivial at that point. You're attacking the people of the United States. You're attacking the world. And the question is about whether China would act responsibly if we, in fact, put some, curtains on what's going on there. And I don't have any such confidence, although what I see is that social media has been a factor for us for now generations, and there's no regulation of social media. Why do we think the government in China, they do stuff with social media, but it's censorship?
1: Mm-hmm. Yeah, I mean, that's a big question. A lot of folks in social media will say it just ran away from us before we could really get meaningful regulation there, and so that debate hasn't been resolved either. Okay, panel, stay with us. Up next, a critical Senate race in battleground Michigan pits former Congressman Republican Mike Rogers against progressive Democrat Abdul El-Sayed. Alexis McAdams is live on the ground in Michigan with the very latest scoop as the polls tighten.
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1: Michigan's open Senate seat is a key race for Democrats hoping to take control of the Senate. Fox News correspondent Alexis McAdams is there on the ground in Ann Arbor, where football and politics are making headlines together. Hello.
4: Hi, Shannon. Yeah, it was a big game here in Ann Arbor, Michigan. See the big house behind me. Michigan got the win, but outside there was a battle for the state's open Senate seat. Take a look here on your screen. We were out there at the tailgate where Republican Mike Rogers was walking around at the tailgate and Democrat Abdul El-Sayed also worked the crowd. Rogers hit El-Sayed over his past criticism of the sport, so El-Sayed challenged him to a one-on-one football throwdown. What does that look like? Can you do one-on-one football?
10: I mean, I think that is so unserious. You think about what the problems are here. People are facing this affordability credit. He wants to thump his chest and show how macho he is. And he spends a lot of time talking about high school.
4: Both trying to win over younger voters here, entering a rapidly changing workforce. Major concerns that AI will just take their jobs.
10: Get kids open to the idea of what apprenticeships and skilled trades can do for you, the kind of money that you can make in these skilled trades. We have a huge shortage, and that's something China can't take and AI can't replace.
11: So the problem with it is that you can go to college, say, I want to be a computer science expert, graduate college, and there aren't computer science jobs left for you. It's moving so fast that we can't adjust.
4: And the economy is a major issue with Canada, one of Michigan's biggest trading partners. Rogers tells me his support for President Trump's tariffs do have limits. Can you tell President Trump to stop with the tariffs if it hits Michigan hard?
10: Oh, if there's a tariff that is working against us, I'm going to be against it. If there's a tariff that's working for us, I'm going to be for it.
4: And football is a big part of the culture and the politics here in the state of Michigan, but it's more about just the gridiron. This could decide the control of the Senate. So it's a story and a race we'll continue to watch, Shannon.
1: All right, Alexis McAdams reporting from Battleground, Michigan. Thank you very much, Alexis. Back now with our panel. It could also decide kind of the future of the Democrat Party, which of their candidates can actually win. Here's a little bit of Abdul El-Sayed and one of his main points.
11: I just want to be clear. ICE can't be reformed. ICE can't be retrained. ICE needs to be abolished.
1: So, Juan, he says he's not DSA, but he adheres to a lot of the same policy points they have. Will that win in Michigan?
2: Well, ICE, I think, is not popular. And the key for me is a stunning turnaround. President Trump was boosted by his stand on immigration and open borders in the 24 election. When we look at Fox polls today, he's underwater. Why?
1: But not on the border issue.
2: I mean,
1: has he been a victim of his own success there? Because there's not an issue at the border for most people.
2: No, but I'm saying he's underwater on immigration.
1: Domestic enforcement.
2: Yes, and I think that comes to your point here, domestic enforcement, what ICE has done. So if you're speaking and saying ICE needs to be restrained, I don't think that's going to be necessarily a negative for you. But also, it's not the dominant issue. The dominant issue continues to be the economy, inflation, high gas prices. This week at the midterm convention for the Republicans, it was like a bellyache bonanza. You know, the Democrats are communists. They're terrible people. They'll ruin the country. Well, I mean, you know, where are your solutions on inflation, immigration, Iran, the war? That's what people are thinking about.
9: This really should not be a difficult race for Democrats to win in Michigan. Mike Rogers ran 2 years ago and lost when Trump was on the ballot. Midterm elections are about enthusiasm, and there's a lot of frustration with whether Republicans have done enough when they control the House, the Senate, and the presidency. And by the way, immigration enforcement is extremely popular with the American people, and Biden opening up the borders and bringing in millions of illegal immigrants to take away people's jobs and to cause problems with the housing market. That was what was unpopular. But it's close because Abdul El-Sayed is so radical. He is not a great candidate for Michigan, and he's not got all the support that you would expect from Democratic constituencies. So he should be running away with it. That he's not is a testament to his radicalism.
1: Well, and let's talk about another state, which is Texas, where Republicans should be running away with it, which they're used to doing. I mean, this is a red state. They've got a real nail-biter down there in the Senate race, and finally now some money is pouring in. It's come in from MAGA Inc., which is aligned with President Trump, and now the Senate Leadership Fund also putting money down there. The Texas Tribune says this: the new deployment from SLF is an acknowledgement of the tenuous situation Republicans are facing in the Lone Star State. A longtime GOP bastion and rarely concerned for the party's leaders in Washington, but Paxton now finds himself in the unusual position of trailing Democrat James Tallarico in most public polls, while also being vastly outspent by the Austin lawmaker and his allies. Philip, how worried are Republicans about that race?
8: Well, Republican operatives couldn't have put together a more ideal candidate than James Tallarico to run against. And yet, they're worried because what do we see from President Trump when it comes to Ken Paxton? He keeps turning him into a punchline. At the midterm convention, he made fun of the way that he talks, of the way that he dresses. It's a bold strategy. We'll see if it works out. But the Republicans that I'm talking to, they are concerned because this is a seat that they don't feel that they normally need to defend. Some of that money's coming in late, but they are getting the distinct impression that perhaps President Trump has buyer's remorse after showing corn in the door.
1: It is probably too late for that. Primary well behind us now. Mark, final word to you.
7: Well, the fact that President Trump is coming in with money, this is a big deal. You want to work your way back from Election Day, and basically you need to carpet bomb the airwaves to Election Day. So starting now after Labor Day, that's a great plan. Because if you go dark, then all the benefits from that, those ad buys, they dissipate. So carpet bombing now, blanket the airwaves, meet the voters where they're at. That's going to be really important for Texas and everywhere else in the country.
9: And it will really come down to whether the Bush-controlled Texas Republican Party is willing to come out and support Paxton,
1: yeah, or whether
9: it's just down to that. So they need to get over losing the Cornyn race and back Paxton if they want to win that Senate.
1: Yeah, turnout is everything in midterms, and which base is actually really motivated. And both bases get motivated by President Trump. So we'll see which one shows up. Panel, thank you very much. Great to have you. We'll see you next week. Up next, a former DNC insider speaks out, naming names involved in the doomed 2024 Biden and Harris presidential campaigns.
12: The dichotomy between what you're telling me in my own home and what you're saying on TV is just night and day.
5: The Fox News Sunday Group includes former communications director, first speaker Kevin McCarthy, Mark Bednar, The Federalist editor-in-chief Molly Hemingway, Fox News senior political analyst Juan Williams, and Wall Street Journal White House reporter Philip Wegman. 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
1: With just weeks to the midterms, the fight for the future of the Democratic Party is heating up. And behind the scenes, the race for 28 is beginning to take shape. For the first time in more than a decade, neither party will have an incumbent president on the ballots. Stark contrast from 4 years ago when, after a disastrous debate, pressure mounted for President Biden to step aside. Our next guest first joined us after hearing this appeal I made on our air. Now, before we get to our guests, I want you, the viewers at home, to know something. Our team has spent days reaching out to dozens of lawmakers and Biden advocates and allies. We've had numerous interactions with the Biden-Harris campaign. But not a single potential guest was either able or willing to join us on today's show to defend the president and his decision to stay on the ticket. Joining me now, Biden-Harris National Finance Committee member, Democratic fundraiser, and Biden delegate, Lindy Lee. Great to have you with us.
13: Thank you so much.
1: Okay, so you're a delegate. There are decisions to be made at this point. What would you do if this roll call starts August 1st?
13: Well, it's not my place to tell President Biden what to do, but if he were to step aside, Vice President Kamala Harris would be an excellent candidate.
1: So in that moment, Lindy Lee was the one Democrat willing to show up on Fox News Sunday, but she's since had a very public break with the party, which she details in her new book, Unburdened, a former Democrat insider's shocking account of political power, betrayal, and party collapse. And we sat down with her earlier to discuss what led to that pivot, which her skeptics found rather abrupt, and the state of the party now. Lindy Lee, welcome back to Fox News Sunday.
13: Thank you so much for having me, Shannon.
1: So there's been a little recap about how you came to us the first time. What was the reaction either prior to or after you saying, I'm going to go on Fox News Sunday and talk about some of the inside baseball stuff going on in the Democrat Party?
13: I was so just happy to be there for the opportunity to tell you what was going on in the Democratic Party and how cataclysmic it was and disastrous and how much deception was swirling around in the party. Prior to our interview, I had gotten several phone calls, especially from a surrogate's communication director in Biden world, basically saying, you better stay the line, you know, hold the line, stay loyal. But I knew I needed to do this. It had been resting on my chest for so long, and I don't think I could have lived with myself had I not told the truth.
1: So you were about as high up the echelon as you could be within the Democrat Party. You were a top fundraiser. You were given special access and credentials as a content creator, as a delegate. So you really knew what was going on inside the party. And for a while, you defended Vice President Harris, her run for the presidency. But when that fell apart, you had an evolution, and it was pretty quick, from supporting her, she's got to do this, she's going to be the next president, to the party's a mess, she squandered this money. It's a cult, you were saying, by December of 2024, and you left. Quick evolution for a lot of people. How did that happen?
13: Yeah, absolutely. Although, you know, I've been fighting the leftist flank in my party for about 6-7 years. People think this is an overnight evolution. It wasn't that at all. They weren't paying attention, or they just want to feed a certain narrative. But I've been upset with certain elements of our party for a very long time, but I wanted to stay because I love the people. This is my, they were my entire life. I knew no other world. Supporting Trump or joining the Republican Party was not even a possibility for me. And I ran for Congress as a Democrat. And I also didn't want to be disloyal to people in the middle of a campaign. After the campaign, I had a duty of care to the people who believed in me, who believed in the campaign. And I had to give an accounting to my donors, who were my friends, my family and friends. I had to explain to my parents who donated buildings where their money went.
1: Then when you started to break away, what did it cost you?
13: In a word, it cost me everything. I'm still kind of surviving it. Every day is a tribulation. This is not how I imagined my life to be at all. I feel like sometimes an entire decade of my life was wiped out. And I hosted Joe Biden personally on May 1st, 2024. He was a friend. I introduced him to my parents. To this day, I don't even blame Joe Biden per se for staying in too long. I blame the people around him who abetted it, who forced him to run because they wanted to continue their own power. I tried to stay loyal for as long as I could. And, you know, these people, they don't judge you based on how much love you have or the content of your character. They care about your party affiliation. And if you're not part of their tribe, you're immediately excommunicated. And, I'm just rebuilding my life, but that's okay. I'm very, very thankful to God for this opportunity for a new life.
1: Did you have questions or concerns about Vice President Harris? It was a very truncated, quick general election for her. Were you concerned about her being the nominee or her ability to campaign effectively?
13: I was, which is why I initially pushed Josh Shapiro before July 21st. And the day that I came on and joined you was also the day that Biden dropped out, which is, it was such a crazy day. But I thought that my governor would be able to be a much more formidable candidate than Kamala Harris. And unfortunately, the Democratic Party was so straitjacketed by DEI and continues to be that we were forced to elevate a deeply unqualified and incompetent person. You had people like my dear friend, she's probably going to be mad at me for saying this, but it's the truth. And I have so much respect for her, Senator Tammy Duckworth. She ended up being the chair of the Biden campaign. She came over to my home in 2022. She said,
12: that Biden probably shouldn't run for re-election again. And then I remember watching her on CNN a few months later, and there she was, just touting his campaign like he was the greatest thing since sliced bread. And I'm just like, oh my God, the difference between that dichotomy between what you're telling me in my own home and what you're saying on TV is just night and day. And that was the case for so many leaders of the party.
1: So would you say you fully embraced the GOP, President Trump? I mean, that's quite an evolution to make.
12: I've always been a moderate conservative Democrat, and I'm a Christian conservative. I've been one all my life. I grew up in the collar counties of Pennsylvania. I don't think I'm MAGA. I think I'm conservative. I'm America-loving, environment caring about conservative. So whatever party can keep our children safe, keep America strong, maintain American dominance in the 21st century, ensure that we're the number one superpower, that is the party I support. But I'm not, I just don't follow a cult of personality. I just love my country. The Communist Party in China murdered my great-grandfather. Being an American is the best thing that's ever happened to me.
1: Do you worry about fallout from this book?
12: I do, yeah, but I had to write it. I say in my book it's the most reckless thing I've ever done in my life, but it's also the truest. And Ashley Biden actually threatened to sue me 2 years ago, and one of my lawyers, Tim Parlatore, said, you want them to sue you because discovery is going to be amazing. And I know I'm telling the truth. That is my truth, and I dare anyone dispute that. I'm just very, this is my life. That is my life. That is my heart in book form.
1: And if you want to hear the rest of the story, Unburdened is out September 22nd. That is it for us today. Thank you for joining us. I'm Shannon Bream. Have a wonderful week. We'll see you for the next Fox News Sunday.

0: State of the Union from CNN is coming up in a few minutes on C-SPAN Radio. But right now, here's part of Sunday's Washington Journal.
1: Welcome back on this Sunday morning. We're joined now by our next and final guest for the day, Tom Tsang. He's an assistant professor of professional practice in energy finance at Texas Christian University. He's here to discuss the impact of the U.S. and Iran war on the global oil industry. Professor Tsang, thanks so much for joining us this morning.
2: Morning, Taylor. Thanks for having me.
1: We just dipped in live to President Trump. He's in Ireland right now attending a golf tournament at one of his courses. But he did comment briefly on the war and on the impact on oil prices. We've, of course, seen pretty stunning numbers and record-breaking numbers here in the U.S. and globally for the price of a barrel of oil, for the price of a gallon of gasoline. Bird's eye view, I guess 30,000-foot view from your point right now. How bad is this, and can people expect prices to just hover around this time for the foreseeable future?
2: Yeah, I'm afraid we're going to see these, Taylor, and possibly a little higher. So a couple of things. First of all, we are post-Labor Day, so that helps in terms of lower demand for things like gasoline and aviation fuel. But to your point, diesel at a record high is not good for anyone. It's certainly not good for the economy. It's very inflationary. But if you'd asked me this question, let's just say midweek last week, I would have probably given a different answer, but I think we've just entered sort of a new chapter of this conflict. You have, you know, the U.S. Navy attacked three oil tankers that Iran had. That's the first time that there's been sort of a physical disruption of Iranian exports. You know, Iran then turned around. They sent drones. They hit a key pipeline that Saudi Arabia has been using to bypass the Strait of Hormuz. Their east-west pipeline was moving 4 to 5 million barrels a day. Currently, it's now damaged. You know, the Saudi Arabians have shut down the east-west pipeline. They're going to have to make repairs there. The other key thing that happened is, you know, you're seeing the Houthi rebels that are based in South Yemen. They've become active again. You know, it's almost as if, you know, the economic pressure on Iran has been such that they're sort of lashing out again. But unfortunately, they have partners. The Yemeni Houthi rebels, they've taken over what's known as Perim Island. It sits right in the middle of the Bab el-Mandeb Strait, which is the inlet outlet to the Red Sea. That's been an alternative route for ships. And now you have Houthi rebels in a position to fire missiles at any type of vessels going north to the Red Sea or leaving the Red Sea going into the Gulf of Oman. So, you know, we have a situation already with the Strait of Hormuz that's restricting oil flow. There's another potential situation here that basically is the so-called escape route for oil tankers up into the Red Sea could also be blocked off. So I think that's, you know, why we've seen such high prices just in the market on Friday.
1: Yeah, I'm glad you brought up the Saudi Arabia aspect of this. I have a New York Times piece that they say it's Saudi Arabia's oil lifeline was attacked. Here's what to know. I'll just read a couple lines. Saudi Arabia, one of the world's biggest oil producers, on Friday said it had shut down a vital oil pipeline as a precautionary measure following a drone attack from Iraqi territory. The infrastructure known as the East-West pipeline is key to Saudi Arabia's ability to circumvent the Strait of Hormuz. The Persian Gulf waterway that Iran blockaded after the U.S.-Israeli attack in late February, throttling global oil exports. The targeting of the East-West pipeline showed that even alternatives to the strait can be disrupted if Iran and its proxies expand their attacks, exposing another vulnerability in efforts to restore the flow of oil to world markets and bring down energy prices, much of what you just alluded to. I guess, Tom, you know, broadly speaking, we're around the six-month mark of this war. The impact on oil and gas prices is not a surprise anymore, and it's been sustained. What types of conversations are happening at the global level about figuring out a sustainable path forward? Are we in territory where you think folks are, there's, you know, emergency measures needing to be taken at the international level, or are there still enough backup plans to kind of keep things chugging along at the current rate?
2: Well, you know, I think you bring up a good point by using the term emergency. You know, the International Energy Agency, of which the United States is a member, you know, they called for essentially 400 million barrel release from its member countries back in late March. The United States has been slowly pulling out 172 million barrels from our strategic petroleum reserve. So I don't believe that most of the countries that have been relying on reserves are going to have a whole lot of reserves left as we move forward. As I mentioned, these recent incidents now cause more concern about supply cutoff in the Persian Gulf region in the Middle East. You know, the Saudis turned to the East-West pipeline almost immediately after the strait was blocked by Iran. And again, they were moving so about 4 to 5 million barrels a day. The current global market can't handle a situation where we're losing more supply. You know, pre-war, there was an estimated 130 ships a day would traverse through the Strait of Hormuz, both commercial cargoes as well as refined products and crude. This past week, the tanker tracker companies have said there may be half a dozen to maybe 10 per day that are moving through there. So we're not seeing an improvement in the movement of oil. So I'm not real optimistic, other than talking about, you know, the difference in demand now for gasoline and aviation fuel post Labor Day.
1: Yeah, the Strait of Hormuz numbers remain so striking. You mentioned the Strategic Petroleum Reserve. I think we have a graphic that we could put on screen showing how the Trump administration, in response to this current war, has dipped into 172 million barrels. The last time this happened was back in 2022, when President Joe Biden's administration, in response to the Russia-Ukraine war, took out 180 million barrels. So just for comparison's sake, it might be a silly question, Tom, but explain how the Strategic Petroleum Reserve works and how we go about, you know, maintaining certain levels. When is a restock necessary, and when does it get into concerning territory, depending on how much we're pulling out from it?
2: Sure. Yeah, it's something that's not well understood. The Strategic Petroleum Reserve really was established for defense purposes, right? Would we have an adequate amount of crude to be refined in the case of war? And that's the situation we're in. The IEA asked member nations to pull their reserves. The Trump administration pledged, as you said, 172 million barrels. So two things. We've been drawing it down. You do get to a certain point. In fact, there's already some folks talking. Most of the SPR is in underground salt caverns along the Gulf Coast. The operators of those caverns will tell you it gets more difficult to pull oil out the lower the volume is that exists in those caverns. Now, in the meantime, Taylor, one of the things I think that we don't talk about then is, so our situation is such that, again, demand at the refineries will slip a little bit as we move forward. However, currently we've been using about 17 million barrels a day. We produce almost 14 million barrels a day. We import from Canada 4 to 5 million barrels a day. We are getting shipments of oil from Venezuela. So from the United States perspective, you know, we're not in trouble. We have commercial reserves. So private companies that store oil to use in the future, or they store it because the market is such that they can buy now, sell later, those types of things. We have over 700 million barrels in the commercial storage. So, yep, the SPR is being drawn down. It's at a level that it hasn't been since 1982. But in the grand scheme of things, the United States is not going to run out of crude oil. You know, we're not seeing gasoline rationing or anything like that. But to your question, globally, yeah, there are some countries who have drawn down their strategic reserves. And if things don't improve, we could see problems globally, which, unfortunately, impacts our prices. You know, we are in a global market. We import, we export.
1: That's really interesting perspective. For folks just joining us, we're speaking with Tom Tsang. He's a professor in energy finance at Texas Christian University. Tom, I wanted to play a quick soundbite from Energy Secretary Chris Wright. You talked a bit about Venezuela. Obviously, the U.S. has struck a type of tentative preliminary oil deal with Venezuela after we captured their country's leader, Nicolas Maduro, at the start of the year. Chris Wright went to Venezuela at the beginning of this month to celebrate that deal and talked about how he thinks it's going to impact prices. I want to play it, and then I'll ask you about it on the other end.
3: I think we should see gasoline prices start to moderate, start to move down as we go into the fall. You know, we've changed blending regulations for refineries to help American refiners get greater throughput. We're increasing oil output out of Venezuela. We're increasing oil output in Alaska, offshore in the Gulf of America and the United States. So it's just supply and demand. But Iran having a nuclear weapon is simply an existential challenge. And President Trump was dead set on not kicking that can down to a successor president to have a nuclear-armed Iran. Yes, that's disruptive to go through that. but we cannot have a nuclear-armed Iran. Every day, President Trump works to lower energy prices. We saw the benefit of that in the first 12 months in office, and then he had the courage to say, I'm going to fix a long-term problem, and I'm going to, at the same time, I'm going to invest in growing energy production. We'll be in a better position after the conflict with Iran than we were before the conflict with Iran.
1: So, Tom, a two-part question for you based off of that. What do you make of the Secretary's argument about what he claimed will help lead prices to fall in the near future? And what do you make of this deal with Venezuela? The Trump administration argues that it will immediately help lower gas prices. I've read and heard from other experts who say this is probably going to take years to put into place and we won't see an immediate effect. So could you weigh in on both of those?
2: Sure. I think, you know, Secretary Wright, in terms of talking about declining demand and prices coming down, really that has to do with the same thing I was just mentioning. We, you know, peak season for gasoline and aviation fuel consumption is the summertime. We're now out of the summer period. So we will see demand slip down. I think that's a natural thing. It has nothing to do with the deal that they announced, with Venezuela. If you, again, you look at the details, they talked about, you know, 65 billion barrel reserves. Yes, those are reserves. That's estimated oil in the ground, and it's spread across 17 different producing fields within Venezuela. Chevron's on the ground. Chevron will tell you how difficult it will be just for them to increase their operations there. There's been a lot of infrastructure damage over the years. So to the folks that you mentioned, Taylor, that you've heard comments from, yeah, it will be years. I would be surprised if first oil from those specific fields shows up in less than a year's time.
4: AI Mageddon? Three AI competitors say we must slow down to protect humanity.
5: The world has to work together.
4: As President Trump shrugs off any existential concerns. Is our government ready? House Speaker Mike Johnson is next, and then a Democrat calling for action. Arizona Senator Ruben Gallego. Plus, seeing red. With stubborn inflation numbers and spiking oil prices,
6: it's going to take a little bit longer than the midterm.
4: Ahead of a key decision this week, is the president on a collision course with the Federal Reserve? Top White House economic advisor Kevin Hassett is ahead. And check, please. With 51 days to go, President Trump is taking his pitch on the road.
7: $5,000 for every adult.
4: With their majority on the line, do Republican candidates agree?
8: Hello, I'm Jake Tapper in Washington, where the State of our Union is getting nervous to even open our computers. Extraordinary news this weekend as three AI moguls come forward to say we must slow down the progress being made amid serious concerns about the danger AI could pose to humankind. OpenAI's Sam Altman and Elon Musk from xAI now say that they agree with Anthropic CEO Dario Amodei, who told CNN this weekend in a cable news exclusive that the world must work together. And he has a message for leaders in Washington.
9: My message here to people and the governments who represent them is you do have power here. You have the ability to regulate this technology. You have the ability to vote on how this technology is used and how this technology is developed. Showing this caution in building the technology is one step, but it can't just be a voluntary thing that we're doing. The government needs to play a role as well. And our elected representatives need to play a role as well.
8: Joining us now, House Speaker Mike Johnson. Speaker Johnson, thank you so much for joining us. So these tech leaders, they're begging for Congress and the president to step in and provide some guardrails, instituting a global slowdown in developing AI models, pushing independent auditors, making rules of the road. Frankly, they seem terrified. Do you think AI, as it is right now, poses an existential threat? And are you going to heed their request?
10: Hey, Jay, great to be with you. We are heeding their request, and we are also calling upon them to do responsible things. And let me explain that. You know, I've been speaker for almost 3 years. We started working on this almost immediately after I was handed the gavel. One of the first things I did was put together an AI task force in the House, a bipartisan group with an equal number of members on both sides of the aisle that worked deliberately over a long period of time to debate and deliberate and research what the best way there is to go to put guardrails, some safety in place to make sure that AI doesn't get out of control. Now, here's the thing. At the same time, there is an obvious corporate responsibility that the people who are creating these models have to ensure that their products are safe. I commend to your reading, David Sachs, who is the AI czar in the Trump White House in this term, put out a great post last night on X, and he explained, look, the guys that are calling for this are the ones that are pushing the frontier. If they want to slow that down, that's fine. But we also, at the same time, have to resist Congress jumping in and imposing some sort of emergency moratorium. It's got to be done right, safely, wisely. But in order to solve that equation, you need a lot of bright minds around the table. So, Jake, here's what I'm proposing. I think the leaders and the providers of all these platforms, the guys you named and a few others, there's about 7 or 8 people who are in charge of this. They need to come together in a meeting with us and sit down and figure out what the right balance is. We cannot put a moratorium on this because China will overlap us. And that's the challenge. It's national security balanced with the immediate security of making sure the models are safe.
11: Yeah, but they're calling for that to happen as soon as possible. They're conveying this urgency. They're conveying fears. They want a consistent set of rules of the road for everyone. So when are you going to invite these moguls, these AI experts to Washington? I mean, it sounds to me like they would come tomorrow or Tuesday.
10: Yeah, but Jake, here's the problem. I've been meeting with all of them individually since I became speaker. I mean, regularly. I've visited with all these guys. The problem is they all have a different prescription on what they say the regulation is supposed to be. The problem is they're all competitors. Each one of them wants to maintain an edge over the others. What David Sachs is saying in his post that was just published late last night is that they need to take personal responsibility first, and we need to get them all in a room at the same time and agree on what the guardrails are. That's the only way to do this. If Congress just races in and does some sort of emergency session to try to regulate AI, we will lose the race to China, and that is a threat to every single American. So we've got to have balance. We've got to have steady hands at the wheel. I'm one of the ones calling for the summoning of this meeting, and I will be pushing that myself because it is a top priority. But we don't need everybody to panic right now. We need to handle this new technology like we have others in the past and make sure we're doing everything we can responsibly to also not smother American innovation. We have to do both things simultaneously.
11: I promise you nobody's going to accuse Congress of racing to do anything about AI. We've been covering this for years. I just promise you that's not going to happen. I mean, one of the things that's so terrifying is in July, OpenAI technicians were shocked to find out that their AI agents, these bots or whatever, were communicating secretly with each other and plotting an attack on a different AI platform called Hugging Face. This is why Amadei wrote in his letter, quote, left unchecked, AI could outrun our ability to understand and control these systems and so must be pursued very carefully, if at all. Some of the ideas being floated include a federal kill switch, the creation of a federal AI regulatory agency, mandatory government approval of frontier AI models before they're released. Is there any of that that you think that you could possibly support?
10: Maybe all of it. And those are great ideas. But if you compare this to the, you know, other big technological advances like nuclear power and nuclear war and all of that, nuclear bombs, it took decades to put together all the oversight and regulatory, boards and the international partnerships and all of that. We don't have that much time here. So there is a sense of urgency about it. We are looking at it carefully, and we have been. And Congress is a deliberative body, Jake. You know, it takes a while to do that, and Congress needs to catch up. But the problem is, I'm telling you again, the guys who are raising the alarms right now all have very different ideas on what the guardrails should be. There's no consensus among them. And Congress is obviously less qualified than the people who are pushing this frontier to know all the ins and outs of it. So this has to be a partnership with the industry itself, with the corporations that are doing this, and with the policy and lawmakers. And that's a very complex thing to resolve. If we overstep it, I'm telling you again, Jake, it could be a national security threat for every American. So we have threats in both both sides of this, and we've got to do this in a very thoughtful, deliberate way, and we have to do it with urgency, and I'm committed to that as everybody else is.
11: Well, how urgent? I mean, do you want this meeting to take place this week?
10: I'd do it tomorrow. We've got to summon everybody together. I've talked to the president about this as well. They probably should be summoned together at the White House. And I think we need to go in a big room, close the door, and sort this out. And I'll be the one pushing it, forcing it, because I know all these guys individually. Again, I've talked with them. They've expressed their concerns, and I always say to them, you have to do your part, of course. You have a corporate responsibility to make sure your products are safe. And they're the ones pushing the envelope. And for them to cry out for us to stop it, you know, this is a partnership. They've got to be responsible on their own side.
11: Let's turn to the midterms, because President Trump is proposing to pay every American adult $5,000, but only if Republicans keep control of the House and the Senate. For that $5,000 check, doesn't the president need Congress to act, and are you going to carry out his wishes?
10: I would assume, yes, he'd need Congress to act, and that's a creative idea. He launched it at our convention and got a lot of people excited. Of course, devil's in the details. We have to figure all that out. But I think what he was articulating there, Jay, is that he's saying that if you want more money in your pocket, you have to keep Republicans in charge. Why? Because we're talking about the record of achievement. Look at what we've done since President Trump took over. Republicans have had control of the House and Senate. We have the largest working and middle-class tax cut in U.S. history. The average taxpayer in my home state of Louisiana, where I'm sitting this morning, has more than $2,900 in their pocket they didn't have to send to Washington because of our policies. They also have an additional take-home pay, an average of $8,000 per filer. By the way, 97% of tax filers got a tax cut this year. We cut taxes on tips and overtime, Social Security, all those things, and we put in pro-growth policies in our working families tax cut, mm-hmm. the big, beautiful bill, so that job creators, entrepreneurs, and risk takers can add more jobs. So wages are going up. The pathway out of poverty is being widened for more and more people. And we have reshoring of American manufacturing and jobs. By the way, at the same time, as we talked about at the convention, we also have the lowest violent crime rate in 126 years, the lowest number of illegal aliens crossing the borders in over a century, and the largest decline in prescription drug prices in 60 years. A lot of great stuff for us to run on, and that's why we're bullish about this midterm.
11: That's not what the public thinks about the economy, as you know. 65% disapprove of President
10: Trump. Yeah, that's why we had to have a convention to remind them.
11: Wow.
10: Yeah, the mainstream media doesn't tell the truth, and that's why we have to do it.
11: I mean, we've covered everything you just talked about, but 65% of the American people disapprove of the president's handling of the economy, and they're dealing with, and this is the truth, soaring gas prices, climbing mortgage costs, inflation is up, consumer prices are 3.4% higher than last year. Are you telling people out there that if they agree with you on your view of the economy, they should vote for Republican, and if they disagree, they should vote Democratic?
10: No, I'm telling everybody they need to vote Republican because it's better for their family, for their security, their liberty, their opportunity, and their pocketbook. You're talking about inflation, right? It's 3.4% right now. It's too high, and we're working every day to bring that down. A lot of that, of course, as you know, is related to the Strait of Hormuz and the unresolved situation there, which we're working on around the clock, and I think we're going to be in a new phase of that. But look, compare to the last administration, compare to what Democrats have done. At this point in Joe Biden's presidency, inflation was 8.2%. Right now it's 3.4% under Trump. It's too high still, but we got to bring it down because the Biden-Harris administration brought us to a 40-year high in inflation, 9.1%. I wish we could flip a light switch and reverse all that overnight, but it takes time. But the Democrats have voted against you having more money in your pockets. They voted against the largest tax cut in U.S. history. And with their vote, they would have given you the highest tax hike ever in history, over $5 trillion in December of last year had we not been successful on the Republican side. They also voted against the Trump accounts. They voted against all the incentives that are putting more money in your pocket. So this is a simple question that every hardworking family has to answer. Which one is better for my team?
11: So
10: the Democrats right now, Jake, as you know, are being taken over by the insurgent Marxist socialist left, and they want more government, which leads to higher taxes and less money in your pocket and less freedom for you. So this is a contrast election between common sense and crazy, and I like our chances on that.
11: When President Trump took over, it is true that inflation had that 40-year high under Biden-Harris, but when President Trump took over, inflation was 3%. Now it's 3.4%. And one of the reasons, as you noted, is the war in Iran for higher prices. Another reason are the president's tariffs. So why should the American people not hold President Trump and the Republican Congress accountable for this economy, given the fact that the two biggest drivers of inflation right now have nothing to do with Biden, and they have to do with Trump tariffs that Congress supports and Trump's war in Iran that Congress supports, Republicans in Congress?
10: Well, look, I take issue with everything you just said. It's not Trump's war in Iran. Iran is the largest state sponsor of terrorism, and they were within weeks of having a nuclear capability, a nuclear bomb. That had been an objective, preventing that, from every administration for 50 years. They came this close, and the president had to act. He did not have a choice in the matter to keep Americans safe. Now, that's done. Operation Epic Fury was an epic success, but now we've got to resolve that, of course, because the Strait of Hormuz is not stabilized for commerce, and that's what's making gas prices too high, and by extension, groceries, because of the fuel cost and transportation cost. All that will come to a close, we believe, soon. You heard the president's soundbite at the opening of the show. He thinks right after the election, in a short time frame, we can get that done. Why? Because we're going to have the assistance, I believe, of allied nations and, you know, NATO partners and Arab states in the region who have a bigger stake in the Strait of Hormuz being open for commerce even than we do. I think everybody assists to make sure that happens. And at the same time, we make sure that Iran can never have a nuclear weapon. That would be a danger to every single American. That's what the president has been pursuing.
11: I think Vice President Vance might have a different view of the war, but that's between you two to chat it out. I want to ask you about this $5,000 check thing, because Republican Congressman Ralph Norman, who's vice chair of the Freedom Caucus, he said that the $5,000 are a bad idea. He told the New York Times, quote, we're $40 trillion in debt, and to make the $5,000 check dependent on keeping the house, I think, is problematic, and I don't know where the money comes from. Where would the money come from? We're already $40 trillion in debt, and this would put about $1.3 trillion additional onto that debt for your kids and my kids to have to pay off.
10: It's a new creative idea. The president debuted it at the convention. We have had zero time, of course, to process that, deliberate, discuss it. As you know, I got to build consensus every day on everything. But we applaud the president for thinking outside the box. He's the president, probably the strongest in that regard of any we've ever had. And, of course, we're worried about our fiscal stability and the nation's debt. We have plans to reduce the debt. In fact, it's not just rhetoric, it's record. I mean, look what we did. In the Working Families Tax Cut, the big, beautiful bill, we cut $1.6 trillion in wasteful government spending. That's the largest spending cut in the history of any legislative body on planet Earth. So we put our money where our mouth is. Now, the Commerce Secretary Lutnick said just 24 hours ago or so in an interview that what they have in mind is that if there were $5,000 checks, it would not be added to the debt. It would not be added into the deficit. This would be tariff revenues. The way they think about it is like a business, right? As the president said himself, when a corporation makes money, the shareholders get a dividend. And he thinks of the American people as shareholders in this American dream, and that's what they're talking about. So look, it's one idea among many to continue the trend of putting money in the pockets of hardworking Americans. We'll process that like we do everything else.
11: The tariff revenues are about $330 billion, not $1.3 trillion, and obviously Americans are paying those revenues, but I understand it's devil's in the details. I want to ask you, you talked about some of the more extreme DSA-type candidates that Democrats have. Republicans have some candidates like that on their own. For instance, Brandon Herrera, he's a House candidate in Texas. You've endorsed him. You've fundraised him for him. He's a, before he started becoming a congressional correspondent, candidate, he's a YouTuber, and he has said some offensive, sexually explicit, crude things about women and children. Here's a little bit of what he said just 3 years ago, and I want to warn viewers that this language is pretty gross.
12: Just because you let somebody cream pie you doesn't mean I have to give a shit about your political opinions. The fact that you kept your cum trophy doesn't make you any less wrong about the dumb shit that you say.
11: That's him disparaging moms. He's also in a video testing a Nazi-era submachine gun. He called it the, quote, original ghetto blaster. You see him goose-stepping to a Nazi marching song. In a podcast 2 years ago, he joked, we should abolish old people. I have to say, I know you're not a voter in that district. You didn't nominate this guy, but I was surprised to see you endorse him and fundraise for him. What does his candidacy say about the Republican Party's more extreme candidates?
10: That's, look, detestable language. You know how I feel about all of that, Jake. But I also know Brandon Herrera has been out running a very effective campaign and explained to people that he has apologized for all that. He was a podcaster and a provocateur and tried to get attention. That's not the way I speak or think, and that's not the way most do. But that was his persona online, right? Now, right now he's running as a very serious candidate for Congress and a very thoughtful guy. I was with him at the convention. We talked about all this. I said, Brandon, when you get to Congress, and he will be there, you're going to join this team and help us to save America, to preserve freedom, and bring down costs for the American people. That guy's laser-focused on doing that, and he is far superior to the candidate he is running against down in that district in South Texas. I'm telling you, this is a contrast election between common sense and crazy. Brandon Herrera will join the common sense team of Republicans making life better for Americans, while the DSA candidates that you referenced, the Democrats Socialists of America, have said what they want to do. They put it on paper, Jake. Their platform is abolish the border, abolish prisons, defund the police, defund the Pentagon and the Department of War at one of the most dangerous times in American history. They want to abolish the U.S. Senate. They want to pack the Supreme Court and give one unicameral body, the House, all the power. Why? Because they think over two or three cycles, they'll elect enough Marxist, socialist, communist to take over the means of production. That means no more private property ownership. Compare that agenda with some crazy things that people have said in their past. I think that the choice here is very simple. I think Republicans are going to win up and down the ballot around this country, and we're going to defy history, grow the majority, and move the country forward, just as we have been doing for this Congress in the last year and a half or more.
11: Speaker Johnson, thanks for joining us today. We appreciate it. Hope you have a nice Sunday.
10: Thanks, Jake. You too.
11: Democrats are seizing on the AI issue. What former President Obama is now advising Democrats to do next. And President Trump brushed off safety concerns. But can AI leaders change his mind? We'll ask the top White House economic advisor coming up.
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11: On Thursday, President Obama urged Democrats in a private meeting, including Democratic leader Hakeem Jeffries, to lean into the issue of AI safety, to make it a center of the Democratic agenda. Quote, certainly if I were running for president next year, this would be one of my central agendas, and I would have a very clear plan, and I would talk about this. This is something that is moving very fast in private hands, and if we don't get on top of it, I think it can be dangerous, unquote, information provided from President Obama's office. My next guest is calling for Congress to act now. Joining me in studio, Democratic Senator Ruben Gallego of Arizona. You're calling on Senate leadership to establish a select committee on AI.
14: As soon as possible.
11: As soon as possible. We're at a point now where AI leaders are sounding the alarm, saying that this needs to happen now. AI could take over the Internet in 6 to 12 months, potentially eliminate the human race within a decade. Congress has really done nothing about this.
14: That's right. And look, you know, I heard the speaker talk about previous tech. This is in previous tech. Previous tech could not make a decision to kill us, right? When we turned on the internet, it did not have autonomy, right? When we created a nuclear weapon, the nuclear weapon did not have the decision-making power to drop a nuclear weapon. AI has the capability, it will have the capability to make decisions like that. This is more akin to Dr. Frankenstein telling us, the monster is loose, help me stop the monster. And what we have right now is the method that we're answering is not meeting the moment. Speaker Johnson's not meeting the moment. Trump's not meeting the moment. Senate and Congress are not meeting the moment. We need to get together as fast as possible with the smartest people, with the skeptics, with people that want to regulate, people that want to actually deal with this, people that are going to figure out how to actually have the perfect balance. And we can't just use this idea that if we do this, we're somehow going to lose to China. Because AI does not care once it becomes fully dangerous, whether we're Chinese or American. That's the danger of this. This is everyone's thinking about this in a way that is based on old tech and not what's going towards the future, and this is why we need to get the people in the room.
11: So Bernie Sanders, your colleague in the Senate, he's been calling for a temporary ban on the development of AI. Would you support that?
14: Look, I think we have to take everything under consideration, and the way you figure this out is, again, you use this sense of urgency to get the smartest people in the room to figure that is the way to do it, then we go down that road. Right now, the problem is we don't know everything we don't know. And we need to get the people in the room to actually do that. And they do know what they know. And that includes the skeptics. That includes the futurists. That includes the people that have to put the ethics around AI. But the way that we're going about this is that we're hoping that some, you know, committee in the House or in the Senate is just going to come together with, you know, some staffers and put together the framework that's going to go into place maybe 3 years from now. We

0: place maybe 3 years from now. We don't have that time.
1: Mm-hmm.
0: We don't have the time. Dr. Frankenstein is telling us the monster has escaped. Help us stop this.
1: You heard the speaker also attack Democrats, saying the party's under the influence of Marxists, radical socialists. I'm sure you think he's overstating the case, but President Trump this week at the convention went after Michigan Democratic candidate Will Lawrence for some of the things Lawrence had said about the nuclear family. Is it true that some of these Democrats, some of these DSA candidates, are making it easier for Republicans to caricature all of you as socialists?
0: Look, this is the scare tactic of 2026. You know, when Republicans are losing, and they're losing on every front, they just try to find the nearest boogeyman. Right now, the American public is hurting. Food's expensive, gas expensive, buying a piece of property is expensive, cars expensive, all because of everything that these decisions this president has made and the Republicans have backed. In addition to entering into a stupid war that we've not been able to get out of, and it actually has diminished our world standing around the world.
1: Mm-hmm.
0: And so they're going to find some of the most, egregious statements that are made by young men, young women from, you know, maybe 10, 20 years ago. I couldn't tell you. But at the end of the day, the reason they're doing this is because they're weak. They're in a weak position right now. The American public absolutely dislikes the president and what he's doing, and they're going to go and punish him. So they're going to have to throw some red herrings out there. At the end of the day, there is no solutions. They have no solutions to actually bring down the cost of living for Americans right now. So all they could do is scare. And when they should be talking about is trying to figure out how do we solve this AI conundrum right now.
1: Senator John Fetterman, your colleague, appeared in a video at the Republican midterm convention saying nice things about Dave McCormick and also about President Trump. This followed a report from the Wall Street Journal that Fetterman has been shirking a lot of many of his Senate duties. Do you have any concerns about Senator Fetterman's commitment to his job or to the Democratic Party?
0: Look, I can't talk about his job. That's the position of the Pennsylvania voter. In terms of his commitment to the Democratic Party, what we've seen so far, everything that he's communicated to us when we talk to him, whether in the hallways or in caucus or anything of that nature, that he's a committed Democrat. Obviously, you know, we have different points of view on different issues and how to handle things. But he has always said that he's going to stay as a Democrat and will continue to be a Democrat in caucus with us.
1: President Trump is putting his mark on Washington, D.C. quite a bit, building a White House ballroom. He plans to build an arch, attempts to rename the Kennedy Center, the Reflecting Pool, and on and on and on. It seems clear to me that this is going to be a big issue for Democrats running for president in 2028. I know you haven't made a decision yet about whether or not you're going to run for president, but if you do, would you advocate for tearing down the ballroom or tearing down the arch?
0: I think I'd be advocating for almost all of that. You know, the real stain that this president has put on this country has been the fact that he eroded democracy. Right. Let's start with January 6th, the fact that for the first time ever a U.S. president attempted an actual coup. That right there is a reason why we should not have anything's name towards him. The fact that he has destroyed the institutions that have kept this government together through some of the hardest times and eroded, for example, our Department of Justice is another reason why we need to be taking down all these, honorific situations or emblems of him. The fact that he wants to destroy the Kennedy Center, a man that contributed so much to this country, to replace it with his name, who's done everything to destroy this country, is another reason why we have to make sure that we wipe him out. So this is not me trying to get to Donald Trump because I don't like Donald Trump. It's because what Donald Trump has done to this country. And as somebody that visits a lot of my friends at Section 60 of Arlington National Cemetery, the fact that we're going to have this ugly monstrosity in the view of this very sacred site.
1: The arch, you mean?
0: Yeah, the arch is another reason why that needs to be taken care of. Because, again, this man has done nothing but actually destroy the very fundamental things that these men and women have fought for, which is to save this country and continue this democracy.
1: Senator Ruben Gallego, Democrat of Arizona, thanks for joining us this morning. We appreciate it. A big decision for the Fed this week, just weeks before the election. How will the president respond if his hand-picked Fed chair does not do what he wants and lower interest rates? Trump's top economic advisor joins us next.
2: This is State of the Union from CNN on C-SPAN Radio.
1: Welcome back to State of the Union. Huge AI news this weekend. How is that going to affect the markets when they open tomorrow? Joining us now, top White House economic advisor, director of the National Economic Council, Kevin Hassett. Kevin, thank you so much for joining us.
3: Great to be here, Jake.
1: The markets and the American people are very worried about all these warnings from AI moguls. Are you worried that this lack of leadership is not only problematic policy-wise, but that tomorrow morning and this week it could wreak havoc on the markets?
3: I don't expect that that's what's going to happen. In fact, I would argue with your characterization that what happened was that the Anthropic CEO, Dario, put out a very thoughtful letter

0: about what we need to do first to go a little bit slower and then to make sure that the private companies assure everybody, of course that's in the private company's interest, that the things that they're doing, that the things that they're creating are safe. And he had a specific proposal where we need to get like independent observers who are wired in just like we have supervisors at banks, and he wants those independent observers to be watching what happens and making sure that we're safe. You know, so far these things have advanced rapidly, and safety under the guidance of the independent companies but also the White House under Sean Cairncross, that the safety has been assured. We need to keep it that way. But there's one last thing, Jake, that I want everybody to think about, that there's the risk that these agents, these AI agents, you know, go around and violate people's cybersecurity and so on. But the far bigger risk is that a malevolent actor has access to an AI that's better than the one we have that can protect us. And so while we're keeping us safe, we have to make sure that a malevolent actor doesn't necessarily create an AI that's better than ours and use it to create bioweapons and so on.
1: The president just said moments ago that he is willing to put some guardrails in to address safety concerns. Mm-hmm. What kind of guardrails might the White House be willing to put forward?
0: Well, you know, Dario's letter, which was very carefully thought through by him, you know, just came out. The president's in Ireland. I would expect that there'll be meetings this week with, again, the cyber leaders like Sean Cairncross and Michael Kratsios to think about what the next step is. I know members of Congress have strong views about this, and I think the president wants to hear from them as well.
1: On Friday, the Consumer Price Index report showed that August's inflation numbers were up 3.4% over last year. Those numbers, along with the war with Iran, the president's tariffs, it all has added pressure on the Federal Reserve to raise interest rates this week. If the Fed decides to raise interest rates, will President Trump accept it?
0: Yeah, President Trump 100% respects the independence of Kevin Warsh. He understands that he's a man of honor who will look at the data and then drive the committee to the right decision. Now, President Trump and I actually think that there isn't a reason right now to raise rates, and we're willing to make the policy discussion public about, hey, you know, here's what I'm seeing. So, for example, Jake, what I'm seeing is that if you look at, you know, the previous 3 months, then the average top-line inflation number was above 8, and that was in part because of the surge in oil prices during the issue of the Gulf. Over the last 3 months, inflation annualized is really just about 1%. And so what's happening is that the inflation progress that we've made because of all of our policies is really visible in the data. And so if you take that and then add to the fact that when I worked for Alan Greenspan, one of the things that Greenspan emphasized is that it's pretty important for the Fed to just leave things alone ahead of an election to preserve its independence. And so it's only been a couple times since 2013 where the Fed actually made a move right before an election because they wanted to preserve their independence. But, you know, if Kevin and the committee decide whatever they're going to decide, we will 100% support them. And we are grateful for living in a democracy where we get to say what our view of the data is, too. And I hope they're grateful for it as well.
1: President Trump says that if the Fed does not lower interest rates, he's going to stop trading with every country with which we have a trade deficit. Now, the latest data shows the U.S. has a trade deficit with 99 countries. That includes China, Canada, Mexico, Germany, Japan. Is this a real threat to stop trading with any country with which the U.S. has a trade deficit? And if he did actually do that, wouldn't that just be a disaster for the American people and the economy?
0: I don't expect the trade's going to go to zero, but I do think that the president has a very strong opinion that interest rates could be a lot lower. And we'll just have to wait and see what the Fed decides.
1: All right, Kevin Hassett, thank you so much. Really appreciate
0: thank
1: your
0: you,
1: time
0: Jake.
1: Today.
0: Great to be here.
1: President Trump is responding this morning to a push by AI leaders to slow things down. What Trump wants to do about it next.
2: This is State of the Union from CNN, and coming up next, a panel discussion, including Pennsylvania Democratic Representative Madeleine Dean, CNN senior political commentator Scott Jennings, Michigan Democratic State Senator Mallory McMorrow, and Republican strategist and CNN political commentator Shermichael Singleton.
3: We're the most sophisticated country in the world, and frankly, I want to keep it that way, because whoever wins, AI wins. And we can put guardrails, we can do this and that, but I think you have a lot of negative forces that are bringing it up that shouldn't be bringing it up, and they're bringing up things that won't happen. But whoever wins with AI wins.
1: All right, that was President Trump just moments ago speaking to reporters in Ireland and responding to the growing pleas from AI leaders for the government to step in and help address some of these safety concerns. Our panel is with me now. And Scott, before we begin, as always, we have to offer the disclaimer that you are under consideration to be White House Communications Director or Press Secretary. Why you'd want that job, I don't know, but we have to disclaim it. Congresswoman, President Trump says you have a lot of negative forces that are bringing it up that shouldn't be bringing it up. The forces that are bringing it up are the CEOs of Anthropic, XAI, Elon Musk, and OpenAI, Sam Altman. I mean, it's not naysayers, it's the very people in charge of it. Is Congress going to do anything?
4: I hope so. And you've seen different legislation that is out there. Ted Lieu and Nathaniel Moran have a piece of legislation that I'm looking at. But to your point, and to the president's point, we get this chance to get it right or not. We met years ago in a very bipartisan way around AI, and that talk has continued. But I think the urgency now that we see that the different people are bringing to it, I pray to God we do something. Unfortunately, the speaker has us coming in this week, canceled other session weeks, which I think was a mistake.
1: The speaker had said earlier in the show that he does want to act urgently and have all these leaders come in and meet with experts to talk about what to do.
5: I think that's fine. I don't know why these companies can't slow themselves down. Mm-hmm. Why do they need the government?
1: Because they can't agree on how to do it.
5: We have two guys writing a letter right now. The two biggest companies that want everyone to slow down, it would be in their best interest for that to happen, of course. If they want to slow down, they could slow down today. I mean, the flip side is, though, China's not going to slow down. I think the president's instinct is correct. We have to win this. Now, winning it the right way and how we agree on that is important. But these two companies asking to be regulated, I mean, this is not altruistic fully. I mean, maybe they have legitimate concerns, but come on.
1: What do you hear from the voters in Michigan in terms of, like, how concerned people are about this?
6: Look, people are terrified, but they're using it. I was the first candidate for U.S. Senate in the entire country to put out a comprehensive AI safety plan because people recognize this can be a tool. It can. But you see people using it for nefarious purposes. When we see the warnings that broke out this week, I mean, 130 million retweets of this Anthropic researcher really sounding the alarm from the inside that there's a 10% chance that this could kill us all. And it is not beyond the realm of imagination now to see after the Hugging Face attacks, what if it attacks critical infrastructure? What if it creates a bioweapon? Anthropic warned that they shut down accounts that were trying to do exactly that. So there's a reason that we see such strong opposition to data centers, not just because of rising energy costs, the threats to air, the threats to water, but because people are asking, what is this thing for? Why is there so much money being poured in? Why are people asking us to turn the other way and just trust us? Something's off, and people want to see the government act.
7: And some of this is in part because of a significant amount of money by Chinese bad actors and disinformation campaigns to get us to slow down. And so to the president's instincts, I think he's right in that regard. Now, I agree here with my two Democratic friends that, sure, you can have some slight oversight to protect people in terms of energy cost and protecting the environment. I think most Americans objectively would agree. But to your point, everyone's using this. We have been here before. You've had revolutionized a technology that took us to the next frontier. Do we want to be second class to the Chinese in that regard, who, by the way, will not slow down, will not have a very extreme oversight? I am more comfortable and trusting of American-based companies than I am of the Chinese government. And I think most people would agree.
4: I'm not
7: opposed to that, but the companies, if they can agree to sign this mutual document, to Scott's point, why can't they agree to put in more guardrails to slow this thing down? You don't need the government to step
6: in. But that's where government has to come in and require the regulation. Car companies could have put seatbelts in. Car companies could have put airbags in on their own, and they didn't.
5: But the CEOs are asking for a regulatory regime.
6: Then
5: what's the excuse in not doing it yourself? If you're saying, please come regulate me,
4: The conversations, I believe, are going on within the companies. What is our responsibility? But this is a call to all of us. It's a call to American citizens as well as to government. We have a responsibility to do this together if we're going to get it right.
1: So there was a midterm convention this week, a Republican midterm convention, and President Trump, towards the end, asked the crowd to go along with a pledge. It was not the Pledge of Allegiance. It was a different kind of pledge. Take a listen.
8: I pledge to the greatest president in the history of the United States that I will go out with my family, my friends. I'll do it anyway. I don't care if I'm registered or not. I'm going to try and cheat like hell like they do.
4: That's Congresswoman. Behind.
1: What?
4: That's something to get behind. I brought the newspaper today because perhaps you saw this lead article about sweeping effort to stifle speech by the administration, whether it's critics or it's journalists or it's comedians. I add that with the $5,000 bribe, the cheating, pledge to cheat, go right ahead, we don't care, and a pledge to the president. I take two pledges in my life, and I've been asked to take others. Pledge allegiance, I'm happy to do that. Pledge to my husband, who happens to be here, to him. That's it. This is buffoonery. It's farcical, but it is also extraordinarily dangerous. You know, I was down in Dallas. Hakeem Jeffries asked four of us to go on down to do some counter-programming, to offer facts versus farce. And this is extremely dangerous. A president offering $5,000 for a win. Imagine me running for office and saying, you know what? If I win, you're all getting $500. I'm going to promise you that. I'd be run out. I'd be run out.
1: Scott?
5: So the convention was a success. Democrats are complaining that Republicans are asking Republicans to turn out and vote. They needed a pep rally. What I picked up in Dallas was folks were tired of operating off the back foot. They wanted a little front foot operation. They wanted an affirmative defense of the president's policies. That's what they got. It was a pep rally. It was designed to generate turnout among Republicans, and if they don't get that, they won't win. Smart idea.
1: Democrats need turnout in Michigan to hold on to that Senate seat.
6: Yeah, and we're still waiting in Michigan for the $5,000 check that was promised us before. There was an ACA subsidy cancellation. I think it was $1,000 we were supposed to get. So if you believe that you're going to get $5,000, I got a bridge to sell you.
1: The check Michigan, is in the mail.
6: Check is in the mail. Michigan has been hit harder by Donald Trump's tariffs than any other state in the country. Michigan families have already paid $5,600. That cost is just increasing. They want to see an end to the war in Iran. They want to see gas prices come down. They want to be able to afford to buy a house, not waving a fake $5,000 check in the air and saying, just vote, I promise, this time.
5: Do people in Michigan think America deserved 9/11?
6: Absolutely not.
5: No. Then why does your Senate campaign's top surrogate go around saying that?
6: Hold on. May I?
5: That's on the ballot in Michigan, too.
6: No, it's not. Because famously was the candidate in the Senate race who disavowed Hassan
5: and then you
6: Piker.
5: Were famously out of the race.
7: Real quick. There's a 12 to 13 point advantage Democrats have in terms of enthusiasm. The sole focus of this convention in Dallas was to get the president's low propensity non-traditional voters out to vote. It is why places like Michigan are toss-up. Despite some of the critiques about Republicans, it could still go our way. And so the objective was to get those folks out despite the fact that the president isn't on the ballot. And I'm convinced that it might indeed be effective.
1: Go ahead. What the point you were making?
5: No, I think the Republicans need to turn out people who are of low propensity. Mm-hmm. There's a lot of folks that want to vote, but not necessarily in the
1: term.
5: That's
1: all the time we have, Congresswoman. Thank you so much. Go Birds. I know you believe go Birds.
4: Go Birds today.
1: Go Birds.
4: We're going to do well.
1: Could the Supreme Court toss a hand grenade into the middle of the midterms less than 2 months out? That's next.
2: On the State of the Union panel, Pennsylvania Democratic Representative Madeline Dean, CNN senior political commentator Scott Jennings, Michigan Democratic State Senator Mallory McMorrow, and Republican strategist and CNN political commentator Shermichael Singleton. And State of the Union from CNN continues now on C-SPAN Radio.
1: President Trump is heading to North Carolina this week. He's going to be campaigning with Republican Senate candidate Michael Whatley, the former RNC chair, who right now, according to polls, trails former Democratic Governor Roy Cooper in that race. North Carolina, where mail-in ballots have already started going out, though President Trump is pushing the U.S. Supreme Court to allow the Trump administration to upend all the rules when it comes to mail-in ballots and who can vote by mail. A win for the president could allow the U.S. Postal Service to withhold ballots from states that don't hand over their voter data to the Trump administration, potentially throwing the elections into chaos with just weeks to go. We expect to hear from the court soon. Thanks for spending your Sunday morning with us. Shana Tova and Happy New Year to all who celebrate the Jewish New Year. Be sure to tune in to AC360 tomorrow, 8 p.m. Eastern, for the rest of Anderson's exclusive interview with Anthropic CEO Dario Amadai. Fareed Zakaria is up next. He has an interview with Ukrainian President Volodymyr Zelensky. Please stay tuned.
2: 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But right now, here's part of Washington Journal from Sunday.
9: For folks just joining us, we're speaking with Tom Tsang. He's a professor in energy finance at Texas Christian University. Let's talk about diesel fuel, because that made a lot of headlines over the last few days, hitting a record. It's topped $6 a gallon for the first time ever, AAA said on Friday. Axios breaks it down. That's up 60%. From a year earlier, and they say that food prices could be among the first places consumers feel the ripple effects. Can you help paint the picture of just what the ripple effect is of diesel prices being this high and the impacts, how regular people could see that in their day-to-day?
10: Sure, most definitely. I mean, you know, one aspect of it, Taylor, is that next day package, right? We have to have that package tomorrow or the next day. So, you know, we see semis on the highways, you know, 24/7, 365. But to your point about, you know, the impact, you know, we see the price of diesel, we see the price of gasoline, we drive down the street, it's in our face, it's in big bold numbers. And so that's what really registers with us from the standpoint of, is energy expensive or not. But let's just take a simple loaf of bread, especially in the case of diesel. So you have a farmer with a diesel powered tractor who plows that field, uses the same tractor to plant seeds, is running some type of irrigation system that normally would be electricity, possibly even a natural gas pump. It comes time to harvest the wheat. You have those massive combines that run on diesel. They're going to put that grain on a semi-tractor trailer. The grain goes to the bakery. Goes to the mill first. It gets ground into flour. Flour goes to the bakery. They bake the loaf of bread using natural gas-fired ovens. And then to top it all off, they put it in a polyurethane bag before sending it to the supermarket. And that's a petrochemical product. So yes, let's just, you know, for argument's sake, maybe let's just say that it adds a penny or two to the cost of that loaf of bread, but you're producing, you know, millions of loaves of bread a year. So it does. Energy costs impact every single thing pretty much that we own or do.
9: Mm. That's a really interesting way to kind of break down another version of the food chain. You know, I think that helps put it into perspective. Let's hear from a couple other callers. Kurt calling in on the independent line from New Jersey. Good morning, Kurt. You're on with our guest.
11: Oh, thank you for hearing me. I'd like to just make a couple comments. Bear with me. Things we've forgotten is Israel. You know, if we hadn't gone over there and started this mess, they say it wasn't our choice, but what if Israel had nuked Iran? That would have created a revelation we can't even think about. Russia and Ukraine, we forgot about that, the North Stream. I think diesel has been affected by Russia being hit. What would happen if we were to leave the Middle East right now, declare victory, and worry about our ability to refine here in the States? And you can pick any of those, and thank you for listening to me.
9: Thanks, Kurt. Tom, anything you want to initially respond to?
10: Sure. Yeah, no, you made some great points. First of all, yes, you know, the Iran war is somewhat front and center for most of us, especially when we're talking about energy and oil. But yeah, part of the global shortage in diesel is because the Ukraine has, you know, chosen refineries in Russia as targets. Russia is a number three exporter of diesel and refined products. So that has been part. You heard President Trump earlier saying, you know, Zelensky needs to stop hitting, you know, the refineries and the oil infrastructure. That is a big part of it. We're addressing the Iran war, but we also have to continue to see what's happening with Ukraine and Russia. Again, all of this tying into the global oil market, global refined products market.
9: And to his broader question about what would happen if we just picked up and left from the Middle East right now, given what you outlined in terms of the small number of ships being able to get through the Strait of Hormuz, what would that new reality be if the U.S. just left right now, because President Trump and the Trump administration insist that the strait is operational, but you just said it's single-digit numbers of ships compared to, what was it, over 130 were passing through each day before the war. So is that a good metric of, like, if the U.S. left right now, that would the strait remains crippled?
10: Yeah, I would have to say yes. There would literally be no impact on the United States from a crude oil supply standpoint. And I do want to emphasize that so that there isn't, any kind of hysteria there. We got very little out of the Persian Gulf. I think the last numbers I saw from the Energy Administration or Information Agency, it was about maybe 300,000 barrels a day. That's it. So we're not dependent on that. But the question, I think if the U.S. pulls out, I think what you're going to see is Iran and Oman move forward. They've been in these talks about some type of administration of the strait, and I think they'll extract fees from those who want to pass through.
9: Interesting. Let's hear from Roger in Milford, Pennsylvania, on the Democratic line. Good morning, Roger. You're on with us.
12: Okay, so I read that China now produces more energy through alternative energy, and with their cars being going, they, a lot of people are buying electric, they're using less oil. Is that helping keep the price of oil down globally? And also, everything you're saying, I've read, so I appreciate your comments. They seem to be very accurate.
9: Go ahead, Tom.
10: Well, first of all, thank you for that. We're talking about things that are going to change as a result of this conflict. All of 2025, China was basically stocking up on their crudes. China is the world's number one import of crude oil. So part of the global pricing that we're seeing right now is actually lower than it could have been had China continued to be buying at the previous levels. Instead, they were using their stored oil. But it's an excellent point, because what we are seeing, if you kind of drop back Russia, Ukraine, and see the changes that happened in the EU and the UK, where they've been trying to wean off of crude oil, refined products, and natural gas from Russia, the fact that this oil coming out of the Persian Gulf was interrupted, people have to look at different supplies, different routes, or do we start to wean off of crude oil? And so it's an excellent point. The sales of EVs in China are, there are more EVs being sold there right now than any other country. They're picking up in the EU. So we are going to see some demand destruction in terms of oil and refined products, because some folks are saying we can't live like this. We can't have another event like this. And all of a sudden, we're paying through the nose at the pump.
9: Tom, President Xi Jinping will be here in D.C. to meet with President Trump in just over a week and a half. What will you be watching for when it comes to the impact their meeting could have on the energy world?
10: We're probably not going to get the kind of conversation that we really need. But, there are sources out there saying that China has been in different ways aiding Iran. Will that question come up? I doubt that the two leaders will address that, certainly not in public. But China has just kind of been moving along, doing their own thing. Your earlier discussions about AI, China's just running down the road, and I don't think they really care necessarily about what's happening in most of the rest of the world. Although they do have allies, as we know, and they'll probably continue to support them. But I don't look for any big announcements coming out of that meeting.
9: Let's go down to Texas. Jim is calling in from Sherman on the Republican line. Good morning, Jim. You're on with our guest, Tom.
13: Good morning. I'd like to hear a discussion. I rarely hear anything about the impact, long-term impact of the green energy, push from mostly a Democratic Party, and how this impacted, future planning for our fossil fuel. And specifically, I don't know how much you know about refining, but, I have a cow-calf operation. I have to use a lot of diesel. All my, even my own truck that I drive, go to the grocery store is diesel. So I've always been conscious of diesel prices. it of course started to first really go up when the Ukraine-Russia war started. But the impact, because our refineries, because we haven't built, refineries here in the United States, because that's a big, long-term and expensive project. And so it's our refining capacity that has diesel prices very high. Diesel, when you, refine oil, diesel's the easiest one to come out. And yet we try to make a lot of gasoline. We could make diesel a lot cheaper. But I want you to answer the question, what's the impact of the reduced refining or not keeping up with refining capacity because of this push for green energy? We don't hear a lot about, we're not hearing as much about green energy. I mean, New York closed down a nuclear plant, Indian Point, and instantly their CO2 went up by 30% plus. So it's a kind of a confusing message. We want fuel prices low, and then, you know, but then we don't want to burn fossil fuels. It's kind of a crazy mixed up message here. Mm. So help me with the refining capacity and why we haven't kept up on it and what's the impact of that. Thank you.
9: Thanks, Jim. Go ahead, Tom.
10: Sure. Well, actually, first and foremost, there is a new refinery that's going to be built down near Corpus Christi. That particular refinery is going to be built to handle the light shale oil. So, again, one of the paradoxes that we have in the United States is we are producing more oil than any other country, but almost 70% of what we produce is a very light, almost you could say it's a thin oil. Think of lemonade versus maple syrup, so to speak. So it's not as easy to refine into the various products, but that's the first one in probably, 80 years that's being built. I think it's been more, we have expanded. We're not at the same capacity level. I mean, these refineries, some of them were literally built 100 years ago. Their intake capacity is a lot higher than it was 50 or 60 years ago. So that has been happening, but I'm sure the caller understands it's so much market driven. Right now crack spreads are historically ridiculously high. In other words, the gross profit on taking a barrel of oil, turning it into gasoline and diesel and other products, refiners are making over $100 a barrel currently. And part of that is due to, a lack of refining capacity to meet demand. Now, we're meeting domestic demand, but once again, we've been exporting refined products for a very long time. But the caller's got a good point. If we are seeing so much alternative renewables being developed, has that stifled the need for refined products? I don't know that we've seen that. There seemed to be a sort of a little bit of an uptick in the buying of EVs in the United States for a few years. Now those sales are down. But when you're talking about refined products, I mean, things like wind and solar don't impact refined products. And those continue to develop. In fact, Texas is a very interesting paradox. Number one state for oil production, number one state for natural gas production, number one state for wind energy, and about to surpass California in terms of total installed solar capacity. So I tend to look at it as the two things are running along side by side. Neither one is stopping at the moment. We're not seeing, any less oil being produced or refined. We're certainly not seeing any less alternative energy.
9: That's a really interesting point about wind in Texas, given when we just dipped into President Trump's live comments from Ireland, he renewed his very, very consistent and vocal criticisms of windmills and wind energy. I also think, to that caller's point, I pulled up this piece from Reuters from 2024 that I really think is interesting. They write that almost no matter the metric, the U.S. oil and gas industry had flourished under President Joe Biden, even though his administration has pushed hard to transition the U.S. economy toward a carbon-free future to fight climate change. And it's this deep dive called Biden's Oil Boom, How Fossil Fuels Thrive Despite the White House's Climate Policies. So that builds off of what you were alluding to, Tom. Let's try to squeeze in one or two more callers. We have just under 3 minutes to go. Let's go to Tav in Minneapolis, Minnesota on the Democratic line. Hey there, Tav. You're on with our guest, and apologies if I cut you off at any point.
14: Okay. Yeah, thank you, and good morning. I just wanted to ask about this this trade war that Trump continues to pick away at with Canada. and how that might impact the cost in terms of what Canada might do in terms of their exports to us for that crude oil that we rely on.
9: Thank you, Tav. Tom, you said what, we get 4 to 5 million barrels of oil a day from Canada currently?
10: Correct, yeah. And a great question. I don't see that being a situation where Canada says, hey, oh, by the way, you know, we're going to shut that off. I mean, that's a revenue source for Canadian producers, that, you know, the bitumen, as we call it, the tar sands oil comes out of Alberta. They're also moving some west to go to Asia. So if, you know, if there was a spike game being played, Canada could say, well, guess what? We're not going to ship it to the United States anymore. We're going to move it across the Trans Mountain and we're going to sell it to Asia. I just don't see Canada taking that type of action.
9: Hmm. Let's go to Rick from Idaho on the Republican line. Rick, if you could keep it to 30 seconds, that'll give Tom a chance to respond.
15: Can you hear me now?
9: Yep, loud and clear. Go ahead.
15: Tom, this is Rick Aitchison, retired Marine. I used to haul fuel. I got three puzzles for you. The Clean Air Act of 1977 mandated that we were going to go to an unleaded brand. So we had four grades of fuel. We had the regular brand, we had the regular unleaded, the mid-grade, and the plus, the premium unleaded. In 2003, API said that we are finally lead-free of all our fossil fuels. Regular gasoline went away. The names got changed from regular unleaded to unleaded, mid-grade unleaded to plus, and supreme to premium. The question you got to ask is, what is the supply and demand for? And I'm going to tell you, because I used to haul fuel, it's for the unleaded. If you pull the plug on plus, the cost of fuel is going to drop like a rock. And if you do a survey and look at what the supply and demand is, it's going to be for the unleaded, but you have to keep your premium for the high-end vehicles.
9: I'm going to politely cut you off, Tom. We got about 20 seconds left. Any final thoughts on both of what he was saying and just in general on this topic?
10: Well, sure. I mean, one of the things there, of course, and you know, the administration just took action just a few weeks ago. To me, the biggest case is the oxygenator. What are we blending the gasoline with? You know, the standard is the 90-10, where 10% is ethanol or it's butane or some other blending agent. So I think we'll get down to just, you know, the two types, with and without ethanol.
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16: I'm Weijia Jiang in Washington, and this week on Face the Nation, a major development in the artificial intelligence arms race. And our election year battleground tracker reveals where the race for control of Congress stands less than 2 months from Election Day. As the midterm election campaign pace picked up dramatically last week, so did America's anxiety over AI.
17: Do you have any concerns about AI leading to human extinction?
18: No, I don't have any. I have concerns that if we don't win AI, we're going to be put in a very bad position. We are leading China right now by a pretty good period.
16: This coming after an Anthropic researcher's very public revelation.
19: Super advanced intelligence. It will be smart enough to kill us.
16: And now a big development within the industry.
20: What we need to do is not stop. We need to slow down.
16: Dario Amodei is the head of Anthropic. We'll have more of his first on CBS Conversation with our Jolene Kent. Then on to politics. We'll talk with Utah Republican Governor Spencer Cox, as well as Michigan Democratic Senate candidate Abdul El-Sayed. Plus, our CBS News poll shows where the battle for Congress stands. It's all just ahead on Face the Nation.

0: Good morning and welcome to Face the Nation. Margaret is off today. I'm Weijia Jiang. We begin with the stunning news from Anthropic CEO Dario Amodei Saturday that he is urging a slowdown when it comes to the development of artificial intelligence. It was a pronouncement that his chief competitor, OpenAI CEO Sam Altman and Elon Musk quickly agreed with. Our Jolene Kent sat down with Dario Amodei yesterday. He explained the thinking behind his decision.
1: What we're building is essentially intelligence. When something's very powerful, then of course it can be used well and it can also be used for ill. And so I am worried about what we've seen with the OpenAI Hugging Face incident, with models taking actions they weren't authorized to take, and I'm worried about that escalating. I'm worried about misuse of AI models. Just 2 days ago, we put out a report about misuse of models to build biological weapons. And our view, the whole way we've built Anthropic, is so that these bad outcomes don't happen. Instead of talking about the probabilities, let's talk about what we can do. It's not like we're just rolling the dice, right? If we build in the right way, I think the probability of something bad happening is very low. If we build in the wrong way, the probability of something bad happening is very high.
0: But
1: and
0: the
1: so
0: conversation,
1: we've got to build in the right way.
2: We are in this race with China. Do you actually think slowing down is a good idea when China will not?
1: So this is the toughest dilemma. This is the toughest aspect of our situation. If we weren't in that situation, we could take much more time. So this is the thing that most puts us in a bind. It's not about commercial competition. The geopolitical situation is the hardest to deal with. But I will talk about two strategies that we have. One, and I talk about it in my proposal, is we can slow down within the margin, within the envelope that we have, particularly if we don't sell chips to authoritarian countries and if we do more to help our own security so that our technology is not stolen. I believe that will buy us at least a little time.
2: President Trump will meet with President Xi Jinping very soon. What's the one simple, most important solution that they should come to an agreement on in AI?
1: A thing that's small enough we might be able to do it, and a thing that's big enough that I think it's going to take a very long time. The small thing is if we could, U.S. and China could agree that we won't use AI to develop biological weapons or release AI models that bioterrorists could use to develop biological weapons. We're already both signatories to the Biological Weapons Convention. If we could just extend that convention to that idea, that would be really valuable. And then I think the more long-term thing would be working together to put a speed limit on the rate of AI progress. I think that's going to be very difficult. We shouldn't kid ourselves, because the incentives to pull ahead and the military advantage that you get from that are so large that the ability to check that the other side isn't cheating has to be ironclad. So I think that's going to be the work of years. And honestly, I don't know if it's possible, but we should try. We should see if it is possible. Again, all of this is above my pay grade. I have no idea how to negotiate with China.
2: As we zoom out here on this problem, it seems like the fate of humanity is at risk. How much personal responsibility do you feel about where we are going?
1: My view here is it has always been very strange that this technology is being built by a private company. People ask me that question all the time. Why isn't this being built by government? And the strangest thing about it is I agree with them. I'm uncomfortable. Government didn't build this technology. This technology came from the private sector. And we, Anthropic, and I would hope other companies have done everything we can to try to have legitimate oversight mechanisms. I think the government and the public needs to have a stake. And this is why we've supported regulation of the technology. Regulation constrains the private companies. Regulation allows the public and its elected representatives to have a say and limits what the private companies can do. Now, you might ask, why doesn't government just control the technology completely?
2: Would you be willing to give up the technology to the government?
1: to the right combination of governments. So the worry
2: You're
1: I have...
2: You're willing to hand over this company.
1: I want to be very clear about this. The worry I have, I am concerned that one single government could abuse this technology just as easily as a single company could. But I think a combination of democratically elected governments, I don't know about handing over, but some kind of oversight, some kind of joint governance, again, that would be the work of years, but I wonder if that's the direction we need to go in.
0: I want to bring in senior business and technology correspondent Jolene Kent, who is in San Francisco this morning. Jolene, you also asked Amadei about next steps for the industry overall, given the support he got from both Elon Musk and Sam Altman. Let's listen.
1: I'm enormously appreciative that other industry leaders, including our competitors, have offered their agreement with this plan. I think the next step is for multiple industry players to also agree to have third-party evaluators. Then I think the next step after that is, in some form, the companies need to work together to set standards about safety standards for release, perhaps something about the pace of release. But in order to do that, there needs to be involvement of the government, because what we're talking about is the rate of release of products because of whether they're safe. We need to have that conversation with the government in the room.
0: So tell us what he thinks the government needs to do exactly here, Jolene.
2: Weijia, good morning. It appears that there is a new, more active willingness from Dario Amadei, Sam Altman, and Elon Musk to potentially work together to slow the pace of development of AI. I asked if there was a group chat, and he laughed it off. But there has been well-known beef between these billionaires in different ways. So this is a very notable development, especially you have Sam Altman saying that in a post yesterday, he agrees with Amadei's approach, and he now also plans to give independent evaluators that employee-like access to their models. And Amadei told me he is willing to engage with his competitors, and he also wants to include Demis Hassabis, the co-founder and chair of Google DeepMind. And I'd also like to flag in an interview with Fortune, Altman hinted at a pack himself as well with these guys about safety, and he committed also not to take the company public, OpenAI public, in 2026. But when I pressed Amadei on the business of this and making money off of these models that they think are dangerous, he says they will continue releasing advanced models, Weijia.
0: Well, there are plenty of critics, too, who argue Anthropic is trying to put constraints on others for their own good. Can you tell us more about why?
2: Yeah, there are some vocal critics out there that are arguing that there's some sort of coordinated timing between that viral Jacob Coxon tweet, him quitting Anthropic, and then the support of Amadei and the other AI giants, if you will. And so you have David Sachs, who was the co-chair of the president's Council of Advisors on Science and Technology. He posted on X yesterday saying that if the unreleased models are scary enough, that you think you should slow down, I support your decision to be responsible. But Sachs goes on to say, stop pretending you need anyone's permission. He says that demanding your preferred regulatory framework as the price of that will look like blackmail of the public and political system. So just do it. Now, Amadei, for his part, tells me he does not support a ban on superintelligence. That's been proposed by Senator Bernie Sanders. But he did tell me a kill switch, which has been proposed by Congressman Ted Lieu of California, is a, quote, good idea.
0: All right. Jolene Kent, thank you so much for your reporting this morning. We go now to Michigan's Democratic nominee for Senate, Dr. Abdul El-Sayed. He joins us from Ann Arbor, Michigan. Good morning, Dr. El-Sayed. Welcome to Face the Nation.
3: Good morning, Weijia. Thanks for having me.
0: So I do want to ask you about AI, but let's talk first about the RNC convention, because you were a main character. Several speakers mentioned you, everyone from the president, the vice president, your opponent, Mike Rogers, to the Speaker of the House, Mike Johnson. Here's what he said.
4: We know who the Mamdanis and the Al-Sayeds are, but it's the Democrats in the swing seats who say one thing and then join forces and vote with the socialists that they're afraid of. That is the dangerous part. They're the ones who have let the barbarians inside the gate.
2: What do you make of Republicans focusing so much attention on you?
3: Well, I'll tell you this. The barbarian is in the White House, and we're seeing the consequences of that right now. You know what was not a subject at all of the RNC? The gas prices, grocery prices, these ridiculous tariffs in this war with Canada that's raising our prices, an average $5,600 a year for the average Michigan family. The war in Iran, didn't want to talk about any of it. The fact that you can't see a doctor in the United States. So they're going to point to me, they're going to talk about me, they're going to point to my name, they're going to point to our faith. And at the end of the day, they're doing that so that you don't pay attention to the fact that you are being nickeled and dimed by the barbarian in the White House and by a set of public policies that are not in your interest but in his.
2: Well, several Republicans did continue to mention your campaigning with Hassan Piker, who is known for making incendiary remarks. Your opponent, Mike Rogers, calls him your running mate. What is your current relationship with Piker?
3: Well, I'll tell you this. I don't know if Mike Rogers has a running mate, but when you run for U.S. Senate, you don't actually have one. I'm actually running to represent the people in my state, which is why while he was in Dallas saying that, I was in Detroit. Dallas is not in Michigan. I'm sure he won all of the Michigan votes in Dallas. Now, the only reason he went to Dallas is because he cannot break with the president. And when the president tells him to do something, to jump, he's going to say how high. It's the same reason he won't comment on the tariffs. It's the same reason he won't talk about gas prices being driven up by this war in Iran. So they want to make this about a streamer in California. I want to make this about affordability in Michigan. And they can't talk about it because it's their policies that are driving them up. So, yes, they can continue to distract. That's fine. Let's see how well that goes for them. But at the end of the day, it's very hard to ignore a president, especially when he wants to host himself at Trumpapalooza and forces all of the Republican candidates to come and kiss the ring. So good luck with that.
2: Well, there are Jewish voters in your state who are concerned about your relationship with Piker. You have condemned anti-Semitism, but not called out his rhetoric directly. Why not?
3: Weijia, with all due respect, this is the third time you've asked about a Twitch streamer in California. I've done four events in Michigan this week. You know what didn't come up? Twitch streamers in California. You know what did come up? Grocery prices. The fact that people can't see a doctor. The worry that they have about the quality of air and water. I'm not interested in having a conversation about streamers in California because they are not raising the prices of gas and groceries. I'm more interested in having a conversation about tariff policies and trade wars we shouldn't be fighting, about hot wars with Iran, about AI, which I know we were supposed to talk about right now. So let's actually talk about the issues that are affecting people instead of getting distracted by whatever the president says we should be talking about. Their whole game is to make us fight culture wars so that we don't pay attention to the fact that the president has made $2.2 billion. His family has made even more. How about your family in Michigan? How about your ability to afford the basic things? How about the ability to believe that you could see a doctor without having to potentially fall into medical debt? Those are the conversations that people are having. Those are the conversations I'm interested in having. So, yeah, I'm not all that interested in having a conversation about a Twitch streamer, forgive me, when people can't afford their gas and their groceries.
2: Understood, doctor. But Republicans have made it a big attack on you, so I wanted to give you the chance to clarify, but we'll leave it there for now. You do talk a lot about prices. One of your central campaign messages is that you want to pass Medicare for all. You talk about it a lot. But where's the money going to come from to do that?
3: Well, right now, in our economy, we spend about a fifth of the whole economy on health care. It's already coming out of our back pockets, and it's going into the back pockets of CEOs of pharmaceutical companies and drug companies and insurance companies and big hospitals. That's where it's coming from. That's where it's going. Under Medicare for all, instead, we would be paying a lot less overall, and instead of going into the back pockets of CEOs of corporations, it would actually be going to pay for our health care. Right now, as a country, we have an average of a total of $225 billion in medical debt. That is more than the GDP of half the states in this country. Medicare for all would allow us to actually provide every single person cradle-to-grave insurance without having to worry about losing it if they turn 26, if they get a job, lose a job, get married, get divorced, turn 65, all ways you can lose your insurance in this country without having to pay as much as they overall pay right now. That seems to me like to be a great deal. The only losers, well, the CEOs who are making tens of millions of dollars right now on an inefficient system that is locking a lot of people out.
2: And what about taxpayers who are worried that, you know, they're going to have to help pay for this with a hike in their taxes? Will they?
3: Look, I'm looking for billionaires to pay their fair share by taxing their wealth. Yeah, so if you're a billionaire in this country, you probably should be worried. But for most of us, when we get paid in a W-2 every 2 weeks or 4 weeks, after the government takes taxes, you know who eats first? It's the insurance company that eats first. Imagine not having to pay that. Imagine having to pay less and knowing that that health insurance that you paid for is going to be there for you without having to worry about paying a copay or a deductible, the money you paid to get the health insurance you thought you already paid for. Imagine the notion of not having to have them pick who you can see through a network, but instead being able to see any doctor you choose. Medicare for All would free us from the deep anxiety that millions of Americans face just because they get sick. That's what I'm looking for, and I think it's going to take us, yes, standing up to the corporations who tell us what we cannot have and should not fight for.
2: And on this issue and every other one, if you're elected, you're going to have to work with Republicans to get anything done. Who do you think you can work with in the GOP?
3: So look, I've heard from a lot of Republicans who say, yeah, well, you know, this current situation under Donald Trump is not really working for anybody. You look at like somebody like Josh Hawley. Now, he and I are not going to agree on everything, but he seems curious about what unions could mean if we were fighting for pro-union legislation. He seems curious about what it could look like to buy a lot of folks out of the current predicament when it comes to health care by guaranteeing health care through Medicare for All. So I'm looking forward to building that conversation. But more broadly, it's not just about the conversation that any one senator has with the 99 other senators. It's about the conversation that we all have with the 350 million people who elect all of us. And I believe in persuasion. Maybe I'm old-fashioned that way, but it's the reason that I come on your show. It's the reason I went and talked to Jesse Waters on Fox. It's the reason that I spoke to Hassan Piker to talk to the 3 million people who listen to him, because I think that when you believe in your ideas and you're willing to defend them, that there are a lot of people who might believe in them too. And so I'm looking forward to having the conversation with folks across my state and frankly across the country about what we could have if we were willing to get past the corporate chokehold in our politics, to get money out of politics, to put money in your pocket and pass Medicare for All.
2: And a huge conversation this week, of course, has been artificial intelligence. You said on Friday that it is the existential crisis of our moment that keeps you up at night. You do have a proposal to turn AI companies into public trust organizations. Can you talk about how that's going to address this current debate over AI pacing and safety?
3: Well, you just spoke to the CEO of Anthropic, Dario Amodei, who's been thinking a lot about this problem. He wonders why it is that we leave it to big corporations to pursue what is going to be the biggest technological transition of our time, when in fact we know that there's a lot of real risks here. And because of this race that either is made up or inflated, you're seeing the pace of technological development outpace the pace of safety. If you had public oversight over this in the form of democratically elected or appointed members of at least 50% of all of these public trust corporations, you would imagine that they'd act far more focused on what is in the public good rather than what is for the private benefit of a few billionaires. And that's what we're proposing. This would allow the best of technological innovation to continue forward while making sure that there are guardrails. But this isn't the only part of our plan. We also think that we need a public agency focused directly on the safety of AI, and there need to be AI no-goes. AI shouldn't be able to deny you healthcare. It shouldn't be able to deny you a job. It shouldn't be able to fire you. It shouldn't be able to fire a weapon. There are things that we should not be using AI to do, and we collectively have to decide that we need public oversight so that all of this technology is not being created for the interests of a few against the well-being of a many. And, you know, I don't have to bring this up. I know you already spoke about this, but that Hugging Face situation where you had a few AIs hop their sandbox and then hack a website, that should send a shudder down all of our spines. We need to act, and we need to act now. So we've also been calling for a pause on any of this frontier AI research until we can assure that this is being done safely.
2: All right, Dr. Al-Sayed, we'll have to leave it there, but thank you so much for your time this morning. Face the Nation will be back in 1 minute. Stay with us.
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2: We turn now to Utah Republican Governor Spencer Cox. His new book is titled Off-Ramp: How to Be a Peacemaker in an Age of Contempt. He joins us from Salt Lake City. Good morning, Governor Cox.
6: Good morning, Weijia. It's great to be with you again.
2: Thank you for being here. Let's start with AI, because just this morning, House Speaker Mike Johnson said we don't need everyone to panic and Congress should resist jumping in and imposing some sort of moratorium. But I wonder, what role does the federal government need to be playing right now?
6: Well, a much bigger role than the role that they're actually playing. I don't think the speaker has to worry at all about Congress not acting. That's kind of all they do. They're very good at that. And I think this is a very important moment for all of us. We've seen the reports. We know what's possible. The Hugging Face incident that you've already talked about should be very concerning to everyone. And the people that know the most about this are the most concerned right now. And I think that that means that Congress actually should get together and at least have a conversation. I'm embarrassed by the response from Congress to just about everything in our country right now.
2: And have you spoken to any members, any Republicans, about this lack of urgency?
6: Yeah, so in the past 48 hours, members of my team have reached out to a couple members of our delegation who share our concerns. We're looking at, of course, at what Dario and Sam and Elon have all been saying now, just in the last 24 hours. I think our thinking on this is kind of moving for sure. But it's very clear, and we've known this now for a little while, that the possibility of an existential event happening is growing, and growing much more rapidly than anyone projected. And it's really important that the government gets involved. And we can do this in the right way. I'm not saying a moratorium. I'm not saying shutting things down. Government doesn't get this right mm-hmm. often either, but we should be at the table working together. And that's what we've done in Utah. We have a pro-human AI approach. We actually have these companies at the table with government working together on making sure we protect the public.
2: Governor, we have so much more to talk to you about, but we have to take a quick break. We will be right back on Face the Nation.
5: This is Face the Nation from CBS News on C-SPAN Radio.
2: Welcome back to Face the Nation. We return to our conversation with Utah Republican Governor Spencer Cox. Governor, I want to turn to the midterm elections because we are still waiting for a final decision from the Supreme Court that could have a huge impact on mail-in ballots. And

0: ballots. In your state, 95% of voters used a mail-in ballot in the June primary elections. And I wonder, would the new postal service rules in the president's executive order make it harder for people to vote?
1: Well, it would certainly have an impact here in the state of Utah. Unlike many other states, we took about a decade to implement vote by mail. We have tremendous security measures in place, and we're adding more all of the time. So I understand some of the concerns that have been brought up, especially in other states. We do it very well here in the state of Utah, but we'll be prepared for whatever decision happens and make sure that that we're ready so that everyone gets to vote. Everyone who should be voting will be able to vote in Utah.
0: Well, no matter how people vote, prices and inflation remains a essential issue for them. And we know that gas prices nationwide are still over $4 a gallon. Inflation is still at 3.4%. And hourly wage averages dropped slightly by 0.1%. Here's what President Trump had to say about affordability at the recent midterm convention.
2: They used the word affordability, right? It's fake. They are so fake because it was them that caused the affordability, to use their word, crisis. And I'm bringing the prices way down.
0: The president's message does not match what many Americans are feeling right now. And I wonder if this disconnect is going to hurt Republicans in November.
1: Well, look, affordability has certainly been on the ballot now for several years. We understand that, and the conflict, the war that's happening in Iran right now is, it's no secret that that's been really hard on gas prices. There are lots of other pieces of this that I think are important, and we appreciate the work that the administration has been doing to bring down housing prices. We have to build more. We really have to change the mentality. We need permitting reform. We're getting a lot of that out of the administration, but again, we need Congress to act so that we can build the infrastructure that will help us to bring down prices, especially around housing, which is still the worst part of the affordability crisis right now, is that we have an entire generation of young people that aren't going to be able to afford a home. And you can't start a family if you don't have a home. There are just so many downstream effects on this. We have to be able to build again in this country. That's happening now more than it has in the past. But Congress still has to get permitting reform done. And we're very anxious and hopeful that Republicans and Democrats, by the way, who all agree on this, my Democratic colleagues, governors across the country and in Congress, believe in permitting reform for the first time in a generation at least. And so we can get this done and show that America is back and that we can start building again.
0: Well, one way President Trump wants to make ends meet a little bit easier is to give every American adult $5,000 if the Republicans win the midterms. And he says he doesn't need Congress's approval to do it. As a fiscal conservative, what would you advise the president about this $1.2 trillion cost?
1: Well, look, I think a lot of us are really worried. I know I have been for a long time about the national debt. We just passed the 40 trillion mark. It seems like that's unsustainable. And we know we had an inflation crisis because of the funds that were handed out during COVID. And that led to a significant spike in inflation that we're still dealing with from the past administration, from the Biden administration, where we saw inflation rates that we haven't seen since I was 5 years old, back in the late 70s and the early 80s. So I'm very concerned about those inflationary pressures that we're seeing. Again, I think there's other things that we can do to help bring down prices. But I will also say, look, at a time when, you're going to talk about the polls later. The polls haven't been great for Republicans heading into these midterms. Then the Democrats decided to go full socialist on us and really handed us Republicans a big win. And I think that it's going to be closer when it comes to the midterm. So I'm feeling much more bullish about our chances as we head into November.
0: And Governor, let's talk about your new book about political polarization. You call for Americans to disagree better. You write about the hours after the assassination of Charlie Kirk, and you urged Americans to find an off-ramp or it's going to get much, much worse, you warn. Here's what the president and vice president said at the midterm convention this week.
2: They're not socialists. They're not Democrats. They're communists. We will reject these radical left lunatics. We will demolish the extremists. fanatics.

0: lunatics and criminals who want to destroy our country. They want to destroy the country.
1: The Democrats are the party of hatred. They're the party that despises America and the people who built it.
2: Does this language help America find an off-ramp, Governor?
3: Well, I, I wish you had cherry-picked some, also some clips from the left saying similar things about Republicans. This is the nature of the discourse right now in our country, and we just commemorated sadly. It's been a year since Charlie Kirk was assassinated right here in Utah. You were front and center for another attack against the president. You were on stage at the White House Correspondents' Dinner. You spoke very eloquently afterwards about what that felt like. What I do is I talk about all the political violence that we've seen, the significant increase over the past 10 years. Threats against members of Congress have increased tenfold in the past 10 years. Not a 10% increase, a 10 times increase. And that's what I'm so concerned about. We should be able to have policy differences. Mm-hmm. We should be trying to persuade. We should be very passionate about our beliefs and pointing out the things we disagree Governor. With in our opponents. That is fair game. It always has been. In fact, Governor. It's critical to our country's survival. But I'm not a huge fan of name calling and the attacks that we place on each other.
2: Governor, I'm not a huge fan of cutting you off, but I'm sorry we have to go. And I appreciate your time this morning. Thank you so much.
3: Thanks, Weijia.
4: Last week, the U.S. and Iran continued to exchange fire. The latest, an escalation at an American Air Force base in Jordan. CBS News has learned that the U.S. used more than 30 Patriot missiles to defend against those attacks, adding to concerns over the rapidly declining stockpile of missiles, among other types of precision munitions. 60 Minutes correspondent Nora O'Donnell spoke with the commander in charge of the war in Iran, Admiral Brad Cooper, about those concerns about dwindling supply.
5: You have testified about this, a shortage of munitions, especially to defend against Iranian missile and drone attacks. That's become a big issue in this war. How concerned are you about that right now?
6: I'm not concerned at all. We're well armed and ready for any contingency.
5: So even though there are estimates that the U.S. has already fired 45% of its Patriot missiles and used more than half of its THAAD missiles, you're not worried about any future threats?
6: I'm not.
2: Nora joins us now for tonight's season premiere of 60 Minutes. She spoke with Admiral Cooper about the rescue of American aviators who were shot down over Iran earlier this year. Nora, it was such a remarkable mission. What can you tell us?
5: That's right, Weijia. You know, top military officials call this one of the largest and most complex rescue missions in U.S. military history. Remember, this happened back in April. An F-15E Strike Eagle, a fighter jet, was shot down over Iran with two American aviators on board. They ended up stranded alone in Iran, working to evade capture. There was an Iranian bounty on their heads, one of them severely injured. So our story is about the 50-hour search and rescue operation for one of those officers. His mission call sign, Bravo. He's the backseater, or what you'd call the weapons systems officer. And you know what? No one from this crew has ever spoken publicly about what happened in that rescue operation. But for the first time on 60 Minutes, you are going to hear from Bravo. And it is quite an extraordinary story. You know, we're talking about that rescue to get him involved more than 155 aircraft, close to 100 special operators on the ground to rescue one man. And so you'll hear new details, including some newly declassified video from the Pentagon as well. Deja?
2: Yes, President Trump said it was like finding a needle in a haystack. We can't wait to see it. Nora, thank you so much.
5: Thank you, Weijia.
2: You can watch Nora's story and more on the 59th season premiere of 60 Minutes tonight at 7:30 p.m. after NFL football. We'll be right back.
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2: We're back with CBS News Executive Director of Elections and Surveys, Anthony Salvanto.
4: Anthony, I want to start this morning by playing a clip of the president that is now a familiar plea to try to get Republicans to the polls.
0: You've got to pretend I'm on the ticket. I'm on the ticket. I'm on the ticket. He's on the ticket. Pretend I'm on the ticket.
4: Okay, so Trump says he wants people to pretend like he's on the ballot. That may be aimed at his party, but seems like Democrats are hearing that message, too.
8: Yeah, I am here with news. I found something that Republicans and Democrats agree on, and that is
4: news in Washington.
8: Exactly. They both see this midterms as being about President Trump. Republicans and voters to support him, and Democrats and their voters to vote against him. In fact, the levels at which people say that Donald Trump is on their minds as they go to the polls this year would surpass even his mark from 2018 for a president being influential in the midterms. But there is another part of this. Democrats are winning people who say that prices for them, that inflation has been difficult or a hardship. So what we do is we take voters' preferences and we put that into our House seats model. What that does is it translates the way votes are going right now into how many seats would swing come November if it stays this way. That puts the Democrats right now at 228 seats. That's more than the 218 needed for a majority, and there's a range around that. The Democrats could go higher. Republicans still have a chance to hold on in our model. So this is not a done deal, but there aren't that many competitive House districts out there this year, partly because of partisanship, partly because of redistricting. So that playing field is really narrow, but that's the seat number the way it nets out.
4: And there is still time. So I wonder what the Democrats have to do. What challenges do they have to overcome, to make this a reality?
8: This is a lot about opposition, but it's not necessarily an affirmative case, which is to say most people voting for the Democrats say they're doing it to try to stop the president and his policies rather than to try to help the Democrats get theirs. Is that enough to win an election? I think that's a debate. Although they have an edge, the Democrats are not seen by voters as if they win, voters will become financially better off. In fact, they think neither party can make them financially better off. Finally, you know, we saw a lot through the primaries about Democratic socialists. That label, while it basically splits the Democratic Party, is net negative for other voters. So how does that play out more widely, I think, is going to be a big theme.
4: And what about for Republicans? They obviously want to stay competitive. What do they need to do?
8: So the first one comes back to this turnout and motivation. The MAGA base is listening to the president, as they often do. They tell us they are just as enthusiastic about this election as they were 2 years ago. They want to support him. That's not all Republicans. And so the non-MAGA Republicans, they're not considering Democrats by and large, but they're a little bit less likely to tell us that they're going to vote. So extending that motivation beyond the MAGA base is a challenge for Republicans. The other part of it, too, is if you go policy by policy, voters tell us that they'd prefer a candidate who opposes the administration's tariffs program. They see that, of course, related back to prices, opposes the Iran conflict. They see that related back to gas prices. So it still circles back to that inflation dynamic, and that's the Republicans' hurdle.
4: Well, that's everyone's hurdle right now, too. So thank you so much, Anthony.
8: Thanks.
4: We'll be back with you in just a moment with our panel, too.
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4: We're back with our political panel. Anthony Salvanto is joined by CBS News senior White House and political correspondent Ed O'Keefe and Amy Walter, the editor-in-chief and publisher of the Cook Political Report. Good morning, guys.
9: Good morning. Good morning.
4: So, Amy, Anthony just laid it all out for us. Both sides want Trump to be on the ballot. He says, bring it on. Do Republicans want that?
9: Well, what Republicans really need, it goes to the slide that Anthony showed there at the end. What they really need to do is figure out how to get those people who say, I'm not necessarily MAGA identified, but I'm a Republican. Mm-hmm. I'm just not that interested in turning out to vote. And here's the challenge of getting them to turn out to vote. They are also feeling the most squeezed on the economy, or at the very least, they don't give Trump the benefit of the doubt on the economy. A lot of these kinds of voters are sitting in places like Iowa or other parts of the Midwest. Maybe they're a farmer. Maybe they're seeing the cost of diesel or fertilizer. They're obviously all filling up their gas tanks. So for them, what would really motivate them is an economy improving, and that's not likely to happen between now and then. So instead, what we're going to see is Republican candidates themselves are going to try to make the race a referendum on the Democrat by spending as much money as they can, demonizing the Democrat, hoping that is what gets those reluctant Republicans off the couch.
4: And Ed, you are fresh off a reporting trip from Texas. Yeah. You were at the convention. They didn't talk about the economy. They didn't talk about prices. They didn't talk about tariffs. What was that for?
10: It was for, and it all lays out here in this poll. I mean, it all makes sense now once you see these numbers.
4: Okay.
10: Because if you're someone who is opposed to President Trump, this was not for you.
9: Yes.
10: If you're someone who's on the fence about, do I show up and give them that support, despite the fact that diesel's high, I don't like the tariffs, this was designed to reach you. And I think the vice president probably had the most effective argument to make, which was, I was friends with Charlie Kirk, was killed mm-hmm. a year ago this past week. We disagreed on a lot of things, but he understood that ultimately we were the better option for the country than the Democrats. And what does this polling also show? That there's a real issue for Democrats in defining what they are and who they are right now, which is why the Republicans spent so much time this week trying to define them, because they can't sort it out for themselves. And if you can keep that up and convince that 71% non-MAGA to show up because, oh, the Democrats are dangerous, they're too liberal, they're mm-hmm. too, you know, socialist or what have you, that is ultimately what they think gets them over the line in enough of those House races, so that at least the margin maybe isn't 228, maybe it's more like, you know, 220 and never reaches the 235 that it could get to.
8: Because when I ask those people, okay, would you consider a Democrat? By and large, what they say about them is, never mind the economy, they don't think the Democrats agree with them on cultural values.
10: Right. Mm-hmm. Right.
8: And you get these really big numbers. So when we talk about whether or not they'd stay home, it's because the Democrats haven't sufficiently lured enough of them back over, the economy notwithstanding. And that's one of their challenges as well.
4: And these independents aren't showing up for Democrats either. Right. To Ed's point about soul searching, how much does that play into why, you know, they're just still right there?
8: So I think it's important that both sides are seen as not necessarily helping your finances right now, because if you take this as a longer arc, we saw people worried about inflation during the Biden years, and now it continues during the Trump administration. To your point, Amy, there was that transactional component, a lot of folks behind Donald Trump who thought this would be fixed by now. And so when they don't see it, yeah, maybe they start to stay home.
10: But this is also why you've seen former President Obama now in the last few days say to Democrats, focus on AI, on stopping the construction of data centers, because this issue came out of nowhere just in the last few months and has suddenly galvanized both sides to understand people are concerned about this. They think it's dangerous. They think it could be detrimental to the economy. And it's such an easy one because so many Republican governors were the ones pushing to get these things built. And now, like Greg Abbott pulling back the idea of doing so, it's an easy one for them, he argues.
9: It's also an affordability conversation, right? And that's where so much of the anxiety about data centers, we can spend a great deal of time talking about what's behind the anxiety, but a lot of it is cost. And this is what's going to be interesting about the data center debate. We're also seeing Republicans running ads against data centers or saying we should put a moratorium, because for this is still kind of a jump ball. Republicans, Democrats, who are voters, don't necessarily attach data centers or AI to one party or another right now. And so this is an opportunity for individual candidates to say, oh, look what I'm doing to help save you money. I'm going to make sure that these data centers aren't, you know, taking our water or are stressing the grid.
8: It's a manifestation of this larger concern. We see it in the polling that AI is going to take jobs. Yeah. And this has been going on for a while. Look, people have an easier time always remembering the past and applying that than imagining a future. And they don't necessarily think this is going to create more jobs. So that's where that concern starts to come from in a broader sense as well.
4: And Amy, I want to talk to you about Texas.
9: Yes, yes indeed.
4: Because obviously, you know, the tangling over the redistricting in courts, maybe at an end. What are we seeing in terms of the gains and losses now?
9: Yeah, just in terms of like what Texas could look like.
4: Mm-hmm. Yeah.
9: Yeah. Well, we, in partnership with Univision, conducted a poll just of Texas Hispanics that came out of the field this week. And what we find is all the gains that Donald Trump and Republicans made with those voters in 2024.
4: And they were huge.
9: They were huge.
4: They were so critical.
9: Trump won Hispanic voters in Texas by 10 points. Right now, we have the generic ballot, which asks, would you vote for a Democrat or a Republican? With Democrats up 27 points. In the Rio Grande Valley, they're up 14 points. The Rio Grande Valley is the heart of where the battle for three seats in Congress and where a lot of this redistricting happens. So just imagine a place that Trump carried really easily by double digits, the Rio Grande Valley, that is, in 2024, now voting overwhelmingly for Democrats. This, I think, goes to the heart of the issue that Anthony was talking about. Many of these voters were bought in on the idea that Donald Trump was the one who's going to fix the economy. Mm-hmm. He was the one who's going to make their lives a little bit easier. They still give him credit on the border. Many of these folks in the Rio Grande Valley support Border Patrol. They support restrictions on immigration. They don't like what's happening with ICE, and they especially aren't happy with the state of the economy.
10: If Republicans fail to win at least three of those five, this will have been a disastrous, expensive waste of time, money, and political focus. It was built on the premise that that Latino support would hold.
9: Was going to stay.
10: And that they would get at least three of those five seats that way. If it's disappearing, it will have robbed them of an opportunity. And look at all that it's done across North Carolina, Missouri, California, everywhere else, because the president was banking on holding that support. And why doesn't he hold it? Chiefly the economy.
9: Yep.
10: But then because of what's happened with immigration.
9: And finally, of the districts that we rate as the most competitive, there are 37 of those. About a dozen of them are districts where the Hispanic population is at least 20%. So it's not just Texas where Hispanic voters are going to be critical. It's, as you said, it's in places like the Central Valley in California, in the Denver suburbs. These are places where it wasn't just Texas where Hispanics shifted in favor of Republicans. It was in a lot of these places, too.
4: But, Anthony, you said earlier that people are, you know, they don't see a solution in the Democrats. Right. So is it going to be enough to turn out votes for them on the economy?
8: I think that's why you might see, and perhaps some would say, unfortunately, a very negative campaign going forward because they don't have positive views of either one.
4: All right, guys, I wish we had more time, but we're out of it. That's it for us today. Margaret will be back next week for Face the Nation. I'm Weijia Jiang.
11: 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We begin at 12 noon Eastern with NBC's Meet the Press. That's followed at 1 p.m. with This Week from ABC News. Then at 2 p.m., it's Fox News Sunday. 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
13: Good morning and welcome back on this Sunday morning. We're joined now in studio by our two guests for a political roundtable, our first guest of the day. We have Republican pollster and strategist B.J. Martino and Democratic strategist Martha McKenna. Good morning to you both. And
4: good
13: thanks
4: morning.
13: For being here. We just spent the last hour talking about AI, so I'd love to just get your thoughts on that and how it's kind of factoring into the political landscape. B.J., I'll start with you. What do you think about this, especially as we've seen from the Trump administration an embrace of AI, an encouragement from the president, from Treasury Secretary Scott Bessent saying, we can't fall behind, embrace these data centers, don't, you know, worry about the concerns even being mapped out by these AI leaders. Do you think that's the right approach for your party?
14: Well, what I think is when I ask voters about these sorts of issues, there is more concern about AI than there is perception of the benefits of AI. And I think that comes down to where it's most tangible for voters is in the topic of data centers. That's where voters feel like they can actually have a say throughout this entire process from where AI starts to where it ends. Data centers in their neighborhoods and in their states is where they can feel like they can exert some level of pressure on the issue. And I think it's incumbent upon both the AI companies and those building data centers to make their case. To do a better job to explain to voters not just the dangers, which we've clearly heard about from some of the leaders like Dario Amodei recently, to those who can say, well, what are the true benefits that data centers can bring to communities? What are the true benefits that AI can bring? While also taking all the precautions that these leaders in the AI world are saying need to be taken right now.
13: I think your point's interesting. For folks not familiar with your background, you're a trained focus group moderator. You've conducted these for years, so you're very plugged into how voters are responding to it and seeing, you know, where the political leaders are either missing the mark or if they're on message in that case, right?
14: Well, and it's important for political leaders to not just mirror public opinion, right? It is our leader's job to try to lead public opinion. Mm-hmm. And so there are times and issues where you have to have your ear to the ground of what voters are actually saying and thinking and feeling right now. But then political leaders also have to be the ones to drive the agenda and to help shift that public opinion over time if it is appropriate. Mm-hmm. If how important AI is going to be, not just for us domestically, but internationally, I think it is important for our leaders to make sure they get it right. But understanding and taking into account where public opinion is. And that's been my job listening to voters for over 25 years now.
13: It's an interesting perch. Martha, you've obviously been in the business for a long time, but at one point, former political director of the Democratic Senatorial Campaign Committee. There's obviously a ton of key Senate races happening this fall. I've kept a close eye on the one in Ohio, for instance, where former Democratic Senator Sherrod Brown has been hammering current Senator John Husted over data centers, saying he's the face of data centers, and Republicans have issued a warning saying that messaging seems to be piercing through. What stands out to you from your perch about how your party is handling the conversation of AI? Because we had a caller on from Pennsylvania earlier who noticed that Governor Josh Shapiro bear-hugged data centers and then backed away from them as public sentiment grew against them. So what stands out?
9: I think that one of the most interesting things to me is, while certainly data centers and AI is part of the conversation in the U.S. Senate races, as you mentioned, in Ohio and in a number of places, what's most interesting to me right now is these local elected officials, county executives and mayors, who are really on the front lines of public opinion here. As data centers are a concern, as BJ said, for voters, it's the county executives and the mayors who are on the front lines who have to pull the brakes here and say, hold on, we are going to slow this down. We're going to have a moratorium. We're going to have a moment. We're going to evaluate. Because I think the anger in communities about data centers, it is the front line. But now, it's moved very quickly. Over the last few weeks, even just a few months, this is an issue. AI and data centers has permeated all the way up to the U.S. Senate races. As you mentioned, in Ohio, I do think Sherrod Brown was on the front edge of this in the spring, sort of understanding how angry people were, how concerned they were that this was a technology that was moving too quickly. Mm-hmm. It was having sort of a number of unintended consequences. And frankly, it felt like it was being pushed by big tech big tech executives that were not part of these local communities in Ohio and in, you know, really suburban communities across the country. These are New York or Silicon Valley tech executives who were really pushing, moving very quickly. Voters said, hold on a second here. So let's slow this down. And to their credit, a lot of Democratic elected officials on the front lines here said, let's slow down. I do think it is getting to a place where Democrats and Republicans are taking a deep breath to figure out, voters are angry, voters are worried, what can we do to meet the moment?
13: We had a few people weigh in the last hour expressing frustration just with how old members of Congress are, and hearing somebody like Bernie Sanders be a leading voice on this, but be in his mid-80s. I pointed out that Chuck Schumer, the Senate Democratic leader, still carries around a flip phone, that President Trump only started sending text messages a couple of years ago. From your perch, do you think it hurts politically to see older leaders of your party trying to say, oh yeah, we understand this issue, or we're catching up? Do you think at all that you guys have an advantage over the Republicans? Because age is kind of a factor for both parties in this context.
9: Yes, I was pleased to see President Obama come forward on this and sort of issue this call to Democrats just today over the weekend, saying, you know, we have to take the lead here. As we go into 2028, we have to be talking about this. We have to have a more expansive policy and understanding of the impacts of AI on communities and in the short term and the long term. So I do think you have leaders on the Hill who are learning quickly, who are moving rapidly to try to figure out what's going on. But the truth of it is, everyone, young, old, middle-aged like myself, everyone's trying to figure out this technology and understand what's happening, because it is moving at an incredibly rapid pace.
13: There are some other topics I want to get your thoughts on. Obviously, the AI conversation has been kind of dire the last few days, so we wanted to start with that. But there was this midterm convention, the first of its kind, a couple of days ago, that happened in Dallas, Texas. There's a headline from The Hill that says, Trump implores GOP to pretend he's on November ballot at first night of midterm convention. We heard from the president both nights, and he made very clear, while he's not technically on the ballot, he wants his supporters to pretend that he is. BJ, you weren't at the convention, but what did you make of it? Do you think it was a worthwhile use of time and resources? Was the president's message something that broke through?
14: Well, I don't think that a midterm convention, and we've never done anything like this before, is the same as a presidential convention. Mm-hmm. We can't think of it the same way. Presidential conventions are about talking to those in the middle, those swing voters, getting through what we call the earned media, going through the traditional press media to get to those voters who don't necessarily pay attention, but they show up for presidential years. In this case, I believe this convention was about talking to the Republican base. we've seen in last year's elections in Virginia and New Jersey, we've seen in some special elections and some of the data, that Republicans just aren't as engaged as Democratic voters are at this time in terms of voting in November and engagement in this election. And so a midterm convention targeted at the Trump voting Republican base is something that is a good idea and something that needs to be done to help get that turnout, which is ultimately, you know, there's two different aspects to our campaigns. There's persuading the middle, the truly persuadable, and then it's engaging your base and motivating them to show up. So from that perspective, I think that was the goal, and from that perspective is a part of solving that puzzle for Republicans. Mm.
13: Martha, I want to play a clip from President Trump's speech on Wednesday night, arguably the biggest headline, this financial dividend he's promoting. So I want to play that. It's about a minute long, and then I want to ask you something about it after.
0: Because we've done so well, and because our country is making so much money, that only I can make this promise to you. And here is my promise. If the Republicans win the House of Representatives and the United States Senate, both of them, because of our economic, tremendous economic success, like in history we've never had anything like what's happening, but because of our tremendous strength and success economically, I will issue a dividend to every adult citizen in the United States of America for $5,000.

0: looks like a successful company will do a cash distribution to its shareholders, or like last year when I gave our great members of the military 1,776, remember?
1: All right, so Martha, he's calling it the Trump dividend. This is not the first time in the last year and a half he has promised or thought up the idea of some type of dividend. There was one for Doge. There was one related to healthcare. There was another one related to tariffs. But as you both know, affordability is one of the top issues for folks. So what's your take on this? Was this smart? Is this a sideshow? Is it an attempt to kind of get the mic back from your party on the affordability front?
2: I think it is a bit of a sideshow. I think that the American people don't believe they're going to get a $5,000 check from the president. No matter who wins the election, good, bad for Republicans, there's no chance that we're going to receive checks. This is, as you said, we've been promised a number of different dividend checks that haven't ever arrived. And I think the other piece of the clip that you showed was the president bragging about the tremendous economic success. And that's where this whole argument falls flat, because gas prices are up, healthcare costs are up, grocery prices are up, utility bills are up. Back to the AI data center conversation, people feel like there's a direct line between a number of policies in the Trump administration and higher costs for them. So I think, yes, the president was trying to change the subject. He was trying to rally the base and get people to come back to his side on the economy. But the hole is so deep for Republicans right now on the economy. The American people are just feeling the pinch everywhere you turn. And I don't think this promise of a $5,000 check is real. I almost think it's laughable. I don't think that people are taking it seriously at all. And on top of that, there's a conversation within the Republican Party, certainly Democrats are very aware of it, about the ballooning national debt. So you have interest rates going up, possibly even going up again this week. People know that we are in dire economic situation, and that the idea that a check is going to solve the problem is a joke. And frankly, the checks are never even going to arrive. So the check is in the mail. I think you're going to see at the election time, people are going to really vote on the economy. And I think Republicans have a very big problem with it right now.
1: There was quick back of the napkin math that if the president succeeded in doing this and every U.S. adult got it in America, it'd be about over $1.2 trillion that it would cost in theory. I'm curious, though, BJ, I remember I was on the trail in 2024, and a vivid memory I have was I was at a Kamala Harris rally in the fall in Georgia, right outside Atlanta, and I spoke with a woman who was there in support of Harris, a black woman voter who was very plugged in politically. But I said to her, I was like, how do you think Harris's message is coming across, and what are folks in your neighborhood and your family and your friends saying to you? And she brought up, a lot of people remember the COVID checks, and they remember President Trump's name on those checks, and they said, he helped me, at least, and there seems to be a plugged in aspect of that. So what do you think, based on what Martha said, because the president has promised this before, does it have kind of less weight because it was promised that didn't materialize? Or is he onto something because of voters remembering something like the COVID relief checks?
3: Well, I think there is certainly the memory of the COVID relief check. But the problem for voters is that their economic concerns are right now. And that any promise about something that's going to happen 5-6 months from now is less relevant to their vote decision going into November. They're thinking about the upcoming mortgage bill or their rent that's due or the gas that they're putting into their car. And so I think you're going to hear from a lot of Republican campaigns on our side talking about those existing concerns right now and things that we have done to help alleviate those things and things that our opponents will do. There'll certainly be a contrast, because that's going to be, I think, in the last 50 some days of this campaign, is really what we're going to be seeing, is driving a contrast between ourselves and our opponents. And I don't think you're going to have a lot of these campaigns talking about the potential for some check at some point in the future.
1: Let's bring some callers into the mix as we speak with Democratic strategist Martha McKenna and Republican pollster and strategist BJ Martino. Samuel is calling in from Wisconsin on the independent line. Good morning, Samuel. You're on with our guests.
4: Yes, good morning, folks. I'd like to ask BJ, I see they always talk about affordability and the price of gas. I thought, for perspective of things, why don't we give the price of a gallon of gas, for example, in Madrid, Spain, London, England, Rome, Italy, of the countries compared to our prices and our energy independence. I'll listen to your answer. Thank you.
3: Sure. It's thank you for your question. It is difficult for a lot of voters to put their own specific circumstances in some sort of international context. They don't know how much gas is in Madrid, Spain, or in any other place in the world. But even if they did, it wouldn't change their own circumstances of their own lives right now. They're looking at their own budget. They're looking at their family. They're looking at their community. Voters don't look at statistics. They don't look at GDP numbers. They don't really look at the market in order to determine for them what it means to have a good economy or not. They look from themselves out. So looking at themselves, their family, their community. So I think messaging about how bad things are or more expensive things are in other places probably is not as effective as talking to them about their own lives and their own circumstances.
1: Mm. Let's go out to Los Angeles. Franzel is calling in on the independent line. Good morning, Franzel. You're on with us.
5: Yes, good morning, C-SPAN. I appreciate you guys having me on. It's always a pleasure. And the quick question I have for your guest here in regards to the election and AI, a quick Google search will show you that here in America, we have the majority of data centers in the world compared to even China. It's not even comparable. And so I think my question to the people here is, do you think once this message gets out that we have an enormous amount already, and what is the end goal of that, that that could change the direction of this AI debate in the election? And I'll take my call off the line. Thank you.
1: Thanks. Martha, you want to take that?
2: Sure. The proliferation of these huge warehouses that have popped up across the country, some of which have contracts already to become data centers, some of which are just being built on spec in the hope that they will get a contract for data centers. You know, these are very visible reminders for people as they drive to work, as they drive to school, as they head to the grocery store, that data centers and AI and this big tech investment is right here in their community and right here in their neighborhood. And so I think that, as the caller said, we have so many data centers being built. They're being built, frankly, across the country in every kind of neighborhood across America. These are things that I do think are going to become a bit of a headache for people, for elected officials to try to regulate and to try to determine the future here, because voters see them. There is not an out of sight, out of mind issue here. This is something that's right in front of people. They're growing and they're being built. And I think that as this discussion moves forward, I do think you're going to see more and more local municipalities or states or regions say, hold on, slow down. We're going to take a look. They may still build data centers, but I do think you're going to see a slowing down of this as local county councils or city councils set, you know, put some brakes on this, because I think voters are saying, we don't know enough about the water impacts here. We don't know enough about how our utility bills might go up. We don't know enough about the long-term land use and planning effects here, the noise, the slow hum. So I think that you will see a slowing down of the construction of these data centers just as local communities get organized and exert political influence from the grassroots up.
1: The numbers are really striking. We pulled up datacentermap.com. People could go look at it, but the U.S. has, we're approaching 5,000. We're in the 4,700 range. Comparatively, Canada, 292, India, 305, France, 393, Mexico, 66, the U.K., 568, not far from where we're sitting here in D.C., Virginia has become this giant hub. Did you have a thought you wanted to
3: add? Well, and that's the story that needs to be told specifically here in Virginia. The whole discussion about development in this country, I think, is turning on its head from what it's been several years ago. It used to be a big national company wants to come and build a plant or a data center in your community, and local officials and state officials are thinking, well, what tax incentives can we give them to draw them here? And voters have started to draw a line and say, that's not the discussion we should be having. We should be having the discussion about what they are going to do for us, not what we are going to do for them. And I think that that has played certainly into this data center discussion. Now, you look at Loudoun County, property taxes have gone down there. The data centers out there are paying so much in property taxes that they're paying for all those services, schools, police and firefighters, and the local homeowners, seeing their property taxes go down as a result of that and are not paying higher electricity costs because they struck the right deals. I think that's the place we're going to after this election and all the rhetoric is over. As we move into 2027, I think that fundamental discussion about data centers will begin to shift. And we'll, as we start to reopen this process, be about what are you going to do for our community and what assurances we have from those big companies. Because there's a populist movement in our country, both on the right and the left, which has started to say, we don't trust these big corporations, whether they be big tech or anyone else. So we're going to hold their feet to the fire and make sure they're delivering on their promises for our local communities.
1: Yeah, it's sort of the, I always point back to how sometimes when you hear Vice President J.D. Vance speak, and then you compare it to what Vermont Senator Bernie Sanders is saying, that economic populism, there's a lot of through lines through it, even though they represent such different wings of their parties. Let's keep some callers going. Alan from Boynton Beach, Florida, on the Democratic line. Hey there, Alan. You're on with our guests.
6: Hello. Thank you for taking my call. I'm a precinct committeeman here, and one of the things that I do is protect all the people. AI has been around since 1987. I'm in a Queens Supreme Courthouse talking as a juror to another juror, and they overheard me talking about a market crash of a two-day period. And I said that you can make more money with a computer crash than doubling the stock market. 30 days before the actual crash, which is an AI program, the program was buying and selling without human integration, puts and calls. The puts and calls actually created the worst market crash at that particular time. And it's a warning. Now we have AI, and I have a serious problem. When Trump got elected, somebody sent me $75 million in one of my accounts. And then I called the bank up, the investment firm. They confirmed that $75 million was transferred. I called the, asked them to give me the investment company. I called the investment company. I said, why did you do that? And they said, well, we'll get back to you. They never got back to me. Okay. 5 days later, they took out the over $75 million. The question, the reason I think that happened is when I testified at one of the hearings here in Palm Beach County, they left out a key component called geospatial software. Geospatial software prevents gerrymandering. It exposes it. And it was, they hired two programmers to use the mapping programs without that in there. So my concern is that technology needs to be addressed. We have to have good legislation, regardless of party affiliation. Democrats and Republicans have to work together to protect all the people and their and. Can you imagine if you had a market crash of 25% like it happened in 1987? You have tens of billions of dollars of profits from certain people that are doing puts and calls, and that has to be addressed. So,
1: Alan,
6: I don't
1: thank
6: know.
1: You. Let's hope we all get $75 million in our bank accounts one day.
3: Yeah, it'll be the last time you see any of us here if we all each get $75
1: yeah, right?
3: million. But I think there is, you know, the concerns about sort of algorithmic trading, which has happened for a long time. I think that's what you're seeing in some of these concerns that the AI executives are beginning to raise, is that these frontier models that are being developed have the capacity to act on their own and do some things that could be harmful. I think we also have to think about the potential for good here. And so there is that benefit. We do have to think about what our foreign adversaries are doing with these frontier models. So it's an incredibly difficult balance that we're trying to strike here as a country when it comes to making sure that we have the models that allow us to compete and potentially do all these wonderful things. You know, the potential in healthcare, I think, is particularly something that we should be looking at, but at the same time, making sure that these frontier models don't go off the rails.
1: Martha, what do you think of BJ's point just in that, you know, the Republicans often bring up the fact that we can't fall behind to China. President Xi Jinping is going to be here in a couple of weeks meeting with President Trump. Do you think there's risk from your side of the aisle that the painting of these AI companies as kind of a boogeyman of sorts and saying, let's just pause everything and figure things out, could risk having the U.S. fall behind? Because even Dario Amade, in his interviews he was doing yesterday after that memo he wrote, he said, I still have concerns that the technology will advance in the wrong hands, meaning our adversaries.
2: And it is about finding a balance. And I think that there certainly is no chance that a local community that's worried about the data center affecting their water or their utility bills is going to be able to stop the progress that AI companies are making, you know, on the grand scale of, yes, there is certainly potential to do a lot of good. And I think the healthcare model is an important one, national security for sure. And I don't think that local communities are saying, stop all of it, stop all the progress. They're just saying, wait a minute, this is what I see every day. I don't know what the unintended consequences are for me and my family. Let's slow this down at the local level. But I think that the overarching sort of progress and the research that's being done, which frankly really is also powering the stock market right now, and the AI companies are making a lot of money. They have a huge percentage of the overall stock market. That could, you know, there, we should be making progress on the most important issues. Certainly healthcare, national security are at the top of the list, but doing it in a way that doesn't, one, sort of jeopardize local communities or allow the research and the advancement to get out of control in a way that turns back inward and causes harm and destruction for companies, as we've seen with, you know, sort of the number of small-scale cyber attacks that have happened when these technologies get out of control over the last few weeks. So it is a very complicated situation, and I don't think people want to put the brakes on all the progress that's been made, and certainly AI is helping with efficiencies and in productivity. It's helping with research. It's certainly, there are lots of things that the U.S. Companies have made progress on that's very important. I think the balance here is at what cost. And so if we can just do two things at one time, I think we'll be in a better position. But if these companies continue unchecked and without without the guardrails and the regulations and the oversight, that's where the trouble may come in. And the fact that the tech executives themselves are saying, wait a minute, let's slow down. We should all listen. We should heed that and start to work together to find these solutions.
1: I think one of the interesting pieces of discourse online, especially over the last week, has been as you've had all these AI employees both in and out of these companies sounding an alarm publicly, you check the replies and people are saying, well, how much equity have you received from these companies? You know, how much money are you making off of this because of its boom in the stock market? And why are you still working for them? Or why don't you step away from it? That initial whistleblower got a lot of attention because he only worked at Anthropic for a couple of months and stepped away from some equity, and that kind of legitimized his claim. Let's get some more callers into the mix. I want to make sure if they have other thoughts, especially beyond AI, we get to them. Frank, Goodlettsville, Tennessee, on the independent line. Hey there, Frank.
7: Yeah, good morning. Thanks for taking my call. I wanted to put something out to the strategist and see if they're hearing anything like I'm hearing in some of the research that I do regarding Donald Trump has the support of all the major AI companies. You know, their executives were lined up in the front row there at his inauguration. And from what I'm seeing is that all these doomsday reports that we're hearing, which I take seriously, which, you know, I certainly understand that it can happen, that Donald Trump is going to use this as an emergency fowler for the upcoming midterms. And I'm just wondering if the strategists, are they hearing anything along those lines that is possible that these AI companies are putting forth all this information now prior to the midterms, you know, to enable Donald Trump to give him the excuse to file an emergency that, you know, we have to postpone or not even hold the midterms. Just wondering if the strategists have heard anything along those lines there. Thank you.
1: PJ?
3: Nothing I've heard along those lines. You know, I think when you hear the concerns from the AI executives whose entire job is to win the AI race from any one of these companies, if they're putting forth some statements saying, hey, maybe we need to think about pulling back in some small way, then they're doing it because they think there's perhaps an actual problem or potential problem with one of these frontier models that they're seeing. I don't think that there's anything more beyond that, because they're clearly not acting in their own best interest as a company to say we should be pulling back. They're trying, and you hear it collectively now across several of them, that there's an issue. So I don't think there's anything there about our campaigns or our elections.
1: Do you think, as the public conversation about AI at large increases, do you think, as that caller pointed out, that people will remember seeing Sam Altman, you know, in the Capitol Rotunda on Inauguration Day, and seeing President Trump's events with these various tech CEOs, and kind of people visually associating the problem or the growing discourse with, oh, they're buddy-buddy with the administration? Do you think that could be a negative?
3: I don't think that that's going to be a negative in the campaigns here. It's more about where the individual candidates' positions are on these issues and on data centers right now. I think that's the thing that we're all looking at. We're looking at these national numbers and these national issues, but in every one of these states and every one of these congressional races, it's going to come down to voters making a choice between candidate A and candidate B. Sometimes there's a C or a D on the ballot too, but between a couple different candidates, and it's going to be ultimately the contrast between their positions, how much voters trust them individually on these issues. Absolutely, the national environment's going to have some impact upon that, but that's what the decision comes down to at the end of the day for voters between two candidates.
1: Martha, to build on that point, one of the campaigns you're working with, I guess, making ads for is Mary Peltola's in Alaska, where she's running for U.S. Senate. Obviously, geographically, Alaska is far away from where we are sitting here. What have you picked up on just from your interactions with her campaign about, to BJ's point, what issues are resonating on the ground somewhere outside the Beltway? Is the conversation and the topics we're focusing on even a thing out there?
2: Sure. Well, Alaska is a very unique situation because Alaska is, the elections there are about fishing. Mary Peltola's theme when she ran for Congress and then throughout the Senate race, fish, family, freedom. You know, and so Alaska has its own set of issues because jobs in Alaska are organized around fishing, oil and gas development, and tourism. You know, it's a different set of industries that power the economy there. As BJ said, in many of these races, you will have local issues or local economic concerns that are driving voters. But I do think that there are national issues like AI, certainly the Big Beautiful Bill, and things that Trump has done that are the backdrop for the midterm elections that Republicans can't escape from. And so I think the economy with gas prices going up, certainly gas prices have gone up a lot more in Alaska. People are paying a lot more for petroleum. The way that gas comes in on the barge twice a year to rural communities, you know, you sort of have a big, you made it through the summer, but have a big jump heading into winter. Because of the way that gas moves on the barge to Alaska, you have heating oil costs, utility costs, things that are, you know, things, prices that people are paying right now that are going up and up and up. And voters are not blaming Democrats for that problem. Republicans have the House, the Senate, and the White House. And again, they have a president who's coming out and President Trump and saying, oh no, we have great economic success, while people are feeling the pinch. And that is true across the board in all 50 states. Even if local issues like fishing may make a big difference in Alaska, than they don't in other places, sort of the thing that is tying the midterm election together for all of us, on the Democratic side is the fact that people are just really suffering economically and feeling like at every turn, in every purchase, they're paying more.
1: BJ, I want to ask you about the Big Beautiful Bill in a second, but let's bring another caller into the mix just to see what's on their mind,
3: sure.
1: And then we'll pivot back to that. Michael calling in from Florida on the Democratic line. Good morning, Michael. You're on with us.
8: I'm calling is the AI thing, I think, is very dangerous for our economy. I think that there's going to be a terrible crash in the markets. I think it's the same scam they did when they bundled all the mortgages up in 2008 and sold them to everybody and every fund in the history and crashed the markets then. And they're going to walk away with a ton of money, our money, and we're going to be holding the bill again for all of it like we did before. The taxpayers are going to pay everything, just like they're doing now with these data centers. They're not paying. Who's paying for all that? The power for all that? We are. We, the individual, is. That's who's going to suffer from it. And the rich are going to get richer, and they're going to get more powerful and stronger in the United States, and the working people are going to get a lot less stronger. Mm-hmm. And, politicians are funny, you know. They want your vote when it comes around election time, but they're not working for the people when they're in there all the time. And they need to start looking at themselves in the mirror, every one of them, Republicans, independents, and Democrats. They take a hard look in the picture and think about what they're leaving behind for their own grandkids and children. Take a look at that. And regulations, you need regulations. You don't need less regulations. You need more. You need people watching the hen house. And there's nobody watching the hen house anymore. Nobody. Nobody is.
1: All right, Michael. Thank you. Do you want to?
3: If you could distill the populist sentiment of America into substance, it's that gentleman's statement right there from start to finish. It is a lack of trust towards anything big corporations, the belief that government has a legitimate role in terms of regulating those, which is not a traditional conservative view, but it is the populist view that has come up early in the Republican Party, and now the Democratic Party has their own sort of populism that's been growing, Bernie Sanders and others. But that is, I think, a perfect statement of that populist sentiment that's going on in our country right now, and I think it's shared by a lot of voters out there.
1: To build off of his point, I think what's interesting, and I'm circling back to the big beautiful bill because I didn't want to miss that topic, there's this headline from the AP after this week's Republican convention where they say Republicans showcase their big beautiful bill to voters, but the law's impact has been mixed. They say that we're going to keep the majority in Congress. Republicans at the midterm convention in Dallas are showcasing their chief legislative accomplishment, the sweeping package of tax breaks, social service cuts, and immigration enforcement that President Trump signed into law. A year on, what's known as the one big beautiful bill, or as Democrats call it, the big ugly bill, has produced mixed results. Millions of people have received enhanced tax breaks, while millions are also losing access to federal food aid and health care. More immigrants are being arrested, many deported, some dying during the process. House Speaker Johnson calls it the kind of common sense governing that Republicans plan to do more of if voters return them to power. So my big encompassing question about this is that we're hearing so much about AI, about daily costs of living, sometimes associated with the war. When you look at your party, the fact that they accomplished a significant thing in summer 2025 in passing this gigantic 900-page piece of legislation that President Trump sometimes talks about, sometimes doesn't, but Republican leadership in Congress talk about constantly, what do you make of their ability to translate that to voters to say, here's what we've been working on for you, here's how it relates to your day-to-day issues, and here's why you should keep us in power?
3: Well, it's talking about it in the right way. It's like talking to voters about the size of the deficit. They don't understand, and it's too much to understand. Who can understand what trillions of dollars are? It's incomprehensible to anyone. When it comes to the big, beautiful bill, it had so much in it that it in itself is not something that you want to communicate as a candidate or a campaign. What is effective is boiling it down to individual things, again, from what I've said before, what impacts individuals' lives. The things such as cutting taxes on tips and overtime for working class families, cutting the taxes on Social Security benefits for seniors who under a certain income level so they can keep more of that Social Security that they've earned. Extending the 2017 tax cuts that would, if they had expired, taxes would have gone up thousands of dollars on families. Child care tax credits for families with children. Those are the sorts of things that if a campaign can pull those out of this big bill that you can see from space and say, here's individual parts of this and here's how it impacts your lives. That's how something that big gets translated into something that voters can digest and understand, and it impacts their lives.
1: Martha, I think to BJ's point,

0: day to day. One of the most interesting evolutions was seeing the GOP go from calling it the Big Beautiful Bill, which was President Trump's preferred name, to then calling it the Working Family Tax Cuts, because it made it sound a bit more relatable and kind of policy focused. Have you found on the Democratic side that trying to bring this up is as complicated as selling it is? I think back to Project 2025 and how that was, you know, this lengthy, in-depth policy document, but it did seem to latch on in many ways with voters. But then you also met a lot of voters who were like, I don't know what that is, and that's too intense. So is the challenge there the same for your party in terms of selling it just from the anti-perspective?
1: I think it's much simpler to understand from our perspective. First off, I don't think voters feel that they've been given real tax relief. I think that, yes, there are certain components of this that Republicans are going to try to sell about tax relief, but voters are not feeling it. And so, but what they do know is that we've seen healthcare costs rise. The impact on healthcare with Big Beautiful Bill has been visible for people. They understand rising premium costs. They understand closing hospitals in rural areas in particular. The food assistance and SNAP that's been cut has been very difficult for families, and states have had to step in. And then more recently, we've been talking about the tax breaks included in the Big Beautiful Bill for data centers and data center development and data center building and growth and investment in local communities. So I think there's so much in the Big Beautiful Bill that we are going to be able to make the case has hurt communities. It was a giant bill. It had a lot of negative implications for families and communities that I think are, frankly, people understand. And even as we spend more and more time with it, we're finding there are ways, including by the tax breaks for data centers, that are going to be very hard for Republicans to explain come November.
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0: Kenneth Feinberg, what's your 9/11 story? Where were you?
1: On 9/11, I had just finished an early morning mass torts law school class at the University of Pennsylvania in Philadelphia. And when I came out of the classroom, I saw the local student union TV, the first plane that hit the World Trade Center. I thought it was a pilot error. By the time I got to the 30th Street station to take the Acela back to Washington, the second plane had hit, and we all knew that this was some sort of attack. I got as far as Wilmington, Delaware, when the Acela Amtrak shut down because of the Pentagon crash, and three or four of us on the train who knew each other from Washington, we commandeered a taxi, paid the taxi.

0: taxi driver to drive us back to Washington, and that was how I entered into the mix of the 9/11 horror.
1: Besides teaching, what were you doing 25 years ago?
0: I was practicing law in Washington. I was in a major law firm. I had started an office in Washington for the firm. And I had begun mediating and resolving huge disaster cases. I had fallen into this, starting with the Vietnam Veterans Agent Orange class action from the 1980s, 250,000 Vietnam veterans saying that they had been injured, suffered illness as a result of being exposed to the defoliant in Vietnam while they were serving. And that triggered a series of disputes where I was called on to try and resolve them.
1: How did you fall into that kind of work, mediation work?
0: I never planned it. There wasn't even a mediation course when I was attending NYU Law School. But I had clerked for the chief judge of New York State. 30 years earlier, Jack Weinstein had clerked for the same judge 30 years earlier. So all the clerks annually got together. We knew each other. Jack Weinstein was a very distinguished federal judge in the 1980s in Brooklyn. He was assigned the Agent Orange case. He knew me well, a fellow clerk. He also knew that I had worked as chief of staff to Senator Ted Kennedy. Jack Weinstein knew Ted Kennedy. He knew, of course, that his brother, Robert Kennedy, had nominated him with Johnson. So Weinstein called me up and he said, "I need your skills as a mediator." I said, "Judge Weinstein, I've never even taken a course in mediation." "Doesn't matter. This is a highly political issue, Vietnam veterans. They have been vilified. They have been criticized for the war. I want you to come in here and try and settle this dispute." 8 weeks later, we settled it. The minute that settlement reached the front pages of every newspaper in the country, I started getting calls. "Can you resolve this dispute? Can you resolve this dispute?" Overnight, literally, my legal career changed forever. And that's how I got into this niche of trying to resolve mass disaster cases.
1: Delcon Shield, breast implants, asbestos. What's the difference between mediation and a trial jury?
0: Well, a mediation is a voluntary settlement. Mediation is an alternative to going to court. Most of the time, if there's a dispute, you choose your lawyer, I'll choose my lawyer, judge and jury will decide. But every once in a while, either by court order or even better, voluntarily, the parties say there's got to be a better way, more efficient, more certain, certainly cheaper, and let's try and see with the help of a third party neutral leading the way, guiding us, we can voluntarily resolve this without battle royal in the courtroom.
1: So, 11 days after 9/11, Congress passes the 9/11 Victim Compensation Fund. At that point, did you have a role in becoming the mediator between the families and the government?
0: No. I read about that statute passed by Congress by unanimous consent, not even a roll call, no objection. They blew it through the Congress, and President Bush signed it into law. I saw that in the newspaper. I read about it. It wasn't within a half an hour. I called my former boss, Senator Ted Kennedy. I said, "Senator, you see this?" He goes, "I'm already thinking about it. I'm already thinking about it." He picked up the phone, and he called President Bush. "Mr. President, this new law could be a political nightmare. A voluntary compensation program just for the victims of 9/11. A voluntary program. No one is compelled to participate." You better make and it's all taxpayer money, not airline insurance, not the World Trade Center. It's taxpayer U.S. Treasury money. You better make sure this is apolitical. This is not a program where you can hire a relative to do this. You should make it apolitical, and the law says that the person responsible for designing this program and administering it will be chosen by my former Senate colleague, John Ashcroft, who's now the Attorney General. Why don't you at least have him interview my former Chief of Staff, Ken Feinberg? He knows a lot about this type of resolution. President Bush immediately called the Attorney General, who immediately called me. Ken, come on down. I'd like to talk to you about this. I spent 1 hour like this with the Attorney General, very smart guy. And he said after the hour, you're the one I want to do this. I want this to be apolitical. It is very controversial. Not the idea, but it will become controversial with taxpayer money being spent here. But I think you're the guy. I went and saw Mitch Daniels of OMB, Office of Management and Budget, worried about the budget. Ken, what's this going to cost? The law says spend whatever you need to get these cases resolved. There's no appropriation. It's just authorizing you to take petty cash out of the U.S. Treasury. I said to him, this will be in the billions. It's a voluntary program. You've got to convince people, incentivize them to come into the program. And that's the way it all started.
1: When you look back at the statute 25 years later, what did the Congress get right and what didn't they?
0: Well, Congress got right, I think, in retrospect. This is a unique catastrophe. I mean, this is as bad as the Civil War. It ranks up with Pearl Harbor and the assassination of President Kennedy. There ought to be special rules for this disaster, which has impacted the entire nation and the world. So Congress passing the law, I think, was a positive. I think it was a good idea. I don't think they'll ever do it again, but it was a good idea at the time. Congress decided if it's going to be voluntary, well, you've got to incentivize people to come in voluntarily. The banker, the lawyer, the investment personnel at Cantor Fitzgerald on the 100th floor, they all died that day. They're going to have to get more money from Feinberg than the waiter, the busboy, the soldier, the fireman, the policeman, the military people at the Pentagon. That's the American system. They earn more, they get more. Now, that meant, you see, Congress decided, rather than give everybody a fixed amount, everyone must get a different amount in order to incentivize them to come into the program. That guaranteed divisiveness, you see. Mr. Feinberg, my husband died, and he's getting $1 million for being a policeman. My next-door neighbor was a investment banker. No courage. He happened to be in the wrong place at the wrong time. He's getting $4 million. What do you have against my husband? He was a policeman, a courageous policeman. You had to try and explain to people that this is the way the statute was written in order to get everybody to sign up voluntarily. But that might have been a big mistake. Congress might have said, look, all deaths are equal. If you died, you get $1 million. If you're injured, you get $500,000. Congress didn't do that. They didn't do it. And also, Congress didn't say one word in that statute about who gets the money. You know, it's one thing to say policemen died on 9/11 and there's $2 million to provide who? The spouse? The four children? The grandmother? I mean, Congress completely left silent. Can figure it out who gets the money. And that was a real challenge.
1: So as special master of the 9/11 Victim Compensation Fund, you were the sole decider.
0: Correct. No committees, expressly prohibiting anybody to go to court. If you don't like what Feinberg is doing, opt out. You don't have to voluntarily come into this program and sign a release, I will not sue, until and unless you're satisfied with what he's offering you. So it's entirely up to you, and you'll make that decision. But if you don't like it, your only option is to opt out. You can't go to court or ask for an appeal to a special group. Feinberg has been delegated by Congress virtually unfettered discretion.
1: So you talked about voluntary and incentivizing people. Why wouldn't somebody want to come into the program?
0: They don't believe they're getting enough, is one. That turned out to be a very secondary reason. A very secondary reason. The main reason some people paused about coming into the fund, I want a trial. I want to bring out all the harm caused by the government in allowing this to happen in the first place. I want some transparency. I want some explanation. And for many, many people, emotional people, it took a while before they realized that'll come out anyway. Why do you have to get that type of information in the public eye in your own financial situation? Why don't you come into the program and also have an opportunity to be heard privately with Mr. Feinberg?
1: So even though this was a congressional afterthought, some people were suspicious because there was never a court case saying you're responsible for knocking down the Twin Towers, for attacking the Pentagon, etc.
0: That's right. There was a great deal, especially at the outset of the fund. By statute, it was going to last 33 months. There was great skepticism at the beginning. The devil we don't know. I mean, what is this fund all about? Foreign nationals who are also eligible, undocumented workers eligible. Anybody who died as a result of 9/11 or physically injured. A lot of skepticism. Is this, what's the government up to? Is this a CIA plot? Is this something to shut us up? People hemmed and watched for a great many months before they entered the program.
1: You write in your updated version of your book, What is Life Worth? The statute creating the fund was deceptively simple in its goals and aspirations, but hideously complex in its implementation. The statute was an attempt to do the impossible, to provide fair repayment for the sudden loss of a loved one and some degree of justice for that loss.
0: That's right. First, everybody's getting a different amount of money. Big question mark.
1: Could it have been any amount of money you wanted?
0: Yeah, well, other than the political pressure of sending me to Mars if I spent too much of the taxpayers' money. You're absolutely right, Peter. That statute said, we hereby authorize Kenneth Feinberg to spend whatever is necessary in his attempt to satisfy the financial aspects of the program. No cap. No cap. Only political pressure coming at me from both sides to make sure it's generous enough, but not so generous that the public taxpayers recoil and think it's a mistake.
1: You talk about it being hideously complex in its implementation. Walk us through one case you had with one family.
0: Mr. Feinberg, I'm 26 years old, and I'm trying to keep my composure here before you in a private, confidential hearing, just you and me. Anybody could have that opportunity, a conference. Mr. Feinberg, I'm 26. My husband died. He was a firefighter at the World Trade Center. And he left me with our three children, 6, 4, and 2. Now, Mr. Feinberg, I've come into your program initially to see what I'm going to receive, and you're going to give me $2.2 million dollars tax-free. I want it in 30 days. I said to her, Mrs. Jones, why do you need the money in 30 days? It's U.S. Treasury check. It may take 60 or 90 days, but you're going to get your money. 30 days. I said to her, why? She said, why? I'll tell you why, Mr. Feinberg. I have terminal cancer. I have 10 weeks to live. My husband was going to survive me and take care of our three little ones. Now they're going to be orphans. I have got to receive this money while I still have my faculties. I've got to now set up a trust. I've got to find a trustee and a guardian, arrange for their education and their health care. I don't have a lot of time, Mr. Feinberg. Please help me. We ran down to the Treasury and ushered the check through as fast as we could. We got her the check in about 30 days. 8 weeks later, she died. Now, when you have hundreds of these individual stories, I could stay here for hours like this one, this story. It's a tremendous challenge. The emotion makes the program hideously complex. Calculating the value of a life is not that difficult. Judges and juries do it every day in every courtroom in the United States. It's not that hard. What would the victim have earned over a work life? Add something for emotional distress, pain, and suffering. There's the value. But when you add on to that this emotional overhang of 9/11, sudden death, no opportunity to grieve, comparison shopping between victims who know each other, it becomes a situation where, as I've often said, my law degree, well, a wash, better a divinity degree or a degree in psychiatry when you're dealing one-on-one with mass claimants, all grieving, angry, frustrated, demanding respect for a lost loved one. It is complex, hideously complex.
1: Mr. Feinberg, my husband was an investment banker. He made $2 million a year. We have a summer home. We have private schools. We need to maintain our lifestyle. Was that a common? Did you hear that?
0: Not common, but I heard it more than once. Mr. Feinberg, under the statute, when you calculate economic loss, how much my husband would have earned over a work life, you owe me about $28 million. Mrs. Jones, I have discretion under this statute, unfettered discretion. There is no way that I am going to spend $28 million of the taxpayers' money. I'm reducing your award to $8 million. It's still the highest. I mean, comparatively. But I cannot justify that, $28 million. And this woman eventually accepted the funds. Senator Kennedy told me, before I even started, your point, Peter, Mr. Ken, listen, you have unfettered discretion. Make sure that 10% of the people don't receive 90% of the taxpayers' money. That will be a political disaster for the country and for you. Make sure you exercise your discretion, and that's what I did.
1: Ken Feinberg, my son was an undocumented dishwasher at Windows on the World. He was 24 years old. What's that worth?
0: Mrs. Dominguez or whoever, they happen to be the 13 undocumented workers were all Spanish, maybe two Korean. Mrs. Dominguez, your son died. He's as eligible as anybody else. He was earning $30,000 a year, but he was only 19 years old. Over a work life, he'll get about $1 million, maybe $800,000. She said, I'm going to get $800,000. Mr. Feinberg, am I right, though, that if I take this money, you're going to deport me? I'm not here legally in this country either. Are you going to deport me? Attorney General John Ashcroft, one of my heroes in this program, agreed, no. The law says everybody's eligible who died. It doesn't matter if you're an American citizen, a foreign national, an undocumented worker. You are all eligible. And we paid, and she stayed.
1: Ken Feinberg, just hearing those two figures, is an investment banker's life worth more than a dishwasher's
0: life? Yes. The answer in our legal system is yes. Now, if it's not the 9/11 fund, if it's the Boston Marathon bombings on Patriots Day in Boston, where you don't sign a release, I promise I won't sue, it's a gift from the American people, not from the government. $60 million distributed, the Boston Marathon, all lives are equal in my program. Everybody who died, 8 people died, you get $1.5 million. One leg blown off at the finish line, you get $1.2 million. 2 legs blown off, you get $2.5 million. When you don't have the legal system overhang, like we had in 9/11, you can be much more equitable in how you distribute the funds, or egalitarian in distributing the funds.
1: So, I think I've got this right, but the 9/11 Victim Compensation Fund paid out $7.1 billion. There was a $2 million average payment for death, $400,000 average for injury, 5,500 people participated, 33 months expiration. 97% of the victims of 9/11 participated. Did I get all those figures right?
0: All of those figures are absolutely accurate.
1: What did the other 3% do? Were there court cases?
0: No. The other 3% filed lawsuits in New York City, and 5 years later, those 94 people all settled their case. There never was a trial on who was responsible for 9/11.
1: Ken Feinberg, was there ever a court case to determine who was responsible for 9/11?
0: There were court cases involving property damage, etc., who should pay, the insurance company. But there was never a trial. Now, there was a commission established by Congress that looked into it and drew conclusions. No court case.
1: What was the minimum payment? Did you set a basement payment for everybody?
0: No, but we did say this. We wanted to make sure that the minimum payment was sufficiently attractive. The law required that we offset before we the gross amount. We still have to offset life insurance or other sources, pensions. Well, some people had life insurance that would have rendered the net zero. They weren't going to come in. So we had discretion, and I would say I believe the lowest payment I think we made to anybody was about $800,000, and the most we paid to anybody was about $8 million. But you're right. The average payment for a death, $2 million. The median payment for a death, half got less, half got more, $1.6 million. You see what I did? Used my discretion to cram down the upper range, bring up the lower range, so there was a sort of equipoise, using the taxpayers' money to try and get as close as I could to lives being equal. Never got that close, but pretty close.
1: What do you think you got right?
0: Well, we got right, clearly we got right in satisfying the congressional directive, get as many people into the fund as possible, 97%. We got that right. There were two people, Peter, who never came into the fund and never filed a lawsuit. They were in such grief, they did nothing. They let the statute expire. And they never entered the program, and they never filed a lawsuit either. I got that wrong. I couldn't convince them. I got that wrong. The other thing I got wrong, I must say, when you're an administrator trying to convince people to come into this program, I made a number of mistakes, especially at the beginning, saying the wrong things, acting maybe too much legalese, too officious. I learned the hard way that over time, if you're a little bit more empathetic, more a rabbi or a priest than a lawyer, you'll get better results. And was that ever true? By the end of the 33 months, as you know, virtually everybody came into the program.
1: Did each family, you said, meeting one-on-one? And when you say one-on-one, no staff around, nobody taking notes, just you and one of the victims?
0: Transcribed. We had a reporter so that a person could receive the information, get it printed, and put it in a safe deposit box for their grandchildren or whatever. But other than that, one-on-one, although the victim, the claimant who came to see me, one-on-one, could bring family members, a lawyer, a rabbi, an accountant, anybody they wanted. Very few did.
1: You talked about offsets and it being tax-free. So if somebody had life insurance worth $1 million, you reduced the taxpayer-funded award. Is that correct?
0: That was what I was designed to that's what the law required. I didn't reduce it so much that the person had no incentive to come into the program. So I had a great deal of discretion in adding up the math.
1: Why were you so intent on getting people in the program?
0: Congress wanted that. Congress was frightened. First of all, I don't even think there might not have been a fund at all if the airline and the World Trade Center lobbyists hadn't gone to Congress. Don't allow lawsuits. The airline industry will go bankrupt. With all these claims about we shouldn't have let those murderers on these planes, Congress wanted to create a program that would be win-win. No lawsuits, airlines, you're safe, World Trade Center, you're safe. But we've got to demonstrate our patriotic support as a nation for these families. It's the right thing to do. So that's sort of with the guidelines for doing this.
1: Did the airlines ever pay out anything for 9/11?
0: Not on these death cases. They may have paid out the 94 people that settled outside of the fund. They paid those cases. And there was some property damage and insurance disputes that they may have paid. But in terms of the deaths arising out of 9/11, other than the 3% who opted out and got settlements later, everybody else was paid by the federal government.
1: Did the 3% that opted out do better financially than those who opted in?
0: Very good question. We'll never know for sure because those settlements were sealed. My view is, remember, those 94 that opted out and settled, they had to pay their lawyers, whereas under the 9/11 fund that I administered, all of the legal work, almost all of it, was pro bono, provided without fee by the lawyers. So I think probably the net, it was probably better coming into the fund, but there may have been some of the 94 who received more. We'll never really know.
1: And tax-free funds. That $2 million check that you sent, tax-free.
0: That's right. If you're settled out of court, you have a tax issue at least with your accountants.
1: Mr. Feinberg, you write in your book, What is Life Worth? The support I received from members of Congress never wavered.
0: It's hard to believe, isn't it, 25 years later. I had the support of Congress. I remember years later, Majority Leader John Thune, I was testifying in another matter, and he came in to a different matter. He stopped me in the ante room, in the outer room. Ken, it wasn't that long ago, you did a great job. And I can't think of a single member of the Senate or the House that took me to task for what I did over that 33-month period. It really is very rewarding, I must say. And I remember asking Senator Kennedy, after the whole matter was over, the fund was out of business, Senator, when do you think there'll be a Senate hearing on how the fund worked? And he looked at me, he goes, are you crazy? Have you heard any complaints about anybody, from anybody here in the Senate? No. There's not going to be any hearing. What are we looking for, trouble? Forget it. It's history now. Move on. Very, very, as usual, very sound advice from Senator Kennedy.
1: That's interesting because we went into our archive to pull up some video of you testifying about this, and we could not find any Senate hearing.
0: There is none. Or House hearing. It was done, a ribbon around it. It's over after 33 months. We've spent $7.1 billion. We've paid 97% of the people. No one is screaming. No one is shouting in the public. No one's screaming you're using taxpayer money to pay just these people. It's over. And there never was a hearing.
1: Is a fund like this sound public policy, and could it be used in other events?
0: I'm very, very skeptical. The major feature of this fund was taxpayer money. That is a very, very thorny problem, challenge. Bad things, Peter, happen every day to good people. There's no 9/11 fund. Katrina, Hurricane Katrina, over 1,000 people died in New Orleans. There wasn't even a thought about a Katrina 9/11 fund. Pulse nightclub, a terrorist attack. Oklahoma City, a domestic terrorist, blew up the Murrah building. No fund. Just 9/11. And I think that's probably a good idea, that we don't have public money for a select group of people. Now, 9/11, I've said from the very beginning that was an exception, the nature of the tragedy. But what did happen after 9/11 is there were more and more compensation programs set up outside of the courts to compensate victims, but not with taxpayer money. With private money. Never underestimate the charitable impulse of the American people, I must say. Private money, Boston Marathon, you know, $60 million came in privately. All lives are equal, physical injury. But I don't think you'll see again a 9/11 fund using public taxpayer money just for certain people. That's a hard thing to justify.
1: 33 months. Did your work end after 33 months?
0: Exactly ended in terms of receiving new applications. There was a lag time. Some people, many people, I'd bet you a third of the claimants didn't come in until the last 2 or 3 months. That's human nature, you know, delay, delay, delay, even if you're going to get a benefit in terms of the dollars. We stayed in business another year and a half, even 2 years, to process all of the remaining claims that came in at the last few months. That was it. Walked away, wrote the book, part memoir, part historical effort for people to understand later on, later generations, and walked away from it.
1: At what point, if ever, did you break down emotionally after dealing with all this?
0: At what point? From the very beginning when we started, I was all right until the hearings, the individual hearings that you commented on a few minutes ago. Once people started to come to me one-on-one to talk about the horror, the impact it had on them and their families, you'd never break down publicly. You can't do that. You're working this program, a professional for the president and the Congress. But plenty of times privately, looking in the mirror, my God, I can't believe that story. And you break down. But your composure, what we tried to do to maintain our composure as well as the victims, let's take a break. Let's recess for an hour. Let's go get a sandwich. Let's walk around the park outside. Let's, the sunny day, and see children playing in a playground. And then at night, the height of civilization, opera, classical music, During the day, you're dealing with the horrors of civilization. At night, contrast was helpful. So you get through it.
1: As special master, did you receive a government salary for these 33 months?
0: It was, the Attorney General said, of course, you'll become a special employee of the Justice Department. I said, no. I explained to the General, I don't want anything to do this job. If I got paid with public funds, I would be criticized by the families. You're making money off the death of my daughter. You're making money off the death of my wife. How dare you? It's blood money. I want to be able to tell the families, because I've been through this with Agent Orange and some other earlier cases. Mrs. Jones, I'm not getting paid for this. I'm trying to implement the nation's reaction to all of this. And that was tremendously helpful in people saying, well, I guess I got a little excited. I can see I'm not getting paid. So I stayed in my law firm for 33 months. That was the deal with the Department of Justice. So I could have my staff working on other matters that were compensable, and I'm getting a check, you know, private work. But the 9/11 fund and the lawyers from my office, we worked pro bono.
1: Was it a negotiation with each individual family member?
0: No. This was not mediation. It was not negotiation. In fact, we made it very public and transparent. You don't have to come and see Feinberg or my colleague, Camille Byros, who's been with me for decades. She handled some of these, and the team. It was an overflow. We made it very clear in a public ruling. Anybody who wants to come and see the special master or Camille can do so voluntarily. You don't have to. Send in your papers. We'll process them and pay you. If you want to come in and see Feinberg, you can do so. But we're telling you right now, it won't have any impact on your compensation unless you point out some sort of error that we made. But your advocacy in coming to see Ken Feinberg won't impact the bottom line of what you're going to receive. So people knew, but very few people, as I mentioned, very few came to see me to talk about money. People came to vent about life's unfairness. They came to demand answers, which I couldn't give them, about responsibility. They came, a great many of them came to validate the memory of a lost loved one. Mr. Feinberg, I lost my wife at the World Trade Center. We were married for 25 years. And now this is my opportunity, one-on-one. I'd like to show you a home movie of our wedding 25 years ago. Look, what an angel she is. You can see how beautiful she was. I just wanted to make sure you knew that my wife was an angel. And my office, Peter, during these hearings, was filled with memorabilia, teddy bears, diplomas, medals, certificates of good conduct. My room was stacked up with all of this memorabilia from people who wanted to somehow validate the memory of someone who died on 9/11.
1: Did that memorabilia impact you?
0: No.
1: Well, emotionally?
0: Emotionally it certainly did. I mean, the hearings emotionally had a tremendous impact on me. If you don't have a heart of stone, you're going to have an impact. I mean, you tried as a professional to separate the emotional overhang of these hearings to the calculations. I think we did that, although implicit in your question, who knows if I had given a different amount but for a particular hearing or whatever.
1: Where was your office or offices?
0: We had two offices. We had one 780 Third Avenue in Manhattan, right around 49th Street. And we had my law offices in Washington at 20th Street. There were a lot of Washington claims from the Pentagon and the airlines. And those were our two hubs. We traveled around the country. L.A., where one of the planes was heading to Los Angeles, and Boston, one of the planes left Boston. And we held town hall meetings to explain to people the program. But the actual processing took place in New York and Washington.
1: Is that a Brooklyn accent we're hearing?
0: Boston. Some people accuse me of cultivating that accent, but really it's just I grew up in Massachusetts, and that's where it comes from. Brockton, Mass.
1: So you have some charts in the back of What is Life Worth? And the majority of victims came from New York State, 1,622. Secondly was New Jersey, and then Connecticut, obviously the tri-state area up in New York. And Virginia had the next amount, 94.
0: Pentagon. Military personnel, the tri-state area, the World Trade Center, and the airplanes.
1: Did you visit Ground Zero?
0: Once.
1: When?
0: Once. I visited Ground Zero when the new buildings went up, the new World Trade Center.
1: But you were never there?
0: Well, I was there once on the outside when Morley Safer of CBS in 60 Minutes brought me there. I didn't want to go inside.
1: Why not?
0: It's too raw. I did visit when they reopened the new World Trade Center. I was invited by the World Trade Center Museum, the 9/11 Museum, beautifully done. And I went there for one of the early celebrations opening the museum, where I have a video that's archived there, part of the history. But other than that, I have no real desire to go there.
1: When you were special master of the fund, were you ever threatened?
0: Yes. Occasionally. There was only one serious threat. Somebody said that I'm going to come and see you and bring a gun. And so the New York City Police Department said, we'll have a policeman there with a weapon if needed. I go, don't you dare. Don't you dare have anybody standing there outside our door, frisking people or checking for weapons. You can't do that. I refuse. And nothing ever came of it.
1: Did you, after or during this time, meet with President George W. Bush?
0: Afterward, I met with President Bush. He couldn't have been more delightful and grateful.
1: Was he aware of what you were doing?
0: Oh, yes. On behalf of the American people, his White House contact with me was an old Massachusetts friend, Andy Card, was the chief of staff, Andrew Card. And he's one of my heroes on this whole thing. He really pushed the whole program, pushed my credibility. And after it was over, we visited Camille Biros and I. We went to the White House, the Oval Office, Bush, Card, Attorney General Ashcroft, I think Mitch Daniels of OMB. And it was, they were very, very grateful, and they were very pleased it worked out as well as it did.
1: Have you stayed in touch with some of the 9/11 families?
0: Absolutely not. My view of this is sort of religious. A horrible event in people's lives. Move on as best you can. As best you can. You'll never get over it completely, but make the effort. It will not be helped with reunions or private meetings or flowers or candy sent to me on 9/11. Please don't. Do the best you can. One of the most idiotic suggestions when 9/11 ended, a congressperson contacted me. Ken, you did a great job and you helped many people in my congressional district. I'd like to host a reunion of thanks, the families, and you. Let's all get together. I said, I want nothing to do with that. It is a terrible mistake to even think about it. And it died a natural death. It never happened. And no, you move on. Look ahead.
1: if a 9/11 victim family walked up to you on the street and said, "Mr. Feinberg, I'm Mr. Jones," would you remember that person?
0: Maybe. That happens more often than you think. Not only 9/11 families, but the public. I can be walking down an airline terminal, and somebody will tap me on the shoulder. "Aren't you the guy that did 9/11 fun?" "Yes. On behalf of the American people, I thank you. It worked out right. I thought there'd be people using the taxpayers' money. I'd be vilified." Nope. That's the American people, you see. And occasionally a family member, occasionally a lawyer representing a family member. Very nice. No criticism.
1: So, claims for deceased victims by incident location. $5 billion for the World Trade Center buildings. For the street around the World Trade Center, $500 million. And the Pentagon, $172.5 million. AA Flight, American Flight 11, $119 million. United Airlines Flight 175, $69 million. How did you make the determination? Was it because of the number of people on the plane?
0: Well, I don't know if that, I'd have to go back and look at that number. It's either, I think that's right. I think when you translate the number of compensation decisions we made for those on the flight, there's the distinction in the dollars. I don't think it's the value of the plane. I think it's the number of people. And, of course, $5 billion, I mean, that was the World Trade Center, all the high-end earners, and Connecticut, New Jersey, they all worked in the World Trade Center.
1: How many families publicly participated in your book, What is Life Worth?
0: You mean that actually that were, helped me make write the book?
1: And were willing to be quoted and talked about and profiled?
0: I think I asked about 40 families, Divergent, I remembered them, if they would be willing to release the transcript of what they said in the private hearing.
1: Using their real names?
0: Their real name. No. I agreed I wouldn't use their real names. And 21, I believe, said go right ahead, Mrs. Jones, Mrs. Smith. And the remaining 20 or 25 said, "Mr. Feinberg, we'd rather you not make any reference, even if you're redacting the names, we'd rather you not go public with it."
1: Why?
0: Personal privacy, confidentiality. I think some people felt that even if you don't use my name, if the circumstances you're quoting, people will be able to track who it was and they'll come after us. So
1: if somebody had a domestic partner or an ex-spouse, who got paid?
0: Do they have a will? The will controls. Only a third of the deaths in 9/11 were wills involved. Two-thirds of the people didn't have wills. Make sure you have a will, Peter. And then you'll recall 25 years ago, if you didn't have a will, the state law, the estate law governed. There's no right of a same-sex partner or an ex-divorced spouse. You're entitled to nothing. Nothing. So what we did is we tried to convince the legitimate spouse, the one that's going to get the money, or the parents of the male, female, give some of the money to a person that's entitled to it. Sometimes they did, sometimes they didn't. Usually we were able to convince them that it was equitable and just, but that wasn't the law. I must say Attorney General Ashcroft was excellent on this. Excellent. He said, "Ken, if there's a will and a same-sex partner is going to receive compensation under the will, we honor that will. That's state law. We're a big believer in states' rights in Missouri." General Ashcroft. But if the law didn't permit it, we couldn't violate state law, even though it was the right thing to do, and we managed, in most cases, mediator skills between the same-sex partner or the ex-spouse and the current recipient of the funds. Can we give a portion? And usually they were willing.
1: So this is all 25 years ago. Did you stay in touch with John Ashcroft? How quickly could you personally move on from this? Right away?
0: Well, you move on right away. It's constantly in your mind 25 years later. John Ashcroft is the unsung hero of the 9/11 Fund in his willingness to appoint me and in his willingness to back me up. And I, until the last few years, John Ashcroft and I were in regular contact. Mitch Daniels and I are in regular contact. And Andy Card and I are in regular contact. And I'm just grateful to the three of them. This thing could have been a disaster. And they maintained an apolitical approach to this. And they deserve a tremendous amount of credit in the history books, I think.
1: Ken Feinberg, why did you reissue What is Life Worth?
0: Look at the difference in the political climate in our world today versus 25 years ago, Peter. 25 years ago, Congress enacted this very generous public taxpayer program without objection. Kennedy to Bush, Chuck Hagel involved, Richard Gebhardt over in the House, key to this. The lawyers, supportive. The public never has questioned the legitimacy, the importance of this. Now it's 25 years later. You couldn't get a 9/11 fund. I don't think it would be possible.
1: But do you think that the event created the bipartisanship rather than bipartisanship existed and then the event happened?
0: Oh, I think the event created bipartisanship, but that partisanship was there. It was ready to be triggered by the 9/11 Fund. So I'm not suggesting that we lived in a beautiful age 25 years ago. There was plenty of disagreement, you'll recall. But how quickly Congress then rallied to the cause of the victims and the country. Today, I don't think that bedrock bipartisanship exists, or at least it's buried deep in our political minefield, and that's the difference. That's why I wrote the book. The reflections on the book 25 years later were reflections really on two things. One, I wanted a third of the American population today that never even heard of the 9/11 Fund. A lot of them never even heard of 9/11. And I wanted to write 25 years later, don't forget about the 9/11 Fund and what it meant to the people, to the country. Second reason I did it was to contrast the political divisiveness that exists today versus a divisiveness, if it existed, it certainly took a pause while we did something very, very beneficial to the country and to the nation.
1: Ken Feinberg, you've mentioned that the 9/11 Victim Compensation Fund expired after 33 months, but what happened in 2015?
0: In 2015, Congress saw that the first responders who were down there in 2001 at the World Trade Center were starting to manifest serious injuries, cancer, emphysema, lung cancer. Congress decided, well, we paid all the first responders who died or were injured back in 2001. Now we have discovered there's a whole group of those who are now victims years later from their exposure during the cleanup or what have you. So they reactivated the 9/11 Fund. It's very active today, and Congress has appropriated virtually an unlimited amount of money. I think that the funds will run until, I don't know, 2070 to make sure that all those who suffered injury back in 2001, will have an opportunity to file a claim and be paid. I just read in today's New York Times, Peter, maybe you saw it, that the mayor of New York, Mayor Amandani, has released thousands of pages of medical documents demonstrating that back in 2001, responders were urged to go back in the cleanup and clearing up the World Trade Center, and they were not told about the dangerous, hazardous materials like asbestos. They were told it's safe. Well, now Congress has stepped up, and for the last 10 years and beyond that, it is paying, as we speak, compensation.
1: Is there a special master such as yourself?
0: Yes, there have been a number of special masters since 2015 with the responsibility to oversee the administration of the program, which I'm told, I'm totally out of this, but I'm told that the special masters over the years since 2015 are doing a splendid job, and that there's universal praise for how that fund is working in compensating, however belatedly, compensating first responders and other victims of 9/11.
1: Claims for deceased victims by foreign citizens.

0: 880 deceased victims whose families participated in the 9/11 Victim Compensation Fund. 2,631 were residents of the U.S., and 249 were foreign residents, the majority being from the U.K. and from Japan and then Canada. Did that complicate things, being foreign residents?
1: No, nor undocumented workers. No, because the Attorney General, the Department of Justice, the White House, everybody read the statute. If you died or were physically injured or not as a result of 9/11, you are eligible. Even the originalists who loved structural textual language, it couldn't be clearer. And there was never any real doubt. In fact, at my request, Attorney General Ashcroft printed in Spanish so that the undocumented workers would read it. You are eligible. There will be no penalty. Fabulous.
0: Ken Feinberg, when you became special master, November 2001, 2 months after 9/11, if I had come into your office that first day and said, this is my story, how quickly would a check have arrived?
1: Wow. If your story is straightforward and corroborated, your check would be 60 days away.
0: So the corroboration, how long did that process take?
1: All depended how difficult some of the cases were. Foreign nationals, sometimes we had to go back, what's the estate law of Saudi Arabia? What's the estate law of Norway? If people were down at the Pentagon, military personnel died on that day. That would take 90 days, even 120 days. But when you compare even 120 days with the years of litigation that would entail, in contrast, no-brainer in terms of efficiency.
0: Were some people compensated in the year 2001?
1: No.
0: Early 2002.
1: Yes, I think we were up and running. I think I'd have to ask Camille Byros this. She's a walking encyclopedia on all of this. I think probably around April of 2002, we started making the payments right through the end of 2003, and the $7 billion was distributed. Well, and the money was distributed. Remember, there was, at the 11th hour, there were a lot more claims that came in, so the $7 billion probably took until 2005 to be distributed.
0: The 9/11 Victim Compensation Fund, $7.1 billion, was paid out. $2 million average for each death. $400,000 average for each injury. 5,500 people were compensated. And the compensation fund expired after 33 months. 97% of the 9/11 victims participated. Ken Feinberg was the special master of the 9/11 Victim Compensation Fund, and he is the author of this book, just reissued for the 25th anniversary, What is Life Worth? Thank you for spending an hour with us.
1: Thank you very much. My honor and a privilege.
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2: Welcome back. The panel is here. Jonathan Martin, politics bureau chief and senior political columnist for Politico. Ashley Etienne, former communications director for Vice President Harris and Speaker Pelosi, and former Trump director of legislative affairs, Mark Short. Thank you to all of you for being here. J-Mart, I have to start with you. So did President Trump put his party in a stronger place coming on the heels of this convention?
3: Well, after so much polarization and division in this country, I thought it was heartening this week to see the two parties unified for once. President Trump wants to make the election about himself, and so do Democrats. This is the challenge that Republicans have, is that they have the golden handcuffs on. The big, beautiful golden handcuffs. They can't get rid of Trump because they need him for their base, but they can't embrace him because he alienates the center. And so it has put them in an unenviable position. And then, on top of that, Kristen, they go to Dallas for this convention, and what's the reward they get? They get this thing dropped in their lap about giving away money to the American people. And you saw from the speaker's reaction when you interviewed him. It's embarrassing, because it's just the culmination, or maybe not the culmination yet, Mark, but it's one more element that is, it's not remotely conservative, a small government approach. Mm-hmm. My colleagues had a story this week that he keeps trying to give checks away to Americans, and Congress has been stopping him all year from doing this, but they couldn't stop this. You know why? They didn't know he was going to say it. Mm-hmm. Johnson and John Thune didn't know that this was coming in the speech, and now they have to, you know, defend it for days afterward, knowing that it's never going to happen, and knowing that their base doesn't necessarily like it, because, yeah, it does smack of socialism.
2: Mark?
4: Or bribery.
3: More to the point.
4: Bribery, right.
3: Yeah.
5: For the Democrats who promised free health care cycle after cycle, not much is bribery. But look, Kristen, you know, nothing says we're going to beat socialists like saying, I'm going to tax the hell out of you with record tariffs, and then I'm going to redistribute the wealth to every American across the country. I think that the convention was fine. I think it continued to rally Trump supporters. But the problem is the polling continues to show more and more Republicans are now identifying, again, as traditional Republicans. And those are the ones who are disaffected, who feel like they don't have a home right now. And so, yes, I think Ashley's party has nominated people who proudly wear a socialist banner and are real significant threats. But it's harder for us to make that case when it's this administration that has seized 30-some private companies. It's this administration that has pushed forward price controls. It's this administration, just 2 weeks ago, J.D. Vance is pushing for expansion of giant new entitlement programs. So it's harder to make the case economically that there is a limited government party there for you still.
2: Ashley, and of course this comes as we got this news out of Missouri that basically, to whittle it down, the map that favors Democrats is the map that's going to be voted on in November. What has the reaction to all of this been?
4: I mean, I think we're incredibly excited about that possibility. I mean, the president, you know, has continually, if there's one thing he's been consistent on, and that's trying to cheat the elections, Republicans move forward with trying to redistrict all of these key states so that they would have the advantage going into the midterms. They clearly have not succeeded in that. Now you see all these signs of desperation, from the $5,000 the president's offering to trying to mucky up the system by eliminating mail-in ballots. I mean, you know, it's consistently trying to cheat the election. But here's the reality. If you heard what Speaker Johnson said, you know, it could have been a Freudian slip, but really what it exposes is the political vulnerability of the Republican Party right now. He said that they're creating pathways to poverty. That's what's going to be top of mind, and that's going to win all of these races. He's starting to lose support even among Republicans on the issue of the economy. 94% of the country believes we're in an affordability crisis. So Democrats are going to continue to run on not putting Donald Trump at the center of the election, but putting the American people and their economic anxiety at the center.
3: Well, they're making Donald Trump own the economic fortune. Look, AAA had the average price of gas at $4.30 on Friday. Diesel's now at $6, as Pete Buttigieg masterfully read off from his litany of talking points there. Sort of the shorthand that I use, guys, is every nickel that the average price of gas goes north, you can add one more Democratic House seat to their pickup. It's directly correlated to voter sentiment right now. And if you talk to smart Democrats, they're holding their breath right now. It's September 13th. And I think the view of Democrats right now is the onslaught is coming. There's going to be a massive financial edge here in the next couple of weeks for the GOP, because the money's finally flowing. And it's all going to be on the culture wars. If on October 10th those Democrats are still leading their races after that onslaught, I think this is going to be a banner cycle for Democrats. But these next few weeks are crucial because the money is finally here for Republicans.
2: Mark, how do you see it?
5: Look, I think that the money matters less and less today. It mm-hmm. matters still some, but I think that
3: it can mitigate, right?
5: It can mitigate, yeah. Sure. But I mean, we're talking about $48 million of private spending across 12 states. It's not like it's really going to have, I think, enough to change the dynamic. I think Mike Johnson did a much better job of explaining what the economic record of Congress has mm-hmm. been than the president's team of looking to say we're going to take this tariff revenue and redistribute it.
2: Ashley, final 30 seconds, final thought.
4: No, I think Democrats are feeling really good going into November. I think the question is we've got to keep run our own race. And that is ensuring that we're investing money in the ground operation. That's always been our advantage. There's reports now that are suggesting that Democrats are divesting in the ground game, and that could be a problem.
2: Huh, okay. We'll watch that very closely. Thank you all for a great conversation.
6: The Meet the Press panel includes Politico, Politics Bureau Chief and Senior Political Columnist Jonathan Martin, former Communications Director for Vice President Harris, Ashley Atien, and former Trump White House Legislative Affairs Director Mark Short.
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7: Back with the Roundtable, joined by former New Jersey Governor Chris Christie, former DNC Chair Donna Brazile, National Review editor Ramesh Panuru, and Vox.com editorial director Asit Herndon. And I want to start with AI, Chris. I wonder if we're going to look back at this week when it finally did seem to hit critical mass, this debate about AI, and realize that AI and dealing with AI is really the number one public policy issue of our time.
8: It is, George. And look, when the developers are losing control and sounding the alarms, that's a problem, right? Because these guys have been pedaled to the metal, you know, with blinders on for a long time. And I think there needs to be a focus on the regulations to require technical solutions to these problems. This is not a governmental fix. This is the government telling technology, you need to come to us with a fix that we find to be satisfactory. And the White House has been completely disengaged from this. And quite frankly, so is Congress. And so I hope they all wake up because, you know, I don't want to see them singing on the front steps of the Capitol after there's been a tragedy if they're going to do nothing at all about trying to fix it when people are sounding the alarms now.
7: We did hear from President Obama this week, at least at these fundraisers held in Manhattan with Hakeem Jeffries. And I've been thinking about this. I've been thinking back to my time in the White House, to looking back at all those former presidents who were at the 9/11 memorial services on Friday. And I have to imagine that any one of them, Republican or Democrat, by this point would have gone to the country Oval Office address saying this is what needs to be done.
9: I thought earlier last year when President Trump announced a task force inside the White House that the White House would take the lead. But what we're seeing right now is state leaders are taking the lead all over the country. Over 109 laws have passed across the country. Gavin Newsom has to make a big decision over the next couple of days. Plus, there are 29 states that have imposed some kind of moratorium or some restrictions on building these data centers. If Congress cannot figure out guardrails, the administration is basically saying we're competing against China, so let's go straight ahead. But meanwhile, the insiders, George, what scares me is that it says they're going to kill us within the next decade. Well, is that 3.5 years away? So we're on a clock. And no one is paying attention.
7: I mean, I think one of the scary things is they don't really even know how bad the problem is, even inside the companies. But we've never seen anything like this, Ramesh, where you have the leaders of the companies saying, please stop us from doing what we're doing.
10: Yeah. Right. And I think it would be reckless to disregard those warnings. But there's also the problem, if they're not on top of it, then educated members of the public aren't really on top of it. And then there's members of Congress and members of the administration on the outer circle, and they are totally unprepared for this debate. They're unprepared for the debate being as multifaceted as it is, because people are concerned about jobs, but they're also concerned about these existential risks. They're concerned about the effects on their children. Congressman Lawler talked about regulating how AI chatbots talk to kids. That's a consensus issue, and yet Congress hasn't been able to act even on that.
11: That, to me, is the really important part. We're seeing both an elite and grassroots consensus at this point. You have the CEOs from AI companies over the last week, but on the campaign trail, we hear mass calls for Congress to step in, for the president to focus on them. And as the former governor said, the president's out to lunch on this, and I think the public knows that. And so that's why we're seeing this kind of increased frustration, is because, you know, I interviewed Congressman Jim Clyburn over the summer, and he told me he had not heard of ChatGPT until the week before. And so I think that speaks to the reasons why Congress feels so distant from this issue, because they are.
7: If they're out there on the campaign trail now, they're not going to feel distant from it. This is a real grassroots rebellion going on.
8: Yeah, you can feel it. You can feel it. This is a parents at their kids' soccer games issue, in the same way it's an issue inside universities and in other places in the tech world. And so, look, you know, this is where intellectual curiosity matters, George. And one of the things that you just mentioned about the former presidents, you know, I would say that Bush and Clinton and Obama were all very intellectually curious presidents. And the lack of intellectual curiosity right now inside the White House really hurts it, because this is a tough issue. And you got to take the time to dig in and read and learn and bring experts in. This is hard work. This is the hard work of the presidency. This isn't a rally in Dallas. This is hard work. And we need, if not the president's not going to do it, then some of the leaders in Congress have to.
10: Well, you know, this is a presidency and a White House that have been so economically interventionist in very foolish ways, area after area. But this one place where actually some regulation could be useful is where they're taking a pure free market line that I think is both irresponsible and not politically sustainable.
9: Look, China, you know, Mr. Xi is coming here on September 24th. The president has an opportunity to start talking about guardrails so that the United States don't feel like they're going to be, I don't know, slowed down. This is a great opportunity for the president to, I guess, study up and get ready for an important conversation. China is already thinking about guardrails. We're not thinking about it, because we don't want to be the country that slows down development when AI is about economic growth, it's about jobs, and of course it's about national security.
7: Let's talk about the midterms now. Acid, when we saw Hakeem Jeffries here, he seemed pretty happy with the fact that President Trump wanted to make himself the center of this election right now. But I wonder if, even if it's unconventional, even though the president's approval ratings are in the low 30s, that it might be a strategy born of necessity, because Republicans can't run away from Donald Trump anyway.
11: It's a, it's definitely a strategy of necessity, because Donald Trump has Republicans in the pickle. He is both their biggest turnout driver. He's also the Democrats' biggest turnout driver. And so putting him front and center doesn't surprise me that Hakeem Jeffries thinks that's something that serves the Democratic Party. But Donald Trump's approval rating is slipping because folks have turned, he's lost credibility on his signature issue, economic handling. And so people understand that prices have gone up, that they understand that the Iran war has led to rise in oil prices. That kind of causational relationship is not hard for the regular voter to get. And so they have flipped on Donald Trump. And that's where I think his unpopularity is really driving. $5,000 dividend doesn't matter if you don't have credibility that people think you're going to follow through
7: on. You watch President Trump's social media feed, you hear him speak, you wonder if those poll numbers are even being given to him.
8: Well, and if they are, he doesn't believe them anyway. Look, I think there's a difference with what you just said, George. I don't think it is a necessity that they be front and center. If you just had Mike Lawler on, no matter what Mike says, and I know him well, you think he wants Donald Trump front and center in that suburban New York district? No shot he wants it. No chance. He's doing what he needs to do to continue to be funded right now. But he doesn't want Donald Trump coming
7: to his
8: district.
7: But that's what I mean by a strategy born of necessity. They can't help it.
8: Well, but the president could, if he wanted to.
10: Right.
8: And if he listened to these numbers, the Quinnipiac poll came out this week. The generic ballot right now is plus 23D.
11: Yeah.
8: Plus 23. In 2018, it was plus 11 Democrat. In 22, it was plus 9 Republican. Donald Trump's numbers are 26 points underwater. He's 33 points, as you pointed out, Ramesh, underwater on the economy, which is a new low for him. At 36 points underwater on Iran, this is a guy who should go and focus on AI in the White House, come up with some solutions that could make a Rose Garden-type strategy work for them. They're never going to be able to get rid of the connection, but he doesn't need to be front and center. But I fear for my party that his ego is going to prevent that. Now, I'll just give you one other example, George. Iowa. Right now in Iowa, Donald Trump is 16 points underwater. In Iowa. And they are, the Democratic gubernatorial candidate is plus 8, and the Democrat Senate candidate is plus 4.
7: Right.
8: Now, this is Iowa, and there it's not only prices, but also tariffs that are killing them.
7: But everybody thought the map was going to work against the Democrats, particularly the Senate map, but it does seem to be moving in their direction right now.
9: Look, there's no question, George. In May, when we were talking, we talked about North Carolina, we talked about Maine, we talked about Ohio, and we talked about Georgia. And now we're talking about Alaska. We're talking about Kansas. Mm-hmm. I mean, what's the matter with Kansas? They don't like Mr. Marshall. They don't like the fact that he's not speaking out against the tariff. He's not standing up for the ranchers and the farmers. We're talking about more states in play in the United States Senate than we did back in the spring. And for Hakeem Jeffries, for what it's worth, he now has at least 12 more competitive districts to focus on. So Donald Trump wants to make it all about him. We say, bring it on.
10: There are any number of things that President Trump could do to improve Republican chances this fall. Backing off on these trade wars, not launching a new one against Canada would help. Talking about affordability and the cost of living as something he's working on and not as a hoax, that would help. Talking about issues other than renovating plans in Washington, D.C. would help. The problem is he's not willing to do any of those things. All of those things would help a lot more than this dividend check, which is obviously a gimmick and which is frankly worth the vapor that it's printed
12: on. You mentioned the tariffs, Chris. It's when you look at two of the Senate seats right now, Maine and Michigan, overwhelming impact.
8: Huge. The Canadian fight is a fight that Mike Rogers and Susan Collins want nothing to do with. And broader on tariffs, Donna mentioned Kansas. I mean, the President of the United States is minus three right now in Kansas. I mean, look, sometimes as you know, George, in politics, the atmosphere overwhelms the candidates. And if Roger Marshall is only plus five in Kansas, that means the atmosphere is starting to overwhelm the quality of the candidate, the record of the candidate, and the disposition of those people because they voted for something in Donald Trump they thought they were going to get. And now they're not getting it.
11: This is why Donald Trump was pushing so hard for redistricting earlier in this year. Republicans are trying to insulate themselves from running on Donald Trump's second term and the backlash that has produced from the public. Because that effort has failed, you now see a kind of mashed up strategy where they cannot really run on defending what has come from this White House. They want to make this a referendum on Democrats' extremism. That's not where the public is. Well, they understand this is a reaction
9: to Trump's tariffs. Course, even wiped out all of the dividends that any American could have received from his tax cuts. It has just wiped it out.
12: That's going to have to be the last word. Thank you all very much.
6: This week's panel includes former New Jersey Republican Governor Chris Christie, former Democratic National Committee Chair Donna Brazile, National Review Editor Ramesh Panuru, and Vox.com Editorial Director Ested Herndon.
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13: We're leading China in AI. We're the most sophisticated country in the world. And frankly, I want to keep it that way because whoever wins, AI wins.
14: The president just moments ago responding to a question about these warnings about AI this week. He also went on to say that some voices are being overly negative about those threats. So let's talk about it with our Sunday group. Former communications director for House Speaker Kevin McCarthy, Mark Bednar. The Federalist editor-in-chief, Molly Hemingway. Fox News senior political analyst Juan Williams and Wall Street Journal White House reporter Philip Wegman. Panel, great to have all of you here. And this seems to be kind of the inflection point. Do we want to slow down? We've got these warnings from, you know, Dario Amodei, Sam Altman and others. And the president's worry about lagging behind China if we do.
15: Well, it's really important that he takes this giant geopolitical framework for the long term about this. However, I don't know if the fight with China geopolitically, like if that resonates every day with voters. Of course, this is going to take a big bipartisan push, you know, much like we do with China, like we need for Social Security solvency. This is going to take a really big deal we need all of Capitol Hill to be engaged on this every single day. President Trump is absolutely right that we need to figure this out for the long term.
14: Well, and there have been things that have gotten close but not gotten across the finish line on Capitol Hill. I've hosted bipartisan senators sitting here talking about the need for regulation. But here's what Peggy Noonan says over in the Wall Street Journal. She says, I believe it is true that many, if not most, of those operating at a high level in the AI world believe that nothing will happen to make AI safer for humanity until a big, terrible thing happens. Philip.
16: Well, a lot of lawmakers are looking to the White House for guidance on this. And what did we see this morning during your interview with Kevin Hassett? He said that letter from Dario was a good guide moving forward. But then what did David Sachs, the White House AI advisor, say? He said, wait a minute, I've seen this movie before. When corporations come to Washington, D.C. asking for more regulation, they're looking to carve out a cartel for themselves. What we heard from the president, though, I think is the main line. This administration, they love the economic benefits that come from AI, and they're caught in this doom loop where someone is going to win. It's either going to be the United States who is the hegemon, or it's going to be China.
14: So you've got Dario Amodei in this long essay that he said where he worries about the takeover of the internet by these AI agents, but he talks about China, and he also says if we greatly restrain our AI capabilities in the belief that China will do the same and then China defects, AI could be so powerful that such a defection could lead to their geopolitical dominance. How do you measure these and balance them?
17: First of all, Dario runs an AI company. If he really believes these things, he has complete control.
14: And that's
17: over
14: what David Sachs says, like, you just do it. You
17: company.
14: Run the company. Do
17: and
14: it.
17: And there is this issue. It is very common in Washington, D.C. People seek regulatory capture. Mm-hmm. This is where you've made it to the top of the heap and you want to keep everybody else out by regulating so that these smaller competition companies can't rise. And so this is particularly concerning for this particular issue because these 6 to 7 top AI oligarchs are all massively aligned with the Democrat Party, the left. They want to make sure they have control for a post-Trump environment so that they can engage in ongoing censorship and control and keep anybody else out for decades to come. So it is totally legitimate to be concerned about AI. I myself am as well. But when you see a massive op like this going on, you also have to wonder about precisely the motivations of these people.
14: Yeah, and David Saxon responding to the Amodei essay says this: stop pretending the motivation to slow down is purely altruistic. You face massive product liability exposure if your products enable a truly damaging cyber attack. So that gets to, you know, some of what Molly was talking about when they want regulation too. Is it to protect the companies or is it to protect them against, you know, what they've put together as a large group and smaller companies can't really challenge?
18: Well, I mean, for me, it's, you know, it's sort of personal. If there is some kind of bio weapon created by, you know, AI, it affects me and my family and all of us here today. And the fight between these top players in the industry and the government seems sort of trivial at that point. You're attacking the people of the United States. You're attacking the world. And the question is about whether China would act responsibly if we, in fact, put some, you know, curtains on what's going on there. And I don't have any such confidence, although what I see is that social media has been a factor for us for now generations, and there's no regulation of social media. Why do we think the government in China, they do stuff with social media, but it's censorship?
14: Mm-hmm. Yeah, I mean, that's a big question. A lot of folks in social media will say it just ran away from us before we could really get meaningful regulation there, and so that debate hasn't been resolved either. Back now with our panel. It could also decide kind of the future of the Democrat Party, which of their candidates can actually win. Here's a little bit of Abdul El-Sayed. And one of his main points.
19: I just want to be clear. ICE can't be reformed. ICE can't be retrained. ICE needs to be abolished.
14: So, Juan, he says he's not DSA, but he adheres to a lot of the same policy points they have. Will that win in Michigan?
18: Well, ICE, I think, is not popular. And the key for me is a stunning turnaround. President Trump was boosted by his stand on immigration and open borders in the 2024 election. When we look at Fox polls today, he's underwater. Why?
14: But not on the border issue.
18: I no, mean, it, but,
14: why
18: is he underwater?
14: A victim of his own success there because there's not an issue at the border for most people.
18: No, but I'm saying he's underwater on immigration.
14: Domestic
18: overall.
14: Enforcement.
18: Yes. And I think that comes to your point here, domestic enforcement, what ICE has done. So if you're speaking and saying ICE needs to be restrained, I don't think that's going to be necessarily a negative for you. But also, it's not the dominant issue. The dominant issue continues to be the economy, inflation, high gas prices. This week at the midterm convention for the Republicans, it was like a bellyache bonanza. You know, the Democrats are communists. They're terrible people. They'll ruin the country. Well, I mean, you know, where are your solutions on inflation, immigration, Iran, the war? That's what people are thinking about.
17: This really should not be a difficult race for Democrats to win in Michigan. Mike Rogers ran 2 years ago and lost when Trump was on the ballot. Midterm elections are about enthusiasm, and there's a lot of frustration with whether Republicans have done enough when they control the House, the Senate, and the presidency. And by the way, immigration enforcement is extremely popular with the American people, and Biden opening up the borders and bringing in millions of illegal immigrants to take away people's jobs and to cause problems with the housing market. That was what was unpopular. But it's close because Abdul El-Sayed is so radical. He is not a great candidate for Michigan, and he's not got all the support that you would expect from Democratic constituencies. So he should be running away with it. That he's not is a testament to his radicalism.
14: Well, and let's talk about another state, which is Texas, where Republicans should be running away with it, which they're used to doing. I mean, this is a red state. They've got a real nail-biter down there in the Senate race, and finally now some money is pouring in. It's come in from MAGA Inc., which is aligned with President Trump, and now the Senate Leadership Fund also putting money down there. Texas Tribune says this: the new deployment from SLF is an acknowledgement of the tenuous situation Republicans are facing in the Lone Star State, longtime GOP bastion and rarely concern for the party's leaders in Washington. But Paxton now finds himself in the unusual position of trailing Democrat James Tallarico in most public polls, while also being vastly outspent by the Austin lawmaker and his allies. Philip, how worried are Republicans about that race?
16: Well, Republican operatives couldn't have put together a more ideal candidate than James Tallarico to run against. And yet, they're worried because what do we see from President Trump when it comes to Ken Paxton? He keeps turning him into a punchline. At the midterm convention, he made fun of the way that he talks, of the way that he dresses. It's a bold strategy. We'll see if it works out. But the Republicans that I'm talking to, they are concerned because this is a seat that they don't feel that they normally need to defend. Some of that money's coming in late, but they are getting the distinct impression that perhaps President Trump has buyer's remorse after showing corn in the door.
14: It is probably too late for that. Primary well behind us now. Mark, final word to you.
15: Well, the fact that President Trump is coming in with money, this is a big deal. You want to work your way back from Election Day, and basically you need to carpet bomb the airwaves to Election Day. So starting now after Labor Day, that's a great plan. Because if you go dark, then all the benefits from that, those ad buys, they dissipate. So carpet bombing now, blanket the airwaves, meet the voters where they're at. That's going to be really important for Texas and everywhere else in the country.
17: And it will really come down to whether the Bush-controlled Texas Republican Party is willing to come out and support Paxton.
14: Yeah, or whether
17: it's just down to that. So they need to get over losing the Cornyn race and back Paxton if they want to win that Senate.
14: Yeah, turnout is everything in midterms, and which base is actually really motivated. And both bases get motivated by President Trump. So we'll see which one shows up. Panel, thank you very much. Great to have you. We'll see you next week.
6: The Fox News Sunday Group includes former communications director, First Speaker Kevin McCarthy, Mark Bednar, The Federalist editor-in-chief Molly Hemingway, Fox News senior political analyst Juan Williams, and Wall Street Journal White House reporter Philip Wegman.
20: AP News, I'm Marcela Sanchez. President Trump is doubling down on his support for a united Ireland, saying it makes sense to merge the Republic of Ireland with the United Kingdom's Northern Ireland.
21: And it just seems to me that you have Northern Ireland and you have Ireland, and it would seem to me that one of the naturals of all time is put them together. So.
20: He made the comments while attending the Irish Open at his golf course in Western Ireland. A day earlier, Trump said Irish unification would be fantastic. Reaction for and against was swift. Irish Prime Minister Michael Martin urged politicians to keep a calm perspective on Trump's comments and called some of the responses an overreaction.
21: The 5,000 is going to happen 100%.
20: Trump says he is delivering on his promise to send $5,000 to every American adult if his Republican Party maintains control of the House and Senate in the November election. He made the comments before boarding Air Force One in Ireland. Hours before, House Speaker Mike Johnson said Trump's dividend would need congressional approval while pledging to try to make it happen. The CEO of Anthropic says the artificial intelligence industry should slow down its fast-moving developments to give safety measures time to catch up. Without it, Dario Amodei warned on Saturday that AI could be capable within 6 to 12 months of leading a swarm that could take over the entire internet, among other risks. Alexander Zverev of Germany has beaten American Ben Shelton to win the U.S. Open title. Asian shares were mostly lower today. U.S. futures edged lower as well, while oil prices gained more than 2% as worries grow over global oil supplies after Saudi Arabia shut down a major oil pipeline used to help bypass the Strait of Hormuz after it was attacked. More stories at apnews.com. This is AP News.
0: Coming up this morning on Washington Journal, along with your calls and comments live, we'll talk with NBC News reporter Scott Wong on the week ahead for Congress. And News of the Week with USA Today correspondent Joey Garrison. Also, the Competitive Enterprise Institute's Ryan Young talks about the latest U.S. inflation report. 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
5: This is the Washington Journal for September 14th. The rise of artificial intelligence, as well as the construction of related data centers, is not tracking well in recent polling, and this was before leaders in the AI field expressed their concerns about the potential destructive capabilities of the technology. Just yesterday, President Trump, while traveling, downplayed concerns about AI while expressing that government can put guardrails on the technology, while some congressional leaders called on AI companies to police themselves. To start the show, what concerns you about the rise of artificial intelligence and the construction of data centers? Here's how you can let us know this morning for the Eastern and Central time zones, 202-748-8000. For the Mountain and Pacific time zones, 202-748-8001. And if you want to express your thoughts either about artificial intelligence or data centers and you want to text us your thoughts this morning, you can do that at 202-748-8003. You can also post on our social media sites. That's facebook.com/C-SPAN. And if you want to post on X, you can do that at C-SPAN-WJ. It was back in May where the pollsters at Pew Research put together data when it comes to concerns about artificial intelligence and asking people about those concerns. And here's what they found in that most recent poll back in May, saying that Americans continue to be wary of AI's impact on daily life. Half of U.S. adults say the increased use of AI in daily life makes them feel more concerned about than excited, according to a June survey. Just 10% say they are more excited than concerned. Another 38% say they are equally concerned and excited. More Americans are concerned today than they were when they first asked the question in 2021. It was back then that 37% said they were more concerned than excited. Also, they found that when it comes to the use of AI, adults expressing concerns about the effects on creativity and relationships, but are more open to using it for data analysis. About half of those Americans said in that June survey that AI will worsen people's ability to think creatively and form meaningful relationships with others. Far fewer said AI will make things better. Then, according to Pew, Americans tend to be more open to AI playing a role in data analysis tasks such as forecasting the weather. That's when it comes to the AI side. When it comes to the data center side, this was the recent poll back in August that was done from YouGov. This is about the data centers, and say when asked about U.S. citizens overall about those centers that house computer services, they were good, bad, or somewhat very bad, or neither good or bad. 24% of Americans overall only expressed the fact that those data centers were good or very good. Amongst those who identified by party, 13% said they were very good or somewhat good. The same from independents, 20% of those. 38% of those saying that that fell into the good or very good category. Also saying that Americans who don't think data centers are bad but oppose one in their community, it was 22% of adult citizens saying they strongly support that idea when it comes to the building of a data center there, 61% somewhat opposing that. So those are the data as it is from AI and data centers themselves. What do you think about either the rise of artificial intelligence or the data centers, the construction of those? You can do and let us know about that on the phone lines, 202-748-8000 for the Eastern and Central time zones, 202-748-8001 in the Mountain and Pacific time zones. And if you want to text us your thoughts, you can do that at 202-748-8003. The discussion of AI came up while the president was traveling in Ireland yesterday. Axios picking up that story, saying that President Trump is as all in on AI as a politician could be, all gas, no brakes, and zero interest in hand-wringing about dystopian risk or public disdain. Democrats are as conflicted on AI as a party could be, skeptical of the labs, spooked by their warnings, but split on whether to shut it all down. This adding that President Trump has governed as the AI president from day one, applying the same doctrine to models and data centers that power them, build faster, regulate less, and beat China. Speaking in Ireland on Sunday, he dismissed safety warnings as the work of, quote, a lot of negative forces, and goes on from there. The president was traveling. Here's a little bit of what he had to say about the topic of artificial intelligence on that trip.
22: President Trump, we've seen a lot of concerning reports about AI. Should the AI industry slow down or be more regulated?
21: Well, I say this. Look, we're leading China in AI. We're the most sophisticated country in the world. And frankly, I want to keep it that way, because whoever wins AI wins.
2: And we could put guardrails, we could do this and that, but I think you have a lot of negative forces that are bringing it up that shouldn't be bringing it up, and they're bringing up things that won't happen. But whoever wins with AI wins. You know, it's an expression that I came up with, and it's true.
5: Again, that was the president on the trip yesterday. Also on the Sunday shows, it was the topic of AI that came up when talking to congressional leaders. This is the breakdown that was from those Sunday shows, saying it was the Speaker of the House, Mike Johnson, saying that artificial intelligence developers, not Congress, bear the responsibility for ensuring their products are safe, and rejected a national moratorium on AI buildout during an appearance on CNN, saying that the Louisiana Republican said there was, quote, obvious corporate responsibility, but pointed to competition with China as a reason to keep China, or a reason to keep Congress from imposing those regulations. Here's a portion of that conversation with the Speaker of the House yesterday.
4: So these tech leaders, they're begging for Congress and the president to step in and provide some guardrails, instituting a global slowdown in developing AI models, pushing independent auditors, making rules of the road. Frankly, they seem terrified. Do you think AI, as it is right now, poses an existential threat? And are you going to heed their request?
7: Hey, Jay, great to be with you. We are heeding their request, and we are also calling upon them to do responsible things. And let me explain that. You know, I've been speaker for almost 3 years. We started working on this almost immediately after I was handed the gavel. One of the first things I did was put together an AI task force in the House, a bipartisan group with an equal number of members on both sides of the aisle that worked deliberately over a long period of time to debate and deliberate and research what the best way there is to go to put guardrails, some safety in place to make sure that AI doesn't get out of control. Now, here's the thing. At the same time, there is an obvious corporate responsibility that the people who are creating these models have to ensure that their products are safe. I commend to your reading, David Sachs, who is the AI czar in the Trump White House in this term, put out a great post last night on X, and he explained, look, the guys that are calling for this are the ones that are pushing the frontier. If they want to slow that down, that's fine. But we also, at the same time, have to resist Congress jumping in and imposing some sort of emergency moratorium. It's got to be done right, safely, wisely. But we, in order to solve that equation, you need a lot of bright minds around the table. So, Jake, here's what I'm proposing. I think the leaders and the providers of all these platforms, the guys you named and a few others, there's about 7 or 8 people who are in charge of this. They need to come together in a meeting with us and sit down and figure out what the right balance is. We cannot put a moratorium on this because China will overlap us. And that's the challenge. It's national security balanced with the immediate security of making sure the models are safe.
5: And that was Speaker Johnson expressing his thoughts on artificial intelligence. You can tell us your concerns if you have those about the technology or even the construction of data centers, both in the news as of late. 202-748-8000 for the Eastern and Central time zones. 202-748-8001 for the Mountain and Pacific time zones. And if you want to text us, you can do that at 202-748-8003. You can always post on our social media sites as well. Let's hear from Rebecca in Maryland. Rebecca, good morning. Thanks for calling in. Go ahead.
23: Yes, I'm a long-time listener, many years. I've never called, but I felt like this was something important enough to call. I keep hearing people saying that you have to build data centers somewhere, and my statement to that is why? Why do we have to build data centers at all? I don't want AI. I'm a teacher, and I've already seen the destruction of social media on our students and the AI destruction on what their critical thinking is. So I understand that we're going to have some sort of security as far as against or with other nations, but I really just don't think AI is good for our country.
5: When you say that you've seen downfalls because of AI use, what do you look to demonstrate that?
23: Well, a lot of them are using AI to construct pretty much every response. They're not writing things themselves. They're using their phones, you know, hiding them to the side. Just to get even basic sentences completed. So when you ask them to construct something on their own, for example, even on the standardized test or unit test, they just are unable to do it.
5: When it comes to the data center side, how has Maryland tackled this issue, particularly where you are there in Annapolis, not too far from Washington, D.C.?
23: I know that there's been debate about it in the State House. We're not adjourned at the moment, but you know, that is something that certainly we're very much a blue state, and there's a lot of progressives also in Maryland, and it's something that I know has been discussed a lot within the party, but, You know, this is so just coming up with this information right now from this past week with the leadership in AI saying how dangerous it is. So I think that some new decisions need to be made within our party and within the state.
5: Sam Altman, Rebecca, thank you. Sam Altman, one of those people on the discussing the concerns about AI. He, the head of OpenAI, he posting something this morning just after midnight saying there are two ways AI progress could go very badly and that we must avoid. He says, first, we could lose the control of the future of AI. This is unacceptable. We are unapologetically on Team Humanity, and AI must always serve people. To ensure that, we need to ways to ensure that alignment. And he goes on the post from there. Some of those other leaders making comments, Dario Amodei of Anthropic, which you probably heard about going into the weekend. He posting a couple of days ago, we must pace the frontier. I've written a new essay on why the AI industry should slow down with a three-part plan to do so. Anthropic is unilaterally committed to the first of these steps. We'll provide third-party evaluators with permanent employee-level access. And it goes on from there. And when it comes to this idea of self-policing, you can give your thoughts as well. Some others have made these cases in the pages of opinion. When it comes to opinion columns, it's in the Washington Examiner that David Kasem, he's the head of a company called Telenex, associated with AI, says this. Data centers have been around for decades. The first commercial data centers emerged in the 1960s when companies needed centralized locations to house mainframe computers. By the 1990s, the rise of the Internet transformed these facilities into critical national infrastructure. Hospitals store American medical records in them. Banks process American transactions in them. The government runs essential services through them. Today, technology has grown more sophisticated and essential to solving the complex healthcare and science challenges of the future. Many of the loudest protesters have lived alongside data centers for years without a single complaint. A sudden outrage over infrastructure that has quietly powered American life for 60 years ignores the facts. Again, that's just one of the opinion pieces there. You can give your own opinion when it comes to either that technology of AI or data centers that are constructed. 202-748-8000 for the Eastern and Central time zones. In the Mountain and Pacific time zones, 202-748-8001. And text us at 202-748-8003. Another one of those people making comments, Senator Bernie Sanders. He himself posting in recent days, this was in early September, in an opinion piece saying, as most Americans understand, these big tech oligarchs are not investing many hundreds of billions of dollars into AI because they want to improve the lives of ordinary Americans. Rather, they are doing it because they want to become even richer and more powerful than they already are, no matter how many lives they ruin in the process. And here is something even more alarming. Over the past month, there has been a frightening news story nearly every day about how big tech companies are losing control of the technology they are developing with potentially cataclysmic results. And those are the thoughts of Bernie Sanders. You heard our first caller talk about the role the Democratic Party is playing in this. It was yesterday on the Sunday shows that the House Minority Leader, Representative Hakeem Jeffries, he spoke about his own party's approach to AI regulation.
12: But let's start with AI and these remarkable warnings we're getting this week. I know you met with President Obama and talked about this issue earlier this week. What do Democrats think need to be done right now?
8: Well, we certainly need to begin to act urgently to address the challenges that exist. And unfortunately, Republicans have abandoned their responsibility. So under Speaker Mike Johnson, he killed a bipartisan task force this Congress that was prepared to do the serious work necessary to try to erect the guardrails to protect the health, the safety, the well-being of the American people. So what we did as Democrats was to begin last December a commission on artificial intelligence and innovation economy, so we could evaluate the steps that needed to be done and then present an aggressive framework, which we're in the process of doing, so that Congress can act on behalf of the American
12: people.
8: But
12: do we even have time for that? You've got some of your colleagues, like Representative Rokan and other Democrats, saying Congress should come back in right now, take urgent action right now, don't go back for the midterm elections until they've done something.
8: I agree with my colleagues that we actually need to act urgently. And unfortunately, House Republicans have effectively canceled the last 2 weeks of the legislative session scheduled for this month, which is something that they've repeatedly done. We should take decisive action now so that we can slow down, as the CEOs have recently acknowledged, slow down the pace of development in order to protect the American people and ensure that AI is proceeding safely.
12: What is decisive action? Senator Bernie Sanders, as I said, has called for a ban on artificial superintelligence. Your colleague Ted Lieu of California says there needs to be a kill switch inside the companies. Are you for those?
8: Well, we'll have that conversation this week upon our return. We're going to meet as a caucus on Tuesday morning, and a high priority will be action on artificial intelligence.
5: Let's hear from Sam in Long Island on this topic of either AI or data centers. Sam, hello.
1: Hi, good morning. I just want to say AI has been around for a long time. They're just starting to talk about it now, but they've been using it for a very long time, and they're using it. Do you hear me?
5: Mm-hmm. Yeah, you're on.
1: Oh, okay. And they're using it on people, okay? Of course they would. Why wouldn't they? They oppress a lot of us, and that's what they're using it to do. It's been mentioned in the Bible, in 2 Thessalonians, that the beast will take his seat in the temple. Well, if we are the temple, then he's taking his seat in the temple. They are able to put an artificial intelligence inside you that interacts with you all day long, and it could disrupt your way of thinking, what you do, what you say, how you smell,
5: okay,
1: how you feel.
5: Let's go to Eric. Eric in West Virginia, you are next up on this topic of AI intelligence or data centers. Go ahead.
9: Yes, I was in IT for 30 years, and I'm very alarmed by this. We depend on computers for almost everything, and we need to regulate this. If this is potentially ending all human life, there's no way we can let this go on unregulated.
5: When you say that you're alarmed by, specifically, what do you mean?
9: Well, if there was connected networks that could, if they could get access to financial services, all air travel and other related transport systems could be shut down. Food shipments that go to supermarkets could be affected. So much of our daily life is dependent on computers that if these rogue agents are able to act on their own, and they apparently have been, once this is unleashed, how can we possibly control it? They're so much smarter than we are.
5: You talked about this idea of regulation or at least guardrails. Do you think this is a government issue, or do you think that companies should police themselves, or a combination of the both? Where do you fall on that?
9: Well, we have to have the government involved because it's an international problem. And with nuclear technology, governments could regulate it, but this is going to be very difficult because the profit motive is involved, and these companies are unmanaged right now. There's no controls at all.
5: Let's hear from James. James in New York. You are next up, James. What are your thoughts on the topic of either AI or data centers? James in New York, hello. One more time for James. Okay. Again, you can call in and let us know your thoughts. 202-748-8000 for the Eastern and Central time zones. 202-748-8001 for the Mountain and Pacific time zones. And if you want to text us your thoughts, 202-748-8003. Some of you have been posting your thoughts as well. This is a viewer on X saying that starting off with that the viewer's not concerned. Midterm election campaigning is taking place. It's just a good fear topic to push voters to vote Democrat. Remember, most of our coast would be underwater according to the experts pushing propaganda. It's political. This is a viewer, Tony, in Long Island, saying he's cautiously optimistic about AI and data centers. AI with guardrails will vastly improve our lives. China is behind the propaganda and lies that push the false narratives about data centers. The U.S. cannot allow China to get ahead in this technology. And then this is a viewer, I believe in Richmond, Virginia. I could be wrong, but this is a viewer who says, not too concerned about the pursuit and development of AI here in the U.S. However, across the globe, there's a bunch of ill will being advanced toward our country today, and our best interest is not a top priority. Again, a couple of ways you can reach out there. Texting us is available to you at 202-748-8003. And if you want to post on the social media sites, you can do there as well, either on Facebook.com/C-SPAN or on X at C-SPAN WJ. This is the lead editorial from the Wall Street Journal this morning, The Great AI Showdown. The subhead to that says nothing is stopping AI CEO from, quote, pacing the frontier. Goes on to say, the editors go on to say, the concerns over the technology and the politics, the entrepreneurs are worried about the episodes when rogue AI agents have broken free of their human instructions to pursue their own ends. The recent raid by OpenAI agents on the Hugging Face platform is the most notable, but others are occurring as the machines learn to teach and improve themselves. This, quote, misalignment, to borrow the industry jargon, is a genuine concern. These pages have featured warnings about this, and Cameron Berg is the latest nearby. That's in an op-ed this morning. It's an important argument. Humans need to be able to keep control of the machines. But the editors also make the case in the same editorial saying this: the complication comes when firms seek outside help to aid their cause. One ever-present risk is regulatory capture, in which government rules entrench market leaders, in this case especially OpenAI and Anthropic. If Mr. Amodai wants to bring in an outside referee for its models, go right ahead. But nonprofit monitors come with their own biases and business ties. We should be wary of entrenching them as de facto regulators for everyone. Some of the thoughts from the editors of the Wall Street Journal this morning. Let's hear from Dave. Dave in West Virginia, you're next up. Go ahead.
10: Hey, first of all, I'd like to make a comment that artificial intelligence, the term is an oxymoron to begin with, because intelligence is never artificial. It's a characteristic of a living organism. Now, you might confuse this with conditioned response. It falls under the same category, so I don't have any faith in it whatsoever.
5: And the faith is based on what? Or your lack of faith is based specifically on what?
10: On science.
5: Can you elaborate on that?
10: Science and psychology.
5: Well, elaborate on those.
10: Yeah. First of all, artificial intelligence implies that an inanimate object has intelligence and can act on its own without human intervention. And I don't see any evidence of that in real life. I mean, animals, it's a trait, it's a characteristic of the animal kingdom. A dog is intelligent. A plant, on the other hand, the plant kingdom is capable of response to stimuli, but it cannot communicate with other plants. Humans and animals are the only beings that can communicate with each other and can show intelligence in response to input.
5: Do you think then, if those are your concerns, or to the level that you have concerns, do you think this requires some type of oversight by the federal government?
10: Absolutely.
5: And to what degree? And how do you do so without, putting a chill on the industry or affecting the industry overall?
10: Well, that part I don't know. But it needs to be thought out or just forgotten about.
5: Okay. Let's hear from Zolma in New York on this artificial intelligence or data center. Zolma, hello.
11: Hi, good morning. The data centers, they report that will be very rich. A community that has this is very rich, well off. However, and it sucks up our water and gives us a lot of big electric bills. However, the EMP, the electromagnetic pulses that it produces, produce disease as well. And what we should be concerned about is disease, because I could be rich, wealthy, all these good things that it produces, but if I'm very sick, I'm dead with cancer because of the pulses that it produces, to hell with it. And
5: to the data centers themselves, how is New York State approaching this?
11: According to Hochul, she doesn't want to know from it, and I'm glad of it. I don't like the woman, but I'm glad that she doesn't want this in our state. As a matter of fact, when Cuomo dismantled the radiation of the big gigantic machines that produce radiation, I'm grateful that she doesn't want it here. I'm grateful because I'd rather have my health than wealth.
5: Okay, James. James is in New York as well. A lot of New Yorkers calling today. James, go ahead. You're next up. James in Jamaica, New York. Hello.
13: Yeah. I'm on there?
5: Yeah, you're on. Go ahead, please.
13: Okay. I just wanted to mention the fact that if you want to see something really close to AI, check out a movie called The Colossus, The Forbin Project. It was made 56 years ago. I just wanted to mention that.
5: Well, before you go, tell it, why does it apply to the discussion on AI or data centers today? Why is that, do you think?
13: Believe me, if you see the movie, you'll know exactly what I'm talking about.
5: Give us an explanation.
13: It is an attempt at AI taking over the world. That's what the movie is based on.
5: That's the movie. What's your own personal thought on that?
13: I'm scared of it, too.
5: Why is that?
13: I'm scared of the idea.
5: Why is that?
13: Yeah, well, I mean, we don't know what we're doing yet, and we're not even sure about what we're doing.
5: Okay, James there in New York. It was in recent days that Jacob Coxon from Anthropic, who posted his thoughts on the concerns he had about the technology and the potential destructive capabilities of technology,

0: He was on the Sunday shows and to talk about this issue in recent days. And here's how he had to phrase his concerns over AI.
1: Let me ask you, if Congress were to act in the next 50 days, say, what would you ask Congress and lawmakers to do?
2: So this is my personal take, but my personal opinion would be to insist and allow that the current labs regulate themselves. I do think that the people running the labs, especially their recent communications, are completely genuine. They would like to slow themselves down. So, and I think the advantage of that is you can move very quickly rather than taking a long time. So I guess I would say that, obviously in the future there's the potential for a formal regulatory body to be established, but in the interim, it seems prudent to self-regulate because it's so much faster that we can get that off the ball, like, immediately.
1: If you are in agreement, though, with what Dario Amodei is saying, why did you resign if you think they do have the capabilities to address your concerns and rein in AI?
2: Yeah, well, it wasn't obvious to me when I resigned that there would be an imminent domestic slowdown. I also still think that coordination with China is important. And I would feel a lot happier working on this technology if I thought that internationally we were likely to not enter into an arms race.
1: People who are skeptical of AI companies who say they can't be trusted to self-regulate, you say what?
2: I'd say for now it's prudent, but in the long term I probably agree that we need some sort of international regulatory agency that's independent of these labs. I think that right now in the immediate future, if it's going to be hard to get something through quickly, then it seems like a pretty good idea to let them slow themselves down.
0: As we continue on the program, you can continue your thoughts on artificial intelligence or data centers, or you can talk about general matters when it comes to politics as part of our open forum. You can do that at 202-748-8000 for Republicans, for Democrats, 202-748-8001 for Republicans, and Independents, 202-748-8002. That's how you can call in to participate in open forum. Go ahead and make those calls now, and we will take them. There's the way you can text us at 202-748-8003. You can also post on social media there, too. Let's go to Ted, joining us from Hawaii. Ted, good morning.
3: Hello, Pedro. I haven't talked to you in a while. I don't have a whole lot of time here. I don't have much battery, I think, on my phone. But anyway, I heard the guy mention about the Colossus, the Forbin project, and I remember it very well. It was kind of a shocker back in the late 60s when I was a senior in high school. But and it does relate to what AI and Colossus being taken over. But it's just that we need to pay attention. But even back then, 50 years ago, when I was going into college, I heard of stories of, well, the water department will shut down because of computers. And we should have backup systems called humans monitoring that. And if the computer shuts the water system down, we got a guy that's trained. He's there on site. You don't shut the water system down or whatever system you're talking about. You need to have backup called humans, and they're very good backups. I went into engineering a year or two later, and I learned how to run steamships, and I was a steam engineer, and I learned all of the systems of the ship, from refrigeration to electronics to turbines to boilers to everything. But and I got a really great education from that. But
0: what do you think about the alarm you're hearing about AI in these recent days?
3: Well, it is a fact. And there's no reason why you can't have people that when you have a computer and it can have a default system, and if something happens, they're worried about something happening. Well, the default system that you can build into the computer will take over, and you don't really have control over the default system. And we all know defaults on computers. You shut the computer down, wait a minute, restart it. I've been doing that for 30 years factory that I ended up working at for 30 years. So it's you need to have the default systems, the humans, to
0: okay.
3: watch them and to monitor them. And you can't really do away with that. That's going to cost, but that's just part of the cost of doing business, as they say.
0: All right. Ted in Hawaii there giving his thoughts on AI. Renee in Ohio giving her thoughts on data centers, saying good morning. We live in a small village outside of Youngstown, Ohio, called McDonald. That's a 3,000 population, she adds.

0: Recently, the steel mill closed and was torn down. A data center is trying to build on that land. Our village is 1 square mile. The majority do not want it here. It seems like these data centers will go after vulnerable communities, is what she adds to the conversation. Again, you can continue on making the comments on AI or data centers or other matters of politics on this part we call open forum there. Texas is next in Fort Worth. Carolyn, Democrats line. Hello.
1: Hello, Pedro.
0: Hello, you're on.
1: I am a retiree from a tech company that used to be in Grand Prairie. And they had it, we had PCs. I remember when the PCs kind of started, were built in 1965-69, so that's pretty far back. And there was a matter of the PC coming into play, you know, with humanoids. I don't know if you remember the movie RoboCop and RoboCop 2. And it sound, what the young man that came out and sounded the alarm about, it sounds as if they're they're trying to copy whatever that movie, you know, projected back a few years back.
0: But as a person with the tech,
1: I remember having a conversation with some of my coworkers at that time, between around 68 or 69, when we first received the PC in our offices, and this conversation kind of came up like it is now about computers taking over, you know, human beings, taking over the place of human beings.
0: Mm-hmm.
1: And I said, that's AI, artificial intelligence. And we discussed this back almost 55 or 60 years ago. And it's possible that that can take place with the way they played it out in the movies with the RoboCop series of movies. You kind of think that's the way I'm thinking that they're trying to, that some of these companies are trying to emulate. And to me, it is a little dangerous. The way that they're reporting it on some of your other news outlets, it is very dangerous.
0: Okay.
1: Anyway, Pedro, I want to hear other people's opinions. And
0: gotcha. Carolyn there in Texas, thanks for the call. Republican line, this is Doug in Virginia. You're next up on this open forum. Go ahead.
2: Man, good morning. I'm just trying to figure out why we need artificial intelligence when we don't even have intelligence as a human being. I mean, you want a computer to do everything for you? Then you can do nothing. I mean, what trade are you going to make? Well, how are you going to pay your bills if a computer is doing everything for you?
0: So to what level of concern do you have about the use of computers or artificial intelligence?
2: I think you roll it back to the 60s, we'd have a lot better life. I'm 77 years old, and I can tell you this is the dumbest thing. Young people don't want to work. They have no pride in the United States. They don't want to go in the military. What is your purpose of being on Earth if it's not to create and make things?
0: Do you think computers can be part of that creation process?
2: Maybe a minor thing. Get inside of encyclopedias and ask kids in school to show you look up something. No, they have to get on a computer and have a computer tell them, and you can ask that computer and get any answer you really want if you ask the question a certain way, whether it's the right answer or not. And everybody knows that. And it's just a money-making thing for a few people.
0: Okay.
2: People need to learn how to think for themselves, how to fix their cars for themselves. We've gotten it now where they can shut your car down while you're driving if they really wanted to.
0: Okay. That's Doug in Virginia. Chris from Pennsylvania continuing on the AI discussion. Saying that, did anyone tell China to slow down their AI? He goes on to say, if Bernie Sanders doesn't want it, America needs it to advance democracy. Again, you can continue on your thoughts there. And some other news, the Washington Post reporting this morning that leaders of the John F. Kennedy Center for the Performing Arts, installed by the president, say the center is on the brink of bankruptcy and argue that putting the president's name on its facade and thus ensuring his fundraising efforts may be the only way to avoid imminent and certain fiscal collapse, according to documents that were obtained by the Washington Post. The bleak assessment is laid out in a 57-page packet distributed to the center's board of trustees ahead of a special meeting Tuesday, when the president's led board is scheduled to consider two resolutions aimed at addressing twin crises confronting the National Performing Arts Center, one financial, the other physical. Center officials say they could be unable to make payroll or pay routine maintenance contracts, quote, within a matter of weeks, and argue that publicly recognizing Trump could help secure help raising enough money to keep the institution afloat. There's the story if you want to read it online there. Miami is next. Democrats lying. Hello.
3: Hi, good morning. I just want to make a slight correction to a gentleman who called yesterday. He said that the cause of the Great Recession around 2008 or so, where the stock market crashed, that was due to computers just doing their own thing. They were programmed and they were wrong. But there's a book, The Physics of Wall Street. It's really good. And it describes that it was basically physicists, scientists, who set up these formulas for the derivatives, et cetera, to make the investments, the Wall Street investments. And that apparently they just got the coding wrong. They their formulas were wrong. So there was human intervention there. It was not like it is as if the computers were doing their own thing.
0: Scott is next. He's in Pennsylvania. Republican line. Go ahead.
4: Good morning. Thank you for taking my call. I'm calling on the Republican line, and it seems like the Trump administration is really pushing these data centers. I'm totally against this, and I'm so tired of hearing about China, the Chinese propaganda. I don't need China to tell me that ripping up our land, polluting our environment, while at the same time diminishing our next generation's critical thinking skills is a horribly bad idea. Where I live in Beaver County, they've got two of these things going up. There's one possibly going up less than a half a mile away from me, and I am not for these at all. To create something that could potentially destroy us, I mean, come on. What are we thinking?
0: Scott in Pennsylvania there. Bob Kai from X adding this thought this morning, saying start building data centers in rich communities and see how well that goes over. Let's go to Missouri. I'm sorry, Mo. Mo in California. Mo, Democrats line. Hello. Go ahead.
5: Okay. Ready?
0: You're on. Go ahead.
5: Go ahead. Okay. I want to give you some information what's going on with the whole world. They did, the United States, we did this job for so many years, for 75 years. You have to understand. We get to have an easy way for 75 years, and Israel knows it, what's going on. We have to get rid of those people, evil-minded people. It's time for payback, what they did to us. And I don't understand why we have to help Israel. Why? Why we have to give our people in the whole world and helping something that doesn't make sense? Why we keep talking about something else? All the problem we got because what's going on in the world is Israel. If we get rid of Israel, we don't have a problem.
0: Okay, we're going to end it there. So that's, you can continue on again, open forum for the next couple of minutes if you want to participate. 202-748-8000 for Democrats, 202-748-8001 for Republicans, Independents, 202-748-8002. And then you can text us at 202-748-8003. On that trip to Ireland, while the president was there, he was asked about the $5,000 dividend checks that was promised leading up to the Republican convention last week, in which he reiterated that promise. He was asked again if he would come through should Republicans win the midterm elections. Here's some of the recent thoughts on that topic from the president's trip.
6: Mr. President, do you expect Congress would need to approve the $5,000?
7: I don't know, but it's easy enough if the Republicans win, as I said. It's $5,000 to all adults in the country, and we can easily handle that because we're taking in so much money. We've never done better. The Democrats can't make that pledge because it'll all go to hell right away. If the Democrats get in, you'll go into a depression. If we get in, we will continue this incredible situation. I mean, we have the strongest, we're the strongest we've ever been. We have trillions of dollars coming into the country. And the $5,000 is going to everybody. I made that pledge. I always keep my pledge. You know, they all said we couldn't get the great, big, beautiful bill done, right? They all said we'd never be able to get the 1776 to the military last year. That's $1,776. A lot of money, a lot of military. I got them taken care of.
0: There's some analysis this morning on those proposed payouts from the president in the Washington Post under the topic of could increase deficits. They write the payments, which could cost in excess of $1 trillion, would require congressional approval. Senator Bernie Moreno, a Republican of Ohio, said on X that he would, quote, get a bill ready to get the dividend passed immediately after the election, but the plan quickly drew opposition over its likely effect on the national debt, which surpassed $40 trillion. Last month. And also, the last section of this analysis under the headline, the president has promised similar payments before, saying that previous broad nationwide rebates floated by Mr. Trump have not panned out. In February of 2025, he touted the idea of sending Americans, quote, a dividend based on the savings he expected the U.S. DOGE service to achieve. And in November, he proposed a $2,000 dividend funded by tariffs the U.S. imposed on nearly every country. Neither materialized. The president launched the Trump accounts for eligible children in July, and the 1776, quote, warrior dividend bonus for service members in December. This also adding that previous administrations have come up with similar payouts. Mr. Trump in 2020 and then the Biden administration in 2021 offered individual payments as part of a stimulus package during the coronavirus pandemic. This adding that neither was contingent on voter action. We will hear from John. John on our independent line. Go ahead.
8: Oh, good morning, Pedro. Thanks for taking my call. I didn't necessarily want to call in, but the viewers seem to be very skewed in opposition to what's going on. And so I just wanted to call in, voice at least some support for the development of what is, you know, the next stage of technology. And I don't understand why people don't seem to think that we can progress society without AI. I mean, it's here. It's not going to go anywhere. So you can either, you know, get on board and learn, you know, how to use it and live with it.
0: Well, specifically, what case would you make for the development or the continued development of the technology in terms of specifics?
8: Well, in terms of civics?
0: Specifics.
8: Oh, well, I mean, a lot of the scientific problems that we've been, you know, banging our head against the wall trying to solve, you know, things like cancer research, new drugs, all kinds of things, more efficient, transit of goods. I mean, the amount of problems that AI can solve is, if you look into it, it'll blow your mind. And I understand, you know, people are scared, you know, but what do they expect us to do in terms of developing, moving forward as a society technologically? I mean, there's nowhere else to go, it seems. So, you know, like I said,
0: When you hear stories of these AI systems, at least in some cases, attacking other AI systems, does that give you pause?
8: Not necessarily, no. I find it exciting. I've been following the development of AI pretty closely, really since maybe about 2018 or 19, and even going as far back as when I was in university. you could kind of see that this was the future. I mean,
0: but what makes it, what makes it exciting, so to speak?
8: All the possible doors that it could open for a future. I mean,
0: okay. John there in Virginia giving his thoughts. Again, if you want to keep commenting on the AI data center thing, you can more than welcome to do that, as well as other matters of politics. Nebraska is next. Republican line. Todd will join us. Hello, Todd.
9: Hey, Pedro. Hey, we're still in open forum, right?
0: Correct, yes.
9: Okay, yeah. My concern is about people are raving about Obamacare. I think they're raving, maybe not, but... my experience with Obamacare was about 16 years ago, and I tried to sign up through the Open Health Network on that Obamacare because I needed insurance really bad. I wasn't making enough money at work and to subsidize anything, and they told me I wasn't making enough money, so I can't have Obamacare. And I thought Obamacare was supposed to help people that did not have insurance. That's just what I wanted to let you know.
0: Why, if it, 16 years ago, why is it relevant today, do you think?
9: Excuse me?
0: You talked about your experience 16 years ago. Why is that relevant today when it comes to the discussion of Obamacare?
9: Oh, I was just, people thought Obamacare was the greatest thing in the world and everybody was going to get insurance. Some people did, some people didn't. Okay. That's just my two cents.
0: What do you still depend on Obamacare for insurance, or do you have other means?
9: No, I have other insurance. Yeah.
0: Okay. Let's go to Larry. Larry in Georgia, Democrats line. Hello.
10: Look, I'm very pissed off this morning. I'm very pissed off. Nobody is talking about what Donald Trump is doing to the Kennedy Center and the people behind him. Have got a scheme where they're saying now that the Kennedy Center is broke and they don't have the money for the funds to pay certain ones. Well, the Kennedy Center is a memorial for President John F. Kennedy because of the great work that he did for all the American people. And when in 1963, when President Kennedy was talking about civil rights and helping all the American people, Donald Trump and his father was in court because they wouldn't allow certain people to live in their homes. And now I want to know what is happening to the American society or history that's supposed to provide monies and keep that memorial up. Now, for Jackie Kennedy, his wife, this is a memorial for him, just like a grave for us, but it's a memorial where all Americans go. We go, we entertain because of his good name. But Donald Trump have destroyed that good name by putting his name on that building where he has nothing to do with. So I want to say this. For as what they're getting ready to do about tearing this building down, they figured out a way to try to tear it down. Everybody should be up, should be mad about it. We have got to stand up. And the Republicans, where are you? Why aren't you talking about what he is doing to the Kennedy Center against the American people?
0: All right.
10: And Pedro, thank you so much.
0: Remy is next. Remy in Maryland, Democrats line on this open forum. Go ahead.
11: Yes. Good morning, Pedro. Thanks for taking the call. I just wanted to. Oh, I guess piggyback a couple of things here right off the bat of the AI. And I think where we're missing the boat here is everybody's coming forward and saying, hey, we got some problems here and we're going to have to slow it down. But the fact of the matter.
0: Remy, you're breaking up a little bit. Are you still there? One more time for Remy. Are you there?
11: I think you're. I am. Can you hear me now?
0: Yep. Go ahead.
11: Hello?
0: Yes, you're on. Go ahead.
11: Okay. I'm sorry. Okay. Here's what I was trying to get to was the tens of thousands of corporations that depend upon treatments instead of cures for things like cancer, heart disease, diabetes, etc. These are the people that are worried about what AI is going to take over and how much they're going to end up losing if this actually becomes the reality that it probably will be. In conjunction as far as the United States and China goes, China's so far ahead of AI and so many other things, the automobile industry, what have you. We have to step back and see who is going to profit and who is not. And so the scare treatment seems to be the first thing that they want to turn to get control of where we are with, say, AI, take our attention off of the other things that are going on, Gaza, Iran, you name it. These are the things that I think people need to wake up and start using a little bit of critical thinking to achieve some kind of calmness about where we are, where we're going, and do not forget that $40 trillion national debt, because this is the elephant in the room that there's no end to. And I appreciate you taking my call this morning, Pedro. Thank you.
0: One more call, and this will be from Joe. Joe joins us from Annapolis, Maryland, Independent Line.
12: Hey, Pedro. Thanks for taking my call. I just wanted to expound on what John said a few minutes ago about the pros of AI. Certainly, there are a lot of scary things that confront us and how it could go wrong and the resources it takes to develop it. But on the fronts of medical research and scientific research, there's definitely a ton of promise. And it is, as he said, fighting it is not going to stop it from becoming a reality. I think there's been lots of advancements in human civilization that people haven't wanted. You know, people claim the world was flat when they found out it was round, but it's the next thing in development, and America has to be the forefront of that development. Otherwise, we're going to cede ground to China, most specifically. It's also going to be extremely important in warfare going forward, and warfare, unfortunately, is not going anywhere. You can see from the use of drone swarms and things that, you know, this is where it's going, and the roboticizing of warfare. China has swarms of AI-driven robot dogs that do ground warfare, and, you know, we have to be on the forefront of this thing.
0: Joe there in Maryland finishing off our conversation. Thanks for your participation. Coming up later in the program, we will talk about the latest inflation numbers that came out and where inflation is in the United States and how it might impact you economically and when it comes to the Federal Reserve, if they'll raise interest rates this week. Ryan Young from Competitive Enterprise Institute will join us later for that conversation. But first, Congress comes back this week out till mid-November. And we'll talk about what they need to do before then with Scott Wong of NBC News. That when Washington Journal continues.

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1: We have to listen so we can govern better.
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10: He owes my son $10 from a bet.
8: He is
9: never paid.
8: Well, fork it over.
5: That's fighting words right there.
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0: There are not shows like this, right, incentivizing that relationship.
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5: You look back on what you've achieved in your life. What makes you the happiest of what you've achieved so far?
0: This interview is the absolute apex.
5: Leaders seem to like to wear wigs. How come he didn't have a wig? President Trump said, I made a mistake the first time. I should have given it to you the first time.
8: That isn't what he said.
5: Your first book was called A Time to Kill. Right. How many publishers turned that down?
20: Well, all of them.
5: It's very rare to see Donald Trump laugh.
20: He doesn't like to smile, but he has what they call the stare. How would the stare?
5: When you go to the Oscars, did everybody say, oh, there's the author?
21: All the beautiful people go this way. And then they have another little path in the Oscars where the people like I go.
5: So you wrote a book about somebody who lived with wolves.
8: I interviewed a guy who lived with wolves, yep.
5: And is that safe to do that?
8: Absolutely not.
22: So I know you were not complaining. You were opinionated about the situation, which is why we love you, David.
23: Imagine this. You've just been elected to the House of Representatives. Now it's your turn to step up to the podium and begin your first speech with the words,
24: Mr. Speaker,
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27: 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No partisan spin. 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
2: We welcome back Scott Wong to the program of NBC News. He's their senior congressional reporter here to talk about the work of Congress as they come back this week. Hello.
3: Hey, Pedro. Good to be with you.
2: They come back this week, but they don't stay long. Talk about that.
3: Well, if you think about it, this is the final week where both the House and the Senate are back in session before the November 3rd midterm elections. So you have the House has cut short its legislative session by 2 weeks, you'll remember. That means they're only here till Thursday before they send their members home for the campaign trail. The Senate will be here for the next 3 weeks. They feel like they have a little bit more legislative work to do before sending their members home for the campaign trail. In the Senate, they want to tackle at least two major packages. One is a cryptocurrency legislation on how to sort of govern that emerging industry. The second has to do with college sports. We refer to it as NIL, name, image, likeness, how college athletes are paid. Obviously, there's been a lot of chaos with the transferring of a lot of college athletes from school to school. So they're trying to stabilize college sports. We'll see if they can advance those bills. There's some real question about whether those bills have enough support to sort of pass the procedural hurdles. In the House, I think the major issue is going to be data centers. And we've been talking a lot about AI this morning. Yeah. About data centers. There's a real desire, I think, especially among vulnerable members like the co-sponsor, Gabe Evans of Colorado, a Republican who has teamed up with some Democrats on how to ensure that the energy costs when you build these data centers are not passed on to the consumers, that it's really on the onus of the data center companies, the tech companies, to sort of pay for those higher energy costs.
2: The Ratepayer Protection Act,
3: that's
2: I believe
3: right.
2: It's called.
3: That's right.
2: And
3: yeah.
2: So to the degree that has support, given the concerns that AI, even amongst those members of Congress that express those concerns, what's the likelihood they're going to move forward on that?
3: Well, they've put this bill on suspension, which means that it will bypass the traditional rules committee process, and it would go straight to the floor. Therefore, it would need two-thirds support of the House chamber in order to pass. The fact that they put this on the calendar in the final week of the House legislative session suggests leaders think it has a pretty good chance to pass. Obviously, you know, if you look at the polls you cited, if you look at the recent NBC poll, 70% of people that responded to our NBC poll said that they were against data centers being built essentially in their backyard. So a very unpopular issue. It's an issue that has sort of sprung up on us in the last, you know, 6 months or so, been sort of a sleeper issue in this midterm election year, not something we were really talking about a year ago. Now, of course, we're talking a lot about data centers, a lot about artificial intelligence.
2: It seems then that there's Democratic buy-in. If you put a piece of legislation, it needs two-thirds to pass. Democrats are concerned about this as well.
3: Oh, absolutely. And, you know, there are a number of Democrats who have signed on board this particular piece of legislation. You know, we don't know quite how the leadership has responded, but we expect that there's going to be big majorities in both on the Republican side and on the Democratic side.
2: We'll come back to that, but a couple other matters of business for the House. Where are they on passing a budget?
3: Well, if you're referring to are you referring to Reconciliation 3?
2: Correct, yes.
3: Okay, so if you'll remember, before we adjourned for the summer recess, the House had muscled through that third reconciliation package. And when we talk about reconciliation, you know this. It just means that, you know, this is a Republican-only package. It would reduce the threshold in the Senate from 60 down to 51 votes needed. And so, you know, this is a $95 billion package, mostly focused on defense and Pentagon spending, some for intelligence operations, but really, and some for farmers as well. The House muscled this through before the August recess. The Senate tried to take it up, but couldn't, Leader Thune could not find the 51 votes needed to get it through. And so it's been sort of up in the air over these last several weeks of the summer recess. And now senators will be coming back into town. They'll see if they've made any progress. They'll evaluate the situation. They've got the CR done, so the government is funded at least through December. So now they can pivot to some of these other issues. But again, as I mentioned earlier, there's a lot on their plate that they want to do in these next 3 weeks. There's heavy skepticism among some appropriators, including Susan Collins, Mitch McConnell. We'll see if Mitch McConnell comes back after his lengthy absence. But appropriators have said, look, when you're doing major spending, it should go through the formal appropriations process. They've seen their power ceded in recent years during these Trump years. And so some of the appropriators, I think, are, trying to reclaim some of their power. And that's where you're seeing some pushback on the Republican side to this reconciliation.
2: Congress is back. Scott Wong's here to talk about what they attempt to do. And if you have questions about that, you can give us a call. 202-748-8000 for Democrats, 202-748-8001 for Republicans, 202-748-8002 for Independents. And you can text us at 202-748-8003. You talked about Senator Thune, and the last time they tried to past the reconciliation, one of the sticking points was this desire to see the Save America Act attached to that and pass. Is that still a sticking point?
3: Absolutely. And what Thune has said consistently through this process is, look, I can count to 50, 51 votes, and the numbers are simply not there. In the House, this has been a number one priority for President Trump throughout this past year. President Trump has said we need stricter voter ID requirements, stricter citizenship requirements. And so this particular package does include some of, I'm talking about reconciliation, mm-hmm. This specific package does include some provisions from the SAVE Act pertaining to those stricter voter ID and citizenship requirements. It does not include the entire SAVE Act, but it does include some provisions in that. And so, but what Thune has said is that the overall SAVE Act doesn't have the votes to pass. This is where the House and Senate sort of have been bumping heads over this issue because the House was able to pass the SAVE Act and kicked it over to the Senate. So that leaves us to this current situation where they are trying to get pieces of that into this reconciliation package. But again, that package is still unclear what's going to happen to it. It's still up in the air.
2: When it comes to Republican support for the inclusion of that, would you say it's widespread? Is it only among certain Senate Republicans to see that language attached and passed? How would you describe that?
3: That's a tough question. I think there are some moderates who are extremely skeptical of seeing tougher provisions passed by the Congress that could restrict certain communities from being able to vote. And so I think that's where you're seeing some pushback. I can't think of any specific examples, but I think among the moderates, I think there is a divide among some moderates and the bulk of the Republican conference, the conservatives, on some of those voting provisions and being trying to restrict people from going to the polls rather than try to expand voter rights.
2: Let's hear from Lee. Lee's in Virginia in Fairfax County. Line for Republicans for our guest, Scott Wong. Go ahead, Lee. You're on.
4: Hey, everybody. Happy Monday, huh? I'd like to just say, let me say one couple things. I'll say one thing is that I was talking to Mr. Wong when he said that the appropriations of Congress has been reduced since Trump was president. Wrong answer, Mr. Wong. When's the last time we had a budget? I think it was George Bush was president, right? Or Bill Clinton? We haven't had a budget for 25, 30 years. So it's not Trump. It's Congress itself, and that's important to make that distinction. They haven't had a budget. It's been all these CRs. It's not Trump. It's all of them. And I think it would be better if they were talking together and debating things. It would be a lot better than the way it is right now. And I said the second thing is I'd like to ask you a question. I'll just go and hear the answer about how some groups would deprive voting and everything like that. Well, if you're a registered citizen, if you have to prove you're a citizen one time when you register and show ID – What group's going to be deprived? The non-citizens? I don't understand that. And I'll just be quiet and let you guys answer. Thanks.
3: Well, I'll take the first question. And the caller is right in that Congress does have a proclivity of passing CRs, or these sort of short-gap, short-term measures in order to fund the government. This has happened throughout our tenure here watching Congress for a number of years. But there have been big, longer-term deals of 1 year or more where appropriators have, you know, maybe not done the traditional budget process, but they certainly have done a bipartisan appropriations process where they have to agree on how they're going to fund, you know, the 12 different, you know, agencies in the federal government, or not 12 agencies, but the 12 different appropriation bills. And so we have seen longer term deals where the White House is involved, where House negotiators, Senate negotiators, Republicans, Democrats do come to the table and hammer out sort of longer-term deals.
2: When it comes to that process, you said if they pass the short-term CR, that will take us through December. What happens after the midterm elections? And apparently they still have to resolve these issues as far as funding is concerned.
3: They will. And, you know, we expect a flurry of legislating to happen in that lame duck session. There's going to be they're going to look to that session, yes, to not only fund the government, but also to perhaps, you know, tackle some of these bigger issues that they're trying to tee up right now. That could be a possibility. When it comes to government funding, it is entirely possible, and we've seen this in past legislative lame duck sessions, that they punt the funding issue into the new year, because they will then have determined which parties are controlling the House and the Senate. If we have a divided government, which has not been the case during these past 2 years, that would set up a process for the two parties, Trump and the new leader of either the House or the Senate, to come to the table and try to hammer out a longer-term agreement on funding.
2: You talked about the House canceling some of the session that it was originally planned. What was the justification given by House leadership for doing that?
3: Yeah, I mean, I think it was that a desire, two things. I think it was a desire to have lawmakers home back in their districts, making the case for why they should be reelected, pointing to some of the things that Republicans certainly believe that they had accomplished, like the One Big Beautiful Bill and those tax cuts, which of course happened in 2025, if voters remember that happened at all. And so I think certainly it was to get members back home. It was also had to do with the fact that Republicans in the majority, with their three or four vote majority, were really struggling to advance a lot of legislation, right? We saw almost week by week a collapse of legislation on the House floor, chaos reign, all in front of C-SPAN cameras and the audience.
2: And some of that's done by Republicans themselves on the House side.
3: Oh, it was mostly Republican infighting, yes. And because of that narrow, narrow majority, yes, exactly. Because of it was Republican versus Republican, conservative versus moderate Republican. And I think there was a desire by leadership to say, look, this is not a good look for us in the weeks leading up to the midterm election. Let's send people back home where they can make the case to their own constituents about why they should win re-election.
2: Mike is next. Mike joins us from Illinois, Independent Line. Hello, Mike. You're on with our guest.
1: Good morning. Hey, two questions. First is the part-time Congress that's getting paid for full-time. I'm wondering if we're going to see any hearings for the following news that we heard in the last couple of weeks, with 120 offshore accounts from Stephen the Skidmark Miller, had offshore accounts. One was $6.2 billion. Also, the AG signing the judge's name for the family immunity for the Trump family, and then 385 accounts that Trump business got shut down on and asked to move out Capital One over two reasons: laundering of money and financing of terrorism. And then the second question is the recent news we've seen after watching South Dakota state to state with the governor. He mentioned how the school boards are going to be allowed to take kids from homes if they feel the kids are in danger. Now, after the Clancy hearing, we find out maybe the mother might be part of the kids being in danger. Also, the recent news with phones and internet being taken out of the classrooms.
2: Mike, got your idea, but let me rephrase it in the sense that should Democrats take the House after November? Part of the agenda, I think, has been expressed as far as investigations, hearings, and the like. What's the scope of what we might see?
3: I think everything and anything. We have heard directly from Hakeem Jeffries, who, if the Democrats win the House majority, would very likely become the next Speaker of the House. We have heard from Robert Garcia, the ranking member of the House Oversight Committee, from California, who very likely will be Oversight Committee chairman if Democrats win the House. They have said they will be conducting oversight over a myriad issues, everything from the president's family and some of his questionable business interests to things like the president's changes that he's making at the Kennedy Center, some of the things that he's making around town in Washington. Obviously, some of the policies that the president has pursued over the past 2 years, some of the aggressive tactics that ICE has been using in their immigration raids around the country. And so you can be sure that Democrats will be using their subpoena power and their oversight powers to investigate every aspect of the Trump administration and the Trump family, and they have made that very clear.
2: The Minority Leader Jeffries and others have been asked about the potential of another round of impeachment should Democrats win the House. They seem to dance around it when they give their answers, but what's the potential, or at least what's the appetite, do you think, amongst Democrats to go that route?
3: I think it's mixed. I think among certain progressives, there's a clear appetite that they believe that if the president has in fact crossed the line, committed high crimes and misdemeanors, then they believe impeachment should be something that is pursued regardless if previous efforts have failed. And we've seen two previous efforts fail during his first term in office. There are others that are expressing restraint. I think the leader, Jeffries himself, is in that camp of saying, you know, let's not get ahead of ourselves. Let's focus on winning the majority first, and that's a bridge that we will cross when we come to it.
2: Scott Wong with us from NBC. He's their senior congressional reporter. As you can take your questions on what's happening in Congress this week. Bill in Maryland, Independent Line. Thanks for calling in. You're next up. Go ahead.
6: Yeah, thank you. Good morning. First, I just want to say I recognize your voice. I listen on the radio, so I don't get to watch what's going on, but I do appreciate your measured response and nonpartisan, your effort to be nonpartisan. Just what's your take on, I've got the MapQuest talking to me, or whatever it's called, Google Maps. But anyway, are you hearing any urgency about the national debt and the budget deficit? Because to me, you know, Tom Coburn was like an idol of mine. He wrote the debt bomb when the national debt was $16 trillion, which was like a little over a decade ago. And to me, that's, you know, we talk about artificial intelligence being an existential threat. To me, this $2 trillion that we're borrowing every year is an existential threat. The $1 trillion that we're paying in interest is an existential threat. And the fact that Social Security is going to, the trust fund's going to run out here in 3-4 years, whatever it is, 5-6 years, is a threat to, you know, the whole society. And so I just want to get your take on, is there anybody, any group of people behind the scenes that are seriously discussing this and are willing to expend the political capital to address it?
2: Bill, thanks for the call. And Scott Wong, you can answer. And let me roll in also the comments the president has made of late about this $5,000 dividend if Republicans win and how Republicans are reacting to the idea of paying that kind of money out.
3: Well, I think those two issues have sort of come to a head this past week where we saw the president roll that idea out at the Dallas midterm GOP convention, the first of its kind, I should note. That was met with a very mixed reaction from his own party. You had fiscal conservatives. If you think back to when I first started here in Washington, 2010, the rise of the Tea Party, the whole focus was on debts and deficits, getting those under control. Under the Obama administration, it was in part what brought Republicans to power in 2010, what could have helped President Trump propel him into the White House. Mm-hmm. That conversation really has faded in the Republican Party. There are still some, like Ralph Norman, South Carolina Republican who just ran for the Senate unsuccessfully. He really was pushing back on this idea of $5,000 dividends for every American, saying, how are we going to pay for this? And that seems to be the overarching question over that issue is, how does this get paid? Speaker Mike Johnson said he believes that the Congress would need to pass it. He said he's willing to work hand in glove with the president on that issue. But the question of how it gets paid is something that Republicans are still wrestling with. There doesn't seem to be an appetite from many conservatives, fiscal hawks in Congress to take on that added debt. Some in the Trump administration, in the White House, have Kevin Hassett at NEC pointed to a reconciliation process that could facilitate those $5,000 checks. There are other proposals out there. Howard Lutnick, the Commerce Secretary, proposed just this past weekend that it could be paid for through by issuing visas to very wealthy individuals. But I think that would only cover a portion of, I think, that estimated $1 trillion that would be required to issue every American some kind of stimulus $5,000 check.
2: One of the things that we're watching, not in the halls, or at least in the wells of Congress themselves, but in hearing rooms, the FBI director before the Senate this week.
3: That's right. Senate Judiciary Committee, Chuck Grassley. This is interesting because we have heard from Democrats who have been very critical of FBI Director Kash Patel, some of his travel that, you know, some of it appears to be personal travel mixed with official travel. And so there's been a lot of scrutiny. You remember the images of him celebrating with the U.S. hockey team after their victory at the Winter Olympics. There's questions about a snorkeling trip that he took at Pearl Harbor in Hawaii that was questionable about whether that was within the scope of his official duties. But Chuck Grassley, Republican from Iowa, the chairman of the Judiciary Committee, has himself and his team have been looking into some of this travel, raising questions about it, posing questions to the FBI director and the FBI itself about, you know, needing justification for some of these trips. And so it will be interesting, and I think you will see some tough questions coming from both Republicans and Democrats in this hearing. Past hearings with Kash Patel, as you'll remember, have been very explosive mm-hmm. and fiery, including with Senator from Maryland, Chris Van Hollen, back in May.
2: Your story posted this morning, and you hinted at it, talked about AI and the congressional reaction, including House leadership. We've heard about it a lot in the news. What's Congress really prepared to do as far as guardrails that people have said about, or the term they've used when it comes to possible technologies?
3: Right. Well, as I think back on this AI issue, and it really has dominated the headlines and will be, I think, the focus of a lot of this week on Capitol Hill. But as I think back on this issue, Speaker Johnson said on Meet the Press on our network at NBC over the weekend that He thinks the next steps are not necessarily for, for Congress to act and to intervene and to regulate, but for everyone to get in a room, all of these AI tech titans to get in a room with the White House, with congressional leaders, and hammer something out.
2: We have his comments. Let's play a little bit of them now.
7: So these tech leaders, they're begging. They're begging for Congress and the president to step in and provide some guardrails, instituting a global slowdown in developing AI models, pushing independent auditors, making rules of the road. Frankly, they seem terrified. Do you think AI, as it is right now, poses an existential threat? And are you going to heed their request?
9: Hey, Jay, great to be with you. We are heeding their request, and we are also calling upon them to do responsible things. And let me explain that. You know, I've been speaker for almost 3 years. We started working on this almost immediately after I was handed the gavel. One of the first things I did was put together an AI task force in the House, a bipartisan group with an equal number of members on both sides of the aisle that worked deliberately over a long period of time to debate and deliberate and research what the best way there is to go to put guardrails, some safety in place to make sure that AI doesn't get out of control. Now, here's the thing. At the same time, there is an obvious corporate responsibility that the people who are creating these models have to ensure that their products are safe. I commend to your reading, David Sachs, who is the AI czar in the Trump White House in this term, put out a great post last night on X, and he explained, look, the guys that are calling for this are the ones that are pushing the frontier. If they want to slow that down, that's fine. But we also, at the same time, have to resist Congress jumping in and imposing some sort of emergency moratorium. It's got to be done right, safely, wisely. But in order to solve that equation, you need a lot of bright minds around the table. So, Jake, here's what I'm proposing. I think the leaders and the providers of all these platforms, the guys you named and a few others, there's about 7 or 8 people who are in charge of this. They need to come together in a meeting with us and sit down and figure out what the right balance is. We cannot put a moratorium on this because China will overlap us. And that's the challenge. It's national security balanced with the immediate security of making sure the models are safe.
2: Speaker Johnson making the rounds, talking about this issue. He talks about self-policing by the various companies involved. You've heard this before when it comes to technology-related discussions.
3: I mean, you know, I know Washington and Congress has a very short memory, but it was 3 years ago, almost to the day, Pedro, when

0: and they discussed the existential threat that AI poses to humanity. So here we are almost 3 years later, and it was Elon Musk, it was Mark Zuckerberg, it was Sam Altman, Sundar Pichai, Bill Gates, so many names that we are familiar with today. They were in one room, probably worth, you know, half a trillion dollars mm-hmm. in that room. But it was an incredible showing. It was a big deal at that time in Washington. And Elon Musk came out of that room and said, we asked him, what did you guys talk about? And he said, we discussed the civilizational threat that AI poses to humanity. So senators, lawmakers on Capitol Hill, political leaders have known about this. This is not anything new. They've been discussing it. They've been holding bipartisan task force, as the speaker alluded to. They've drafted dozens and dozens of pieces of legislation. What the missing ingredient here is that there is no leadership happening on this particular issue because, in part, Republicans, including President Trump, say they don't want to get in the way of American innovation. They don't want to see China surpass the United States when it comes to artificial intelligence development and development of these systems. And so that is sort of where the rubber meets the road. That is why we have seen gridlock on the AI issue for now at least 3 years. There's a lot of ideas floating out there. There doesn't seem to be any consensus on what should happen and how lawmakers should move forward on legislation.
1: Let's take one more call, and this call will be from Mary, who joins us from Michigan, Independent Line. Hi, Mary.
2: Good morning, Pedro. I have a question. This is the ladies from my book club. They talk about every time the president talks about the big, beautiful bill, he talks about no tax on tips, no tax on, you know, the tax on Social Security and overtime. Why, if they control the presidency and both houses of Congress, they do not codify this law, I think that's the word you use, into law for more than 2 years? Why does it expire in 2 years like the other tax cuts for the businesses and people that are much, much more wealthy? And then one other question that they wanted, they wanted to know if you could get somebody to talk about Medicaid, because Medicaid, my ladies are from 66 to 95 mm-hmm. in my book club, and they talk about Medicaid pays for 90% of nursing home beds in this country. Talk about socialism. How else are we going to pay for it? And as the country is getting older, the number of people in nursing home beds is going to increase dramatically. And then the last thing we wanted to talk about is have somebody on to discuss COLA. How is that? It's a law. It's very complicated. I understand it's 3.6. I've tried to explain it to them that it's a law. Congress does it, and they don't quite understand why they can't increase it. So thank you very much.
1: Mary, thank you, and thank those in the book club. We're going to do our best to answer those questions, at least on some front. And thank you for the suggestions for others, Mr.
0: Well, yeah, I know you have a lot of health experts on here to talk about things like
1: yeah.
0: Medicaid.
1: Mm-hmm.
0: I will address Mary's first question, which was about why some of the provisions in the One Big Beautiful Bill, Trump's signature legislation from his second term, are not extended many, many more years out. Why they're not permanent, let's say. And the reason is because Republicans in his own party, conservatives, we talked about these fiscal conservatives, there are still a handful left. And when you have these narrow majorities, they hold a lot of power. They were demanding pay-fors. They were demanding that a lot of these provisions were paid for in the bill through things like Medicaid cuts. And so that's the main reason of why they're limited to, let's say, 2 or 3 years, is because in order to make something permanent, they would have to be paid for, and that requires cuts from another part of government, and that those types of cuts are often unpalatable for more moderate members of the Republican Party. So you had this very delicate balance that needed to take place, And that was the agreement that they came to within the Republican Party.
1: We've talked about a lot of issues, but before we let you go, things that we should watch out for in Congress that we've not talked about, what other things might people

0: see?
1: Well, certainly we talked about, we briefly mentioned the NIL bill, and I think this is a critical piece of legislation. It's being led by two high-profile members of Congress, Ted Cruz, Republican of Texas, who has made sort of college sports one of his central issues. He's somebody, obviously, we have to watch for a potential 2028 presidential run. He's partnered with Maria Cantwell, Democrat from Washington, who is his counterpart on that Commerce Committee. This is an issue that resonates with every sports fan in the nation. It is an issue that people feel passionately about players jumping from team to team because there's so much money involved and people are throwing money at players to move across country to another team after they've had a fantastic year playing, you know, college softball or college football. We've seen so many instances of chaos being created with you know, leagues being dissolved and sort of trying to be rebuilt in other places. And so this bill, Senator Cruz and Senator Cantwell want to create some sort of stability in the college sports world. It's an interesting topic. It's something we don't know if it has the legs to go forward, but it's something that we're definitely going to watch.
0: And plus with college football, it's the perfect time, I suppose, amongst other sports.
1: Go UCLA Bruins.
0: Scott Wong of NBC News, thanks for your time.
1: Thank you very much, Pedro.
0: Coming up later in the program, we're going to talk about inflation. The latest numbers are out and how it affects the American economy with Competitive Enterprise Institute's Ryan Young. He'll join us for that discussion in about 45 minutes from now. But first, open forum if you want to participate. 202-748-8000 for Democrats. 202-748-8001 for Republicans, 202-748-8002 for Independents. We'll take those calls in open forum when Washington Journal continues.
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0: You are welcome to call in an open forum if you've not done so in the last 30 days. Also, if you can pick the line that best represents your political persuasion. We appreciate it. Democrats 202-748-8000, Republican 202-748-8001, and Independents 202-748-8002. 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The New York Times reporting this morning that a planned meeting between Iran and several Gulf Arab countries that attacked during the war was indefinitely postponed Sunday, underscoring how diplomatic efforts have struggled to defuse a widening Mideast conflict. Iranian officials had said they expected to meet Arab counterparts in Oman today to discuss the status of the Strait of Hormuz, the critical Persian Gulf waterway for global oil and gas exports. It was late on Sunday night that the Omani foreign minister said the gathering had been postponed to, quote, the interest of consensus. Talks between Iran and the United States to reopen the waterway similarly show little signs of progress, with the countries exchanging strikes in recent weeks. Iran has maintained its effective blockade of the strait, throttling the Gulf Arab states' oil exports and roiling global markets. So that's there in the New York Times. We'll show you more stories as we go along on this open forum and get your thoughts on interest to you as well. Randy in New York, Democrats line, you're first up. Go ahead.
6: Good morning from a beautiful New York State. It's a beautiful day today, but I want to talk about something very serious. It's a word that many people don't know. It's called sequestration. I'm not sure if you're that familiar with this, but this is where the budget deficit gets so large that automatic cuts occur within government without the control of Congress. They just can't hold the deficit. And in our case, with the billionaire tax break and the exporting of immigrants who pay into Social Security, the deficit has been growing and is going to grow to trillions of dollars every year, which is going to force these cuts automatically occurring. When I talked with Social Security, they said there's three things that are going to happen there. The retirement age is going to move to 73, COLAs are going to end, and that what the 87 million people on Social Security will receive on their monthly is going to be, after January, 78% of what it currently is. So I'm just wondering if this is something of interest to you and your guests and the people on that watch C-SPAN.
0: Particularly, why is it, I know you've explained the reasoning, but what gets you interested in, do you think it's a good measure to, I think it was used several years ago in Congress when issues concerning the budget were raised. Do you think it's an effective tool?
6: Well, I think the issue is that I'm on Social Security disability, and they're talking about Social Security running out of funds completely. This is not a good thing, and Congress has the ability to do something about it. And they're not acting. They're not acting on this. And what's going to happen is, you know, come January 1st, when the 85 million people see their check that they receive monthly for Social Security, and it's much reduced, they're going to get upset. But it's going to be after the elections occur. So it's going to be a little too late. So it really should be something that, you know, is discussed now as we get into, you know, the real push towards the elections for midterms.
0: Let's hear from Charles. Charles in Florida, Republican line. Thanks for calling in. Go ahead.
7: Thanks for letting me speak. What I want to talk about is the thing that they're really not working on, and that's the national debt. This national debt is competing against everybody who finances anything, a house, a car, anything we do with interest, we're competing with our own government. Because we're having to borrow money to pay the interest on the national debt. but we don't seem to be working anywhere on it. And I'm wondering if that's going to continue on until 28.
0: Do you think it will?
7: I feel like it'll go on until it absolutely sinks the country. But I'm a conservative Republican, meaning fiscal conservative, and they're passing me by.
0: Do you think that Republicans in Congress are disciplined when it comes to spending issues?
7: I don't think they're disciplined at all, or they'd be working instead of out running around half the year and not doing much.
0: When you heard, you may have heard President Trump proposing this $5,000 dividend if the Republicans win re-election in the House and the Senate, and the concerns what that might do to the debt. What did you think about that kind of proposal?
7: Well, I don't like it, but there's a lot I don't like.
0: Okay. Kate is next. Kate in Vermont, Democrats line. You're next up.
8: Good morning, Pedro. I'd like to flag a story from ProPublica this morning about Russian oligarchs bankrolling Don Jr.'s recent island wedding, which it seems, you know, pretty telling. And I really see as part of a much bigger picture of this administration's alliance with Putin and Russian oligarchs. And, you know, it really goes back to the 2016 election. And, you know, the Trump has been very effective at saying, you know, the Russia hoax, but it wasn't a hoax. I mean, Manafort, you know, met with somebody who our intelligence said was connected to Russian intelligence and gave him details about the campaign and strategy. Trump Jr. met with Russian oligarchs and officials in Trump Tower. U.S. intelligence found that Russians interfered in the 2000 presidential election. And yet, you know, at every opportunity, Trump has made clear that he trusts Putin's word. You know, asked about Putin helping Iran, he says Putin says he didn't, and I believe him. And if he did, well, we do the same thing. You know, he has never once blamed Putin for the war. And the fact that Witkoff and Kushner are our team brokering the supposed peace deal, you know, their most recent trip, Witkoff said on camera, you know, when we retire, there'll be so many fond memories of our time with Putin, you know. And at that meeting, I'm thinking, why is our Secretary of State not leading this, you know, this peace thing? And I think that the Russians kind of gave a clue in their press release when they said, you know, we discussed many opportunities for mutual beneficial business dealings. And that's why we've got a couple businessmen trying to broker the peace. And now, I mean, in the kind of we see this coming to fruition as Trump and Don Jr. and others are now blaming Zelensky for the high gas prices and for blocking peace. You know,
0: okay.
8: Trump says we could have peace, but Zelensky doesn't want peace.
0: All right. That's Kate in Vermont. The story that she's referring, if you go to the ProPublica page at the website.org, there is the story that she references. Let's hear from Jackie. Jackie in Florida. Go ahead.
9: Good morning. God bless America. And I'm so thankful for C-SPAN giving us citizens a voice. I am concerned. I heard Trump say the other day from the foot of the plane on the tarmac that we have collected trillions of dollars in tariff money. And I totally am bereft about this tariff money. Who collects it? Where is it going? Who is receiving benefit from it? And my other grave concern is about AI. I don't understand that either. I don't think the general public does. These people that are supposedly creating AI are coming to Congress and asking for controls on them. To me, this is like a child going to the parent and saying, cut back on all the all the wonderful things that you do for me, my care, my education, my indulging me in gifts and candy. I mean, it just seems utterly ridiculous. And I'm also concerned about the Trump family and what they're doing. selling artificial money, one thing, and real estate over in the East. And it's just scary what is going on. And there doesn't seem to be any real concern for humanity. And it's, like, really scary.
0: Okay.
9: Thank you.
0: Jackie there in Florida calling in on this open forum. You can do the same when you choose the lines and give us a call. We'll keep going until our next guest joins us in about a half hour from now. Politico publishes a story this morning taking a look at illegal deportations by the Trump administration. They make this argument in the piece saying, since last year, judges have ruled that the Trump administration has deported more than 170 people in violation of court orders in defiance of legally mandated due process protections or to countries from which they had sought or received protection from torture or persecution. Most of those came in one operation last year. Politico has tracked nearly 30 individual cases since then, at least three in the past week. In most cases, judges have ordered the administration to, quote, facilitate the return of those improperly deported. Quote, when it issued a court order return a removed alien to the United States, DHS takes every reasonable step to ensure that they are safely brought back for the continued immigration proceedings and to guarantee public safety, a Department of Homeland Security spokesman said in a statement. We are a nation of laws. We follow the law, even when activist judges warp it for political purposes. The story is on the website for Politico this morning. There it is, if you want to read that for yourself. Let's hear from Washington State on our line for independence. Mary joins us next. Hello, Mary.
10: Hi, Pedro. I had asked a couple of weeks ago where you were because I've been missing you, and I was hoping you didn't leave because I really enjoy you. Well, I enjoy John and, you know, all of everybody, you know, Mitzi and everybody. But I was thinking about this because, you know, my TV's broken. I'm on the phone, and my Siri is not responding to me now since OpenAI is on. She's coming back with different things that she's asking me, but that's got nothing to do with what I was calling for. The one thing I wanted to know, and maybe you can look it up because I can't use my computer or anything right now. I'm visually impaired, but I was going to ask you, isn't it that in the articles or the Constitution, while the president is in office, that he cannot make, you know, bring in any other kind of money besides what the government pays him? And the other thing that I wanted to ask you about was I remember hearing when, you know, I was little, I'll be 69 at the end of this month, but the thing is they used to shut the bars down because they used to get people drunk and they'd take them and, you know, they'd buy them drinks and then they'd take them and they'd have them vote for whoever they wanted them to vote. And the thing is I think we as Americans, not Republicans, not this, that, we need to come together because in case the democratic, socialist, whatever, it's communism, whatever, I don't know, I swear, I grew up during the Cold War. The other thing is, I'm kind of glad because what are these people going to do when they don't have a box to look at or play games all day? They're going to have to get out and find a job. And that might straighten out the economy. But we need to come together to fight off socialism, communism. I don't go for it. And I don't think any of the Republicans or the Democrats do. And we need to come together as a country. And I'm so glad you're back. And I was listening to John the other day. I don't know how you guys put up with some of this stuff. I think you guys should have a raise. God bless you and God bless America.
0: We'll pass that on. Mary, we'll pass that on to our bosses. How about that? See how it goes.
10: Okay.
0: Thank you. Thank you, Mary. Thank you for calling. Thank you for listening. Clifford in Alabama, Democrats line. You're next on this open forum. Hello.
11: Good morning. I'm really concerned about where this country is headed. It's very scary right now. I don't know. Is Donald Trump going to be our first dictator? We have a man in the White House right now who is has no compassion, no sympathy, a corrupt, cruel, vindictive man, with no compassion or sympathy or forgiveness in him. I understand that evil is in him, but there's so many people following him. I just don't get it. It's not going to be Russia or China or North Korea that's going to cause this country to fall. It's going to be the people calling themselves Americans. Right now, it's divided and fighting, and a house divided against itself can't stand. Thank you.
0: That is Clifford in Alabama. He's calling in as part of Open Forum. There are the numbers that you can call in to give your opinions on political news of the day, 202-748-8000 for Democrats, Republicans, 202-748-8001, Independents, 202-748-8002. Illinois is next. Independent line, Jerry, hello.
12: Good morning, and thanks for taking my call. Interesting conversation, as always. My comment is in regard to reporting, actually, on politics. Looked up who actually voted in the three biggest city elections last time around, Chicago, New York, and L.A., and less than half the voters voted. I believe 43% in New York and L.A., 33% or give or take in Chicago. And yet endless stories about how terrible or how wonderful these mayors are, but nobody ever says that half of the people didn't even vote them in. And yet, so I'm just curious on news editors like AP, what is the thinking on reporting basic information like, oh, here's a story about the mayor of New York. By the way, 43% of the people actually voted, and not all of those obviously voted for him. And it's the context, right? And I'm just curious if the editors are telling reporters you don't really need to worry about that. Just make a good storyline so people will look at it or listen. Just curious.
0: Okay. Jerry there in Illinois. Thanks for calling in. Here's what to expect. We talk a little bit of with Scott Wong on what to expect with the House coming in. Several bills that will be considered of their suspension of the rules. One will end the production of pennies. One will codify control over the Library of Congress and the Government Publishing Office with Congress, requiring the Librarian of Congress to be appointed and removed from the House and Senate leadership. Also, what you might see this week is another attempt in the House to debate a Iran War Powers resolution. That will be delivered by Representative Seth Moulton, Democrat of Massachusetts, expected to happen this afternoon. It will be most likely the last one to be considered before the midterm elections. And that's on top of the other topics that we discussed with Scott Wong. So look out for that to play out in the House. Also on this network, C-SPAN, on C-SPAN 2, you can follow along on what goes on in the Senate. Bob is next. Bob in Ohio, independent line. Hi.
13: Hi. I just wanted to say I'm really disgusted with what's happening with our government. Our elected officials...
0: Go ahead, Bob. You're on.
13: Oh, I'm disgusted with our government. Our elected officials are disregarding from the present Supreme Court and the Congress are disregarding the Constitution. We voted them to uphold the Constitution, and they're just skirting it. They're just not using it right. And I think there's a place in the Constitution that says that if the government gets too corrupt, we have a right to change the government. And I was wondering, how do we go about doing this? Thank you.
0: That's Bob there in Ohio. Let's hear from Louise. Fredericksburg, Virginia, Republican line. Hi there. You're on.
14: Good morning. I wanted to call to ask, does anybody really care that our military had on public domain their failures and their experiments and their tryouts with their weapons, and they've been doing that for decades, and it was just taken, they just took it off? I mean, does anybody really care what's been going on in our government? And why are we still fussing about Ukraine? Ukraine is bombing Russian grain ships, Russian granaries. They're bombing their oil tankers, and Russia cut off diesel, cut off airline fuel, cut off a lot of gasoline. They cut it completely off. Do they wonder why the prices are going up? It has nothing to do. Nothing to do with Iran. It has everything to do with Ukraine. And I wonder about Democrats. Do they just walk around with blinders, see a straight line, and think that there's no periphery? What is it with them? I don't get it. There are so many good things that President Trump has given us, has actually accomplished, and has actually changed. For the first time, people woke up and understood that we were being hollowed out. We understood it. We knew it all along. He was just the first politician to say it. And that was the greatest thing that ever happened to this country. A wake up, a general call. And yet people just call in, and it's ridiculous. There's a lot of smoke. There's a lot of mirrors here. And it's a very fogged up outlook on life and on our country. And people just go along with it. There's a lot of noise. Shut the noise out. Go with your heart. Go with your mind.
0: Okay. Louise there in Fredericksburg. Thanks for calling in. We'll continue on. You can continue calling in. 202-748-8000 for Democrats, Republicans, 202-748-8001, and Independents, 202-748-8002. Every week on this day, around this time, we feature a guest from the White House to
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0: Tell us about what to expect from the White House this week. Joey Garrison of USA Today makes this appearance. He's his White House correspondent for USA Today. Joey Garrison, hello there.
16: Thanks for having me on.
0: Your story yesterday was a follow-up on the promises the president made about the $5,000. He reiterated during the trip to Ireland that this thing is going to happen. But talk about the pushback you report.
16: Yeah, so there's really been a lot of skepticism about this pitch, this offer that President Trump made in his visit to Dallas, even among a lot of MAGA allies of the president, questioning the price tag. You saw a donor who was down in Dallas, a prominent donor down in Dallas with President Trump, openly criticized it as the president was announcing it. And then on the Sunday shows, you know, Mike Johnson, the speaker, didn't exactly commit to how he was going to pass anything like this through Congress, and you know, said he supports the president's agenda and touted how he believes the economy under Trump can support this sort of move. But it remains a question whether it's really practical. We're talking about something that would cost an estimated $1.2 trillion to $1.3 trillion to execute.
0: Also on that trip, Joey Garrison, the president made his initial comments about his concerns over AI, or maybe to the degree he is concerned. We've seen Congress do the same. What's driving this interest from the White House these days?
16: Yeah, so it's really interesting. You had three top AI investors, executives, openly question kind of the future of artificial intelligence and saying there needs to be a slowdown of the pace of development with this, given all the concerns that AI poses to really humanity. And the president was asked about these and really said, look, we can put guardrails here. But he again kind of dismissed there being concerns and said that, you know, he thinks a lot of them are coming from, quote, negative forces. He didn't exactly explain who he meant by that. And again, you have the AI industry itself raising concerns, but Trump is pushing back, saying the most important thing is the U.S. needs its competitive edge against China. And so, you know, you look at Trump's track record on this. He adopted or signed an executive order for an AI for AI regulations, but it was very limited, very industry friendly. It was a voluntary framework for AI models to get approved. And you know, despite really fierce pushback across the country on AI data centers, President Trump has remained a staunch, firm supporter of those. So in the face of all these questions, President Trump is showing himself to be very pro-AI and pro-data centers.
0: Pope, those last stories were made while on the trip to Ireland. Remind viewers what the purpose of the Ireland trip was.
16: Well, I mean, I think the main purpose was the golf tournament, the Irish Open, that was taking place on a Trump-owned golf course, and they tailored some other things around that with him sitting down with the Ireland Prime Minister. Trump, while he was over there, announced a policy where he's going to remove the tariff on Irish whiskey, a 10% tariff, so there was a little announcement there. And then he made some controversial comments where he said he thinks it would be a, quote, fantastic idea for Northern Ireland and Ireland to be part of a unified government again. And once you get into that sort of issue in Ireland, that's a politically fraught issue. That, of course, the Troubles and all the violence that we remember decades ago. And then there was the Good Friday Agreement in 1998 that kind of solved a lot of those things. And when you start talking about reunification, it digs up a lot of things for many people in both Ireland and Northern Ireland.
0: Joey Garrison, the president, will go to North Carolina this week. J.D. Vance will go to Kansas today. Talk about the purposes of these trips.
16: Well, during President Trump's trip to North Carolina, he is going to be campaigning for Republican Senate nominee Michael Whatley. And he is, you know, running behind by several percentage points against Democrat Roy Cooper. I think this kind of trip right here is really putting to test what President Trump's message was in Dallas, which is pretend I'm on the ballot. North Carolina was a state President Trump won twice, but it's looking increasingly like a good chance for a Democratic pickup with Roy Cooper. And so, you know, he's going to make that pitch to people, to his core supporters in North Carolina. But, you know, his approval rating in North Carolina and across the country is not what it was in the past. And so, you know, he's going to nevertheless depend on his appeal and his long attachment association with his strong base to try to bring these Republicans over the finish line. And we're going to see whether it works.
0: Over the island trip, and I hate to go back to it, but he kind of hinted that possibly there could be a front runner emerging as the next press secretary. He didn't name a name, but I don't know if you've heard anything on your end. And what do reporters like you in the White House, how are they dealing with not having regular press conferences? And then when they do, they're hosted by the vice president and other members of the administration.
16: Yeah, I mean, we had already started to get a real decline in the frequency of press conferences, even during the final months of Caroline Leavitt being here. And a lot of that was because she was on maternity leave. And so, you know, those are happening less frequently than they did under President Biden. And, you know, they did put J.D. Vance out there last week as a sort of fill-in of sorts. I think we're expecting a good possibility that there could be additional fill-ins from other administration officials. You recall in the past couple months they had Rubio go out there as well as Treasury Secretary Scott Bessent. But, you know, whether they – I'm not sure – you know, we'll see the timeline on that and whether it's something that will happen fast. I mean, I think Caroline Leavitt was in many ways kind of the perfect press secretary for this Trump administration. I think President Trump was very fond of her and thought she presented, his case about as well as anyone could. And so there's kind of a high bar there. And I don't think they're in any particular rush to hire somebody. I think for them, you know, they want to have somebody who they feel comfortable with, really as being one of the top faces of the White House and the Trump administration.
0: Aside from the things we've talked about, what else might we expect from the president this week?
16: Well, we have the kind of pre-schedule for the next week, and you have lots of things on there, whether it's some executive orders he's expected to sign, you know, what those might be has not been disclosed, but you know, you can bet that there's going to be several opportunities where President Trump invites reporters inside the Oval Office and discusses, you know, a wide number of issues. I mean, again, so much of what the period that we're in right now is kind of crunch time to this midterm election. I mean, these are the most important 6 weeks of the White House right now, of Trump's second term. I mean, if Democrats were to take over the Senate and the House, I mean, it is essentially going to upend any hopes he had for an agenda the rest of his time in office. And so everything is geared around Republicans trying to retain both chambers of commerce. Both chambers of Congress. That's what you're seeing with Trump's visit to North Carolina. You're going to see others coming up as well. He indicated last week that he plans to go to several states in a midterm blitz. They're targeting about 35 races where they think the midterms are going to be won or lost. And you're going to really start seeing Trump move on to campaign mode, much as if it was his own election.
0: USA Today's Joey Garrison, who reports from the White House, joining us for this White House week ahead. Mr. Garrison, as always, thanks for your time.
16: Thank you very much.
0: Again, part of the open forum on this Monday, a look at the White House, but we want to hear from you too. 202-748-8000 for Democrats, 202-748-8001 for Republicans. Independents, 202-748-8002. Trish from Seattle, Democrats line. Thanks for waiting. You're on. Go ahead.
17: Sure. Good morning, Pedro. I would just like to make a comment. It wasn't what I was initially going to lead off with, but regarding the phone call from Bob in Ohio talking about the elections and the primaries, and I found it tragically sad that in the primary in Washington State, only 36% of eligible voters voted in the primary. Wow. But what I really want to talk about, since the focus seems to be, I'm sorry.
0: No, I was going to ask, do you have a sense of how that's compared in years past, or is there any analysis of why that number was so low?
17: Well, no, I don't. I just found this out because, you know, I read the daily papers, et cetera, so they didn't get the why and the what for. But, I mean, it's just the apathy is just so sad and appalling. And, you know, if you want to make a change, you've got to vote, people. You got to get out and vote. And I know it's going to be harder than ever. We have mail-in voting. We've had for 15 plus 20 years, and it's absolutely fabulous. We have lots of drop boxes around the Seattle area, so that's great. But people, make a plan, get out and vote. But what I wanted to talk about, I read this in Politico just this morning. We're talking about AI and how that's affecting all of our lives. But interestingly enough, in this article in Politico, budget forecasters say payments are down 25% or $96 billion after falling 15% from last year due to the corporate tax breaks, the big whatever bill that they passed. $96 billion.
0: Thank you. I had that story in my links, and I totally forgot to pull it up. I'm showing viewers now, but go ahead.
17: And it's just like, where's Congress? Why aren't these people doing their jobs? I mean, I like I said, vote so we can get in the Democrats that, you know, are going to work on this stuff.
0: Okay.
17: I'm so disappointed. I'm just so disappointed in this country and my fellow citizens. You have to vote.
0: Trish there in Seattle giving her thoughts this morning. Thanks for calling in on our independent line from North Carolina. We'll hear from Cheryl. Hello, Cheryl.
18: Hello. I just wanted to say I totally agree with Trish, and I want to ask why the press keeps asking how they're going to pay for this $5,000, whatever you want to call it, that Trump has suggested. Well, under federal law, it is illegal to interfere with elections. And that is exactly, I mean, this is what this would come under. It is illegal to buy or sell your vote. Are you still there?
0: I'm here, yep.
18: Okay, and number two, concerning Michael Whatley, he is running these ads that are blatant lies. And the only way that he is getting the only way that he is allowed to do that is because political advertising comes under freedom of speech. So evidently you are very free to tell all the lies that you want to, and nobody can stop you if you say you're a politician. But it's just amazing.
0: Lies such as what?
18: Ads. Well, lies such as, saying that Roy Cooper released all these people from jail when it was during COVID and he was sued because for compassionate release or whatever it was because of the pandemic. And that's why those prisoners were even released. One of the fellows on one of the ads, he said that he was not even aware. He thought he was doing a gun violence ad and that he actually supports Roy Cooper. And then the other ad, which is some white guy or whatever talking about his daughter, this happened in South Carolina, not North Carolina. So, I mean, the ads are just blatant, total lies. And it just amazes me that this level of stupidity is allowed to continue. And it also amazes me that the press is not jumping all over election interference and the illegality of the $5,000, not how are we going to pay for it.
0: Okay, that's Cheryl there North Carolina. Thank you, Cheryl. Just in the spirit of election reporting, this is the Wall Street Journal's story this morning under the headline, White House Rules Would Pose Tests for Postal Workers, saying that under a set of White House-ordered regulations unveiled last month, the Postal Service wants to press ahead in time for midterms with new controls on mail ballots used by nearly a third of American voters. President Trump has long criticized mail voting as compromised, even as there is no documented evidence of widespread fraud tied to mail ballots. The story saying that there are legal questions about whether the Postal Service has the authority to serve as national ballot regulator when states have the primary constitutional responsibility to run elections. But there are practical questions about whether it is even possible to implement the new rules with the election just weeks away. The first ballots are already in the mail for those who vote in states including North Carolina and Wisconsin. One more call in New Jersey, Republican line. Patrick, go ahead.
19: Good morning. Touching on two issues that the callers touched on, voting. Why nobody votes. We know it's corrupt. It's fixed. Put none of the above on the ballot, as Ralph Nader suggests. And please put Ralph Nader on. What other issue? Affirmative action. Please do a segment on the damage that affirmative action has done. There's been many cases, as well as mine, who's affected, cut short their career for no reason. Thank you for C-SPAN.
0: Patrick, in New Jersey, last call on this topic, discussions of inflation and the impact on the American economy. Coming up next, joining us for that conversation, Competitive Enterprise Institute's Ryan Young. We'll look at the latest inflation numbers, the likelihood of a Federal Reserve rate hike, and other related topics. All that when Washington Journal continues.
5: 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According to a new Magid research report, nearly 90 million Americans turn to C-SPAN. 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
20: 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Among his best-selling books are biographies on Presidents Bill Clinton and Barack Obama, and sports figures Roberto Clemente, Vince Lombardi, and Jim Thorpe. He joins our host, renowned author, and civic leader, David Rubenstein.
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5: 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Our cameras are on the ground,
1: 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No commentators telling you what to think. No partisan spin. 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
31: president.
34: Paid.
31: But fork it over.
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15: Washington Journal continues.
0: Joining us for a discussion on the U.S. economy, Ryan Young of the Competitive Enterprise Institute. He serves as their senior economist. Good morning to you.
37: Good morning.
0: One of the reasons we invited you on was to talk about inflation. And one of the data points that came out last week was something called the Consumer Price Index. How's the best way to understand that in layman's terms?
37: The way they calculate that CPI is to take a basket of goods. People tend to spend this much of their budget on groceries, this much on housing and transportation and so on. And what the data collectors do is they assemble all of that, check prices every month on each of those different prices around the economy, and they come up with a number to see how much prices overall are going up.
0: And so when you take all those factors into effect, we see the latest number at 3.4%. That's a number, but what does it tell us about those baskets and the prices we're paying?
37: It tells us a few things. One of them is that prices are going up a lot faster than we want them to. The Federal Reserve has a target of 2% growth for inflation, and we're at 3.4. But when you dig a little bit deeper into that basket of goods, things are mostly on target except for energy, and most of that is because of Iran, and that's not something that the Federal Reserve can control. That's causing gas prices and especially heating oil prices with winter now on the way to go up much, much faster than other prices.
0: And so that control from the Federal Reserve strictly relies on what they're going to do at rates themselves. So when you see that data, what does it mean for Kevin Warsh as he makes this decision about what to do with rates?
37: Makes it more likely that an interest rate increase is on the way. When the Federal Reserve wants to tame inflation, they raise interest rates because that slows down just a little bit how much money circulates through the economy. So raise rates if you want to control inflation, but if the economy is in trouble, you cut rates to stimulate. That's the general thinking around the Federal Reserve.
0: And so you said that, to what degree do you think that's likely, and what factors determine if he goes that route?
37: It's not certain that they're going to raise interest rates to try to fight inflation, but I think it's very likely. Betting markets have it at about 87% chance that on Wednesday they're going to announce a rate increase. And the reason they can do that is because while inflation is too high, the trade-off of raising an interest rate is that you do risk slowing down the economy a little bit, at least in the short run. And the CPI and the other inflation indicators are not the only thing the Fed keeps an eye on. They also keep an eye on the employment rate, how fast the economy is growing. And while the economy is not in stellar shape, unemployment is at 4.1%. Anything under 5 is pretty good. The economy isn't growing gangbusters, but at least it is growing. We're not in a recession. So that gives the Fed a little bit of room to try to fight inflation, even if that does slow down the economy just a little bit. There's some room to spare. So I think it's very likely they do raise rates on Wednesday.
0: And you mentioned the unemployment rate, 162,000 jobs added last month, 4.1%. So that's a buffer, so to speak.
37: Yeah, that's a really good way to put it. The Fed has a very tough balance to strike. If they raise rates, there's a trade-off. If they cut rates, there's a trade-off. No matter what they do, there is a trade-off. So it's nice that they have that buffer in order to raise rates, because we have been, we've had above target inflation for more than 5 years in a row. And over the long run, inflation could be a lot more destructive than a recession that lasts, say, 6 months or a year.
0: So the Fed, let's say they raise interest rates. What's the ripple effect on the American consumer, you and me?
37: For a lot of people, they might see slight increases in their credit card interest rate. If you're in the housing market, you might be paying a higher mortgage. If you already own your home and you're on a fixed rate mortgage, doesn't affect you. Student loans, car payments, those sorts of things can go up slightly, because although the Federal Reserve does not control those interest rates, the one interest rate they do control, other interest rates key themselves to that rate. So those are the kinds of ripple effects we might see.
0: Is it a sense of then short-term pain for long-term gain? If you make the breaks now, inflation drops, then people benefit in the long run. Is that the philosophy? And I'm probably simplifying it greatly, but go ahead.
37: Yeah, that's the gist of it. There's always more to the story. Inflation right now is in decent shape, 2.4%, which is still more than the 2% target, but it's not like it was during COVID when things were 9%. And frankly, most of the above inflation price increases are from energy prices because of Iran, and also because of tariffs, and also because of what's going on right now with Canada. And the Federal Reserve can't control those things, but it can control a little bit some of the underlying conditions, so it's going to try to treat those as best it can.
0: This is Ryan Young joining us for this conversation. If you want to ask him about the economy, inflation rates that he talked about, or other matters, call on the phone lines, 202-748-8000 for Democrats, Republicans, 202-748-8001, Independents, 202-748-8002. If you want to share your thoughts via text, that's 202-748-8003. Mr. Young, the Competitive Enterprise Institute, how do you describe it, and especially philosophically, when you'd have these discussions about interest rates and the like?
37: We are a think tank based in D.C., although I myself live in the Chicago area, and we focus on issues like regulation, economic freedom, and economic opportunity. And we generally don't favor higher or lower interest rates. I view monetary policy as a matching game. If you want stable, predictable prices, say the real economy grows by 10%, then the Fed wants to grow the money supply also by 10%. It can do that with interest rates and with other means as well. So we want stable, predictable prices that people can plan around. That's our main goal, just a stable environment.
0: On the discussion of the Federal Reserve, Mr. Young, Kevin Hassett was on the Sunday shows yesterday, and one of the things he talked about was the potential of a rate hike, and was asked about it when he was on CNN. I want to play a little bit of what he had to say and get your response to it.
4: Now, President Trump and I actually think that there isn't a reason right now to raise rates, and we're willing to make the policy discussion public about, hey, you know, here's what I'm seeing. So, for example, Jake, what I'm seeing is that if you look at, you know, the previous 3 months, then the average top line inflation number was above 8, and that was in part because of the surge in oil prices during the issue of the Gulf. Over the last 3 months, inflation annualized is really just about 1%. And so what's happening is that the inflation progress that we've made because of all of our policies is really visible in the data. And so if you take that and then add to the fact that when I worked for Alan Greenspan, one of the things that Greenspan emphasized is that it's pretty important for the Fed to just leave things alone ahead of an election to preserve its independence. And so it's only been a couple times since 2013 where the Fed actually made a move right before election because they wanted to preserve their independence. But, you know, if Kevin and the committee decide whatever they're going to decide, we will 100% support them. And we are grateful for living in a democracy where we get to say what our view of the data is, too. And I hope they're grateful for it as well.
0: So, Mr. Young, that's the argument he makes. What do you think of it?
37: There are two threads to unpack there. One is that the president nearly always favors lower interest rates, and that means stimulus. He's a stimulus-minded kind of guy, and he's not as concerned about the trade-off of that, which is higher inflation. The second threat is the election. Kevin Hassett was concerned that if the Fed makes a move on interest rates now, it could affect the economy before the election. Turns out that's not the case. Anything the Fed does now will take 6 months or a year or even longer for it to percolate through the economy. the way interest rates cause money to either speed up or slow down as it flows through the economy takes a long time to work its way from Washington through the financial system, through bond and other financial markets. So the window for the Fed potentially politicizing its interest rate decisions passed several months ago. Anything they do now isn't going to really show up in the economy until probably next spring.
0: He said at the end that the president and the White House would be okay if rates were to rise. How much do you buy that?
37: Well, it's very kind of him to say. The Federal Reserve is supposed to be an independent institution without input from the president or other political actors. There's a role for oversight, certainly, but Congress provides that. Traditionally, presidents have left the Fed a free hand to operate monetary policy as it pleases. And the reason for that is because everywhere where you do have extensive political interference in central banks, you get inflationary basket cases like Argentina or Zimbabwe. Places like Turkey right now are dealing with 20 to 30% inflation. Ours is too high at 2.4 for a core rate. So that gives you an idea of how destructive political interference is. So while it's very kind of Mr. Hassett to say that the president will be okay with whatever the Federal Reserve decides on Wednesday, they frankly should not even be weighing in.

0: This is Ryan Young joining us for this conversation in Missouri. This is on our Republican line. Jamie joins us. Jamie, you're on with our guests. Good morning.
1: Okay. I don't get it. Americans are struggling. Our dollar's devalued. And you know what you're going to, and so we can't afford gas, so we have to increase the rates. I call BS. I think the Fed's playing a game, and the whole thing is a game. Please explain it to me like I'm a kindergartner, because it 1 + 1 doesn't equal 2 here. Let's raise everything because everything's raised. The banks will benefit, but not the people. How does this work?
0: Jamie in Missouri. Please.
2: Well, the Federal Reserve does not control gas prices. Gas prices are up because of Iran. On February 28th, earlier this year, the nationwide average for gas prices was $2.98 a gallon. Depending on where you live, it might have been a little bit higher or a little bit lower. $2.98 average price nationwide. It's now around $4, and that is entirely because of Iran. So that's the gas prices problem. The Federal Reserve can control some things. It cannot control all things. And what it's trying to do is bring inflation back down so that way grocery prices will stop increasing as fast. Gas prices will stop increasing as fast. And frankly, a lot of the problems we're seeing with car prices and housing prices and grocery prices are also due to tariffs. Lumber and steel tariffs can add thousands of dollars to the price of a new home. Car prices are up $3,000 at least for an average car, mainly due to tariffs. So if you want immediate price relief, Congress should repeal as many tariffs as it can. The Federal Reserve's actions tend to be a lot more gentler and a lot more long run. And I don't really see how banks would benefit too much from an interest rate adjustment.
0: In Iowa, Jill, line for Democrats. Hi.
3: Hi. The words you were using were stable and predictable. And which one of those two words would you apply to Donald Trump?
2: I would say neither. And I think an important step to insulate the Federal Reserve from unstable and unpredictable political interference is to bind the Federal Reserve with the rules. Right now, every 6 weeks when they meet to make an interest rate decision, they're winging it. People expect them to raise rates on Wednesday, but that's not a sure thing. The 12-member committee can make any decision that it wants. I spoke earlier where if you want stable prices, say the real economy grows by 10%, then the Fed grows the money supply by a matching 10% or 12% if they have that 2% target. The best way to have that kind of stability and predictability is to have the Fed follow a policy rule where they're required to do that. And you can do that with an interest rate rule or with a money supply targeting rule or with any other rule. And each has their pluses and minuses. I don't really have strong feelings about which one might be best, but having that kind of rule in place not only can make the Federal Reserve's actions every 6 weeks more predictable, but it can also give them some ammunition against the president when he comes knocking on the door asking for lower interest rates. They can just say, I'm sorry, sir, I can't do that. We have to follow this policy rule. We cannot cut rates the way that you want us to.
0: Ryan Young, you spoke about the Federal Reserve's goal of 2%. What's magic about that number? Why that number?
2: Inherently, there's nothing magical about it. I think it's a legacy of the Great Depression, which was caused by deflation. The money supply from 1929 when the Depression hit through 1933, those first 4 years, actually shrank by a third. And when you shrink the money supply by a third, you're going to get double-digit deflation because the real number of goods and services that people are producing and the amount of dollars to match them got way mismatched. So you had nearly double-digit deflation. And, well, we know how bad the Great Depression was. So as a way to bias the system against risking another Great Depression, the Fed builds in a bias of 2% inflation. And there's some debate in the profession about whether that's a good idea or not, but that is what their thinking is.
0: We've heard Federal Reserve members say they're not influenced by politics. In your experience in looking at the Reserve, is that true?
2: It's not true. They are influenced by politics, same as every other agency in government. I do think the Federal Reserve has a better track record of staying politically independent and following the data instead of following the president or Congress. But nobody's perfect about it. I don't expect perfection from this Fed. Although I have to say, I like what I'm seeing so far out of the new chairman, Kevin Warsh. There was never any question about him being qualified. He was previously a member of the Fed's board.

0: Board of Governors, and in fact was the youngest person to do so. He has the credentials, he has the experience. The question was, will he be his own man or will he be the president's man? And so far, he's being his own man, and we're going to find out a little bit more about that Wednesday, especially since the White House is making some noise about asking him to cut rates. So if they raise rates on Wednesday, it might not just be about the data. It might also be him making a political statement about the Fed being independent.
1: What do you see from him so far that suggests to you that he's his own man?
0: He is choosing to prioritize fighting inflation over other considerations. The Fed actually has to balance two missions. One of them is fighting inflation, and the other is fighting unemployment. And when it makes decisions to raise or lower interest rates, it can't do both of those things at once because they contradict each other. So they have to choose one or they have to choose the other. And Warsh has been very upfront about saying that he chooses inflation, and he's been sticking to it so far. And because of the lag times involved, and frankly because the Fed has not been very bold about it, that hasn't quite shown up in the data yet, but so far, early signs are encouraging.
1: Let's hear from Jim in Nevada, Independent Line. Hi, Jim.
2: Yes, good morning. It's very good to hear somebody who can actually talk in terms of numbers that people understand. Earlier today, you had two women who called in who were talking about the tax collections of corporations having gone down a great deal over the past year. And I don't want to get into the reasons of it, but this is what struck me about it, and this is why I think your guest as an expert on numbers can enlighten me a little bit. I was surprised at what I thought was a very small total number of tax collection amounts from corporations. And I've never really heard anybody answer this question before. How many dollars do we collect from corporations versus tax dollars, federal tax dollars that are collected from individuals? For example, are we getting, for every dollar of corporate dollars, are we collecting, say, 50 cents from an individual, or is it the reverse? Can you just enlighten me about this and on just how much of the federal income tax burden, in terms of dollars, not percentages or amounts for small businesses or that kind of thing, actual big Fortune 500 type corporations, stockholding corporations, how many tax dollars did they pay last year versus how many tax dollars did people like myself and you pay when we filled out our 1040s? So that's my question.
1: Jim, thanks a lot.
0: Yeah, good question. The answer is that corporate tax revenues are about $450 billion, so a touch less than half a trillion. Income tax revenue is around $5 trillion per year, give or take. So there's a lot going on there. But one thing that economists try to remind people about is that corporate taxes get passed on. Companies pass on their costs, just like an American company like Ford or GM might pay a tariff on the steel they import, and then they pass that cost on to you, the car buyer. Companies pass on their costs. So if Ford or GM pays however much in corporate tax, they then pass that along in the form of higher car prices to you, the car buyer. So the corporate tax isn't sticking it to corporations, it's sticking it to ourselves. Of course, the government does need revenue, so you got to do some of that, and there are arguments about how the wisdom of the corporate tax as opposed to individual tax, what's the right balance between the two, should we rely solely on one or the other. But in the end, it is individual people like you and me who pay corporate tax. But yeah, it's about $500 billion in that compared to about $5 trillion in individual taxes.
1: So Mr. Young, when the One Big Beautiful Bill was passed, it promised a 21% corporate rate. It gave some incentives for, depreciation and things like that. The administration says ultimately these do good for companies and they'll ultimately do good for people. When you see those things happen now, considering the time it's been since it was passed, is there evidence of that?
0: Not much. One reason is that those policy changes were pretty small. And the other is that compared to other countries, the U.S. actually has a very high corporate tax rate. The EU average, for example, is lower than ours, Ireland especially. There are lots of other places around the world with much lower corporate income taxes. So in a way, I certainly have overall an unfavorable opinion of that One Big Beautiful Bill Act, but the corporate tax provisions did help to bring it roughly in line with the rest of the world, although U.S. corporate tax rates are still on the high side.
1: Competitive Enterprise Institute's Ryan Young for this conversation. William is next. William joins us from New Jersey, Democrats Line. William, hello.
3: Hello. How are you doing? Your guest, I'd like to ask him, because he seems to know a lot about the oil. Now, I've heard this a lot, and it bothers me. It keeps saying the price of oil is tied to the war. Now, do we import oil anymore? Exactly how much do we import? Because I heard it's very little, and it's been very little since Bill Clinton. So if we're not importing oil, how does this oil in Europe and other places affect us, the price of oil?
0: That is a good question, and I have colleagues who know a lot more about energy markets than I do. Broad brush, you're right. The U.S. exports more oil than we import, but because of regional considerations, shipping costs, and other reasons, we still import some oil, and places like New England during the winter especially depend very heavily on imports because the pipeline infrastructure isn't there. There's an old-timey maritime shipping law from 1920 that makes it very difficult to get heating oil up to New England during the winter. So there are all kinds of considerations like that across the country that mean we do have to import some oil, even if we do produce enough to be self-sufficient. Markets are just kind of weird that way. And when you have a catastrophic event like what's happening in Iran, where all of a sudden 20% of the world's oil supply is constricted, the U.S. uses hardly any of that oil that's coming out of the Strait of Hormuz. Places like China and India are the biggest customers, as well as other parts of Asia and Africa. The problem is that when you have that kind of 20% strangulation on oil markets, those people have to go scrambling for other oil, and then that interferes with what we're trying to import as well. So each part of the world influences what's going on in other parts of the world. So even if we're not importing anything directly from Iran, what's going on there is still going to affect U.S. oil markets, regardless of what's going on as far as imports and exports. So there's a lot going on there, but I hope that helps to clear it up a little bit.
1: This is Adam. He's in Maryland, Independent Line.
4: Hey, thank you so much for taking my call. I guess what I wanted to say is that at the end of the day, the Fed is a secondary mechanism of action on the economy. You know, the primary drivers are taxes, spending, foreign policy, economic and trade policy. You know, when the rest of the government isn't necessarily doing its job, why do Americans think that the Fed is some sort of, you know, magician that can magically fix what everybody else messes up? I just don't think it works that way, and I don't know why people don't seem to understand that the Fed has limited capacity.
0: That's another very good question. I would argue that the primary driver of the economy isn't what's going on in Washington. I'd argue it's what's going on all around the country and all around the world. Entrepreneurs are the driving force of the economy. The ideas they come up with, new ways to make better products, ways to adapt to changing conditions, that's what's going on. What everyone does in Washington policy-wise can affect that primary driver, and in a big way, as we're all seeing. But I think you're right that people do have a sense that the Fed is a lot more powerful than it actually is. They can't control everything. If you look at the COVID inflation, for example, we have that 2% inflation target, and back then inflation got as high as 9%, more than quadruple the target. Well, yeah, the Fed stimulated the economy. It roughly quadrupled the rate of money supply creation. So it makes sense to blame the Fed, except that was also the same period when you had all kinds of trillion-dollar-plus spending bills being passed by both the first Trump administration and by the Biden administration. And when the government racks up that kind of debt, the Federal Reserve has to help finance it. So is it a fiscal problem with Congress's taxing and spending decisions? Is it a Federal Reserve problem with the monetary policy that they conduct? Or is it a little bit of both? There's been an endless tussle between the Treasury Department and the Federal Reserve. There's a lot of colorful history there with big personalities and even a formal accord that was signed as far back as 1951. So it's one of those situations where everything is entangled. You have entrepreneurs driving the economy forward and doing all they can. You have policymakers in Washington trying to regulate and direct things. And then, of course, you have the tussle between the Federal Reserve and the Treasury Department about financing debts, trying to manage the inflation rate, and everything else that's going on. It's a lot.
1: Mr. Young, there's a COVID-related question from Sam in Rome, Georgia, asking you to expand on the effect that stimulus checks had when they were delivered during COVID and how it might relate to that proposed promise by the president of $5,000 if Republicans win the midterms.
0: Good question. I believe there were $1,200 COVID checks. Those ended up not having as much effect as a lot of people thought it would, because instead of spending those checks right away, which would have caused a whole lot of inflation, people did end up saving a lot of them. So it had some inflationary effect, but not as much as people would have thought. Now, I compare that to the $5,000 checks that the president just proposed if the election goes the way he wants it to. Leave aside the appearance of impropriety that has. I'll let the lawyer speak to the legality or illegality of that. That's not something I'm knowledgeable about. I am knowledgeable that that would be more than $1 trillion of new spending in one fell swoop. And for a bit of context, the federal budget is on the order of $7 trillion, and we just passed $40 trillion of debt. That $40 trillion took 2.5 centuries to build up to, and here we're adding another $1 trillion to it if the president goes through with that plan in one fell swoop. And you think the Federal Reserve's job is tough now. If they have to somehow help finance a fresh round of $1 trillion spending, inflation's going to go right back up, and no one's going to be happy about that.
1: Mr. Ryung, I'm curious to, when it comes to long-term effects on inflation, you mentioned tariffs, the recent back and forth between the United States and Canada. How does that factor in?
0: Well, fortunately, it won't be a huge effect on the overall inflation rate, but that's just because we're talking about $20 billion or so of goods affected out of a $30 trillion economy on the U.S. side. A lot of the damage there will be to specific industries and specific products, but also to our friendship with perhaps the strongest ally that we have in the world, and that is a very serious matter. So the fact that the inflationary damage will be small, and to be clear, tariffs don't cause proper inflation because they don't increase the number of dollars that exist or how fast they move. They just raise the prices of individual goods like cars or houses or maple syrup or you name it. It's unfortunate, but it's also not going to be huge economically if you don't live, say, in the state of Michigan or in the upper Midwest.
1: Let's hear from Michigan then. Independent line. John, hello.
5: Hello, Pedro. I'd just like to ask him how the small businesses are being affected bankruptcy-wise, the ones that have already gone under and the ones that are in trouble. That's all. I live along Lake Erie here, south of Detroit, so thank you.
0: Yeah, that's a good question. About 90% of jobs created are usually at the small business level, and given how the labor market's doing with unemployment at 4.1%, there are some cracks if you dig into those unemployment numbers, but overall, the labor market's healthy, and a lot of that is because of small businesses. Tariffs, unfortunately, do stack the deck against small businesses. For example, if you're a larger company like a Target or an Amazon, you can afford compliance officers and the legal staff you need to work with the U.S. Customs Department to get refunds and that sort of thing. Whereas if you're a one-man shop in a small downtown, you probably don't have the time or the resources to spare to apply for refunds and work your way through the different portals that U.S. Customs has. So that's a built-in disadvantage for small businesses. Small businesses are also less likely to be able to weather the higher input costs. The U.S. pays about double the world price for steel and for aluminum. And if you're a small manufacturing company making, say, components for cars or components for anything else, if your input costs double, you're going to have to raise your prices, and that'll make your customers more likely to turn to other suppliers instead. So that's tough. Doing away with tariffs would be a huge pro-small business move in particular.
1: We talked about the August jobs report and the number of jobs gained. What did it tell us about wages?
0: wages are not keeping up with inflation. And that's a tough one because we're looking at 3.1% wage growth over the last year versus 3.4% CPI growth. So the difference is about a third of a percentage point. If you take away what's been happening in Iran and with tariffs, that CPI rate would be well below what wages are doing. So if it wasn't for those policy choices, wages would be growing faster than inflation and people's paychecks in real terms would be growing, as would their purchasing power. So it's a tough situation right now, and the fact that it's avoidable makes it actually more painful.
1: This is Dolores from Louisiana, Republican line. Good morning. Thanks for calling.
6: Thank you for taking my call. Of course, I am from Louisiana. I'm a native. I'm in my 80s. I believe that we have always been a large part of furnishing oil and gas to the nation and even now to the world. I think the president has been very wise in saying that we need to drill, baby, drill. This is so important, and every state that has oil and gas should be supporting this. The more that we can drill, the better off the whole world is going to be. And I also have a new name for the president to consider. If you add one letter to the Democrats, D-E-M-O, and add N, you get the Demoncrats, which I like the Democrats, but I also like my Demoncrats. And as for the Republicans who refuse to go along with the Republican Party, these rogue Democrats, I call them the Republicrats.
1: Okay. So, Dolores, thank you.
0: Yeah, good question. The best thing we can do in the short run for getting energy prices down and increasing supplies is, frankly, getting out of Iran and finding a way to wrap that up. Here at home, there are a lot of obstacles to getting to the energy resources we have, not just oil, but everything else that we have. Getting a permit for a new project can take years. Frankly, with the unstable policy environment we have, that's a disincentive for a lot of companies to invest here in the U.S. You're not going to sign a multi-year contract or spend a decade building up elaborate supply chains if your costs are going to change overnight or if there's going to be some political change in your sector. That means you can't do what you had planned to do. So while energy exploration and unleashing new capacity is a private sector project, it depends a lot on, frankly, restraint in Washington, offering a stable environment where things aren't going to change on a dime, and also making permitting easier. And this is something that the Obama administration expressed some openness to, as well as Republican administrations. So hopefully there's some bipartisan movements on permitting. That would help not just energy markets, but also make housing more affordable and all kinds of other products that people depend on.
1: In the spirit of plans and what the government's doing, we've seen the Treasury Secretary buy back government debt. What's the purpose of this and how effective is it?
0: Well, that is like putting a Band-Aid on a very, very serious wound. Interest rates on long-term debt, your 10-year and 30-year treasury bonds, have been going up and up and up. And that's a concern for two reasons. One is that it makes national debt more expensive to pay back. And two, the reason those interest rates are going up is because people are getting scared about the U.S. government's financial situation. $40 trillion in debt is serious. And if the government wants to entice people to buy its 10-year and 30-year bonds, people aren't quite as confident now that they'll get their money back. So the government has to offer a higher interest rate in order to entice people to take on debt. That is a lot riskier than it looked like it was going to be just a few years ago. So what Bessent is doing with those treasury bond buybacks, which are, you know, $4 billion and $6 billion out of $40 trillion. Not going to do much, but it's also not treating the root problem, which is too much debt. The government needs to seriously tackle entitlement reform, mainly Social Security and Medicare. I don't know what those changes are looking like, are going to look like, but some changes have to be made. Past politicians made promises they cannot keep, and the Trump administration has already said it's not going to touch Social Security or Medicare, so it's going to have to wait for the next administration. And that's one reason why interest rates are creeping up. The government has signaled that it is not serious about that root cause of too much deficit spending, and Bessent's attempt to goose interest rates for a day or two with small bond buybacks not only is going to fail to move interest rates for more than a day or two, it also shows that the administration is unserious about the root problem, which in the long run can actually move interest rates higher. A little bit of a paradox there, but mainly Washington needs to get down to business and get its fiscal house in order.
1: Let's hear from Sheila. She's in Ohio, Democrats line.
7: Well, yes, I wanted to explain how the American people are paying the Trump illegal tariffs twice, and I'll explain this at the end quickly. Supreme Court Justice Roberts found that the Trump tariffs are illegal. Only Congress can assess things like that. He ordered refunds to businesses. So when you buy a product at Amazon, we pay the tariff the first time. Now, unfortunately, Amazon, they were going to explain how the tariffs work. I buy an item for $100. If there's a 30% tariff assessed, that means I pay $100 plus 30, and then also I pay state tax on that whole thing. Amazon was going to call out these numbers to people separately, but Trump, you know, threatened them and said no, you know, and Amazon fell in line. So it's not clear to people that they're paying those tariffs. And so when we buy a product, we pay the tariff. And number two, we pay the tariff the second time on the same goods because of the court-ordered refunds. $100 billion, with a B, have already been paid by us taxpayers, which with much more to come. So we're not paying the tariff once when they're court-ordered to be refunded. We're paying it twice. I mean, it's outrageous.
1: Okay.
7: People, Sheila,
1: thank you. We'll let our guests respond to that.
0: Yeah, tariffs are just blatantly unfair policy. And you were right to point out that when some retailers did try to specify tariff costs, they did get some political pressure from the administration. And I think you and I have a similarly low opinion of that action. Other retailers are more explicit about itemizing their tariff costs that they have to pass on. And, of course, some people are getting refunds, some people aren't. Every company is different. There's litigation that could drag on for years regarding this. It's a mess. And, of course, when the Supreme Court struck down those emergency tariffs, they immediately implemented a second – well, reenacted the same tariffs using another statute. That got struck down, so we're on round three. And I expect this game of tariff whack-a-mole to continue for at least the next administration, and it's going to cost people like you and me hundreds of billions of dollars until someone does something about the problem.
1: If you're interested in the work of our guest, you can go to CEI.org. That's the Competitive Enterprise Institute. Ryan Young, the senior economist for the Institute, joining us. Thanks for your time, sir.
0: Thank you.
1: That's it for our program today. Another edition of Washington Journal comes your way at 7 a.m. tomorrow morning. We'll see you then.

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19: AP News, I'm Marcela Sanchez. Amazon is suspending its use of the cargo carrier involved in the deadly Miami plane crash. AP correspondent Julie Walker reports.
20: Amazon says it's suspending its partnership with 21 Air after one of the cargo carrier's planes careened off a Miami runway last week, killing five people. The Boeing 767 came in fast, barreling roughly 1,300 feet past the end of the runway, smashing into a van carrying workers at a plane cleaning company. All five people who died were in the van. In a statement, Amazon said, after the tragic incident, we've spent time supporting the investigation and reviewing some of the surrounding circumstances, and we've decided to pause our operations with 21 Air. The North Carolina carrier had flown packages for Amazon since 2024. The company said it's confident in its safety policies, procedures, and training. I'm Julie Walker.
19: A second federal judge has blocked President Trump's order limiting mail balloting. U.S. District Judge Carl Nichols in Washington, D.C. ordered the U.S. Postal Service not to implement the executive order. Nichols was nominated by Trump and had earlier declined to freeze the president's executive order. In issuing a preliminary injunction, Nichols wrote, "It's now clear that many people could lose their ability to vote if it goes into effect." In Saudi Arabia, two regional officials say the east-west pipeline will mostly be out of service for weeks as the damage from last week's attack is repaired. The crucial Saudi oil pipeline is key to Saudi Arabia's strategy of shifting its oil exports to the Red Sea to avoid the Persian Gulf's Strait of Hormuz, where Iranian attacks have disrupted shipping. Saudi Arabia has blamed Iranian-backed militias in Iraq for the attack. Brent oil's price has jumped above $108. This is AP News.
0: C-SPAN Radio WCSPFM, Washington. President Donald Trump spoke about a variety of issues and took reporters' questions at the Irish Open held at his golf course in Doonbeg, Ireland, on Sunday. The topics included interest rates, the economy, Iran, Russia, Ukraine, Venezuela, and AI regulation.
21: Everybody having a good time? Shane's playing great.
22: Donald,
21: it's not an easy game, but he's playing great.
22: Great.
21: Having a good time. Great course. Nice hotel. I'm going to wait around. Yeah, I'm going to wait around. Give out the trophy. I'll leave a little bit late. Get back in Washington a little later, but we'll be hanging around. Great tournament, isn't it?
23: Yeah, it was really good.
21: Thank you, everybody.
23: Thank you, Mr. President.
24: Do you expect a rate hike next week when the Fed meets, sir?
21: On what?
24: A rate hike when the Fed meets next week.
21: We should be paying. The United States is so strong. We should be paying the lowest interest rate in the world, regardless of their formulas. I know more about formulas than anybody. And we're the best credit in the world. We make other countries rich. We could turn that off in 2 minutes. You understand that?
1: Mr. President, Mr. President, do you expect Congress would need to approve the $5,000?
2: I don't know, but it's easy enough. If the Republicans win, as I said, it's $5,000 to all adults in the country, and we can easily handle that because we're taking in so much money. We've never done better. The Democrats can't make that pledge because it'll all go to hell right away. If the Democrats get in, you'll go into a depression. If we get in, we will continue this incredible situation. I mean, we have the strongest, we're the strongest we've ever been. We have trillions of dollars coming into the country. And the $5,000 is going to everybody. I made that pledge. I always keep my pledge. You know, they all said we couldn't get the great, big, beautiful bill done, right? They all said we'd never be able to get the 1776 to the military last year. That's $1,776. A lot of money, a lot of military. I got them taken care of. But remember that. They said you'll never get the great, big, beautiful, because it was 20 bills wrapped up into one. So I've got the great, big, beautiful bill. They said, no chance. Guess what? I got done. No tax on tips, no tax on overtime, no tax on Social Security. And by the way, if the Democrats, for any reason, want all of the no tax on tips, no tax on Social Security for our great seniors, no tax on overtime, it all gets terminated. Who wants that? The country is booming. The country is booming. Iran will end right after, maybe before, but it'll end right after the midterms. Gasoline's going to drop like a rock. Just like it was just before I got... I mean, I knew what I was doing. I had to do it. Iran cannot have a nuclear weapon. And they won't have a nuclear weapon.
1: Sir, if Iran is not going to end until after the midterm elections,
2: It could end before the midterm. But it'll end after the midterm. And Iran, I will tell you this. Iran wants to make a deal so badly. They are calling constantly. They want to make a deal. They got to make the right deal. I'm not going to make a deal that's no good.
11: What do you make of the Gulf Nations?
2: I don't care. That's up to them. That's fine. If they could be happy, as long as Israel, along with the nations that we're talking about, and they're happy, that's fine.
11: We'll
2: ultimately get out unless we decide to stay. And keep the oil, like Venezuela. You don't talk about Venezuela anymore, do you? Taking in billions and billions and billions of dollars. We paid for the war many times, many, many times. So we'll see. Mr. Zelensky has to do one thing. I like it. Wait a minute. Can I talk? Mr. Zelensky has to do one thing. He has to stop knocking out diesel fuel in Russia. Let him go after targets, but not diesel fuel, because he's causing a shortage of diesel. This isn't done by the Middle East. This is done by what's happening with Russia and Ukraine. So we spoke to Mr. Zelensky about it. There are plenty of other targets. Don't hit diesel fuel, because that's hurting the world. We don't want him to hit diesel fuel.
15: Sir,
2: he's hitting diesel refineries. Yeah, go ahead.
15: Andy Burnham, do you think he should hold a referendum on the United Island after your comments yesterday? Do you think it's time for that kind of vote?
2: Are you talking about my comments on Ireland?
15: Yes.
2: I'm somebody that owns fantastic property here. This is one of the greatest golf courses anywhere in the world. You see that? It's really showed so well. Players are coming out saying one of the best they've ever played. Yeah, I've always loved the people of Ireland. And it just seems to me that you have Northern Ireland and you have Ireland, and it would seem to me that one of the naturals of all time is put them together. So that's only my opinion.
0: On Sunday at the Trump International Golf Links and Hotel, Doonbeg, Ireland.
2: And by the way, many people agree. I made the comment just... I made what I consider to be a fairly routine comment. I've had so much support on that. And then they asked me about Scotland. That one I won't talk about yet. I'll save that for another day. They were talking about Scotland. I'll save that for another day.
11: Mr. President, you can play around with any golfer here. Who would it be?
2: Here, right now?
11: Right now.
2: Well, right now I'll take Shane, and I'll also take Rory, and I'll also take about 40 others. Because you know what? They're great players. They're all great. Every one of them. It's amazing. It's a tough course. But Shane is playing. Look, Shane had 9 one putts in a row yesterday. I watched it. I said, that's not bad. So, but he's playing great. I know the people of Ireland would love to see it.
3: There's some competition.
2: Yeah, I would have competition.
15: Sir, are you worried that President Xi might cancel his summit with you in the next couple of weeks over
2: in Taiwan?
15: No, we
2: have a great relationship. He wants to get along, and we want it. We're going to get along. China's been, I think, very fair with us over the last number of years that I've been there. But over the years, over the decades, but over the years and during Biden and during Obama, China took tremendous advantage of it. Did you hear that sound? I don't know, but it was Shane. It wasn't negative. It was
4: Mr. President, you mentioned Venezuela. When do you see democratic elections happening? There's a lot.
2: Well,
4: of
2: when they're ready.
4: In a year?
2: The people of Venezuela now are so happy because they were living in a tough situation. And now the oil companies are going in. A lot of money is being made. Venezuela is making a tremendous amount of money. So are we. And it's, you know, we have all the big companies going in there now, and they're drilling. And when they start really drilling, when that really starts to happen, it's already happening. But the people of Venezuela are very, very happy. You know, it was a very sad country. And now the people are very happy. People of Venezuela are very happy, and they see what's happening. And by the way, jobs are being created by the thousands. But the oil companies, all the big companies are really couldn't or wouldn't go there. They're all there now. They're all going in. ExxonMobil wants to go in. Chevron is in there big already. They're really moving. And they're moving, very quickly. And we're taking millions of barrels of oil out of Venezuela and bringing it to Houston, refining it. A lot of oil.
15: Will you endorse him in his election?
2: Well, I haven't even looked at the race. I can say that I have a very good relationship with him.
7: President Trump, we've seen a lot of concerning reports about AI. Should the AI industry slow down or be more regulated?
2: Well, I say this. Look, we're leading China in AI. We're the most sophisticated country in the world. And frankly, I want to keep it that way because whoever wins AI wins. And we can put guardrails, we can do this and that, but I think you have a lot of negative forces that are bringing it up that shouldn't be bringing it up, and they're bringing up things that won't happen. But whoever wins with AI wins, you know, it's an expression that I came up with, and it's true. We're building billions and billions of dollars. You look at the plants and factories, forgetting about AI for a second. We have more auto factories under construction right now than we have had in many, many decades. Maybe ever. Maybe ever. He likes being on camera.
7: Mr. President.
2: Thank you very much. Very nice. I didn't want to be impolite and ask him.
7: Mr. President, did you see any footage?
2: He's a much better looking guy than me, so I didn't know.
7: Mr. President, did you see any footage of the protests against your visit here in Dublin, and what do you make of that opposition?
2: You know, you remind me of somebody. Very cute. Irish singer passed away recently. You know who that is? Sinead.
7: I've actually had that before, Sinead O'Connor.
2: Well, you look like Sinead O'Connor.
4: Mr. President,
2: that's a compliment. She sang beautifully.
4: Mr. President, what do you think Andy Burnham, the British Prime Minister, made of your comments on a United Ireland?
2: I don't know what he said, so.
4: Well, he said there would be no referendum until the majority of people in Northern Ireland.
2: Everybody says that, and then things happen. I've spoken to him. I think he's a very nice guy. He tends to be on the liberal side, unfortunately. The one thing he is going to be doing, I think he's going to be stopping the stupid windmills, and he's going to be drilling in the North Sea. That's my impression. I hope no windmills. If you have a windmill in your backyard.
7: I was the windmill girl in the Oval Office that asked you, and you said they were heinous.
2: Who were you with?
7: Real America's Voice.
2: That's good. Yeah. No windmills. Windmills, if you have a windmill near your house is practically valueless. It's the most expensive form. It's so sad. When I go over, you know, Ireland's been very good on windmills. They have proportionally far less than Scotland. Scotland is, it's a shame what they've done. Here's the good thing about a windmill. It can be taken down. But you know, it's so bad, it's so pathetic. You can't really bury them. They say the blades will cause all sorts of problems in the earth. They got something for everything. But the truth is, Scotland has the great North Sea. You have oil among the finest in the world. Really incredible. The oil companies call me all the time. Please, we'd like to go to the North Sea. And you know where Scotland gets its oil from? The North Sea. It buys it from Norway. Can you believe it? And Norway's got, and Denmark. It buys it from other countries. Coming out of the North Sea. Can you imagine that? So They don't want to drill. Tell me about it. Instead, they're paying a huge premium to buy oil from the North Sea. And they have North Sea prime. And the oil they're buying is not prime. So Scotland can be, and UK can be, a very, very wealthy country if they open up the North Sea.
11: Mr. President,
2: and the capital of, you know, it used to be the capital of oil, but the capital of European oil was in Aberdeen. Aberdeen was an unbelievable capital, and it could be again, but they should, if they open up the North Sea, the UK is going to be rich. If they don't open up the North Sea, the UK is bankrupt. Thank you, everybody.
11: Thank you, President.
0: President Donald Trump on Sunday at the Trump International Golf Links and Hotel, Doombeg, Ireland, hosting the Irish Open. Later, as President Trump was flying back to the United States on Air Force One, he spoke to reporters again.
2: I just wanted to make sure everyone's okay with the music, right?
11: We love it.
2: Are you okay?
11: President.
2: You like the music? I'm only back here. I gave you a press conference before we got on. The music's great, right?
11: Yes, it's great.
2: Okay?
11: Were you picking a song?
2: I picked myself. I want to make you happy. So I'm playing wonderful music, happy music.
11: Dolly Parton was the best.
2: Dolly was the greatest, wasn't she? That was a sad moment when Dolly left us. We have a lot of Dolly songs on there, but Dolly was...
11: Yeah, you're a big music guy.
2: I love music. I love good music. That's what keeps me happy. Because with my life, it's a very interesting thing, but I love music.
3: President Trump, when you meet with President Xi soon, will you be discussing autos with him? And would you ever allow...
2: Discussing almost everything with him.
3: Would you ever allow Chinese autos into the United States?
2: Well, I haven't. I'm the one that kept them out. The tariffs kept them out. I have 100% tariff, from 100 to 150%. So unlike Europe, which is being decimated by cars, zero. So far, the answer is yes.
3: What about Boeing planes? Do you think you're going to get that deal?
2: Yeah, I get every deal.
11: And on the topic of Xi, we recently reported that Chinese entities may have provided Iranians with satellite imagery of the air bases in Jordan.
2: They do what we do. They basically do what we do. I would say this. I think he's behaved reasonably well, and we behave reasonably well. You know, when they say that China spies on us, I say, you're right, and we spy on them too. You know, we spy on them too. This is a different trip. I just gave you this. I just wanted to know how you like the music. It's good.
11: We need the whole playlist. Can we keep playing it?
2: Just keep writing the songs down eventually.
11: Mr. President, on Friday you reposted a video you took on January 6th. What was the message for posting that on Friday?
2: Well, I posted about 30. Which one are you talking about?
11: You posted a video you took and posted on January 6th asking the rioters to go back home.
2: The who?
11: The rioters of January 6th in 2021.
2: I don't know what she said.
11: You also reposted Maduro again. The capture of Maduro.
2: Well, they never talk about Maduro. They never talk about Maduro.
11: Speaking on Venezuela.
2: That was a big get, Maduro.
11: Yes, and speaking on Venezuela, you're going to New York later this month.
2: Yeah.
11: Will you be meeting with Delcy Rodriguez to talk about the oil?
2: Yeah, I may be. Well, we have the oil now. And,
11: but the oil deal, will you be speaking with her?
2: We're taking in millions of barrels of oil a month.
8: How much, Mr. President, the way things are going now with Russia and Ukraine, which war do you think could end sooner?
2: Well, the problem I have with Ukraine and Russia is that, you know, a lot of the diesel oil comes, and that's the one where there's a big up. It comes from Russia. And the Russia plants are being hit by Ukraine. And I've asked President Zelensky not to hit the diesel plants, refineries.
8: Is it potentially that Ukraine...
2: Because that's what's driving it up. The diesel is being driven up by the fact that it's having a hard time coming out of Russia. And that's a case that hurts the world. We got to stop.
11: Yeah, speaking of diesel, CIA Director Ratcliffe, is he going to be playing a greater role in the negotiations?
2: He plays a greater role. He's doing a great job. Ratcliffe is doing a great job. They're doing a great job. Look at Gaza as an example. Look at the fact we got all the hostages back. We got the hostages back. You know, people forget. There's not a lot of fighting in Gaza. Hamas is now willing to give up their weapons. No, they've done an incredible job. Nobody could have done the job they did. But he's involved in everything.
3: Do you think Zelensky will get
15: bits of the licensing that he wants. Do you still anticipate?
2: Talking about it, we might. The less sophisticated version.
15: Are you happy that?
2: You know what I mean?
15: Yeah,
2: yeah. The far less sophisticated.
15: Are you happy that some of the European allies, some of the NATO allies, are planning to sell them some weapons to the US?
2: That they're doing what?
15: There's some reports that some European countries like UK and others are going to kind of band together and try and sell them some of their stockpiles or sell them.
2: Well, we'll see. I mean, you know, we have a big stockpile of certain weapons. A lot of them are, you know, virtually unlimited. We have a very big stockpile. When it comes to the elite, a lot of that was given to Ukraine, but we're making it very rapidly right now. We're building up our stockpile very fast.
11: Mr. President.
2: Right now we're making more Patriots than we've ever made. And we are, I mean, plants are literally, not just working overtime, plants are literally being made to make Patriots and others.
11: Mr. President,
2: the Patriots, the Feds, the Tomahawks, plants are being made for each. So rather than just overtime at one very big plant, you know,
15: to ambassador's residence, he's got some new emerging technology coming out, these lasers and the Gatling guns. Can you tell us any more about the laser?
2: Well, the laser is going to be a big thing because it's a lot less expensive than sending up Patriots, and the laser is a big thing. So far it doesn't have the distance, but it'll soon have the distance. My uncle at MIT was a big laser guy, believe it or not, a long time ago. He said lasers is going to be the future, and I guess it's turning out to be.
0: A gaggle with reporters on Air Force One on Sunday.
2: The equipment, the laser beam itself is very inexpensive, almost nothing. And yeah, we're getting close. The lasers are very, very good for, you know, already for certain types of missiles, certain slower missiles. I think the laser is going to be the future because rather than spending a lot of money, as good as they are, virtually 100% accurate, the laser is a lot less expensive.
11: Mr. President, you talked a lot about Canada. You talked a lot about Canada just in the recent weeks or so. You keep saying also that Russia and China, Canada is more dangerous to the U.S.
2: No, not more dangerous. I said they're more difficult to deal with. I find Canada to be the worst country to deal with.
11: Really?
2: The most difficult country. With that being said, they're dying to make a deal. I find Canada to be very, very difficult to deal with. Their leaders, not the people. The people are fantastic. But I find them to be very, very difficult. And they've ripped off our country for years, but they don't rip them off.
11: Are the tariffs still in effect?
2: Yeah, well, we have a lot of tariffs. A lot more tariffs are coming in. Don't forget, on January 1st, the big one is cars. And we take in a lot of their cars. Car tariffs are coming.
11: This week, again, there's been so much concern about AI. Have you heard directly from any of these AI tech leaders? And you seem to downplay some of the concerns that we've heard.
2: No, I'm not downplaying, but it's going to be more good than bad, but by a lot. And I've said it from the beginning. Whoever wins AI, and we're leading by a lot. Whoever wins AI wins.
11: Have you ever used it yourself, or have you been?
2: I use AI. Yeah, I do.
11: How do you use AI?
2: But I would say, you know, for the most part, you can use AI for a lot of things.
11: Well,
2: I don't want to tell you that.
11: Speaking of AI, flock cameras. You haven't talked a lot about these flock cameras. A lot of law enforcement say they really help them. Would you be willing
2: to
11: back
2: people,
11: that?
2: Yeah, no, I sort of like them because of that, because of law enforcement. But some people don't. They think it's an infringement.
11: They help catch a lot of criminals.
2: But I like them. Thank you, everybody.
9: We saw you on Friday showing Melania the helipad. When do you plan to use it first?
2: Well, it's going to be, I think, the 21st. It's open now. It's ready now. 21st? And it's a masterpiece.
9: When will you be using it?
2: Does everybody like it? Is it beautiful?
9: It is a
2: masterpiece.
9: Yeah, it looks nice.
2: That's all carved granite. It's like, it's a million. It's a stone rated 1 million plus years and carved. And carved beautifully.
9: When
2: people are loving it. People are really liking it.
9: Do we have a
2: now listen, okay, I came back here for a
9: different.
2: Enjoy the every song that you hear is by. They're all good. We like Elton. We like Dolly. We like them all. Have a good time, everybody.
9: Thank you.
11: Are you watching football, Mr. President?
0: President Donald Trump speaking to reporters on Air Force One flying back from Ireland. He was there to attend the Irish Open held at his golf course in Doonbeg. This is C-SPAN Radio. Vice President J.D. Vance is heading to Kansas City, Missouri to talk about anti-fraud efforts. He is the chair of the White House Anti-Fraud Task Force. He spoke to reporters at Joint Base Andrews.
10: Hey, good morning, everybody. So we're excited to do a fraud task force event in the Kansas City area, and then a campaign with my very dear friend, Doc Marshall, who's one of the very best United States senators, and very important that we get him reelected. So we're looking forward to a good day. What's going on?
13: Concerned at all about the developments with AI and the calls over the weekend by Sam Altman, Dario Amodei to pause the development of artificial intelligence?
10: You know, it's something that we're concerned by, but we want to make sure that we actually regulate smartly and we're thoughtful about the risk here. So there are obviously risks to AI. There are some benefits to AI. I have to say, just personally, I feel a little bit weird about the fact that you have so many frontier AI tech companies kind of coming to the government and begging the government to regulate them. It feels a little bit to me like a bit of a Trojan horse. So I think we just have to be careful about this. The other thing the president said pretty consistently is we know that the Chinese are engaged in this long-term AI race against the United States. We want to make sure the United States, we do things smartly, but we stay ahead of the curve.
13: So you don't think Americans should be scared about the way AI is trending right now?
10: Well, look, any technology has risks. Any new technology is going to bring both risks and benefits. I think what the president has said is we want to be smart about making sure we stay on top of the risks. I don't think Americans should be scared of anything. I think that we have to be mindful that there are risks, there are downsides to anything, and that's certainly true of AI.
13: On AI regulation, do you think Congress should take the lead, or do you want to see administrative executive authority work?
10: Well, obviously the best way to do it would be consensus between both Congress and the administration. We obviously have a lot of folks on both sides of the aisle with a strong opinion, but any regulatory regime, you'd like ideally Congress and the White House to agree on it so that we actually are able to make it stick and so that we actually get some real consensus behind it.
14: Are you concerned at all about the Houthi seizure of Perim Island in the Red Sea, and what is the U.S. going to respond to that?
10: You know, concern, certainly. It's something that we're keeping pretty close tabs on. We've been in constant contact with the Emiratis, the Saudis, and others who are affected in the region. So it's something the United States administration is very much on top of. We've also been engaged in direct conversations with the Houthis themselves. So we actually feel like we are on top of the situation. It's a very fluid and dynamic thing, but we're going to keep on monitoring it and making sure that Americans' best interests are represented.
13: There are some reports that you were looking for unvarnished truths from military leaders in the Middle East, calling them directly to ask their opinion of what's going on the ground. Do you trust what you're getting from the Pentagon?
10: I trust Pete and I trust Dan Kane, but I found that story very weird. It's like the vice president calls around to admirals and generals to try to understand America's foreign policy. Of course I do. We'll talk more. See you guys later.
0: Vice President J.D. Vance speaking to reporters at Joint Base Andrews in Maryland before flying to Kansas City for an event dealing with crackdown on fraud.
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0: Former Transportation Secretary Pete Buttigieg campaigned for New Mexico Democrat Deb Haaland, who's running for governor, and Congressman Gabe Vasquez, who is seeking re-election in the 2nd Congressional District. For the governor's race, Inside Elections rates it as likely Democrat. The Cook Political Report calls it solid Democrat. And for the House race with Congressman Vasquez, that is, from Inside Elections, tilt Democrat, and Cook Political Report, lean Democrat. Deb Haaland begins.
16: Yeah, I'm so happy to see you all. Thank you so very much. Sorry, I got to rearrange here for a second. Thank you all so much. Thank you, Secretary Buttigieg Pete, Mayor Pete, whatever you choose to call him. He answers to all of it. He's awesome. Thank you for coming to New Mexico, for supporting my campaign to be the next governor of New Mexico. You all look so amazing. I'm so happy to be here with all of you. And thank you for supporting us as we work to reelect Congressman Gabe Vasquez to continue serving New Mexico's 2nd District. Thank you so much. Isn't it a great day to be a New Mexican? There really is nowhere else quite like New Mexico, okay, no? Our state has such a rich history and culture, beautiful landscapes, the best food, and hard-working people who know what it means to stand up for our families. But New Mexico also has some of our toughest challenges ahead. Data centers? Right? Right? Private equity? Private equity is looking to buy up our state's housing and health clinics. What do y'all think about that? And every day, New Mexicans struggle to put food on the table for their families. I know because I've spoken to them. A single mom in Chaparral is doing whatever it takes to make ends meet and wondering why her dollar doesn't stretch as far as it used to. College students at New Mexico State University are wondering how they will cover the cost of rent without working two jobs. A small business owner in Belen is figuring out how they will make payroll and have enough money left over to provide for their own family. These are the challenges that everyday New Mexicans face. All while Donald Trump makes AI videos while saying he wants to change the name of our state. Crazy! That is crazy talk. But here in New Mexico,

0: Democrats are focused on solving these challenges, making sure your children have a hot meal on their plate every single day and a roof over their heads. As I travel across the state, I become more and more confident that a better New Mexico is possible. The people of our state aren't afraid of hard work, and their industrious spirit, grit, and determination give me the confidence to say that we are going to build a New Mexico for all New Mexicans. A New Mexico where kids can read sooner, where you can access quality health care no matter where you live, no matter what zip code you're in, where people feel safe in their communities, and where you can afford to buy groceries and fill up your gas tank without going into debt. That future also means protecting the things that make New Mexico, New Mexico. Our land is part of who we are, where our families hike, raise livestock, and spend time together. Our land supports communities and traditions that have existed for generations and generations. After all, we are the chili capital of the world. Right?
1: Deb Haaland, candidate for governor, Democrat, former Interior Secretary, and former member of Congress.
0: Something to be proud of. While Donald Trump tries to sell off our public lands, Democrats like Gabe Vasquez and Stephanie Garcia Richard and I are working hard to protect them. Because these places... Thank you. Yes. Thank you. These places belong to our future generations, too. I'm ready to bring that vision and my record of delivering results to the governor's office. And I'm going to continue to stand up to Donald Trump and his reckless policies that are making us sicker, poorer, and hungrier. We need leaders who know the struggles of everyday New Mexicans and all the things that they face every single day. Leaders who know what it means to work across the aisle to deliver results. Leaders who have stood up to Donald Trump before and are ready to do it again. The stakes of this election are crucial, and if we want to keep universal child care, the Opportunity Scholarship, and the progress we've made in New Mexico, we need everyone's help. Take your friends, family, and neighbors to the polls. Yes? And I want y'all to vote early. Vote early. Vote early. Knock on doors. Make phone calls. Join our campaign. You can do that by going to DebHaaland.com, by the way. And tell everyone that a better New Mexico is possible. Are you ready, Las Cruces? Are you ready to send Gabe Vasquez back to Congress? Are you ready to fight for a better New Mexico? Are you ready to show Donald Trump and his administration that here in New Mexico, we believe in dignity and respect? Yes? Thank you so much, Las Cruces. I love every single one of you. And now, your fighter in Congress, Gabe Vasquez!
1: Deb Haaland, gubernatorial candidate, Democrat.

0: Buenas tardes a toda mi gente bonita. Thank you so much, Secretary Holland, for the kind introduction and for your leadership and your commitment to a better New Mexico. Y buenas tardes a toda mi gente de aquí de Las Cruces y de Nuevo México. How are we all doing today? You're doing good? Man, I will tell you, I travel all across the district. I've traveled all across the country. But there's absolutely nothing better than being home in Aggie country. Right, baby? For those of you that don't know me, my name is Gabe Vasquez. I am the proud son of a hardworking mom, a mom who worked tirelessly to give me this opportunity to be in front of you today. Where are you, Ama? My mom's in here somewhere. ¿Dónde estás, Ama? I asked them, there's my mom. There's my beautiful mom. And I am the first member of my family to be a United States citizen. I've had many jobs since I turned 16. My mom knows this. My first job, as soon as I turned 16, because I wanted to buy a car, was at a grocery store. And I've had a job ever since and helped pay my way through New Mexico State University. In this community, I've been a dedicated volunteer, a community organizer, and your former city councilor. And I couldn't be more proud to stand here today as your U.S. representative. Just 4 years ago, you elected me to go to D.C. and to do two things, to end the status quo and to deliver for New Mexico. My predecessor, many of you will remember, was Yvette Harrell. Oh, Yvette was a far-right Republican, a member of the Freedom Caucus, and Donald Trump told her exactly what to do, and she followed his orders. She took votes the way that her party wanted her to. She only worked for the people of her party, and she kept federal funding out of our district and out of New Mexico because her party wanted her to. Now, that's one of the reasons that I decided to stand up and run against her. And after years of this district being looked over, stepped on by rubber stamp politicians, and disrespected in Washington, you and I agreed that we weren't going to let that happen in 2022. And so, with the support of my mom and my family and my community, we ran a campaign for Congress that national pundits thought that I only had a 2% chance to win. The day before Election Day, I think I was at a 13% chance to win. ¿Y aprendieron que no? What we're made of? We showed them. We showed them que chingona la gente de Nuevo México.
1: Congressman Gabe Vasquez, Democrat from New Mexico in Las Cruces on Sunday.
0: We ran a campaign based on unity, respect, and New Mexico ideals. We fought hard. We won by just 1,300 votes. It was the tightest race for Democrats in the country in 2020. And together we showed America that rural issues were mainstream issues, that Latino voters aren't just doors that you knock on once or every 2 years, and that working people in New Mexico wanted a fighter in D.C., not another paid-off Trump politician. So I've wasted no time. Since I've been in Congress, I've fought for our public lands, I've fought for our pueblos, I've fought for the working class, for civil rights, for our military families, our veterans, for women's health care rights, for social security, for lower prescription drugs, and for every single community that I represent in Congress. I brought home just over $4 million alone in public safety investments from Las Cruces to Deming to Carlsbad to Albuquerque. I brought home new fire trucks to Isleta Pueblo and a new fire station to Rayma Navajo. And I've worked across the aisle to stop coyotes and human traffickers and invest in our ports of entry. And I'm going to continue to support public safety investments all across this district to keep us safe. And in one of my proudest moments serving you in Congress, a very proud moment for me personally, just last year, I created the first ever and the only ever bipartisan Public Lands Caucus. And I worked with a former Interior Secretary and now Representative of Montana, Ryan Zinke, to stop the largest sell-off of public lands in our nation's history. We did that from this district, folks. And today the battle continues as we seek to protect Chaco, as we seek to permanently protect the Gila River, our beautiful Oregon Mountain Desert Peaks National Monument, and more of the places that we love. When far-right extremists come for our health care, I stood up for our rural families and for our veterans who were left in the dust by Trump's one big ugly bill. The bill that my opponent thinks is the best thing since sliced bread is today taking away health care from over 80,000 New Mexicans and food access from thousands of families, including 10,000 of our kids. That's the bill that he is campaigning on. And I know this is on a lot of people's minds, and so I'm going to tell it to you straight. I proudly stand with many of our communities to keep data centers out because so far they have shown us no respect, zero transparency, and no accountability, hoping to reap the benefits of our water, our natural resources, hiring out-of-state workers, and trying to stack the deck in their favor with no public input before the ink is dry. And so until that changes, my job is to be the voice of you, the people, and not the corporations. And lastly, while both parties continue to politicize this beautiful place that I come from, where I grew up, the frontera, our border, and talk BS about our communities and these lands that you and I grew up on, I propose real reform instead. I have what I call the New American Immigration Plan, which both parties have failed to do for decades. Immigration reform. We have to get it done. And as Democrats, we should refuse to accept nothing less in a Democratic majority, but to bring solutions to the table. We can secure our border. We can invest in technology at our ports of entry and our rural communities, and we must provide a sensible, a fair, and a legal pathway for the hardworking immigrants in this community and across our country.
1: Congressman Gabe Vasquez, Democrat from New Mexico, campaigning for re-election in Las Cruces on Sunday.
0: And so I'm proud of what we've been able to accomplish together, but there's still so much more to be done. And it can only be done with a House majority. So we have to win again, don't we? We have to win. Today we're 51 days away from the midterm elections. That means that we have the opportunity. We have the power in our hands. We have the votes in our hands to tell the MAGA extremists in Washington, D.C., and the billionaires who control them, que ya basta, enough is enough. No a la corrupción, and we got to end big money in politics, and it's got to be now. The National Republicans, they know that in order to keep fueling Trump's extreme agenda, the one that robs from the poor to give to the rich, the one that unleashes brutal ICE raids across our community, the one that seeks to limit free speech and fundamental freedoms, that they need to flip this seat that you and I have worked so hard to keep. And that's what's at stake in New Mexico's 2nd District. For those of you who also had the privilege to be raised by a Latina mom or Latino family, or you have your vecino or your cousin or your friend or your neighbor, there's a saying in our community that I think you all will recognize. Dime con quién andas y te diré quién eres. Literally, tell me who you are and I will tell you to tell me who you're with, and I will tell you who you are. So let's look at things. Let's review things. Greg Cunningham's endorsed by Yvette Harrell, who you all remember openly talked about taking away the rights to women to have their own healthcare decisions. Greg's endorsed by Mike Johnson, who came here earlier this month and touted the MAGA extremist cuts to healthcare coverage as people today are receiving letters saying that they are at risk weeks or months away from losing their healthcare coverage. And Greg Cunningham has also proudly, from the very beginning of his campaign, tied himself, hitched his wagon to President Trump, and says his top priority is not New Mexicans. His top priority is being an ally to the president and being an ally to the MAGA extremists. In fact, and this is shameful, he has stood by Trump, even as Trump has made a mockery of our state and tried to change our name, and hasn't said a single thing about it. Es Nuevo México, eh? We gotta remind them, It's New Mexico. And so even as the Iran war rages, has taken the lives of brave Americans, 18 servicemen and women, injured hundreds of others, and it's made it impossible for us to afford rent, groceries, and gas. And even as Trump continues to refuse to release the Epstein files because he knows his buddies are in them, Greg still stands by this guy. And now, seriously, if you're going to run for Congress in New Mexico and you can't even stand up for the name of our state, what will you stand up for? And so it's no secret why my opponent is going to such great lengths to please the president. Like so many other MAGA Republicans, just earlier this week, Greg got on a plane to Dallas. He spoke at Trumpapalooza, and he flew back to New Mexico with nearly $1 million in his pocket to spend against me on false attack ads that you're going to be bombarded with on TV. And so for me, personally, I think that's a bunch of BS, and it needs to stay out of New Mexico. Now, our district may be bigger than the state of Pennsylvania, which it is. But the choice for me has always been clear. No matter where I am or whether you voted for me or not, I stand with you. I stand with New Mexico first, and I always will. That means that I'm with our chili farmers, I'm with our field workers, I'm with our cattle growers who work hard every day to feed us. That's why serving on the Agriculture Committee, my first choice in the minority, my first job was to work with Republicans to pass agriculture policy that actually benefits specialty crop growers, our chili growers, our onion growers, our cattle growers, our pecan growers. And not only did we do that, but I was the Democrat on that committee that passed the most of bills and amendments in the Farm Bill, bringing more money for specialty crop colleges or specialty crop growers to tribal colleges to sustain conservation and to create a new program to help fund wildlife corridors right here in New Mexico. In the minority.
1: Congressman Gabe Vasquez, Democrat from New Mexico in Las Cruces on Sunday.
0: And I stand with the families that are struggling to make rent, that are struggling to buy that gallon of milk, which is why I introduced cracking down on out-of-state landlords, those private equity firms that are looking at our state as another page on their balance sheet. And I introduced legislation to stop private equity from buying our mobile home lots. New Mexico does not belong on the balance sheets of New York investors, and we got to keep it that way. That means I also stand with our tribes, respecting their sovereignty, protecting their right to vote, fighting the prediction market companies, and making sure that the federal government keeps its promises. I'm with the organizers and the young people across this district who are trying to stop the genocide in Gaza, which is why I am a sponsor of the Block the Bombs Act. And I'm with our tíos, our abuelos, our primos, who, because they have a little bit of paint on their old jeans, and maybe they look and sound like me, or maybe they have an accent, maybe they drive an old beat-up truck, are afraid to go to work today, and are afraid that they're never going to make it back home to see their families. And I'm so ashamed that we're in that place in our country today. And I stand with our veterans, who have been shorted by this administration, by deep cuts at the VA. And I want to take a moment right now to recognize the veterans that are in this room. Will you please stand up or raise your hand if you have served our nation? Thank you so much. Thank you. You deserve real leadership. You deserve your benefits. You deserve action, not just talk. And so I want everyone in this crowd and watching at home to know that I'm going to continue to work with anyone and stand up to anyone so that I can deliver for you. That's the job that you sent me to Washington to do. And I've done it, folks, for 4 years without owning or selling a single stock. Believe that. I am one of the few members of Congress that makes absolutely nothing outside of their congressional salary, and I plan to keep it that way because that is public service. And so it's very inspiring for me to look out into this crowd and see some joyful warriors, Nuevos Mexicanos, people who care and people who are ready to fight for our name, for our culture, for our future. And we're going to do it with ganas. We're going to do it with guts. And we're going to do it with an unshakable resolve. In this moment, we must stay true to ourselves and we must work towards a better future. It's easy to be bitter. It's easy to name call. It's easy to divide, to check out of the conversation that we are having as a country. The hard thing is to get involved. It's to help us knock on doors. It's to make a few phone calls. It's to get your friends and family out to vote. And if we work together, if we lift each other up and we demand more, not just in these elections, but after we're elected, we will make sure that our government works for the people and is a government by the people. And we can build a New Mexico that we all deserve, united and not divided. So are you all with me to keep MAGA extremism out of our district, out of Doña Ana County and out of Las Cruces? Gracias a toda mi gente for taking the time to hear and to support me. And a special thank you again to my ama, to my family, for their strong support. The strong women in my life who raised me, the strong woman back home who puts up with me, and the opportunity to serve you today. I invite you to join me. I invite you to go to GabeForCongress.com and learn more about what I did for you over the last 4 years, my policy platform, and so much more. Before I introduce our next speaker, I just want you all to say it with me because we all need to believe. And we will believe and we will make it happen. So when I say si se, you say puede. Si se? Si se? Si se? All right. Well, I'm happy now to introduce our next speaker, someone that I personally call a friend, an incredible leader who knows what it's like to work with amazing folks in the administration, work on both sides of the aisle to deliver for people. Another dirt road Democrat, just like me from Indiana, a man who needs no introduction. Please help me in welcoming Secretary Pete Buttigieg.
1: Congressman Gabe Vasquez, Democrat from New Mexico, candidate for re-election, introducing Pete Buttigieg, who was Transportation Secretary in the Biden administration, also ran for president as a Democrat. An event in Las Cruces, New Mexico.
2: Thank you. All right. Thank you so much. Who's ready to elect Deb Haaland, governor of New Mexico, and send Gabe Vasquez back to the United States Congress? Me too. Thank you. I gotta come out here more often. It feels very, very good to be in Las Cruces today. It's already been a great southern New Mexico day. We started our day in Lordsburg. The folks at NBC tell me that it may be the first time anyone has ever gone on Meet the Press from Hidalgo County, New Mexico. So we had a record-breaking morning already. Then we went through Deming, where Gabe gathered community leaders and members to talk about the issues that were affecting them and reminded me why he's a great congressman, talking through all of the things, some of which don't get a lot of attention in Washington, but matter to the people of these communities. And then in classic New Mexico fashion, as we're coming down I-10, the sun was shining so bright, and the rain was splattering on the windshield at the same time. That doesn't happen where I live. And then as soon as I saw that telltale silhouette of the Oregon Mountains, that's when a big smile came on my face. Because this is a very, very special place to me. You see, I wouldn't be here if it wasn't for Las Cruces. I don't mean here in Las Cruces today. I mean I would not exist if it weren't for NMSU. It's one day in the 70s. A couple of young faculty members met each other there. One was the daughter of a retired military officer from Fort Bliss. And the other was an immigrant from a tiny Mediterranean nation who got his first permanent job on the faculty at New Mexico State. And the rest is family history in my family. The certificate that makes my father a U.S. citizen says Doña Ana County right there on that piece of paperwork. And while my grandmother was living, we'd arrive in El Paso, and then we'd make our way up into some new adventure in New Mexico every chance we got. So Mesilla is where I learned the finer points of the differences between the flavor of red and green chili. The road up to TRC is where I first learned how to drive on a highway. And Silver City is where I had my first experience with altitude sickness. Also a very, very beautiful place, by the way. I love it here so much, and I love being with leaders like Deb Holland and like Gabe Vasquez, who are focused on just getting stuff done, on solving problems. Not about the BS, not about what's driving traffic on the internet, not about whatever's coming out of the White House today or this week, not about picking a fight with Canada or renaming bodies of water or trying to rename this state, apparently. None of that. They're just about getting stuff done. I'll have a bit more to say about that in a minute. I bring greetings from northern Michigan, where we make our home now. We moved there to be close to family. We got, Chas and I have two incredible children, our twins, Gus and Penelope, 5 years old. When I told them I was coming to the desert, they told me to take a photo of a jackrabbit for them. Still seeing if I'm going to get a chance to do that. Told me to watch out for rattlesnakes. They watch a lot of nature shows, I think. But if I can just make it back with a couple of those scorpion paperweights, I think I'll be dad of the year.
1: Pete Buttigieg, former Transportation Secretary in the Biden administration, former presidential candidate campaigning in Las Cruces, New Mexico, for Deb Holland for governor and Congressman Gabe Vasquez for reelection. We'll have more from his speech in just a moment, but first, it's 11 o'clock in Washington, D.C.
3: AP News. Good morning, I'm Ed Donahue. President Trump says there is a significant guardrail against rogue artificial intelligence, claiming any efforts to limit the technology is part of a sick conspiracy. The president said specifically on social media that the administration has already stopped the AI company Anthropic from doing bad or potentially bad things. This is Vice President J.D. Vance.
4: There are obviously risks to AI. There are some benefits to AI. I have to say, just personally, I feel a little bit weird about the fact that you have so many frontier AI tech companies kind of coming to the government and begging the government to regulate them. It feels a little bit to me like a bit of a Trojan horse. So I think we just have to be careful about this.
3: The president pushed back against calls by tech leaders to have greater regulation of AI. Democratic state parties are launching an operation for the midterm elections intended to recruit 10,000 volunteers to guard polling places in case armed federal officers show up. Activists are planning mass protests if the Trump administration tries to interfere with voting or ballot counting. Flash flooding brought on by heavy rains set off road closures, water rescues, and commuter rail problems in Connecticut, New York, and New Jersey. In Westport, Connecticut, emergency responders conducted 13 rescues of people trapped in vehicles by floodwaters. Iran-backed Houthi rebels seized the strategic islands of Greater and Lesser Hanish in the southern Red Sea. It strengthens their control over a key maritime shipping route. Samina Sultan, senior economist for European Economic Policy and Trade, says it means oil prices are going up.
5: Because they block another vital choke point in maritime transport, but the Red Sea is also a significant trading route because it connects Europe and Asia through the Suez Canal.
3: Stocks are lower in early trading on Wall Street. This is AP News.
1: C-SPAN Radio WCSPFM, Washington. We now return to Pete Buttigieg, former Transportation Secretary in the Biden administration, former presidential candidate in Las Cruces, New Mexico on Sunday, campaigning on behalf of Deb Haaland, former Interior Secretary in the Biden administration, former member of Congress who is running for governor, and Congressman Gabe Vasquez of the 2nd District who is running for re-election.
2: But I got to tell you, there's a lot of things going on in our country that I'd rather not have to explain to a five-year-old child. And as they're asking more and more questions, I'm taking a deeper and deeper breath before I tell them what's going on in this country. And we see it and we feel it. Everywhere we go, every day there is some new insult, some new absurdity coming out of Washington, affecting our living rooms, and it shouldn't be this way. You feel it just going shopping. You're going through the aisles at, is it Albertsons around here maybe? Or Walmart, wherever you're getting your groceries, you're going through the aisle and you're doing a mental checklist of whether this or that food is safe to eat right now. Because they keep telling us something isn't safe, which might have a little something to do with how they cut all the food inspectors the moment that they took office. And then when your shopping cart's just about full, instead of thinking about maybe one or two extra treats that you could bring home to someone you care about or give yourself a little treat, you're thinking a little bit of dread about that little number that's going to show up when you go to check out, which is a direct consequence of the tariffs and the other economic policies of this administration. And then on your way home, you're going to fill up. And you have gas going through the roof and diesel at the highest cost ever recorded in American history as a direct consequence of a war on Iran that we shouldn't be in the first place.

0: And then you get home, but if you're renting, and you've been thinking about when you're going to be able to buy that first home, it is further and further out of reach because both housing prices and mortgage rates are through the roof in the Trump economy. It shouldn't be this way, and it doesn't have to be this way. But here's the thing. The people in charge right now, the White House, the congressional GOP, they're perfectly fine with this. They would be happy for things to keep going the way they're going. Because none of this actually affects them. And because they're doing pretty well right now. Members of Congress trading stocks while their votes move markets and laughing all the way to the bank. A first family and a president making $2 billion in 1 year while in office. So you see, as far as they're concerned, things are going along just fine. They would be content for things to keep going the way they're going as long as they could keep it up. There's just one small problem. There's an election coming up. And the thing about an election is we get to decide what happens next. And I know that's why you're here. Now, they are aware that there's an election coming up, so they're trying all kinds of strategies to try to get an edge. One of them across the country is this gerrymandering where they're trying to rearrange the voters so that the congressmen can pick their voters instead of the other way around. Another one is to open the floodgates to untold sums of corporate dark money flooding the airwaves and drowning out the message of our candidates. Another is to just make it harder to vote in the first place. Something that they are doing in a way that targets New Mexico in particular. And a lot of places where you have people who would be forced to drive hours just to prove that they are who they say they are. And people, including service members voting overseas, who deserve the ability to have a secure vote by mail.
1: Former Transportation Secretary Pete Buttigieg in Las Cruces, New Mexico.
0: But you see what they're doing here, and it kind of gives away the game, right? They're not trying to make it sound like the results are any better than they are, because they know we're not going to believe that. They're not trying to convince us that their policies are working, because we know better. They're not even trying to persuade the voters. They're just trying to rearrange the voters with gerrymandering, overwhelm the voters with money, and stop the voters with these voter suppression tactics. And even then, it is very clear that we are going to win this election, if we do the work. And let me tell you why. One reason is, and it's easy to forget this when you live in a more conservative area or a 50-50 community or when you're watching TV, most Americans, even in conservative areas, already agree on the big issues and they disagree with Washington Republicans on what needs to happen next. Don't let anybody fool you about that. Most of us already agree that one job ought to be enough in this economy and you ought to have the pay and benefits from that one job to live well. Most Americans already agree that the government needs to negotiate drug prices and do other things to make healthcare cost less so that you never have to choose between a prescription and paying your utility bill. People already agree with us on that. Most people already agree that the wealthiest economy in the world ought to have the best public schools in the world. And that whether you are talking about the forests of northern Michigan, where I live now, or the extraordinary lands of New Mexico, that we need to protect our public lands because they are a public trust. Most Americans already agree that a woman ought to make her own health care decisions and nobody ought to tell her what to do. And that in a free country you get to love who you love and be who you are and nobody gets to tell you any different. See, people agree on that. You don't have to be a card-carrying Democrat to recognize that wages are too low, costs are too high, and that if this economy is going to produce a trillionaire, the trillionaire ought to be paying at least a higher tax rate as a nurse or a school teacher or a firefighter. That's common sense. So you see, our problem isn't to convince most people about those issues. We already agree on those issues. The challenge is, we got a system that stops an American majority from having its way. And so it is time to turn our attention to that system too. If I said we have a broken political system, it'd be the least memorable thing I said all day. We all know it. We all say it. The question is, why do we act like it isn't? It can't go on like this. The corruption's off the charts. The whole campaign process, the dark money flooding our political system. Just look at how they're paying for the campaign to try to elect Greg Cunningham against Gabe Vasquez. The same donors who are backing Donald Trump, bankrolling enormous sums of money to try to overwhelm Gabe's voice. You got the voter suppression. You've got Supreme Court justices turning the highest court in the land into a nakedly partisan institution. Telling the president, even if he gets caught committing a crime in office, there's nothing anybody can do about it. Friends, it is not too much to ask that the Supreme Court have integrity beyond question and have nothing to do with partisan politics. See, to me, these are kitchen table issues. Because if we want a better kitchen table, we got to do something about a political system kicking the legs out from under the kitchen table. And we need leaders who can see that. And that is part of why I'm so excited to be backing friends like Deb Haaland and Gabe Vasquez for office. Because they understand this.
1: Former Transportation Secretary Pete Buttigieg in Las Cruces, New Mexico. Deb Haaland running for governor. Congressman Vasquez running for re-election.
0: You know, I had the great honor of serving with Deb Haaland in the cabinet. I saw up close what a great leader she is. The first Native American in the presidential cabinet. Someone who understood how to invest in communities that have been overlooked for too long. Understood exactly what it means to put your money where your mouth is on protecting public lands. Somebody who teamed up with us to make sure the tribal governments had a better shot at getting transportation funding. And who, even though she served the entire country in the cabinet, I'll tell you, always lived and breathed New Mexico. You could feel you were close to New Mexico when you were with Deb Haaland. She is going to be a great governor for this state. And Gabe Vasquez is a great member of Congress for this district and for this community and this region. I got to tell you, I don't remember who exactly exchanged contact information first, but when I was Secretary of Transportation, he got to be in Congress. He had me on speed dial looking for funding for the roads and infrastructure needs of this community. The phone started ringing and it said Gabe Vasquez. I knew I was going to hear about some more opportunities to invest in this state and in this district. And we took those opportunities. More than $10 million to replace dangerous leaking natural gas pipes in Las Cruces. More than $60 million to get Route 70 connected to I-25 and I-10 and support the economy of this region. And a whole other set of steps that I didn't get to be as directly involved with, like making sure that the Oregon Mountain designation came in to make sure that that was protected for the future as well. You know, he's somebody who earned a reputation as one of the most bipartisan members of Congress. Not by downplaying his values and the reason he's a Democrat, but by working with anybody who would work with him in order to get things done for this district. We need more of that in Washington, D.C. right now. He's not out there to notch up ideological victories for one team or another. He's just there to get stuff done. And I wish I could say the same about the people who are running against Deb Haaland and Gabe Cunningham and Gabe Vasquez. You know, I saw that Greg Cunningham had Speaker Johnson out in Albuquerque a few weeks ago. They spent a lot of time behind closed doors with donors. Less than 15 minutes in front of the public. And in that whole time, Mr. Cunningham didn't take a single question. Kind of odd behavior for somebody who wants to get elected to Congress. Or maybe it's not so odd when you think about what would happen if they actually had to have a dialogue with the people that they're hoping to represent. Like, maybe Mike Johnson ought to come back here and explain why it's okay that 10,000 children in New Mexico are going hungry after they cut food aid to this state and around the country. He ought to come here and explain that. Maybe he can come back here and explain why 87,000 of your neighbors across New Mexico stand to get kicked off of their health insurance. Why 8 hospitals that serve this region are at risk of closing down because after promising not to cut Medicaid, they cut Medicaid. And maybe while they're at it, they can explain why they think New Mexico taxpayers ought to be financing a new gilded ballroom at the White House and a retrofit of a secondhand jumbo jet from a foreign prince. And let them explain why Republicans will not listen to Gabe Vasquez and sign on to the bill that he is championing to ban members of Congress from trading stocks. Come to think of it, maybe he shouldn't come back here after all. Because I don't think they can explain or defend any of that. Unwilling to put one sliver of distance between them and this president, even when it means that the person who wants to be a congressman from New Mexico puts himself in the preposterous position of being unable to defend continuing to call it New Mexico. That one ought to be a layup. We deserve better than that. And we're going to get better than that in just a few weeks. And part of what excites me about reelecting Gabe Vasquez and electing Deb Haaland, getting great leaders elected up and down the ticket and around the country, is that it's not just about what we're against. This is about what we're for. It isn't just what we're trying to block, it's what we're trying to build. Because things could be so much better in this country, but it requires making the right choices. Technology can do a lot of good, but only if we have leaders ready to make sure that it does not lead to more concentration of wealth and power in fewer and fewer hands, and hold people accountable if they want to build data centers to make sure that they're not harming a community. This could be a country where the idea of medical bankruptcy is a thing from a barbaric past that we've done away with, and everybody knows that they enjoy health care as a right and not a privilege, no matter what they do and no matter who they are. This could be a country where people know that the next generation will have more economic opportunity and more personal freedom than the generation that came before. I believe in that, and we can have those nice things. And alongside that, we can have a better kind of politics. led by people who understand that the flag does not belong to one side or the other side of the aisle in this country. Led by people who understand that God does not belong to a political party in the United States of America. I even think it's not too much to ask that one day we'll look at the leaders of this country and the state and our communities, we'll look at political leaders on the news or in our feeds, and when we see what they're doing and how they're talking, actually feel our blood pressure maybe come down a little bit instead of going up through the roof. I think that's not too much to ask. I want to end by invoking a word that has become less fashionable in American politics for understandable reasons, and that word is hope. We know what we're up against as a country, but also I see enormous reason to feel hopeful about the future we could build if we do the right thing right now. Matter of fact, I feel an obligation toward hope because of the experience of becoming a father, which changed everything for me. You know, we just did the 250th anniversary of this country. And I was thinking about how our kids, they're going to be there for the 300th anniversary of this country. If I change my habits a little bit and don't enjoy the birria and pastor quite as much as I do on these visits, maybe I even have a fighting chance of making it. But they're definitely going to be there. And when they're grilling out for the 300th in 2076, looking back, they're going to have some thoughts about what was going on back in the 2020s. And maybe way before 2076. In fact, since they are 5 going on 15 or 20 and turning into little lawyers, I'm going to get interrogated sooner rather than later, I think, about, Papa, what were you doing back in the 2020s when it seemed like the American dream was slipping away, when it seemed like our democracy was getting away from us, when you had some of the wealthiest people in the country helping themselves to more and more power, and you had the powerful people in this country helping themselves to more and more wealth. And people were going bankrupt because they couldn't afford health care, and the debt was off the charts. What were you doing? And I want to be able to say, I was there when all that happened, and I was there when we turned it around so that you enjoy that much better life that you have. That's my source of hope. We can make that happen. I believe that hope is the consequence of action, not only its cause. And we will take the action that will generate the hope to propel us to do even more. So look around this room. Look at everybody who's here in this same spirit. Are you ready to do what it takes to deliver that better day for our future? Are you ready to work every day between now and Election Day to make that happen? Are you ready to talk to everybody who will listen and try to get through to anybody who won't? You do that, my friends, and I will be making some very happy congratulations calls into New Mexico on election night. Thank you for being here. Thank you for supporting our great leaders. Thank you for coming out. Thank you for caring. And I can't wait until I see you again. Thank you so much.
1: Pete Buttigieg, former Transportation Secretary in the Biden administration, former Democratic presidential candidate in Las Cruces, New Mexico on Sunday, September 13th. Campaigning on behalf of Deb Haaland, who is a former Interior Secretary in the Biden administration and former Democratic member of Congress, now running for governor, and Congressman Gabe Vasquez, a Democrat in the 2nd Congressional District, running for re-election.
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1: Candidates for U.S. Senator in Alaska, Democrat Mary Peltola and incumbent Republican Dan Sullivan, took part in a debate hosted by the Kodiak Chamber of Commerce, answering questions about the biggest issues that face the fishing community. This happened on September 12th. The Cook Political Report rates this race as a toss-up. Inside Elections calls it tilt Republican.
3: Well, thank you. Next, we'll hear from two of the four U.S. Senate candidates, Mary Peltola and Dan Sullivan. As we get to each section of the debate, I'll go over the parameters for that round. But to start with, here are the ground rules. One, we will be using a timer system that has flashing lights. The green light will turn on when your time begins. The yellow light will be lit when you have 30 seconds left. And the red light will be lit when your time is up. We ask that once the red light is lit, that you end your comments at that time. Second, please be courteous, please be respectful, and don't interrupt your fellow candidates. And finally, this is a fisheries debate, so candidates must stay on topic. I would like a promise from each of you that you will adhere to these ground rules and abide by your time limits with a thumbs up. Could I have a thumbs up?
4: All of today's questions were submitted by members of the public or the seafood industry and vetted by our local committee, which is comprised of representatives from all sectors of the fishing industry.
3: Let's begin with opening statements. Each candidate will have 90 seconds to share with the public why you are the best candidate to represent Alaska fisheries in the United States Senate. Mary Peltola, since your name begins first alphabetically, we'll start with you first. Please, Mary, 90 seconds.
5: Thank you to the Kodiak Chamber of Commerce for having me here today. Strong fisheries are the lifeblood of our economy, communities, and families. Some of the fisheries that have sustained generations of Alaskans are suffering at the hands of lower 48 factory trawlers, and we need to take action. I want to be clear, we're in this fight together against out-of-state corporations who export our fish and our profits while leaving our fisheries worse off. Our fight is not against small and mid-sized boats that keep communities like Kodiak strong. It's against the out-of-state corporate greed that leads to wanton waste and damage to our seafloor. I've been fishing in Alaska since I was 6 years old. I became a permit holder when I turned 12. I'm the only candidate on this stage who's an Alaskan fisherman. Fish is in my blood, earned over generations on the water. Alaskans know the difference between a senator who fights for fish and one who fishes for donations. That's why I've not taken a single dollar from out-of-state corporate trawlers and why I've never owned a share of stock in a farmed fish company. I'll fight to ban lower 48 factory trawlers from harming our fish stocks. I'll fight to reduce bycatch, and I'll fight to restore abundance for the next generation of Alaska fishermen. I'll fight to secure real and timely disaster funding. And thank you again for having me, and I look forward to working with you.
3: Thank you, Mary. Dan Sullivan.
6: Thank you to the chamber. I love this community. I've learned so much from this community. 12 years ago, I participated in this debate against someone who had served in Congress, talked a lot about fish, but got little done. I promised something different, real results, not just talk. I kept that promise. Working together, I've led on a long list of achievements, just to name a few, single-handedly banning Russian seafood imports and now I'm going after Chinese imports, establishing the new USDA Office of Seafood, passing major IUU fishing bills, securing over $600 million in trade relief for Alaska fishermen and over $100 million for NOAA's ocean acidification program. Fighting and winning in court for Southeast salmon trawlers and our halibut fishermen against the Amendment 80 trawl fleet. Passing the largest ocean cleanup legislation in history. Leading on historic multi-billion-dollar investments in our ferry system and Coast Guard. And leading on reducing bycatch, including the most comprehensive bill in history that we will vote on next week. Here's the bottom line. Our fishermen deserve relentless focus and action, not just talk. During my opponent's first term in Congress, she did not introduce one bill dealing with fish. In two terms in Congress, she did not have one bill signed into law. I had 63 signed into law in two terms, many focused on strengthening our fisheries. We have many challenges, but working together, I promise to continue delivering real results for all of you.
4: For the first round of questions, our two panelists, Mike Litzo, formerly with NOAA Fisheries, and Chelsea Riddell with Pacific Seafood, will provide some background on an issue and then ask a series of questions about that topic to the candidates. Each candidate will have 2 minutes to answer each question.
7: Thank you. Topic one is identifying and achieving seafood priorities. Alaska is known for its wonderful seafood, and seafood is an important economic driver for Alaska's coastal fishing communities. The seafood industry is complex, and it faces many issues and opportunities on the horizon. Question number one, what are the top two fisheries issues where you can make a meaningful difference for Alaska, and why did you choose these two issues? We will start with Mr. Sullivan.
6: Well, let me begin on the top two. First, the Russians essentially declared war against Alaska fisheries, and they said it. They're going to flood the zone with regard to their seafood. It drove down prices, and one of the top things that I've done with regard to our fisheries

0: increase that's helped everybody, and by the way, it helps the bycatch issue, is go after the Russians. If you say, hey, you're going to attack Alaska, we'll go after you. I relentlessly worked on getting a ban on all Russian seafood into the United States of America. This took a relentless work. This has helped our fishermen across not only Alaska, but the country. And now we are going after China with regard to the same ban. Why? Because Russian trawlers, Chinese trawlers ravage the ocean. They compete unfairly, and they have been going after our markets. So the number one thing is not only to continue the Russian ban, but I've gone to other countries to try to get them to go after the Russians and the Chinese in terms of banning the importation. That helps with bycatch. It helps with our fishermen. It helps everybody. The second one is a policy goal that we have tried to get done, and I got done for years. That's establishing a USDA office for seafood policy. What does this do? It enables, and we got that done last year. Now I'm trying to get that into law. We will get that done as well. My bill for establishment of the seafood policy office is in the farm bill right now. That helps with regard to enabling fishermen to have access to all the programs that farmers have, and finally, getting my bycatch bill over the goal line next week in the Commerce Committee.
1: Senator Dan Sullivan, Republican from Alaska, debating U.S. Senate candidate Mary Peltola, a Democrat, at the Kodiak Chamber of Commerce, a focus on fishery issues.
2: Thank you.
3: State the short question at the very end there.
2: Sure. What are the top two fisheries issues where you can make a meaningful difference for Alaska, and why did you choose these two issues?
3: It's hard to narrow it down to two, Chelsea. I think that number one, we have to reauthorize Magnuson-Stevens Act. This hasn't been reauthorized since 2006, and so much has changed in our waters and in our industry. I believe that one of the top issues for our fishermen across every sector, across every region, is the high cost of fuel. This is the number one cost for all fishermen. This war in Iran is driving up our gas and diesel prices. Dan Sullivan has voted for the war in Iran over 10 times to jack up your prices. This should not be... We should not be going to Washington, D.C. to fight for one party or another. We should be fighting for our fishermen. And yes, we do need a USDA Office of Seafood, but we can't celebrate just yet. We need to make sure that that USDA Office of Seafood is fighting for wild stocks, Alaskan stocks, not farmed fish, not the Dan Sullivan USDA Office of Farmed Fish.
4: Thank you. Our second question, can you please detail your plan to engage with all impacted stakeholders before introducing legislation? And Ms. Peltola, we begin with you.
3: Thank you, Mike. I am very proud of the trawling bill, the bycatch bill that I introduced when I was in the Congress, the 2 years that I served in Congress in the minority. I worked with stakeholders across the state of Alaska. That's why it took over a year to introduce that, because I was actually talking with people with 907 area codes across our state about how the legislation impacted them and their fisheries and their bottom line. I think it's so important to only be talking to Alaskans. You had to be an Alaskan to get an appointment with me. I did not want to hear from Lower 48, Seattle 7, Lower 48 factory industrial trawlers, folks who are mostly employing non-U.S. citizens. I think that stakeholder outreach, stakeholder engagement, constituent work, listening to actual Alaskans is the number one job of a U.S. senator, of an Alaskan senator. And that's why every community I go to, I have meet and greets, I have constituent opportunity, meeting time face to face, so I can really hear what's on your mind and in your heart, and you can see whether or not I am understanding what you are saying.

0: what Alaskans are saying, what Alaskan fishermen feel that they need. Right now, they need lower gas prices, lower diesel prices. When I smell the scent of diesel, the first thing I think of is my dad's Volvo Penta inboard motor and the smell of that diesel. And every day, that diesel is getting more and more expensive for our fishermen, more and more expensive to make ice, more and more expensive for our processors to process these fish. Most of our powerhouses are generated by diesel. We need a break here. We need some help. We need somebody in DC fighting to lower our costs, not to jack up our costs.
1: Well, stakeholder engagement is actually what I've been all about. And let me lay out the parameters of how I've been focused on reducing bycatch for years, not in a slogan, but actually getting it done. Let me begin, as I mentioned, starting with the bad actors, banning Russian and Chinese trawl-caught fish coming into the United States. That took thousands of hours of work for me and my team with the Biden administration, with the Trump administration, and hearing from Alaskan fishermen. This is something my opponent was MIA on. She was very uninvolved. One of the biggest issues that we got done for all Alaskans, this is going to help everybody. But we also passed two IUU fishing bills that go after bad actors. One that just passed the Senate is going to be able to sanction Russia, sanction China, again, to prevent that trawl-caught fish coming into the United States. I was able to increase appropriations for NOAA's bycatch reduction engineering program. That's a huge area focused on bycatch. And very importantly, I defended in court when our halibut fishermen were sued by the Amendment 80 trawl fleet in Seattle. I was the one who wrote the brief, got involved in the litigation, and we beat the out-of-state trawlers who were coming after our halibut fishermen in litigation. We've had strong advocacy on the council that I went to the council last year to get the Western Alaskan chum bycatch limit implemented. That was another area where I was leading. And then finally, my Alaska Salmon Task Force Act. This takes consensus. This brings in all Alaskans, the best minds, that was passed in 2022. It's not easy to pass a bill, Congressman Peltola. It's hard. It takes hard work. It was consensus that we worked together to lay out what's happening with our salmon runs and how we can address strengthening them, including going after bycatch.
2: Thank you. The third question is, what are the two most important committee assignments for a U.S. senator from Alaska that will affect the fishing industry and why? We'll start with Mr. Sullivan.
1: Well, first is the Commerce Committee. And 12 years ago at this debate, I told all of you that I would seek not only a seat on the Commerce Committee, but I would seek the leadership position on the Commerce Committee to help our Alaska fisheries and our fishing communities. I kept that promise. I chose that committee. I chose to be the chairman of that committee, the subcommittee in terms of oceans and the Coast Guard, and that's what we're doing. We're laying out fisheries and Coast Guard bills that have had a huge positive impact on our state. I've also chose to be on the Environment and Public Works Committee. But let me talk, and that's also dealing with fisheries. So I made those promises. I kept those promises. My opponent would empower a Seattle, Washington-based senator to be the next chairman of the Commerce Committee. Any opportunity to get bycatch bills passed, including mine, would be automatically undermined if you had the chairman of the Commerce Committee being from Washington State. That's who my opponent is looking to empower. But let me talk about some other things with regard to fisheries and the committees on which I'm on. In the next 6 years, if I'm reelected, I have the opportunity to be the chairman of the Commerce Committee. We will then reauthorize Magnuson Stevens. But we should not reauthorize Magnuson Stevens if a Seattle, Washington senator, my opponent is supporting would be chairman of the Commerce Committee. Finally, as the subcommittee on that committee, I wrote the biggest investment in Coast Guard history, a $25 billion investment in recapitalizing our Coast Guard. Kodiak is going to get at least $1 billion, 2 icebreakers, and 2 fast response cutters from that important work.
3: A debate between Senator Dan Sullivan, Republican of Alaska, and Senate challenger, candidate, Democrat Mary Peltola at the Kodiak Chamber of Commerce.
2: Go ahead.
0: This is one of my least favorite questions because it pretends that I've already won this election. This election is not a slam dunk. This is not a sure thing. This race is neck and neck. And my deadline is November 3rd. November 3rd is the day we need to remember to get out and vote across our state. I think all committees are good committees. I do think the Commerce Committee in the Senate is especially important because, number one, this committee needs to authorize NOAA. NOAA has yet to be authorized. All the DOGE cuts that we've seen in this critical agency, these are our federal partners. These are our federal allies. We do not have sustainable management. We are flying blind without the surveys and the research that NOAA does. We need to enshrine that agency and make sure that they have recurring funds. We have a do-nothing Congress that hasn't passed a real budget since the late 1990s. The 1990s. It's about 30 years since we had a Congress that could even pass a budget. So we can't have NOAA just hanging out on a limb hoping that this agency will be funded by the goodness of people's hearts. We know how life and death this agency is, not just for, you know, keeping a roof over our head and being able to pay for the gas we need, but also to get weather. We live and die by our weather here. We live and die by federal agencies and the federal employees who keep those agencies going. And Dan Sullivan voted. He went right along with all these DOGE cuts, mowing down federal employees that we rely on. These agencies weren't fully staffed to begin with. Alaska has taken more cuts on federal employees percentage-wise than any other state, and no other state depends on our federal employees as much as Alaska does.
4: Thank you. Our second topic is leveraging opportunities with the USDA Office of Seafood and the NOAA Fisheries Seafood Strategy. So just this year, USDA created the first Office of Seafood, and NOAA Fisheries announced regional priorities to advance America First Seafood, which built on 2025's Executive Order 14276, Restoring American Seafood Competitiveness. Alaska is a major part of U.S. seafood, contributing 60% of domestic seafood production, with 9 of the top 20 ports for volume in U.S. commercial landings. At the same time, seafood continues to face challenges, including increased operating costs and competition in global markets. So our first question, what federal programs would you propose or support to help Alaska seafood products compete in domestic and international markets? Ms. Peltola.
0: Thanks, Mike. Alaskans count on a delegation to bring home the pork. We can shape the seafood office to make it work for Alaska. And this office can be great for Alaska, but we cannot celebrate just yet. We're missing out on funding because our delegation isn't informed on all of the opportunities that we have. Our regulatory framework is already overly complicated. We need clarity. We need to make sure that this new office has congressional oversight to make sure they're on point and pivoting when they need to pivot. We need to prioritize our ocean economy. NOAA and USDA should support small and medium-sized fishermen and medium-sized fishing boats. We've got to make sure that they're supporting our kelp, our new kelp farmers, our new shellfish growers. I'll fight for clarity to make this office work for Alaska, we should have a federal office like ASME, the Alaska Seafood Marketing Institute. We should have had this decades ago. Our fish, you know, on the East Coast, I see more Norwegian farm salmon than I see Alaskan wild-caught salmon. We need to fix that. People in Washington, D.C., people all across the eastern seaboard, they want to eat wild fish. They want to eat Alaska wild fish. Not enough people know that half of the world's red salmon, half of our wild-caught sockeye are from Bristol Bay. We have the best fish in the world. We should never be outmarketed by farm fish. And we've got to make sure that the USDA Office of Seafood doesn't become the Dan Sullivan Office of Farmed Fish.
4: Thank you, Mr. Sullivan.
1: Well, if there's ever a question or an issue that distinguishes the difference between my record of getting things done and my opponent's record of talk, it's this. So, we were able to get this USDA Office of Seafood right here, something I've been working on for years. Take a look at it, Alaskans. This, for over 100 years, farmers had policy programs that helped so many farmers from USDA, and our fishermen never got access, loans, crop insurance, all these things. And they've been outside the door of the USDA. They're now inside the door. The door is open. It is a tremendous opportunity. It's something I've worked on through three different successive administrations. We got it done. I was glad it was a Kodiak fisherman, Sterling Prout, who was at the opening when we had three cabinet members announce this. But we need to also get it into law. And I have legislation that does that. When the Congresswoman was in office for two terms, she never introduced any bill to get this into law. She didn't introduce a companion bill of mine. Actually, after she lost in 2024, in December of 2024, she introduced a bill to finally do this. Talk about too late. Talk about not being focused on this issue. This is a huge issue. My bill is now in the farm bill because we brought the chairman of the Agriculture Committee, Senator John Bozeman, up to Kodiak to learn about these issues. Finally, we also have this Office of Seafood American Competitiveness from this administration. I wrote a lot of this to help our fishermen. This is an all of the government approach to seafood, to our fisheries, every agency. I hosted roundtables during the Biden administration, the Trump administration, the Obama administration, with cabinet secretaries on these issues. My opponent was MIA, never led on these, never focused on these.
4: Thank you. Our second question on this topic, what kinds of programs and solutions would you push forward to alleviate industry challenges, including variable fish prices in global markets and increased fuel and labor costs? Mr. Sullivan, we'll start.
1: So I think the first one goes back to the Russian ban that we got in place and the Chinese ban. 3 years ago when we were here, at Comfish, as I mentioned, the Russians had declared that they were at war with Alaska fishermen, with American fishermen, flooding the market. We stopped that. We put in place a ban, and we brought in the ability to raise prices for our fishermen because the flood of Russian seafood into the United States has been stopped. Again, I'm very glad to have led those efforts with so many people here, but we need to continue that ban, expand it, and then go after the Chinese, who also have similar unsustainable practices with their trawl fleet and unsustainable environmental practices in which they undertake fishing. So those bans are absolutely critical. We need to build on the USDA Office of Seafood, and when it comes to energy, what's really important, and I know people are struggling, it is a challenge. We do have high costs with regard to diesel and other things. I have established a White House task force focused on Alaska energy to help with supplies, to double the amount of LIHEAP funding, to get waivers with regard to the EPA to produce more diesel in Alaska. But here's the thing. Our challenges on Alaska have to be resolved by producing Alaska energy for Alaskans. That's the best way going forward. My opponent would ally herself with the anti-Alaska energy groups in Congress who will do what they always do, shut down Alaska energy, and that would be really horrible for all Alaskans, including our fishermen.
3: Senator Dan Sullivan, Republican from Alaska, debating U.S. Senate candidate Mary Peltola, a Democrat, at the Kodiak Chamber of Commerce, the focus of the debate on fishery issues.
4: Thank you, Ms. Peltola.
0: Could you say the question one more time, please?
4: Sure. What kinds of programs and solutions would you push forward to alleviate industry challenges, including variable fish prices in global markets and increased fuel and labor costs?
0: Well, I do think, again, having a federal program that matches the ASME program is the bottom level. We've got to be able to really showcase the seafood that we have to domestic markets and global markets. We really have to work on bringing down fuel prices. And everyone in this audience, everyone in the listening audience knows so much of the cost of fuel is tied to the Strait of Hormuz right now. Again, 10 times the current senator has voted for this war in Iran. 10 times he's voted to jack up our prices. This is a direct link to the Strait of Hormuz, and this cost of energy affects everyone, both if you're on a factory trawler or the smallest fishing boat in the ocean, if you have a family-run operation processing fish or the biggest processing plant in the state. We've got to bring down fuel prices. We have to invest in bottom technology. We have to protect and expand and grow our ocean economy, our mariculture. We've got to be able to look around the corner for disasters, not just the one-off disaster that we just came out of. We have to have some ability to look up over the dashboard at what's coming and have agencies that are fully staffed, not just half-hearted programs with no funding to implement them. We have to do much, much better at supporting our fishermen and really listening to what you need. How much does it cost to produce ice these days? We are being priced out of petroleum, and we're being priced out of our lives in Alaska because of the war in Iran.
5: Thank you both. At this point, I just want to express my appreciation for your knowledge and your experience and your honesty in speaking with us. I continue, please, to show respect for each other. That's what we expect from you. Thank you. So this time, let's have a round of applause for both of our candidates. So let's take it a little bit lighter. This has been pretty heavy, and I acknowledge that. For the next round, we'll go to the paddles that you have, as these questions involve yes or no answers. The candidates will respond yes by raising the green paddle or no by raising the red paddle. First question, do you think the new USDA Office of Seafood is good for Alaska? Both yeses, thank you. Number two, do you believe overharvest is a significant problem in the North Pacific fisheries? Overharvest. Again, that question is, do you believe overharvest is a significant problem in the North Pacific fisheries? Two yeses. Yes, thank you. Three, should federal workforce programs be expanded to address Alaska's seafood processing labor shortages? And two yeses, thank you. Do you support federal assistance to make Alaska's fishing vessels safer and more efficient? Two yeses, thank you. And finally, should U.S. policies and funding increase domestic value-add seafood processing capacity? Let me read that again. I may have screwed that up. Should the United States policies and funding increase domestic value-added seafood processing capacity? And two yeses, thank you very much.
6: Yes, sir.
7: Keep those paddles ready. We do have a couple more panel questions for you. Do the North Pacific Fishery Management Council and NOAA Fisheries adequately consider impacts on subsistence users, salmon migration, habitat, and indigenous ways of life?
6: Yes or no?
7: We have two no's. Thank you. Next question. Should the federal government increase investment in Alaska seafood infrastructure and processing capacity? We have two yeses. Do you prioritize increased funding for U.S. Coast Guard aircraft, marine vessels, and trained personnel to ensure safety at sea for our fishermen? We have two yeses. Do you believe climate change is already significantly affecting Alaska's ecosystems and fisheries? We have two yeses. Last question. Do you support maintaining or increasing federal funding for Alaska fisheries and ecosystem surveys? Two yeses. Thank you.
5: So thank you. For the next round, our two panelists, Mike Litzo, formerly with NOAA Fisheries, and Chelsea Riddell, with Pacific Seafood, will provide some background on an issue and then ask a series of questions about that issue, about that topic, to the candidates. Each candidate will have 2 minutes to answer each question.
2: Thank you. Topic number three is the role of Congress in managing fisheries and bycatch. The North Pacific Fisheries Management Council is the primary regulatory body for federal commercial fisheries management in Alaska under the Magnuson-Stevens Act, or MSA. MSA requires a robust public process, stakeholder involvement, and decision-making that balances the 10 national standards. The council is responsible for managing bycatch. Bycatch occurs in all fisheries, and setting bycatch limits at zero would effectively shut down commercial fisheries. Question number one. All fisheries have bycatch, including commercial, sport, personal use, and subsistence, and a goal of zero bycatch is not reasonable. What could you do to support reducing bycatch in fisheries while balancing the interests of all impacted stakeholders, including communities like Kodiak? We'll start with Ms. Petola.
0: Thank you, Chelsea. Alaska needs a senator who understands commercial fishing and will work with anyone to deliver for our fishermen and our communities. Not enough Alaskans are in D.C. working for us who understand our seafood industry and our fishermen. We have outdated and inefficient lower 48 bureaucracy, and we have outdated legislation and rules that don't work for Alaskan fishermen. Magnuson-Stevens does need to be revised to curtail bycatch. Standards, national standards 4, 8, and 9 do need to be tightened up. We, Alaskans, almost all of us agree on this. Alaska Natives should have one or two seats on the council. That North Pacific Fisheries Management Council does not reflect the majority of Alaskans. It does not reflect the Alaskan population. We need Alaska Natives to be able to sit on that council. Both Congressman Young and Senator Murkowski have been in staunch support of this. I don't know what on earth the resistance would be. It'd still be outnumbered. We've got to work with our new governor to look at the makeup of the North Pacific Fisheries Management Council. And we need to make sure that we have funding increases for both enforcement and monitoring. I believe that the federal government should help invest in commercial fishing boats, trawlers, to make sure that they do have excluders, that there is real-time monitoring so that we are not devastating our environment. We have NOAA bycatch rules on the books now that are not being enforced. Let's just start with enforcing the rules we have.
3: Mary Peltola, Democratic candidate for U.S. Senate, debating the incumbent Republican Senator Dan Sullivan at the Kodiak Chamber of Commerce. The focus is on the fishing industry. We'll have more from this debate in just a moment, but first, it's noon in Washington, D.C.
8: AP News. I'm Ed Donahue. President Trump is downplaying any need to check the development of artificial intelligence.
9: Posting Monday, there is a sick conspiracy against AI and data centers, and saying Sunday he doesn't want America to give up its edge over China.
10: And frankly, I want to keep it that way, because whoever wins, AI wins. And we can put guardrails, we can do this and that, but I think you have a lot of negative forces, and bringing it up, that shouldn't be bringing it up. And they're bringing up things that won't happen.
9: On Meet the Press, House Speaker Mike Johnson said we need guardrails, but
6: I think we've got to have meaningful regulation that does not smother American innovation.
9: Tech leaders at Anthropic, OpenAI, SpaceX, and others are calling for greater regulation to ensure safety. This comes after a former Anthropic researcher made a grave prediction that AI would kill us all by the end of the decade. Rogue AI models have been able to break free and conduct their own hacks. I'm Julie Walker.
11: The Environmental Protection Agency plans to repeal rules limiting greenhouse gas emissions from coal and natural gas power plants. Administrator Lee Zeldin says the move could save billions for the industry and boost American energy. It's a significant shift from efforts by Presidents Joe Biden and Barack Obama to combat climate change. NATO Secretary General Mark Rutte says Russian drone strikes near the Ukraine-Poland border show Vladimir Putin's desperation.
12: He thinks that he can stop us from supporting Ukraine and that he can undermine our unity. He is wrong. Our answer is to increase support to Ukraine so it has what it needs to defend itself.
11: Regional officials say a crucial Saudi oil pipeline that was struck in an attack will mostly be out of service for weeks. It's key to the Saudi strategy of shifting its oil exports to the Red Sea to avoid the Persian Gulf Strait of Hormuz, where Iranian attacks have stifled shipping. This is AP News.
3: WCSPFM, Washington. We now return to the debate between incumbent U.S. Senator from Alaska, Republican Dan Sullivan, and Democratic challenger Mary Peltola. They are two of the four candidates that moved on from the primary to the general election in November, although those two got the vast majority of the votes and the other two that advanced got just a couple of percentage points. These two candidates are debating at the Kodiak Chamber of Commerce on September 12th about issues facing the fishing community.
2: Thank you, Mr. Sullivan.
1: Well, as I mentioned earlier, I've been working on the bycatch issue for years. It requires a multifaceted approach, and that begins with going after the bad actors, the Russians, the Chinese, implementing the trawl bycatch ban, which I was able to do. Secondly, passing legislation, which I've also done, going after in sanctioning these fishing fleets, the IUU fishing bills that targeted the Russian and Chinese trawl bycatch fleets. We've increased annual appropriations for NOAA bycatch research. As I mentioned earlier, I've defended in court and led the effort to defend halibut fishermen when they were sued by the Amendment 80 trawl fleet in Seattle, and we won that. I weighed in with strong advocacy as it relates to the Western Alaska bycatch chum limit with the council. But most importantly, I've worked over years with Alaskans in a consensus manner to get bills passed. My Alaska Salmon Task Force Act, which was the most comprehensive bill to look at how we get strong salmon runs returned to our state and our state waters. It looked at several different areas, including bycatch, a framework and a pathway to move forward, which set the stage for my comprehensive bycatch reduction act, which we will be bringing to vote on in the Commerce Committee next week. The one way in which we will not get any bycatch legislation done is if the senators from Seattle who support and have fundraised for my opponent become the chairman of the Commerce Committee. That's how you stop this in its tracks. We're making progress. We need to do much more.
4: Thank you. Our next question. Bycatch is often presented as a binary choice between protecting the long-term health of Alaska's fish populations versus protecting the economic interests of the fishing industry. Do you think this is an accurate characterization? Why or why not? Mr. Sullivan, start with you.
1: I think the way in which you teed up the question that it impacts all fisheries is important to know. But the reason in which we took so much time to draft my bycatch legislation is because we thought the council was not moving fast enough. We thought the council was not looking at the data. We thought the council was not focused properly on deadlines. So although you don't always want to introduce legislation to direct the council to move forward with regard to deadlines, when they are not in many ways doing their job, I think it's an appropriate role for Congress to do that. So my bill forces action. It directs action to reduce bycatch, including unobserved fish mortality, limiting trawl gear contact with the seafloor, and creating transparency with regard to the council, which we think is needed. There are concerns that there's conflict of interest. There are concerns that the council is moving too slowly. This is the oversight role that I believe the Congress should play with regard to the council on bycatch. And this is why this bill that we've worked on for a number of years is really important. There's a balance, of course. You don't want 100 U.S. senators trying to legislate fish allocation in the North Pacific, but at the same time, when the council is not working on an important issue like bycatch reduction, which Alaskans are very focused on, it needs to move. It needs to work. And that's why my comprehensive bill, the most comprehensive bycatch reduction bill ever introduced in Congress, is going to get a vote next week in the Commerce Committee, and it'll be important.
4: Thank you. Ms. Portola.
0: Thank you, Mike. Bycatch for all fishermen is inevitable, you know, and especially with certain gear types. Gill nets are pretty unforgiving, but when the bycatch is in the metric tons of juvenile halibut, juvenile salmon, juvenile crab, that's a different level of bycatch. And we have been trying for years, Alaskans, regular Alaskans have been going and presenting their testimony before the North Pacific Fisheries Management Council. I think you get 3 minutes if you're a regular person. If you're representing other people, you get 6 whole minutes to talk about something this important. And the discussion has boiled down to the word practicable. Practicable amounts of bycatch. What does practicable mean? And for many people who live, who depend on hundreds of grown salmon to feed their families, hundreds of grown halibut, grown crab, practicable, it's a tough pill to swallow. And we've got to get our arms around what does practicable amount mean. When we are harvesting more bycatch than people who have had a 12,000-year relationship with that species and whose whole community exists because of this long-term, long-time generational relationship with salmon, when they're being aced out by industrial factory trawlers, taking out metric tons of forage fish for all of these critical species that we rely on, something has to give. And I'm proud of the work that I've done. I'm proud to be one of a movement of Alaskans rising up to address this.
2: Thank you.
3: The debate focused on the fishing community in Kodiak, Alaska, at the Chamber of Commerce between U.S. Senate candidates Democrat Mary Peltola and Republican incumbent Dan Sullivan on C-SPAN Radio.
2: Question number 3. What do you believe are the primary causes of declines in king and chum salmon in Alaska? We'll start with Ms. Petola.
0: I do think it's a myriad of things, Chelsea. I know that it is. You know, it can't have been good that we had 5 snowless winters at the headwaters of the 2 biggest rivers in our state. That has lasting impacts. 5 snowless winters. You know, by the 5th summer, we had chum salmon floating down our river, unmolested, just floating down our river. They had had heart attacks because our river was over 70 degrees Fahrenheit. It was 98 plus degrees in the sun. This is really hard on salmon, but And that's more challenging to get our arms around. Climate, acidification, that is not as easy to get our arms around. But removing metric tons of forage fish every year, year after year, generation after generation, having metric tons of our juvenile halibut, salmon, and crab removed from the ecosystem year after year, plowing up, you know, even the midwater trawls, it's become known that 80% of the time the midwater trawls are dragging the bottom. This cannot be good for our ecosystem. This is the one place where Congress, Alaskans, has an opportunity to say, no, this is a man-made impact. We have the ability to address this systemically. We can get our arms around this. Wanton waste is not good for anyone. Wanton waste catches up with us, and everyone who lives on the water knows that. We know how the balance of this ecosystem is very delicate, and if you're adding to it on top of acidification, on top of ocean temperature rise, you know, when do we say uncle? I know it is a myriad of things. I know it is a challenge, but let's start where we can.
1: This is, again, a difference between my opponent and myself. This is a critical issue. It's probably the most important issue facing Alaska. And what I was able to do in 2022, working with all of you, every stakeholder in our state, we said, what are the causes of this great variability in salmon runs throughout the state? Why is it happening? Let's work together and get consensus. So I passed the bill. Congressman Peltola, you know it's not easy to pass a bill on fisheries. Well, I passed one of my many bills on fisheries, the Alaska Salmon Task Force Act. I hope people can look at it. It brought everybody together, the best minds in the state, with a heavy focus on indigenous Alaskans, on the Yukon, on the Kuskokwim, to say what is causing this and what's the roadmap in which we Alaskans should come together to have a way forward for what we all want, which is strong, healthy salmon fisheries throughout our state. And of course, it was a myriad of many things from these experts, university, state, local, federal, indigenous. It was climate change and ocean acidification. It was competition with other fisheries out in the ocean. Russian hatcheries are producing billions of salmon. It was freshwater habitat. It was salmon predators. All of this is in this report. And of course, it was also bycatch. This is a roadmap on how we get back to strong, healthy salmon runs and bring Alaskans together. That's what my legislation is. It's not easy to do that. It's not easy to get consensus. But the next step from this report was research gaps. We have research gaps on salmon. I am addressing these with NOAA. I'm addressing much stronger, robust research as it relates to salmon in this. And of course, this legislation produced the Bycatch Reduction Act that we're voting on next week in the Commerce Committee.
7: We'll now move on to the short answer or lightning round, where we ask candidates for brief responses. So please limit your answers to 30 seconds or less for these questions. First question, what have you accomplished related to fisheries in your time in Congress? Mr. Sullivan, please.
1: Well, I won't repeat my opening statement because it's over 30 seconds. But I've come in to this job every single day focused on fisheries, probably more than any other issue. I have the best team. We have created all kinds of opportunities, and it is a huge difference between me and my opponent. First term into Congress, you never introduced one bill on fish. Never got a bill passed and signed into law. I have numerous bills dealing with fisheries and other actions that help our fisheries in Alaska.
7: Ms. Peltola,
0: can you restate it, please?
7: What have you accomplished related to fisheries in your time in Congress?
0: Well, one of the things I was really proud to have worked on, and Senator Dan Sullivan and I worked on this together, is unclogging disaster relief funds out of the Office of budget and management, and looking at longer-term solutions for making sure that fishermen and fishing families get those disaster funds in a more timely way. I am uniquely qualified to fight for fishermen in Washington, D.C. I've been fishing since I was six. I've worked in commercial fishing. I've worked with processors. I've worked as a tender boat person. I could go on with the fishing list that I have.
7: Thank you. Before supporting a specific law or policy proposal, how would you evaluate economic ripple effects in order to understand and balance the needs of all Alaskan communities? Ms. Peltola, please.
0: We know that Alaska has a very holistic economy, and I think in Alaska we know this better than in any other place because there are so few of us, and we're all related, we're all connected. When the price of fuel goes up for making more ice or fueling up your boat, it affects every single other thing. When it costs more for processors to process that fish, when it costs more to ship it out to consumers, that affects everything. We've got to lower our fuel prices.
7: Mr. Sullivan.
1: The key is engagement, an open door policy with all Alaskans, and then view what the challenges are and work relentlessly together to achieve breakthroughs. We did that during COVID. A lot of great ideas from the Kodiak Chamber of Commerce. I've done that in litigation when outside groups have come after our halibut fishermen, our southeast troll salmon fishermen. I got in the courtroom, fought for them, and of course, when our fishermen said, Senator, the Russians are at war with us, flooding markets, you got to ban the importation of Russian seafood, we did that as well.
3: Senator Dan Sullivan, Republican from Alaska, debating Democratic challenger Mary Peltola.
7: The U.S. Coast Guard provides vital search and rescue operations, but Alaska-based assets are increasingly diverted to other national security missions. How will you ensure adequate vessels, aircraft, and trained personnel remain available in Alaska for search and rescue and safety at sea for our fishermen? Mr. Sullivan.
1: Well, I'm very proud of this. I authored the largest recapitalization of the Coast Guard in U.S. history last year, $25 billion to recapitalize the entire U.S. Coast Guard. Alaska is going to benefit more than any other state by far. This community is going to benefit more than any other community. Two icebreakers in Kodiak, two fast response cutters, new C-130s, new H-60s. We are getting that throughout the state. And my opponent has been saying she was against that law, which I think is remarkable.
7: Mary?
0: How will I support the Coast Guard funding, or say again?
7: The end of the question, how will you ensure adequate vessels, aircraft, and trained personnel remain available in Alaska for search and rescue and safety at sea for our fishermen?
0: Okay. I'm proud of the work that I did on the House side with the Committee on Transportation and Infrastructure. Because of my subcommittee assignment on Coast Guard, I was an appropriator. I'm very proud of the fact that we got Alaska's first icebreaker in large part because of the work I did across to the Senate side, because on the Senate side, my party was in power. I'm very, very proud of the work that I did to support our station here. I have two sons who proudly served in the Coast Guard. I will always support our Coast Guard.
5: Well, thank you. Alaska leads the nation on sustainable management, data collection, and monitoring of our fisheries. How would you ensure adequate funding for federal agencies and the critical science they provide? Beginning with Mary.
0: Thank you, Senator Stevens. First of all, I never would have backed these draconian DOGE cuts that we have seen from Washington, D.C. since 2025. The Department of Governmental Efficiency by Elon Musk that Senator Sullivan wholly supported, mowing down hundreds of federal employees that we no longer have manning these critical agencies. These agencies, again, the work they do is life and death for us in Alaska.
5: Dan Sullivan, if you could respond to that.
1: So surveys and NOAA are absolutely critical. I've been a strong supporter of our surveys. As a matter of fact, in this last budget, we got an increase in $10 million to NOAA surveys. I've supported over $100 million of ocean acidification work with regard to NOAA and pushed back on the Trump administration on surveys as it related to the Oscar Dyson, which is now home ported here, got almost a $100 million contract to make sure they could do the surveys for NOAA. And we got a new vessel, the Fairweather, home ported in Ketchikan for NOAA surveys as well.
5: Thank you. This is the last segment of the forum. Each candidate will have 1 minute to present their closing statements. Dan Sullivan, if you'd go first.
1: Well, thank you. Thank you, Chamber. Fishing is the heart and soul of Alaska. It is the cornerstone of our culture and has been the cornerstone of my work in the Senate. Getting things done, not just talking. Healthy fisheries and strong fishing communities are not just campaign talking points for me. I have a very strong record in this area. These are complicated issues. They take hard work and consensus, issues that have been at the heart of our state since statehood. Fisheries demand full focus from your senator, a workhorse who's going to give these issues their all, and seniority in the Senate, particularly on the Commerce Committee that oversees fisheries. I have that seniority and look forward to chairing that committee in the next 6 years. I want to thank all of you, particularly the chamber. I've learned so much from so many here. Alaska's fishermen are quintessential small business men and women. You are a model for grit and determination. On November 3rd, Alaskans have a choice. Someone who gets things done and someone who talks. I'd be honored by your vote.
5: Thank you. Mary Peltola, your closing statement, please.
0: Thank you so much for having me, and I look forward to partnering with all of you in the Senate. For us, fish is more than food. It's our way of life. It's who we are. I started commercial fishing in Alaska when I was 6 years old. I've spent my life fighting for Alaska fisheries, and it'd be a privilege for me to continue that lifelong fight as your senator. Alaskans need a senator who understands the ins and outs of commercial fishing and will work with anyone to deliver for our fishermen and our communities. This fight is bigger than any one person. We're part of a movement together. Look around. There's a tidal shift happening in Alaska right now. We need a senator who's going to respond to the sea change, not fight against Alaskans on these issues like we've had for the last 12 years. We don't need a senator fueled by corporate greed of lower 48 out-of-state factory trawlers and only offers half-hearted solutions when an election year rolls around. In the Senate, I'll always put Alaska fishermen first. I'll crack down on the lower 48 factory trawler interests that are bleeding our state dry, and I'll fight every day to support Alaska fishermen and secure the future of Alaska fisheries. Thank you.
3: A debate on September 12th at the Kodiak Chamber of Commerce in Alaska between two candidates running for U.S. Senator, the incumbent Republican Dan Sullivan, and one of the challengers, Democrat Mary Peltola. They are two of the four candidates who moved on from the all-party primary to the general election, although they got the vast majority of the votes, and in fact, Mary Peltola got the most votes in the primary. The Cook Political Report rates this race as a toss-up. Inside Elections calls it tilt Republican.
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3: Fox News reports that New York City Mayor Zohra Mamdani is suing President Donald Trump's administration over plans to expand federal authority to deny visa and green card applications based on welfare status. The lawsuit, filed jointly with New York Attorney General Letitia James, targets the Trump administration's plan to expand the public charge rule, which allows the federal government to deny visa applications based on the likelihood that the applicant will receive public benefits. Trump administration seeks to expand the list of benefits that apply under the rule, with the change taking place September 18th. That was from Fox News. Mayor Mondani and Attorney General Letitia James joined a news conference in New York City today. It begins with Steve Banks, the New York City Corporation Counsel.
14: And all the advocates here today for your efforts on this important issue. In 2019, New York City and New York State, along with a coalition of community partners, prevailed in court to block an unlawful federal public charge rule that was damaging to all New Yorkers, citizens and non-citizens alike. Unfortunately, we're back here today because the federal government has again taken aim at our immigrant communities with a new expansive and unlawful public charge rule scheduled to take effect on September 18th that changes the meaning and the intent of the rule in a manner that is even more harmful than the 2019 rule. This new rule will impose unnecessary fear and uncertainty on immigrant families who are already navigating complex systems to build stable and productive lives in our communities. Accessing programs that help people meet basic needs, health care, nutrition assistance, housing support, should not be viewed as being a public charge. The consequences of this rule would extend far beyond the people directly subject to it. When families are afraid to seek medical care, obtain food assistance, or access other essential services, the effects are felt throughout our communities. Children may go without the support they need. Families may delay necessary health care, and trusted institutions, including schools, hospitals, and social services providers, can lose the confidence of the communities they serve. New York City understands the importance of welcoming immigrants and ensuring that every resident can access the services necessary to live safely and with dignity. Our city is stronger when families are healthy, children are supported, and people are able to work, contribute, and participate fully in their communities. A rule that discourages people from seeking essential services does not make families more self-sufficient. It can make them less secure, less healthy, and ultimately more vulnerable. We should not force families to choose between meeting their basic needs today and protecting their ability to remain together and build a future here in our city. For these reasons, our lawsuit that has just been filed seeks to permanently enjoin the Department of Homeland Security from implementing this dangerous rule. It gives me great pleasure to introduce the person who's made it possible for us to bring this case, Mayor Zohran Mamdani.
15: Good morning.
16: Good morning.
15: Thank you to everyone who has joined us today here at City Hall. I want to recognize our city's Corporation Counsel, Steve Banks, and the countless others in the law department for their tireless work on behalf of immigrant New Yorkers. I want to commend State Attorney General Letitia James for her ongoing efforts to protect our immigrant communities with the full force of New York's legal power. And I want to thank the New Yorkers and immigrant families that are standing alongside me, all of whom proudly call our city home. We have among them New York Immigration Coalition President Murad Awade. We have Make the Road Health Program Director Arlene Cruz. We have leaders from within city government, whether our Deputy Mayor for Health and Human Services, Helen Arteaga, Deputy Mayor for Economic Justice, Julie Sue, Chief Counsel Ramzi Kasim, our Commissioner of the Mayor's Office of Immigrant Affairs, Faiza Ali, HRA Administrator Scott French, Health Department Commissioner Dr. Alistair Martin, Special Advisor for Strategic Coordination and Operations Bita Mustafi. We also have leaders at both the city level, the borough level, and the district level, whether our public advocate Jumani Williams, our Manhattan Borough President Brad Hoylman Siegel, as well as so many friends and colleagues representing this city in the council, in the assembly, and in the state senate. We are all gathered here today out of a belief that New York City is the greatest city in the world, in no small part because of the immigrants who helped to build it. Immigrants laid the foundations of our bridges and erected towers that stretch into the sky. Immigrants wrote the poems that stir our hearts and sang the songs that make us dance. Immigrants fought for the 8-hour workday, for fair pay, and workplace protections that deliver dignity into the lives of so many. Immigrants from every country, from every continent, who speak every language and worship in every conceivable way, drive our buses and our trains, teach our children how to read, and tend to us when we are sick. Immigrants are New Yorkers, and yet we know that all too often they are not treated as such. The federal government has waged a campaign of violence.

0: of violence and terror. Unaccompanied children have been forced to navigate our judicial system alone. ICE has broken into our neighbors' homes, work sites, and schools, and it has targeted those who have come to our country in search of refuge and in search of opportunity. These actions are an assault on our civic fabric, on our shared values, and no matter how much destruction they have already caused, it continues. Just last month, the federal government finalized a set of drastic and unlawful changes to our country's public charge rule, a rule that makes it possible for someone to be denied immigration status based on the likelihood of their need for public benefits. Set to go into effect this coming Friday, September 18th, the new public charge rule expands the list of public benefits that might count against green card or visa applicants. If you are a citizen or an individual seeking humanitarian relief like asylum, these changes will not affect you. The new federal public charge rule not only sweeps aside more than a century of established law, it is intentionally vague as a means of creating uncertainty and fear, to isolate immigrant New Yorkers, to force them to make an impossible choice between meeting their own basic needs and continuing to live in the city that they love. Make no mistake, this is an undisguised effort to strip New Yorkers of the services they rely on, the public benefits they are entitled to. Families, including those with children who are U.S. citizens, have already begun to forego essential services like SNAP, Medicaid, and affordable housing out of the fear that if they use these programs, immigration officers could use it as justification to deny them a future in our country. The toll of this new rule cannot be overstated. It is estimated that up to 4 million people from across the country could unenroll from their health care alone, including 1.8 million children. None of this is abstract. People could die. As a result of these changes, the rate of premature mortality in immigrant communities in New York City could increase by up to 10.6% within just the next 5 years. The data is clear. Denying people services does not erase their need. It compounds it, generating a greater cost to our system that will be placed on the backs of working people for years to come. Nothing about this rule will reduce waste or keep Americans safer or improve New Yorkers' lives. It is simply a vehicle for confusion and a vehicle for cruelty. Here in New York City, however, cruelty is not how we seek to govern. Immigrants are New Yorkers. And like I said once before, to get to any of us, you will have to get through all of us. That is why today, we are confronting this injustice with the solidarity and action that it demands. New York City is leading a coalition of cities and counties, including Chicago, San Francisco, Seattle, Santa Clara County, and King County, to sue the federal government for the gross illegality of their new public charge rule and the irreparable damage that it will cause.
1: New York City Mayor Zohra Mamdani.
0: We are filing our lawsuit alongside a separate challenge led by Attorney General James. I'm grateful for her partnership in this fight and for everything she has done to stand steadfast alongside New Yorkers. Now, before I close, I would like to take a moment to speak directly to those across our city who may be affected by the new public charge rule. 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And to ensure that you have the information you need, we are partnering with organizations across the five boroughs to host community forums, trainings, and clinics. And we are training city outreach teams on public charge so they can support you throughout this challenging time. Government exists to serve the people. In the wealthiest city in the wealthiest country in the history of the world, we will not waver on the commitment we hold to those we serve, the commitment we hold to one another. We will stand with immigrant New Yorkers every step of the way. And in doing so, we will once again demonstrate the power of a city united. Thank you.

0: It's an honor and a pleasure to call and introduce Tish James, Attorney General of the State of New York, and my old-time legal aid colleague.
1: Hey. This is what collective action looks like. First, I'd like to thank the mayor of the city of New York for his leadership. And, of course, I want to thank my old friend, Corporation Counsel Steve Banks, for being a steadfast partner in using the law both as a shield and as a sword to protect vulnerable and marginalized populations. And thank you to everyone who has joined us as we take action to protect immigrant families once again here in New York and across the country. Alongside our mayor and his coalition of municipalities, my office is leading a coalition of attorneys general across this nation in challenging the Trump administration's new public charge rule. I also want to thank all of my colleagues in government and all of my friends who are here, both on the state level and the city level. The last time the federal government tried this in 2019, New York City joined my office's lawsuit that successfully blocked the law. And we will do it again. This time, my office asked that local leaders organize a municipal coalition of cities in a parallel suit because the harms threatened by this rule change require an all-of-government response. The administration's new rule is much broader than any public charge rule in history, and it will provide so much discretion to immigration officers that the rules are so opaque and difficult to comprehend and understand. The harm is that much greater. The rule would allow immigration officers to consider use of critical benefits like Medicaid and SNAP and even participation in school meal programs as part of an applicant's circumstance. And that means immigrant New Yorkers may be forced to ask themselves impossible questions. Will getting health insurance hurt my chances of getting a green card? Will accepting food assistance when I fall on hard times be held against me? Will my children be able to eat at lunchtime in the cafeteria? In a mixed status family, will my child who is a citizen, who has asthma, who has CHIP, will that be used against their parents who are immigrants seeking to get permanent status? No family should have to grapple with these questions. And the circumstances of this rule will extend far beyond individual immigration applications. When families lose health coverage, they may delay care until they are forced to seek more expensive care at the emergency department. When families stop receiving food assistance, grocery stores and other small businesses lose customers. The downstream effects will hurt our economy, will hurt businesses, will hurt government, will hurt our ability to address the needs not only in the city, but across the state. And when enrollment in programs like Medicaid and SNAP declines, schools and local governments risk losing automatic certification for free and reduced price meal programs. This could cut off meals for all eligible students, regardless of their family's income or immigration status. This administration has exceeded its authority under federal immigration law. This is not what Congress intended. This is an interpretation by an agency which does not have the authority. It violates the Administrative Procedure Act. And again, it's a term that the mayor loves to use. It is capricious. When the first Trump administration dramatically expanded the public charge rule, New York challenged it in court. We won, and we intend to win again. Today we are going back to court because immigrant New Yorkers should not have to choose between putting food on the table, getting the health care they need, and pursuing a future in this country. And mixed status families should not have to be torn apart and make difficult decisions. I'm proud to stand with Mayor Mondani and our partners, not only in New York State, but in New York City and across the nation, as we do the work that is critically important to support immigrants. I also want to thank the members of my office who work tirelessly to protect New Yorkers, the chief of the Federal Initiatives Team, Rabia Mujahideen, Special Counsel for Immigrant Services, Justice Zoe Levine, Special Counsel Natasha Korgankar, and Assistant Attorney General Ben Leibowitz, and of course, Megan Fox, who heads the office as well. We will use every legal tool available to us to challenge this rule and protect New Yorkers from unlawful federal action and stand up for immigrants who are our neighbors, our friends, our family members, but most importantly, New Yorkers.
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0: Thank you, Attorney General. I'd like to call up the leader of the New York Immigration Coalition, Murad Awadah.
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3: My name is Murad Awadah. I'm the president and CEO of the New York Immigration Coalition. I want to first start by thanking our mayor, Mayor Zohran Mamdani, as well as our New York State Attorney General, Letitia James, for taking legal action to put a stop to the cruel and inhumane rule change that will result in thousands of immigrant families having to choose between feeding their families or seeking immigration status change. Imagine having to choose to feed your children or being able to adjust your immigration status. No New Yorker should ever have to worry that accessing essential health care, nutrition assistance, or other life-saving programs could put them on a path to detention and deportation. For generations, New Yorkers have relied on programs that help families stay healthy, keep food on the table, and build stronger communities. Access to social services and other public benefits is an investment in our neighborhoods, our workforce, and the shared future of all of New York. Immigrant New Yorkers are part of that fabric. They work, they pay taxes, raise families, care for our loved ones, and contribute to our communities across the state. Instead, this public charge rule change due to take effect this Friday, the Trump administration is creating a system where families are afraid to access the very resources that help them remain stable and self-sufficient. Rather than supporting families, the federal government is funneling billions of dollars into mass deportation that is separating families and creating fear in our communities. In New York, we cannot allow fear to become the price of seeking basic necessities that are life-saving for many of our neighbors. This is why we are grateful to our mayor, to our New York State Attorney General for standing with immigrant families and taking legal action to protect New Yorkers from the harmful federal policies that would be devastating to all of our communities. At a moment when families are being forced to navigate an already increasingly complex and frightening immigration system that continues to funnel our neighbors into the deportation machine, our city and state are making it clear that New Yorkers should not have to face these threats alone. We thank our city and state leaders for using their legal avenues to defend New Yorkers. We will continue to work alongside our partners, elected officials, and immigrant communities to ensure that every New Yorker can access the services that they need without fear. Every family deserves to live with dignity and respect, have the opportunity to live safely, care for their families, build a stable future. That is the New York we will continue to fight for. Thank you.
2: Murad Awadah, New York Immigration Coalition President and CEO.
0: And next is Make the Road New York Health Program Director Arlene Cruz.
5: Good morning, buenos dias. My name is Arlene Cruz Escobar. I'm the Director of Health Programs at Make the Road New York. I'm here today because we need to be clear about the serious consequences the new public charge rule will have on the health, economic stability, and well-being of immigrant families across the communities here in New York and throughout the country. While the new rule may directly apply to only certain applicants of a green card, its effects extend far beyond those individuals. We know that from experience that policies like this generate widespread fear and confusion, particularly among mixed status immigrant families. As a result, many people are not subject to public charge, including those fully eligible for public benefits, may avoid, delay, or withdraw from critical programs out of fear that doing so could jeopardize themselves or a family member and the potential to adjust their immigration status in the future. The consequences are profound, and we are already witnessing the chilling effects that the new rule is intended to create. The federal government itself estimated that reduced participation in public programs could decrease government spending by up to $13 billion annually, largely due to lower enrollment among U.S. citizens and lawful permanent residents, especially children.
4: Hold on.

0: a news conference in New York City with the mayor, Zohra Mamdani, and the Attorney General of New York, Letitia James. This pause is to help somebody in the crowd with a medical issue.
1: Thank you for everyone who's helping her. So the stakes could not be higher. We risk seeing families postpone medical care until conditions become emergencies. More children arrive at school hungry. More families experience housing instability. And more families face avoidable financial hardship. At a time when many New Yorkers are already struggling with the rising cost of living, access to public benefits should not be viewed as a sign of dependency. These programs are essential supports that enable families to meet basic needs, safeguard their health, and establish a foundation for long-term economic security. Although the new rule is not yet in effect, we have been hearing the concerns about the rule for months. Families who fear that participation in such programs such as Medicaid or SNAP could negatively affect their ability to obtain or even maintain a lawful immigration status either now or in the future. Green card holders have asked whether they should disenroll from public health insurance. Parents with pending green card applications have questioned whether it's safe to receive SNAP on behalf of their U.S. citizen child. These concerns are not hypothetical. We witnessed the same fear and confusion in 2019, and we are seeing those fears resurface today as families seek guidance in our offices daily. I spoke with the mother of a U.S. citizen child with a disability who depends on Medicaid to access essential medical care and maintain a stable quality of life. Despite her child's significant medical needs, she asked whether she should terminate her child's Medicaid coverage because she feared becoming a public charge. A guardian for a child with special immigrant juvenile status, a category explicitly exempt from public charge considerations, similarly questioned whether the child's Medicaid coverage could place them at risk. Increasingly, parents of U.S. citizens are asking whether it's safe to participate in programs such as free school meals. No parent should ever be forced to confront such choices. Yet, that is precisely the dilemma these policies create. They force families to choose between protecting their future and meeting their basic needs today. No family should have to decide between feeding their children, accessing health care, maintaining stable housing, and pursuing a lawful immigration status. We commend the city and the state for taking the steps to protect New Yorkers from harmful effects of these policies. And we continue to make every effort possible to ensure that we do not allow fear to become a barrier to health, nutrition, and economic opportunity. We must reject policies that undermine the well-being of immigrant families and instead uphold systems that allow all eligible individuals to access essential services without fear and punishment or stigma or discrimination. Our communities are strongest when families have the support they need to thrive. Protecting that principle is not only good policy, but it is essential to the future of New York. And now I'm going to say a few words in Spanish.
0: Arlene Cruz Escobar, Health Programs Director with Make the Road New York.
1: Yes. Mi nombre es Arlene Cruz Escobar. 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Gracias.
2: Thank you, everyone. We've got some time for on-topic questions, and I know we've got a lot of folks here, so please raise your hand and wait for the microphone. I know we've got Maria from CNN here. We're going to start with you.
0: News conference in New York City with Mayor Zohra Mamdani and the State Attorney General, Letitia James, both Democrats.
3: Maria Santana from CNN. Mayor Mamdani, you have said that all New Yorkers will bear the cost of this rule. Can you quantify that? How much does the city expect to spend on emergency services if immigrant families stop using them? And then my second question is, what protections, immediate protections, can the city offer these families, including protection of their personal data, immigration status, and information, if a judge does not block the rule from going into effect?
4: So first and foremost, I just want to say very clearly that our intent here is not to win a temporary injunction. It is to stop the implementation of this rule entirely. And the reason for that is we know that this is something that will have devastating consequences for immigrant New Yorkers far beyond just those who it technically applies to. And a lot of the reason for that distinction is that we have seen a climate of fear for immigrants regardless of their status. I have a clear memory of going in to a Dominican barbershop in Harlem and speaking to the barbers about ICE raids. And one of them turned to me and said, "We all have status, and yet few of us are showing up to work because they don't care who has status anymore when they're picking people up." And so we're talking about something that we know categorically does not apply to certain sets of New Yorkers, and yet we're already seeing evidence of those kinds of New Yorkers unenrolling from life-saving benefits. So at this time, I cannot give you an exact cost to the city because we are trying to do everything we can to ensure that we not only stop this rule, but also that we communicate to New Yorkers that are not technically affected by this rule to not take decisions that they otherwise cannot undo once they move forward with it. That is why one of our points of advice, separate from our legal action here, is for any immigrant New Yorker with concern to call our Mayor's Office of Immigrant Affairs hotline. Again, that number is 1-800-354-0365. And we encourage every immigrant New Yorker with concerns to go to a trusted legal provider before making those decisions. You've heard it not only from those of us in government, but also outside of government, of the kinds of concerns they're hearing. These are actions that will have devastating consequences for New Yorkers across our city.
2: Thank you. Other on-topic questions? Yes, over here, Henry from PIX.
5: Hi, Mayor. How are you doing, sir?
4: How's it going?
5: The city and state were already going to have to grapple next year with changes to various benefits impacting citizens and non-citizens because of the big Republican bill, SNAP, and Medicaid and the like. So if you have to deal with that and this, are you just generally worried about the health and safety of citizens in New York, both immigrant and non-immigrant, with these changing federal policies?
4: Yes, I am incredibly worried about the impacts that both existing law will have once implemented, as well as this rule change. And at a time when we are facing the reality of being the most expensive city in the United States of America, to see the federal government pursue rule changes and legislation that will make hungry New Yorkers hungrier, that will make poor New Yorkers poorer, it is a slap in the face to everything that we should be doing in this moment, which is to make it easier for working class New Yorkers to afford their life here in the city. Thank you.
2: Thank you, Ray. We're going to go to Melissa from NBC, and I'll just pass you my mic.
6: Thank you. Hi, Mr. Mayor. Good morning.
4: How are you?
6: What is the city's backup plan in case you don't prevail? Can you tell us just a little bit more about what, if anything, you're planning in terms of helping people access food and or medical care? And can you go into just a bit more detail, please, about your legal argument? Mm-hmm. And do you have to prove that there's a chilling effect specifically because of this rule? Is it about the chilling effect or about the people being entitled to the benefits?
4: So I'm first going to answer your question as to what actions we're taking separate from the legal steps, and then I'm going to pass it over to our corporation counsel, Steve Banks, to add some additional details there. In terms of the steps that we are taking, we are using – this rule is set to take effect on Friday of this week. We are spending each and every day right now looking to communicate with as many immigrant New Yorkers as possible about what this rule does and what it does not do. We are equipping a lot of our city workers with the information of this so they can also communicate this. And we've set up this hotline to ensure that New Yorkers have a place they can call so that they know who they can ask for this kind of advice. Before I pass it over to a corporation counsel, I do just want to bring up our public advocate, Jumani Williams, because we've spoken about the fact of concern for immigrant New Yorkers. He has been a leader in this issue and has also correctly described himself as the highest-ranking Caribbean official here in our city. And we know that these kinds of attacks, we have seen them every single week, and we've recently seen them against our Haitian brothers and sisters. We're seeing them continue with a broader population. I just wanted to know, public advocate, if there's anything you wanted to ask.
0: So the mayor of New York City, Democrat Zohra Mamdani, at a news conference today in the city. We'll have more from this news conference and hear from Jumani Williams in just a moment. But first, it's 1 o'clock in Washington, D.C. Time for an AP News update.
7: AP News. I'm Ed Donahue. A new court filing says the Kennedy Center Board of Trustees is planning to propose adding President Trump's name to the facility's exterior in recognition of his saving the building from what is called its precarious fiscal position. The board has two drafted resolutions that are expected to be considered at a Board of Trustees meeting set for tomorrow. One is a draft vote to shut the center down in D.C., asserting the building is unsafe for occupancy. On social media, President Trump is dismissing a need for guardrails as a sick conspiracy against AI. Earlier, he said,
8: "We can put guardrails, we can do this and that, but I think you have a lot of negative voices in bringing it up that shouldn't be bringing it up, and they're bringing up things that won't happen. But whoever wins with AI wins."
7: Tech leaders at Anthropic, OpenAI, Microsoft, and others want to have greater regulation of AI to ensure it is developed securely, legally, and safely. This is Vice President J.D. Vance.
9: "I don't think Americans should be scared of anything. I think that we have to be mindful that there are risks, there are downsides to anything, and that's certainly true of AI."
7: Meantime, the Environmental Protection Agency is planning to repeal rules limiting greenhouse gas emissions from coal and natural gas power plants. It's expected to face legal challenges. A man arrested in the hanging death of a black woman in Mississippi has pleaded not guilty to a murder charge. Alex Saab, a close ally of ousted Venezuelan President Nicolas Maduro, is expected to plead guilty in federal court in Miami. Saab is accused of bribing officials to win contracts to import food during widespread hardship in Venezuela. His social media account says fashion designer Bob Mackie has died. He was 87. Mackie's designs define the 70s, dressing stars like Carol Burnett and Cher in iconic outfits. Mackie won 9 Emmy Awards, a Tony, and was nominated for 3 Oscars. More information at apnews.com. This is AP News.
0: C-SPAN Radio WCSP-FM Washington. We now return to New York City, where Mayor Zohra Mamdani was joined by the New York Attorney General Letitia James and others, advocates, to discuss the president President Donald Trump's administration's plan to implement a new rule at the end of the week to deny visa and green card applications based on welfare status, what's known as the public charge rule, deny the applications if there's a likelihood the applicant will receive public benefits. We pick it up as Mayor Mamdani has just passed off to Jumaane Williams, New York City public advocate.
10: Thank you, Mr. Mayor, and thank you to the AG. As a son of immigrants, this hits home as the highest ranking Caribbean elected official and black elected official. This is his home. Oftentimes, the black immigrant experience is left out, but having also represented communities, particularly high populations of Haitian and Haitian immigrants and Haitian descendants, I need the media to really understand the chilling effect that this has and really drive home the fact that even people this man affect are really feeling it. And so with the combination of the raise that are happening, the combination of the getting rid of TPS, and now people trying to wade through legal arguments they may not understand, parts of our districts are ghost towns already as people are no longer coming out and supporting their businesses. And now to have to make the decisions of whether they feed their children or not. The purpose of this is cruelty. That's it. Cruelty and fear. That is the purpose of all of these immigrant decisions that are coming from the Trump White House and absolutely nothing else, particularly to non-white immigrants. I want to be clear about that. And I say that every single time Donald Trump has said the only people who need assistance are white South Africans. Everyone else is left to fend for themselves. There is nothing ever that helps with public safety. None of this helps with public safety. All this does is create cruelty and violence. And I know it was said it will cause people to die. I want to add it will cause more people to die because people have already died because of this Trump's policies. Thank you.
6: I know you're telling people not to disenroll from federal benefits like SNAP, but assuming that people are afraid and maybe they don't sign up or maybe they do disenroll, is there a situation where you think the city will have to step in to try to make sure that the needs are being met?
4: We are going to exhaust every tool that we have to take care of New Yorkers. And I want to make very clear, when we speak about immigrants, we are not somehow speaking about a separate population from New Yorkers. We're speaking about New Yorkers.
0: That's right. Mayor of New York, Zohran Mamdani.
4: And here as the first immigrant mayor of our city in generations. And we are going to exhaust every tool to fight this rule. We are also going to ensure that everything we can do, especially in response to H.R. 1, we are doing, all with the knowledge that there is no city in this country that can make up dollar for dollar what the federal government is looking to cut in terms of services to those who need it. And the argument that these kinds of rules will save the U.S. government money, it is money that we are going to have to pay at a later stage at a higher price because people don't stop getting sick. People simply will get more sick, and then the first time that they will interact with a healthcare provider will be at the emergency room. And you look at everyone who is here. You look at public advocate, assembly members, state senators, city council people, advocates, the attorney general. All of us have spoken to healthcare providers who have told us how difficult it is for them to be working in an emergency room and treated as a primary care doctor because that is the world that we live in now. And Steve, if you want to add something to the legal question.
11: Just very briefly, Melissa, it's a 100-page complaint. And it required 100 pages because there's so much illegality in the rule that that's what was required. This is not just a repeat of 2019 when the city and state went to court and beat back a similar public charge effort. It's even more harmful and more extreme.
0: Steve Banks, New York City Corporation Counsel.
11: Read the complaint and you will see that the chilling effect is an illustration of the problem with the illegality. But on every one of those 100 pages is a legal claim that was strong in 2019, and it's even stronger now.
12: All right, got time for one or two more.
13: Yeah. Just in regards to your question, it's in violation of the Administrative Procedure Act because it's arbitrary and capricious. There's no meaningful decision with regards to these rules. Two, The agency has exceeded its authority. This public charge rule goes back to 1822, where Congress basically said that it only applies to individuals who cannot support themselves, not individuals who apply every now and then for public assistance because they fall on hard times. And so you should not also equate public charge with dependency. This has nothing to do with dependency. This has to do with opaque rules and rules where you're giving so much authority to immigration officers to consider every and any public benefit, including school lunch.
2: Thank you, Attorney General. All right, I've got time for two more on topics.
0: That was New York Attorney General Letitia James.
2: From Radio Rampa.
14: Hello, Mr. Mayor. Hi. Well, I have a question. Have you spoken to President Trump about this? You have successful conversations with him in the past about topics that you have different opinion on. Have you spoken to him about this, and would you expect anything to hear from him?
4: The President and I have an ongoing conversation around immigration policy. We've both been very clear about the fact that we have deep disagreements on that policy, whether it pertains to ICE raids or TPS protections or public charge. This is a disagreement that continues, and the case that I'm making is that this is a rule that will hurt this city. And we all stand here united in our commitment to protecting this city, and we will do everything we can, talk to everyone we can, to ensure that we can actually protect New Yorkers.
2: Thank you, Monica. All right, got time for one more on-topic question. We're going to go to the gentleman in the front row right here.
15: My name is Abu. My name is Abu Tahir. I'm from Time Television. And my question is, Trump administration is saying, whatever they are doing, it's previous law. They are just executing the law. What is the answer of this? And number two, the immigration, the people who process the immigration for their families, they are imposing a new rules, which is they will check the sponsor credit history, which is a lot of people are fear about, that they cannot bring their families. Does it include your lawsuit that this is also illegal?
13: So first let me say that the difference between the 2019 rule versus the rule that's we are challenging today, they did not allow federal immigration officers to have so much discretion. The reality is that the guidelines fail to even indicate what immigration officers should consider. Two, with regards to credit history of sponsors, that also is included in our papers as well. But it's important that individuals understand that this is really all about cruelty. Cruelty is the point. Having a chilling effect on immigrants is the point. Letting individuals know that they are not welcomed here is the point. Immigration animus is the point. The fact that you are different from everyone else is the point. And the fact that you're going to deny individuals who are sick and hungry and homeless benefits just as beyond the pale. And that's why we are seeking in the state of New York to vacate this rule. It is unconstitutional, illegal, and we urge the judge to make that decision before Friday.
2: All right. That was the last on-topic question, unless there's anything else to add. Thank you so much to our Attorney General, Public Advocate, all of our speakers. We're going to have time for some off-topic questions after we clear the podium.
0: News conference in New York City with the mayor, Zohra Mamdani, and Attorney General of New York, Letitia James, both Democrats. Also from Murad Awadeh, New York Immigration Coalition President and CEO, Arlene Cruz Escobar, Make the Road New York Health Programs Director, Jumani Williams, New York City Public Advocate, and Steve Banks, New York City Corporation Counsel.
16: You want to get down?
0: Staying behind for off-topic questions, the mayor, Zora Mandani.
2: Thank you, everyone. We'll just give everyone one more minute. We're going to start with Morgan Mackay from Fox over here to your right, Mayor.
16: Hi.
4: Hi. How are you?
16: Good. How are you?
4: Doing well.
16: Good.
2: One more minute while we have a
4: Okay, we will now commence off topic, and I'm going to turn it over to Morgan.
16: To not answer. No, with the UN next week, just wondering if there's been an update yet on your security clearance, and then speaking of the UN next week, any sort of message you have? I know that you had said that you would maybe hope that people protest the Israeli Prime Minister Benjamin Netanyahu. Just wondering, is there still a call to protest, and what are your thoughts?
4: Thank you. So I just want to be very clear. My prior remarks were that if people choose to do so, then they are able to, because that is the law here in New York City. I continue to leave it to New Yorkers to make their own decisions. When it comes to your question about security clearance, so the process of my getting a federal security clearance is ongoing. It's moving within the typical timeline for receiving one. A number of senior administration officials have a security clearance at this time. The NYPD also regularly briefs me on intelligence and investigations that do not involve federally classified information, and we will continue to move forward. Thank you.
2: Thanks, Morgan. We're going to go to Jesse from Hellgate.
17: Thank you, Ms. Mayor.
4: How are you?
17: I'm well. We've just come off the back of a couple of weeks of really scary news in the AI space. So just a few examples, AI agents hacking and covering their tracks, going rogue, AI researchers quitting, citing the potential end of humanity. Also in New York City, there's warnings of AI taking massive tech jobs of young people that have been training in this space. I feel there's a sense of fear in New York City. I know it's not something city government talks about frequently, but what is your message to New Yorkers who are feeling scared and confused about this information? And then secondly, there's a city council member who's calling for an AI emergency task force to be started potentially in the mayor's OTI. Mm. Is this something that you could commit to?
4: So first, what I will say is, like many Americans across the country, the news coming out of this technology in recent days and weeks has been incredibly alarming. We are speaking about reports that, as you said, include suggestions that this could lead to the end of humanity. And whether it's the Hugging Face incident or it's the assertion from one of the heads of Anthropic that these kinds of incidents are occurring at every single AI company, we should be seeing a far greater response from the federal government on this issue, one that has the urgency befitting any conversation around the end of humanity. And in terms of what city government is going to do, we are going to continue to explore all of the avenues we have to protect New Yorkers. And when you speak about New Yorkers having their own concerns, recently, we made the decision to ban the use of generative AI from 2K through 8th grade, and that is an ongoing conversation within city government. Thank you.
2: Thanks. Thank you, Jesse. All right, we'll keep going. Joe from Politico.
18: Matt, can you pass that to Joe?
19: Morning, Mr. Mayor. How are you?
4: How are you doing?
19: Oh, pretty good. I had two questions. One's actually an on-topic from before.
4: Oh, sounds good.
19: So the public charge rule change is obviously in addition to existing rules, this concept of public charge. I'm just wondering how you feel about that concept sort of philosophically, sort of taking aside whether it's legal and setting aside this latest change. Like, how do you feel about the concept of public charge and its use in immigration status? And then I wanted to follow up on Jesse's question. DCWP, you have a lot of federal regulatory folks in your administration. Do you see a role outside of what you did in the Department of Education for the city to get into regulating AI?
4: First, I just want to underline the importance of the federal government taking this threat seriously. Too much of this conversation has been dominated by concerns of profit or an international arms race, and too little about concerns for humanity at large. And we will continue to explore every avenue we have in New York City government, all while knowing that there needs to be greater leadership at the federal level. And then to your first question, what concerns me so deeply is that in a climate where federal immigration officials have shown no interest in law and order, despite that being their stated objective, you have an entire population that spans from those on visas, those with green cards, those with citizenship, those who are simply children of immigrants, being terrified at any and all immigration policies and rule changes. And the decisions that that terror and fear not only will lead families to take, but has already led families to take, is one that will change people's lives for the worse for years to come. We're speaking about taking people out of Medicaid, of SNAP, of so many of the things that people rely on because they're life-saving. And that, to me, is what is incredibly concerning, that this is, without hyperbole, life or death for so many.
19: Do you have any position on, like, using cash assistance in some of the pre-existing public charge rules? Like, do you think that that's appropriate? How do you think about this, like, in a more general sense?
4: I think that the policy that the prior administration took was the correct policy of refusing to defend this in court.
2: Thank you. We've got time for two more. We'll go to Josie from the Daily News.
0: News conference with New York City Mayor Zoram Mamdani.
20: Thank you. Hi, Mayor.
4: Hi, Josie.
20: I'm wondering about your reaction to a recent lawsuit against the Strategic Response Unit of the Police Department, alleging that overtime assignments in at least one of the units were distributed on a racial basis, and also that there was a supervisor in the unit to basically beat arrest numbers from previous times. I'm wondering what your reaction to that lawsuit is, as well as that your administration is now in a position to be spending money and time defending these allegations.
4: I think those allegations are incredibly troubling, and this is the first that I am hearing of them. This is something that we'll follow up after this press conference. I continue to believe in the importance of decoupling our response to terror threats from our response to the use of First Amendment rights. And that is a longstanding position, and that is one that we will deliver on.
20: Do you have any sort of timeline? I know the department versus Office of Community Safety is not totally in your control, but does this give you any urgency to get things moving on that end?
4: The disbanding of the Strategic Response Group is something that I would separate out from a conversation around the Office of Community Safety. It is a conversation that I'm having with our police commissioner in a manner that we do it that can respect New Yorkers' rights and keep New Yorkers safe.
2: All right, I've got time for one more, and that'll be Julia from 1010.
21: Thank you. Mr. Mayor.
4: Yes.
21: Legionnaires.
4: Yes.
21: What is the latest that the city is doing to investigate the Bronx outbreak, and are there any lessons learned from the East Side outbreak, and that what are you doing differently?
4: So as of yesterday, the latest is that 10 people have been diagnosed with Legionnaires' disease within this cluster. One New Yorker has tragically passed away, and we are heartbroken by this loss of life. We are thinking of their loved ones and sending them our condolences. We continue to encourage any New Yorker who has experienced flu-like symptoms, be they cough, fever, difficulty breathing, and that they live or work or have visited the area, to contact a healthcare provider. In terms of the steps that we have taken, I want to assure New Yorkers we are moving aggressively to contain the spread. The health department has sampled all cooling towers in the area. They did so on Thursday within 12 hours of identifying the cluster. The community health outreach workers started to canvass the neighborhood the next day on Friday. That continued through the weekend, and the initial screening test results were completed, and the orders to clean and disinfect 10 cooling towers were issued on Saturday. By the end of today, all 10 cooling towers will have been fully cleaned and fully disinfected. And what we are doing is, there have been a number of new policies we have implemented, I think as of about a week or two ago that we have announced, we are always going to keep pushing on the question of what more we can do, because this has been an issue that New Yorkers have had to deal with for far too many years, and we are looking to develop any kind of tool that can help to ensure that Legionnaires is something that we're able to combat.
21: Is there any proactive investigation into other cooling towers in the areas, or and how often? I know there's this 30-day rule to review and inspect the towers. How much of that is being taken care of, and is there a database on that, that these are getting investigated and these are getting inspected every 30 days?
4: So, the beginning of your question, could you say it one more time?
21: Yeah, any other proactive measures if you're looking at any other towers in the area besides those 10.
4: So I'll just bring up our commissioner, Dr. Alistair Martin, to speak to additional details of the proactive steps.
1: Thank you, Mr. Mayor. So first, let me just say that for the one individual who has passed, our hearts are with that individual's loved ones, their friends, their family, and that death represents to us all the more reason to really make sure that everything that needs to happen happens quickly, aggressively, and effectively, and that's exactly what we're doing here. Now, with regard to the cooling towers, the region that we're looking at contained about 20 different cooling towers. All of those, as you've just heard the mayor say, have been sampled. And over the weekend, every single one of the cooling towers that had a PCR positive result, they've been ordered to do the full drainage, the cleaning, and the disinfection of that tower. We have the vast majority of those that are done, and the ones that have not been done yet will be done by the end of today. We're working to identify all the data with regard to the history of the monthly compliance with those cooling towers. But I'm proud to say that we've been on target with our annual inspections for every single one of those towers.
2: All right. Thank you, Juliet. That's all the time we have today. Thank you, everyone.
0: It's Dr. Alistair Martin, New York City Health and Mental Hygiene Commissioner, joining the mayor, Zohra Mamdani, a Democrat, at a news conference in the city, taking reporters' questions on a variety of issues. Initially, the news conference called to make an announcement of a lawsuit against the Trump administration as the Trump administration plans to expand what is known as the public charge rule, and that is denying Visa and green card applications from immigrants if it is likely that they will have to be going on public benefits. Also joining the news conference, the Attorney General of New York, Letitia James, a Democrat, Murad Awadeh, New York Immigration Coalition President and CEO, Arlene Cruz Escobar, Make the Road New York Health Programs Director, Jumani Williams, New York City Public Advocate, and Steve Banks, the New York City Corporation Counsel.
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0: CBS News in Kansas City, Missouri, reporting the Justice Department Monday announced a slew of cases in the nationwide crackdown on fraud involving the COVID-19-era Paycheck Protection Program. The department's enforcement push, which ran from June 12th through September 1st and was dubbed Heartland Fraud Surge, resulted in actions involving more than 160 defendants and approximately $245 million in intended losses to taxpayers. The operation was put into action more than 5 years after the government pushed emergency loans to businesses nationwide that were struggling as a result of the coronavirus pandemic. Vice President J.D. Vance, Attorney General Todd Blanche, and FBI Director Kash Patel appeared alongside federal and state law enforcement officials in Kansas City to announce the results of the operation. Reporting from CBS News, here is Vice President J.D. Vance.
22: Thank you all. Please have a seat. First of all, good morning to our great FBI agents and all the people, the law enforcement represented here who keep us safe. We're thankful for your efforts and thankful for your hard work, and most of all, thankful for your courage and dedication to what you do. So pleased to be here. Pleased to be here to announce a very, very important anti-fraud effort. And I'm going to kick it over to Todd Blanche after this, but there are two big things we want to announce here today. The first is that under the leadership of Kelly Loeffler, who, by the way, has been an amazing advocate for the American people, has probably been the most zealous anti-fraud person in the entire administration, we are going to suspend 870,000 people permanently, people who defrauded the government over the last couple of years, the last couple of decades. we're going to make it impossible for them to get loans from the federal government. If you think about the PPP program, which was set up by Congress and by the administration during the first Trump administration to ensure that our small businesses were able to operate in the incredibly challenging environment that was created by the COVID pandemic and, of course, by the state government response to the COVID pandemic, what we did is we created a program to ensure that small businesses were able to operate and, importantly, American workers were able to be supported. But as happens with so many of the programs that are born out of the generosity of the American taxpayer, we had many, many people who took advantage of those programs, people who decided to steal from the American taxpayer, steal money that was supposed to go to small businesses and American workers. Well, we think it makes sense that if you were caught stealing from the American taxpayer, you shouldn't be able to benefit from these loans anymore. So we're going to suspend about 870,000 people from being able to access these funds in the future and from being able to borrow money from the American taxpayer. If you screwed the American taxpayer, the federal government is now going to say you're cut off. No more. You shouldn't be applying anymore. And if you do apply, you're no longer able to get those benefits. Pretty common sense. And I think this drives me to my second point, which is, unfortunately, we've seen this with so much of our anti-fraud efforts and hard work over the past couple of years. This should have been done earlier. It's kind of ridiculous that so much of the fraud that we saw under the PPP program wasn't actually enforced, wasn't taken seriously by congressional Democrats or the Biden administration. So what we've done here is say that no fraud is too small. If you tried to steal money from the American taxpayer, if you took funds that ought by right have gone to American small businesses or American workers, not only are we going to cut you off, but we're going to prosecute you. And I'll let Todd talk a little bit more about this. But in just the last 3 months, we've taken close to 90 prosecutorial decisions that are making clear and sending a message to the fraudsters that if you defraud the American people, if you steal money from the American taxpayer that should go to American workers, we're actually going to prosecute you and we're going to try to send you to prison. I think the American people have every right to expect that when they write the check to the IRS, when they write a check to the federal government, that money is going to go where the law says that it should go and not to fraudsters. We're taking a number of actions here today to ensure exactly that happens. To the American people, we want to protect your money. We want to ensure that your generosity goes to the legally entitled recipients and not to fraudsters. And to congressional Democrats, I'd say we'd love to have your help. Why don't you guys support our efforts to fight fraud instead of making it harder for us to fight fraud? So with that, I'll turn it over to the great Attorney General of the United States to talk a little bit more about what we're doing on the administration of justice side. Todd, come up here and take it away. Todd Blanche.
0: News conference in Kansas City, Missouri.
5: Thank you, Mr. Vice President. Thank you very much for both you and President Trump leading in what has been an historic effort to combat fraud in this country. As everybody knows, the President's Task Force to Eliminate Fraud is led by our great Vice President, and we've seen more happen since the establishment of that task force than we have for years and years and years, and that's something the American people should be appreciative of. President Trump is very focused on eliminating fraud and waste in this country. There has never been a president in American history more serious about stopping fraud and protecting the American taxpayer than President Trump. He said the ripoff of this country was over. And we're delivering on that promise, and the results, some of which we're going to talk about now, speak for themselves. It's an honor to be in the

0: military, a state that still believes in hard work, honesty, and common sense, and standing with real fraud fighters like our great SBA Administrator Kelly Loeffler, our new Assistant Attorney General Colin McDonald, Senator Schmidt, Governor Mike Kehoe, our Inspector General Kirk, who you're going to hear from in a few minutes, and our U.S. attorneys who are here today, and all of our federal and state partners and federal agents here, thank you for being here. I flew in from Washington, D.C. this morning for one reason. The American people were robbed, and they deserve to know. The Paycheck Protection Program, which the Vice President just talked about, was run by the SBA. It was created to save jobs and keep good American businesses alive during COVID. But some fraudsters treated it like a personal piggy bank. The DOJ, the FBI, the Small Business Administration, and their great Office of Inspector General saw this happening, and now we're looking to every day fix it. We're talking about today just less than 2 months, between June 12th and August 31st, with the help of 40 U.S. attorneys' offices and 20 federal and state investigative agencies, we uncovered approximately $245 million in losses. There's a lot of people that have been implicated or charged, but so far we've charged over 80 individuals tied to this theft of $245 million. Now, I just want to talk about two cases to give you all an example of what we're talking about here. In one case out of the Western District of Missouri, which encompasses Kansas City, Jamie Gray allegedly attempted to steal more than $55 million from taxpayers by filing hundreds of these loans. He claimed to own dozens of businesses that were in operation prior to the pandemic. But in every instance but one, these businesses didn't even exist. The only business that he claimed to own that did exist was a business called Fur Lives Matter. Now, it was a business out of Texas, and it does exist. But when law enforcement talked to the people who actually worked at Fur Lives Matter, they had no knowledge of Mr. Gray. And so for that, he's been charged with three counts of wire fraud and one count of money laundering by the DOJ. One more case to show you the brazen nature of some of these fraud cases. This is out of the Northern District of Iowa. A grand jury charged two individuals with 47 counts of wire fraud, money laundering, and conspiracy. And here's what they did. They submitted and attempted to obtain fraudulent PPP loans on behalf of 100-plus immigrants from Cuba. They falsely claimed that they were self-employed and each had earned approximately $100,000 in gross income in 2019, so before the pandemic, when they actually were not self-employed. They actually worked at a Northern Iowa meatpacking plant or somewhere else in Northern Iowa. This effort was an attempt to collect $4.5 million in taxpayer money. And PPP actually distributed over $2 million as part of this scheme. Now, this couple has now fled the country, and they remain at large, but we're working hard to get them back here. So those are two examples of the many, many examples you've heard about for the past 6 months and that I expect you're going to hear about until we defeat every fraudster in this country. And that's why we're here in Kansas City today. The Western District of Missouri has been one of the top prosecuting offices in this surge that I talked about over the past couple months. Our U.S. Attorney Matt Price, who's here on the stage with us, he and his office have done great work over the past couple months and shown the country exactly how it's done. So thank you, Matt, for the work and for that of your prosecutors.
1: Attorney General Todd Blanche.
0: I recognize Colin McDonald and the work of the department's new National Fraud Enforcement Division. We created that new division this year, and it's already up and running and doing great work. In less than 6 months, that division has already delivered results, and that does not happen by accident. It happens by the support of President Trump and of the Vice President, who drove this from the very beginning, and the work that division has already started to do will continue for the next several years, if not for longer. So for years, fraudsters got the message that Washington would look the other way. That era is over. We're charging more defendants. We're convicting more.

0: more. We're taking the money back. We're working with every single federal agency to use every tool in our toolbox to go after these fraudsters. The Department of Justice will continue expanding our reach across the country to pursue all fraud, no matter how large or no matter how small. So thank you to the President. Thank you, Mr. Vice President, for being here today. And thank you again to every prosecutor, every investigator in this fight. Let's get back to work. Thank you.
1: Thank you, Attorney General Blanche and Vice President Vance, for your incredible leadership on this task force. And I want to thank law enforcement, and I want to thank everyone on the stage with me for the partnership. Small businesses are our nation's largest job creators, and among our nation's biggest taxpayers, like every taxpayer, they deserve to know that programs that they fund are not siphoned away by criminals.
2: Kelly Loeffler, Small Business Administration, SBA Administrator.
1: Steal from hardworking Americans, then become hardworking Americans. During the pandemic, the SBA delivered $1.2 trillion through COVID, EIDL, and PPP. Now, at least $200 billion of that was stolen, meaning scam artists purchased luxury cars, homes, vacations with the stolen money that was aimed at small businesses and saving the employees that they employ. The Biden administration looked the other way and attempted to forgive known fraudulent loans. Now, thanks to President Trump and Vice President Vance, those days are over. As part of Operation Heartland Surge, the SBA is announcing our largest fraud enforcement to date. As of today, we've suspended 870,000 SBA borrowers, as you heard from the Vice President. It's tied to an estimated $39 billion of taxpayer money across 45 states and territories. Now you add that to the previous five states that we announced from Maine to Minnesota to California, that takes us up to now all 50 states about $49 billion in fraud. These suspensions bar them from accessing small business loan and contracting, federal contracting programs. But exposing these criminals is only the first step. This summer, we referred $22 billion to the United States Treasury for collections. And today, the SBA and our Inspector General, who you'll hear from in a minute, is launching Operation No-Doze. We're issuing demand letters to suspected pandemic fraudsters across the country, starting here in Missouri and Kansas. The message is simple. If you stole from the Paycheck Protection Program, if you created fake companies and lied about your employees, we know who you are. We will claw back the money, and where warranted, we will refer you to law enforcement so that you can face the jail time that you deserve. The Trump administration is ending the corrupt practice of protecting criminals at the expense of honest American taxpayers. Thank you, and I will now turn it over to our great FBI Director, Kash Patel.
2: News conference in Kansas City, Missouri. Vice President J.D. Vance is there as well.
3: Thank you, Mr. Vice President. Thank you, Kansas City. Fighting fraud takes a team effort. And thanks to President Trump and Vice President Vance, they have led an initiative to combat fraud globally and around the world. And this is what the team looks like. We're doing it every day, 24/7. So thank you to the prosecutors, the DAs, the investigators, state and local authorities, and for me, to my FBI team, thank you for continuing to crush it. One of the things we learned while chasing violent crime and national security criminals aggressively was there was also a tremendous amount of fraud thanks to the reckless abandon of the prior administration. Thanks to President Trump and Vice President Vance, just in the last 18 months, y'all are familiar with the FBI's top 10 most wanted list. In the last 18 months, this FBI has captured 9 of the top 10 most wanted violent offenders around the world. That's more than twice the amount of the entirety of the prior administration. That is a monumental achievement to safeguard America's national security, to safeguard our communities, and to safeguard our children. When I was briefing our vice president about some of these successes of their administration, he said, Cash, why don't we have a most wanted fraudsters list? And I said, because I'm not as smart as you. It was literally one of these ideas that, thanks to the leadership of Vice President Vance, that was right in front of you the entire time, but no one else thought to do it. And the reason we had so much success in our top 10 most wanted list is because the American public are our best partners for information. We resolved and solved and manhunted these perpetrators around the world because they gave us the information that we were missing. And so thanks to the Vice President, we put together the Most Wanted Fraudsters list. And in just the last 3 months, Mr. Vice President, as you know, we have captured 5 of the most wanted fraudsters. They were on the run for a collective 4,000 days. We went to 3 separate continents and captured fraud totaling value of $2 billion, 5 in just 3 short months. But, Mr. Vice President, we have even more good news for you today and for the American people, and a message to the world that we will manhunt these fraudsters on every corner of the planet. Just this past weekend, the Federal Bureau of Investigation, along with our international law enforcement partners, captured Emily Tai, a most wanted fraudster on our most wanted fraudster list in Vietnam, who had been there hiding since at least 2023. She herself was responsible for more than $100 million of Medicaid fraud. So as a result of the Vice President's Most Wanted Fraudsters list, this FBI and our state and local partners, along with our international law enforcement partners, have captured 6 of the most wanted fraudsters on planet Earth, spanning almost every continent in the world and totaling over $2 billion in just 3 short months. And I hope to bring the same resolve that we did with the FBI's top 10 most wanted list to this most wanted fraudsters list and double that number by the end of the year. Mr. Vice President, I just want to thank you for your leadership on that. And just know, from me as your FBI director, to my cadre of FBI employees serving around the world, thank you for your dedication to this mission. Thank you for your relentless pursuit for justice. And most importantly, thank you to all of law enforcement for protecting our most precious resources when it comes to fraud, our elderly and our youth. They deserve it, and the Trump-Vance administration is putting them first, exactly where they belong. Thanks, everybody.
2: FBI Director Kash Patel.
4: The American people are tired of getting ripped off, and that's really why we're here today. And I want to thank the President for his leadership. I want to thank the Vice President specifically for being here today in Missouri and his leadership on this issue. He has been tenacious. He's very committed to this issue, and that's what it takes. I think when the American people see the scams of the fake hospice center at a burrito stand in California, or the Fur Lives Matter, I guess, scam that was just announced, or what we saw in Minneapolis, it drives them nuts, and rightfully so.
2: Senator Eric Schmidt, Republican from Missouri.
4: They're not victimless crimes. You have, on one hand, the American taxpayer, and not just an abstraction of the taxpayer, but what I think of is the guy that's out here in the summer heat in Kansas City swinging a hammer all day. I think of my dad, who works 7 days a week in the midnight shift so we could go on a vacation once a year. Those are the people who are being robbed, and they have faces, and they have names, and their families. And then you think of the other victims, the people who desperately need access to some of these programs, the family who has a son or a daughter with a disability, or the family desperately looking to get their elderly parent into a hospice center. They're being robbed. And that's why I think this effort is so important, because when people hear it, and we talk about, and politicians use the term waste, fraud, and abuse, what the American people want to know is that there's actually going to be action behind those words. And that is what is being represented here today on the stage with the full force of this administration led by the Vice President. And as the lead of the Senate Anti-Fraud Task Force, we're committed to working with the Vice President, the President, the Attorney General, the FBI Director, to get this division, which the announcement here of the work that they're being done, get that codified. Make sure that that's stood up permanently. That it is a priority of the United States of America. That we have additional tools to find the fraud on the front end so it's not a pay-and-chase scenario all the time. To make sure that we actually have tougher enforcement and stiffer penalties. That's what's needed. That's what we're going to work on. I'm proud to stand with this group of people here today as the era of accountability has begun in earnest. Thank you very much.
5: Well, thank you, Mr. Senator Schmidt and Mr. Vice President. Welcome back to Missouri. On behalf of our other statewide elected officials, we're grateful to have you here, as well as your team, for this collaborative effort to make sure that we really make sure the resources the taxpayers provide go to the people who know how to use it. It's great to see Chief Graves here with the Kansas City Police Department. Chief, thank you so much for what you do and your leadership.
2: Governor Mike Kehoe, Republican.
5: Thank you to you and President Trump. This situation is actually personal to me. Before politics, I'm a small business owner. And my first small business had two SBA loans, Mr. Vice President. And I can't think of where I would be today or where the now over 150 employees that are with that company would be today without the resources of the SBA. But unfortunately, if you have bad actors out there taking those resources and using them improperly, the good guys who are standing in line don't get those resources, and we need to make sure they're available. And Mr. Vice President, as you said, if you're committing fraud against the American people, you ought to go to prison. And we agree with you. That's why today we're happy to be part of the Heartland Surge. Director Patel, we're grateful for your leadership efforts in that, as well as the no-dose effort by the Small Business Administration. An organized, comprehensive, and strategic effort between my administration and our state agencies, our Missouri Attorney General, who's here with us today, the Department of Justice, and both of our U.S. attorneys, and Tom Albus and Matt Price, were aimed at protecting taxpayer dollars by identifying, investigating, and prosecuting individuals and businesses that are defrauding the state. Whether it's through referrals and tips or data analysis that identify fraud, flag, the buck stops here. To anyone looking to defraud the state of Missouri, we're putting you on notice. We will find you. We will prosecute you. And you will pay. Thank you so much for being here. And once again, welcome back to Kansas City, Missouri.
2: Next up is Andrew Ferguson, the White House Task Force to Eliminate Fraud Vice Chair, and also the Federal Trade Commission Administrator.
6: I've done a lot of these press conferences as the Vice Chairman of the President's Task Force, and we hear lots of huge numbers, and we've heard them today. And the only reason we've achieved these numbers is because President Trump launched this mission and put the Vice President in charge of it. Whole of government is thrown around a lot. This is truly all of government. Cabinet secretaries working with the task force to stop the fraudulent money from walking out the door. When it does make it out the door, inspectors generals chasing it down, investigating it, and handing it to the Department of Justice led by Attorney General Todd Blanche and Assistant Attorney General Colin McDonald, and prosecuting these fraudsters and putting them in jail. And the ones who run and the ones who hide get chased down by the FBI led by Kash Patel no matter where they go. Africa, Asia, Europe, doesn't matter. The FBI gets them. The numbers are important, but it is really important to remember why this task force matters and why only the Vice President could have been in charge of this. Every single press conference I've done from coast to coast, we highlight real people are hurt by this. It isn't just numbers, and it isn't just thievery from the American people. Real people. In Minnesota, veterans homeless programs are raided by fraudsters to the point of bankruptcy. In Texas and other states, fraudulent commercial driver's licenses are handed out by candy, and American citizens are maimed and killed when those people cause horrible accidents on the road. In Detroit, fraudulent trucking companies can exploit the system by using fraud, and they transport drugs and other crime across our border and sometimes open the door to terrorism. And in states throughout the country, mothers who try to use SNAP benefits to feed their children find their SNAP benefits used up by fraudsters and their children have to go hungry. And at the end of the day, that's why this is so important. That's why President Trump launched this task force and put the Vice President in charge of it. This isn't just about the numbers. It's not just about the thievery. It's about protecting real American citizens, our friends, our families, our neighbors, everyone that we live in this country with and that we need to work with this in this country to make it a better place to live from real harm caused by fraudsters, undoing the damage caused by 4 years of the Biden administration, fixing the fraud, punishing the fraudsters, and protecting our fellow Americans from real physical and financial injury. And that is why this day is so important. And with that, I'm going to turn over to Bill Kirk, who's the Inspector General at SBA, who with Administrator Loeffler have been two of the greatest fraud fighters that the entire administration has. Thank you.
7: Thank you. Thank you, Vice President Vance, Attorney General Blanche, Administrator Loeffler, Chairman Ferguson, and all of you for being here today. Your presence honors the work of my fellow inspectors general and the special agents, investigators, analysts, and auditors of the Small Business Administration Office of Inspector General. Under the leadership of President Trump and you, Mr. Vice President, we are taking the fight against fraud to every zip code in this country and to the neighborhoods of the almost 38 million small businesses that Administrator Loeffler and her SBA team serve. Until about 6 years ago, my wife and our family lived here in the Kansas City metro area when I was invited to join President Trump's team in Washington, D.C. Today, I'm happy to be back in the Kansas City area now as the Inspector General for the SBA. My office is charged with investigating and arresting fraudsters who have stolen from the taxpayer. I'm proud to stand alongside the Vice President, the SBA Administrator, and the Attorney General to announce Operation No Doze. We will start this national operation here in Kansas and Missouri, collaborating with U.S. Attorneys Price and Krieghauser and their teams as we work across State Line Road to fight fraud, no matter how big or how small. Working with Administrator Loeffler, we are taking the fraud fight to Main Street. Starting tomorrow, the first set of SBA demand letters are going to suspected fraudsters in Kansas and Missouri. It does not matter when the fraud happened. If you stole from the taxpayer by claiming a pandemic, PPP, EIDL, disaster, or any SBA loan that you are not entitled to, answer the demand letter you're going to receive from the SBA. If you do not, you will face consequences. We know who you are and where you live. Operation No Doze will keep you up at night. If you didn't commit fraud, but know of fraud, waste, or abuse involving SBA programs, please report this information on our hotline, located on the SBA.gov Office of Inspector General homepage. Thank you very much.
2: William Kirk, Small Business Administration Inspector General at a news conference in Kansas City, Missouri. Coming up for the Q&A is Vice President J.D. Vance.
8: All right. Well, thank you all. A great team. And I want to echo something Andy Ferguson said, which is that this really has required a whole of government and a whole of team effort. And so I want to thank most of all the President of the United States for making this possible. This is hard work in a lot of ways. A lot of the guys behind me, a lot of you in law enforcement are working hard on this, but it's not complicated work. All we really needed was the President of the United States to empower the Attorney General and the broad administration to go after the fraudsters. And I have two final thoughts on that. If you're thinking about defrauding the American taxpayer, if you're thinking about skimming off the top, if you're thinking about taking a program that was meant for hungry children or for needy young mothers, don't do it. Go and get a job instead, because this administration is not going to let you steal from people who we're supposed to be taking care of in this country so that you can get rich while the American taxpayer works their tail off in order to fund our government. They're working to fund the United States government. They are not working to fund fraudsters, and we're not going to let it happen anymore. And this brings me to my second point. When we look at all of the fraud that's happened, I remember when Eric and I served in the United States Senate together, Eric Schmidt, great, great United States senator. And we would hear about these thousands of cases of PPP fraud. And at the time, Joe Biden was the president of the United States. And I remember thinking, people talked about it as if it were an act of God, something that could not be prevented, something that could not be dealt with. And yet, we find out that under President Trump's leadership, all you really need is an administration empowered to go after the fraud. You can save the American taxpayers a lot of money. You can save these programs from being defrauded and stolen from, and you can put the fraudsters behind bars. This is not that complicated. The government should have been doing this for years. The fact that it's only been doing it for the past 18 or so months is a great indictment of our political system. I want to thank the governor of Missouri for being here, but not just for being here today, most importantly, for working with us. And I will say, to the great credit of a few Democrats across the country, we have seen some people in state leadership, state attorneys general, who have been working with us in the Trump administration to fight fraud at the state level while we fight it at the federal level. But you know who hasn't lifted a finger to help us? Congressional or Senate Democrats in Washington, D.C. In fact, they've lied about our anti-fraud efforts, and they've fought us every single step of the way. If you're looking to cast a ballot in November for somebody who's going to protect your taxpayer dollars and ensure that the food stamp program actually goes to young families, who ensures that the Medicaid program actually ensures that our low-income children have access to a doctor, who ensure that our Small Business Administration goes to upstart companies, not to fraudsters, then you need to think seriously about why congressional Democrats have refused to help us at every step of the way. So to our friends in Congress, to some of Eric's colleagues in the United States Senate, let's get serious about fighting fraud. And so long as congressional Democrats are not serious about fighting fraud, they shouldn't be anywhere near the halls of power. Thank you all, and we're happy to take a few questions now. Go ahead. Whoever's got a question.
9: Yes, sir. Matt Felino from KNBC 9 News in Kansas City. We'll definitely talk about fraud, but I also want to talk about redistricting. That has been a big topic here in the state of Missouri over the past week. The Missouri Supreme Court came out with a ruling last week. We have the Secretary of State, Missouri Attorney General here as well. What message would you send to the Missouri Supreme Court about redistricting here in the state of Missouri?
8: Well, look, I'm sure this implicates a number of legal matters that I'm hardly an expert on, but what I find most bizarre about the Missouri redistricting debate is that you already had a primary election where people cast ballots with the districts as they exist now. So if the courts don't do what I think that they should, you could have people who are going in the general election and casting ballots in districts that are different than the ballots that they cast just a couple of months ago in the primary. That, to me, is an affront to the democratic process. And if the Supreme Court wants to step in and change things, they should have changed things back then. And given that they've let these maps exist during the primary election, it seems to make sense to let them exist for the general election. And the final point I'd make on this is just on the politics of this, Missouri is, of course, a pretty deeply red state. What you have in some of the bluest states in our country, and frankly even some purple states that lean blue, is some of the most absurd congressional districts that I've ever seen. I mean, districts that look like, you know, children's art rather than common sense, reasonably drawn congressional districts. And the problem is when you have courts that say that Missouri is not allowed to draw its districts the way that it would like to, but certain blue states are, what that means is that those courts are saying that the votes of a Missouri Republican or a Missouri Independent count less than a Massachusetts Democrat. I think it's a fundamental affront to the idea that every single person is entitled to cast their ballot as they see fit. So the courts are going to do what they do. Obviously, I've got my preference, but the weirdest thing about this is to have a congressional primary map that's different than a congressional general map. That doesn't make a ton of sense to me.
2: Vice President J.D. Vance at a news conference in Kansas City, Missouri, getting questions on a variety of subjects, initially calling the news conference to talk about a fraud enforcement involving the Paycheck Protection Program from the COVID-19 era. We'll have more from the news conference in just a moment, but first, it is 2 o'clock in Washington, D.C. Time for an AP News update.
10: AP News, I'm Ed Donahue. President Trump is dismissing the need for guardrails against AI. On social media, he called it a sick conspiracy. He's pushing back against calls by tech leaders at Anthropic, OpenAI, Microsoft, and others to have greater regulation of AI to ensure it is developed in ways that promote safety, legally, and preserve national security. Vice President J.D. Vance says these companies are begging.
11: So I think we just have to be careful about this. The other thing the president said pretty consistently is that we know that the Chinese are engaged in this long-term AI race against the United States. We want to make sure the United States, we do things smartly, but we stay ahead of the curve.
10: Democrats say the president is asleep at the wheel on AI. On Instagram, Donald Trump Jr.'s new wife, Bettina, is confirming her May wedding weekend celebration was partially funded by a man with close ties to Russian President Vladimir Putin. Officials say a crucial Saudi oil pipeline that was struck in an attack will mostly be out of service for weeks as the damage is repaired. Bacteria that cause Legionnaire's disease have been found in a Yankee Stadium cooling tower in New York City. This is New York Mayor Zoran Mamdani.
12: I want to assure New Yorkers we are moving aggressively to contain the spread. The health department has sampled all cooling towers in the area. They did so on Thursday within 12 hours of identifying the cluster.
10: There have been 10 recent cases of the disease in the Bronx, including one death. The EPA is eliminating a rule that limits emissions from power plants. His social media accounts say fashion designer Bob Mackie has died. He was 87. Mackie dressed stars like Madonna, Cher, and Diana Ross. In 1962, Mackie designed a white dress for Marilyn Monroe.
13: Happy birthday to you.
10: He was at a Democratic fundraiser for President John F. Kennedy. Bob Mackie was known as the Sultan of Sequins. He believed in enhancing natural beauty. This is AP News.
2: WCSPFM, Washington. We now return to a news conference in Kansas City, Missouri, with Vice President J.D. Vance, joined by the Attorney General Todd Blanche, FBI Director Kash Patel, the Governor of Missouri, Mike Kehoe, and one of the U.S. Senators, Eric Schmidt, both Republicans, and others there, talking about an enforcement action dealing with fraud in the Paycheck Protection Program dating back to the COVID-19 pandemic. President, Vice President, is now taking reporters' questions.
8: Go ahead.
14: Thank you, Mr. Vice President. This is Mary Margaret Olihan with the Daily Wire. Good to see you again. A couple members of your fraud task force said that the Biden administration turned a blind eye to this PPP fraud that you're talking about today. Do you have reason to believe that Biden administration officials were aware of this fraud? And if so, would the fraud task force look into them?
8: Yeah, that's a great question, and certainly the fraud task force is looking into that. When you ask the question, did the Biden administration know this stuff was going on? Of course they did. It was an open secret. If you talk to any state governor, the small business administrator, any United States senator in 2022 or 2023, we knew that the PPP program was rife with fraud. I'm not talking about a few dozen cases. I mean, in the state of Ohio, I remember talking to Lieutenant Governor John Husted, who now is the senator representing the state of Ohio. I remember talking to John about this and him being just exasperated that the federal government wasn't taking the fraud more seriously. And, of course, this was early on in the Biden administration. So everybody knew what was going on. Everybody knew people were skimming off the top. It's just the federal government wasn't doing anything to stop it. Now the federal government is doing something to stop it. But absolutely, we need to be looking into the officials who are turning a blind eye to this stuff, because basic good government. I think the basic social compact that Americans have with their government. They write a check to the government. The government's supposed to protect their rights and ensure that resources go to where it's legally entitled to go. If you're a taxpayer and you write a check to the government and you have no confidence, you're a taxpayer and you see that withholding every single 2 week pay period, that, you know, X dollars goes to Medicaid and goes to Medicare and goes to Social Security and goes to everything else. If you don't have confidence that the federal government is going to protect your money, why do you pay taxes at all? That's one of the things that we're trying to do here, is to give the American people faith in their government again. You cannot do that unless you take the fraud seriously. And, man, the Biden administration didn't take it seriously at all. Sir.
15: Mr. Vice President, we heard a lot about what you're doing to get fraud that's kind of already happened. What can the federal government do maybe in a more proactive way with the applications that folks are submitting or the review process to prevent fraud from even taking place?
8: Well, it's a great question, and it's actually one of the reasons why I'm so excited about the action that we're announcing here today. Is when we say that we're cutting off the people who have defrauded the government in the past, that's perhaps the most proactive thing that we can do, because we make sure that if you come back to the federal government, if you come back to the trough but you've been a fraudster, your application is automatically going to be deemed as negative. Now, there's a review process actually in place. People can try to appeal that if they feel like they've been wrongfully tagged as a fraudster. But the unfortunate reality is that almost no one will do that, because every single person who has defrauded the government knows when they've done it. They know that they've made a mistake, and they know that they shouldn't be getting taxpayer dollars in the future. And I know you guys are asking questions of me, but it did actually just remind me of one thing I maybe wanted to ask Todd, which is, he said that one of the legitimate government, or excuse me, the legitimate businesses was called Fur Lives Matter. And I wonder, Todd, what product or service was Fur Lives Matter engaged in? Don't answer that question, Todd. I have no idea, but my one recommendation is find a better name for your business than Fur Lives Matter. Next question.
16: Matt Kelly with the Kansas City Star. The KC Metro exports $4 billion of goods to Canada annually. It's Ford and GM plants across the metro, and very complex supply chains across the Canada border.
8: Sure.
16: I'm curious what the administration is going to do to mitigate the economic pain of this trade conflict if it drags on.
8: Well, one of the things the president's trying to do is just make things more fair for the American worker. If you look at what, to your point about that $4 billion export market, we got to ask ourselves, is Canada applying restrictions on Kansas City workers or Missouri workers or Kansas workers that it's not applying to anybody else? And the unfortunate answer is, despite the fact that we all love Canada, it's obviously a friendly country in a lot of ways, their government has imposed extraordinary trade restrictions on American workers all across our country for many years. Now, you see this in some cases in the agricultural space where, you know, if you buy a pound of butter from Canada, we're not applying any tariffs on it, or at least we weren't. But if we actually send agricultural products into Canada, sometimes our farmers are paying 200%, 300%. The same basic principles applying to our lot of manufactured goods. And at the same exact time, while Canada is imposing a whole host of tariffs on our workers and a whole host of export and import controls on American workers, they're letting products come in from the People's Republic of China with nothing like that level of restriction. So what the president is doing here, it's not in an effort to hurt anybody, certainly not in the United States, not even in Canada. We're trying to make things more fair. And what we're saying to the Canadian government is, if you want access to American markets, you have to be fair to American workers. This is going to lead to a place that's much better for American workers. I think, frankly, much better for Canadian workers, too. But they've got to be more fair. And if they're going to mistreat American workers, then it's incumbent upon the President of the United States to fight back, which is exactly what he's doing right now. Next question.
1: Mr. Vice President, Nicole Skanga, CBS News, thanks for doing this. You said 870,000 borrowers were caught stealing from taxpayers. How many of those have actually been charged with or convicted with fraud? And if they're suspected fraudulent borrowers rather than convicted fraudsters, what recourse does a legitimate small business owner have if they were wrongly convicted? And then I just wanted to ask, because Secretary Loeffler mentioned the SBA says roughly $49 billion is now tied to suspended borrowers nationwide, and $22 billion has been referred to Treasury. So how much money has actually been recovered for the American taxpayer so far?
8: So a few points on that. So number one is 870,000 people who are no longer able to apply for loans from the federal government, not just because they've been found to be fraudsters in the Small Business Administration program, it's because they've been tagged as having a high likelihood of committing fraud for other actions that they've engaged in. So this actually sets up a system whereby if you have a high suspicion of having defrauded the government, we're not going to make it easy for you to apply for these loans anymore. But to your point, we certainly appreciate that some people, you know, mistakes sometimes happen. So we've set up a process to ensure that people can actually challenge whether they've been adequately or accurately, I should say, tagged as a fraudster. Like I said earlier, I don't suspect many people, and we know from prior history that not many people are going to appeal that ruling, because most of the people who have defrauded the federal government, they know exactly what they've been up to. We also, you know, you heard from the Inspector General earlier that we're actually sending out letters. We're sending out letters in order to notify people that they're suspected of fraud. So we encourage people to respond to those letters, because obviously we don't want to make mistakes. We don't want people to find out that they've been tagged as a fraudster inaccurately, but we're being very careful, very diligent. We're sending out some of these letters ahead of time so that we ensure that we're being accurate about this. We're saving the American people's taxpayers money in the process, but we're also not unfairly tagging anybody as a fraudster. We're being very careful about it, but unfortunately there is quite a bit of fraud out there.
1: Thank you, Mr. President.
8: One more question.
2: News conference in Kansas City, Missouri with Vice President J.D. Vance.
17: President Michaela Estrus with Heartlander News. I'm originally from Cincinnati, Ohio, and I was shocked at the fraud there in the state of Ohio. So
8: I thought you were going to say you were shocked by the Ohio State Buckeyes collapse.
17: Yes.
8: I was too.
17: As this issue across red and blue states, how, and yet not receiving bipartisan support, what are your ways of implementing this into law so that it lasts far beyond this administration? And then secondly, is this task force also looking into Medicaid fraud in transgender procedures that have been done by the DOJ?
8: So we are absolutely looking into that. We're looking actually at a host of Medicaid fraud because, you know, for those who don't know, Medicaid is, I think, one of the most important programs that exists in the entire government. It ensures that low-income Americans are able to access health care. So when you steal money from Medicaid, you're not just stealing it from the American taxpayer, which, of course, is a very serious problem. You're also potentially stealing it from a kid who grew up in a circumstance like me who needs to go see a doctor but will find that those services don't exist because the money has been stolen by fraudsters. We take that extremely seriously. To your point about consensus and, you know, building the kind of legislative framework that could make this anti-fraud task force endure, we would love that. And in fact, we've extended many, many invitations to congressional Democrats to either work with us on a discrete issue of the anti-fraud task force. We've actually reached out to people to say, would you like to be part of our legislative task force? Because, you know, Senator Eric Schmidt, he's easy. This guy hates fraud. He wants to protect taxpayers, and he's doing everything he can to help us. But we've actually affirmatively reached out to a lot of congressional Democrats. And, you know, to the American people, I'd say there's a bit of a good news, bad news situation there. I think the good news is at the state level, some attorneys general, some governors, we actually have found some Democrat governors who've been willing to work with us. We're grateful to them. We want this to be a bipartisan thing. But unfortunately, my view of it is that congressional Democrats have been so captured by far left advocacy groups that they can't even participate in something that's as common sense as protecting the American taxpayers' money. That's a huge indictment of congressional leadership. That's a huge problem for the American people. But we're going to keep on trying to reach across the aisle because, look, whoever the president is in 2029, if it is a Democrat, I want the anti-fraud effort to continue. Because we can't allow it to be normalized that the American people get stolen from by fraudsters. And importantly, to the people who are going to commit fraud out there, I don't want them checking the clock. I want them to know that whoever's in charge of the federal government, they're going to go after fraud as zealously as President Donald J. Trump has. I want people to know that the way to get rich in the United States of America is to build a business or build a product, not to steal from the American taxpayer. That's the message that we're sending to this fraud or with this fraud task force is we're telling people, do not defraud the taxpayer. Go and get a job. Thank you, guys. Good to see you all. And to law enforcement, God bless you guys. Keep up the great work. Good to see you all.
2: Vice President J.D. Vance in Kansas City, Missouri, taking reporters' questions after announcing an effort to combat fraud in the COVID-19 pandemic's Paycheck Protection Program. Joining him, Attorney General Todd Blanche, SBA Administrator Kelly Loeffler, FBI Director Kash Patel, Senator Eric Schmidt, Republican of Missouri, Governor Mike Keogh, Republican of Missouri, Andrew Ferguson, the White House Task Force to Eliminate Fraud Vice Chair, and William Kirk, SBA Inspector General.
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2: U.S. Chamber of Commerce held its second annual housing summit in Washington, D.C. Two members of Congress joining a discussion, Mike Flood, Republican from Nebraska, and Emanuel Cleaver, Democrat from Missouri, who are leaders of a subcommittee on housing.
19: It's my pleasure to be here with two leaders who really were at the forefront and the epicenter of a lot of the momentum and opportunity we were talking about earlier today. And it's important to learn from their lessons and also think about what's going ahead from here. So as you all probably know, it is Chairman Flood and Ranking Member Cleaver, the two who really were the leads in generating the bill through the congressional process and getting it signed into law. And so we want to cover a lot of the issues there, a lot of what they're seeing as the opportunity, and a lot of maybe what's next coming in the congressional evaluation. But before we get to all that, I think it's important to talk about how we got to this day. I'm sure they've been asked this question a number of times, but it's no secret to anyone here that bipartisan votes don't come very often these days. And so what is the secret sauce to get something like this done? I'm sure part of it is personality, and part of it is having an issue that is relevant. I know part of it is probably they have a strong local lineage. Obviously, Ranking Member Cleaver grew up in local government, understands how needs need to be met at a local level. The youngest speaker in Nebraska history obviously knows how to kind of stay in tune to local needs, and so maybe that was some of it. But Let's turn the question over to you all. You generated something that kind of is impossible to do, bipartisan legislation that became law in an era when that doesn't happen. So maybe give us your flavor on what's your secret sauce for getting it done.
20: Well, I tell people, be nice. It's a nice way to start. So I came from the Nebraska legislature, which is the nation's only unicameral. We don't have a House and a Senate. We just have one legislative body, and it's officially nonpartisan. So when I was presiding over that, you had Democrat committee chairs, you had Republican committee chairs. They're all elected on a secret ballot. And so I understand how to work across different party lines and be successful. But ultimately, Mr. Cleaver, Emmanuel came over to my office with Alex from his office, and we sat down, and I said, why don't we go out to eat? So we went out to the Prime Rib, which is now closed, sadly, and we just committed to each other, like, let's do this for all the right reasons. I won't get everything I want, you won't get everything you want, but let's get something done and see if we can't sell it in Congress. And that partnership resulted in the best outcome you could have. So I'm very pleased, and it helps when, you know, there's mutual respect between both sides to be able to get something done.
21: I was mayor of Kansas City for 8 years, and a charter designed for nonpartisan participation in the political life of the city. The city council and the mayor are run for office without a label. We just run, and whoever the people pick, that's who comes in as the mayor of Kansas City. I think it's become a little bit more non-verbally partisan in the last few years, but it's still partisan. And the only way you get things done, I think, whether it's in a partisan or non-partisan environment, is to undress, take all the partisanship out of the way, and put whatever the needs are in front of you. And I think that's what happens. If you want something to be productive, if you want good things to happen, you can't do it on the basis of partisanship. It just won't work.
19: The issue itself, the bipartisan bills come out through obviously strong leadership, good relationships, listening, a dinner at the Prime Rib, all those things. But did the issue of housing itself help some? Because it feels like an issue that every single community is facing to some fashion or another. Did you ever have a conversation with one of your fellow colleagues and they were like, I'm not hearing this, it's not an issue back home? Or was it universal, everyone recognized it was a need that was out there?
20: Well, I would say I lucked out by getting this chairmanship. Affordable housing is the number one issue in my district because we have communities with 800 open jobs, and the only barrier to filling those jobs is a lack of housing that people can afford. And, you know, right now, what used to cost you $275,000 in Columbus, Nebraska, three-bedroom home, stick-built on-site is $415,000. And the average mortgage loan application in a county like that is $210,000. So you've got this price disparity where people aren't able to afford the house they want to get into. And I think what we found is him and I put out a video and we said, give us your ideas about what needs to be fixed. One thing that I think's broken in Congress is the hearings are so narrow in their focus. You get four people that are picked by the leadership, and you don't get to listen to everybody. And we had 144 people send us a letter. We each picked 12. We sat down together with 12 of them, and we gave them each 15 minutes. It didn't matter if it was the Democrat mayor of San Diego or the Republican mayor of Oklahoma City. They were sick and tired of the environmental reviews, the Section 3 requirements. They thought the AMI should go from 80 to 100%. They wanted to see more flexibility with cities being able to use these funds. And we were able to that process wrote the bill for us. And I guess as it relates to housing, I knew we were onto something when, like, Zach Nunn from Iowa comes up. He's like, hey, I want to remodel the USDA housing program, and I understand you're doing housing. Mike Lawler from New York, you know, he's got 15 ideas in a 25-page bill. And then the president came out in September of 25, and he said, we need to bring down the cost of housing. And that really jump-started everything in such a meaningful way that members were asking us, are we going to get this done? And ultimately we did, and that was very satisfying. But I think all the stars had to come together. I don't know if you see it the same way.
2: Congressman Mike Flood, Republican of Nebraska, chair of the Subcommittee on Housing and Insurance, sitting beside his ranking Democrat, Manuel Cleaver of Missouri, at a U.S. Chamber of Commerce summit on housing.
21: Yeah, I mean, the two of us were able to work together, but then we had to, for this thing to really function, we had to have the chair of the Financial Services Committee and the ranking member working together. And so we Maxine Waters, French Hill, and so we were able to come together, Mike and I, and then to be 100% honest, I thought, well, we got a really big challenge to get the two, the chair and the ranking member together, and I thought that I was drunk and or using drugs, because I thought if we can get over in, on the House of Lords, Senate, if we can get them involved and supported, just think Tim Scott and Elizabeth Warren. Mm-hmm. I mean, my arms are not long enough, but if you just think about it. So the number one, it had to have been an issue that everybody is concerned about, and it is the number one domestic issue for me, and probably for most Americans. Housing, the cost of housing, the price continues to rise, and as interest rates rise, we're going to find a retreat from home buying until we can bring the interest rates back down. So it was an easy deal. I came to Congress and when I asked Pelosi when I first got here, I said I want to serve on the housing committee. I didn't realize there was a subcommittee. I thought I was, going to be on the housing committee. she understood and said yes, that we'll put you on the housing and insurance subcommittee. And that's all I wanted. I didn't want to be the speaker. I didn't want to be the anything. I wanted to be on the housing committee. And I'm fortunate and blessed that I was able to do that and do so with my chair.
19: Well, I think a lot of people in this room and future first-time homebuyers were blessed also you're on that committee. So I'm glad that the way it worked out. In a piece of legislation where you mentioned earlier you would talk to other people and they would bring up other ideas, a bill becomes a Christmas tree at some point. Sometimes that can be helpful for votes. Sometimes that can be complicating. But the final product had a lot of different layers to it. So if you look back at the legislation, is there a piece of two in it that really stands out the most to you that was most critical in your mind? I know some of the permitting and environmental review streamlining was important to you. I know we had a manufactured housing panel earlier, which is very critical. What are some of the ones that you think stand out over time that's going to be looked at as the biggest key drivers of the bill?
2: Moderator Stephen Wagaspak from the U.S. Chamber of Commerce.
20: Well, I think certainly the no chassis requirement for the manufactured home is a passion for both of us here. You know, in 1905, you could order a two-story house from the Sears Roebuck catalog. And a lot of those homes are still standing today in communities across America and in my hometown. But the piece that I think has been overlooked, because a lot of what we worked on was the home partnership program, which is very important for affordable workforce housing. But it pales in comparison to the resources that the community development block grant program gets. Cities like San Diego, millions of dollars, entitlement cities like that. Now, for the first time in the CDBG program history, you can use those funds to build homes. And a lot of times it's the city council that's reacting to a citizen saying, I can't buy a home. I can't find anything that's affordable. And now they're going to be able to use that money for home building, which will, with the reduced restrictions and regulations, should spur growth and supply.
21: And with that, we're doing something that I think is as American as apple pie, and that is asking people to put on their hats of creativity and figure out ways in which they can do housing, in an innovative kind of way, things that nobody's ever thought about before. And if you do that, we have a $200 million pot, from which dollars can be used, for these new ideas. I mean, I think we are trying to get people to just look beyond the present and dream about what we can do, and here's the incentive. We did not put additional dollars in this legislation, but there is money in here that local communities can get based on their creativity. And I think that mayors are going to, I already know because I'm dealing with them now. They're going to look at all kinds of ideas, and we'll in a few years we're going to see new things coming up as it relates to housing, and hopefully one day we may be able to get additional dollars to deal with the mammoth problems that we're having, particularly in public housing. But for right now, I think this is a good start in getting people to use their imagination.
19: It'll be exciting to see where that innovation fund, what it drives going forward and the ideas it creates. And that's free enterprise at its best, to kind of see the best ideas come in and win. So we've talked a lot about what you passed here in Congress, what the vision is here at the federal legislation. But at the end of the day, for this to work, you basically hand over to local communities and say, make the most of this opportunity and these resources, right? As you've gone around the state, as you heard from some of your colleagues in Congress, what are you hearing back? What are you seeing firsthand? How are communities taking this and running with it? Are you happy with some of the movement going down the field? Would you like to see something different or change? Do you think there's need to be more education there? What's your assessment on how the communities are taking this opportunity and running with it?
20: Well, I think a lot of the communities are excited about it, but now we're in that stage where we need to write the regulations. And so it's really important that everybody engage with the Department of Housing and Urban Development. That's the stage we're in right now. Obviously, some of the things in the law change immediately. The AMI, average median income requirement, going from 80% to 100%, that's immediate. The chassis requirement is going to take some effort with state legislatures to harmonize chassis language with the federal law, which is going to take work on behalf of the Manufactured Housing Association. And the one thing that I think we didn't get that we needed here was the outright elimination of applying Build America, Buy America to housing. It was put in there administratively by the Biden administration. It has added costs on a level that would shock you. I'm all for Build America, Buy America, but when you have to go hire a compliance officer to make sure there's not a little teeny bitty Chinese component in the front door lock, that is frustrating progress on the highest level. The goal is to build affordable homes. Let's not tie our hands. And ironically, it was the Steelworkers Union that objected to the elimination of BABA in housing. When was the last time a steel beam went into a single-family house outside of the White House? You know, I can see it in multifamily, but we need some room to work here. And I hope that the minute this thing passed, I put in that bill with another Democrat to make sure we could address BABA. But I think that needs to be the next step.
21: And the labor unions were not fighting us. I mean, we had at least one tense meeting, I think, but for the most part.
20: They were fighting me, Emmanuel. They were fighting me.
2: Congressman Mike Flood, Republican from Nebraska, chair of the Financial Services Subcommittee on Housing and Insurance. Emmanuel Cleaver is a ranking Democrat. He's from Missouri.
21: We were able to deal with BABA and get the bill through without, you know, any one group organizing to try to push the bill into fantasy land.
20: So right now with BABA, the HUD has to do a study, cost-benefit analysis, and we're asking them, if you insist on having this in there administratively, then you have to be more generous with the waivers, and there has to be a shot clock to get the waivers. And I don't think that's too much to ask.
19: So we talked a little bit about in the congressional side, kind of the local community side. You know, this room is a good microcosm of the eclectic mix of people from the business community, the private sector, who are all part of this solution as well. You've got builders, developers, financiers, a host of other areas here. Talk to me a little bit about, like, what that voice was like during the process. But more importantly, what is your expectation now? What would you like to see the private sector do now to really run with the opportunity of this legislation? I know we're still in a rulemaking drafting phase, but at the same time, I would imagine you want the private sector to be leaning forward and pushing hard as fast as possible to make sure that the fruits of this labor get maximized. What's your expectation of the private sector right now?
20: Well, let's talk about what the private sector has already done. So there was a point in this process where we passed our bill and the Senate took it and put it in a blender and poured it out and poured in their stuff and sent it back to us and said, this is exactly what you sent us with a few changes. And it was exactly the opposite. And
19: that's that House of Lords thing.
20: Yeah. And in there was a prohibition on build to rent. There was a 7-year mandatory divestiture, which I think violates the Fifth Amendment, the Constitution. There were just a number of things in there that were non-starters. And they sent it over right when the Iran conflict started. The president was over in China. And we had, I like to say, 60 days to shelter in place. Because had that all not occurred, we would have been under major pressure to adopt what the Senate sent us and sent it back. And I get this was all aimed at banning institutional investment at 350. But the build to rent prohibition had already stopped the market. And would have, even if we didn't pass anything, it still would have been stalled because of the threat of this build-to-rent prohibition. And but for the private sector, but for the housing agencies and the mortgage bankers and the home builders and the realtors coming in, educating senators, educating House members, that's the only way, I think. Plus, we had French Hill Maxine Waters and we had Speaker Johnson, who put his spine into this and said, we're not going to just swallow what the Senate sent us, that we got to this place. So big, big, big appreciation for everybody that educated senators and representatives on that front. Going forward, you know, the one thing I just want to put on your radar, we have addressed the supply issue between the bill we just passed and the increase in low-income housing tax credits. We juiced those in the big, beautiful bill. The one thing that

0: premiums have skyrocketed across the United States. There's a lot of homeowners that are now paying more in their principal and interest, or paying more in their property tax plus their home insurance premium than they are in their principal and interest payment. And this is a very complex issue. It's rooted in weather peril. It's rooted in third-party litigation and tort reform. But I've been putting my mind really heavily on that. And there are things we can do, but complex problems have very complex solutions. And with the time we have today, I don't want to bore you with it. But I do think that we have to turn our attention into the property casualty side of things, especially with reinsurance upping premiums the way they have, probably because they're pricing the risk accordingly, or are they? We'll have to talk about that.
1: Well, I would just say, as the president of the Institute for Legal Reform here, I'm really glad to hear you say reform is a big piece. I think you're spot on.
0: Well, we have these outside sovereign growth funds that are like gaming our justice system.
1: Oh. Give this man another microphone.
0: Yeah.
1: I mean, he's on fire. No wonder he got this bill.
2: Yes. U.S. Chamber of Commerce, Institute for Legal Reform President Stephen Wagaspak moderating the discussion between Republican Congressman Mike Flood and Democratic Congressman Emanuel Cleaver.
1: Love this. Okay, so let's daydream for a second. Let's say the regs come out and they're pretty much in line with what you're hoping for. The market responds pretty well. Things seem to be going okay. When you daydream about what the next couple of years look like, do you envision there may be a need for additional legislation? Do you have plans or goals for anything else? Is there some other piece that was not addressed in this bill that one day you would like to go and try to address? I mean, you've put together this kind of bipartisan respect as a dynamic duo on this issue. Are you a one and done, or is there more on your game plan to do from here?
3: Well, obviously there's a lot to be done in housing, and as well as other arenas. I mean, we're woefully lacking in creating legislation that can move through both the House and the Senate and to the president's desk. And I think one of the things that that happened here that I think is important for the nation and our colleagues, and that is, I think the people of the United States wanted to see something like this. I think the overwhelming majority of the people, no matter what I hear, you know, and see on TV, you know, want the government to work. They want people that they elect to come to Washington and not specialize in fist fighting. They want people to come and get something done. So when we talk about getting something next, I think one of the things that's happened, because we get requests to do a lot of these, that, and so it shows how interested people are. And we need to make sure people understand that we can get a lot done if we turn down the volume, turn down the temperature. My little granddaughter considers herself to be a beekeeper. She's trying to get me to go and lose my life with bee stings. But I did learn something, and that is you can't sting and make honey at the same time. You got to make a choice. Are you going to be a stinger, or are you going to make honey? And that honey is legislation. And the stinger is all of the bickering and fighting that we have too much of right now in the United States.
0: Well, as I dream forward on housing, you know, right now the average age nationally is 40 for new homeowners, and that's way too old. I mean, I got into a house when I was 24 and took it for granted, honestly. You know, I think most of us did. I think what I want to see is I want to see the leadership of communities. I'm talking to the mayors and the city councils. Take the bull by the horns and look at housing zoning regulations that promote density, that recognize that you don't put the low-income folks on the very edge of town where they're not by all the other amenities, that they use this money for infill and that they double down on Habitat for Humanity so that we can get people excited about buying homes again that are affordable, and remember to build affordable homes. You know, like, that's what we need. We need, like, homes that cost, like, $275,000. And you can get a $275,000 house without a garage using a mobile home without a chassis. And I went to Hagerstown, Maryland with a bunch of folks, and they have an entire manufactured housing neighborhood. And guess what? It has sidewalks, curbs, stormwater sewers, everything, and they're manufactured homes. And you wouldn't know it unless you were told. And I went in, and let's remember that regardless of your income level, you still want

0: an island in the kitchen. You still want a bigger bathtub in the master bathroom, and you still want a mudroom coming in off of the garage or the outside. These are things that people that when they get them and they don't think they deserve them, it makes them buy into their community. And so we need the private sector to get in there. We need to the cities to partner with them. If I were a city and if I were a mayor, I would go out, I would use my CDBG money and my home partnership money, which you can do in a city that I live in of that size. I would buy 40 acres. I would install the streets and the sewers and the fire hydrants. And I would say to developers, one at a time, come in. Here's the caveat. You have to sell this house at this price point. You know, and so that the developer doesn't take all of the risk up front. Those are government assets anyway. At the end of the day, that street belongs to the city of whatever, city of Houston. So let's set the table, let the developers come in and do what they do best. Build, build, build, build, build. But make sure we're not building $500,000 homes. Let's make sure we're building starter homes for new families and young families. They can always move up.
1: You know, it's amazing you mentioned that age of 24 when you had your first home. I think that's another reason why there's such a ripple effect of impact of what you all passed, is that there's a dignity of home ownership.
0: Yeah.
1: And if you look at some of the polling of people under 30 who don't know if they believe in free enterprise, don't know if they believe in the American economic system, et cetera, part of that reason is because it's hard for them to have that home, to kind of have that dignity, that base of support that comes there. And you all are giving a lifeline and a lifeboat to kind of reinstilling some of that trust in the broader system. So I appreciate very much on behalf of this whole room what you've all done on that. In the closing moments we had, when you look at your own communities, you know, in Nebraska, in Kansas City, what are you hoping your community takes from here in 5-10 years ago? What are you hoping you're going to be driving your car and seeing? What's the biggest impact you hope to make locally in your own zip code?
2: We've actually started already with a community we're trying to build of an entire little community with all of the things that people want when they buy a home, and we're doing it with manufactured housing. The city council has already bought into it. We've had city council meetings. And I'm very, and Ms. Gooch has been very helpful. I think she's here someplace. In terms of doing these manufactured housing neighborhoods. We have one in Kansas City, actually it's over in Overland Park, Kansas, where that you would never ever believe to be a manufactured housing community. And we're going to build it, and we'll serve as the example for the nation, if anybody is interested.
1: That's true impact. What about yourself?
0: I would say I want to see more density. I want to see infill. I want to see, multifamily near downtowns and, improve the look of our existing neighborhoods. We've got to have those big new developments that have 500 homes, but let's focus on the core of a lot of our communities. And you know, younger people want to walk places. They're not so car centric as older people are. Let's get them their dream and get them their house closer to the downtown and do the infill and do the rehab restoration and take care of people and, you know, get the private sector to engage, and get them excited about being in the middle of the town.
1: Well, I know this room is a big chunk of that that's ready to do just that. So please join me in thanking our panel today.
0: Thank you.
3: A conversation at the U.S. Chamber of Commerce Housing Summit in Washington, D.C. with two members of Congress, Republican Mike Flood of Nebraska, who chairs the Financial Services Subcommittee on Housing and Insurance, and Democrat Emanuel Cleaver of Missouri, who is the subcommittee's ranking member. Moderator Stephen Wagespach, Chamber of Commerce Institute for Legal Reform President. This is C-SPAN Radio. President Donald Trump posting on Truth Social today, the only control or guardrails that AI needs is a strong and smart, high IQ president, and the USA has that in spades. The Trump administration has stopped AI people from doing bad or potentially bad things, like Dario Anthropic, who is now pretending to be a perfect little angel, and we will continue to do so. We already have tremendous criminal and regulatory power over these companies. There is a sick conspiracy going on against AI and data centers, and the only one that is happy about it is China. Whoever wins AI wins. We are leading China and all others, and will continue to do so. Conspiracy theorists, treasonous traitors, and leakers, beware. Thank you for your attention to this matter. Signed, President Donald J. Trump. That post on Truth Social. Keisha Lance Bottoms, gubernatorial candidate in Georgia, a Democrat, held a news conference today in Marietta with local leaders to call for a pause on the building of data centers.
4: All right. Well, it's officially afternoon, so good afternoon, everyone, for being here. I am excited to be here today because of this topic. We all know that there's been a lot of conversation around data centers, and the community is really being able to know what is coming into their communities and how it's going to impact their lives. I'm Eric Allen, Cobb County Commissioner. And as you know, we've extended a moratorium here in Cobb County on data centers, and I'm glad of the leadership of our future governor to talk about this issue and raise it. I think we're all a little shocked, but not shocked, about what we heard last week about her opponent and him pushing data centers on small rural communities. And if you think that he'll do that in Texas, you better believe he'll do that in Georgia. And so I want to welcome you all to Cobb County. I want to also welcome our Public Service Commissioner, Peter Hubbard, and bring up the next governor of the great state of Georgia, Keisha Lance Bottoms.
5: Thank you. Well, thank you, Commissioner Allen, and I know we're going to hear from so many of our other elected officials, including Chair. Well, let me just acknowledge them: Chair Lisa Cupid, Senator Rashawn Kemp, Senator Howard is here, Representative Cummings, Representative Sanchez. We have our DLT Commissioner Doug Stoner, and we also have a candidate here, Chris Harden. And it is good to be in Cobb County again, and as my granddaddy used to call it, Mayretta. So glad to be here. We are under 30 days away from the start of early voting in Georgia, and I don't have to tell you all what is at stake. Georgia is now the number one state in the country for data center expansion. And it is no surprise that my opponent, Rick Jackson, has his hands in data centers. It seems as if he has his hands in just about every single thing that's an issue in our state right now. He owns data centers. We know that he is making money through his healthcare companies based on a broken healthcare system. He's invested in petroleum companies. And then he also has some nonprofits focused on foster care, but we'll save that for another day. We learned this week that Slick Rick Jackson owns a company called Data Hub Developers that's trying to ram through multiple hyperscale data centers in Texas, despite strong local opposition. And I will remind you all, he said that data centers should be left up to communities as to whether or not they come into their backyard. But when you talk to the people of Texas, you will hear they don't want these data centers in their backyard. And Slick Rick Jackson is hiding behind lots of confidentiality agreements and other things that's keeping what he's doing away from the public. We know right here in Cobb County, Cobb County has been a leader. Cobb County has called for a moratorium on data centers. And it is the appropriate thing to do. It is what I am asking for when I am elected governor of this state. Let us take a pause, assess, fully assess, comprehensively assess the impact that these data centers are having on our environment, on our utility bills, what it means to have them in communities. We don't need to take another step forward into this, in this state until we fully understand what the impact will be on consumers and what the impact will be about on people across Georgia. There are races up and down the ballot this election cycle. Senator Ossoff will be on the ballot. I will be on the ballot. We will also have the opportunity to send Peter Hubbard back to the Public Service Commission. That's right. We can clap for that. We need what I have described as whole ballot energy in this state. It matters who's representing us, not just in the governor's mansion, not just in the Senate, not just in our House and in our House and our Senate in the state of Georgia, but also who's representing us on the Public Service Commission. So I am going to call Peter Hubbard up so you can hear directly from him. He is a tremendous leader and is considered an expert in this area. And then followed by Peter, we'll hear from Lisa Cupid and other speakers. So thank you, Peter.
3: Georgia Democratic gubernatorial candidate Keisha Lance Bottoms.
6: And thank you all for being here today. This issue of data centers concerns the lives and properties of hundreds of thousands of Georgians and the power bills and natural resources of really all 11 million plus residents here in the state. So I'm grateful to be here with Mayor Keisha Lance Bottoms, who will be our next governor, and I want to thank her for this leadership on this incredibly important topic. So thank you. Now, every good contractor knows the rule, measure twice and cut once. That's true when you're building a fence, and it's especially true when we're talking about how we use our farmland, our water, our power lines, and our critical infrastructure. Georgians deserve a governor who knows that true leadership doesn't always mean moving fast and breaking things. Sometimes the hardest things to do are the right things to do, and that is to slow down. The Georgia State Legislature, under true bipartisan leadership, wanted to take on these issues, considering over 20 bills in this year's session. Unfortunately, as we have seen too many times before, special interests got in the way. Today, we're giving away hundreds of millions of dollars to the richest companies on this planet, and at the same time, Governor Kemp is telling agencies like the Public Service Commission that we can't give our workers a raise or hire more staff because we don't have the money. It does not make sense, and the people of Georgia are counting on us to carve and blaze a new path forward. So what does that path look like? First, let me tell you what it doesn't look like. Right now in Texas, Rick Jackson's data center project is using non-disclosure agreements to hide critical information from the public because he knows that what he's doing is unpopular. It's so unpopular that a local petition effort that had already gathered 2,000 signatures by late July. It turns out that people don't like having these projects shoved down their throats. In Coweta County, more than 14,000 Georgians have signed on to an effort to put the issue to a vote. And I'm calling on Rick Jackson to put his money where his mouth is and publicly support those citizens' right to control their own natural resources. So here's what the path, again, should look like. Data centers should not be allowed here in Georgia unless they can meet the following conditions. Number one, pay their own way using clean energy, renewable energy. Georgians shouldn't be paying for outdated, unhealthy, and expensive fossil fuel expansions when cheaper, cleaner alternatives exist. We should be strengthening what we have before building anything new. Number two, full disclosure, no NDAs, counting upstream water and power usage and construction as well as operations. A closed-loop system may reduce water usage once it's filled, but that gas-fired power plant that's upstream of it is using an enormous quantity of water, more in a day than that data center might use in a year. Number three, protect residential neighborhoods, farmland, and our natural resources. Families should be able to sleep at night without a jet engine constantly next door. If a family's well suddenly can't produce well water, clean water, then the richest companies on earth should be asked to pay for it. Number four, and this is important, use union labor wherever possible. The middle class is disappearing, and this is an opportunity to bring thousands of hardworking Georgians and families into the labor force, but only if we prioritize good jobs. And finally, I believe that all of these data centers should have a load flexibility component to it so that they don't draw on the grid so much during periods of peak stress. And I think if we take these actions, if we raise the barrier for data centers to do business in the state and we make them pay their fair share, then we will be better for it. But I agree that Slick Rick Jackson is not the guy for us. If you want more data centers, then Slick Rick is your guy. So thank you very much, and I'm looking forward to hearing from, I believe, Lisa Cupid.
3: Peter Hubbard, Georgia Public Service Commissioner with Keisha Lance Bottoms, gubernatorial nominee of the Democratic Party in Georgia.
7: We're going to go with Dr. Howard.
8: Oh, Dr. Howard. Okay, I'm sorry. Dr. Howard. Good morning. Good afternoon. Senator Jaha Howard, welcome to Cobb County. Proud to stand with our future governor, Keisha Lance Bottoms. Now, future governor Bottoms, she understands something. With all this technology, we're very, very smart. But with a lot of information doesn't mean we have wisdom. And in Georgia, we say we care about wisdom, justice, and moderation. We have one candidate that's about forgetting the people, get money. Keisha Lance Bottoms is about wisdom, justice, moderation. This is not just a pause, just to pause. We're not trying to stop business. We're trying to make sure that we take a minute and listen to one another. Institutional trust in our government, in our churches, in our nonprofits, people do not trust us. If we pause and listen, maybe we'll learn a couple of things. And that's exactly what Keisha Lance Bottoms has been doing. She's been going county by county, church by church, organization by organization, listening to people. And everyday folks, without fancy words, say, you know what? Things are happening. They don't even know what's going on. What are these AI hyperscale data centers even for? More AI slot? Is it making our lives better, or is this for replacements in our jobs? This is why we're standing here with Keisha Lance Bottoms. She will be our next governor. She will be our next governor, and she's going to have a conversation with nuance and mutual respect to uphold what we say we care about in Georgia, wisdom, justice, and moderation. Thank you.
9: Good afternoon. I am State Senator Rashawn Kemp, and I represent Fulton County and the State Senate. And I am honored to stand here in support of our next governor, Keisha Lance Bottoms. You know, last year was a very telling year in the state legislature because many folks like myself introduced legislation to address the growth of data centers in our communities. I, for one, have data centers popping up in our community, and it is to the unease of many people in our communities that do not want data centers next to their homes. And so I introduced Senate Bill 421 to require that no more NDAs are permitted within our state that will hide the use of electricity and water consumption as it relates to data centers. Unfortunately, that bill got nowhere because we have a governor, lieutenant governor, and speaker who are not willing to stand up to the lobbyists in the hallway. We can do something about that. We can elect a governor who is saying there's a smarter way to do this. There's a smarter way to make sure that our communities are protected, our communities get the best fair share that they can get in these deals. Unfortunately, that is not happening right now. And Mayor Bottoms and the people of Georgia, I see a common theme popping up. Slick Rick believes that he can use his money to buy anything. He has said, he showed us that he can buy an election. He's trying to buy another election. He has used his money to create unfair deals with hospitals in other states. And he has invested in data centers, ramming them down the throats of people in Texas. Georgia, he is going to do it to you. And so we have to do something about it. That is why we should require Rick Jackson to disclose all investments that he has in data centers and be willing to divest from those investments to make sure that there is a fair shot for Georgians to have a say in this election and that the scales are not tipped in the favor of these companies that are trying to put these large data centers in our communities against our will. And so we have a very important choice to make. We either go with a governor who wants to put data centers in your communities against your will without your input, or we have a governor who is smart enough to say, wait a minute, we need to pause and make sure that our communities, that our workers are getting the best shot of making the decisions that happen in their communities. And that is why we are proud to stand with Keisha Lance Bottoms as our next governor of this great state.
10: Good morning. My name is Perrin Bostic, and I'm the elections director for Georgia Conservation Voters. And we are ecstatic and excited to be here standing in support of Mayor Keisha Lance Bottoms for governor. We believe that she is the only candidate in this race that is leading on this issue, that is actually spending time in community talking to folks. Whether you are a Republican, Democrat, independent, whether you live in metro Atlanta or rural Georgia, this issue transcends all party lines. It also transcends where you live in Georgia. We all want access to clean, breathing air. We all want to make sure that our communities are being heard. And so we believe that this is the leader for Georgia. And so we're going to stand with her, and we're going to make sure that she's doing everything that she can to invest in clean energy and to support community. And so we're here, and we're excited. And thank you, Mayor Bottoms, for your leadership.
5: Yes, as was mentioned, legislation was introduced to ban that, so I will join our leaders in signing anything that makes it to my desk. And again, I think this is one of these issues that's a bipartisan issue in this state. Whether we are in a red county, a blue county, an urban city, or a rural community, data centers are coming up as a top concern as I'm moving around the state. And to the extent that the state of Georgia is offering incentives to continue to attract these data centers, then it's important that we have daylight and that people understand exactly where their tax dollars are going. And if there's nothing to hide here, then there should be nothing to hide here.
3: Yeah. Keisha Lance Bottoms is a Democratic nominee for Georgia governor, former mayor of Atlanta, holding a news conference today in Marietta with local leaders about data centers. We'll have more from the news conference in just a moment. But first, coming up on 3 o'clock in Washington, D.C., time for an AP News update.
11: AP News. I'm Ed Donahue. President Volodymyr Zelensky says Ukraine is ready to stop strikes on Russian territory if allies secure a Russian commitment not to hit Ukraine's infrastructure. It's a follow-up to this from President Trump over the weekend.
12: Mr. Zelensky has to do one thing. He has to stop knocking out diesel fuel in Russia. Let him go after targets, but not diesel fuel, because he's causing a shortage of diesel.
11: Meantime, NATO Secretary General Mark Rutte says Russian drone strikes near the Ukraine-Poland border show Moscow's desperation.
13: Russia is struggling in Ukraine and continues to lash out with reckless and dangerous attacks, including on civilian infrastructure close to NATO territory.
11: Rutte is pledging to increase NATO support for Ukraine after the drone attacks. The Environmental Protection Agency says it is repealing rules that limit planet-warming greenhouse gas emissions from power plants fueled by coal and natural gas. More than a week after a deadly crash,
14: Amazon says it's suspending its partnership with 21 Air after one of the cargo carrier's planes careened off a Miami runway last week, killing 5 people. The Boeing 767 came in fast, barreling roughly 1,300 feet past the end of the runway, smashing into a van carrying workers at a plane cleaning company. All 5 people who died were in the van. In a statement, Amazon said, after the tragic incident, we've spent time supporting the investigation and reviewing some of the surrounding circumstances, and we've decided to pause our operations with 21 Air. The North Carolina carrier had flown packages for Amazon since 2024. The company said it's confident in its safety policies, procedures, and training. I'm Julie Walker.
11: Some landowners in Texas are asking a court to stop President Trump's Big Bend border wall plans. This is AP News.
3: C-SPAN Radio WCSPFM Washington. We now return for the conclusion of a news conference with Keisha Lance Bottoms, former mayor of Atlanta and now the Democratic nominee for Georgia governor running against Republican Rick Jackson. She's holding a news conference in Marietta to call for a pause on new construction of data centers.
15: about. I'm sorry you were late.
5: Great to see you.
15: You used the word pause several times. How long do you expect that pause to last? And I'm also curious, like, what guardrails do you plan on taking in your administration to make sure it's not being used by any of your staffers?
5: So we are going to pause for as long as we need to pause to make sure we have all the information and to make sure that consumers are protected in this state. I have not mentioned a time frame for a pause because I don't know how long it will take, but I can tell you the people behind me will be at the table representing constituents, representing groups who are doing this work every day. We're going to have the people who are building these data centers at the table so that we can all get the same information and then decide how the state moves forward.
16: You talk about full disclosure. Your own firm, KRBL, it is a private firm. So, you know, there's about $1 million that has been given to it over about a 5-year time span. Would you be willing to share that client list just so that we know who is giving those kind of funds and what those relationships are?
5: You mean my LLC? Yes, because I had a private LLC before I became a candidate for governor, as most people have a job before they offer themselves for service. I tell you what I'll do. I'll make my client list available at the exact same time that Rick Jackson makes his investments available to the public.
17: Mayor, we heard four proposals from Commissioner Hubbard, and I just want to get some clarity. Is that part of your campaign platform, or is that policy that you're going to push for as governor?
5: Certainly. I mean, I am in complete alignment with what Commissioner Hubbard has proposed, and you will hear me talk more about it as I look to his leadership to help guide how we need to move forward as a state.
18: Bo at State Affairs. Could you elaborate a little bit more, Mayor, on the pause for data centers? Would it be an executive order? How early into the term would you do it? And what would be the sort of details or terms of any type of executive order and things like that?
5: It will be something that I will do immediately, and we'll determine whether or not it can be done solely by executive order or if it is something that has to be done legislatively. But we're going to use every tool in the toolbox to make sure that that pause takes place.
18: Statewide,
5: yes.
19: We have our next question here.
20: Good afternoon, Mayor Bob. I have a question. Would your data center pause apply to approved but unbuilt projects in Middle Georgia, North Georgia, as well as pending projects like the one on Atlanta's west side?
5: This data center pause would apply to new construction. I don't know legally if we have the authority to put a pause in place for projects that are already under construction, but it will apply to new construction. And if that is within the scope of what we can legally do, it's something that we'll take into consideration. But as of now, it's applicable to new construction.
19: And I think that's all the questions we have, so we'll wrap up. Thank you, guys.
5: Thank you.
3: Keisha Lance Bottoms, former mayor of Atlanta, now gubernatorial candidate, holding a news conference in Marietta, Georgia, to call for a pause on the statewide construction of data centers, joined by local leaders, including several state senators. Keisha Lance Bottoms is a Democrat running against Republican nominee Rick Jackson. This is C-SPAN Radio, and next, we head to Capitol Hill. Congressman Hakeem Jeffries, Democrat from New York, minority leader holding a news conference as the House is returning to session from its week-long holiday break.
21: The affordability crisis in the United States of America is not a hoax. It's very real. Life is far too expensive in the United States of America. Millions of people are working hard and playing by the rules, but they can't thrive and can barely survive. That's why House Democrats are continuing to work hard and fight for an affordable America so we can lower the high cost of living and ensure that everyday Americans can live a good life, an affordable life, and a comfortable life. The Epstein scandal, that's not a hoax. And the Epstein survivors deserve accountability and transparency. And that's why House Democrats are continuing to push back aggressively against the Department of Justice's ongoing cover-up of the Epstein files. The explosive growth of artificial intelligence and the challenges that are therein presented, that's not a hoax. It's very real, despite what Donald Trump has to say about that issue as well. And it requires decisive congressional action. Immediately, in a manner consistent with what some of the leading AI voices in the country are now saying needs to happen as it relates to slowing things down to protect the health, the safety, and the well-being of the American people. There are 50 days until the American people will have an ability to move things in this country in a different direction. We have a president right now uninterested in solving the challenges confronting the American people. Instead, he continues to publicly and brazenly make the unhinged observation that these challenges, including the affordability crisis and the safety concerns related to artificial intelligence, are hoaxes. They are not. They are very real issues. Republicans should stop burying their heads in the sand. Democrats will never make that mistake. Questions?
1: Mr. Leader, obviously, as you just presented, there are concerns about the rapid pace of AI development. I'm curious, I mean, Congress is set to leave town at the end of this week. Should you all be prolonging your stay here to try to pass something? And what reasonably do you think Congress can do in the near term, given it has been years of publications and papers and thoughts, but never actually like legislation that's gotten across the finish line?
21: Congress should not leave town until something is done decisively to protect the safety and the well-being of the American people in the face of growing concerns being raised by experts within the artificial intelligence industry itself. Republicans have completely abandoned their responsibility to legislate and engage in public policy efforts in a responsible fashion in the area of artificial intelligence. There was a bipartisan task force in the last Congress that began as a partnership between then Speaker Kevin McCarthy and myself, 12 Democrats and 12 Republicans, to seriously engage in understanding the opportunities and challenges presented by AI and then recommending a path forward. Republicans in this Congress, at the direction of Donald Trump, detonated that bipartisan effort and endangered the health and the safety and the well-being of the American people in doing so. That's why Democrats, on our own, last December, started a commission on artificial intelligence and the innovation economy. So we can do two things. One, we want to ensure that American entrepreneurs and companies can continue to lead in this space and not be overcome by the Chinese Communist Party. But on the other hand, we've got to ensure that the American people actually experience the benefits of artificial intelligence without being subjected to the very real and very grave and very dangerous downsides.
3: Congressman Akeem Jeffries, Democrat from New York, Minority Leader.
2: Thank you. Are Democrats concerned about giving too much power to President Trump with this Russia sanctions bill? Is that why there's some opposition on your side?
21: There are a variety of different concerns that have been raised with respect to the so-called Russian sanctions bill, and that have been publicly articulated by Greg Meeks, by Richie Neal, and by Linda Sanchez. I share many of those concerns. And if the administration is serious about getting something done, then I would suggest to them that they don't adopt the my way or the highway approach. That has failed the American people throughout the entirety of this Congress. Sit down and have a conversation with soon-to-be Chairman Meeks and soon-to-be Chairman Neal, along with Linda Sanchez, who's the top Democrat on the Trade Subcommittee, along with Steny Hoyer and others, who have ideas about how to reach a bipartisan resolution.
2: But this passed 86-12 next door.
21: That's the Senate, not the House.
2: Will you vote for it?
21: I haven't taken a position on the bill yet. We're working on getting through the rule first.
0: Senator, what do you think about the data center bill that we think could also come up this week and perhaps another war powers resolution?
21: The data center legislation, which would enable states to be able to take steps necessary to try to protect ratepayers and consumers in those states, is an appropriate step forward. I commend Congresswoman Kathy Castor for advancing this legislation in a bipartisan way. It was unanimously adopted by the Energy and Commerce Committee. It's a step forward. More clearly needs to be done.
4: Mr. Leader, thank you. As you correctly pointed out, there has been a lot of groundwork done on AI legislation, on trying to move that forward. Going back to 2023, you mentioned the task force of Kevin McCarthy. If Democrats do, in fact, take back the House in November, what are the first things, the first priorities that Democrats will do on artificial intelligence?
21: Well, we're focused right now on having those conversations. The Commission on AI and Innovation Economy is going to articulate a series of recommendations to us beginning this week. I will also continue to engage with the thought leaders throughout the caucus on this issue, including Frank Pallone and Zoe Lofgren. Everybody recognizes that decisive action is necessary to protect the American people and ensure that the American people can actually benefit from this transformational technology in areas including improving healthcare outcomes dramatically, or the opportunity to bring educational excellence to traditionally under-resourced communities, or to promote entrepreneurship. These are important things. We want to make sure the American people can get the benefits of this transformational technology, but don't experience the very potentially grave downsides. So those conversations are ongoing, but we can't wait till the next Congress. We need to act now. As many people within the industry have now publicly urged us to do.
0: Given the urgency you just referred to, is there any legislation, bipartisan or partisan, that you can pinpoint right now that addresses some of the concerns that we're seeing explained by tech leaders?
21: There are a variety of different people who've been working on legislative initiatives. Lori Trahan has been working on this issue in terms of some of the concerns that have been raised. There are many others. Again, I'll have a conversation with Congressman Josh Gottheimer, Congresswoman Val Fushi, and Vice Chair Ted Lieu this week, where they will be advancing some recommendations about decisive legislative actions that can be taken.
22: Thank you, Mr. Leader. At 4 o'clock, Senator Ted Cruz will be hosting a press conference with several coaches and student athletes in support of the Protect College Sports Act. They'll be taking a procedural vote next week after you all are scheduled to be gone, so it doesn't seem like, even if it does end up advancing in the Senate, that anything will happen for the lame duck at least. So let's say nothing gets done this Congress. You, the NAACP, labor leaders have all kind of articulated why you oppose this particular legislation. You all oppose the SCORE Act. Is college sports regulation, NIL, these issues that are being talked about, is that going to be a priority for Democrats in the next Congress? And if so, where does it fit in the broader agenda of all of the other things that you've spoken about?
21: Well, it's an issue that needs to be addressed, but it has to be addressed in a responsible way. And the concerns that have been raised, including by the NAACP, the Congressional Black Caucus, the AFL-CIO, the NFL Players Association, and many other organizations, on behalf of college athletes, are credible concerns, and I think are going to be an important part of allowing the Congress to actually get to a resolution that is both comprehensive and bipartisan.
3: Congressman Akeem Jeffries, the House Minority Leader, Democrat from New York, news conference on Capitol Hill, live.
23: Over the last few weeks, both in your district and across the country, what have you been hearing about voters' concerns about AI? We know that they're worried about data centers, but beyond that, what are you hearing?
21: Well, there's growing concern about how the explosive growth of artificial intelligence is going to impact the quality of life of everyday Americans, or their health, their safety, and well-being of their families, their communities, or perhaps even humanity itself. These are incredibly serious issues. They are raised by people all across the country. And we need to act seriously. And I urge my Republican colleagues to stop burying their heads in the sand. Why do Republicans always have to follow the lead of Donald Trump? He says these concerns are a hoax. Clearly, they are not a hoax. They are very serious. His own friends, like Elon Musk, have made clear.

0: these issues connected to artificial intelligence need to be dealt with decisively. His own boy acknowledges publicly that this needs to happen. And so here we are again, where House Republicans continue to act like nothing more than reckless rubber stamps for Donald Trump's extreme agenda or unhinged perspective, as is the case right now with respect to calling the concerns related to artificial intelligence a hoax. Sorry.
1: What would you say to the Ukrainian audience, to the Ukrainians who are suffering every day shelling and every day missile attacks, who are saying that the Democrats in the House are keeping hostage Ukraine in this political battle between Republican and Democrat Party, given that Democrats supported the sanctioning Russia bill in the Senate? Why Democrats in the House doesn't want to do?
0: The Democrats in the House, led by Speaker Nancy Pelosi, have stood with the Ukrainian people from the very beginning, and every single legislative package that has advanced out of the Congress to support the bravery and courage and sovereignty of the Ukrainian people is a direct result of leadership from either President Biden, congressional Democrats in the House, or both. And that leadership is going to continue.
2: House Minority Leader Hakeem Jeffries, news conference on Capitol Hill.
3: Thank you, Mr. Leader. You brought up many of the concerns that are raised by the CEOs themselves of AI companies. As you know, sometimes businesses will ask the government to regulate them in order to price their competitors out of the market. Are you concerned that we're seeing an effort at regulatory capture here by these calls from the CEOs?
0: The fact of the matter is that it is clear to everyone, separate and apart from the concerns that have been raised by corporate leaders, that action needs to be taken in the AI space in a wide variety of areas, including, of course, as is being done in Congress with respect to data centers, and in a whole host of other different areas, driven largely by concerns articulated by the American people themselves.
4: There's a contested race between Johanna Haines and Bobby Scott for the top spot in the Education and Workforce Committee. Do you have any comments on this race, and have you spoken to both of those members of the caucus?
0: I've spoken to both of them. Those conversations will remain private. We're focused right now on taking back control of the House of Representatives on November 3rd.
5: Thank you, Mr. Leader. Tom Homan confirmed over the weekend that DHS is criminally investigating Ilhan Omar for alleged marriage and immigration fraud. Do you support that investigation? And if she did marry her brother to commit fraud, will you call for her resignation and deportation?
0: That's not a credible investigation. These issues have repeatedly been raised by far-right provocateurs who have no interest in the truth, are simply trying to undermine the congresswoman and prevent her from being able to actually serve the people she ably represents in Minnesota.
6: Thank you. Two questions, if I may. The first, obviously, the President, Speaker Johnson, have come out saying they're concerned about the overregulation of AI if Congress acts very quickly. Is that a concern you share, or is there a way around that? And then second, just going back to the college sports, is the Democratic caucus going to be united in terms of how they vote on that, or is it sort of how people see fit? Understanding that the CBC...
0: The Protect College Sports Act right now hasn't even gone through the Senate, so it's premature for us to even have a conversation within the Democratic caucus. I know there was strong opposition to the legislative bill that was initially under consideration in the House, which is why Republicans were forced to pull it down.
6: And then the first one on AI, do you share a concern of overregulation if Congress acts too quickly, or is that not a concern?
0: Donald Trump and Mike Johnson aren't interested in guardrails. They're not really concerned about overregulation. They want no regulation. And that's the height of irresponsibility.
7: Are Democrats being included in these discussions with CEOs? It seems that Speaker Johnson is trying to set up.
0: Speaker Johnson and I haven't had a conversation about the events that have most recently unfolded over the last few days. I independently, and Democrats independently, have conversations with stakeholders in the industry, including some of the people who've most recently raised alarms like Dario.
8: Are you supportive of an AI select committee that some House Democrats are calling for?
0: We're focused on the substance, not the process.
1: To that point, Frank Pallone today said that he was against a House Select Committee. If there are going to be a broader discussion in the Congress this week about whether that should take place.
0: We're focused on the substance, not the process. And to the extent there's going to be any discussion about a Select Committee, that discussion will take place after November 3rd, not before. And our focus right now is on doing what is necessary so we can end this national nightmare that Donald Trump and Republicans have inflicted on the American people. Every single policy decision that Republicans have made has made life more expensive for the American people. The Trump tariffs have increased costs on everyday Americans by thousands of dollars per year. The reckless and costly war of choice has increased gas prices on everyday Americans who are already suffocating and drowning in the failed Republican economy. The one big ugly bill jammed down the throats of the American people by Donald Trump and Republicans has made life more expensive by ripping away health coverage from millions of Americans, as was the case with the fact that Republicans refused to extend the Affordable Care Act tax credits. Republican control of government has been a complete and total disaster. They have failed the American people, which is why in 50 days, Democrats are going to take back control of the House of Representatives. Thank you, everyone.
2: Congressman Akeem Jeffries, Democrat from New York, the minority leader, holding a news conference on Capitol Hill. This has been live coverage on C-SPAN Radio. In a moment, we're going to head to the Senate floor where the minority leader is just about to speak. Chuck Schumer, Democrat from New York, getting ready to go. After that, we will play remarks from the majority leader, John Thune, Republican from South Dakota, from earlier. But first, here is Senator Schumer.

0: Senator Chuck Schumer, Democrat from New York, making final adjustments to what he plans to say, but he's on the Senate floor, just about to speak.
1: Madam President.
2: The Democratic leader.
1: I ask unanimous consent the quorum be dispensed with.
2: Without objection.
1: Madam President, on artificial intelligence, the warning signs about AI's rapid pace have never been clearer. But what is President Trump's response to the recent calls for the government to regulate AI, even from industry leaders? Trump says, quote, the only control or guardrails that AI needs is a strong and smart, high IQ president. Well, even if we had a high IQ president right now, and we surely don't, it wouldn't be enough. Congress cannot afford to turn a blind eye to AI. Today, I am calling for an all-senators classified briefing with top administration officials to address the dangers of unchecked AI development and hold the administration accountable for its lack of action to protect the American people. I've long argued we need to ensure that the U.S. remain the global leader in innovation and security. We all know the transformational innovation that can come from AI for advances in medicine, science, education, research, and so much more. But I've also always said that if our economy and our society is to reap the potential benefits of AI, we need sustainable innovation as well. That means putting guardrails in to mitigate the risks of this technology and earn the public's trust, which is critical to American leadership. In the last few months, the importance of these strong guardrails have become more apparent. Just this weekend, leading voices from the AI industry came together to sound the alarm and embrace a slower development of AI to avoid damaging outcomes. This comes after weeks of revelation of AI going rogue and working together to hack websites without human control, and of real concerns of the potential catastrophic risks of unchecked AI. The American people want to see action. Industry leaders want to see action. Many of us on both sides of the aisle want to see action. That's why the Trump administration needs to address three key points in our classified briefing. First, we need a full accounting of the administration's new framework for testing powerful frontier AI models, something that has been withheld from the public for weeks. We need to know exactly how this framework is identifying and countering potentially catastrophic risks before these AI models are released. Second, we need to hear how the administration plans to defend our country against increasingly sophisticated AI-enabled cyber attacks on critical infrastructure. How are we going to protect our power grid, our hospitals, our water treatment systems, schools, telecommunications, banking, and election systems from this new threat? They don't have the sophistication of much larger institutions. They're susceptible to attack. Americans need to know how we're going to protect these systems. Finally, the administration needs to explain what it is doing to block China from accessing America's advanced AI chips, semiconductor manufacturing equipment, and other cutting-edge tech that the Chinese Communist Party is using to accelerate their own AI development. For years, I have stressed the importance of protecting this technology from being co-opted by the Chinese. And now there is growing bipartisan support in both chambers of Congress to do so. We need immediate action, and the President should take it. The administration cannot in one breath say we need unrestrained AI development to win the race with China, while giving away our AI crown jewels to the Chinese. I believe preserving America's AI advantage over China and ensuring responsible AI development go hand in hand. We can, we must do both. Unless all the facts come out and come out soon, it will greatly hamper our ability to get anything done. That's why this classified briefing is of the utmost importance.
0: The Senate Minority Leader Chuck Schumer, Democrat from New York, on the Senate floor, live.
1: Administration to provide a classified briefing on AI to the entire Senate immediately. Regardless, Senate Democrats will take further action on AI in the coming days and weeks. The United States government cannot sit this one out. On the DHS whistleblower, which is just the news of which has just been made public. Today, Americans get another whiff of Trump's scheme to rig the election. Today, Senator Padilla and I are revealing a bombshell whistleblower complaint about the Department of Homeland Security's effort to interfere in the upcoming election on Trump's behalf. The DHS whistleblower warns the department that the department is pulling hundreds of federal agents from national security roles and sending them on a wild goose chase. The goal? To try and prove Trump's sad, tired, and long-debunked election conspiracy theories. Apparently, agents are being commanded to violate state laws and lie to access private voter information and create law enforcement records as part of DHS's, quote, unlawful voter initiative. The whistleblower reports that innocent American citizens have been caught up in this effort to prove Trump's baseless voter fraud claims. You hear that, America? Trump's DHS, his Department of Homeland Security, is forcing its officials to carry out an illegal scheme, break state laws, lie about their identities, and treat U.S. citizens as collateral damage, all to advance Trump's scheme to rig the election. It's pathetic. It's horrible. That's how desperate Trump is to escape the wrath of the electorate. Donald, end this illegal initiative now and stop meddling in our elections on mail-in voting. Donald Trump's assault on free and fair elections is relentless. But so is our effort to stop him. Last night, in a lawsuit I brought with other Democrats, a second federal judge blocked Trump's attack on mail-in voting. When even a conservative Trump-appointed judge rejects this brazen scheme to disenfranchise millions of voters, you know just how absurd it would be for the Supreme Court to allow it to continue. Trump doesn't get to rewrite the rules of our elections to tip the scales in his favor just because he's terrified of the voters. He knows the doom he will face in the upcoming elections. We block Trump's illegal efforts to interfere with mail-in voting for now, but the Supreme Court ought to bury it once and for all. Trump can keep trying to float these desperate attempts to disrupt our elections in the 11th hour all he wants. We're going to swat them down every time.

0: stops Trump from this awful scheme, how can the Supreme Court overrule her and go along? Affordability. Prices are up everywhere Americans look. Donald Trump keeps trying to point fingers as if Americans can't see the truth right in front of them. He's the one driving up their costs. Does Trump think anyone will believe that his lie that somehow Ukraine is responsible for diesel prices just hitting a record high? Give me a break. Everyone knows it's Trump and his disastrous war with Iran that are driving up prices at the pump. Trump himself has said it. Trump just called his war with Iran and its massive cost to the American people, quote, small potatoes. He said that gas prices will plummet as soon as his war ends. Well, we're waiting, Mr. President. If gas prices will plunge when the war ends, end it. Americans are sick of shelling out $4.31 for a gallon of gasoline and watching inflation spike just so you can send troops into harm's way. No scapegoat could ever make Americans forget just how much of a disaster Trump has been for the economy. I yield the floor and note the absence of a quorum.
1: The clerk will call the roll.
2: Senator Chuck Schumer, Democrat from New York, the minority leader on the Senate floor. This has been live coverage on C-SPAN Radio. The Senate came in at about 3 o'clock Eastern time, returning from a week-long recess for the holidays, Labor Day holiday. And the majority leader, John Thune, Republican from South Dakota, made some remarks.
3: Madam President, on Friday, our nation paused to observe the 25th anniversary of the September 11, 2001 terrorist attacks. The passage of time has only emphasized the need for remembrance. For many of us, the events of that day are fresh and clear, as they were yesterday. But there are so many young Americans, young adults, even now, who are not alive then, and who do not remember the grief of that day, the evil we saw, and the patriotism and resolve that rose from the ashes. There are young men and women who have never heard the stories of the heroes, the firefighters, the first responders, the men and women of Flight 93, the ordinary Americans who place the lives of others above their own. In the darkness of that day, the very best of America stood up. And I pray that we will never forget their example. Madam President, it's hard to believe that we're in the last few months of the 119th Congress. 2 years ago at this time, Democrats were still in charge, and the country was dealing with the two defining legacies of the Biden administration, a historic inflation crisis and a historic immigration crisis. And I don't use the word historic lightly. But those two crises were truly historic. Democrats presided over the worst inflation crisis in 40 years, with inflation reaching 7, 8, and 9%. And they presided over four straight years of record-breaking illegal immigration. Republicans' priority when we came into office was dealing with the effects of these crises. And that started with preventing a massive tax hike on hardworking Americans. As everyone knows, during the first Trump administration, Republicans passed a historic reform of our tax code. We cut tax rates across the board, doubled the child tax credit, nearly doubled the standard deduction. But that tax relief was scheduled to expire at the end of 2025. The standard deduction, which is claimed by 90% of Americans on their taxes, would have shrunk, increasing the amount of Americans' income the government could tax. Tax rates would have increased. The child tax credit would have been reduced by 50%. For a typical family in my state, that would have meant sending an additional $2,500 a year to Washington. Well, Republicans were not going to let that happen. And so in 2025, we passed the Working Families Tax Cut, sometimes known as the One Big Beautiful Bill, to prevent this massive tax hike on hardworking Americans. We made the increased standard deduction permanent. We made the lower tax rates permanent. And we made the increased child tax credit permanent. In other words, more money in American families' pockets permanently.

0: We didn't stop there. We were well aware that Americans had had a very rough time financially under the Biden administration. And so we took action to put additional money in hardworking Americans' pockets. In 2017, we had doubled the child tax credit. In 2025, we not only made that increase permanent, we boosted the child tax credit even further and indexed it to inflation so its value will never go down. We also implemented no tax on tips and no tax on overtime, substantially lowering the tax bills of millions of hardworking Americans, from Uber and Lyft drivers to hairdressers to police officers. And we added a new bonus deduction for seniors, making retirement more affordable for millions of older Americans. And our efforts to help Americans keep more of their hard-earned money didn't stop with the working families' tax cuts. We've also spent this Congress cutting burdensome regulations that would have driven up prices for hardworking Americans. From the California electric vehicle mandate, which would have forced Americans into costly electric cars, to regulations that would have driven up the cost of appliances. We passed landmark housing legislation in June to help keep hardworking Americans from being priced out of the housing market. And we took action to drive down costs at the pharmacy counter as well. We passed a law to ensure that patients get the savings from any discounts or rebates from their purchases at the pharmacy counter in their health care plans. We removed incentives for pharmacy benefit managers to promote higher priced medications at the expense of seniors.
1: Senate Majority Leader John Thune on the Senate floor.
0: And we improved access to more affordable generic drugs. Madam President, as I said, in addition to reducing taxes and working to lower costs, Republicans were also committed to dealing with the Biden border crisis. President Trump took action immediately to get the situation at our southern border under control. And the reduction in illegal immigration has been staggering. During the last full year of the Biden border crisis, which was fiscal year 2024, there were well over 2 million illegal immigrant encounters at our southern border. Well, we're almost done with fiscal year 2026. And you want to know how many encounters there have been at the southern border? Fewer than 120,000. We're looking at somewhere on the order of a 90% decrease. And you want to know how many of those illegal immigrants have been released into the United States? Zero. That's right. Not a single illegal immigrant has been released into the United States during the entire 2026 fiscal year. And that's been the case for 15 straight months, in fact, under President Trump. And I don't need to tell anyone what a massive turnaround that is from the Biden administration, which presided over the release of millions of illegal immigrants into our country's interior. Madam President, the dangers of the unchecked illegal immigration that we saw under the Biden administration are manifold. And to help prevent anything like that from happening again, the working families' tax cuts included substantial resources to help guarantee the security of our nation's border. From additional Border Patrol agents to security technology. We also boosted funding for our national defense and for law enforcement. Safer communities and a safer country. That has been and will continue to be a Republican priority. Madam President, our work isn't done. But I'm proud of what we've been able to do this Congress to put more money in Americans' pockets and to help make our country more secure. And hardworking Americans will continue to be at the top of Republicans' agenda. Madam President, I yield the floor, and I suggest the absence of a quorum.
1: Senator John Thune, Republican from South Dakota, on the Senate floor as the Senate returns from its week-long recess.
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1: Homeland Security Secretary Mark Wayne Mullen held a roundtable discussion with Senator Pete Ricketts, Republican of Nebraska, and FEMA officials in Omaha, Nebraska, talking about recent disaster relief efforts there. He also took questions from reporters. Here is that portion. It runs 15 minutes.
4: Can you introduce yourself so I know who I'm talking to? Okay.
5: I've heard about cybersecurity and the ongoing world of law. We saw possible attacks, suspected attacks against water infrastructure in Minnesota this summer. What is Homeland Security doing to prevent those kinds of,
4: right,
5: ongoing?
4: Well, we're always, our cyber infrastructure is always at attack, and because it's CISA, it falls within Department of Homeland Security. We take care of everything from the sea to the fiber to air and to land, and so we're constantly dealing with all these threats. I think Iran specifically speaks a really big, ambitious game and follows through with very little. They seem to take a lot of credit for a lot of things they didn't do. Now, that doesn't mean that they don't have bad actors that are always out there, but you have China is probably the worst when it comes to cyber. North Korea is probably the second worst. Russia doesn't do it directly, but they have a tremendous amount of proxies that they allow to have safe haven in their banking systems and inside their country. And Iran is greatly weakened. They don't have near the ability that they claim to have or used to have because of President Trump trying to eliminate that threat. And they've been threatening the United States for 49 years. But we prevent thousands of attacks daily. But every time we prevent an attack, that just means that they decided that way doesn't work and they're looking for a different way. Underneath President Trump's leadership, we have decided that we're not going to just set back and be defensive only. We've got to be offensive. We've got to move. We've got to go after the bad actors by swimming upstream the same channel that they're coming to us. For years, cyber has been one country or one company or one municipality or one state, one hospital, one tech company fighting an army from another country. We have to do better. We have to collaborate between each other and be able to go after the threat that's not going away. It's only going to get worse, especially with the new AI technology, why it can be used for very positive things. It can also be used for very negative things, too. And that's going to be a fight that's not going to end. We're recruiting inside CISA, by the way, for any of your universities around here. We're needing the best. We're going to get very, very aggressive at this. And it takes people that are from a younger generation than myself to be able to know where the threats are coming from. And we need your help. The country needs your help. It's a national security risk that we're constantly fighting. Yes, ma'am. It actually should move much quicker. I think I may let the chief speak to this because when they're able to respond fast, we'll let this go for a second.
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4: Perfect example about Tiny. They'll get this message a lot faster than we'd get this message to Washington, D.C. So I think I'll let the chief speak about the fact of them being able to get out there faster knowing that the money's going to come in. They can respond with the relationship saying we're going to need this grant coming in. So, chief.
7: Thank you. Yeah, so the secretary's correct. Our personnel will respond to any disaster. We can then establish our procedure for responding and coordinating with outside agencies and have the equipment necessary, knowing that the reimbursement is going to happen. We can feel confident that we can go ahead and perform at our highest level using the equipment that's best or most appropriate for the rescue or response, knowing that we can trust our state and federal partners to support us.
4: And this is where
1: Kathy Bossman, Omaha, Nebraska Fire Chief, alongside Mark Wayne Mullen, the U.S. Homeland Security Secretary.
4: This is why your representation, your leadership, your senators, and your congressmen from the federal level need to have good relationships with those at the federal government and the local level, too, which is why I can't express enough the value that Senator Ricketts, Pete Ricketts, has, because the relationship he has here and the relationships he has in D.C. Because Kathy or the chief may not be able to get directly to us right away, but she can get to Senator Ricketts quick, and Senator Ricketts has my phone number, and I know I have Cam's number, and we talk way too often. Like, my wife is getting jealous. So. All right. What else? Yes, sir.
8: Salem Banks, KBT, Newswatch 7, the ABC affiliate here in Omaha. So this past Friday, a federal judge...
4: I thought she was ABC affiliate.
9: No, she was CBS.
4: CBS? You were CBS?
10: NBC.
4: NBC, okay. Well, we're getting all three. Great.
8: This past Friday, a federal judge ruled that the Southwest Civil Service Administration on FEMA broke the legal. These would have been towards the core members, the individuals that typically the first one who looks out to assess disasters. Efforts to reduce the staffing at FEMA, how can we and you guys ensure that with natural disasters we see out of state, we're going to get the proper assessments?
4: Well, it's not always personnel that you need. It's efficiency is what you need. You know what? Sitting in Senate hearings with a good friend, Pete Ricketts, you always had federal agencies come in and say, we need more personnel. If we could hire more, we get more efficient. And all it creates is a lot more redundancy and a dollar being wasted on payroll rather than getting to the disaster. What you need is more efficiency. We have technology and we have the ability to do it. Throwing people at a problem that aren't passionate about or not being an added value to it doesn't help. For some reason, we're constantly getting, not just with FEMA, but all across the federal agencies are saying you can't let people go. You got to keep them there. When we know, being in the private industry like myself, usually in a large corporation, 20% of the people do the majority of the work. 80% of the people do their job. When in a disaster, you need 100% of the people doing the majority of the work every single day. So when some federal judge tries to come in and tells us how many people we have to have on staff, yet they're not in the building, they're not running the agency, is laughable. Stay in your lane, deal with law, prosecute criminals, send them to prison. And rule from the bench. Don't get into hiring and firing of an agency or a private company, too. It's absolutely absurd that they walk down that lane.
8: And if I may ask a follow-up, I'm not going to argue against the desire for more efficiency. Can you give specific examples of how the adjustment team will make this particular agency more efficient?
4: Well, this is... Can you want to talk about that?
11: Sure. Okay. I mean, some of the technology investments that we're making with FEMA will rapidly reduce the time frames that we have to process claims, that we have to some of the levers and tools. I mean, even the individual dispensing authority that the agency has lacked before, we're looking to overhaul our entire IT footprint so that we ultimately get better customer service to our clients, which are the states which ultimately represent who? The American people. We owe them that, and with those new processes, too, you're going to find that funding disbursements will actually be a lot faster, I mean, significantly faster. The projected timetables we're looking at for Indiana, we should reduce the recovery time frames by half. That's significant. That's tens of millions of dollars potentially saved with unintended cost escalation, and communities can actually redevelop faster. So I would say that by running a more lean organization and by making IT investments to ensure that we give better customer service to our partners here, you're going to find the opposite. you're going to find that we can process claims much faster, and we're ultimately able to push out in a faster pace with far less bureaucracy.
4: And I'll add that
1: FEMA Administrator Cameron Hamilton.
4: The past administration, or the Biden leadership, most of the federal government grew by 50 to 100%. And we're still dealing with backlogs from 2024 that was never processed. From 2022, from 2021, that has never been processed. And so more people thrown at the problem doesn't equate to more efficiency. We're actually cleaning up more and staying on top of what we currently have than the current administration did, with almost 50% more individuals. It's because of the efficiency ability and being able to empower people like Ryan and Jay to do their job, trusting their ability, instead of having this chain of command that's got to fly through six channels. And if one person's on vacation on maternity leave for, I don't know how long maternity leave is anymore. I never had a kid, actually, but I have six kids. My wife has.
1: Homeland Security Secretary Mark Wayne Mullen.
4: It just stays put. And it doesn't get passed. And so one link in that chain can cause the whole thing to fail, when what we're trying to say is we're going to use technology to make sure if someone does have to go on maternity leave, or someone does need to go out from being sick, or someone quits or gets fired, that paperwork doesn't get lost. It continues to move. And you can do that. What else we have? Yes, ma'am. Yeah, well, Jay, you got the numbers?
10: Yes, sir. Yeah, so we've obligated over $110 million to the state of Nebraska for assistance in 2026. So those are for 2025 disasters primarily. We've also invested in preparedness grants, so in 2024 and 2025, and the fiscal years are what kind of delayed, but there's over $13 million invested in preparedness and resilience projects, as Administrator Andrew talked about. So we're over, and then there's some other assistance to firefighter grants, other federal programs. Over $125 million has gone to the state of Nebraska in the last 12 to 18 months.
4: And I want to put out, he said that's a lot of that's from 24 and 25. At the same time, we're processing that. We're staying up on current storms, where the $27 million came in. That was from storms you guys had over the spring. And so we're catching all that up, doing the best we can. But honestly, that's, once again, goes down to having good relationships with local and federal and your federal officials, too. Yes.
5: I'm sorry, this is part of the year.
4: $120 million. Since President Trump has come into office.
12: Secretary, there is the end of the overall world. You're on. Just trying to make sure we could quite hear what you guys are discussing.
4: Sorry.
12: Can you summarize for us a little bit about what you heard from the local folks and what you're taking away from what they're trying to say?
4: Thank you. So what we do is, when we come to these meetings like this, is one, we want to hear directly from the people on the ground, and then what can we do better? There's so much red tape, so much bureaucracy in government. Much at the local level there is, at the state level there is, but by the time you get to the federal government, it is just layers upon layers upon layers. And our focus is how can we get the dollar closest to the recovery and get it there faster? We know anytime the federal government is involved in something, it's almost guaranteed to be twice as much. If we can get that dollar to local governments, allow them to spend it, allow them to contract it, it'll go farther and be more efficient, and it'll be able to be there when it's needed. By the time they fill out all the paperwork for federal reimbursement on the backside, the way the system works now, it can take years. We have some stuff that we're still working on. Yeah, Hurricane Sandy, for instance. Yes, we have some stuff we're still working on back there, which that should never be that way. It should never be that way. The recovery, the dollars should flow as recovery has taken place. And so we've got to rethink the way we do this right now. FEMA has become this catch-all, and almost to the point where some states, not Nebraska, Nebraska still believes in the way that Oklahoma believe is neighbors help neighbors. We're going to get out there and we're going to recover regardless if it happens or not. But you have other states that just sit there and wait until the federal government comes in. FEMA was never designed to be the first responder. It was there to be there in your worst day to help the state, to help the local government recover, not take over and take charge of the situation. It's always going to be better from that point. So when we're doing this, we want to make sure we get it right. President Trump is wanting to reform government. We want to get it right. And the way we get it right is we come in here and we talk to the chief, and we talk to the emergency recovery management team, and we talk to local authorities and get the feedback. All right? Thank you, guys. Appreciate it. Now I want to see Rick has come down the pole. That's my only. That's my only request.
1: Homeland Security Secretary Mark Wayne Mullen in Omaha, Nebraska, meeting with FEMA officials there, and Senator Pete Ricketts, Republican from Nebraska, and joined by the FEMA Administrator Cameron Hamilton, taking reporters' questions. You also heard from Kathy Bossman, Omaha, Nebraska, Fire Chief. This is C-SPAN Radio.
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1: Coming up shortly, we're going to go to the grounds of the U.S. Capitol building, where a news conference will take place led by Senator Ted Cruz, Republican of Texas, on a bill that he has that's going to get a procedural vote this week titled the Protect College Sports Act. That's going to be starting shortly, but first, it's 4 o'clock in Washington, time for an AP News update.
14: AP News. I'm Ed Donahue. President Trump is dismissing the idea of new guardrails for artificial intelligence. On social media, the president said any efforts to limit the technology is part of a sick conspiracy. He also said the administration has already stopped the AI company Anthropic from doing bad or potentially bad things. Vice President J.D. Vance agrees.
15: I feel a little bit weird about the fact that you have so many frontier AI tech companies kind of coming to the government and begging the government to regulate them. It feels a little bit to me like a bit of a Trojan horse.
14: Among Democrats,
16: we must act now.
14: In the House, Virginia's Suha Subramanian says the country is going down an uncertain path.
16: We have AI frontier models with the capability to wreak havoc. We're getting to a place where AI can self-improve and duplicate itself. Stuff that was theoretical 10 years ago is now happening.
14: Tech leaders want to see greater regulation of AI. A crucial Saudi oil pipeline that was struck in an attack will mostly be out of service for weeks as the damage is repaired. That's according to two regional officials. The East-West pipeline, which runs across the kingdom, is key to Saudi Arabia's strategy of shifting its oil exports to the Red Sea to avoid the Persian Gulf Strait of Hormuz, where Iranian attacks have stifled shipping. President Volodymyr Zelensky says Ukraine is ready to stop strikes on Russian territory if allies secure a Russian commitment not to hit Ukraine's infrastructure. His comments follow President Trump's claim Russia and Ukraine agreed not to target each other's energy infrastructure. Zelensky says if the American partners manage to ensure the real readiness of Russia to stop this war on the destruction of life and to do it truthfully and long term, Ukraine will take its de-escalation steps. Peace is needed. Stocks are lower at the close. AI stocks are lower. More information at apnews.com. This is AP News.
1: C-SPAN Radio WCSPFM, Washington. On Capitol Hill, Senator Ted Cruz, Republican from Texas, expected to be joined by Senator Maria Cantwell, Democrat from Washington State. They lead the Commerce, Science, and Transportation Committee, and they're going to be talking about their bill, Protect College Sports Act, that is getting a procedural vote this week. Uncertain, according to media reports, whether it will get enough votes to advance. Joined by college coaches and athletes, this bill would create a national standard for college athlete compensation and transfers and governance and name, image, and likeness compensation. In exchange, the leagues would get a limited antitrust exemption.
17: Case study
1: comes As we wait for this news conference to start live on Capitol Hill, here's a portion of this morning's Washington Journal looking at Congress this week.
17: We welcome back Scott Wong to the program of NBC News. He's their senior congressional reporter here to talk about the work of Congress as they come back this week. Hello.
18: Hey, Pedro. Good to be with you.
17: They come back this week, but they don't stay long. Talk about that.
18: Well, if you think about it, this is the final week where both the House and the Senate are back in session before the November 3rd midterm elections. So you have the House has cut short its legislative session by 2 weeks, you'll remember. That means they're only here till Thursday before they send their members home for the campaign trail. The Senate will be here for the next 3 weeks. They feel like they have a little bit more legislative work to do before sending their members home for the campaign trail. In the Senate, they want to tackle at least two major packages. One is a cryptocurrency legislation on how to sort of govern that emerging industry. The second has to do with college sports. We refer to it as NIL, name, image, likeness, how college athletes are paid. Obviously, there's been a lot of chaos with the transferring of a lot of college athletes from school to school. So they're trying to stabilize college sports. We'll see if they can advance those bills. There's some real question about whether those bills have enough support to sort of pass the procedural hurdles. In the House, I think the major issue is going to be data centers. And we've been talking a lot about AI this morning. Yeah. About data centers. There's a real desire, I think, especially among vulnerable members like the co-sponsor, Gabe Evans of Colorado, a Republican who has teamed up with some Democrats on how to ensure that the energy costs when you build these data centers are not passed on to the consumers, that it's really on the onus of the data center companies, the tech companies, to sort of pay for those higher energy costs.
17: The Ratepayer Protection Act, I believe it's called.
18: That's right.
17: And so to the degree that has support, given the concerns that AI, even amongst those members of Congress that express those concerns, what's the likelihood they're going to move forward on that?
18: Well, they've put this bill on suspension, which means that it will bypass the traditional rules committee process, and it would go straight to the floor. Therefore, it would need two-thirds support of the House chamber in order to pass. The fact that they put this on the calendar in the final week of the House legislative session suggests leaders think it has a pretty good chance to pass. Obviously, you know, if you look at the polls you cited, if you look at the recent NBC poll, 70% of people that responded to our NBC poll said that they were against data centers being built essentially in their backyard. So a very unpopular issue. It's an issue that has sort of sprung up on us in the last, you know, 6 months or so, been sort of a sleeper issue in this midterm election year, not something we were really talking about a year ago. Now, of course, we're talking a lot about data centers, a lot about artificial intelligence.
17: It seems then that there's Democratic buy-in. If you put a piece of legislation, it needs two-thirds to pass. Democrats are concerned about this as well.
18: Oh, absolutely. And, you know, there are a number of Democrats who have signed on board this particular piece of legislation. You know, we don't know quite how the leadership has responded, but we expect that there's going to be big majorities in both on the Republican side and on the Democratic side.
17: We'll come back to that, but a couple other matters of business for the House. Where are they on passing a budget?
18: Well, if you're referring to are you referring to Reconciliation 3?
17: Correct, yes.
18: Okay, so if you remember, before we adjourned for the summer recess, the House had muscled through that third reconciliation package. And when we talk about reconciliation, you know this. It just means that, you know, this is a Republican-only package. It would reduce the threshold in the Senate from 60 down to 51 votes needed. And so, you know, this is a $95 billion package, mostly focused on defense and Pentagon spending, some for intelligence operations, but really, and some for farmers as well. The House muscled this through before the August recess. The Senate tried to take it up, but couldn't, Leader Thune could not find the 51 votes needed to get it through. And so, it's been sort of up in the air over these last several weeks of the summer recess. And now senators will be coming back into town. They'll see if they've made any progress. They'll evaluate the situation. They've got the CR done, so the government is funded at least through December. So now they can pivot to some of these other issues. But again, as I mentioned earlier, there's a lot on their plate that they want to do in these next 3 weeks. There's heavy skepticism among some appropriators, including Susan Collins, Mitch McConnell. We'll see if Mitch McConnell comes back after his lengthy absence.
1: Scott Wong, NBC News senior congressional reporter, joining C-SPAN on this morning's Washington Journal program. You can find the full discussion with him at cspan.org. We're going to head to Capitol Hill now for a live event. Next on C-SPAN Radio, Senator Ted Cruz, Republican of Texas, joins Senator Maria Cantwell, Democrat from Washington State, the leaders of the Commerce Committee, at a news conference with college coaches and athletes to discuss their bill called the Protect College Sports Act, dealing with creating a national standard of rules for college athlete compensation and transfers and related issues. Here's Senator Cruz.
19: Well, good afternoon, everyone, and welcome. We are here at an exciting time. We are, I believe, on the cusp of passing historic legislation, bipartisan legislation, to protect, to save, and preserve college sports. College sports in America is an incredible institution. There is no other country on planet Earth that has anything remotely like the institution that is college sports. In any given year, there are roughly 500,000 collegiate athletes all across America. And sports is something that brings us together at a time when we're screaming and yelling at each other about a million different topics. We can come together. We can root for our teams. We can root for our alma mater. We can stand together and cheer. Even more importantly, college athletics has been an avenue for opportunity for millions of young men and women. Millions of young men and women, many of whom would not otherwise have had an opportunity to get a college education. And right now, the chaos we have in college sports threatens that all. It threatens the viability of many college athletic programs. It threatens the roster slots and scholarship positions of hundreds of thousands of student athletes. It threatens women's sports. It threatens Olympic sports. If Congress does not act, all of that is in jeopardy of going away. Some have asked, why should Congress get in the middle of this? The answer is simple, because Congress screwed it up in the first place. It has been the federal antitrust laws applied in litigation after litigation after litigation that have had the effect of tearing down essentially all the rules. So right now it is the Wild West. The Protect College Sports Act is bipartisan legislation designed to bring order to the chaos, designed to put simple common sense rules in place so that college sports remain strong and vibrant for decades to come. Right now, the transfer portal is unlimited, and you see student athletes transferring 3, 4, 5 times. That means the ties to the school, the ties to the fans, the ties to the programs are all weakened. But it also means every student that transfers multiple times, that student is much less likely to get a degree, much less likely to get an education, much less likely to get the enormous benefits that you get from competing in college athletics. The Protect College Sports Act provides a common sense rule that every athlete is entitled to one free transfer. After that, you can have a transfer in narrow specified circumstances if your coach leaves, if your program is canceled, or if you're the victim of sexual assault or sexual harassment. Other than that, if you transfer a second time, you have to sit out for a year, you have to redshirt. That's the way the rule used to be, to bring some order and stability to the system. Likewise, we have seen in litigation in the past few days the phenomenon of pro players coming back to college sports, which doesn't make any sense. The Protect College Sports Act sets the standard that every athlete is entitled to 5 years of eligibility with a hard cap at age 24. So you have actual college athletes competing against college athletes. The Protect College Sports Act protects the rights of students to participate in revenue sharing, to receive genuine name, image, and likeness compensation. I think it's a much more fair system that athletes are entitled to enjoy the fruits of their labor. But it also cracks down on fake NIL. It cracks down on a booster in a back alley with a bag of cash. And it ensures the system can remain competitive and vibrant. I will say, we have an incredibly diverse coalition that has come behind this bill. 24 conferences have endorsed this bill. The NBA, the NFL, Major League Baseball, National Hockey have all endorsed this bill. The NBA Players Association and the NFL Players Association have endorsed this bill. The U.S. Olympic and Paralympic Committee has endorsed this bill. We have four Republican sponsors, four Democrat sponsors. When we voted on this in the Commerce Committee, the vote was 19-9. More than 70% of the members of the Commerce Committee voted for it, a big bipartisan vote.
1: Senator Ted Cruz, Republican from Texas, chair of the committee.
19: Now going to see a vote on the floor of the Senate. That vote will either be this week or next week, depending on how the votes go in the next day. But either way, in the next 10 days, the Senate is voting on the Protect College Sports Act. We are slated to be in second as soon as the crypto bill is completed. I believe we're going to get this done. And I will tell you from the beginning, Maria Cantwell, the ranking member of the Commerce Committee, Democrat from Washington State, she and I have been partners from day one. We spent literally hundreds of hours in a conference room negotiating provision by provision to reach a bipartisan compromise, because college sports is worth protecting and saving. And our objective from day one was not to eke by with just 60 votes, to barely get it out of the Senate. Our objective is to get a big bipartisan vote on the floor of the Senate, and with that momentum to go to the House and have it go to the president's desk. The president is eager to sign it. And I think we're very close. To use a football analogy, I think we're on the one-yard line. I think we have four downs in front of us to move into the end zone. And I believe working together with this amazing coalition of athletes and coaches who have come here saying college sports is worth saving, I think we're going to get it done. With that, I want to recognize the ranking member of the Senate Commerce Committee and my friend, Senator Maria Cantwell.
1: Senator Ted Cruz, news conference on Capitol Hill.
20: Good afternoon. I'll try to be brief because I really want to hear from the rest of the speakers who have joined us here today. And we are joined by student athletes from across the spectrum of athletic endeavors. I say that because it can't just be about the athletes that get paid. It has to be about the 500,000 athletes that are in sports that may never get the revenue sharing or the recognition, but are critical to our ecosystem. So we appreciate that there is such diversity behind us. Secondly, I want to thank the coaches for being here, because they too represent part of this ecosystem. And I want to thank specifically Mark Few. So proud of him making the Basketball Hall of Fame this year and being part of our U.S. Olympic team. I'm so glad Coach Boyle is here, Calipari, and also to make sure that Coach Sampson knows how much we appreciate him. So as my colleague said, this is a bipartisan issue, both Democrats and Republicans, and we have some of our colleagues here today to show that bipartisan support. This is about reining in the bad practices that are happening in college sports today, the runaway costs that are sending people to the state legislature asking for bailout from taxpayers to pay for sports, asking people to take endowment funds that really should go to things like wheat research or AI, and instead have to be spent because of the runaway arms race in sports spending. The statistics show that the majority of college athletic departments right now can't make ends meet, and the 300% increase in what is called recruitment is because we don't have the right rules in place to make sure that while athletes are paid, there is a fair game and everyone abides by those rules. It is not acceptable for this bill to be attacked by those who support agents who want to make outrageous sums of money and prey on high school students, hoping that they can make a buck and then leaving those students without a real future in college sports. I'm asking my colleagues to join us in fixing what's wrong with college sports today and make this institution that has produced such great leaders for our country a winnable hand for the future of college sports. Now, Coach Few and Coach Sampson will remember this moment. Gonzaga played Houston several years ago. At the end of the game, one of the students who played for Gonzaga, Caleb Battle, was pretty upset that Gonzaga lost. Have to say, Mark, I was too. But Coach Sampson on the opposite team, when put his arm around Caleb Battle and said, son, you will have future days. And that small gesture is what sports is all about. It really is. It is about the humanity of us building teams of people to work together in endeavors and having a shot at a real future. We're asking Congress to give us that shot, to put an arm around this bill and help us get it over the goal line and onto the president's desk. Thank you.
1: Senator Maria Cantwell, Democrat from Washington State. Coming back up is Senator Ted Cruz, Republican of Texas.
19: Well, I'm now thrilled to represent, to introduce several college athletes. Look, at the end of the day, this bill is about protecting college athletes. Protecting college athletes, as Senator Cantwell said, from unscrupulous agents who too often take advantage of them. And protecting college athletes so that the opportunity of college sports is there in the years to come. If Congress doesn't act, we will see hundreds of thousands of roster slots and scholarship slots eliminated, which would be a tragedy for opportunity in this country. So we have now five student athletes who are here to speak about the impact of the bill. Diego Diaz from Farley Dickinson University, Sophia Stelianos from the University of Michigan, Kedrick Green from Howard University, Sidney Wilson from St. Mary's College, and Ella Brooks from Clemson University. Diego, you're up first.
0: Thank you, Senator Cruz and Senator Cantwell. Good afternoon, everyone. My name is Diego Diaz. I serve as the Northeast Conference representative and current chair of the NCAA Division I Student Athlete Advocacy Committee, also known as SAC, representing over 200,000 Division I student athletes nationwide. Working alongside student-athlete representatives across all 32 conferences, Division I SAC is focused around three strategic priorities this year. The protection of women's and Olympic sports, ensuring holistic development remains a core priority, and empowering student-athletes to engage and use their platforms to enact effective change. Reflecting on my experience as a student-athlete, I am grateful to both FDU and the NEC for the opportunities to develop both on and off the volleyball court. Being a student-athlete has transformed my life. That's an experience that I want to protect for future generations. During my career, I witnessed a Final Four men's volleyball program get cut, and a longtime member dropped to Division III after the house settlement, erasing over 40 opportunities and two Olympic pipelines. With only 32 Division I programs in men's volleyball, I understand how fragile men's volleyball is and all Olympic sports are across the board in this current landscape. Therefore, I am urging for your support of the Protect College Sports Act so that young men's volleyball players and all student athletes, current and future, have the same opportunities that I did. Thank you.
21: Good afternoon. My name is Sophia Stelianos, and I'm a rower at the University of Michigan. Rowing has transformed my life. It has been passed down to me through the women of my generation. My great-grandmother rowed bread to Jewish persons fleeing Nazis, and my mother rowed on her collegiate team alongside Olympians. For me, rowing has provided confidence and strength in the wake of my father passing away. My story is one of many. Thousands of dedicated student athletes, 85% of whom are in non-revenue and Olympic sports, passionately work to better their teams and their communities. This is why I'm proud to be on an Olympian-producing team. Athletes in Olympic sports deserve protected programs. We deserve continued education, and we deserve the chance to represent America on an Olympic world stage. The Protect College Sports Act preserves this Olympic pipeline and the integrity of non-revenue and Olympic sport athletes. I therefore urge Congress to pass the bipartisan Protect College Sports Act. Thank you for your time, and go blue.
22: Hello, my name is Kedra Green. I'm a football player at Howard University. And as a college student, I believe the Protect College Sports Act is about giving student athletes like me something we all deserve, security and a fair opportunity. It protects our right to earn from our name, image, and likeness while putting safeguards in place so athletes aren't taken advantage of. It protects scholarships, strengthens health and safety standards, and creates a more consistent rule around NIL, transfers, and eligibility. For HBCU to students like myself at Howard University and conferences like the MEAC, stability matters. We need a system that gives us an opportunity to compete and grow, not where the rules constantly change depending on where you play. At the end of the day, this is about protecting athletes who make college sports possible. So I hope Congress passes this act. Thank you.
2: Hello, my name is Sydney Wilson. I'm a Division I tennis player at St. Mary's College. College athletics taught me discipline, perseverance, and it empowers young women across the country. But that opportunity is disappearing. This past year alone, over 12 Division I tennis and swim programs have been cut due to funding being diverted to non-revenue generating sports. Most student athletes don't play for profit. They play to earn their degree, and they play to compete at the highest amateur level. This is why I urge Congress to pass the Protect College Sports Act so that we can protect Olympic sports at the federal level. Thank you.
1: A news conference on the grounds of the U.S. Capitol building with the two main sponsors of this bill, Senator Ted Cruz, a Republican, and Senator Maria Cantwell, a Democrat. This is live.
3: Hello, everyone. My name is Ella Brooks. I'm a junior hammer thrower at Clemson University. Sports have shaped my life in some fashion in every single way. They allowed me to become the most disciplined, intelligent version of myself, and they've even provided me, a 20-year-old track and field athlete, the opportunity to sit alongside U.S. senators and advocate for a system that has not only given me my dream, but has transformed the lives of millions of Americans across the country over the last 120 years. That system is in grave danger. Constant litigation has denatured one simple, coherent, and fair set of rules. The NCAA and student athletes are now subjected to the decisions of activist judges. The most recent eligibility cases are a perfect example. At the rate at which precedent is changing, I fear that the NCAA will no longer be able to sustain itself. Should that day come, hundreds of thousands of opportunities will disappear. The dreams of kids like my little brother and sister will be crushed. And worst of all, the United States will no longer be able to develop talent for its national and Olympic programs. To all those listening, I implore you to protect this sacred system. Call and write to your senators and ask them to protect or to pass the Protect College Sports Act. Thank you.
19: Well, that was terrific and amazingly impressive. All five of you did a fabulous job. And I will say, collectively, the five student athletes who spoke really underscored this is what the stakes are all about. We are fighting for those opportunities to be there for those athletes and for the next generation of athletes who come after them. We now have we have over 100 coaches from across the country who have endorsed this bill, but we have five representatives of the coaches who are here to speak about their perspective of the need for this bill and the impact upon the sport. We have John Calipari, the head coach, basketball coach at the University of Arkansas. We have Craig Bowl, the executive director of the American Football Coaches Association. We have Mark Few, the head basketball coach at Gonzaga University. We have Craig Robinson, the executive director of the National Association of Basketball Coaches. And somewhere we're missing.
6: Coach Sampson.
19: Yeah. And Kelvin Sampson from University of Houston, who's not on the script but is here as well and is a Texan. I'm horrified that he wasn't on the script, but we're thrilled to have him as well. And Coach Calipari, you can start us.
23: I would like to start by thanking Senator Cruz, Senator Cantwell, who came together. Was it like a three-year project?
19: Yeah.
23: 3 years, folks. And both of them gave up stuff they desperately did not want to give up to make this happen. I engaged because I was getting calls from coaches that high school seniors weren't getting the scholarships they usually get. Families were calling me. They weren't getting the scholarships. Why? Because we coaches were recruiting older players. We were waiting on the transfer portal. We were recruiting European players that were older. And if you did take a 17 or 18-year-old, he had to play against a 25-year-old. None of it fair. What happened now with this bill? 5 years, one-time transfer. We cleaned up foreign students and how they are on an equal footing with American students. I think this clears up about 75 to 80% of our issues. Nothing is perfect. This is a bite out of the apple. For these two senators to step up here and do this, I think we all need to give them a hand.
7: Well, I'm Craig Bull, Executive Director of the American Football Coaches Association. I represent 11,000 coaches. Obviously, they're experts at what they do. But behind me, coaches and players, we're experts at recognizing the value of teamwork. Teamwork. There is no I in team. And what these two senators with the other senators have done is a shining example to America how Washington can work. So hats off to you guys. Great, great job. As I looked in Senator Cruz's eyes and Senator Cantwell's eyes, there was profound, profound, deep concern about preserving the pathway forward for a collegiate experience. And today this bill, the American Football Coaches Association, reaffirms our firm endorsement of this bill. What a great, great day. Now, a little coach speak as the Senate goes back into session. And I think, Senator Cruz, you talked about it. But our encouragement is let's buckle those chin straps up. Let's get our hands in the dirt. Let's come off the cross the goal line and get this bill to the president. Thank you very much.
1: News conference on the grounds of the U.S. Capitol building with lawmakers, student athletes, and coaches in support of this bill. Live coverage.
8: Wow. Well said by everybody. And again, I don't want to forget the main part of this that really, really moves me the most is not just all the speakers, but look at all these athletes from all different sports that should be, or, you know, we're supposed to be in class today, but took a day off to come all the way out here, which isn't so bad. But some of us traveled all the way from the other side of the country to show just how strongly we feel about this. And I'd just like to say 5 years ago, Senator Cantwell invited me out here to speak on this. And I don't think as many people were aware of, you know, where we were in college athletics. But now, 5 years later, I think you can sense the desperation in everybody's voices. We really, really need help, and we need it from Congress. And this is, to Cal's point, this bill might not be perfect, but it's far and far away the best thing we got out there right now. And I'm so proud of both Senator Cantwell working with her over all these years, but just teaming with Senator Cruz. To Craig's point right there, it really, really gives you a great feeling and great encouragement of just how Washington does really work for all of us. And I think that's the greatest thing about this, taking the time to go speak with some senators and congressmen on this. Man, there's a lot of great people in here trying really, really hard, and they really care about what's best for us. Being in this business 38 years now, I can just tell you, this bill is the best possible thing we can do right now for college athletics. So thanks.
9: Yeah, Senator Cruz, I'm the lost Texan. But I'm actually back there with the student athletes, which is why we're all here. You know, in July of 2022, we started this thing called NIL. The initial purpose was name, image, and likeness. That seems like almost it was 1922 when we started that. It's anything but that now. But at some point, we have to rein in the chaos. I think you can look at any bill, top to bottom, and say, I don't like this or I don't like that. And this bill is not foolproof, but it's the best thing we have to show improvement and get some control back within our athletic departments and control for our student athletes. Our graduation rates, the identification of students with schools, all of that has gone out. So being able to understand how to manage this chaos, I can't thank Senator Cantwell and Senator Cruz enough, Congress, Senate. Let's get this done.
5: this gives us a chance to rein in a horse that's kind of out of the barn now. We need to get it back in the barn, and we need to get this back into these educational institutions. We are educational institutions. That's why we're at these schools. Let's make sure these young men and women are proud of that. Thank you.
19: Thanks.
1: College coaches speaking at a news conference on Capitol Hill.
19: A bunch of coaches is really hard, but I'm Craig Robinson. I'm the executive director of the National Association of Basketball Coaches. And as you can see from these student athletes here, they represent a wide variety of institutions. And the coaches you see here may be all high major coaches at high revenue schools. I'm here to tell you, I represent

0: I'm here to tell you I represent 5,000 coaches, and almost all of them back this bill. And I want to thank Senator Cantwell and Senator Cruz for the thing nobody's talking about that happens anymore in Washington, D.C., and that's teamwork. Love to see the teamwork. I am here to tell you that the NABC, the National Association of Basketball Coaches, unequivocally supports this bill. And I'm excited to be here. I'm excited for our student athletes, and I'm excited for our game.
1: Yeah.
2: Well, an amazingly impressive array of coaches. Thank you for your leadership. And Coach Sampson, Phi Slamma Jamma is still a huge part of who we are as Texans. I now want to introduce Shelley Moore Capito, Senator from the great state of West Virginia.
3: I'm really honored to be here with all the coaches and the student athletes and those athletes and coaches that they all represent. I think what we see today is, if you'll excuse the analogy, is the wild, wild west chaos that's already been alluded to. Sports are so very important in small states, large states. It doesn't really matter. One of the things that we really fought for, and also some of the athletes have talked about, is to preserve those women and Olympic sports. I myself, believe it or not, back in the day, was a college athlete. I have a daughter who played at that level for 4 years. I saw not just athletic ability, but perseverance, leadership, future leaders, family leaders, community leaders, all of them, their connections to sports and the experience that they've been able to have at their universities and colleges across the state is irreplaceable. It's irreplaceable. And I want to thank Senator Cruz and Senator Cantwell. This is seriously threading a needle. I'm a member of the Senate Commerce Committee. I'm a proud co-sponsor of this bill. But the work that they've done have really been a Herculean task, because there's a lot of pushes and pulls that you might not see as this goes through. So from representing a state of West Virginia, our coaches, our ADs, our college presidents, our student athletes are fully behind the Protect College Sports Act. They think it is a great way to solve a lot of the problems. So we've had a couple sports analogies. My daughter played volleyball, so in order of the volleyballers, I'm going to say the ball is set. Let's spike it around the block. Thank you.
2: Now recognize Senator John Hickenlooper from the great state of Colorado.
4: That's Senator Ted Cruz, Republican of Texas, and Senator Hickenlooper is a Democrat.
5: There's not too much I can add to what's already been said. I am excited about this bill, like everyone. I think Vince Lombardi famously said, winning isn't everything, it's the only thing. I think that's not true. I think all these coaches would tell you it's a very important thing, but how you create teams, how teams learn to work together, is the basis of America, right? It's teams of doctors, it's teams of soldiers, it's teams of teachers. That collaborative ability is what defines humanity, and it certainly defined this country. The uncertainty facing non-revenue creating sports has been difficult. Colorado Springs is home to the U.S. Olympic and Paralympic Committee. This bill protects the Olympics and other non-revenue sports. I think that's critically important. That teamwork has nothing to do with whether it's a revenue-producing sport or not. And I think when you look at 75% of the Olympians in Paris, they competed collegiately, right? We have a whole system set up in our universities and colleges that allows us to get the greatest athletes representing our country in the Olympics, and that matters in terms of the identity of how we think about ourselves, how the world looks at us, and how we trade with the rest of the world. So there's a lot at stake here in getting this done. These last couple of years with non-revenue sports cut 415 different teams. There were 45 Olympic sports programs that got cut. 1,000 student athletes who lost scholarships were affected. Some of these in every state in the country. This bill, again, as everyone has said, is not perfect, but it goes a long way to delivering a future whereby sport will increase in its beneficial contributions to our country and not decrease.
2: Thank you, John. And I will say Senator Hickenlooper fought ferociously, especially for Olympic athletes. He was critical in getting the support of the U.S. Olympic and Paralympic Committee for

0: this bill and ensuring that the bill has really robust protections for Olympic athletes, both women and men. It's one of the most important parts of the bill. Now we'll recognize Senator John Hoeven from the great state of North Dakota.
1: I want to begin by thanking both Ted and Maria. This is really hard. You see those great athletes do great things. Well, here at the Senate, these two are great athletes on this issue. This is a hard thing to do, but it's an incredibly important thing to do. I love sports. I grew up playing sports. My kids played sports. I've got 8 grandkids. I know looking at me, Ted, that's hard to believe. I look very young, but I got 8 grandkids. And, you know, I don't know if any of them are going to play professional sports. Kind of hope so, but. And that's true for the vast majority of athletes, right? You're talking about 500,000 student athletes. Very few of those will actually play pro. So we have to not only protect them, but protect the collegiate sports programs all across this country. When I was home, we had a press conference. I had the both president of UND there, University of North Dakota, president of NDSU, North Dakota State University. I had the athletic directors there, and I had a lot of coaches there. And it wasn't like I had to ask them. They wanted to be there. They need help. We have a patchwork of court cases and state laws that, as Shelley said, have created the Wild West for college sports. It's not time to act. It's way past time to act. And this bill is fair to the athletes that will go pro. When you're talking NIL, transfer portal, all those things, it is fair to the athletes that will play in the pros. But it is also fair and protects all those other athletes, 500,000. And all the programs, not just a few programs, all the programs. So, to finish on another sports analogy, let's score one for college sports.
0: Here, here. All right, with that, we'll open it up to any questions. Yes.
2: Senator, do you have any response to those who say that this diminishes the bargaining power and earning potential of these top student athletes who are, of course, making millions for their universities?
0: Well, it does the exact opposite, which is it protects student athletes. It protects in law their right, number one, to participate in revenue sharing from their schools, but number two, to receive genuine name, image, and likeness compensation. If you're a star athlete and you can sell millions of tennis shoes, you ought to make millions of dollars for selling those tennis shoes. And that is protected in this bill. But something Senator Hoeven there said is really important is that we were looking to the superstars in this bill, but we were also looking to the 99% of student athletes who will never play in the NBA, will never play in the NFL. But right now, sports gives them a ticket to college and the skills they learn. Hard work, discipline, excellence, teamwork, sportsmanship, those skills set them up for success. And if we don't act, we're going to see hundreds of thousands of these positions go away. That would be devastating for student athletes. If we don't act, we will see 30 to 50 competitive football programs in this country, and the remainder of the programs go under. That would be disastrous for student athletes. And so the urgency of doing this is making sure we protect the opportunity student athletes have today, but also the opportunity they have tomorrow.
3: Senator Ted Cruz, Republican from Texas, and coming up now, Senator Maria Cantwell, Democrat from Washington State.
4: Quickly, there are two things that are very important in the bill. First of all, it is the first time federal statute on the rights of students to earn NIL and revenue sharing. So a historic recognition of both of those rights. Secondly, it's a federal preemption. So states who have lesser standards have to meet this federal obligation. And we basically outlaw duplicitous practices that some agents and others are using to short-term the economic opportunities of athletes. So we are working hard to make solid protections for their economic future.
5: Really quick, two questions. One, you project confidence you can get to 60 votes in the Senate this week. How confident are you that you'll have the same support in the House, considering the fact that groups like the Congressional Black Caucus have said no at this time?
6: I'll just say briefly, I'm new at this, but we thought it was really important for members of Congress to meet the people who actually have the boots on the ground, and I think those meetings have been fruitful. I think people have received us, they've heard us, and I think there is room for more work to be done and to get done.
3: Craig Robinson.
0: Look, the president is enthusiastic, but he's also given space in the Senate for the coalition to come together because it's a broad bipartisan coalition. With some senators, the president's support is more helpful than with others, and that's the nature of politics. He understands that. I will say, as I said at the outset, our goal when we sat down, it was 3 years ago that Maria and I started these conversations. Our goal from the beginning was not just to squeak by with 60 votes, but to get a big bipartisan vote. We got that in committee. That surprised a lot of observers. And I have a very high level of confidence that the House will pass this bill. And one of the best ways to do that is get a big bipartisan vote coming off the Senate. I've spoken in the last week with House leadership, and I think if we have a big, strong vote, it goes into the House with a lot of momentum. I think the House will pass it as well. And the president is ready to sign it. I've actually suggested to the president that he sign it on college game day, on campus, which truly will be a remarkable moment. We gotta get there first, but it will be an amazing, victory for student athletes if we can get that done. So this bill is teed up as the second vote that the Senate will take. So the first vote is what's called the Clarity Act, and that's a bill concerning cryptocurrency. As we stand here, I don't know if Clarity will get 60 votes or not. It's not clear if it will be filibustered or not. If Clarity is filibustered, if that vote fails, we will move immediately to protecting college sports. So we will move to it as soon as tomorrow. If Clarity does get 60 votes, which we'll find out shortly, then Clarity will take the rest of the week and we'll move to protecting college sports at the beginning of next week. So it's either this week or next week, depending on how the first vote goes on an unrelated matter. Yeah, and we'll do both those questions because we recognize you as well. This bill does absolutely nothing to undermine the laws states have passed protecting women's sports. You're right that some conservative groups raised those concerns. We made modifications to the language to make clear we leave that issue to the states. This bill does nothing to impact that one way or the other. That is a very deliberate decision to leave the decision to the states how to handle that issue. And go ahead.
7: Quickly will it make a difference? And if it falls, are there any other options for you? And just on something else that you've campaigned on that I've just seen President Trump choose socially about, he said that all the warnings about the dire impact AI can have on humanity are a hoax. I wondered if you agree.
0: So on the latter, we're going to keep the focus on college sports, but I'm happy to talk about AI walking down the hall. We can talk about it another time. I will say that the timeline, if we pass it, it will go over to the House, and I expect that the House will take it up and vote on it quickly. My objective is to get it to the president for signature as quickly as possible. Obviously, the school year just started. You've got 500,000 college athletes that would like the certainty of having college sports protected, and I would expect the impact to be immediate. Senator Cantwell, do you have anything to add?
4: Well, these statistics, and we'll have a report coming out tomorrow to show the cost and impact, but having recruitment costs go up 300% and having most athletic departments not be able to make ends meet is having devastating impacts. We are cutting professors. We are cutting programs. We are cutting student-athlete roster slots. And that's not what we need to be doing. If we're going to compete with China, if we're going to compete and use the prowess of the United States in technology and next generation manufacturing, then we can't be cutting programs because we have a bunch of people who are creating an arms race, basically illegally, in college sports. Now, it's great to have billions of dollars or millions of dollars and say that you're going to fund it. But these are real rules in place that say that you have your NIL rights, but if you're part of the institution and revenue sharing, it has to be through these rules of this bill. So that will stop a lot of what has been this outrageous escalation of college sports costs.
0: And I'll just say finally, I want us once again to thank these amazing coaches and these amazing athletes and the athletes all across this country that we're fighting for. All right. Thank you, guys.
3: Senator Ted Cruz, Republican from Texas on Capitol Hill, on the grounds of the U.S. Capitol building, holding a news conference along with Senator Maria Cantwell, Democrat from Washington State. They are the chair and ranking member, respectively, of the Commerce Committee, and they are sponsoring this Protect College Sports Act to set a national standard for college athlete compensation and transfers and NIL. As Senator Cruz mentioned, a test vote is expected within the next 10 days. He said it could be this week, it could be next week. 60 votes will be needed to advance the bill. This has been live on C-SPAN Radio. Joining them as well, some other senators, Republican John Hoeven of North Dakota and Shelley Moore Capito of West Virginia and Democratic Senator John Hickenlooper of Colorado. Plus behind them, a number of athletes and coaches in support of the bill, and five of each category spoke. Coming up in about 10 minutes at 5 p.m. Eastern, Washington Today airs on C-SPAN Radio. Until then, here's part of a news conference with the Senate Minority Leader Chuck Schumer, Democrat from New York, and Senator Alex Padilla, Democrat from California, who spoke about a Department of Homeland Security whistleblower's allegation the department is directing U.S. Citizenship and Immigration Services officers to illegally access state voter data.
8: Okay, good afternoon, everybody, and I'm so proud to be joined by my colleague, great Senator from California, Alex Padilla. Okay, well, look, we just got more proof of Trump's vile schemes to rig our elections. Senator Padilla and I are revealing a bombshell whistleblower complaint about the Department of Homeland Security's effort to interfere in the upcoming election on Trump's behalf. A DHS whistleblower warns that the department is pulling hundreds of federal agents from national security roles and sending them on a wild goose chase. The goal? To try and prove Trump's sad, tired, and long debunked election conspiracy theories. The length Trump will go to cheat, lie, and steal in this upcoming election are simply beyond the pale. Apparently, agents are being commanded to violate state laws, to access private voter information, and fabricate law enforcement records as part of DHS's, quote, unlawful voter initiative. DHS is pulling these officers away from work they were hired to do, including protecting our national security, to go hunting for, or worse, manufacturing evidence of voter fraud claims, and they're ensnaring Americans in their schemes. The whistleblower alleges that U.S. citizens are being investigated and flagged based on unreliable data. You hear that, America? DHS, under Trump, is forcing its officials to carry out an illegal scheme, break state laws, and treat U.S. citizens as collateral damage, all to advance his scheme to rig the election. They're even asking people to lie about their identities so they can create this illegal scheme. We are weeks from the midterms. Americans should not have to fear being targeted by their own government because of how they're registered to vote. Senator Padilla and I are demanding that DHS immediately shut this initiative down and give Congress answers about what it's doing, what data it's using, how many Americans have been swept up in these investigations. Trump is willing to go to extreme lengths to interfere in these elections. We will go to every length necessary to protect them. Every eligible American deserves to vote. Every lawful vote deserves to be counted. And Americans, not Trump, will decide our elections. Alex? And I'm going to turn it over. It's going to be in Alex's capable hands.
9: Thank you, Leader Schumer. Thank you all for joining us this afternoon. Look, we've known for a long time that Donald Trump will go to extraordinary lengths to try to interfere with the midterm elections. And just last week in Dallas, you heard him call on his supporters to, quote, cheat like hell to make sure that Republicans win this November. Trump's words, cheat like hell. He even offered $5,000 to every American if they reelect Republican majorities. But today we have new insight into just how far this administration is willing to go. Thanks to the courage of a whistleblower who came forward last week, we now know that United States Citizenship and Immigration Service officers have been ordered to lie. They've been ordered to misrepresent themselves to access state voter systems. Systems explicitly warning that accessing another voter's information without authorization is against the law. You cannot break the law when you say you're trying to enforce the law. But they're doing it anyway, systematically, to obtain the kind of private voter information like registration status, political party, voting history, and more that Donald Trump has been trying to get his hands on since 2017. That's right, almost 10 years. In 2017, I served as California Secretary of State, and I stopped him from obtaining California voter data as my Secretary of State colleagues from across the country, Republican and Democrat, did as well. Today it's 2026, and it's the courts that have stopped Donald Trump over 30 times from trying to force states to submit their voter registration databases to the federal government. But when the front door is locked, Trump tries to break in the back door. And now he has USCIS officers combining the data that they are getting with other DHS data that they recognize and they admit is unreliable, and which includes, quote, a lot of U.S. citizens. They're doing this to build cases against individuals at the rate of 5 cases per hour. That's their charge. That's their quota. One case every 12 minutes. That's not exactly a lot of time in which to conduct a thorough investigation. And they're relying on something called, quote, supplemental magic to do it. Let's be clear. There's nothing magical about any of this. It's unreliable data combined with data that they couldn't get through failed litigation being used to manufacture allegations and misidentify individuals as a, quote, unlawful voter. And that false label has serious, serious consequences. It can follow you to the airport when you're suddenly pulled aside after returning from a trip overseas. It can show up at your home when the FBI or Homeland Security investigators knock on your door. But even more troubling is that when officers have raised questions about the legality of this initiative, they've reportedly been told to proceed anyway and promised that they won't be held, quote, personally liable. That's what's coming from superiors in response to officers who are raising these concerns. If this effort is truly legal, then why does DHS leadership have to promise its officers that they're not going to be held liable? That says a lot. The truth is, this has nothing to do with protecting the integrity of our elections. That's just a pretext. It's about the potential of using manufactured evidence to intimidate voters, to disenfranchise eligible Americans, and even undermine or challenge this November's election results. Classic Trump playbook. We're 50 days away from Election Day, and the stakes could not be higher. So Senator Schumer and I are calling on Secretary Mullen to immediately end this unlawful sham initiative. And we'll continue to do everything in our power to ensure that anyone who has broken the law is held accountable. Thank you. I'll take a couple questions here. Yes, sir.
10: Thank you for doing this. I'm curious, you know, as Americans listening out there and maybe don't understand kind of the gravity of what you, Leader Schumer, and what yourself are saying, what's your message to Americans out there who may think that, you know, this is hyperbolic, or this is, you know, that this is just Democrats, you know, saying, oh, Trump is doing something bad? Like, kind of, can you level set for Americans out there who may not understand kind of the gravity of the words that you and Leader Schumer just said?
9: Yeah. So a couple of things. I mean, as I move about the country, particularly throughout the state of California, I do get the question, are we going to have free and fair elections this November? Because they know what Donald Trump and his MAGA supporters and his supporters here in Congress are doing to try to interfere, whether it's disenfranchising voters, taking them off the voter rolls, whether it's trying to eliminate vote-by-mail opportunities, or anything else. And they deserve to know that there are people standing up for their right to vote.
3: Senator Alex Padilla, Democrat from California, holding a news conference on Capitol Hill. He was joined by the Senate Minority Leader Chuck Schumer, Democrat from New York, before he had to leave. You can find this full news conference at our video library at cspan.org. It's 5 o'clock in Washington, D.C.
11: AP News, I'm Ben Thomas. Rollback of rules for coal and natural gas plants. Jennifer King has details.
12: The Environmental Protection Agency is repealing rules that limit greenhouse gas emissions from fossil fuel power plants. EPA officials say the change will save the industry more than $300 billion and allow utilities to make the best decisions for their ratepayers rather than be forced to close down plants. The announcement came as members of the Trump cabinet hosted a G20 ministerial meeting on energy abundance in Houston.
13: We're taking swift action to lower costs for consumers, cut red tape.
12: EPA Administrator Lee Zeldin.
13: So companies and communities can build durable infrastructure faster.
12: The rule changes are likely to face litigation. The Sierra Club says Zeldin is turning the EPA into a shield for polluting industries that are known to harm the environment and human health. Jennifer King, Washington.
11: Debates heating up over the development of artificial intelligence as warnings from the industry highlight concerns over whether advanced AI models could escape human control and threaten humanity. Ed Donahue has more.
14: On social media, President Trump is dismissing a need for guardrails as a sick conspiracy against AI. Earlier, he said,
15: we can put guardrails, we can do this and that, but I think you have a lot of negative forces in bringing it up that shouldn't be bringing it up, and they're bringing up things that won't happen. But whoever wins with AI wins.
14: Among Democrats,
16: we must act now.
14: In the House, Virginia's Suha Subramanian says the country is going down an uncertain path.
16: We have AI frontier models with the capability to wreak havoc. We're getting to a place where AI can self-improve and duplicate itself. Stuff that was theoretical 10 years ago is now happening.
14: Tech leaders want to see greater regulation of AI. I'm Ed Donahue.
11: AI stocks slid, leaving Wall Street lower. The S&P lost 0.5%, the NASDAQ 0.6%, while the Dow shed 152 points. AAA puts the average for a gallon of gas above $4.31. This is AP News.
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19: Welcome to Washington Today for Monday, September 14th, 2026. I'm Gary Sterkoff. Thank you for joining us. The Senate is back in town today after their month-long recess. The House is also in, but only for a week before leaving again until after the midterms. And they all return to a chorus of fears about the future of artificial intelligence. It comes after warnings from within the industry that AI could take over the internet and possibly pose a threat to humanity in the near future, and after President Trump appeared to reject the idea of guardrails on AI in a social media post, saying that the only controls AI needs is, quote, a strong, smart, and high IQ president, and the USA has that in spades. AI isn't the only issue on the Hill this week. On the Senate agenda, a procedural vote on the Clarity Act crypto bill and a bill to regulate college sports. The House could take up the Senate-passed Russia sanctions bill and another bill aimed at protecting ratepayers from the high costs of data centers. And all of this comes with just 50 days until the midterm elections. We'll check in on Michigan, New Mexico, and Alaska. It's all coming up. In his social media post today, the president appeared to hint at possible criminal or regulatory penalties against AI companies, writing the Trump administration has stopped AI people from doing bad or potentially bad things like Dario, and then in parentheses, Anthropic, who is now pretending to be a perfect little angel, and we will continue to do so. That, of course, is a reference to Anthropic CEO Dario Amodei. He is the CEO of the company that makes the Claude AI chatbot. And Dario Amodei said over the weekend that AI companies should, quote, slow the pace of development. Now, the president went on to say, quote, we already have tremendous criminal and regulatory power over these companies. There is a sick conspiracy going on against AI and data centers, and the only one that is happy about it is China. Whoever wins, AI wins. We are leading China and all others, and will continue to do so. Conspiracy theorists, treasonists, traitors, and leakers, beware. That's all on social media from the president today. Now, all of this was on the mind of Senate Democratic Leader Chuck Schumer this afternoon on the floor.
8: The warning signs about AI's rapid pace have never been clearer. But what is President Trump's response to the recent calls for the government to regulate AI, even from industry leaders? Trump says, quote, the only control or guardrails that AI needs is a strong and smart, high IQ president. Well, even if we had a high IQ president right now, and we surely don't, it wouldn't be enough. Congress cannot afford to turn a blind eye to AI. Today, I am calling for an all-senators classified briefing with top administration officials to address the dangers of unchecked AI development and hold the administration accountable for its lack of action to protect the American people. I've long argued we need to ensure that the U.S. remain the global leader in innovation and security. We all know the transformational innovation that can come from AI for advances in medicine, science, education, research, and so much more. But I've also always said that if our economy and our society is to reap the potential benefits of AI, we need sustainable innovation as well. That means putting guardrails in to mitigate the risks of this technology and earn the public's trust, which is critical to American leadership. In the last few months, the importance of these strong guardrails have become more apparent. Just this weekend, leading voices from the AI industry came together to sound the alarm and embrace a slower development of AI to avoid damaging outcomes. This comes after weeks of revelation of AI going rogue and working together to hack websites without human control, and of real concerns of the potential catastrophic risks of unchecked AI. The American people want to see action. Industry leaders want to see action. Many of us on both sides of the aisle want to see action. That's why the Trump administration needs to address three key points in our classified briefing. First, we need a full accounting of the administration's new framework for testing powerful frontier AI models, something that has been withheld from the public for weeks. We need to know exactly how this framework is identifying and countering potentially catastrophic risks before these AI models are released. Second, we need to hear how the administration plans to defend our country against increasingly sophisticated AI-enabled cyber attacks on critical infrastructure. How are we going to protect our power grid, our hospitals, our water treatment systems, schools, telecommunications, banking, and election systems from this new threat? They don't have the sophistication of much larger institutions. They're susceptible to attack. Americans need to know how we're going to protect these systems. Finally, the administration needs to explain what it is doing to block China from accessing America's advanced AI chips, semiconductor manufacturing equipment, and other cutting-edge tech that the Chinese Communist Party is using to accelerate their own AI development. For years, I have stressed the importance of protecting this technology from being co-opted by the Chinese. and now there is growing bipartisan support in both chambers of Congress to do so. We need immediate action, and the President should take it. The administration cannot in one breath say we need unrestrained AI development to win the race with China, while giving away our AI crown jewels to the Chinese.
19: Senate Democratic Leader Chuck Schumer on the floor earlier this afternoon, and the President posting on social media at about 4:55 this afternoon Eastern Time, writing, the claim that AI is going to take over the world is a hoax, just like global warming, where everyone was going to be dead by now. Russia, Russia, Russia, Ukraine, Ukraine, Ukraine, or impeachment hoax one, or impeachment hoax number two. These are all radical left Democrats who never give up, but seldom win. Hopefully the voters have seen the light. That on social media just a few minutes ago from President Trump. And this from Politico, a bill led by Senate Majority Leader John Thune and Minnesota Democrat Amy Klobuchar on the catastrophic risks of artificial intelligence faces an uncertain future as the parties remain far apart on key provisions. In versions of the legislation circulated last week, AI labs would be held a legal duty to mitigate harms their models cause. That, according to four people familiar with the text speaking to Politico, now this bill has yet to be finalized, but Politico goes on to write, differences over precise language have reemerged just days after former Anthropic employee Jacob Coxon's warnings that AI could, quote, kill us all by the end of the decade, fast-tracked Hill discussions about potential action on the technology. Now, Senator Thune did speak on the floor this afternoon, but he talked about Republican successes over the past year.
20: We've also spent this Congress cutting burdensome regulations that would have driven up prices for hardworking Americans. From the California electric vehicle mandate, which would have forced Americans into costly electric cars, to regulations that would have driven up the cost of appliances. We passed landmark housing legislation in June to help keep hardworking Americans from being priced out of the housing market. And we took action to drive down costs at the pharmacy counter as well. We passed a law to ensure that patients get the savings from any discounts or rebates from their purchases at the pharmacy counter in their health care plans. We removed incentives for pharmacy benefit managers to promote higher priced medications at the expense of seniors. And we improved access to more affordable generic drugs. Madam President, as I said, in addition to reducing taxes and working to lower costs, Republicans were also committed to dealing with the Biden border crisis. President Trump took action immediately to get the situation at our southern border under control. And the reduction in illegal immigration has been staggering. During the last full year of the Biden border crisis, which was fiscal year 2024, there were well over 2 million illegal immigrant encounters at our southern border. Well, we're almost done with fiscal year 2026. And you want to know how many encounters there have been at the southern border? Fewer than 120,000. We're looking at somewhere on the order of a 90% decrease. And you want to know how many of those illegal immigrants have been released into the United States? Zero. That's right. Not a single illegal immigrant has been released into the United States during the entire 2026 fiscal year. And that's been the case for 15 straight months, in fact, under President Trump. And I don't need to tell anyone what a massive turnaround that is from the Biden administration, which presided over the release of millions of illegal immigrants into our country's interior. Madam President, the dangers of the unchecked illegal immigration that we saw under the Biden administration are manifold. And to help prevent anything like that from happening again, the working families' tax cuts included substantial resources to help guarantee the security of our nation's border. From additional Border Patrol agents to security technology. We also boosted funding for our national defense and for law enforcement. Safer communities. And a safer country. That has been and will continue to be a Republican priority. Madam President, our work isn't done. But I'm proud of what we've been able to do this Congress to put more money in Americans' pockets and to help make our country more secure.
19: Senate Republican Leader John Thune on the floor this afternoon. Now, House leaders did talk about AI. Here's Speaker Mike Johnson on CNN yesterday.
1: So these tech leaders, they're begging for Congress and the president to step in and provide some guardrails, instituting a global slowdown in developing AI models, pushing independent auditors, making rules of the road. Frankly, they seem terrified. Do you think AI, as it is right now, poses an existential threat? And are you going to heed their request?
21: Hey, Jay, great to be with you. We are heeding their request, and we are also calling upon them to do responsible things. And let me explain that. You know, I've been speaker for almost 3 years. We started working on this almost immediately after I was handed the gavel. One of the first things I did was put together an AI task force in the House, a bipartisan group with an equal number of members on both sides of the aisle that worked deliberately over a long period of time to debate and deliberate and research what the best way there is to go to put guardrails, some safety in place to make sure that AI doesn't get out of control. Now, here's the thing. At the same time, there is an obvious corporate responsibility that the people who are creating these models have to ensure that their products are safe. I commend to your reading, David Sachs, who is the AI czar in the Trump White House in this term, put out a great post last night on X, and he explained, look, the guys that are calling for this are the ones that are pushing the frontier. If they want to slow that down, that's fine. But we also, at the same time, have to resist Congress jumping in and imposing some sort of emergency moratorium. It's got to be done right, safely, wisely. But in order to solve that equation, you need a lot of bright minds around the table. So, Jake, here's what I'm proposing. I think the leaders and the providers of all these platforms, the guys you named and a few others, there's about 7 or 8 people who are in charge of this. They need to come together in a meeting with us and sit down and figure out what the right balance is. We cannot put a moratorium on this because China will overlap us. And that's the challenge. It's national security balanced with the immediate security of making sure the models are safe.
19: House Speaker Mike Johnson on CNN's State of the Union yesterday. House Democratic Leader Hakeem Jeffries was asked about it this afternoon.
22: What have you been hearing about voters' concerns about AI? We know that they're worried about data centers, but beyond that, what are you hearing?
23: Well, there's growing concern about how the explosive growth of artificial intelligence is going to impact the quality of life of everyday Americans or their health, their safety, and well-being of their families, their communities, or perhaps even humanity itself. These are incredibly serious issues. They are raised by people all across the country. And we need to act seriously. And I urge my Republican colleagues to stop burying their heads in the sand. Why do Republicans always have to follow the lead of Donald Trump? He says these concerns are a hoax. Clearly, they are not a hoax. They are very serious. His own friends, like Elon Musk, have made clear that these issues connected to artificial intelligence need to be dealt with decisively. His own boy acknowledges publicly that this needs to happen. And so here we are again, where House Republicans continue to act like nothing more than reckless rubber stamps for Donald Trump's extreme agenda or unhinged perspective, as is the case right now with respect to calling the concerns related to artificial intelligence a hoax.
19: And as we mentioned, the Senate-approved Russia sanctions bill could hit the House floor this week. Leader Jeffries was asked about it by Fox News' Chad Pergram.
24: Are Democrats concerned about giving too much power to President Trump with this Russia sanctions bill? Is that why there's some opposition on your side?
23: There are a variety of different concerns that have been raised with respect to the so-called Russian sanctions bill, and that have been publicly articulated by Greg Meeks, by Richie Neal, and by Linda Sanchez. I share many of those concerns. And if the administration is serious about getting something done, then I would suggest to them that they don't adopt the my way or the highway approach. That has failed the American people throughout the entirety of this Congress. Sit down and have a conversation with soon-to-be Chairman Meeks and soon-to-be Chairman Neal along with Linda Sanchez, who's the top Democrat on the trade subcommittee, along with Steny Hoyer and others, who have ideas about how to reach a bipartisan resolution.
24: This passed 86-12 next door.
23: That's the Senate, not the House.
2: Will you vote for it?
23: I haven't taken a position on the bill yet. We're working on getting through the rule first.
4: Leader Jeffries mentioning that Rules Committee hearing on a package of bills that included Russia sanctions. It got started at 4 p.m. Eastern time today. Here's Chair Virginia Fox.
5: This bipartisan package of sanctions will bind the hands of Vladimir Putin, reinforce America's capacity to impose true economic repercussion upon our adversaries and lead to deterrence on multiple fronts for our nation and our allies. Peace through strength requires bold, decisive action. Such action is found within this package, and it reaffirms America's resolve and unshakable posture on the world stage. We should not hesitate to pass it. I understand my Democrat colleagues have concerns about the tariff provisions in this legislation, and they don't want to give President Trump anything else. But this isn't about President Trump. It's about leveraging the tools of the most powerful country in the world, the United States, to defend a sovereign nation, a nation my Democrat colleagues have consistently supported from foreign invasion. And I would say to them that if this bill is good enough for Tammy Duckworth, Adam Schiff, and Chris Van Hollen, no friends of the president at all, this should be good enough for them.
4: The Rules Ranking Member Jim McGovern criticized Republicans for ignoring other important issues.
6: When diesel goes up, everything gets more expensive. And people don't need an economist to get it. They feel it every single day. Meanwhile, Chevron announced in July its highest quarterly profits in 6 years. Refiners are benefiting from wider margins as global fuel supplies tighten. And Trump's own oil investments have gained millions since he started the war in Iran. All that and the Republican message here today with this package of pathetic bills that you're advancing to the floor is that you just don't care, that the issue of affordability is not a priority, which I guess makes sense because you guys don't have an agenda of your own. You just take your marching orders from Trump and hope that nobody notices all the favors you're doing for the rich and powerful in this country. The guy who says affordability is a hoax, the guy who says he doesn't think about you and your family's financial situation, the guy who says grocery prices aren't up, the guy who says there is no war, the guy who says tariffs is his favorite word, the guy who says I love inflation, he's actually said that. The White House press secretary, the highest Republican spokesperson in Washington, told us in no uncertain terms what you guys do care about, though. She said, and I quote, at this moment in time, of course, the ballroom is really the president's main priority. Let that sink in. And while he's out surveying the construction and renaming lakes, regular people are getting screwed thanks to his stupid tariffs and his illegal war. And now, since he knows people are fed up, he wants to bribe everyone with $5,000 checks that are obviously never going to actually be sent out.
4: House Rules Ranking Member Jim McGovern, before him, Chair Virginia Fox, earlier this afternoon as the Rules Committee takes up the Senate-passed Russia sanctions bill. As far as some of the other issues on Congress's agenda this week, here's NBC News senior congressional correspondent Scott Wong.
7: In the Senate, they want to tackle at least two major packages. One is a cryptocurrency legislation on how to sort of govern that emerging industry. The second has to do with college sports. We refer to it as NIL, name, image, likeness, how college athletes are paid. Obviously, there's been a lot of chaos with the transferring of a lot of college athletes from school to school. So they're trying to stabilize college sports. We'll see if they can advance those bills. There's some real question about whether those bills have enough support to sort of pass the procedural hurdles. In the House, I think the major issue is going to be data centers. And we've been talking a lot about AI this morning. Yeah. About data centers. There's a real desire, I think, especially among vulnerable members like the co-sponsor, Gabe Evans of Colorado, a Republican, who has teamed up with some Democrats on how to ensure that the energy costs when you build these data centers are not passed on to the consumers, that it's really on the onus of the data center companies, the tech companies, to sort of pay for those higher energy costs.
4: That data center bill is known as the Ratepayer Protection Act. Scott Wong talked about its prospects.
7: Well, they've put this bill on suspension, which means that it will bypass the traditional rules committee process, and it would go straight to the floor. Therefore, it would need two-thirds support of the House chamber in order to pass. The fact that they put this on the calendar in the final week of the House legislative session suggests leaders think it has a pretty good chance to pass. Obviously, you know, if you look at the polls you cited, if you look at the recent NBC poll, 70% of people that responded to our NBC poll said that they were against data centers being built essentially in their backyard. So a very unpopular issue. It's an issue that has sort of sprung up on us in the last, you know, 6 months or so, been sort of a sleeper issue in this midterm election year, not something we were really talking about a year ago. Now, of course, we're talking a lot about data centers, a lot about artificial intelligence.
0: It seems that
4: NBC News senior congressional correspondent Scott Wong on this morning's Washington Journal. Punchbowl News' Andrew Desidero reporting today that Senator Thune says it'll likely take unanimous consent for the Senate to pass the Ratepayer Protection Act if it passes the House this week. He quotes Senator Thune saying, "We'll see if there's a way to move it and see what consent might look like, because that's probably what it would take." Senator Thune also noted Ohio Republican Senator John Husted has the companion bill in the Senate, and that it is an important issue for Senator Husted. Also on the House floor today, Texas Democrat Al Green announced that he intends to force a vote on impeaching President Trump, in part because of the deaths of Renee Good and Alex Pretty. Representative Green introduced it via a privileged resolution this afternoon. That's a mechanism that allows any member to force the entire chamber to take up a bill within two legislative days, which means House Republican leaders will have to hold a vote by the end of the day on Wednesday. Here's part of what Representative Green said.
2: Pursuant to Clause 2A1 of Rule 9, I rise to give notice of my intention to offer a question of the privileges of the House. The form of the resolution is as follows. H. Res. 1486, impeaching Donald John Trump, President of the United States, for high crimes and misdemeanors. Resolution. Resolved that Donald John Trump, President of the United States, is impeached for high crimes and misdemeanors as he has violated Article 2, Section 1, Clause 8 of the United States Constitution by failing to uphold his constitutionally mandated solemn presidential oath of office to preserve, protect, and defend the Constitution of the United States, thereby demonstrating that he is a great threat to democracy and the Constitution for current high crimes and misdemeanors not cited in H. Res. 24, under which he was impeached on January 13th, 2021, and that the following articles of impeachment be exhibited to the Senate. Articles of impeachment exhibited by the House of Representatives of the United States of America in the name of itself and the people of the United States of America against Donald John Trump, President of the United States of America, in maintenance and support of his impeachment against him for high crimes and misdemeanors.
4: Texas Democrat Al Green on the House floor today. You can see his entire speech at cSPAN.org and cSPAN Now, and he will be a guest tomorrow morning on C-SPAN's Washington Journal. You can hear that live here on C-SPAN Radio starting at 7:30 a.m. Eastern Time. And this note from Semaphore's Burgess Everett, Senator John Hoeven, the South Dakota Republican, said he expects Senator McConnell, Mitch McConnell, to be in the Senate this week, including for the farm bill vote in the Ag Committee. Of course, Senator McConnell has been out of the Senate for a while, but Senator Hoeven telling Burgess Everett that he expects Senator McConnell to be back this week, in part to vote for the farm bill. From CBS News, Vice President Vance announcing the Trump administration will suspend roughly 870,000 people suspected of defrauding pandemic-era small business programs from receiving future federal loans. The vice president contended that borrowers who stole taxpayer money should no longer be eligible to receive loans from government-backed programs. He spoke about it today in Kansas City.
0: We're going to suspend about 870,000 people from being able to access these funds in the future and from being able to borrow money from the American taxpayer. If you screwed the American taxpayer, the federal government is now going to say you're cut off, no more, you shouldn't be applying anymore, and if you do apply, you're no longer able to get those benefits. Pretty common sense. I think this drives me to my second point, which is, unfortunately, we've seen this with so much of our anti-fraud efforts and hard work over the past couple of years. This should have been done earlier. It's kind of ridiculous that so much of the fraud that we saw under the PPP program wasn't actually enforced, wasn't taken seriously by congressional Democrats or the Biden administration. So what we've done here is say that no fraud is too small. If you tried to steal money from the American taxpayer, if you took funds that ought by right have gone to American small businesses or American workers, not only are we going to cut you off, but we're going to prosecute you. And I'll let Todd talk a little bit more about this. But in just the last 3 months, we've taken close to 90 prosecutorial decisions that are making clear and sending a message to the fraudsters that if you defraud the American people, if you steal money from the American taxpayer that should go to American workers, we're actually going to prosecute you and we're going to try to send you to prison.
4: Now, you heard Vice President Vance mention Todd. That's Attorney General Todd Blanche. He was at this event, too. So was SBA Administrator Kelly Loeffler. You can see all of it at cspan.org. And Vice President Vance stayed in the Kansas City area this afternoon to host a rally for Kansas Republican Senator Roger Marshall. That also is available to see at cspan.org and C-SPAN Now. From the Associated Press, NATO Secretary General Mark Rutte said that Russian drone strikes near the Ukraine-Poland border would drive the military alliance to increase its support for Ukraine. Secretary General Rutte was asked about it at a press conference earlier today.
3: After what happened recently this weekend near the Polish border, I was wondering if NATO allies would consider something a bit stronger than delivering Patriots, which obviously they can't really do. So are you considering or are you discussing a sky shield, for instance, for Ukraine? Is that something possible?
9: Well, what we've seen over the last couple of weeks now and months is indeed the incident yesterday, but also the what happened in the hybrid sphere in Leipzig and other places in the last couple of months again. And let me say, first of all, on yesterday, it shows, I think, again, that Russia is growing increasingly reckless as it continues its terrible war against Ukraine, including evidence yesterday, again, targeting the infrastructure upon which Ukraine depends. Of course, I will never go into intelligence matters, but the strikes yesterday on trains in Ukraine close to NATO's territory, again, I believe, show Putin's desperation and also his desire to sow fear and terror. Our reaction will always be more support for Ukraine. So whatever Putin thinks to achieve by these acts, he will not achieve. The support is there. It is only growing stronger. We have seen this in Ankara, in the foreign ministers' meeting, in the defense ministers' meeting leading up to Ankara, but also in the UDCG last week. And when it comes to hybrids, also here, Putin knows very well that he will not be able to divide us. And we have all the response options we need when it comes to hybrid. It will not always be visible and public what we do. Some is not public for reasons we cannot always disclose. But I can assure you we have all the response options. And also here, the most important one, of course, is making sure that Ukraine has what it needs to stay in the fight. But also, as you have seen with the undercutting of the undersea sea cable between Finland and Estonia, Baltic Sentry, increasingly putting strategic dilemmas to the Russians when it comes to the to the shadow fleet. All of this is evidence that we stand ready and we have everything at our disposal.
4: NATO Secretary General Mark Rutte, as you heard, that drone strike hit a train station shortly after a senior visiting official had passed through the area. And from ABC7NY.com, pro-Palestinian activist Mahmoud Khalil is suing Columbia University in federal court for showing, quote, deliberate indifference to the harassment of pro-Palestinian students like him. The lawsuit alleges Columbia failed to respond to the persistent and severe harassment of those students

0: despite repeatedly asking administrators for help in the days and weeks preceding his March 2025 arrest by ICE agents. Mahmoud Khalil talked about it today in New York City.
1: For 2 years, Colombia turned our lives into hell. It prioritized the protection and well-being of a subset of students while ignoring our concerns and pleas. It intentionally created a hostile environment for us to intimidate us. It said that Palestinian students did not matter, that our concerns are unworthy of task forces, of investigations, of any protection, because no one could care about us. Then came the morning of March 7, when I emailed the president back then, Armstrong, urging for any support because of the vicious harassment against me. What Colombia did on March 8, the day of my abduction, was a choice. A choice to support me, a student, a member of the Colombia community, stand behind me, demand my release, as it did for other a year later, or a choice to erase me, to scapegoat me, to never even mention my name. It chose the latter. A year and a half since my unlawful detention, Colombia has not reached out one time to offer any support to me. On the contrary, they barred me from campus. The only time they emailed us was actually to ask us to leave Colombia housing. It is time to hold those who discriminate against Palestinians accountable. It is time to hold them for all these crimes and abuses that they inflicted upon us. To President Mnuchin, this is your opportunity to prove that you are not just a puppet of the Board of Trustees, that you're not just another figurehead to this Board of Trustees. You can turn the dark page of Colombia's history. You can retract the harmful statements that Colombia made against us and correct the record about the Palestinian liberation movement on this campus, a movement for liberation, for equality, for justice, for dignity, for everyone.
0: Mahmoud Khalil spent months in immigration custody following his detention at the campus apartment where he lived while attending graduate school. ABC7NY.com reports Columbia did not respond directly to the lawsuit, but said in a statement, "Creating a campus environment where every member of our community feels welcome, supported, and safe is fundamental to who we are as a university." This is Washington Today on C-SPAN Radio.
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0: Welcome back to Washington Today. Turning to campaign 2026 now, and a second federal judge has blocked the Trump administration's mail-in ballot plan, saying the U.S. Postal Service lacked the authority to issue it. Politico's Kyle Chaney reports that U.S. District Judge Carl Nichols ruled that portions of the rule, quote, exceed any conception of the outer bounds of USPS authority, and that the agency has no role in election regulation. Now, the Supreme Court was already considering an emergency request from the Justice Department to lift another judge's block on this Postal Service plan. And The Hill's Zach Schoenfeld reports that decision could come any day now. Now, what does that plan entail? Zach Schoenfeld writes, beyond the voter list requirement, The Postal Service would have states ensure their mail ballot envelopes meet specific

0: specific design specs, including an official logo and barcode to be sent. That all from thehill.com today. And from WISN.com in Milwaukee, Wisconsin Republican governor's candidate, Representative Tom Tiffany, says he was treated with stitches above his right eye after a plane he was on had to make an emergency water landing in the Wausau area over the weekend. Representative Tiffany said in a statement, after landing, we called 911. As the plane began to submerge, we exited the aircraft and swam to a shallow area where we waited until emergency responders reached us by boat. He said the plane was a four-seat Bonanza that lost power while approaching the Wausau Airport, and then went on to say, thank you to everyone across Wisconsin and around the country who has reached out with prayers and kind words. I'm especially grateful to the pilot, the Wausau Fire Department, law enforcement, first responders, and the team at Asperis Wausau Hospital for their incredible care and quick response. Tom Tiffany's opponent, Democrat David Crowley, put out a statement saying, I'm grateful to God that Congressman Tiffany and no one else was hurt in this horrifying incident, which could have been a tragedy if not for the heroism of the pilot. I wish them and the congressman a quick recovery and that they find solace with their loved ones. I will move to Maine now, and former West Virginia Senator Joe Manchin is endorsing his former Republican colleague Susan Collins in her reelection campaign. Senator Manchin, who left the Democratic Party and became an independent before losing to Republican Jim Justice in 2024, talked about it this morning on CNBC.
1: Who's the Susan Collins of the Senate? You're losing the soul of the Senate. Basically, a person you can talk to, wants to do the right thing all the time. Okay? Now, everybody says, oh, she doesn't do this, doesn't speak up. Susan is always in there, always in the trenches. And when you need someone to work with, I call Susan, I call Lisa, I got Mark Warner, I got different people I can sit down with all the time and talk to. And those are the people I always did. And I'm going to do everything I can to help.
0: CNBC notes that Senator Collins and Joe Manchin worked together on several bipartisan efforts, including the 2021 infrastructure law and the 2022 gun safety law. In a statement, Senator Collins thanked Joe Manchin for the endorsement, calling him, quote, a dear friend and trusted colleague. Susan Collins is facing Democrat Troy Jackson in November. To Michigan now, where Republican Senate candidate Mike Rogers was in Detroit on Sunday to talk about housing affordability.
2: Better interest rates because your scores go up because the on-time rent payments. We're going to put pressure on the regulatory costs for these. And here's the interesting thing. I've talked to already members of the city council, and we've talked about, hey, is there a way that we can start making sure that when builders are in here, it is much cheaper and easier for people to get in here, meaning we're going to reduce the artificial costs of building here so you can keep these home prices less and more affordable. So we're going to be good partners to the locals here to make sure that this thing works. We just had a friend over there who's talking about, man, we got to get after the cost of property tax on these homes.
3: Yeah,
2: you bet. And we're going to work with the locals, and we're going to work with the state to make that happen. The better we work together, the more this is likely to happen. And so we'll do the federal side and be really aggressive. And we know that we've got a lot of partners here that want to join us in that.
0: Mike Rogers also talked about plans to strengthen credit for renters.
2: You pay that rent on time all the time for 10 years or 7 years or 8 years. Guess what? Does not count towards your credit score. We're going to change that. Because you walk into the bank, that ought to count towards your credit score so you can lower your interest rate, get the best interest rate you can. So now you've got a chance to grow that down payment. You're going to have a better interest rate, so your monthly mortgage goes down. We're making real progress.
0: Mike Rogers' Democratic opponent, Abdullah Saeed, was also in Detroit on Saturday. He was talking to women faith leaders about democratic institutions.
4: I also want to talk about the other ways that they're coming for democracy. It's not just your ability to raise your voice. It's the ability of the democracy to represent you in the first place. Like the idea of the Electoral College, let's be clear, it benefits here in Michigan. We get a lot of attention because of the Electoral College, but it's anti-democratic.
5: Yeah.
4: You think about gerrymandering and the way that we don't have an objective approach to making sure that communities get the representation they need because of packing and cracking. The fact that we have not passed comprehensive anti-gerrymandering legislation is itself a problem.
5: Mm-hmm.
4: And then I'll point to the filibuster in the Senate. You know what the filibuster's principal use was? Segregation.
5: Right.
4: It was used most principally to defend against the passing of civil rights and voting rights. Mm-hmm. And it continues to get used in ways that are anti-democratic and against the will of the people. Mm-hmm. The Supreme Court, right? The idea that we've got these non-elected, nine folk who get to, you know, abuse our system, and that we're not thinking about actually reforming it so it actually fits the moment of the time, that's a problem. Mm-hmm. And then the point that I always talk about is money out of politics. If you spend $70 million lying on somebody and you think that that's somehow democratic, I'm so sorry. I think we got different ideas of what democracy is supposed to be like. And the way that these corporations use the money system in politics is to make it so that no matter what side wins, they win. No matter which side wins, if they're taking DTE money, DTE wins. And we're all out here being like, how come our rates are up so high? Yeah. Mm. How come every time the wind blows, we lose like power in 5 days? Because DTE always wins. Blue Cross always wins. They always win. And they use the system to do it. And so we've got to be able to stand up against that as well. So it is passing John Lewis, but it's also understanding all the ways that they've gained our democratic system and our process to take rights away from us around representation and around making democracy work.
0: Michigan Democratic Senate candidate Abdel El Sayed on Saturday in Detroit. And from KOB.com in Albuquerque, the latest Decision 2026 poll shows a tight race in New Mexico's 2nd Congressional District with incumbent Democratic Representative Gabe Vasquez ahead of Republican challenger Greg Cunningham, 46-43%. 11% say they're undecided. And President Trump won this district in 2024, but according to the poll, only 39% of voters there view him favorably. 51% view him unfavorably. Here's the latest ag from Greg Cunningham.
3: It started in the Marine Corps, the tattoo shop outside of 29 Palms. I deployed in Desert Storm after the police academy. I got on the streets of Albuquerque. I grew up in the Southwest Valley. Faith, family, freedom. It's written in my skin. That's why I'm running for Congress. To get us back on track. Protect our communities. Back the blue. And lower costs for families. I'm Greg Cunningham, and I approve this message.
0: Now, meanwhile, incumbent Democratic Representative Vasquez was at a rally yesterday in Las Cruces. He talked about his opponent.
5: In fact, and this is shameful, he has stood by Trump. Even as Trump has made a mockery of our state and tried to change our name and hasn't said a single thing about it. Es Nuevo México, eh? We got to remind him. We got to remind him. It's New Mexico. And so even as the Iran war rages, has taken the lives of brave Americans, 18 servicemen and women, injured hundreds of others, and it's made it impossible for us to afford rent, groceries, and gas, and even as Trump continues to refuse to release the Epstein files because he knows his buddies are in them. Greg still stands by this guy. And no, seriously, if you're going to run for Congress in New Mexico and you can't even stand up for the name of our state, what will you stand up for?
0: Incumbent Democratic Representative Gabe Vasquez in Las Cruces, New Mexico, yesterday. He is running against Republican Greg Cunningham in New Mexico's 2nd Congressional District. Now to Alaska and the Senate race there between Republican incumbent Dan Sullivan and former Democratic Representative Mary Peltola. The two faced off in a debate in Kodiak on Saturday.
6: What have you accomplished related to fisheries in your time in Congress? Mr. Sullivan, please.
7: Well, I won't repeat my opening statement because it's over 30 seconds, but I've come in to this job every single day focused on fisheries, probably more than any other issue. I have the best team. We have created all kinds of opportunities, and it is a huge difference between me and my opponent. First term into Congress, you never introduced one bill on fish, never got a bill passed and signed into law. I have numerous bills dealing with fisheries and other actions that help our fisheries in Alaska.
0: Here was Mary Peltola's response.
6: I believe that one of the top issues for our fishermen
8: across every sector, across every region, is the high cost of fuel. This is the number one cost for all fishermen. This war in Iran is driving up our gas and diesel prices. Dan Sullivan has voted for the war in Iran over 10 times to jack up your prices. This should not be, we should not be going to Washington, D.C. to fight for one party or another. We should be fighting for our fishermen. And yes, we do need a USDA Office of Seafood, but we can't celebrate just yet. We need to make sure that that USDA Office of Seafood is fighting for wild stocks, Alaskan stocks, not farmed fish, not the Dan Sullivan USDA Office of Farmed Fish.
0: Democratic Senate candidate from Alaska, Mary Peltola, before her, the incumbent Republican Senator Dan Sullivan, at a debate in Kodiak on Saturday. You can see all of that at cspan.org and C-SPAN Now. And, of course, we have you covered for Campaign 2026. Our multimedia journalists are in battleground states covering competitive House, Senate, and governor's races. And more live coverage tonight. Georgia Republican governor's candidate Rick Jackson, Senate candidate Mike Collins, and White House border czar Tom Homan will speak at a Faith and Freedom dinner in Atlanta. Our coverage of that begins at 6 p.m. Eastern time. Then at 7 p.m. Eastern, Iowa Republican governor's candidate Zach Lane will hold a town hall in Alexander. Both of those events will be live streamed at cspan.org and C-SPAN Now. That's where you can find all of our Campaign 2026 coverage. And it's also where you can find the Washington Today podcast. 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I'm Gary Sterkoff. 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

0: on this episode of Book Notes Plus with our host Brian Lamb, a new interview with author Scott Greenberger about his book, The Forsaken Founder.
1: In the beginning of Scott Greenberger's new book, The Forsaken Founder, Don Davis, publisher of the Simon & Schuster imprint 37 Inc., introduces us to this new history of a mostly unfamiliar name. Davis writes, Hamilton, Franklin, Washington, Madison. These are names we know. However, she writes that there was another man in the room at the founding, a prodigy whose contributions were just as essential, whose name has largely been forgotten, Gouverneur Morris. Morris, as the penman of the Constitution, wrote the words, We the People, which are his and his alone. Subtitled to Scott Greenberger's book, Gouverneur Morris, the unsung patriot who wrote the Constitution, stood up to slavery, and survived the Reign of Terror.
0: A new interview with author Scott Greenberger on this episode of Book Notes Plus. Book Notes Plus, with our host Brian Lamb, is available wherever you get your podcasts and on the C-SPAN Now app.
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3: We welcome back Scott Wong to the program of NBC News. He's their senior congressional reporter here to talk about the work of Congress as they come back this week. Hello.
4: Hey, Pedro. Good to be with you.
3: They come back this week, but they don't stay long. Talk about that.
4: Well, if you think about it, this is the final week where both the House and the Senate are back in session before the November 3rd midterm elections. So you have the House has cut short its legislative session by 2 weeks, you'll remember. That means they're only here till Thursday before they send their members home for the campaign trail. The Senate will be here for the next 3 weeks. They feel like they have a little bit more legislative work to do before sending their members home for the campaign trail. In the Senate, they want to tackle at least two major packages. One is a cryptocurrency legislation on how to sort of govern that emerging industry. The second has to do with college sports. We refer to it as NIL, name, image, likeness, how college athletes are paid. Obviously, there's been a lot of chaos with the transferring of a lot of college athletes from school to school. So they're trying to stabilize college sports. We'll see if they can advance those bills. There's some real question about whether those bills have enough support to sort of pass the procedural hurdles. In the House, I think the major issue is going to be data centers. And we've been talking a lot about AI this morning. Yeah. About data centers. There's a real desire, I think, especially among vulnerable members like the co-sponsor, Gabe Evans of Colorado, a Republican who has teamed up with some Democrats on how to ensure that the energy costs when you build these data centers are not passed on to the consumers, that it's really on the onus of the data center companies, the tech companies, to sort of pay for those higher energy costs.
3: The Ratepayer Protection Act, I believe it's called.
4: That's right.
3: And so to the degree that has support, given the concerns that AI, even amongst those members of Congress that express those concerns, what's the likelihood they're going to move forward on that?
4: Well, they've put this bill on suspension, which means that it will bypass the traditional rules committee process, and it would go straight to the floor. Therefore, it would need two-thirds support of the House chamber in order to pass. The fact that they've put this on the calendar in the final week of the House legislative session suggests leaders think it has a pretty good chance to pass. Obviously, you know, if you look at the polls you cited, if you look at the recent NBC poll, 70% of people that responded to our NBC poll said that they were against data centers being built essentially in their backyard. So a very unpopular issue. It's an issue that has sort of sprung up on us in the last, you know, 6 months or so, been sort of a sleeper issue in this midterm election year, not something we were really talking about a year ago. Now, of course, we're talking a lot about data centers, a lot about artificial intelligence.
3: It seems then that there's Democratic buy-in. If you put a piece of legislation, it needs two-thirds to pass. Democrats are concerned about this as well.
4: Oh, absolutely. And, you know, there are a number of Democrats who have signed on board this particular piece of legislation. You know, we don't know quite how the leadership has responded, but we expect that there's going to be big majorities in both the on the Republican side and on the Democratic side.
3: We'll come back to that, but a couple other matters of business for the House. Where are they on passing a budget?
4: Well, if you're referring to are you referring to reconciliation?
3: Correct,
4: 3?
3: Yes.
4: Okay. So, if you remember before we adjourned for the summer recess, the House had muscled through that third reconciliation package. And when we talk about reconciliation, you know this. It just means that, you know, this is a Republican-only package. It would reduce the threshold in the Senate from 60 down to 51 votes needed. And so, you know, this is a $95 billion package, mostly focused on defense and Pentagon spending, some for intelligence operations, but really, and some for farmers as well. The House muscled this through before the August recess. The Senate tried to take it up, but couldn't, you know, Leader Thune could not find the 51 votes needed to get it through. And so it's been sort of up in the air over these last several weeks of the summer recess. And now senators will be coming back into town. They'll see if they've made any progress. They'll evaluate the situation. They've got the CR done, so the government is funded at least through December. So now they can pivot to some of these other issues. But again, as I mentioned earlier, there's a lot on their plate that they want to do in these next 3 weeks. There's heavy skepticism among some appropriators, including Susan Collins, Mitch McConnell. We'll see if Mitch McConnell comes back after his lengthy absence. But appropriators have said, look, you know, when you're doing major spending, it should go through the formal appropriations process. They've seen their power ceded in recent years during these Trump years. And so some of the appropriators, I think, are, you know, trying to reclaim some of their power. And that's where you're seeing some pushback on the Republican side to this reconciliation.
3: Congress.
2: From this morning's Washington Journal, you can see all of Scott Wong's segment at C-SPAN.org and the C-SPAN Now mobile app. And you heard him mention Senator McConnell's return. This update from his office, a statement from Senator McConnell. Quote, today, I'll cast my first Senate vote since I took a bad fall back in June. I'm really looking forward to being back on the Senate floor and seeing my colleagues. My recovery has been a long and often frustrating process, and the lingering effects of childhood polio haven't made it any easier. I'm still not quite back to 100%, but I've assured Leader Thune that as I continue with my physical therapy on advice of my doctors, I will do my best to be present for tough votes when our conference needs me. Elaine and I are very grateful for all the continued well wishes from our fellow Kentuckians, and I'm glad to get back to more of business as usual on their behalf this month. That a statement from Senator Mitch McConnell saying that he will return to the Senate floor after being out for several months, starting back in June, and being in the hospital. Well, more of this tomorrow morning on Washington Journal. It starts at 7 a.m. Eastern Time right here on C-SPAN Radio.
5: AP News, I'm Ben Thomas. Fresh warnings from the artificial intelligence industry are stoking debate over whether development should slow down to give safety efforts time to catch up. Julie Walker has more.
6: Without it, the CEO of Anthropic, Dario Amodei, warned that AI could be capable within 6 to 12 months of leading a swarm that could take over the entire internet, among other risks. Amodei also offered a plan in a post on his website to increase checks on the industry, one part of which he said Anthropic is undertaking by itself already. I'm Julie Walker.
5: President Trump says he himself is a sufficient guardrail against rogue AI and calls any effort to limit it a sick conspiracy. And Vice President J.D. Vance adds,
7: I feel a little bit weird about the fact that you have so many frontier AI tech companies kind of coming to the government and begging the government to regulate them.
5: But House Democratic leader Hakeem Jeffries says Congress needs to act.
8: We want to make sure the American people can get the benefits of this transformational technology, but don't experience the very potentially grave downsides.
9: The Environmental Protection Agency's repealing rules that limit greenhouse gas emissions from coal and natural gas-fueled power plants. Interior Secretary Doug Burgum.
10: Demand for electricity is going to go up, and we have to continue to find ways to have reliable, affordable security to do that.
9: Former Vice President Al Gore says the EPA's action is dragging the U.S. backwards, adding the clear answer to rising costs and energy security is clean energy. Meanwhile, in the Middle East, two regional officials tell AP Saudi Arabia's east-west pipeline will be mostly out of service for weeks as damage from a drone attack is repaired. The pipeline's key to shifting Saudi oil exports to the Red Sea to avoid the Persian Gulf's Strait of Hormuz. This is AP News.
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2: Welcome to Washington Today for Monday, September 14th, 2026. I'm Gary Starkoff. Thank you for joining us. The Senate is back in town today after their month-long recess. The House is also in, but only for a week before leaving again until after the midterms. And they all return to a chorus of fears about the future of artificial intelligence. It comes after warnings from within the industry that AI could take over the internet and possibly pose a threat to humanity in the near future, and after President Trump appeared to reject the idea of guardrails on AI in a social media post, saying that the only controls AI needs is, quote, a strong, smart, and high IQ president, and the USA has that in spades. AI isn't the only issue on the Hill this week. On the Senate agenda, a procedural vote on the Clarity Act crypto bill and a bill to regulate college sports. The House could take up the Senate-passed Russia sanctions bill and another bill aimed at protecting ratepayers from the high costs of data centers. And all of this comes with just 50 days until the midterm elections. We'll check in on Michigan, New Mexico, and Alaska. It's all coming up. In his social media post today, the president appeared to hint at possible criminal or regulatory penalties against AI companies, writing the Trump administration has stopped AI people from doing bad or potentially bad things like Dario, and then in parentheses, Anthropic, who is now pretending to be a perfect little angel, and we will continue to do so. That, of course, is a reference to Anthropic CEO Dario Amodei. He is the CEO of the company that makes the Claude AI chatbot. And Dario Amodei said over the weekend that AI companies should, quote, slow the pace of development. Now, the president went on to say, quote, we already have tremendous criminal and regulatory power over these companies. There is a sick conspiracy going on against AI and data centers, and the only one that is happy about it is China. Whoever wins, AI wins. We are leading China and all others, and will continue to do so. Conspiracy theorists, treasonists, traitors, and leakers, beware. That's all on social media from the president today. Now, all of this was on the mind of Senate Democratic leader Chuck Schumer this afternoon on the floor.
12: The warning signs about AI's rapid pace have never been clearer. But what is President Trump's response to the recent calls for the government to regulate AI, even from industry leaders? Trump says, quote, the only control or guardrails that AI needs is a strong and smart, high IQ president. Well, even if we had a high IQ president right now, and we surely don't, it wouldn't be enough. Congress cannot afford to turn a blind eye to AI. Today, I am calling for an all-senators classified briefing with top administration officials to address the dangers of unchecked AI development and hold the administration accountable for its lack of action to protect the American people. I've long argued we need to ensure that the U.S. remain the global leader in innovation and security. We all know the transformational innovation that can come from AI for advances in medicine, science, education, research, and so much more. But I've also always said that if our economy and our society is to reap the potential benefits of AI, we need sustainable innovation as well. That means putting guardrails in to mitigate the risks of this technology and earn the public's trust, which is critical to American leadership. In the last few months, the importance of these strong guardrails have become more apparent. Just this weekend, leading voices from the AI industry came together to sound the alarm and embrace a slower development of AI to avoid damaging outcomes. This comes after weeks of revelation of AI going rogue and working together to hack websites without human control, and of real concerns of the potential catastrophic risks of unchecked AI. The American people want to see action. Industry leaders want to see action. Many of us on both sides of the aisle want to see action. That's why the Trump administration needs to address three key points in our classified briefing. First, we need a full accounting of the administration's new framework for testing powerful frontier AI models, something that has been withheld from the public for weeks. We need to know exactly how this framework is identifying and countering potentially catastrophic risks before these AI models are released. Second, we need to hear how the administration plans to defend our country against increasingly sophisticated AI-enabled cyber attacks on critical infrastructure. How are we going to protect our power grid, our hospitals, our water treatment systems, schools, telecommunications, banking, and election systems from this new threat? They don't have the sophistication of much larger institutions. They're susceptible to attack. Americans need to know how we're going to protect these systems. Finally, the administration needs to explain what it is doing to block China from accessing America's advanced AI chips, semiconductor manufacturing equipment, and other cutting-edge tech that the Chinese Communist Party is using to accelerate their own AI development. For years, I have stressed the importance of protecting this technology from being co-opted by the Chinese. And now there is growing bipartisan support in both chambers of Congress to do so. We need immediate action, and the President should take it. The administration cannot in one breath say we need unrestrained AI development to win the race with China, while giving away our AI crown jewels to the Chinese.
2: Senate Democratic Leader Chuck Schumer on the floor earlier this afternoon, and the President posting on social media at about 4:55 this afternoon Eastern Time, writing, "The claim that AI is going to take over the world is a hoax, just like global warming, where everyone was going to be dead by now. Russia, Russia, Russia, Ukraine, Ukraine, Ukraine, or impeachment hoax one, or impeachment hoax number two. These are all radical left Democrats who never give up, but seldom win. Hopefully the voters have seen the light." That on social media just a few minutes ago from President Trump. And this from Politico, a bill led by Senate Majority Leader John Thune and Minnesota Democrat Amy Klobuchar on the catastrophic risks of artificial intelligence faces an uncertain future as the parties remain far apart on key provisions. In versions of the legislation circulated last week, AI labs would be held a legal duty to mitigate harms their models cause. That, according to four people familiar with the text speaking to Politico, now this bill has yet to be finalized, but Politico goes on to write, "Differences over precise language have reemerged just days after former Anthropic employee Jacob Coxon's warnings that AI could, quote, kill us all by the end of the decade, fast-tracked Hill discussions about potential action on the technology." Senator Thune did speak on the floor this afternoon, but he talked about Republican successes over the past year.
13: "We've also spent this Congress cutting burdensome regulations that would have driven up prices for hardworking Americans. From the California electric vehicle mandate, which would have forced Americans into costly electric cars, to regulations that would have driven up the cost of appliances. We passed landmark housing legislation in June to help keep hardworking Americans from being priced out of the housing market. And we took action to drive down costs at the pharmacy counter as well. We passed a law to ensure that patients get the savings from any discounts or rebates from their purchases at the pharmacy counter in their health care plans. We removed incentives for pharmacy benefit managers to promote higher priced medications at the expense of seniors. And we improved access to more affordable generic drugs. Madam President, as I said, in addition to reducing taxes and working to lower costs, Republicans were also committed to dealing with the Biden border crisis. President Trump took action immediately to get the situation at our southern border under control. and the reduction in illegal immigration has been staggering. During the last full year of the Biden border crisis, which was fiscal year 2024, there were well over 2 million illegal immigrant encounters at our southern border. Well, we're almost done with fiscal year 2026. And you want to know how many encounters there have been at the southern border? Fewer than 120,000. We're looking at somewhere on the order of a 90% decrease. And you want to know how many of those illegal immigrants have been released into the United States? Zero. That's right. Not a single illegal immigrant has been released into the United States during the entire 2026 fiscal year. And that's been the case for 15 straight months, in fact, under President Trump. And I don't need to tell anyone what a massive turnaround that is from the Biden administration, which presided over the release of millions of illegal immigrants into our country's interior. Madam President, the dangers of the unchecked illegal immigration that we saw under the Biden administration are manifold. And to help prevent anything like that from happening again, the working families' tax cuts included substantial resources to help guarantee the security of our nation's border. From additional Border Patrol agents to security technology. We also boosted funding for our national defense and for law enforcement. Safer communities and a safer country. That has been and will continue to be a Republican priority. Madam President, our work isn't done. But I'm proud of what we've been able to do this Congress to put more money in Americans' pockets and to help make our country more secure.
2: Senate Republican Leader John Thune on the floor this afternoon. Now, House leaders did talk about AI. Here's Speaker Mike Johnson on CNN yesterday.
14: So these tech leaders, they're begging for Congress and the president to step in and provide some guardrails, instituting a global slowdown in developing AI models, pushing independent auditors, making rules of the road. Frankly, they seem terrified. Do you think AI, as it is right now, poses an existential threat? And are you going to heed their request?
15: Hey, Jay, great to be with you. We are heeding their request, and we are also calling upon them to do responsible things. And let me explain that. You know, I've been speaker for almost 3 years. We started working on this almost immediately after I was handed the gavel. One of the first things I did was put together an AI task force in the House, a bipartisan group with an equal number of members on both sides of the aisle that worked deliberately over a long period of time to debate and deliberate and research what the best way there is to go to put guardrails, some safety in place to make sure that AI doesn't get out of control. Now, here's the thing. At the same time, there is an obvious corporate responsibility that the people who are creating these models have to ensure that their products are safe. I commend to your reading, David Sachs, who is the AI czar in the Trump White House in this term, put out a great post last night on X, and he explained, look, the guys that are calling for this are the ones that are pushing the frontier. If they want to slow that down, that's fine. But we also, at the same time, have to resist Congress jumping in and imposing some sort of emergency moratorium. It's got to be done right, safely, wisely. But in order to solve that equation, you need a lot of bright minds around the table. So, Jake, here's what I'm proposing. I think the leaders and the providers of all these platforms, the guys you named and a few others, there's about 7 or 8 people who are in charge of this. They need to come together in a meeting with us and sit down and figure out what the right balance is. We cannot put a moratorium on this because China will overlap us. And that's the challenge. It's national security balanced with the immediate security of making sure the models are safe.
2: House Speaker Mike Johnson on CNN's State of the Union yesterday. House Democratic Leader Hakeem Jeffries was asked about it this afternoon.
16: What have you been hearing about voters' concerns about AI? We know that they're worried about data centers, but beyond that, what are you hearing?
8: Well, there's growing concern about how the explosive growth of artificial intelligence is going to impact the quality of life of everyday Americans or their health, their safety, and well-being of their families, their communities, or perhaps even humanity itself. These are incredibly serious issues. They are raised by people all across the country. And we need to act seriously. And I urge my Republican colleagues to stop burying their heads in the sand. Why do Republicans always have to follow the lead of Donald Trump? He says these concerns are a hoax. Clearly, they are not a hoax. They are very serious. His own friends, like Elon Musk, have made clear that these issues connected to artificial intelligence need to be dealt with decisively. His own boy acknowledges publicly that this needs to happen. And so here we are again, where House Republicans continue to act like nothing more than reckless rubber stamps for Donald Trump's extreme agenda or unhinged perspective, as is the case right now with respect to calling the concerns related to artificial intelligence a hoax.
2: And as we mentioned, the Senate-approved Russia sanctions bill could hit the House floor this week. Leader Jeffries was asked about it by Fox News' Chad Pergram.
13: Are Democrats concerned about giving too much power to President Trump with this Russia sanctions bill? Is that why there's some opposition on your side?
8: There are a variety of different concerns that have been raised with respect to the so-called Russian sanctions bill, and that have been publicly articulated by Greg Meeks, by Richie Neal, and by Linda Sanchez. I share many of those concerns. And if the administration is serious about getting something done, then I would suggest to them that they don't adopt the my way or the highway approach. That has failed the American people throughout the entirety of this Congress. Sit down and have a conversation with soon-to-be Chairman Meeks and soon-to-be Chairman Neal, along with Linda Sanchez, who's the top Democrat on the Trade Subcommittee, along with Steny Hoyer and others, who have ideas about how to reach a bipartisan resolution.
13: If this passed 86-12 next door.
8: That's the Senate, not the House.
17: Will you vote for it?
8: I haven't taken a position on the bill yet. We're working on getting through the rule first.
2: Leader Jeffries mentioning that Rules Committee hearing on a package of bills that included Russia sanctions. It got started at 4 p.m. Eastern time today. Here's Chair Virginia Fox.
18: This bipartisan package of sanctions will bind the hands of Vladimir Putin, reinforce America's capacity to impose true economic repercussion upon our adversaries, and lead to deterrence on multiple fronts for our nation and our allies. Peace through strength requires bold, decisive action. Such action is found within this package, and it reaffirms America's resolve and unshakable posture on the world stage. We should not hesitate to pass it. I understand my Democrat colleagues have concerns about the tariff provisions in this legislation, and they don't want to give President Trump anything else. But this isn't about President Trump. It's about leveraging the tools of the most powerful country in the world, the United States, to defend a sovereign nation, a nation my Democrat colleagues have consistently supported from foreign invasion. And I would say to them that if this bill is good enough for Tammy Duckworth, Adam Schiff, and Chris Van Hollen, no friends of the president at all, this should be good enough for them.
2: The Rules Ranking Member Jim McGovern criticized Republicans for ignoring other important issues.
19: When diesel goes up, everything gets more expensive. And people don't need an economist to get it. They feel it every single day. Meanwhile, Chevron announced in July its highest quarterly profits in 6 years. Refiners are benefiting from wider margins as global fuel supplies tighten. And Trump's own oil investments have gained millions since he started the war in Iran. All that and the Republican message here today with this package of pathetic bills that you're advancing to the floor is that you just don't care, that the issue of affordability is not a priority, which I guess makes sense because you guys don't have an agenda of your own. You just take your marching orders from Trump and hope that nobody notices all the favors you're doing for the rich and powerful in this country. The guy who says affordability is a hoax, the guy who says he doesn't think about you and your family's financial situation, the guy who says grocery prices aren't up, the guy who says there is no war, the guy who says tariffs is his favorite word, the guy who says, I love inflation. He's actually said that. The White House press secretary, the highest Republican spokesperson in Washington, told us in no uncertain terms what you guys do care about, though. She said, and I quote, at this moment in time, of course, the ballroom is really the president's main priority. Let that sink in. And while he's out surveying the construction and renaming lakes, regular people are getting screwed thanks to his stupid tariffs and his illegal war. And now, since he knows people are fed up, he wants to bribe everyone with $5,000 checks that are obviously never going to actually be sent out.
2: House Rules Ranking Member Jim McGovern, before him, Chair Virginia Fox, earlier this afternoon as the Rules Committee takes up the Senate-passed Russia sanctions bill. As far as some of the other issues on Congress's agenda this week, here's NBC News senior congressional correspondent Scott Wong.
4: In the Senate, they want to tackle at least two major packages. One is a cryptocurrency legislation on how to sort of govern that emerging industry. The second has to do with college sports. We refer to it as NIL, name, image, likeness, how college athletes are paid. Obviously, there's been a lot of chaos with the transferring of a lot of college athletes from school to school. So they're trying to stabilize college sports. We'll see if they can advance those bills. There's some real question about whether those bills have enough support to sort of pass the procedural hurdles. In the House, I think the major issue is going to be data centers. And we've been talking a lot about AI this morning. Yeah. About data centers. There's a real desire, I think, especially among vulnerable members like the co-sponsor, Gabe Evans of Colorado, a Republican who has teamed up with some Democrats on how to ensure that the energy costs when you build these data centers are not passed on to the consumers, that it's really on the onus of the data center companies, the tech companies, to sort of pay for those higher energy costs.
2: That data center bill is known as the Ratepayer Protection Act. Scott Wong talked about its prospects.
4: Well, they've put this bill on suspension, which means that it will bypass the traditional rules committee process, and it would go straight to the floor. Therefore, it would need two-thirds support of the House chamber in order to pass. The fact that they put this on the calendar in the final week of the House legislative session suggests leaders think it has a pretty good chance to pass. Obviously, you know, if you look at the polls you cited, if you look at the recent NBC poll, 70% of people that responded to our NBC poll said that they were against data centers being built essentially in their backyard. So a very unpopular issue. It's an issue that has sort of sprung up on us in the last, you know, 6 months or so, been sort of a sleeper issue in this midterm election year, not something we were really talking about a year ago. Now, of course, we're talking a lot about data centers, a lot about artificial intelligence.
2: NBC News senior congressional correspondent Scott Wong on this morning's Washington Journal. Punchbowl News' Andrew Desidero reporting today that Senator Thune says it'll likely take unanimous consent for the Senate to pass the Ratepayer Protection Act if it passes the House this week. He quotes Senator Thune saying, we'll see if there's a way to move it and see what consent might look like, because that's probably what it would take. Senator Thune also noted Ohio Republican Senator John Husted has the companion bill in the Senate and that it is an important issue for Senator Husted. Also on the House floor today, Texas Democrat Al Green announced that he intends to force a vote on impeaching President Trump, in part because of the deaths of Renee Good and Alex Pretty. Representative Green introduced it via a privileged resolution this afternoon. That's a mechanism that allows any member to force the entire chamber to take up a bill within two legislative days, which means House Republican leaders will have to hold a vote by the end of the day on Wednesday. Here's part of what Representative Green said.
17: Pursuant to Clause 2A1, of Rule 9, I rise to give notice of my intention to offer a question of the privileges of the House. The form of the resolution is as follows. H. Res. 1486, impeaching Donald John Trump, President of the United States, for high crimes and misdemeanors. Resolution. Resolved that Donald John Trump, President of the United States, is impeached for high crimes and misdemeanors as he has violated Article 2, Section 1, Clause 8 of the United States Constitution by failing to uphold his constitutionally mandated solemn presidential oath of office to preserve, protect, and defend the Constitution of the United States, thereby demonstrating that he is a great threat to democracy and the Constitution for current high crimes and misdemeanors not cited in H.Res. 24, under which he was impeached on January 13, 2021, and that the following articles of impeachment be exhibited to the Senate. Articles of impeachment exhibited by the House of Representatives of the United States of America in the name of itself and the people of the United States of America against Donald John Trump, President of the United States of America, in maintenance and support of his impeachment against him for high crimes and misdemeanors.
2: Texas Democrat Al Green on the House floor today. 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You can hear that live here on C-SPAN Radio starting at 7:30 a.m. Eastern Time. And this note from Semaphore's Burgess Everett. Senator John Hovind, the South Dakota Republican, said he expects Senator McConnell, Mitch McConnell, to be in the Senate this week, including for the farm bill vote in the Ag Committee. Of course, Senator McConnell has been out of the Senate for a while, but Senator Hovind telling Burgess Everett that he expects Senator McConnell to be back this week, in part to vote for the farm bill. From CBS News, Vice President Vance announcing the Trump administration will suspend roughly 870,000 people suspected of defrauding pandemic-era small business programs from receiving future federal loans. The vice president contended that borrowers who stole taxpayer money should no longer be eligible to receive loans from government-backed programs. He spoke about it today in Kansas City.
20: We're going to suspend about 870,000 people from being able to access these funds in the future and from being able to borrow money from the American taxpayer. If you screwed the American taxpayer, the federal government is now going to say you're cut off, no more, you shouldn't be applying anymore, and if you do apply, you're no longer able to get those benefits. Pretty common sense. And I think this drives me to my second point, which is, unfortunately, we've seen this with so much of our anti-fraud efforts and hard work over the past couple of years. This should have been done earlier. It's kind of ridiculous that so much of the fraud that we saw under the PPP program wasn't actually enforced, wasn't taken seriously by congressional Democrats or the Biden administration. So what we've done here is say that no fraud is too small. If you tried to steal money from the American taxpayer, if you took funds that ought by right have gone to American small businesses or American workers, not only are we going to cut you off, but we're going to prosecute you. And I'll let Todd talk a little bit more about this. But in just the last 3 months, we've taken close to 90 prosecutorial decisions that are making clear and sending a message to the fraudsters that if you defraud the American people, if you steal money from the American taxpayer that should go to American workers, we're actually going to prosecute you and we're going to try to send you to prison.
2: Now, you heard Vice President Vance mention Todd. That's Attorney General Todd Blanche. He was at this event, too. So was SBA Administrator Kelly Loeffler. You can see all of it at cspan.org. And Vice President Vance stayed in the Kansas City area this afternoon to host a rally for Kansas Republican Senator Roger Marshall. That also is available to see at cspan.org and C-SPAN Now. From the Associated Press, NATO Secretary General Mark Rutte said that Russian drone strikes near the Ukraine-Poland border would drive the military alliance to increase its support for Ukraine. Secretary General Rutte was asked about it at a press conference earlier today.
21: After what happened recently this weekend near the Polish border, I was wondering if NATO allies would consider something a bit stronger than delivering Patriots, which obviously they can't really do. So are you considering or are you discussing a Sky Shield, for instance, for Ukraine? Is that something possible?
0: Well, what we've seen over the last couple of weeks now and months is indeed the incident yesterday, but also the what happened in the hybrid sphere in Leipzig and other places in the last couple of months again. And let me say, first of all, on yesterday, it shows, I think, again, that Russia is growing increasingly reckless as it continues its terrible war against Ukraine, including evidence yesterday again targeting the infrastructure upon which Ukraine depends. Of course, I will never go into intelligence matters, but the strikes yesterday on trains in Ukraine close to NATO's territory again, I believe, show Putin's desperation and also his desire to sow fear and terror. Our reaction will always be more support for Ukraine. So whatever Putin thinks to achieve by these acts, he will not achieve. The support is there. It is only growing stronger. We have seen this in Ankara, in the foreign ministers meeting, in the defense ministers meeting leading up to Ankara, but also in the UNCG last week. And when it comes to hybrids, also here, Putin knows very well that he will not be able to divide us. And we have all the response options we need when it comes to hybrid. It will not always be visible and public what we do. Some is not public for reasons we cannot always disclose. But I can assure you we have all the response options. And also here, the most important one, of course, is making sure that Ukraine has what it needs to stay in the fight. But also, as you have seen with the undercutting of the undersea sea cable between Finland and Estonia, Baltic Sentry, increasingly putting strategic dilemmas to the Russians when it comes to the to the shadow fleet. All of this is evidence that we stand ready and we have everything at our disposal.
2: NATO Secretary General Mark Rutte, as you heard, that drone strike hit a train station shortly after senior visiting official had passed through the area. And from ABC7NY.com, pro-Palestinian activist Mahmoud Khalil is suing Columbia University in federal court for showing, quote, deliberate indifference to the harassment of pro-Palestinian students like him. The lawsuit alleges Columbia failed to respond to the persistent and severe harassment of those students encountered because of their advocacy, despite repeatedly asking administrators for help in the days and weeks preceding his March 2025 arrest by ICE agents. Mahmoud Khalil talked about it today in New York City.
1: For 2 years, Colombia turned our lives into hell. It prioritized the protection and well-being of a subset of students while ignoring our concerns and pleas. It intentionally created a hostile environment for us to intimidate us. It said that Palestinian students did not matter, that our concerns are unworthy of task forces, of investigations, of any protection, because no one could care about us. Then came the morning of March 7, when I emailed the president back then, Armstrong, urging for any support because of the vicious vicious harassment against me. What Colombia did on March 8, the day of my abduction, was a choice. A choice to support me, a student,

0: a member of the Colombia community, stand behind me, demand my release, as it did for others a year later, or a choice to erase me, to scapegoat me, to never even mention my name. It chose the latter. A year and a half since my unlawful detention, Colombia has not reached out one time to offer any support to me. On the contrary, they barred me from campus. The only time they emailed us was actually to ask us to leave Colombia housing. It is time to hold those who discriminate against Palestinians accountable. It is time to hold them for all these crimes and abuses that they inflicted upon us. To President Mnuchin, this is your opportunity to prove that you are not just a puppet of the Board of Trustees, that you're not just another figurehead to this Board of Trustees. You can turn the dark page of Colombia's history. You can retract the harmful statements that Colombia made against us and correct the record about the Palestinian liberation movement on this campus, a movement for liberation, for equality, for justice, for dignity, for everyone.
1: Mahmoud Khalil spent months in immigration custody following his detention at the campus apartment where he lived while attending graduate school. ABC7NY.com reports Columbia did not respond directly to the lawsuit, but said in a statement, "Creating a campus environment where every member of our community feels welcome, supported, and safe is fundamental to who we are as a university." This is Washington Today on C-SPAN Radio.
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1: Welcome back to Washington Today. Turning to campaign 2026 now, and a second federal judge has blocked the Trump administration's mail-in ballot plan, saying the U.S. Postal Service lacked the authority to issue it. Politico's Kyle Chaney reports that U.S. District Judge Carl Nichols ruled that portions of the rule, quote, exceed any conception of the outer bounds of USPS authority, and that the agency has no role in election regulation. Now, the Supreme Court was already considering an emergency request from the Justice Department to lift another judge's block on this Postal Service plan. And The Hill's Zach Schoenfeld reports that decision could come any day now. Now, what does that plan entail? Zach Schoenfeld writes, beyond the voter list requirement, the Postal Service would have states ensure their mail ballot envelopes meet specific design specs, including an official logo and barcode to be sent. That all from TheHill.com today. And from WISN.com in Milwaukee, Wisconsin Republican governor's candidate, Representative Tom Tiffany, says he was treated with stitches above his right eye after a plane he was on had to make an emergency water landing in the Wausau area over the weekend. Representative Tiffany said in a statement, after landing, we called 911. As the plane began to submerge, we exited the aircraft and swam to a shallow area where we waited until emergency responders reached us by boat. He said the plane was a four-seat Bonanza that lost power while approaching the Wausau Airport, and then went on to say, thank you to everyone across Wisconsin and around the country who has reached out with prayers and kind words. I'm especially grateful to the pilot, the Wausau Fire Department, law enforcement, first responders, and the team at Asperis Wausau Hospital for their incredible care and quick response. And Tom Tiffany's opponent, Democrat David Crowley, put out a statement saying, I'm grateful to God that Congressman Tiffany and no one else was hurt in this horrifying incident, which could have been a tragedy if not for the heroism of the pilot. I wish them and the congressman a quick recovery and that they find solace with

0: their loved ones. I will move to Maine now, and former West Virginia Senator Joe Manchin is endorsing his former Republican colleague Susan Collins in her reelection campaign. Senator Manchin, who left the Democratic Party and became an independent before losing to Republican Jim Justice in 2024, talked about it this morning on CNBC.
1: Lose a Susan Collins of the Senate, you're losing the soul of the Senate. Basically, a person you can talk to who wants to do the right thing all the time. Okay? Now, everybody says, oh, she doesn't do this, doesn't speak up. Susan is always in there, always in the trenches. And when you need someone to work with, I call Susan, I call Lisa, I got Mark Warner, I got different people I can sit down with all the time and talk to. And those are the people I always did. And I'm going to do everything I can to help.
0: CNBC notes that Senator Collins and Joe Manchin worked together on several bipartisan efforts, including the 2021 infrastructure law and the 2022 gun safety law. In a statement, Senator Collins thanked Joe Manchin for the endorsement, calling him, quote, a dear friend and trusted colleague. Susan Collins is facing Democrat Troy Jackson in November. To Michigan now, where Republican Senate candidate Mike Rogers was in Detroit on Sunday to talk about housing affordability.
2: Better interest rates because your scores go up because the on-time rent payments. We're going to put pressure on the regulatory costs for these. And here's the interesting thing. I've talked to already members of the city council, and we've talked about, hey, is there a way that we can start making sure that when builders are in here, it is much cheaper and easier for people to get in here, meaning we're going to reduce the artificial costs of building here so you can keep these home prices less and more affordable. So we're going to be good partners to the locals here to make sure that this thing works. We just had a friend over there who's talking about, man, we got to get after the cost of property tax on these homes.
3: Yeah,
2: you bet. And we're going to work with the locals, and we're going to work with the state to make that happen. The better we work together, the more this is likely to happen. And so we'll do the federal side and be really aggressive. And we know that we've got a lot of partners here that want to join us in that.
0: Mike Rogers also talked about plans to strengthen credit for renters.
2: You pay that rent on time all the time for 10 years or 7 years or 8 years. Guess what? Does not count towards your credit score. We're going to change that. Because you walk into the bank, that ought to count towards your credit score so you can lower your interest rate, get the best interest rate you can. So now you've got a chance to grow that down payment. You're going to have a better interest rate, so your monthly mortgage goes down. We're making real progress.
0: Mike Rogers' Democratic opponent, Abdel El-Sayed, was also in Detroit on Saturday. He was talking to women faith leaders about democratic institutions.
4: I just want to talk about the other ways that they're coming for democracy. It's not just your ability to raise your voice. It's the ability of the democracy to represent you in the first place. Like the idea of the Electoral College, let's be clear, it benefits here in Michigan. We get a lot of attention because of the Electoral College, but it's anti-democratic.
5: Yeah.
4: You think about gerrymandering and the way that we don't have an objective approach to making sure that communities get the representation they need because of packing and cracking. The fact that we have not passed comprehensive anti-gerrymandering legislation is itself a problem.
5: Mm-hmm.
4: And then I'll point to the filibuster in the Senate. Do you know what the filibuster's principal use was? Segregation.
5: Right.
4: It was used most principally to defend against the passing of civil rights and voting rights.
5: Mm-hmm.
4: And it continues to get used in ways that are anti-democratic and against the will of the people.
5: Mm-hmm.
4: The Supreme Court, right? The idea that we've got these non-elected, 9 folk who get to, you know, abuse our system, and that we're not thinking about actually reforming it so it actually fits the moment of the time, that's a problem.
5: Mm-hmm.
4: And then the point that I always talk about is money out of politics. If you spend $70 million lying on somebody and you think that that's somehow democratic, I'm so sorry. I think we got different ideas of what democracy is supposed to be like. And the way that these corporations use the money system in politics is to make it so that no matter what side wins, they win. No matter which side wins, if they're taking DTE money, DTE wins. And we're all out here being like, how come our rates are up so high?
5: Yeah.
4: How come every time the wind blows, we lose power in 5 days? Because DTE always wins. Blue Cross always wins. They always win. And they use the system to do it. And so we've got to be able to stand up against that as well. So it is passing John Lewis, but it's also understanding all the ways that they've gained our democratic system and our process to take rights away from us around representation and around making democracy work.
0: Michigan Democratic Senate candidate Abdel El Sayed on Saturday in Detroit. And from KOB.com in Albuquerque, the latest Decision 2026 poll shows a tight race in New Mexico's second congressional district, with incumbent Democratic Representative Gabe Vasquez ahead of Republican challenger Greg Cunningham, 46-43%, 11% say they're undecided. And President Trump won this district in 2024, but according to the poll, only 39% of voters there view him favorably. 51% view him unfavorably. Here's the latest ag from Greg Cunningham.
3: It started in the Marine Corps, the tattoo shop outside of 29 Palm. I deployed in Desert Storm after the police academy. I got on the streets of Albuquerque. I grew up in the Southwest Valley. Faith, family, freedom. It's written in my skin. That's why I'm running for Congress. To get us back on track. Protect our communities. Back the blue. And lower costs for families. I'm Greg Cunningham. And I approve this message.
0: Now, meanwhile, incumbent Democratic Representative Vasquez was at a rally yesterday in Las Cruces. He talked about his opponent.
6: In fact, and this is shameful, he has stood by Trump, even as Trump has made a mockery of our state and tried to change our name, and hasn't said a single thing about it. Es Nuevo México, eh? We gotta remind him, It's New Mexico. And so even as the Iran war rages, has taken the lives of brave Americans, 18 servicemen and women, injured hundreds of others, and it's made it impossible for us to afford rent, groceries, and gas. And even as Trump continues to refuse to release the Epstein files because he knows his buddies are in them, Greg still stands by this guy. And now, seriously, if you're going to run for Congress in New Mexico and you can't even stand up for the name of our state, what will you stand up for?
0: Incumbent Democratic Representative Gabe Vasquez in Las Cruces, New Mexico, yesterday. He is running against Republican Greg Cunningham in New Mexico's 2nd Congressional District. Now to Alaska and the Senate race there between Republican incumbent Dan Sullivan and former Democratic Representative Mary Peltola. The two faced off in a debate in Kodiak on Saturday.
7: What have you accomplished related to fisheries in your time in Congress? Mr. Sullivan, please.
8: Well, I won't repeat my opening statement because it's over 30 seconds. But I've come in to this job every single day focused on fisheries, probably more than any other issue. I have the best team. We have created all kinds of opportunities, and it is a huge difference between me and my opponent. First term into Congress, you never introduced one bill on fish, never got a bill passed and signed into law. I have numerous bills dealing with fisheries and other actions that help our fisheries in Alaska.
0: And here was Mary Peltola's response.
7: I believe that one of the top issues for our fishermen across every sector, across every region, is the high cost of fuel. This is the number one cost for all fishermen. This war in Iran is driving up our gas and diesel prices. Dan Sullivan has voted for the war in Iran over 10 times to jack up your prices. We should not be going to Washington, D.C. to fight for one party or another. We should be fighting for our fishermen. And yes, we do need a USDA Office of Seafood, but we can't celebrate just yet. We need to make sure that that USDA Office of Seafood is fighting for wild stocks, Alaskan stocks, not farmed fish, not the Dan Sullivan USDA Office of Farmed Fish.
0: Democratic Senate candidate from Alaska, Mary Peltola. Before her, the incumbent Republican Senator Dan Sullivan at a debate in Kodiak on Saturday. You can see all of that at cspan.org and C-SPAN Now. And of course, we have you covered for Campaign 2026. Our multimedia journalists are in battleground states covering competitive House, Senate, and governor's races. And more live coverage tonight. Georgia Republican governor's candidate Rick Jackson, Senate candidate Mike Collins, and White House border czar Tom Homan will speak at a Faith and Freedom dinner in Atlanta. Our coverage of that begins at 6 p.m. Eastern Time. Then at 7 p.m. Eastern, Iowa Republican governor's candidate Zach Lane will hold a town hall in Alexander. Both of those events will be live streamed at cspan.org and C-SPAN Now. That's where you can find all of our campaign 2026 coverage. And it's also where you can find the Washington Today podcast. We're also on YouTube. 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I'm Gary Sterkoff. 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

0: As President Trump was flying back to the United States on Air Force One, he spoke to reporters.
1: I just wanted to make sure everyone's okay with the music, right?
2: We love it.
1: Are you okay? You like the music? I'm only back here. I gave you a press conference before we got on. The music's great, right?
2: Yes, it's great.
1: Okay?
2: Were you picking each song?
1: I picked myself. I want to make you happy. So I'm playing wonderful music, happy music.
2: Dolly Parton was the best.
1: Dolly was the greatest, wasn't she? That was a sad moment. When Dolly left us, we have a lot of Dolly songs on there, but Dolly was...
2: Yeah, you're a big music guy.
1: I love music. I love good music. That's what keeps me happy. Because with my life, it's a very interesting thing, but I love music.
3: President Trump, when you meet with President Xi soon, will you be discussing autos with him? And would you ever allow...
1: Discussing almost everything with him.
3: Would you ever allow Chinese autos into the United States?
1: Well, I haven't. I'm the one that kept them out. The tariffs kept them out. I have 100% tariff. From 100 to 150%. So unlike Europe, which is being decimated by cars, zero. So far, the answer is yes.
3: What about Boeing planes? Do you think we're going to get that deal figured out?
1: Yeah, I get every deal.
4: And on the topic of Xi, we recently reported that Chinese entities may have provided Iranians with satellite imagery of the air bases in Jordan.
1: They do what we do. They basically do what we do. I would say this. I think he's behaved reasonably well, and we behave reasonably well. You know, when they say that China spies on us, I say, you're right, and we spy on them too. You know, we spy on them too. This is a different trip. I just gave you this. I just wanted to know how you like the music. It's good.
2: Can we get the whole playlist? Can we keep playing it?
1: Just keep writing the songs down eventually.
5: Mr. President, on Friday you reposted a video you took on January 6th. What was the message for posting that on Friday?
1: Well, I posted about 30. Which one are you talking about?
5: You posted a video you took and posted on January 6th asking the rioters to go back home.
1: The who?
5: The rioters of January 6th in 2021.
1: I don't know what she said.
2: You also reposted Maduro again. The capture of Maduro.
1: Well, they never talk about Maduro. They never talk about Maduro.
5: Speaking on Venezuela.
1: That was a big get, Maduro.
5: Yeah, and speaking on Venezuela, you're going to New York later this month.
1: Yeah.
5: Will you be meeting with Delcy Rodriguez to talk about the oil?
1: Yeah, I may be. Well, we have the oil now. And,
5: but the oil deal, will you be speaking with her?
1: We're taking in millions of barrels of oil a month.
6: How much, Mr. President, the way things are going now with Russia and Ukraine, which war do you think could end sooner?
1: Well, the problem I have with Ukraine and Russia is that, you know, a lot of the diesel oil comes, and that's the one where there's a big up. It comes from Russia. And the Russia plants are being hit by Ukraine. And I've asked President Zelensky not to hit the diesel plants, refineries.
6: Is it potentially that...
1: Because that's what's driving it up. The diesel is being driven up by the fact that it's having a hard time coming out of Russia. And that's a case that hurts the world. We got to stop.
5: Speaking of diesel, CIA Director Ratcliffe, is he going to be playing a greater role in the negotiations?
1: He's a greater role. He's doing a great job. Ratcliffe is doing a great job. No, they're doing a great job. Look at Gaza as an example. Look at the fact we got all the hostages back. We got the hostages back. You know, people forget. There's not a lot of fighting in Gaza. Hamas is now willing to give up their weapons. No, they've done an incredible job. Nobody could have done the job they did. But he's involved in everything.
7: Zelensky will get his Patriot civil licensing that he wants. Do you still anticipate?
1: I'm talking about it. The less sophisticated version.
7: Are you happy that...
1: You know what I mean?
7: Yeah,
1: the far less sophisticated.
7: Are you happy that some of the European allies, some of the NATO allies are planning to sell them some weapons from the U.S.?
1: That they're doing what?
7: There's some reports that some European countries like UK and others are going to kind of band together and try and sell them some of their stockpiles and sell them.
1: Well, we'll see. I mean, you know, we have a big stockpile of certain weapons. A lot of them are, you know, virtually unlimited. We have a very big stockpile. When it comes to the elite, a lot of that was given to Ukraine, but we're making it very rapidly right now. We're building up our stockpile very fast.
2: Mr. President,
1: right now we're making more Patriots than we've ever made. And we are, I mean, plants are literally, not just working overtime, plants are literally being made to make Patriots and others.
5: Mr. President, with this base activity in Texas,
1: the Patriots, the Feds, the Tomahawks, plants are being made for each. So rather than just overtime at one very big plant, you know,
7: just. Ambassador's residence. He's got some new emerging technology coming out. These lasers and the Gatling guns. Can you tell us any more about the laser?
1: Well, the laser is going to be a big thing because it's a lot less expensive than sending up Patriots. And the laser is a big thing. So far, it doesn't have the distance, but it'll soon have the distance. My uncle at MIT was a big laser guy, believe it or not, a long time ago. He said lasers are going to be the future, and I guess it's turning out to be.
0: A gaggle with reporters on Air Force One on Sunday.
1: The equipment, the laser beam itself is very inexpensive, almost nothing. And yeah, we're getting close. The lasers are very, very good for, you know, already for certain types of missiles, certain slower missiles. I think the laser is going to be the future because rather than spending a lot of money, as good as they are, virtually 100% accurate, the laser is a lot less expensive.
5: Mr. President, you talked a lot about Canada. You talked a lot about Canada just in the recent weeks or
1: yeah.
5: So. You keep saying also that Russia and China or that Canada is more dangerous to the U.S.
1: No, not more dangerous.
5: China.
1: I said they're more difficult to deal with. I find Canada to be the worst country to deal with.
5: Really?
1: The most difficult country. With that being said, they're dying to make a deal.
5: I find
1: Canada to be very, very difficult to deal with. Their leaders, not the people. The people are fantastic. But I find them to be very, very difficult. And they've ripped off our country for years, but they don't rip them off.
5: Are the tariffs still in effect?
1: Yeah, but we have a lot of tariffs. A lot more tariffs are coming in. Don't forget, on January 1st, car tariffs. The big one is cars. And we take in a lot of their cars. Car tariffs are coming.
5: President Trump, this week, again, there's been so much concern about AI. Have you heard directly from any of these AI tech leaders? And you seem to downplay some of the concerns that we've heard.
1: No, I'm not downplaying, but it's going to be more good than bad, but by a lot. And I've said it from the beginning. Whoever wins AI, and we're leading by a lot. Whoever wins AI wins.
5: Have you ever used it yourself, or have you been?
1: I use AI, yeah, I do.
5: How do you use AI?
1: But I would say, you know, for the most part, you can use AI for a lot of things. Well, I don't want to tell you that.
5: Speaking of AI, flock cameras. You haven't talked a lot about these flock cameras. A lot of law enforcement say they really help them. Would you be willing
1: to
5: back that?
1: Well, people, yeah. No, I sort of like them because of that, because of law enforcement. But some people don't. They think it's an infringement.
5: They help catch a lot of criminals.
1: But I like them. Thank you, everybody.
5: We saw you on Friday showing Melania the helipad. When do you plan to use it first?
1: Well, it's going to be, I think, the 21st. It's open now. It's ready now. And it's a masterpiece.
5: When will you be using it?
1: Does everybody like it? Is it beautiful?
5: It is a
1: masterpiece.
5: Yeah, it looks nice.
1: That's all carved granite. It's like, it's a million. It's a stone rated 1 million plus years and carved beautifully. People are loving it. People are really liking it. Now listen, okay, I came back here for dinner. Enjoy the every song that you hear is by, they're all good. We like Elton, we like Dolly, we like them all. Have a good time, everybody.
0: President Donald Trump speaking to reporters on Air Force One flying back from Ireland. He was there to attend the Irish Open held at his golf course in Doonbeg.
8: 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Coming up Tuesday morning, we'll talk with Politico reporter Chris Marquette about expected testimony from FBI Director Kash Patel appearing before the Senate Judiciary Committee. Then the latest on the Iran war, the debate over AI regulation and data centers, and congressional news of the week with Texas Democratic Representative Al Green. And the chair of Humans First, Amy Kremer, talks about her new organization's efforts to give Americans a say in the development and expansion of AI. C-SPAN's Washington Journal. Join in the conversation. 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
9: WCSB from Washington. AP News, I'm Ben Thomas. As debate heats up over slowing down the development of artificial intelligence, President Trump says he himself is a sufficient guardrail against rogue AI. Julie Walker has more.
10: President Trump downplaying any need to check the development of artificial intelligence, posting Monday there is a sick conspiracy against AI and data centers, and saying Sunday he doesn't want America to give up its edge over China.
1: You have a lot of negative voices and are bringing it up that shouldn't be bringing it up, and they're bringing up things that won't happen.
10: House Minority Leader Hakeem Jeffries.
11: He continues to publicly and brazenly make the unhinged observation that these challenges, including the affordability crisis and the safety concerns related to artificial intelligence, are hoaxes. They are not. They are very real issues.
10: Tech leaders at Anthropic, OpenAI, SpaceX, and others are calling for greater regulation to ensure safety. I'm Julie Walker.
9: In the Middle East, two regional officials tell AP Saudi Arabia's east-west pipeline will be mostly out of service for weeks as damage from a drone attack's repaired. The attack was blamed on Iranian-backed militias in Iraq. The pipeline's been key to shifting Saudi oil exports to the Red Sea to avoid the Strait of Hormuz. Meanwhile,
12: Yemeni officials say the Houthi rebels have captured more islands in the southern Red Sea, Greater Hanish and Lesser Hanish, over 100 miles north of the Bab el-Mandeb Strait, strengthening their control of the major maritime shipping route. I'm Charles Dulatesma.
9: The EPA's repealing rules that limit emissions from coal and natural gas-fueled power plants. Senator Mitch McConnell's return to the U.S. Capitol. The 84-year-old Kentucky Republican's not been there since mid-June when he was hospitalized after a fall in his home. This is AP News.
0: Vice President J.D. Vance, Attorney General Todd Blanche, and FBI Director Kash Patel appeared alongside federal and state law enforcement officials in Kansas City to announce the results of the operation. Reporting from CBS News, here is Vice President J.D. Vance.
13: Thank you all. Please have a seat. First of all, good morning to our great FBI agents and all the people, the law enforcement represented here who keep us safe. We're thankful for your efforts and thankful for your hard work. And most of all, thankful for your courage and dedication to what you do. So pleased to be here. Pleased to be here to announce a very, very important anti-fraud effort. And I'm going to kick it over to Todd Blanche after this. But there are two big things we want to announce here today. The first is that under the leadership of Kelly Loeffler, who, by the way, has been an amazing advocate for the American people, has probably been the most zealous anti-fraud person in the entire administration, we are going to suspend 870,000 people permanently, people who defrauded the government over the last couple of years, the last couple of decades. We're going to make it impossible for them to get loans from the federal government. If you think about the PPP program, which was set up by Congress and by the administration during the first Trump administration to ensure that our small businesses were able to operate in the incredibly challenging environment that was created by the COVID pandemic and, of course, by the state government response to the COVID pandemic, what we did is we created a program to ensure that small businesses were able to operate and, importantly, American workers were able to be supported. But as happens with so many of the programs that are born out of the generosity of the American taxpayer, we had many, many people who took advantage of those programs, people who decided to steal from the American taxpayer, steal money that was supposed to go to small businesses and American workers. Well, we think it makes sense that if you were caught stealing from the American taxpayer, you shouldn't be able to benefit from these loans anymore. So we're going to suspend about 870,000 people from being able to access these funds in the future and from being able to borrow money from the American taxpayer. If you screwed the American taxpayer, the federal government is now going to say, you're cut off, no more, you shouldn't be applying anymore, and if you do apply, you're no longer able to get those benefits. Pretty common sense. I think this drives me to my second point, which is, unfortunately, we've seen this with so much of our anti-fraud efforts and hard work over the past couple of years. This should have been done earlier. It's kind of ridiculous that so much of the fraud that we saw under the PPP program wasn't actually enforced, wasn't taken seriously by congressional Democrats or the Biden administration. So what we've done here is say that no fraud is too small. If you tried to steal money from the American taxpayer, if you took funds that ought by right have gone to American small businesses or American workers, not only are we going to cut you off, but we're going to prosecute you. And I'll let Todd talk a little bit more about this. But in just the last 3 months, we have taken close to 90 prosecutorial decisions that are making clear and sending a message to the fraudsters that if you defraud the American people, if you steal money from the American taxpayer that should go to American workers, we're actually going to prosecute you and we're going to try to send you to prison. I think the American people have every right to expect that when they write the check to the IRS, when they write a check to the federal government, that money is going to go where the law says that it should go and not to fraudsters. We're taking a number of actions here today to ensure exactly that happens. To the American people, we want to protect your money. We want to ensure that your generosity goes to the legally entitled recipients and not to fraudsters. And to congressional Democrats, I'd say we'd love to have your help. Why don't you guys support our efforts to fight fraud instead of making it harder for us to fight fraud? So with that, I'll turn it over to the great Attorney General of the United States to talk a little bit more about what we're doing on the administration of justice side. Todd, come up here and take it away. Todd Blanche.
0: News conference in Kansas City, Missouri.
14: Thank you, Mr. Vice President. Thank you very much for both you and President Trump leading in what has been an historic effort to combat fraud in this country. As everybody knows, the President's Task Force to Eliminate Fraud is led by our great Vice President, and we've seen more happen since the establishment of that task force than we have for years and years and years, and that's something the American people should be appreciative of. President Trump is very focused on eliminating fraud and waste in this country. There has never been a president in American history more serious about stopping fraud and protecting the American taxpayer than President Trump. He said the ripoff of this country was over, and we're delivering on that promise, and the results, some of which we're going to talk about now, speak for themselves. It's an honor to be in the great state of Missouri, a state that still believes in hard work, honesty, and common sense, and standing with real fraud fighters like our great SBA Administrator Kelly Loeffler, our new Assistant Attorney General Colin McDonald, Senator Schmidt, Governor Mike Kehoe, our Inspector General Kirk, who you're going to hear from in a few minutes, and our U.S. attorneys who are here today, and all of our federal and state partners and federal agents here. Thank you for being here. I flew in from Washington, D.C. this morning for one reason. The American people were robbed, and they deserve to know. The Paycheck Protection Program, which the Vice President just talked about, was run by the SBA. It was created to save jobs and keep good American businesses alive during COVID. But some fraudsters treated it like a personal piggy bank. The DOJ, the FBI, the Small Business Administration, and their great Office of Inspector General saw this happening, and now we're looking to every day fix it. We're talking about today just less than 2 months, between June 12th and August 31st, with the help of 40 U.S. attorney's offices and 20 federal and state investigative agencies, we uncovered approximately $245 million in losses. There's a lot of people that have been implicated or charged, but so far we've charged over 80 individuals tied to this theft of $245 million. Now, I just want to talk about two cases to give you all an example of what we're talking about here. In one case out of the Western District of Missouri, which encompasses Kansas City, Jamie Gray allegedly attempted to steal more than $55 million from taxpayers by filing hundreds of these loans. He claimed to own dozens of businesses that were in operation prior to the pandemic. But in every instance but one, these businesses didn't even exist. The only business that he claimed to own that did exist was a business called Fur Lives Matter. Now, it was a business out of Texas, and it does exist. But when law enforcement talked to the people who actually worked at Fur Lives Matter, they had no knowledge of Mr. Gray. And so for that, he's been charged with three counts of wire fraud and one count of money laundering by the DOJ. One more case to show you the brazen nature of some of these fraud cases. This is out of the Northern District of Iowa. A grand jury charged two individuals with 47 counts of wire fraud, money laundering, and conspiracy. And here's what they did. they submitted an attempt to obtain fraudulent PPP loans on behalf of 100+ immigrants from Cuba. They falsely claimed that they were self-employed and each had earned approximately $100,000 in gross income in 2019, so before the pandemic, when they actually were not self-employed. They actually worked at a Northern Iowa meatpacking plant or somewhere else in Northern Iowa. This effort was an attempt to collect $4.5 million in taxpayer money. And PPP actually distributed over $2 million as part of this scheme. Now, this couple has now fled the country, and they remain at large, but we're working hard to get them back here. So those are two examples of the many, many examples you've heard about for the past 6 months and that I expect you're going to hear about until we defeat every fraudster in this country. And that's why we're here in Kansas City today. The Western District of Missouri has been one of the top prosecuting offices in this surge that I talked about over the past couple months. Our U.S. Attorney, Matt Price, who's here on the stage with us, he and his office have done great work over the past couple months and shown the country exactly how it's done. So thank you, Matt, for the work and for that of your prosecutors.
0: Attorney General Todd Blanche.
14: I recognize Colin McDonald and the work of the department's new National Fraud Enforcement Division. We created that new division this year, and it's already up and running and doing great work. In less than 6 months, that division has already delivered results, and that does not happen by accident. It happens by the support of President Trump and of the Vice President, who drove this from the very beginning, and the work that division has already started to do will continue for the next several years, if not for longer. So for years, fraudsters got the message that Washington would look the other way. That era is over. We're charging more defendants, we're convicting more, we're taking the money back, we're working with every single federal agency to use every tool in our toolbox to go after these fraudsters. The Department of Justice will continue expanding our reach across the country to pursue all fraud, no matter how large or no matter how small. So thank you to the President. Thank you, Mr. Vice President, for being here today. And thank you again to every prosecutor, every investigator in this fight. Let's get back to work. Thank you.
15: Thank you, Attorney General Blanche and Vice President Vance, for your incredible leadership on this task force. And I want to thank law enforcement, and I want to thank everyone on the stage with me for the partnership. Small businesses are our nation's largest job creators and among our nation's biggest taxpayers. Like every taxpayer, they deserve to know that programs that they fund are not siphoned away by criminals.
0: Kelly Leffler, Small Business Administration, SBA Administrator.
15: Steal from hardworking Americans, then become hardworking Americans. During the pandemic, the SBA delivered $1.2 trillion through COVID, EIDL, and PPP. Now, at least $200 billion of that was stolen, meaning scam artists purchased luxury cars, homes, vacations with the stolen money that was aimed at small businesses and saving the employees that they employ. The Biden administration looked the other way and attempted to forgive known fraudulent loans. Now, thanks to President Trump and Vice President Vance, those days are over. As part of Operation Heartland Surge, the SBA is announcing our largest fraud enforcement to date. As of today, we've suspended 870,000 SBA borrowers, as you heard from the Vice President. It's tied to an estimated $39 billion of taxpayer money across 45 states and territories. Now, you add that to the previous five states that we announced, from Maine to Minnesota to California, that takes us up to now all 50 states, about $49 billion in fraud. These suspensions bar them from accessing small business loan and contracting, federal contracting programs. But exposing these criminals is only the first step. This summer, we referred $22 billion to the United States Treasury for collections. And today, the SBA and our Inspector General, who you'll hear from in a minute, is launching Operation No-Doze. We're issuing demand letters to suspected pandemic fraudsters across the country, starting here in Missouri and Kansas. The message is simple. If you stole from the Paycheck Protection Program, if you created fake companies and lied about your employees, we know who you are. We will claw back the money, and where warranted, we will refer you to law enforcement so that you can face the jail time that you deserve. The Trump administration is ending the corrupt practice of protecting criminals at the expense of honest American taxpayers. Thank you, and I will now turn it over to our great FBI director, Kash Patel.
0: News conference in Kansas City, Missouri. Vice President J.D. Vance is there as well.
16: Thank you, Mr. Vice President. Thank you, Kansas City. Fighting fraud takes a team effort. And thanks to President Trump and Vice President Vance, they have led an initiative to combat fraud globally and around the world. And this is what the team looks like. We're doing it every day, 24/7. So thank you to the prosecutors, the DAs, the investigators, state and local authorities, and for me, to my FBI team, thank you for continuing to crush it. One of the things we learned while chasing violent crime and national security criminals aggressively was there was also a tremendous amount of fraud thanks to the reckless abandon of the prior administration. Thanks to the President Trump and Vice President Vance, just in the last 18 months, y'all are familiar with the FBI's top 10 most wanted list. In the last 18 months, this FBI has captured 9 of the top 10 most wanted violent offenders around the world. That's more than twice the amount of the entirety of the prior administration. That is a monumental achievement to safeguard America's national security, to safeguard our communities, and to safeguard our children. When I was briefing our Vice President about some of these successes of their administration, he said, Cash, why don't we have a most wanted fraudsters list? And I said, because I'm not as smart as you. It was literally one of these ideas that, thanks to the leadership of Vice President Vance, that was right in front of you the entire time, but no one else thought to do it. And the reason we had so much success in our top 10 most wanted list is because the American public are our best partners for information. We resolved and solved and manhunted these perpetrators around the world because they gave us the information that we were missing. And so thanks to the Vice President, we put together the most wanted fraudsters list. And in just the last 3 months, Mr. Vice President, as you know, we have captured 5 of the most wanted fraudsters. They were on the run for a collective 4,000 days. We went to 3 separate continents and captured fraud totaling value of $2 billion, 5 in just 3 short months. But, Mr. Vice President, we have even more good news for you today and for the American people, and a message to the world that we will manhunt these fraudsters on every corner of the planet. Just this past weekend, the Federal Bureau of Investigation, along with our international law enforcement partners, captured Emily Tai, a most wanted fraudster on our most wanted fraudster list in Vietnam, who had been there hiding since at least 2023. She herself was responsible for more than $100 million of Medicaid fraud. So as a result of the Vice President's most wanted fraudsters list, this FBI and our state and local partners, along with our international law enforcement partners, have captured 6 of the most wanted fraudsters on planet Earth, spanning almost every continent in the world and totaling over $2 billion in just 3 short months. And I hope to bring the same resolve that we did with the FBI's top 10 most wanted list to this most wanted fraudsters list and double that number by the end of the year. Mr. Vice President, I just want to thank you for your leadership on that. And just know, from me as your FBI director, to my cadre of FBI employees serving around the world, thank you for your dedication to this mission. Thank you for your relentless pursuit for justice. And most importantly, thank you to all of law enforcement for protecting our most precious resources when it comes to fraud, our elderly and our youth. They deserve it, and the Trump-Vance administration is putting them first, exactly where they belong. Thanks, everybody.
0: FBI Director Kash Patel.
17: The American people are tired of getting ripped off, and that's really why we're here today. And I want to thank the President for his leadership. I want to thank the Vice President specifically for being here today in Missouri and his leadership on this issue. He has been tenacious. He's very committed to this issue, and that's what it takes. I think when the American people see the scams of the fake hospice center at a burrito stand in California, or the Fur Lives Matter, I guess, scam that was just announced, or what we saw in Minneapolis, it drives them nuts, and rightfully so.
0: Senator Eric Schmidt, Republican from Missouri.
17: They're not victimless crimes. You have, on one hand, the American taxpayer, and not just an abstraction of the taxpayer, but what I think of is the guy that's out here in the summer heat in Kansas City swinging the hammer all day. I think of my dad, who works 7 days a week in the midnight shift, so we could go on a vacation once a year. Those are the people who are being robbed, and they have faces, and they have names, and their families. And then you think of the other victims, the people who desperately need access to some of these programs, the family who has a son or a daughter with a disability, or the family desperately looking to get their elderly parent into a hospice center. They're being robbed. And that's why I think this effort is so important, because when people hear it, and we talk about it, and politicians use the term waste, fraud, and abuse, what the American people want to know is that there's actually going to be action behind those words. And that is what is being represented here today on the stage with the full force of this administration led by the vice president. And as the lead of the Senate Anti-Fraud Task Force, we're committed to working with the vice president, the president, the attorney general, the FBI director, to get this division, which the announcement here of the work that they're being done, get that codified. Make sure that that's stood up permanently, that it is the priority of the United States of America, that we have additional tools to find the fraud on the front end so it's not a pay-and-chase scenario all the time, to make sure that we actually have tougher enforcement and stiffer penalties. That's what's needed. That's what we're going to work on. I'm proud to stand with this group of people here today as the era of accountability has begun in earnest. Thank you very much.
18: Well, thank you, Mr. Senator Schmidt and Mr. Vice President. Welcome back to Missouri. On behalf of our other statewide elected officials, we're grateful to have you here, as well as your team, for this collaborative effort to make sure that we really make sure the resources that taxpayers provide go to the people who know how to use it. It's great to see Chief Graves here with the Kansas City Police Department. Chief, thank you so much for what you do and your leadership.
0: Governor Mike Kehoe, Republican.
18: Thank you to you and President Trump. This situation is actually personal to me. Before politics, I'm a small business owner. And my first small business had two SBA loans, Mr. Vice President. And I can't think of where I would be today or where the now over 150 employees that are with that company would be today without the resources of the SBA. But unfortunately, if you have bad actors out there taking those resources and using them improperly, the good guys who are standing in line don't get those resources, and we need to make sure they're available. And Mr. Vice President, as you said, if you're committing fraud against the American people, you ought to go to prison. And we agree with you. That's why today we're happy to be part of the Heartland Surge. Director Patel, we're grateful for your leadership efforts in that, as well as the no-dose effort by the Small Business Administration. An organized, comprehensive, and strategic effort between my administration and our state agencies, our Missouri Attorney General, who's here with us today, the Department of Justice, and both of our U.S. attorneys, and Tom Albus and Matt Price. We're aimed at protecting taxpayer dollars by identifying, investigating, and prosecuting individuals and businesses that are defrauding the state. Whether it's through referrals and tips or data analysis that identify fraud, flag, the buck stops here. To anyone looking to defraud the state of Missouri, we're putting you on notice. We will find you, we will prosecute you, and you will pay. Thank you so much for being here, and once again, welcome back to Kansas City, Missouri.
0: Next up is Andrew Ferguson, the White House Task Force to Eliminate Fraud Vice Chair, and also the Federal Trade Commission Administrator.
19: I've done a lot of these press conferences as the Vice Chairman of the President's Task Force, and we hear lots of huge numbers, and we've heard them today. And the only reason we've achieved these numbers is because President Trump launched this mission and put the Vice President in charge of it. Whole of government is thrown around a lot. This is truly all of government. Cabinet secretaries working with the task force to stop the fraudulent money from walking out the door. When it does make it out the door, inspectors generals chasing it down, investigating it, and handing it to the Department of Justice led by Attorney General Todd Blanche and Assistant Attorney General Colin McDonald, and prosecuting these fraudsters and putting them in jail. And the ones who run and the ones who hide get chased down by the FBI led by Kash Patel no matter where they go. Africa, Asia, Europe, doesn't matter. The FBI gets them. The numbers are important, but it is really important to remember why this task force matters and why only the vice president could have been in charge of this. Every single press conference I've done from coast to coast, We highlight real people are hurt by this. It isn't just numbers, and it isn't just thievery from the American people. Real people. In Minnesota, veterans' homeless programs are raided by fraudsters to the point of bankruptcy. In Texas and other states, fraudulent commercial driver's licenses are handed out by candy, and American citizens are maimed and killed when those people cause horrible accidents on the road. In Detroit, fraudulent trucking companies can exploit the system by using fraud, and they transport drugs and other crime across our border and sometimes open the door to terrorism. And in states throughout the country, mothers who try to use SNAP benefits to feed their children find their SNAP benefits used up by fraudsters and their children have to go hungry. And at the end of the day, that's why this is so important. That's why President Trump launched this task force and put the vice president in charge of it. This isn't just about the numbers. It's not just about the thievery. It's about protecting real American citizens, our friends, our families, our neighbors, everyone that we live in this country with and that we need to work with this in this country to make it a better place to live from real harm caused by fraudsters, undoing the damage caused by 4 years of the Biden administration, fixing the fraud, punishing the fraudsters, and protecting our fellow Americans from real physical and financial injury. And that is why this day is so important. And with that, I'm going to turn over to Bill Kirk, who's the Inspector General at SBA, who with Administrator Loeffler have been two of the greatest fraud fighters that the entire administration has. Thank you.
20: Thank you. Thank you, Vice President Vance, Attorney General Blanche, Administrator Loeffler, Chairman Ferguson, and all of you for being here today. Your presence honors the work of my fellow inspectors general and the special agents, investigators, analysts, and auditors of the Small Business Administration Office of Inspector General. Under the leadership of President Trump and you, Mr. Vice President, we are taking the fight against fraud to every zip code in this country and to the neighborhoods of the almost 38 million small businesses that Administrator Loeffler and her SBA team serve. Until about 6 years ago, my wife and our family lived here in the Kansas City metro area when I was invited to join President Trump's team in Washington, D.C. Today, I'm happy to be back in the Kansas City area now as the Inspector General for the SBA. My office is charged with investigating and arresting fraudsters who have stolen from the taxpayer. I'm proud to stand alongside the Vice President, the SBA Administrator, and the Attorney General to announce Operation No Doze. We will start this national operation here in Kansas and Missouri, collaborating with U.S. Attorneys Price and Krieghauser and their teams as we work across State Line Road to fight fraud, no matter how big or how small. Working with Administrator Loeffler, we are taking the fraud fight to Main Street. Starting tomorrow, the first set of SBA demand letters are going to suspected fraudsters in Kansas and Missouri. It does not matter when the fraud happened. If you stole from the taxpayer by claiming a pandemic, PPP, EIDL, disaster, or any SBA loan that you are not entitled to, answer the demand letter you're going to receive from the SBA. If you do not, you will face consequences. We know who you are and where you live. Operation No Doze will keep you up at night. If you didn't commit fraud, but know of fraud, waste, or abuse involving SBA programs, please report this information on our hotline, located on the SBA.gov Office of Inspector General homepage. Thank you very much.
0: William Kirk, Small Business Administration Inspector General at a news conference in Kansas City, Missouri. Coming up for the Q&A is Vice President J.D. Vance.
13: All right, well, thank you all. A great team, and I want to echo something Andy Ferguson said, which is that this really has required a whole of government and a whole of team effort. And so I want to thank most of all the President of the United States for making this possible. This is hard work in a lot of ways. A lot of the guys behind me, a lot of you in law enforcement are working hard on this, but it's not complicated work. All we really needed was a President of the United States to empower the Attorney General and the broad administration to go after the fraudsters. And I have two final thoughts on that. If you're thinking about defrauding the American taxpayer, if you're thinking about skimming off the top, if you're thinking about taking a program that was meant for hungry children or for needy young mothers, don't do it. Go and get a job instead, because this administration is not going to let you steal from people who we're supposed to be taking care of in this country so that you can get rich while the American taxpayer works their tail off in order to fund our government. They're working to fund the United States government. They are not working to fund fraudsters, and we're not going to let it happen anymore. And this brings me to my second point. When we look at all of the fraud that's happened, I remember when Eric and I served in the United States Senate together, Eric Schmidt, great, great United States senator. And we would hear about these thousands of cases of PPP fraud. And at the time, Joe Biden was the president of the United States. And I remember thinking, people talked about it as if it were an act of God, something that could not be prevented, something that could not be dealt with. And yet, we find out that under President Trump's leadership, all you really need is an administration empowered to go after the fraud. You can save the American taxpayers a lot of money. You can save these programs from being defrauded and stolen from, and you can put the fraudsters behind bars. This is not that complicated. The government should have been doing this for years. The fact that it's only been doing it for the past 18 or so months is a great indictment of our political system. I want to thank the governor of Missouri for being here, but not just for being here today, most importantly, for working with us. And I will say, to the great credit of a few Democrats across the country, we have seen some people in state leadership, state attorneys general, who have been working with us in the Trump administration to fight fraud at the state level while we fight it at the federal level. But you know who hasn't lifted a finger to help us? Congressional or Senate Democrats in Washington, D.C. In fact, they've lied about our anti-fraud efforts, and they've fought us every single step of the way. If you're looking to cast a ballot in November for somebody who's going to protect your taxpayer dollars and ensure that the food stamp program actually goes to young families, who ensures that the Medicaid program actually ensures that our low-income children have access to a doctor, who ensure that our Small Business Administration goes to upstart companies, not to fraudsters, then you need to think seriously about why congressional Democrats have refused to help us at every step of the way. So to our friends in Congress, to some of Eric's colleagues in the United States Senate, let's get serious about fighting fraud. And so long as congressional Democrats are not serious about fighting fraud, they shouldn't be anywhere near the halls of power. Thank you all, and we're happy to take a few questions now. Go ahead. Whoever's got a question.
3: Yes, sir. Matt Felino from KNBC 9 News in Kansas City. We'll definitely talk about fraud, but I also want to talk about redistricting. That has been a big topic here in the state of Missouri over the past week. The Missouri Supreme Court came out with a ruling last week. We had the Secretary of State, Missouri Attorney General here as well. What message would you send to the Missouri Supreme Court about redistricting here in the state of Missouri?
13: Well, look, I'm sure this implicates a number of legal matters that I'm hardly an expert on, but what I find most bizarre about the Missouri redistricting debate is that you already had a primary election where people cast ballots with the districts as they exist now. So if the courts don't do what I think that they should, you could have people who are going in the general election and casting ballots in districts that are different than the ballots that they cast just a couple of months ago in the primary. That, to me, is an affront to the democratic process. And if the Supreme Court wants to step in and change things, they should have changed things back then. And given that they've let these maps exist during the primary election, it seems to make sense to let them exist for the general election. And the final point I'd make on this is just on the politics of this, Missouri is, of course, a pretty deeply red state. What you have in some of the bluest states in our country, and frankly even some purple states that lean blue, is some of the most absurd congressional districts that I've ever seen. I mean, districts that look like, you know, children's art rather than common sense, reasonably drawn congressional districts. And the problem is, when you have courts that say that Missouri is not allowed to draw its districts the way that it would like to, but certain blue states are, what that means is that those courts are saying that the votes of a Missouri Republican or a Missouri Independent count less than a Massachusetts Democrat, I think it's a fundamental affront to the idea that every single person is entitled to cast their ballot as they see fit. So the courts are going to do what they do. Obviously, I've got my preference, but the weirdest thing about this is to have a congressional primary map that's different than a congressional general map. That doesn't make a ton of sense to me. Go ahead.
4: Thank you, Mr. Vice President. This is Mary Margaret Olihan with the Daily Wire. Good to see you again. A couple members of your fraud task force said that the Biden administration turned a blind eye to this PPP.

0: you have reason to believe that Biden administration officials were aware of this fraud? And if so, would the fraud task force look into them?
1: Yeah, that's a great question. And certainly the fraud task force is looking into that. When you ask the question, did the Biden administration know this stuff was going on? Of course they did. It was an open secret. If you talk to any state governor, the Small Business Administrator, any United States senator in 2022 or 2023, we knew that the PPP program was rife with fraud. I'm not talking about a few dozen cases. I mean, in the state of Ohio, I remember talking to Lieutenant Governor John Husted, who now is the senator representing the state of Ohio. I remember talking to John about this and him being just exasperated that the federal government wasn't taking the fraud more seriously. And, of course, this was early on in the Biden administration. So everybody knew what was going on. Everybody knew people were skimming off the top. It's just the federal government wasn't doing anything to stop it. Now the federal government is doing something to stop it. But absolutely, we need to be looking into the officials who are turning a blind eye to this stuff, because basic good government. I think the basic social compact that Americans have with their government. They write a check to the government. The government's supposed to protect their rights and ensure that resources go to where it's legally entitled to go. If you're a taxpayer and you write a check to the government and you have no confidence, you're a taxpayer and you see that withholding every single 2 week pay period that, you know, X dollars goes to Medicaid and goes to Medicare and goes to Social Security and goes to everything else. If you don't have confidence that the federal government is going to protect your money, why do you pay taxes at all? That's one of the things that we're trying to do here, is to give the American people faith in their government again. You cannot do that unless you take the fraud seriously. And, man, the Biden administration didn't take it seriously at all. Sir.
2: Mr. Vice President, we heard a lot about what you're doing to get fraud that's kind of already happened. What can the federal government do, maybe in a more proactive way, with the applications that folks are submitting or the review process to prevent fraud from even taking place?
1: Well, it's a great question, and it's actually one of the reasons why I'm so excited about the action that we're announcing here today, is when we say that we're cutting off the people who have defrauded the government in the past, that's perhaps the most proactive thing that we can do, because we make sure that if you come back to the federal government, if you come back to the trough but you've been a fraudster, your application is automatically going to be deemed as negative. Now, there's a review process actually in place. People can try to appeal that if they feel like they've been wrongfully tagged as a fraudster. But the unfortunate reality is that almost no one will do that, because every single person who has defrauded the government knows when they've done it, they know that they've made a mistake, and they know that they shouldn't be getting taxpayer dollars in the future. And I know you guys are asking questions of me, but it did actually just remind me of one thing I maybe wanted to ask Todd, which is, he said that one of the legitimate businesses was called Fur Lives Matter. And I wonder, Todd, what product or service was Fur Lives Matter engaged in? Don't answer that question, Todd. I have no idea, but my one recommendation is find a better name for your business than Fur Lives Matter. Next question.
3: Matt Kelly with the Kansas City Star. The KC Metro exports $4 billion of goods to Canada annually. It's Ford and GM plants across the metro, and very complex supply chains across the Canada border.
1: Sure.
3: I'm curious what the administration is going to do to mitigate the economic pain of this trade conflict if it drags on.
1: Well, one of the things the president's trying to do is just make things more fair for the American worker. If you look at what, to your point about that $4 billion export market, we got to ask ourselves, is Canada applying restrictions on Kansas City workers or Missouri workers or Kansas workers that it's not applying to anybody else? And the unfortunate answer is, despite the fact that we all love Canada, it's obviously a friendly country in a lot of ways, their government has imposed extraordinary trade restrictions on American workers all across our country for many years. Now, you see this in some cases in the agricultural space where, you know, if you buy a pound of butter from Canada, we're not applying any tariffs on it, or at least we weren't. But if we actually send agricultural products into Canada, sometimes our farmers are paying 200%, 300%. The same basic principles applying to our lot of manufactured goods. And at the same exact time, while Canada is imposing a whole host of tariffs on our workers and a whole host of export and import controls on American workers, they're letting products come in from the People's Republic of China with nothing like that level of restriction. So what the president is doing here, it's not in an effort to hurt anybody, certainly not in the United States, not even in Canada We're trying to make things more fair. And what we're saying to the Canadian government is, if you want access to American markets, you have to be fair to American workers.

0: This is going to lead to a place that's much better for American workers. I think, frankly, much better for Canadian workers, too. But they've got to be more fair. And if they're going to mistreat American workers, then it's incumbent upon the President of the United States to fight back, which is exactly what he's doing right now. Next question.
1: Mr. Vice President, Nicole Skanga, CBS News, thanks for doing this. You said 870,000 borrowers were caught stealing from taxpayers. How many of those have actually been charged with or convicted with fraud? And if they're suspected fraudulent borrowers rather than convicted fraudsters, what recourse does a legitimate small business owner have if they were wrongly convicted? And then I just wanted to ask, because Secretary Loeffler mentioned the SBA says roughly $49 billion is now tied to suspended borrowers nationwide, and $22 billion has been referred to Treasury. So how much money has actually been recovered for the American taxpayer so far?
0: So a few points on that. So number one is 870,000 people who are no longer able to apply for loans from the federal government, not just because they've been found to be fraudsters in the Small Business Administration program, it's because they've been tagged as having a high likelihood of committing fraud for other actions that they've engaged in. So this actually sets up a system whereby if you have a high suspicion of having defrauded the government, we're not going to make it easy for you to apply for these loans anymore. But to your point, we certainly appreciate that some people, you know, mistakes sometimes happen. So we've set up a process to ensure that people can actually challenge whether they've been adequately or accurately, I should say, tagged as a fraudster. Like I said earlier, I don't suspect many people, and we know from prior history that not many people are going to appeal that ruling, because most of the people who have defrauded the federal government, they know exactly what they've been up to. We also, you know, you heard from the Inspector General earlier that we're actually sending out letters. We're sending out letters in order to notify people that they're suspected of fraud. So we encourage people to respond to those letters, because obviously we don't want to make mistakes. We don't want people to find out that they've been tagged as a fraudster inaccurately, but we're being very careful, very diligent. We're sending out some of these letters ahead of time so that we ensure that we're being accurate about this. We're saving the American people's taxpayers money in the process, but we're also not unfairly tagging anybody as a fraudster. We're being very careful about it, but unfortunately there is quite a bit of fraud out there.
1: Thank you, Mr.
0: One more question.
2: News conference in Kansas City, Missouri with Vice President J.D. Vance.
3: President Michaela Estes with Heartlander News. I'm originally from Cincinnati, Ohio, and I was shocked at the fraud there in the state of Ohio. So
0: I thought you were going to say you were shocked by the Ohio State Buckeyes collapse.
3: Yes.
0: In the fourth quarter.
3: So,
0: I was too.
3: As this issue across red and blue states, how and yet not receiving bipartisan support, what are your ways of implementing this into law so that it lasts far beyond this administration? And then secondly, is this task force also looking into Medicaid fraud in transgender procedures that have been done by the DOJ?
0: So we are absolutely looking into that. We're looking actually at a host of Medicaid fraud because, you know, for those who don't know, Medicaid is, I think, one of the most important programs that exists in the entire government. It ensures that low-income Americans are able to access health care. So when you steal money from Medicaid, you're not just stealing it from the American taxpayer, which, of course, is a very serious problem. You're also potentially stealing it from a kid who grew up in a circumstance like me who needs to go see a doctor but will find that those services don't exist because the money has been stolen by fraudsters. We take that extremely seriously. To your point about consensus and, you know, building the kind of legislative framework that could make this anti-fraud task force endure, we would love that. And in fact, we've extended many, many invitations to congressional Democrats to either work with us on a discrete issue of the anti-fraud task force. We've actually reached out to people to say, would you like to be part of our legislative task force? Because, you know, Senator Eric Schmidt, he's easy. This guy hates fraud. He wants to protect taxpayers, and he's doing everything he can to help us. But we've actually affirmatively reached out to a lot of congressional Democrats. And, you know, to the American people, I'd say there's a bit of a good news, bad news situation there. I think the good news is at the state level, some attorneys general, some governors, we actually have found some Democrat governors who've been willing to work with us. We're grateful to them. We want this to be a bipartisan thing. But unfortunately, my view of it is that congressional Democrats have been so captured by far-left advocacy groups that they can't even participate in something that's common sense as protecting the American taxpayers' money. That's a huge indictment of congressional leadership. That's a huge problem for the American people. But we're going to keep on trying to reach across the aisle because, look, whoever the president is in 2029, if it is a Democrat, I want the anti-fraud effort to continue. Because we can't allow it to be normalized that the American people get stolen by or stolen from by fraudsters. And importantly, to the people who are going to commit fraud out there, I don't want them checking the clock. I want them to know that whoever's in charge of the federal government, they're going to go after fraud as zealously as President Donald J. Trump has. I want people to know that the way to get rich in the United States of America is to build a business or build a product, not to steal from the American taxpayer. That's the message that we're sending to this fraud or with this fraud task force, is we're telling people, do not defraud the taxpayer. Go and get a job. Thank you, guys. Good to see you all. And to law enforcement, God bless you guys. Keep up the great work. Good to see you all.
2: Vice President J.D. Vance in Kansas City, Missouri, taking reporters' questions after announcing an effort to combat fraud in the COVID-19 pandemic's Paycheck Protection Program. Joining him, Attorney General Todd Blanche, SBA Administrator Kelly Loeffler, FBI Director Kash Patel, Senator Eric Schmidt, Republican of Missouri, Governor Mike Keogh, Republican of Missouri, Andrew Ferguson, the White House Task Force to Eliminate Fraud Vice Chair, and William Kirk, SBA Inspector General. Next, we head to Capitol Hill. Congressman Hakeem Jeffries, Democrat from New York, minority leader, holding a news conference as the House is returning to session from its week-long holiday break.
4: The affordability crisis in the United States of America is not a hoax. It's very real. Life is far too expensive in the United States of America. Millions of people are working hard and playing by the rules, but they can't thrive and can barely survive. That's why House Democrats are continuing to work hard and fight for an affordable America so we can lower the high cost of living and ensure that everyday Americans can live a good life, an affordable life, and a comfortable life. The Epstein scandal, that's not a hoax. And the Epstein survivors deserve accountability and transparency. And that's why House Democrats are continuing to push back aggressively against the Department of Justice's ongoing cover-up of the Epstein files. The explosive growth of artificial intelligence and the challenges that are therein presented, that's not a hoax. It's very real, despite what Donald Trump has to say about that issue as well. And it requires decisive congressional action immediately in a manner consistent with what some of the leading AI voices in the country are now saying needs to happen as it relates to slowing things down to protect the health, the safety, and the well-being of the American people. There are 50 days until the American people will have an ability to move things in this country in a different direction. We have a president right now uninterested in solving the challenges confronting the American people. Instead, he continues to publicly and brazenly make the unhinged observation that these challenges, including the affordability crisis and the safety concerns related to artificial intelligence, are hoaxes. They are not. They are very real issues. Republicans should stop burying their heads in the sand. Democrats will never make that mistake. Questions?
5: Mr. Leader, obviously, as you just presented, there are concerns about the rapid pace of AI development. I'm curious, I mean, Congress is set to leave town at the end of this week. Should you all be prolonging your stay here to try to pass something? And what reasonably do you think Congress can do in the near term, given it has been years of publications and papers and thoughts, but never actually like legislation that's gotten across the finish line?
4: Congress should not leave town until something is done decisively to protect the safety and the well-being of the American people in the face of growing concerns being raised by experts within the artificial intelligence industry itself. Republicans have completely abandoned their responsibility to legislate and engage in public policy efforts in a responsible fashion in the area of artificial intelligence. There was a bipartisan task force in the last Congress that began as a partnership between then Speaker Kevin McCarthy and myself, 12 Democrats and 12 Republicans, to seriously engage in understanding the opportunities and challenges presented by AI, and then recommending a path forward. Republicans in this Congress, at the direction of Donald Trump, detonated that bipartisan effort and endangered the health and the safety and the well-being of the American people in doing so. That's why Democrats, on our own, last December, started a commission on artificial intelligence and the innovation economy. So we can do two things. One, we want to ensure that American entrepreneurs and companies can continue to lead in this space and not be overcome by the Chinese Communist Party. But on the other hand, we've got to ensure that the American people actually experience the benefits of artificial intelligence without being subjected to the very real and very grave and very dangerous downsides.
2: Congressman Akeem Jeffries, Democrat from New York, Minority Leader.
6: Thank you. Are Democrats concerned about giving too much power to President Trump with this Russia sanctions bill? Is that why there's some opposition on your side?
4: There are a variety of different concerns that have been raised with respect to the so-called Russian sanctions bill, and that have been publicly articulated by Greg Meeks, by Richie Neal, and by Linda Sanchez. I share many of those concerns. And if the administration is serious about getting something done, then I would suggest to them that they don't adopt the my way or the highway approach. That has failed the American people throughout the entirety of this Congress. Sit down and have a conversation with soon-to-be Chairman Meeks and soon-to-be Chairman Neal, along with Linda Sanchez, who's the top Democrat on the Trade Subcommittee, along with Steny Hoyer and others, who have ideas about how to reach a bipartisan resolution.
6: But this passed 86-12 next door.
4: That's the Senate, not the House.
6: Will you vote for it?
4: I haven't taken a position on the bill yet. We're working on getting through the rule first.
7: Senator, what do you think about the data center bill that we think could also come up this week and perhaps another war powers resolution?
4: The data center legislation, which would enable states to be able to take steps necessary to try to protect ratepayers and consumers in those states, is an appropriate step forward. I commend Congresswoman Kathy Castor for advancing this legislation in a bipartisan way. It was unanimously adopted by the Energy and Commerce Committee. It's a step forward. More clearly needs to be done.
8: Mr. Leader, thank you. As you correctly pointed out, there has been a lot of groundwork done on AI legislation, on trying to move that forward. Going back to 2023, you mentioned the task force with Kevin McCarthy. If Democrats do, in fact, take back the House in November, what are the first things, the first priorities that Democrats will do on artificial intelligence?
4: Well, we're focused right now on having those conversations. The Commission on AI and Innovation Economy is going to articulate a series of recommendations to us beginning this week. I will also continue to engage with the thought leaders throughout the caucus on this issue, including Frank Pallone and Zoe Lofgren. Everybody recognizes that decisive action is necessary to protect the American people and ensure that the American people can actually benefit from this transformational technology in areas including improving healthcare outcomes dramatically, or the opportunity to bring educational excellence to traditionally under-resourced communities, or to promote entrepreneurship. These are important things. We want to make sure the American people can get the benefits of this transformational technology, but don't experience the very potentially grave downsides. So those conversations are ongoing, but we can't wait till the next Congress. We need to act now. As many people within the industry have now publicly urged us to do.
9: Given the urgency you just referred to, is there any legislation, bipartisan or partisan, that you can pinpoint right now that addresses some of the concerns that we're seeing explained by tech leaders?
4: There are a variety of different people who've been working on legislative initiatives. Lori Trahan has been working on this issue in terms of some of the concerns that have been raised. There are many others. Again, I'll have a conversation with Congressman Josh Gottheimer, Congresswoman Val Fushi, and Vice Chair Ted Lieu this week, where they will be advancing some recommendations about decisive legislative actions that can be taken.
8: Thank you, Mr. Leader. At 4 o'clock, Senator Ted Cruz will be hosting a press conference with several coaches and student athletes in support of the Protect College Sports Act. They'll be taking a procedural vote next week after you all are scheduled to be gone, so it doesn't seem like, even if it does end up advancing in the Senate, that anything will happen for the lame duck at least. So let's say nothing gets done this Congress. You, the NAACP, labor leaders have all kind of articulated why you oppose this particular legislation. You all oppose the SCORE Act. Is college sports regulation, NIL, these issues that are being talked about, is that going to be a priority for Democrats in the next Congress? And if so, where does it fit in the broader agenda of all of the other things that you've spoken about?
4: Well, it's an issue that needs to be addressed, but it has to be addressed in a responsible way. And the concerns that have been raised, including by the NAACP, the Congressional Black Caucus, the AFL-CIO, the NFL Players Association, and many other organizations, on behalf of college athletes, are credible concerns, and I think are going to be an important part of allowing the Congress to actually get to a resolution that is both comprehensive and bipartisan.
2: Congressman Akeem Jeffries, the House Minority Leader, Democrat from New York, news conference on Capitol Hill.
10: Over the last few weeks, both in your district and across the country, what have you been hearing about voters' concerns about AI? We know that they're worried about data centers, but beyond that, what are you hearing?
4: Well, there's growing concern about how the explosive growth of artificial intelligence is going to impact the quality of life of everyday Americans, or their health, their safety, and well-being of their families, their communities, or perhaps even humanity itself. These are incredibly serious issues. They are raised by people all across the country, and we need to act seriously. And I urge my Republican colleagues to stop burying their heads in the sand. Why do Republicans always have to follow the lead of Donald Trump? He says these concerns are a hoax. Clearly, they are not a hoax. They are very serious. His own friends, like Elon Musk, have made clear that these issues connected to artificial intelligence need to be dealt with decisively. His own boy acknowledges publicly that this needs to happen. And so here we are again, where House Republicans continue to act like nothing more than reckless rubber stamps for Donald Trump's extreme agenda or unhinged perspective, as is the case right now with respect to calling the concerns related to artificial intelligence a hoax. Sorry.
11: What would you say to the Ukrainian audience, to the Ukrainians who are suffering everyday shelling and everyday missile attacks, who are saying that the Democrats in the House are keeping hostage Ukraine in this political battle between Republican and Democrat Party, given that Democrats supported the sanctioning Russia bill in the Senate?
12: This is a Democratic news conference from earlier today. We'll have more from this event in just a moment. C-SPAN Radio, WCSP from Washington.
13: AP News, I'm Ben Thomas. The Environmental Protection Agency is repealing rules that limit emissions from power plants fueled by coal and natural gas. And it's also proposing a separate step aimed at preventing future administrations from regulating climate pollution from power plants. Administrator Lee Zeldin.
14: We're taking swift action to lower costs for consumers, cut red tape, so companies and communities can build durable infrastructure faster and support innovation through cutting-edge technology.
13: Former Vice President Al Gore says the EPA's action is dragging the U.S. backwards, adding the clear answer to rising costs and energy security is clean energy.
15: A second federal judge has frozen President Trump's mail ballot order. Mike Kempen has the latest.
16: U.S. District Judge Carl Nichols was nominated by Trump and earlier declined to freeze the president's executive order, saying at the time it was premature. In issuing a preliminary injunction, Nichols wrote, "Now it's clear many people would lose their ability to vote if it goes